0: workers could be alive. Because of some of the tunnels where they may be trapped, have chambers with air supplies. Jack Board reports from Kathmandu on the ongoing rescue efforts.
1: Authorities are still holding out hope that they can find people who are alive. Largely, though, the operations are starting to shift. We can see that happening now, moving away from these mass evacuations of people in remote communities and into these highly technical searches. And a lot of that is centered on these damaged hydropower tunnels. Expert teams are there now using heavy-duty equipment to try and penetrate these tunnels, which are largely full of rock and debris and mud. There are international teams there as well trying to assist. Adding to the problems, even trying to locate some of this infrastructure, there are reports that the ground levels where the tunnels were has shifted by 10 to 15 metres. That's mud that's been added to the floor. And river courses have totally changed. So even finding how to enter into these tunnels has proven extremely difficult. Authorities don't also really know how many people are inside, if they're alive, if they've managed to find underground chambers where there's air and water. So all of this is adding to the uncertainty. It's adding to the anguish of the many thousands of people who are waiting for news of their loved ones.
0: The worsening haze situation across parts of Southeast Asia is prompting authorities and health agencies in several countries to step up monitoring and issue public advisories. Malaysia's Department of Environment says it is curbing activities that could worsen the haze, believed to be fueled by forest fires in Kalimantan, Indonesia. Malaysian officials have advised the public to limit outdoor activities, saying vehicle movements also contribute to declining air quality. The effects of the haze are also being felt in the Philippines, with unhealthy air quality recorded across the capital region, central Luzon and Calabarzon. Authorities are advising people to minimize prolonged outdoor activity. Brunei's Health Ministry has also issued a public haze advisory, warning residents about the potential health effects of exposure and urging them to take precautions. Meanwhile, in Indonesia, wildfire haze has forced 1.4 million students to shift to online learning as the air quality deteriorates. Millions of residents have been told to stay indoors. Forest fires have been raging across 6 provinces, including Riau, Jambi, South Sumatra, West Kalimantan, Central Kalimantan and South Kalimantan. The number of hotspots spiked to nearly 10,000 last month. About 200,000 hectares of land have burned since the start of the year. Japan is deploying 3 helicopters to help bring Indonesia's forest fires under control. Meanwhile, Jakarta has reaffirmed its commitment to the ASEAN Agreement on Transboundary Haze Pollution. It is backing stronger coordination with the bloc in terms of early warning and monitoring, as well as real-time data sharing and the coordination of firefighting operations. Saiful Bahri Ismail explains what Indonesian authorities are doing to mitigate the impact of the haze.
2: Indonesian authorities are mounting a major operation to bring these forest and peatland fires in West Kalimantan under control, and that battle is taking place both on the ground and from the air. More than 14,000 personnel have been deployed across the province, including firefighters from the forestry ministry's Amangala Agni Brigade, as well as the military and police. But these fires are spread across vast areas and many are burning on peatlands that are difficult to reach. So authorities are also relying heavily on operations from the air. That includes water bombing helicopters, which are dropping thousands of liters of water onto fires, particularly in remote areas. Authorities are also carrying out weather modification or cloud seeding to try to generate much needed rain. And that rain is important not just to help out, put the fires out, but also to re-wet the peatlands. When peat becomes extremely dry, it's highly flammable and fires can continue burning beneath the surface even when they appear to have been extinguished. But cloud seeding is very much dependent on the weather. It only works when there are suitable rain-bearing clouds to seed. And after weeks of firefighting, fatigue is also becoming a challenge. The central government has sent an additional 700 civil servants to hard-hit areas such as Kubu Raya to provide operational and logistical support. So essentially, this is a 3-pronged battle. Firefighters on the ground, water bombing helicopters in the air and cloud seeding operations trying to bring rain. But ultimately, the weather will play a crucial role in determining how quickly authorities can bring these fires under control.
0: In other news, we look at fears of renewed military escalation gripped the Middle East on Wednesday after the United States and Iran exchanged their biggest barrage of fire since July. Washington struck Iran's southern coast and Tehran fired at U.S. bases across the region. The Iranian strikes were in retaliation for U.S. attacks earlier. Iran accused Washington of striking a wedding party, killing at least four people and wounding dozens. President Donald Trump said the U.S. was prepared to strike Iran anytime, but said the renewed campaign won't last long. He also posted on Truth Social, suggesting the Strait of Hormuz be renamed Trump Strait, claiming the U.S. controls the key waterway. Chinese President Xi Jinping has offered to help protect maritime shipping in the Middle East amid the turmoil due to the U.S. war on Iran. Mr. Xi made the offer as he met his Egyptian counterpart, Abdel Fattah al-Sisi, in Cairo. It is his first trip to the country in a decade. And Mr. Xi also expressed support for developing a new security architecture, a move experts say could challenge the United States' decades-long presence in the region. Rebecca Mateo explains how China plans to expand its influence in the Middle East.
3: The Middle East has been a major focus in President Xi's talks with Egyptian President Abdel Fattah al-Sisi today, and Chinese state media says that President Xi put forth a four-point proposal for a new regional security architecture, saying that countries in the region should remain masters of their own affairs, while external interference and double standards should be rejected. Now, he said the Palestinian issue remains at the core of the Middle East question, and China is ready to work with countries in the region to safeguard international shipping lanes. And while the U.S. was not explicitly mentioned in the readout or the joint statement, the Iran war was directly discussed. And according to reports, both leaders called for diplomatic solutions and for a comprehensive agreement to end the conflict. Now, analysts say this comes as Beijing is seeking to present itself as a stabilizing force in the Middle East, and as the U.S.-Iran war has now dragged on for 6 months. And China has been actively engaging countries in the region, calling for ceasefire and a return to negotiations, and also helping Pakistan's effort to mediate between the U.S. and Iran. And these comments also come just after President Xi attended the SCO summit, where members including Russia and India condemned attacks on Iran and sanctions against Tehran, and called for the conflict to be resolved through political and diplomatic means. Now, the joint statement also calls for a two-state solution to the Palestinian issue and a consolidation of the Gaza ceasefire, among others. The two leaders also said they would want to deepen security cooperation and to support each other's counter-terrorism efforts.
0: And that's the news with me, Haryanto Diman. You can get more headlines by staying with us right here on CNA 938, or you can check out cna.asia. To the roads we go right now. Your time is coming up to 8:11 a.m. Let's have a look at how the roads are doing this morning in this hour. We have a vehicle that's broken down on PIE towards Changi. This is after Bedok North Avenue 3. Another vehicle that is stalled on AYE towards MCE after Jalan Boon Lay. A vehicle broken down on TPE towards PIE after Punggol Road. Traffic also building up on PIE towards Tuas between Togan Road and Clementi. We have a bit of congestion on AYE towards Tuas at Normanton Park exit, and slow-moving traffic on PIE towards Changi between ECP City and Bedok North Avenue 3. Buckle up, drive safe, do not speed.
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0: Weather-wise, we are looking at fair and occasionally windy. Temperatures ranging from 26 to 35 degrees Celsius. So make sure if you are heading out, slap on the sunscreen, bring a brolly along as well for shade, and stay hydrated.
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0: Welcome to The Big Question right here on CNA 938. How easy should it be to own a pet? Okay, so a recent case involving four dogs that escaped from a home and got a bit of into a scuffle with another dog has put the responsibilities of pet owners back in the spotlight. And then we also know that starting September, cats at home, pet cats, they must be licensed, they must be chipped, microchipped. If pet cat owners do not do that, you may face a fine. So changes for cat owners there as well. The transition period for Singapore's cat licensing framework has ended after a two-year transition. So pet cats now, like I mentioned, have to be licensed and microchipped. So whether you own a dog or a cat, there are rules that come with bringing an animal home. But see, thing is, following the rules is one thing. Knowing how to manage your pet, train it properly, keeping it safe around other people and animals is another. So today on The Big Question, we are asking you, should there be stricter rules for owning pets? Let us know. Text us 963-11938. You can also send us an audio note. You can even call us as well. That is at 669-11938. First, let's talk about what responsible ownership looks like before problems happen. So joining us, we have Deborah Loy, also known as Deb the Dog Trainer. She is the owner of Top Gear Hounds. We'll also hear from Marie Chu, dog behaviorist and trainer. Now, she first told us her thoughts on what people should know before deciding to own a pet.
9: I always say that loving dogs and being ready to own a dog are two different things. Before getting one, people really need to understand that this can be a 10 to 15 years kind of commitment. You have to look at your lifestyle, the amount of time you have, your financial ability, your living environment, and also whether you can realistically meet the needs of that particular dog. And when choosing a dog, do not just choose based on looks or because you like a particular breed. So responsible dog ownership is not just about taking care of the dog's basic needs and medical care. It also extends beyond your own home. You have a responsibility to make sure your dog is properly trained and can be safely managed around other dogs and people in different settings.
0: Alrighty, let's bring Deb in right now. Deb, picking up on what Marie said there, do you find that people sometimes get a dog without quite really knowing what they're signing up for? What is your experience like?
10: Hi, good morning. I'm Deborah. Yeah, I do agree. And to add on, I think there are a lot of current guidelines that's already been implemented in Singapore, especially like HDB. There are actually an official list of allowed breeds. And they're actually there for a very good reason, right? So many popular breeds simply aren't genetically suited for small apartments. They need a lot of space, exercise, and work that most homes just can't provide. So it is a very important factor to consider. And obviously what the pet owners will mention, like, so budget, it's definitely a big thing. You know, food, vet bills, grooming, insurance, and of course also the training. You have to plan for training from day one and don't wait until problems pop up. Like, you have to start socializing the puppy the right way, teaching them the good manners, building routines, and just kind of learn how to, you know, read the dog's body language, how to communicate. And that's very important in getting them to, you know, get used to the environment that we're living in. So, okay. Yeah, for sure. I think people need to kind of be prepared before they're getting one.
0: Okay, Deb, I want to pick up on the point where you talk about, you know, looking at your dogs and looking at what they do, their actions, their behaviors. What are some behavior traits you see that, you know, will immediately tell you that a dog hasn't been sort of properly trained or managed?
10: Oh, yeah, we see this all the time. Yeah. And I think some of the obvious one, maybe like, you know, pulling hard on the leash, totally dragging their owners when they're on their walks, jumping up on people. Sometimes it can be dangerous because it would knock over children or elderly, barking out of control, rushing out of doors. And it's exactly the kind of thing that we, you know, led to the news that we're talking about today. Mm. So I think these are a lot of behavior that can be prevented if you, you know, start training from day one. So it is very important.
0: Okay, so we have Marie telling us how differently dogs can behave depending on their training. Let's have a listen.
9: Training is not simply teaching a dog to sit, stay, or heel. A well-trained dog learns how to make better choices. It learns impulse control, how to respond to its handler, how to disengage from another dog or something exciting, and how to behave appropriately in different environments. Socialization is also a very important part of training. Dogs need appropriate exposure to different dogs, people, environments, sounds, and situations so that they can learn how to be calm and neutral rather than being reactive out of fear, excitement, or insecurity. And actually, good dog training is also about training the humans. Owners need to learn how to read the dog's body language and recognize stress, fear, overexcitement, or reactivity before it escalates.
0: Deborah, so how much of, you know, so-called, quote-unquote, bad behavior can actually be corrected with the right training?
10: Very good question. I think modern dog training is a very, you know, constantly evolving field, and it's very similar to human medicine in that way. There are always, like, new research coming out that shapes how we understand and help the animals. So I think back in the day, people used to say things like correcting a dog, but, you know, dogs, they used to be bred for things like, you know, herding, hunting, protection, more for work purposes, and that require a lot of precision. But I think today, dogs are more like family members. So we prefer words like improve or manage. And because we learn through these research and experience, we realize so much of that what we see isn't something that we can just fix, and it's just gone forever. So through training, we rather want to just help the dog to cope better, have better resilience. And, you know, like terms like what she mentioned, like fears, reactivity, and anxiety, it could be rooted back to, you know, past trauma. And it thinks like some of these dogs might just live with it for the rest of their lives. And it's like, you know, a therapist, you go to a therapist and they would never tell you like, oh, I can promise you to cure you completely, you know. Mm. So it's all about that process in helping the dog to be able to, you know, go through it together with their owner. Mm. And I agree completely. Sometimes it's really training the human rather than just a dog. Yeah.
0: Okay. I'm glad you brought that up. Okay, so we have a listener, KK, who has chimed in, who says, definitely need stricter rules for owning pets for the safety of the larger community. Okay, so Deborah, when pets are out in public, right? So one thing is, of course, like you mentioned, it is to train your pets to ensure that they, quote unquote, again, put on their best behavior. But at the mm-hmm. same time, also the owners is on the pet owners themselves, right? To do better, to make sure everyone, including people who may not be comfortable around animals, to sort of mm-hmm. share the space safely, right?
10: Mm-hmm. Mm-hmm. Yeah. Yeah, it really goes both ways. It's about mutual respect, right? Like we all live in the same environment. Mm. And I think for owners, it's always just, you know, their responsibility to keep your dog on a leash in the public areas. And of course, as a reminder, in Singapore, it is illegal to off-leash the dog in public. So some of the restricted breeds, like what we mentioned in the news as well, must be muzzled at all times. So always be in control and clean up after them. But for, you know, the public, people who don't own dogs, it's good to just have a little more understanding. Not every dog wants to be petted. Not every dog is ready to have that interaction that you're hoping for. So sometimes it could just be, you know, it could be best to just admire from a distance. And if you're unsure, it's always to just kind of ask first, like, hey, is your dog friendly? Is it okay if I approach? And things like that. I think it will make, you know, the whole pet situation, like, better for everyone.
0: Okay, I want to ask you, I'm a bit curious. I'm not, of course, I'm not a pet dog owner. I can appreciate dogs. I'm more of a cat person myself. But is it true that, I suppose, smaller dogs are less threatening than bigger dogs? I mean, you know, naturally the size to me would be like, okay, I see these big dogs, so they are a lot more at risk of, I suppose, you know, being more aggressive than smaller dogs. Is my notion right, or is there a misconception there?
10: There is a little bit of misconception, but I completely understand where you're coming from. I think certain breeds, just from the outlook itself, it can be, you know, naturally intimidating.
0: Yeah.
10: But I also do see a lot of bigger dogs with very good behavior. And smaller ones, yes, by size, they're at disadvantage, but they are also very cute. They can also be aggressive, right? I mean, every dog, despite of their breed, their size, I think when they feel threatened enough in a situation where they feel like, oh, I need to protect myself, the flight and fight mode comes in.
0: Yeah.
10: So I think it doesn't matter of their breed and size. I think it's more of how the human handle it, how the environment set them up, whether it's to set them up for failure or is it setting up them for success. So there is a difference. I don't think there should be a discrimination against, because it's a smaller size, I'm okay to touch them.
0: Yeah.
10: I think there should always be a respect to, you know, reading their body language better.
0: For sure. Okay, so in the event, in the unfortunate event, I see a cute dog, I admire it from afar, but then I realize that, hey, it is becoming a bit aggressive. It is seemingly becoming a bit unruly. What can I do?
10: I think first thing is stay calm. Try not to stare, run, or shout. Avoid very fast movement. I think some of these can easily trigger a dog. Like, they could just be, you know, getting ready or like still observing you in the beginning, but certain movement could just, you know, set them off. So staying calm and just, you know, create some space, step away very calmly, like try not to, you know, leaning over them, even like reaching your hand out, trying to force them to sniff you and things like that. I think it's also that respect that we kind of need to show the dog, like, hey, I'm of no threat. I want you to feel safe. I'm not here to, you know, have a conflict with you, and just step away. I think most of the time, if the dog is on a leash and they're with their human, I think it can be prevented, most of this conflict.
0: And I think it's sometimes, as much as we feel threatened, these animals, they also do feel that sort of threat as well, right? From or that sort of, you know, danger or threat from human beings as well. Yeah. So
10: goes both ways. Yeah,
0: it goes both ways. Yeah, both ways. Deb, if someone is listening right now, thinking about getting their first pet, what should they sort out before bringing that animal home?
10: I think definitely do your homework and pick a breed that actually fits the lifestyle, energy and schedule and your home environment. So earlier I mentioned about the HDB guidelines and you know, these are there for a very good reason. So don't just get it because they look cute, because social media say so, because you watch a movie and you think they're very smart. Because at the end of the day, it is your responsibility to be able to get your dog to understand, you know, what you want them to do. And it does take a lot of time and effort. And I think it's no different to, you know, comparing to owning a kid.
0: Okay, so time, effort is one thing. We have a listener, Mega, who says, we adopted a Singapore special. I checked the dog training cost. It is crazily expensive. In fact, it costs more than my kids' tuition fees. Deb, what's your advice for Mega?
10: Yeah, I think it is an industry that I think need to maybe take some time to look into and make some improvement. There isn't like a clear, you know, standard to how much should be charged, but it's pretty much like a gym membership, right? Like you have better trainer, you have newer trainer, and it is a constantly evolving field, and methods and handling skills are constantly changing, and different perspective as well. So I think with the 10 to 15 years of commitment, the beginning investment could potentially save you a lot of trouble in the future. So, I mean, if you divide it to 10 to 15 years, and that cost is probably not that much at the end of the day. Yeah.
0: Deborah,
10: but it's still, I think it's worth to look into.
0: For sure. Deborah, here is to a safer space for everyone. Pet owners, the pets themselves, and even for us who are admiring these pets from afar. Deborah, it's been fun chatting with you. Thank you so much for spending some time and sharing your insights and expertise with us.
10: Thank you. Thank you so much for having me today.
0: The pleasure is all ours. We've been speaking there with Deborah Loy, also known as Deb the Dog Trainer, owner of Top Gear Hounds. So training and preparation, they can prevent a lot of problems. But responsible pet ownership goes beyond whether your pet behaves on a walk. After the news, we'll look at the rules, accountability, and whether we should actually make it harder to own a pet in Singapore. So stay with us. We still want your comments. Text us 963-11938. Should there be stricter rules for owning pets? This is The Big Question.
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0: With the time just past 8:30, let's get you the latest from the CNA newsroom. Symbolic funerals are taking place in Nepal for many of the missing, more than a week after deadly floods killed over 1,200 people. Authorities say at least 4,200 people are unaccounted for. Arnold Gay has the details.
13: Many families are losing hope that they'll ever see their loved ones again. Families are holding symbolic funerals, cremating straw effigies along the banks of the swollen Trishuli River, where many were swept away. Similar ceremonies are being held in the capital, Kathmandu. The devastation goes far beyond the lives lost. Entire communities remain cut off a week into the disaster. People are using zip lines to cross the Trishuli River, trying to salvage what they can from what's left of their homes.
0: The Trump administration has backed OpenAI in its copyright battle with the New York Times. A brief filed by the Justice Department states that training AI models with writing found on the internet is generally protected under fair use, and that the US has a strong interest in the court rejecting any argument that such training violates copyright law. An NYT spokesperson says both AI and creators can thrive. Firms just need to pay fairly for the content that makes their products possible. OpenAI has not commented on the filing. Nick Harper reports on the significance of the Trump administration's support for OpenAI in the case.
14: This is all about OpenAI using millions of online articles really to train its models. And of course, some of those articles that it's found online are articles written by New York Times journalists. OpenAI argues that they are covered under copyright law using that fair use defense. But the New York Times, as you would imagine, see it rather differently. They're arguing that OpenAI is violating copyright law because they're using these articles written by journalists without permission. The Times says that it hinders American prosperity and economic mobility, that it threatens jobs of people who work at the paper and write these articles, because these articles are now essentially being provided free to anyone who is using ChatGPT to search, and these articles are being used as sources for the information that people are looking for. Now, the significance of the Trump administration weighing in is that this is the first time that they have backed one side or another in this type of fight. The Justice Department saying the creative possibilities and public benefits far outweigh any competitive harm, saying that it's critical for the United States to retain what the Trump administration calls the global leadership in artificial intelligence. Now, the Trump administration backing OpenAI over the New York Times, it doesn't have any legal standing, but it does hold some potential legal weight, because we could see other companies like OpenAI within the AI space feeling that they now have the government's backing to be able to push ahead with their plans. And we may see claimants like the New York Times in future having their cases dismissed.
0: In home news, four members of parliament are calling for a more coordinated approach in distributing unwanted food and managing the supply chain for produce. This will help Singaporeans access affordable food amid geopolitical uncertainties and climate risks. Paul Sung reports.
15: The MPs are from the Sustainable and the Environment Government Parliamentary Committee, or GPC. A motion will be filed in parliament next week asking for data on food wastage. This can help identify ways to cut wastage, such as through food rescue groups and charity. GPC Chairperson Pauli San says there's room for greater public awareness. Singapore imports more than 90% of its food, and about 800,000 tons of food are thrown away every year.
16: I feel we should really take a deeper look at how there can be more coordination in terms of our food import policy and the overall food redistribution ecosystem. And hopefully with that, more ground-up initiatives can be implemented to address the food waste, as well as help more Singaporeans, especially the vulnerable groups, have ready, accessible options to affordable food.
0: 16 luxury properties forfeited in Singapore's $3 billion money laundering case will be auctioned. More than 80 real estate assets are linked with the case. Knight Frank will auction 6 units at Gramercy Park and Sloane Residences in 2 weeks. The properties are priced between $3.6 million and $7.6 million. 10 other units at Warwick Residence and Martin Morden will be auctioned by Sri in 3 weeks' time. These properties are valued from $2.2 million to $6.8 million. With the time at 8:35, let's get you some business news. The yen has jumped sharply against the US dollar, leaving traders once again speculating that the authorities had intervened. The Japanese currency rallied more than 1% and is currently just below 159 yen against the greenback. The move comes just a day after it crossed the 160 level, the lowest since the rare joint intervention with the US in July. Elizabeth Neal with this report.
17: It is not exactly clear what could have prompted the move, but it had strengthened early in the session after one of the BOJ's most hawkish members left the door open for an outsized policy move as well as back-to-back rate hikes. But markets are divided over whether Japan intervened, given the relatively limited move in the yen. Some analysts say that it falls short of those seen during the coordinated yen buying operation when it sparked a rally of about 5% from a four-decade low of about 164 per dollar. Other analysts also say that the yen support may have come in the form of a rate check, which is when a government or a central bank asks financial institutions to quote an exchange rate but does not buy or sell. Now, the yen has faced continued pressure amid concerns about the country's fiscal outlook amid Prime Minister Sanae Takaichi's ambitious spending agenda. The currency has long been weighed down by Japan's wide interest gap with the U.S. and other major economies, which encourages investors to move to higher-yielding U.S. bonds.
0: Taking a look at how the yen's volatility is impacting the stock market, Japan's Nikkei 225 is in negative territory. South Korea's Kospi has gained 0.8%, and Australia's ASX 200 is in the green. In other news, Singapore's manufacturing activity edged up 0.1 point in August to 51.5. That marks the 13th straight month of expansion, driven in part by strong demand for semiconductors, linked to the artificial intelligence boom. Paul Sung takes us through the numbers.
15: Analysts say the uptrend is expected to continue in the coming months, though logistics and supply chain constraints could weigh on businesses. Stronger growth in new orders, exports, factory output, input purchases and employment boasts both the manufacturing and electronic sectors. But the supply deliveries index contracted for the 8th straight month, signalling continued disruptions linked to the Middle East crisis. Now, this could mean longer delivery times and higher energy costs for businesses. Analysts say that this could also signal stronger demand for manufacturers. But firms may face capacity constraints, which could take time to resolve.
18: What it means is that after they manufacture, the time the manufactured goods sit in the inventory is shorter. And so what does this mean is that there's still strong demand for their inventory. And even if they manufacture in greater demand, what will happen is that the inventory would still move quite quickly. And this would mean that there won't be any stuck supply in their inventory, and they could increase manufacturing going forward.
0: That was Samuel Siu, Head of Investment, Synergy Financial Advisors, ending that report by Paul Sung. $112 million will be committed into the built environment sector to support safer and more productive demolition methods and smarter ways to maintain buildings. The National Development Ministry says that these help in rejuvenating more parts of the city and to tackle aging buildings. The amount is part of a five-year plan in the next phase of research and innovation in the industry. Natalie Ong speaks with Mark Ma, CEO of Biscuit Robotics, in this report.
19: As Singapore's estates are renewed, some older buildings like these HDB blocks in Toa Payoh have had to make way. And in increasingly dense Singapore, demolition has to be carried out safely and with minimal disruption to surrounding developments. The process can sometimes take more than a year. But a firm selling new tech that incorporates robotics and AI says its equipment can shorten works by up to 30%. It also reduces manpower needed and makes the process safer.
20: Traditionally, how they do it is the operator need to go to the demolition site, and they are very close to the demolition robot, like 2 to 3 meters away. But with our new features, we can make the whole process, like they can control it at the remote site in a more safer, more good environment to operate the robots.
19: But Mr. Ma says contractors are shying away from these products due to high prices. He believes these can be reduced if more R&D is done locally, such as in adding or tweaking the features.
0: And that's the news. For more headlines, you can stay with me right here on CNA 938, or you can check out CNA.asia. Time to give you some traffic updates now. There is an accident along PIE towards Changi after TPE. It's causing a bit of a delay for bus services. Okay, so take note, bus services 24, 27, 34, 34B, 44, 53, 53A, 110, 858 and 858B. Those bus services, they are delayed by up to 30 minutes due to an accident along PIE towards Changi after TPE. Another accident on KJE towards BKE. This is before Sungai Tengah Road. Do avoid lane 3. We also have an accident in CTE Tunnel towards SLE after Merchant Road. Do avoid lane 1. A vehicle that's broken down on ECP towards Changi after Bayshore Road. And another vehicle that is stalled on in KPE Tunnel towards TPE after PIE. Buckle up, drive safe, do not speed.
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2: Pizza Hut's new Cheesy 7 Korean Soy Garlic Chicken Pizza is here. 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

0: Do you have persistent itching or redness on your skin that doesn't improve with over-the-counter treatments? You might have eczema. This could lead to skin that is wet, cracked, or bleeding from scratching. The good news is it can be managed with lifestyle changes and topical prescribed creams. Patients may also benefit from phototherapy, biologic injections, or a new class of oral tablets called JAK inhibitors. Visit livingwitheczema.sg for details. This Pfizer Singapore sponsored program is for general disease awareness only and does not promote any specific product. It is not a substitute for medical advice. Please consult a healthcare professional.
1: To meet the requirements for new tenancies, AVS says it will work with the affected businesses on relocation and rehoming plans for animals under their care. So once again, we are asking you, should there be stricter rules for owning pets? Text us 963-11938. Joining us now for the part two of this conversation is Natalie Chan, Deputy Executive Director of SPCA Singapore. Thank you for joining us this morning, Natalie. So, Natalie, we've talked about training earlier on, but from SPCA's experience, what do people most commonly underestimate about the responsibility of owning a pet?
2: Hi, good morning. Thank you for having me here. Well, there are actually a lot of aspects to having a pet. First and foremost, like you mentioned, you have to take note of what breed, or rather, even before you look into getting a pet, you gotta look into what your lifestyle is. Do you travel a lot? Are you home a lot? Do you work from home? Do you spend long hours out at work? Thereafter, you have to check in with your finances. Pets live for a long time. You know, like cats can live up to 18 to 20 years. Dogs can live up to 15. So it also depends on your finances. And then thinking of whether you can support them for the entire lifespan. And of course, when animals get older or maybe they come with medical issues, then you got to make sure that you have to, you know, bring them to the vet. And yeah, that plays a part as well.
1: Okay, so Natalie, beyond what the law says, what are some of the unspoken rules you think every responsible pet owner should follow? I mean, to what extent, you know, can training eliminate a dog's primal instincts, even especially for

0: Do you have persistent itching or redness on your skin that doesn't improve with over-the-counter treatments? You might have eczema. This could lead to skin that is wet, cracked, or bleeding from scratching. The good news is it can be managed with lifestyle changes and topical prescribed creams. Patients may also benefit from phototherapy, biologic injections, or a new class of oral tablets called JAK inhibitors. Visit livingwitheczema.sg for details. 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Please consult a healthcare professional.
1: Fully give the animal a chance not to even display that behavior.
2: Yeah, I have an interesting story. So I have a friend who loves dogs, and she has two dogs. They are siblings, but even because, you know, you would think that they would be cut from the same cloth because they're siblings, but these two sibling dogs, they display very different traits as well, and because of that, well it's different. I mean, yeah, there were similarities, but she could tell one from the other, that, okay, you know, this is so and so and this is the other dog, through that different characters, right? Even though they are siblings. Okay, so let's talk about the recent case here that involved dogs escaping from a home and getting into a scuffle with another dog. In the event, Natalie, when a pet escapes, becomes aggressive, harms another animal or person, how much responsibility should ultimately fall on the owner?
1: Well, so basically, as owners, one of the first things that we need to ensure is safety for our pets. Because animals are just reacting based off instincts. They are not out to like, oh, I really hate dogs, I just want to hurt a dog. No, they are just reacting off a situation. So one of the unspoken rules, actually, is to really understand your pet. Like, your sister is able to tell the difference between the two siblings. Like, so after understanding the pet, you would then understand what they need or what they don't need. Like, for example, the recent case that you just mentioned, yes, their breeds are powerful. They're bred for a certain purpose. So being that kind of owner, you got to make sure that your house is safe for them, that they don't feel the need to either protect their resource, which is maybe the house or territory, and also to protect them from having to run out of the house like that, because anything can happen. Besides maybe attacking another dog, which is very unfortunate, they can run into traffic, and that can cost them their lives. The same thing for cat owners, actually. That's why we see a lot of high-rise syndrome. So they do need to mash and grill their house, because cats are naturally curious.
2: Yeah.
1: And like you mentioned, they are hunters, they prey. So if a bird flies past the window, their instincts kick in, they're just going to jump at it.
2: Okay, so we have a listener here who's written in. Eng says, owners need to make sure all aspects are being taken care of, not just sending dogs for training, but also ensuring that the caregivers of the dogs, or in this case, I would imagine the owners themselves, know how to handle them responsibly. But also care for the safety of passers-by, especially when, you know, we are talking about the bigger breeds, right? The big dogs. I want to pick up on the point earlier that you made, Natalie, with regard to where our pets come from. How important is it for someone buying or adopting an animal to know its background, you know, in terms of how it was bred, how it was raised, how it was cared for before taking these pets home?
1: That is very important, for sure. So, for example, if they got it through shadowy means, like an illegal breeder, for example, so the mother dog would be kept in a very small cage. She would always be living in fear and anxiety. And actually, all these things can be passed through to her puppies. So even though her puppies may not have experienced what she did, but they may grow up with the same anxiety and all. And also, if, let's just say, they were kept in very less than ideal conditions, the animal starts to develop behavioral issues like reacting off any sound, any movement. And what is more important as well is that you need to understand the health

0: condition of the animal. If the parents had health conditions, it may be genetically passed to the young as well. So knowing that is very important. So you know exactly what you're getting into, what you need to actually take care of this animal.
1: Okay, so on that note then, as a prospective owner, right, what should we be asking breeders or sellers before taking an animal home or bringing an animal home?
0: Well, if you ask me from the SPCA, first thing I say is, hey, go adopt. There are so many animals looking for a home. All the other animal welfare groups, I mean, we have so many loving animals. I mean, they all deserve a second chance. But let's just say, I mean, we all understand as well that it's all about finding that suitable animal. It's not about making something mesh in and hoping that it works. It's all about finding that animal that suits your lifestyle and how you can complement them as well. So if you do really need to buy, I think education and awareness is the most important. Find out what this breeder has been doing. Ask them what are their practices. But I mean, the most important thing is to actually go down and view the animals at where they are. And of course, all the certification and all that as well is very important to note.
1: Natalie, I understand with SPCA, you do deal with cases of pets being abandoned, pets being treated in poor condition. Talk to us a bit more about that. So, for instance, I suspect somebody like a neighbor, a business is keeping sort of excessive numbers of animals, unlicensed pets, or animals in poor conditions. What should I actually do, and what happens after a report is made?
0: So we do really get a lot of this, even on a daily basis. And actually, one thing that we're very worried about, just to digress a little, is that ever since the mandatory cat licensing kicked in on 1st September, we're really very concerned about abandonment because of circumstances. So I think the first thing we look at is, do they need help? Not everybody does it out of malice. So some people actually do it maybe because, or rather, they don't know better. Like maybe they thought keeping the animal this way is the best way they know how because they have never gotten the right education or awareness. And we do encounter a lot of pet owners that go into harder times, like they lost their job or circumstances change. So because of that, they are unable to take care of them the best way. So I think the first thing is just to understand the situation first for what it really is. And if let's just say there really is an animal welfare concern, they can always turn to AVS or tell SPCA, after which we will go down and just have a look and just see what we can do. And if there was really an issue or an offense, then we will investigate.
1: I have this quirky example here, but it happens. Okay, so when we talk about pets, it's not only about dogs, cats, your big animals, right? It's also about animals like terrapins. They are quite popular pets as well. When you go to a pet store, you see these pet terrapins in those containers. So there have been instances I've heard of people, these terrapins, they grow bigger, older, so owners don't quite know what to do, right? Because of the space, the logistics to look after them, and then they release it into the ponds. Natalie, in these instances, what should owners do, when they simply reach a point where they cannot cope anymore? What are the responsible options?
0: So I'll just take a step back first. I think firstly, that's why education is so important. And I think pet shops, breeders, they really play a very important role as well as to educating potential pet owners. Now, talking about terrapins and specifically red ear sliders, as well as hamsters for that matter, we actually have seen a lot of people thinking that these are easy pets. These are easy first pets for their young children. So what happens is that when they get these so-called easy pets, after when their children lose interest in them, or when the pets get too big, or hamsters start biting because actually hamsters are not social animals, and when they mix multiple hamsters together, they start fighting. So when issues like that happen, yes, then they will start thinking of how they can either rehome or Yeah, at worst case, abandoned. So for terrapins, for example, the SPCA does not take in these animals. However, what they need to do is to approach ACres. ACres will then facilitate or assist. If not, AVS is the port of call to actually ask. Now, the responsible thing would then be to try to find a suitable home.
1: Okay. Natalie, as we wrap up our conversation this morning, I just want to ask you, and we go back to our big question today, right? Should there be stricter rules? Do you think stricter rules could actually prevent irresponsible ownership, or better education, as enforcement, or better enforcement of the rules we already have would work?
0: I think it's all of it. Education plays a huge role. So that can actually stop a lot of issues. The second is now we don't want the rules to be too strict because there are a lot of animals waiting for homes and shelters. But I think what needs to be done is tougher enforcement and stricter penalties. The penalties need to be increased.
1: Okay, we also have Marie with the answer. Let's have a listen.
2: I think we already have quite a number of rules in Singapore. So for me, the question is not simply whether we need more rules. It is more about awareness, education, compliance, and enforcement. Looking at this particular case, there were already regulations regarding licensing, the number of dogs that could be kept, and the keeping of specific breeds. So having a rule only works if owners understand it and comply with it. When something goes wrong, we often focus on the dog. But responsible dog ownership is really about the decisions the humans make before anything goes wrong.
1: Natalie, it's a pleasure to have you this morning to join us to share your insights and perspectives. Here's to hoping for better, more responsible pet ownership here in Singapore. Thank you once again, Natalie.
0: Thank you for having me.
1: Pleasure is all ours. We've been speaking there with Natalie Chan, Deputy Executive Director of SPCA Singapore. Thank you so much for joining us for today's edition of The Big Question. Thank you for your comments, your thoughts. You can continue to text us at 963-11938. We are asking you, should there be stricter rules for owning pets? Text us 963-11938. This has been The Big Question.
3: Boss, the artery department is OTing every day. 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
10: Now, the morning report with Andrea Heng and Haryanto Dima.
1: Hey, hey, it is the second hour of the Morning Report right here on CNA 938 with me, Haryanto, flying solo. Singapore is seeing more influenza cases, and with haze also entering the conversation, could there be a connection? Well, we speak with a doctor to separate fact from misconception and examine what may be driving the latest rise in infections. Plus, I will also tell you which popular road is going car-free for one evening and what will be taking over the streets. Good morning, with the time at 9 o'clock, here are the latest headlines coming up from the CNA newsroom. Symbolic funerals are taking place in Nepal for many of the missing, more than a week after deadly floods killed over 1,200 people. Authorities say at least 4,200 people are unaccounted for. Those still clinging to hope of finding their loved ones, or at least identify their remains, have lined up outside hospitals, waiting to give DNA samples. The devastation goes far beyond the lives lost. Entire communities remain cut off more than a week after the disaster. People are using zip lines to cross the Trishuli River, trying to salvage what they can from what is left of their homes. More than 40 bridges were washed away when a wall of freezing water, rocks, and debris came roaring down from the China-Nepal border. Nepali Prime Minister Balendra Shah has linked the disaster to climate change. International teams from China, India, South Korea, and many other countries are on the ground seeking survivors. Among those missing are more than 900 hydropower workers. So far, 279 workers have been rescued. A Nepali official says there is a high chance that dozens of workers could still be alive. The authorities believe 46 workers are trapped in a room-like structure inside a tunnel, with access to food and water. Dr. Alison E. Gokotano is the World Health Organization's acting representative to Nepal. He describes the most urgent health risks facing survivors.
6: Even for the health facilities that are still standing, their access to electricity and safe water is also currently hampered. Diseases and wash risks or water sanitation and hygiene because of the unsafe water, poor sanitation, displacement, and increases the risks for diarrheal, respiratory, water and foodborne illnesses, including vector-borne diseases. We are also concerned, of course, with the maternal and child health, continuity of the essential medications for the patients who are experiencing non-communicable diseases, who needs a constant supply of medicine, and of course, mental health, because the acute psychological distress, grief, and anxiety among survivors and families affected by loss, displacement, and uncertainty. In terms of healthcare, particularly for the elderly and those pregnant women, they would need their continuity of their essential medicines. And of course, for the pregnant women who are late in their pregnancy, we want to ensure that there are services available for their safe delivery of the children. In addition to that, because we also know that the health conditions are secondary to improving the water sanitation conditions. So we are working together with the authorities and the WASH cluster to make sure that these vulnerable communities have access to safe drinking water and also safe food to prevent any potential disease outbreaks.
1: In Indonesia, wildfire haze has forced 1.4 million students to shift to online learning as the air quality deteriorates. Millions of residents have been told to stay indoors. Forest fires have been raging across six provinces, including Riau, Jambi, and South Sumatra. The number of hotspots spiked to nearly 10,000 last month. About 200,000 hectares of land have burned since the start of the year. Japan is deploying three helicopters to help bring Indonesia's forest fires under control. Meanwhile, Jakarta has reaffirmed its commitment to the ASEAN Agreement on Transboundary Haze Pollution. It is backing stronger coordination with the bloc in terms of early warning and monitoring, as well as real-time data sharing and the coordination of firefighting operations. In other news, the Myanmar leader Minong Lai is scheduled to visit Vietnam, his third ASEAN trip since becoming president in April. This follows trips to Laos and Thailand and another reported visit to Cambodia sometime this year. Leong Wai Kit looks at what this latest engagement means for ASEAN and its efforts to resolve Myanmar's crisis. And we bring you that report by Wai Kit.
9: Myanmar leader Minaw Lang's upcoming trip to Vietnam, the third ASEAN member state to welcome him for a visit after he became president, raises a couple of questions.
11: One, are more ASEAN states moving toward normalizing ties with Myanmar? And two, would that impact the position of ASEAN as a whole when it comes to legitimizing Minaw Lang's leadership? For now, there are contrasting positions on this matter. Now, as a bloc, ASEAN does not recognize Myanmar's staggered elections and its new government. That's why Minaw Lang remains barred from high-level ASEAN meetings.
9: Yet, some ASEAN members continue to engage with Myanmar. An analyst describes this as dual-track interaction between Myanmar and some ASEAN members.
12: It is the pursuit of the bilateral economic or strategic interest in a way that each capital feels they can better address it bilaterally, but at the same time, not necessarily so-called rocking the ASEAN boat.
9: Minaw Lang's upcoming trip would see him meet Vietnam's leader Tô Lâm, who, in his dual capacity as party chief and president, is the country's most powerful man. Hanoi earlier sent its top diplomat, Lei Huai Chung, to Myanmar, where both sides reaffirmed their bilateral ties. For Myanmar's opposition, there are concerns that these bilateral engagements could give Min Aung Hlaing greater diplomatic space without addressing the underlying crisis.
13: Whether, our neighboring countries got benefit from that engagement, or whether military junta is getting, and monopolizing the engagement to strengthen and also like kind of to consolidate their military rule in Myanmar. I think it is a big question mark. I think so far, the military junta is distorting the message and information and trying to gain and trying to get benefit from that engagement and meeting.
11: The bigger test may come later this year when ASEAN leaders meet in the Philippines. Whether these growing bilateral ties translate into a change in ASEAN's collective position will be closely watched. In recent months, Min Aung Hlaing has stepped up criticism of what he calls discriminatory ASEAN members, accusing them of failing to recognize Myanmar's efforts to solve the crisis. He has also warned of case-by-case countermeasures against such states. The Philippines will hand over the ASEAN chairmanship to Singapore at the end of the year. Leong Wai Kit, CNA.
1: The Trump administration has backed OpenAI in its copyright battle with the New York Times. A brief filed by the Justice Department states that training artificial intelligence models with writing found on the internet is generally protected under fair use, and that the US has a strong interest in the court rejecting any argument that such training violates copyright law. An NYT spokesperson says both AI and creators can thrive. Firms just need to pay fairly for the content that makes their products possible. OpenAI has not commented on the filing. Nick Harper reports on the significance of the Trump administration's support for OpenAI in the case.
14: This is all about OpenAI using millions of online articles really to train its models. And of course, some of those articles that it's found online are articles written by New York Times journalists. OpenAI argues that they are covered under copyright law using that fair use defense. But the New York Times, as you would imagine, see it rather differently. They're arguing that OpenAI is violating copyright law because they're using these articles written by journalists without permission. The Times says that it hinders American prosperity and economic mobility, that it threatens jobs of people who work at the paper and write these articles, because these articles are now essentially being provided free to anyone who is using ChatGPT to search, and these articles are being used as sources for the information that people are looking for. Now, the significance of the Trump administration weighing in is that this is the first time that they have backed one side or another in this type of fight. The Justice Department saying the creative possibilities and public benefits far outweigh any competitive harm, saying that it's critical for the United States to retain what the Trump administration calls the global leadership in artificial intelligence. Now, the Trump administration backing OpenAI over the New York Times, it doesn't have any legal standing, but it does hold some potential legal weight, because we could see other companies like OpenAI within the AI space feeling that they now have the government's backing to be able to push ahead with their plans. And we may see claimants like the New York Times in future having their cases dismissed.
1: And that's the news. For more headlines, you can stay with me right here on CNA 938, or you can check out cna.asia. To the roads we go, with the time coming up to 9:11 a.m. Thank you for staying with me, keeping me company. We have eyes on an accident in CTE Tunnel towards SLE after Merchant Road. Do avoid Lane 1. An accident on KJE towards BKE. This is before Sungai Tengah Road. And that accident along PIE towards Changi after TPE, it's still causing a delay for bus services. The delay is expected to be as long as 30 minutes. Traffic is building up in CTE Tunnel towards AYE at Havelock Road exit. We also have a bit of a congestion, I think we're seeing here. Let's see. a bit of congestion as well on BKE towards Woodlands at Woodlands Checkpoint Exit. As always, buckle up, drive safe, do not speed.
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1: Weatherwise, not much of a change. Weatherman is saying that it is going to be a fair and occasionally windy Thursday. Temperature is going up as high as 35 degrees Celsius, so make sure you stay hydrated. 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Keep yourself shaded, stay hydrated, slap on the sunscreen.
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1: Thank you for staying with us right here on CNA 938 and for keeping me company as I fly solo this morning. So, if you've noticed more people around you coughing, sneezing, or perhaps even falling sick, calling in sick, you might not be imagining it. Influenza cases have been on the rise here in Singapore, with the proportion of influenza-positive samples among people with flu-like illness climbing noticeably in recent weeks. So the Communicable Diseases Agency, or CDA, says infections are not more severe than usual for now. So we want to ask, what is driving the increase and should we be concerned if the numbers continue to rise? To help us make sense of the current influenza wave and what we can do to protect ourselves, let's speak with Dr. Lee Yanqing, Chief Operating Officer at HMI One Care Clinic. Dr. Lee, welcome back to the show. Doctor, we have to ask you first, are you seeing a similarly noticeable increase in patients at your clinics, and who seems to be getting hit hardest?
21: Yes, firstly, good morning, Haryanto. Thank you for having me back at the show. Yes, indeed, we have definitely noticed an increase in patients coming in with flu-like symptoms over the past couple of weeks. So this is consistent with what CDA has reported nationally as well, with influenza positivity rates rising quite significantly recently. The reassuring thing is that, you know, at least from what we're seeing from the CDA's data, these infections don't appear to be more severe than what we would normally expect from the seasonal flu. And with regards to your question about, you know, who we tend to see more frequently, actually not really in particular. We are seeing cases across all different age groups. Anecdotally though, some of our clinics have noticed slightly more school-going children and teenagers coming in with flu-like illnesses. So if you think about it, that's probably not too surprising because schools are environments where children spend many hours together in close contact. So respiratory viruses can spread quite easily.
1: What is interesting also is that you mentioned that you are seeing across all age groups. So essentially it is not, you know, we usually have this sort of, I suppose, misconception, right? That the adults like you and I, we are not supposedly, you know, at risk, but that's not quite true, right? It could hit anybody.
21: Yes, that's right. Yeah, the virus does not recognize any particular age group. You know, it can hit anyone. And, you know, once the virus gets into the households, the workplace, especially when, you know, we spend many hours together in close contact, in a small environment, you know, the viruses can spread and infect anyone. Mm. So yeah, it's not limited to any particular age group.
1: Okay, Dr. Lee, CDA says influenza circulates year-round here in Singapore, and that May to August is typically one of our peak periods. So how much of this rise is simply seasonal? And is there anything about the speed or scale of the current increase that perhaps you find unusual or worth watching more closely?
21: Yes, actually, you brought up a very good point. Yes, influenza does circulate throughout the year, actually, and it's actually, but having said that, you know, there are certain seasonal spikes, and one of the usual peaks is actually during May to August period. So what we're actually seeing isn't completely unexpected, actually. And there are many contributing factors for this. It's hard to pinpoint to one, you know, some things like international travel, people returning from holidays, you know, greater mixing when people are back at school, at work. So, like I mentioned, you know, once influenza gets into a household or workplace, yeah, it can spread quite rapidly.
1: Okay, so then now we are also facing poor air quality conditions, right? In the region, countries like Malaysia, Indonesia, Philippines, they are reporting of bad haze situation. Can haze actually increase someone's risk of catching influenza, or is the connection there being misunderstood?
21: Yes, actually, that's a very, very good question. So I want to attribute the rise in influenza cases directly to haze. After all, you know, influenza is caused by a virus, whereas haze is an environmental irritant. So what makes it confusing is that haze can also cause some overlapping symptoms, like throat irritation, cough, eye and nose irritation. And it can even aggravate conditions such as asthma, allergic rhinitis. So some people may feel that when they're coming down with something, some sniffles or that, you know, during the hazy period, they may think that it's due to influenza or common cold, but not necessarily the case. Yeah.
1: Okay, I'm glad you brought that up. Okay, so oftentimes when I catch, I suppose, what I think is a cold or a flu, right? I go to the doctor, I tell the doctor, I say, doctor, I have these symptoms. And then I go like, yeah, I'm having a cold, I'm having a flu. So we tend to use influenza, flu, and a bad cold almost interchangeably. Medically, Dr. Lee, what is the difference? And are there particular symptoms that should make, you know, someone suspect influenza rather than your common cold or perhaps even another respiratory infection?
21: Yes, that's a very, very good question. We often get this feedback from the patients on the ground as well.
1: Yeah.
21: And usually when a patient says that they have flu, they're probably referring to that they are having some influenza, which is slightly different from the common cold.
1: Okay.
21: Having said that, there's lots of overlapping symptoms. Therefore, it's easy to confuse both with each other. So both have a cough, sore throats, runny nose, fevers as well. Having said that, influenza tends to hit one harder and more abruptly. So patients with influenza often describe having sudden onset of high spiking fevers, chills, headaches, body aches, fatigues. Of course, you know, very bad coughs and sore throats. Oftentimes, yeah, they even feel nauseous as well. Whereas the common cold, you know, that we see more commonly, these symptoms tend to be milder, and they are often dominated by some runny nose and sneezing, sore throat, and the cough later comes. The cough then comes later on, rather than hitting right at the start. So, all this, there isn't one single symptom that we can really use to reliably distinguish between both of them. So it's important to look at the overall clinical picture and also to do a nasal swab test to differentiate between both conditions.
1: Okay, so the next time when I go and see a doctor, do I tell the doctor that I have... Okay, so influenza and flu, they are one and the same?
21: No, so Scott, that's right. Influenza and flu are, generally speaking, you know, the flu is like the short form of influenza.
1: Okay.
21: So you can see, yes, influenza is like one and the same in a sense, generally speaking.
1: So when I go to the doctor next with these symptoms, do I tell the doctor I'm having a cold, or do I tell the doctor I'm having a flu, or skip that, just explain what I'm feeling and let the doctor decide what it is?
21: Yes, that's a very good point. Yes, no stress when seeing a doctor, right? You're really unwell, so to be treated, you know, to be helped, you know, to be assisted, and yes, I will defer to the latter actually. You know, just go to the doctor, no stress, just describe what you have, let the doctor make an assessment,
1: okay,
21: and decide what to do next. So okay. Yeah, because really very commonly interchangeably used terms. So yeah, no problem at all.
1: And are the causes the same for flu and the common cold?
21: Yes, you're right. So both, usually when we talk about common colds, influenza, they're all caused by viral infections.
1: Ah.
21: And but for viral infections, yes, the mode of spread and transmission is usually the same through, you know, droplets. When we touch something contaminated, we touch our nose, yep, our mouth, etc., and then we get infected by it as well. So it's important to note that most of them are viral illnesses that do not require antibiotics, which is meant to treat bacterial infections. So yes, you know, they both are viral illnesses. However, having said that, there's still a difference between both of them, whereby patients with influenza infections, they can be treated with a specific antiviral medication.
1: Yeah.
21: And this antiviral medication is best started early, especially within the first 48 hours of the illness. And it can help to reduce the
1: viral load,
21: the severity of the symptoms. Okay. Yes. As well as, you know, reduce the risk of complications as well. So that's an important distinguishing fact between the both.
1: Okay, so I do get allergic reaction as well, you know, especially when I'm in a dusty area and dusty place and all that. And that also causes similar flu-like symptoms. So an allergic reaction, doctor, does that come under a common cold or does it come under a flu? Or is that a completely different subset altogether?
21: Yes, definitely. Yeah, I can totally understand the confusion here, because the symptoms are also overlapping and similar. So, usually an allergic reaction is different from common cold and also different from influenza. So, allergic reaction is like a body response to something that one is allergic to. And because of the body response, they develop symptoms like runny nose, nasal itch, etc. And these symptoms can also be found in infections like the common cold, and influenza as well. So even though they are different things altogether, having said that, they can have very overlapping symptoms as well. So that is the cause of the confusion.
1: Yeah.
21: And the treatments can also be similar, because some of the medications can be used to treat both allergies as well as the infections. Having said that, of course, like I mentioned, if one has influenza, there is specific antiviral medications actually. So there's still some slight differences in the treatment as well.
1: Okay, got you. Okay, so Dr. Lee, CDA says there is currently no evidence that these infections are more severe than usual. What would change that assessment, Dr. Lee, you know, both for an individual patient and at the population level?
21: Yes, that's another very good point. Thankfully, you know, the reassuring message from CDA is that this wave is currently not more severe. At a population level, if the influenza infection test does get more severe, we'll probably see more hospital occupancy, more admissions, higher emergency department attendance rates. So this is at a population level.
1: Okay.
21: Having said that, it's also important to keep in mind at an individual level.
1: Yeah.
21: I'll be concerned if someone develops breathing problems, chest pain, they appear unusually drowsy, confused, can't keep fluids down at all, look very dehydrated, or if the fever symptoms seems to be persistently worsening rather than improving. So apart from the symptoms as well, we should pay particular attention to vulnerable groups of populations, such as young children, especially those under 5, or seniors who are 65 years old and above, pregnant women, patients with underlying medical conditions, as these patients are at high risk of developing complications of influenza, such as pneumonia.
1: Dr. Lee, if cases, you know, they continue to persist over the coming weeks or perhaps even climb, remind us again, you know, what interventions would make practical differences?
21: Yes, so everybody can do their part, right? And they're not difficult to do at all. But firstly, if one is sick, visit a doctor, stay home as much as possible. Give yourself time to rest and recover. Keep yourself well hydrated. If one has to go out, wear a mask. Avoid close contact with vulnerable people to help protect others. And of course, the good hand hygiene, respiratory hygiene, all that still matters. Cover your mouth when we sneeze or cough. And wash our hands regularly as well. At the same time, importantly, influenza vaccination remains one of our best tools for reducing the risk of influenza and especially severe disease. And it's particularly important for people with who are more vulnerable, such as the groups I've mentioned, the young children, the seniors, and the people with certain medical conditions.
1: And I suppose also for the healthy younger Singaporeans to not take for granted, right? Oftentimes we think that, oh, we don't quite belong to the at-risk groups, therefore we can skip the vaccinations or we can toughen it out. Yeah, Dr. Lee?
21: Yes, that's right. So you brought up a very good point. Yeah, we shouldn't be complacent about ourselves. And at the same time, you know, getting ourselves protected as well also protects our loved ones, right? We often stay, you know, in the same household with elderly, with young children. So, you know, it helps to build up a herd immunity. So, yeah, it's important to take care of ourselves as well, not being complacent. And together as an entire population, reduce the incidence of influenza infection altogether.
1: Dr. Lee, it is very timely indeed for you to share this advice with us. Thank you so much once again for setting aside time to speak with us this morning to share with us what's happening on the ground as well as your insights and perspectives. Thank you.
21: Thank you. Thanks, Arianto.
1: We've been speaking there with Dr. Lee Yanqing. He is Chief Operating Officer at HMI One Care Clinic. Now, if you would like to listen back to this interview, you can head on to cna.asia/listen. Look out for the CNA 938 Rewind tab. That is where you can find all our podcasted interviews. We are also on Spotify. That is where you can find our interviews. The 9:30 news coming right up, so make sure you stay with us right here on CNA 938.
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1: With the time at exactly 9:30, let's get you the latest from the CNA newsroom. I'm Haryanto Diman. Symbolic funerals are taking place in Nepal for many of the missing, more than a week after deadly floods killed over 1,200 people. Authorities say at least 4,200 people are unaccounted for. Many families are losing hope that they will ever see their loved ones again. Ganesh Nupani explains why his family is conducting the ritual for a missing relative.
25: But as for the Nepali culture, we do have our own ritual style. So this is the 8th day of his missing, 8th day. And what we thought, like all the society of our family, what we thought is that he is no more alive. So we do our ritual thing with the symbolic, you know, dead body we made, and we are doing the ritual thing over here.
1: The devastation goes far beyond the lives lost. Entire communities remain cut off. People are using zip lines to cross the Chushuli River, trying to salvage what they can from what is left of their homes. Fears of renewed military escalation gripped the Middle East on Wednesday after the United States and Iran exchanged their biggest barrage of fire since July. Washington struck Iran's southern coast and Tehran fired at U.S. bases across the region. The Iranian strikes were in retaliation for U.S. attacks earlier. Iran accused Washington of striking a wedding party, killing at least four people and wounding dozens. Arnold Gay with his report.
3: President Trump said he would not hesitate to strike Iran anytime, but said the renewed campaign won't last long. He also posted on Truth Social suggesting the Strait of Hormuz be renamed Trump Strait, alleging the U.S. controls the key waterway. Hormuz has been a major contentious issue as both claim control of the passage through which a fifth of the world's oil passes.
4: The Secretary General urges the United States and the Islamic Republic of Iran to return urgently to diplomacy. A comprehensive and durable settlement can be achieved only through dialogue and negotiations.
1: And that was Stefan Dujarric, spokesperson for the UN Secretary General, ending that report by Arnold Gay. In other news, a new report from the United Nations warns that the world has lost its chance to avoid breaching a critical climate threshold. The global temperature is now set to exceed 1.5 degrees Celsius within the next few years. Julie Yu has more on the UN report featuring Richard Betts, climate scientist at the University of Exeter.
5: The focus is shifting to limiting how high temperatures rise and how long they stay there. Under current government policies, the world could warm by around 2.6 degrees by the end of the century. The best-case scenario would see temperatures peak at around 1.8 degrees and then gradually dip. But getting there would require carbon emissions to fall sharply by more than half by 2035. Now, even then, some damage can't be reversed. At least a quarter of the world's glaciers would permanently disappear.
7: Even if we do limit warming to 1.5, we will continue to lose a certain substantial fraction of the world's glaciers, probably about a quarter by the end of the century, I think is the projections. So we are committed to glacier loss, and that means we do need to adapt to the consequences, the impacts on water supplies, the potential for these kind of disasters that we've seen tragically in recent days.
5: Well, the longer temperatures remain above 1.5 degrees, the greater the danger. The scientists warn of more extreme weather, rising seas, and worsening food and water insecurity. But the UN stresses the climate target has not been abandoned. Every year spent above that threshold will determine how much damage can still be avoided.
1: Europe wants to become the world's first AI continent. More than a dozen cutting-edge robotics firms are showcasing their tech in Brussels, as the EU it races to close the gap with the US and China. William Denslow reports from Brussels.
8: From drone technology to robots that help you with the washing up, this is a celebration of innovation here in Europe when it comes to the field of robotics. In all, there are more than a dozen cutting-edge companies represented, providing the latest in AI robotics. Now, this is an opportunity here at the European Parliament in Brussels for industry leaders to meet with lawmakers, policymakers, as well as researchers, as well, really a hub for innovation going forward. Now, this is seen as incredibly important at a time where robotics is really at the cutting edge of transformation with the advent of AI technology and the competition in this sector with the likes of the United States and China is hotting up.
1: With a time at 9:35, let's get you some business news. The yen has jumped sharply against the US dollar, leaving traders once again speculating that the authorities had intervened. The Japanese currency rallied more than 1% and is currently just below 159 yen against the greenback. The move comes just a day after it crossed the 160 level, the lowest since the rare joint intervention with the US in July. Elizabeth Neo with this report.
5: It is not exactly clear what could have prompted the move, but it had strengthened early in the session after one of the BOJ's most hawkish members left the door open for an outsized policy move as well as back-to-back rate hikes. But markets are divided over whether Japan intervened, given the relatively limited move in the yen. Some analysts say that it falls short of those seen during the coordinated yen buying operation when it sparked a rally of about 5% from a four-decade low of about 164 per dollar. Other analysts also say that the yen support may have come in the form of a rate check, which is when a government or a central bank asks financial institutions to quote an exchange rate but does not buy or sell. Now, the yen has faced continued pressure amid concerns about the country's fiscal outlook amid Prime Minister Sanae Takayuki's ambitious spending agenda. The currency has long been weighed down by Japan's wide interest gap with the U.S. and other major economies, which encourages investors to move to higher-yielding U.S. bonds.
1: And moving on now, we take a look at U.S. bond yields pulling back from multi-year highs as traders digested the latest economic data and oil price moves. Overnight, the U.S. 10-year yield hit its highest level since November 2023, but then eased. It snapped its longest streak of daily gains since March. Yields in other markets are still elevated levels, influenced by the rise in the U.S. This threatens to increase borrowing costs for consumers and businesses globally. Meanwhile, in the equity market, investors picked up names that might have been oversold. All three major US indices rose, with airlines, miners, and regional banks among the leading gainers. Steve Sosnick is chief strategist at Interactive Brokers. He weighs in on whether the earnings momentum is likely to continue.
6: The momentum that we're seeing is reflexive. If there is a dip, there will be people to buy it. And so we had a couple of down days. So as at the slightest sign of when the selling took a breather, the buyers stepped back in. They tried to get it a little higher today. I think we got about as far as we were going to go. It was a modest rally after some modest selling. The fundamentals have been strong, and this rally has been based upon very solid earnings. How long that can continue is a little uncertain, because at some point you can't just continue growing exponentially forever. So we're probably a quarter or two away from some of the comparisons becoming very, very difficult. But as of now, we still see solid earnings. We saw great reaction from Dell. We saw Snowflake go up 20%. On the other hand, Broadcom had good earnings and didn't really impress, nor did HPE. Mm. So we're starting to see, I think we see the big reactions in stocks where institutional investors had kind of given up. So a lot of the software stocks, some of the Mag 7 stocks.
1: U.S. ride-hailing firm Uber plans to cut more than 3,000 jobs, or around 10% of its corporate workforce. It is one of the company's biggest rounds of layoffs since the pandemic. The company is restructuring its business and pouring billions of dollars into the race to develop robo-taxis. Uber CEO Dara Khosrowshahi says rapid growth in recent years has created too many layers of management, fragmented responsibilities, and unnecessary complexity. It plans to reduce the number of managers by 20%, eliminating hundreds of management roles. Some analysts estimate the cuts could save Uber around $825 million a year. Although savings are expected to support investments in AI and autonomous vehicles, Uber has pledged to spend more than $10 billion expanding its robo-taxi network. And those are your headlines. You can get more news as it breaks right here on CNA 938 or on CNA.asia. Let's take a look at how Asia-Pacific markets are faring. South Korea's Kospi is tracking Wall Street's gains, rising more than 1%. Japan's Nikkei 225 has added 0.2%. Australia's ASX 200 is in the green, recovering from three sessions of losses. Meanwhile, Hong Kong's Hang Seng has just opened and is up 0.8%, while the Shanghai Composite is in positive territory as well. Singapore's SDI is also rising, up 0.4% to 5,763 points.
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1: Final checks on the roads before we hand things over to the midday show. There is an accident on BKE towards PIE. This is after Mandai Road. Do avoid lane 4. Another accident on CTE towards AYE at Bredel Road exit. A vehicle that's broken down on PIE towards Tuas after Toh Guan Road, avoid lane 4. Another vehicle that is stalled on BKE towards PIE. This is at Woodlands Avenue 3 entrance. Buckle up, drive safe, do not speed.
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1: Talking about a stretch of Joo Chiat Road between Dunman Road and East Coast Road. So that road there, that stretch there, will be closed from 3:30 p.m. to 9:30 p.m. on the 3rd of October. Why is this done so? It's because it is to allow people to explore the heritage district on foot or by bicycle, and at the same time also showcasing how streets can become more community focused spaces. What can you expect when the street is closed? Well, activities will include bike tours, pickleball, rollerblading, cultural performances, fitness classes, and family programs. You can also expect to see local businesses spill onto the streets with food, pet and lifestyle zones. All this, of course, is part of Singapore's wider push for walking, cycling, public transport and a more car-light lifestyle. So make sure you mark your calendar for the 3rd of October for the first ever car-free day outside the CBD, specifically at Joo Chiat Road there. Lots of activities you can expect. It is happening on 3rd of October from 3:30 p.m. to 9:30 p.m. Alrighty, we now want to go to our final conversation for the day. Stocks are still finding support from earnings and bargain hunting, but the backdrop is getting more complicated with this. Okay, bond yields, they are climbing. Oil is staying expensive and Japan emerges as another pressure point. So how long can equities keep shrugging this off? And are bonds starting to look a lot more compelling? So early on Open for Business, I spoke with Steve Sosnick, Chief Strategist at Interactive Brokers. And this is what he had to say.
2: The way I think about it, there's two parts of it. First of all, the bargain hunting reflex is very well ingrained in investors right now. They are just essentially programmed to see every dip as a buying opportunity. We had a modest dip over the last couple of days, so let's go in and buy today. That works until it doesn't work, but it's been working for so long that I understand why people do it. And from the earnings point of view, we're going to start to get into a period where the comparisons become very, very difficult to maintain. You know, if you've had you can't grow at an exponential rate forever. So we had a great year of earnings. That's indisputable at this point. But, you know, if you're going to grow, there's a limit to how much faster you can grow than the economy. And so particularly if you put together, let's call it a 30% rise in earnings in year one, can you do that again in year two? Especially because you're growing off a bigger base. So you do have to wonder whether the comparisons start to get a little tougher. That probably takes a little while. I think the bigger situations that are concerning involve interest rates and valuations and inflation, none of which can be ignored, but you know, market tries to do its best in the short term to do that sometimes.
1: Steve, global bond yields, they are reaching levels unseen in decades. Is inflation the common driver? And if the Fed does hike in September, do you think that would ease the US problem while leaving fiscal pressures elsewhere unresolved?
2: I don't think that the 25 basis points here and there is really the key. And I think actually, in many ways, it's not specific. The problems in global bonds are widespread. You know, pretty much every major economy has seen bond yields go up. You know, part of that is so it's really a tidal factor, not necessarily just a country-specific factor. Yeah, you can point to things in the U.S. You can point to things in Japan. We can point to things in the U.K. We can point to things in every country. But if you start to point to those same sort of things in every country, you have to wonder

0: is this a global problem of sorts? And I think one of the inflation is certainly a factor, and inflation concerns and inflation expectations. To a large extent, they stem from the situation in the Persian Gulf. Energy and all sorts of commodities have gotten pressured, gotten more expensive. The big data center build-out is adding to materials prices. Copper is at an all-time is flirting with all-time highs. So is 25 basis points going to do the trick? Not really. It's more about credibility, and making sure those inflation expectations aren't baked in. But it goes beyond that also, because besides the demand for all the things that I mentioned, copper, agricultural commodities, et cetera, fertilizer being more expensive, El Nino affecting fertilizer prices. There's a whole list of this. But at the root of it also is you have huge demands from corporations who didn't necessarily need to borrow a lot of money before, who now need to borrow, I don't know, how many billions of dollars, $1 trillion. And so that's a competition for funds too. So you have governments that need to borrow money in many cases because they're running big deficits. Then on top of it, you have corporations that need to borrow money. So the cost of money, the demand for money has gotten higher, and like any other commodity, like any other goods, if the demand grows, the price tends to go up, and the higher interest rates are telling us the cost of long-term money is getting more expensive. So I think there are several factors contributing, none of which are actually stock market friendly, but stock market, again, is going to focus on the thing that it likes most at any given time. And so earnings are driving that right now.
1: And then in the mix, of course, we have oil. A Brent is near $95. US crude remains above $90 per barrel. Steve, if oil stays elevated, how much harder does that make the Fed's inflation fight and the case for stopping after one hike?
0: It makes it much, much harder because oil is everywhere. We're not as dependent upon it as we were, let's say, in the 70s, but we still need it. And it's not even only the price of crude, it's the price of refined products. In some ways, that has to do with the situation between Russia and Ukraine. They keep bombing each other's refineries. And Europe gets a lot of its refined products from there. So you've got supply bottlenecks, you've got refining bottlenecks. So not only has the price of crude gone up, but the price of refined products has actually gone up in many cases faster than the price of the crude. So again, and so in the US, for example, we ship so much by trucks, and the cost of diesel fuel is going up faster than the has gone up much faster than the price of crude or even the price of gasoline that's used in cars. That the there's That's going to have to feed back into higher prices. The companies can't maintain that forever. So, yeah, until or unless the situation in the Persian Gulf is resolved, and I wish I could tell you when that might be, but I have no idea. It's going to it, it's another inflationary factor.
1: Let's go to Japan for a bit, Steve. So its 10-year yield has crossed 3% for the first time in decades. Could more attractive domestic yields pull Japanese capital home and disrupt global bonds, equities, and perhaps other overseas assets as well?
0: Very possibly, yeah. This is an interesting issue, right? The Japanese citizenry. I hate to just say Japan owns these bonds because that's not fair. A lot of Japanese organizations and individuals own U.S. government bonds, and certainly if domestic rates become more attractive, that's going to repatriate some money. From a U.S. point of view, also, our fifth largest holder is Canada, and the president is, antagonizing our neighbors to the north. So all this can continue to put pressure on bonds in a situation where there's more money, there's more demand, there's more supply chasing a relatively fixed amount of demand. You don't want to do anything that might injure demand. In Japan's case, I think they have to do it. And the original intervention was done in such a way by using euros so that it wouldn't really affect cause the Japanese to sell US treasuries in the short term. But yes, if, you know, one of the reasons, you know, the one of the reasons why we're seeing this pressure on the yen would lead to higher rates. But at some point, if the higher rates become high enough, there's really not, you know, there's less reason for Japanese domestic investors to take their money abroad. Unless, you know, there's always going to be diversification, but yeah, it's another factor.
1: Okay, so Steve, with Japanese yields rising and the yen volatile, how concerned are you about an unwind of yen-funded carry trades spilling into a broader sell-off across global risk assets?
0: It's concerning, and that would, but I, you know, again, the carry, you could see the power of the carry trade in the sense that when, after the first Treasury intervention, you know, call it about a month ago, I guess, at this point, into the Japanese yen, you had that sharp move, lower, but then you've seen the yen sort of creep, you saw the yen creep back up toward 160. It's pulled back, and as you know, I heard Liz mention at the top of the hour, it's the, what was the rate check. You've got some nervous people on both sides of the trade, but a lot of people took that intervention as an opportunity to borrow more yen that they can then use to buy other assets. You know, it depends what they're buying. If they're buying US treasuries, I'm not sure that carry trade's working. You know, it's holding out, it's holding its own. If they're buying stocks, it depends which stocks. But you know, I think if you got a sharp upward move in the yen, much stronger yen, that could shake out a lot of carry trades, and that could have its own set of disruptions. So I think it's one of these things that it's clear that the U.S. Treasury and the bank, you know, the U.S. and the Japanese authorities are on the same page about wanting the yen not to get too much weaker. But I think they've got to be careful about how quickly, if they make it stronger, how quickly does that happen? Because that could have second order effects that maybe that they're not thinking of right now.
1: Steve, we are at the start of September, and of course, the start of the Burr months, I would like to call it, moving forward in the last 4 months of 2026. We are also heading into the fourth quarter of the year, the last quarter rather of the year. What are you looking out for this month and throughout the rest of the year till end 2026?
0: Well, first of all, there's a lot of talk in the US about seasonality, that September is in many ways when you look back over history, September is the month with the worst average performance. But there, I want to caution people because the last two Septembers had very nice advances. When I look at the S&P 500, I think about 5% on each. The four before that were lower, some by significant amounts. But when I look back over time, over the last 25 years, it's about 12 up, 13 down, or something like that. So that's a coin flip. So let's not, you know, yes, September has a bad history, but it doesn't mean that it's forever a bad history. First thing, of course, we're looking at is the jobs report on Friday. That will do a lot to determine the path of interest rates. A strong report probably makes it easier for the Fed to raise rates. A weak report makes it in some ways more difficult because then the dual mandate is conflicting with each other, right? They want stable employment, I'm sorry, stable prices and full employment. But if employment is getting weak, you know, we lost jobs last month, and at the same time, if prices are going up, that's a really difficult spot for the Fed to be in. Of course, then we have the Fed meeting in the middle of the month. Rate expectations are favoring a hike, but not 100%. And I still think that the Fed is going to try to wait as long as possible, even if that risks credibility. I think they really don't want to be raising rates before the midterm elections.
1: And that was my chat with Steve Sosnick, Chief Strategist at Interactive Brokers. And he brings us to the end of the morning report right here on CNA 938. Thank you so much for keeping me company as I fly solo today. And thank you for all your comments, your thoughts on the big question. We are still asking you, should the rules be tighter for pet owners? You can still chime in. You can still text us at 963-11938. I will be back early tomorrow, bright and early at 7 a.m. for Open for Business for more business stories, and then at 8 for more stories in Singapore, around the region, and all around the world on the Morning Report. Tomorrow being Friday, we will, of course, have our resident fact checker, Nick Fung, who's going to tell us what is facts, what is fiction, and we will also have our weekly trend watch to keep you updated with all the entertainment and sports news. In the meantime, stay on for Cheryl Goh as she takes you through all the way through the midday show till 2 p.m. Till then, take care, bye-bye, and I will see you tomorrow.
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12: Now, Mind Your Money with Cheryl Goh.
13: 10 o'clock on this Thursday, the 3rd of September. Welcome to Mind Your Money with me, Cheryl Goh. Now, AI is changing jobs faster than many workers can retrain. So, which skills are actually worth building, and do employers now prefer specialists or all-rounders? Well, we're going to find out. And also, Singapore has slipped to third in global container port rankings. Is this just a numbers game or a warning for our maritime edge? That's coming up on Open for Business. But first, let's get you the news. Symbolic funerals are taking place in Nepal for many of the missing, more than a week after deadly floods killed over 1,200 people. Authorities say at least 4,200 are unaccounted for. Those still clinging to hope of finding their loved ones or at least identify their remains have lined up outside hospitals waiting to give DNA samples. The devastation goes far beyond the lives lost. Entire communities remain cut off more than a week after the disaster. People are using zip lines to cross the Trishuli River, trying to salvage what they can from what's left of their homes. And more than 40 bridges were washed away when a wall of freezing water, rocks and debris came roaring down the China-Nepal border. Nepali Prime Minister Birendra Shah has linked the disaster to climate change. International teams from China, India, South Korea and many other countries are on the ground seeking survivors. Among those missing are more than 900 hydropower workers. So far, 279 workers have been rescued. A Nepali official says there is a high chance that dozens of workers could still be alive. The authorities believe 46 workers are trapped in a room-like structure inside a tunnel with access to food and water. Now, Jack Board reports from Kathmandu on the ongoing rescue efforts.
14: Authorities are still holding out hope that they can find people who are alive. Largely, though, the operations are starting to shift. We can see that happening now, moving away from these mass evacuations of people in remote communities and into these highly technical searches. And a lot of that is centered on these damaged hydropower tunnels. Expert teams are there now using heavy-duty equipment to try and penetrate these tunnels, which are largely full of rock and debris and mud. There are international teams there as well trying to assist, adding to the problems, even trying to locate some of this infrastructure. There are reports that the ground levels where the tunnels were has shifted by 10 to 15 meters. That's mud that's been added to the floor. And river courses have totally changed. So even finding how to enter into these tunnels has proven extremely difficult. Authorities don't also really know how many people are inside, if they're alive, if they've managed to find underground chambers where there's air and water. So all of this is adding to the uncertainty, it's adding to the anguish of the many thousands of people who are waiting for news of their loved ones.
13: In other news, the worsening haze situation across parts of Southeast Asia is prompting authorities and health agencies in several countries to step up monitoring and issue public advisories. Malaysia's Department of Environment says it is curbing activities that could worsen the haze, believed to be fueled by forest fires in Kalimantan, Indonesia. Malaysian officials have advised the public to limit outdoor activities, saying vehicle movements also contribute to declining air quality. The effects of the haze are also being felt in the Philippines, with unhealthy air quality recorded across the capital region, central Luzon and Calabarzon. Authorities are advising people to minimize prolonged outdoor activity. Brunei's health ministry has also issued a public haze advisory, warning residents about the potential health effects of exposure and urging them to take precautions. Now, in Indonesia, wildfire haze has forced 1.4 million students to shift to online learning as the air quality deteriorates. Millions of residents have been told to stay indoors. Forest fires have been raging in the provinces of Riau, Jambi, South Sumatra, West Kalimantan, Central Kalimantan, and South Kalimantan. The number of hotspots spiked to nearly 10,000 last month. Around 200,000 hectares of land have been burned since the start of the year. Japan is deploying 3 helicopters to bring Indonesia's forest fires under control. Meanwhile, Jakarta has reaffirmed its commitment to the ASEAN Agreement on Transboundary Haze Pollution. It is backing stronger coordination with the bloc in terms of early warning and monitoring, as well as real-time data sharing and the coordination of firefighting operations. Saiful Bari Ismail explains what Indonesian authorities are doing to mitigate the impact of the haze.
15: Indonesian authorities are mounting a major operation to bring these forest and peatland fires in West Kalimantan under control, and that battle is taking place both on the ground and from the air. More than 14,000 personnel have been deployed across the province, including firefighters from the forestry ministry's Amangala Agni Brigade, as well as the military and police. But these fires are spread across vast areas and many are burning on peatlands that are difficult to reach. So authorities are also relying heavily on operations from the air. That includes water bombing helicopters, which are dropping thousands of liters of water onto fires, particularly in remote areas. Authorities are also carrying out weather modification or cloud seeding to try to generate much needed rain. And that rain is important not just to help out put the fires out, but also to re-wet the peatlands. When peat becomes extremely dry, it's highly flammable and fires can continue burning beneath the surface even when they appear to have been extinguished. But cloud seeding is very much dependent on the weather. It only works when there are suitable rain-bearing clouds to seed. And after weeks of firefighting, fatigue is also becoming a challenge. The central government has sent an additional 700 civil servants to hard-hit areas such as Kubu Raya to provide operational and logistical support. So essentially, this is a three-pronged battle. Firefighters on the ground, water bombing helicopters in the air, and cloud seeding operations trying to bring rain. But ultimately, the weather will play a crucial role in determining how quickly authorities can bring these fires under control.
13: And that was Saiful Bari Ismail there. Now, in other news, Myanmar leader Min Aung Hlaing is scheduled to visit Vietnam in his third ASEAN trip since becoming president in April. This follows trips to Laos and Thailand and another reported visit to Cambodia sometime this year. Leong Wai Kit looks at what this latest engagement means for ASEAN and its efforts to resolve Myanmar's crisis.
16: Myanmar leader Min Aung Hlaing's upcoming trip to Vietnam, the third ASEAN member state to welcome him for a visit after he became president, raises a couple of questions.
17: One, are more ASEAN states moving toward normalizing ties with Myanmar? And two, would that impact the position of ASEAN as a whole when it comes to legitimizing Min Aung Hlaing's leadership? For now, there are contrasting positions on this matter. Now, as a bloc, ASEAN does not recognize Myanmar's staggered elections and its new government. That's why Min Aung Hlaing remains barred from high-level ASEAN meetings.
16: Yet, some ASEAN members continue to engage with Myanmar. Minaung Lang's upcoming trip would see him meet Vietnam's leader Tô Lâm, who, in his dual capacity as party chief and president, is the country's most powerful man. Hanoi earlier sent its top diplomat Lê Hoài Trung to Myanmar, where both sides reaffirmed their bilateral ties. For Myanmar's opposition, there are concerns that these bilateral engagements could give Minaung Lang greater diplomatic space without addressing the underlying crisis.
17: The bigger test may come later this year when ASEAN leaders meet in the Philippines. Whether these growing bilateral ties translate into a change in ASEAN's collective position will be closely watched. In recent months, Minaung Lang has stepped up criticism of what he calls discriminatory ASEAN members, accusing them of failing to recognize Myanmar's efforts to solve the crisis. He has also warned of case-by-case countermeasures against such states. The Philippines will hand over the ASEAN chairmanship to Singapore at the end of the year.
13: And finally in your news, while Singapore and Thailand are working on a multi-year agenda with long-term plans for ASEAN as they prepare to chair the regional bloc successively from next year. Prime Minister Lawrence Wong says both countries are like-minded partners with a shared interest in a stronger and more united region. And he was speaking in Bangkok at the first Singapore-Thailand Leaders Retreat in more than a decade.
18: This gives us a unique opportunity to work together across successive chairmanships, especially on initiatives that require sustained effort. So Prime Minister Anutin and I agree that our teams should work closely together to develop a multi-year agenda that builds continuity and momentum from one chairmanship to the next. By doing so, we can sustain the momentum of important initiatives and make greater progress on issues that matter to our region.
13: Now, Thai Prime Minister Anutin Chinwirakul says Singapore has Thailand's full support for its ASEAN chairmanship next year. He says the two leaders agreed on the need for stable and constructive relations among major powers and for a stronger, more resilient and relevant ASEAN. Now, he says they also reaffirmed the regional bloc's important role in supporting a peaceful and prosperous Myanmar. That is your news with me, Cheryl Goh. Headlines anytime on CNA 938 and CNA.asia. Ten ten is the time on this Thursday. It is the 3rd of September. Let's do a quick check on the roads for you. We've got an accident on the SLE towards BKE after Woodlands Avenue 2. That's causing congestion till Mandai Road. You're advised to avoid lane 1 and 2. Another accident on the BKE towards PIE after Mandai Road with congestion till SLE. I believe the two are related. Avoid lane 4 there. As always, please do be patient. Drive carefully.
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13: Weather-wise today, fair and occasionally windy, with temperatures hitting a high of 35 degrees Celsius today.
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12: Now, Mind Your Money with Cheryl Goh.
13: Yes, hello. Welcome to Mind Your Money with me, Cheryl Goh. Now, upskilling has been the buzzword in recent years, but choosing what to learn in the age of AI might be a little bit more complex than it seems. You know, as roles are reshaped and employers' expectations change, workers must now decide whether to deepen their expertise or broaden their existing skill set. So, how do you actually work out what is worth learning next? Well, that's what we're going to discuss with our guest today, Chandler Morse, who is Chief Corporate Affairs Officer at Workday. He joins me now in the studio all the way from the US. Chandler, nice to have you with us. Welcome.
21: Thank you very much. It's great to be here.
13: Yeah. So, you know, here in Singapore, we're always told to keep upskilling, but with limited time and money, how should someone actually decide which skills are worth building and investing in?
21: It's a great question. And I think we're increasingly in the coming age of AI with AI deployments and implementations. It's a little counterintuitive because I think what we're really seeing are business leaders focusing more on those sort of durable human skills. So our suggestion and what we've been seeing in the marketplace is as people are looking to upskill in the face of coming AI changes, it's really those human skills like judgment and decision-making or conflict resolution or creative innovation, really those skills that are in high demand.
13: So it's not just about using AI, but having the human skills to complement.
21: 100%.
13: Okay. How can workers tell, though, whether employers genuinely need a skill or whether it is just something that's getting a lot of attention right now, like all your AI fluency and all that?
21: It's a really great question. Again, and if I'm being honest, it is a challenge for everyone. So kind of keeping the finger on the pulse of what's happening in the workforce. We all know that AI is going to bring some new opportunities. It's going to bring some additional efficiencies. It's also going to bring some changes to roles, role redesign. That's all happening at the enterprise level, kind of inside businesses, inside in existing roles, and keeping a finger on the pulse of what's actually in demand in terms of a skill or emerging new roles that are coming up. That's a challenge everyone's facing. And so from Workday's perspective, we're really focused on building a policy framework that looks at kind of three distinct things that we think can help employers, job seekers, workers thrive in this coming age.
13: Yeah.
21: So one is modernizing labor market data information. Are the signals coming from the employers of what's coming, what's going, what's new, what's needed, what's not needed? I think the second piece is, can we really embrace and operationalize the skills-based approach to talent? Additional agility, not sort of relying on kind of traditional longer-term credentials, but how can folks really grab onto what those skills are coming and going in a real and concrete way? And then, which Singapore is actually operationalizing, is can we give employers incentive to be really in touch with that reskilling and sort of providing those services?
13: Yeah.
21: All of that combined can provide that skills intelligence that can let, because I think that workers are wondering what skills are coming and going, and employers are wondering what skills they're going to need and whatnot. And so piling that all together, you end up with a policy framework that can really start to drive those outcomes.
13: Can you tell me more about what you mean when you say modernizing the labor market data information?
21: Yeah, 100%. So a lot of labor market data from a governmental source tends to be about how many people are employed or not employed.
13: Right,
21: like how many new jobs have been opened. Right, those stats.
13: Okay.
21: We are really trying to push that information down a level or two to get granular over not only who's employed and who's not employed or what roles are open and what roles aren't open, but what skills are attached to those roles.
13: Right.
21: More importantly, I think for workers and job seekers and frankly, again, employers, the whole and training providers, what's in demand? What is not so much of like, do you have a role or not, but like, are these roles comprised of, we think there's going to be new skills that are going to be needed for, I'll give you a great example. Workday has a really great responsible AI program. 4 years ago, nobody had responsible AI. You know what I mean? Like that's a brand new role. It's a brand new thing that people need to get trained in. Yeah. So we're really focused on, can you break those roles down to tasks, to skills that are needed to, and can you send that demand signal to the market?
13: Right. So you're giving that, you're making that information more readily available to the ground level where the workers are. So they kind of also know what they can do with this info, right, to get ahead. It's just like a simple thing, right? Like now on LinkedIn, if you apply for a job, you actually know how many candidates have applied for the same job. That in itself, it's a bit of power because then you know what your chances are. So it's just simple things like that, right? That help.
21: Simple things, but also things that are a little bit challenged to do at scale.
13: Mm.
21: And so we really do think there's a governmental role. And again, I'm in Singapore. I lead Workday's government and policy engagement, and Singapore is really advanced in this in terms of, you know, there's a governmental plan, there's an aligned agency, there's data-driven career assistance and sort of My Career Finder and different tools that people can use. It's really trying to get to that next level of enterprise information and how can we facilitate that?
13: Okay, that's fascinating. What do you think employers are looking for today, though, Chandler? Are they looking for people with deep expertise in one area, so you're specialists, or are they looking for the generalists who can kind of work across several areas?
21: I think it's it's a range.
13: It's a range, right?
21: I would never want to need a bit of both.
13: Right?
21: I think you need a bit of both.
13: Yeah.
21: The one thing that I will say is, as we're seeing AI show up more in the workplace, there is this emphasis on keeping a human in the loop. So, you know, like particularly in what we consider like high impact areas like employment or finance or those areas that really affect people's livelihoods and everyday life, we're going to need a human in that loop. And that's not sort of a passive role. That's looking at the information that AI is providing, you know, influencing those decisions, but really applying that judgment. So as I think there is a range from deep siloed expertise, but there's also an emerging need for that sort of human decision making in a real way that is coupled with those AI implementations.
13: Yeah, so at the end of the day, I mean, it's the human value add to, you know, whatever work AI can do, right?
21: It's super counterintuitive, I think, because I think there is this sense of like, hey, we're going to implement AI, so we have to go get a bunch of coders. And the answer to that is like, well, sure, there's a role for that. Absolutely, I'm sure they're in demand. But that's not how most people are going to contact AI.
13: Yeah.
21: Most people are going to contact AI with tools that are driving efficiency, providing more information, lifting up decisions in a faster way. I think the other piece that's really interesting that we're seeing is there's this sense that the younger generation knows how to pick up these tools and use them more quickly, and the sort of mid-career or late-career folks are going to, you know, maybe not be as valuable. And what we're seeing is quite the opposite, where in order to really leverage AI in a way that can drive sound business decisions, you need a ton of context. You need to know, where should AI be employed? Where should it not? How should we use it? And that really is relying on mid-career professionals who have that domain expertise to say, look, we think there's ROI here for this AI. It doesn't need to be applied there. That's a really important key to transformation.
13: Yeah. And it's the experience that they bring, right, from when they were working before AI, that they can sort of use that to make some judgment calls.
21: Absolutely.
13: When AI is in the picture.
21: Absolutely.
13: Yeah. Okay. Okay. So, you know, earlier you talked about the broad human skills that we need, but let's go a bit deeper into that. So are we looking at things like communication, judgment, problem solving, or even adaptability that become more important as the human skills, as AI takes on the more routine and the grunt work?
21: Yeah. I think we are. I spent the better part of my career on Capitol Hill in Washington, D.C., and we used to refer to what we called the bathtub approach, which is today we're dealing with X issue, and so you got to plug the bathtub and fill your brain up with a ton of information. Tomorrow we'll be dealing with something else, and so you got to unplug the bathtub, let that information drain, and then fill up. And so I think what we are seeing, and I think what everyone is recognizing, is the pace of change in roles is increasing. And so domain expertise, you know, how to implement technology, these are all important. But you mentioned it, adaptability sort of rises to the top of, you know, can you operate with ambiguity? Can you, you know, really latch on and understand what information you need to make decisions in a fast-paced environment? So I think those will continue to be those. They've been referred to as sort of soft skills in the past.
13: Yes.
21: Yeah. I'm not a big fan of that.
13: I think human skills is a better term.
21: I like durable skills of, you know, there's, you know, and so looking for skills that aren't associated with a particular app or a particular role, like those that'll cross roles, I think will be really important.
13: Durable human skills, I think. Yeah, that's a good one. Okay. The challenge for workers, Chandler, now is also pace, because if a job requires or requirements are changing faster than, you know, your traditional training cycles, how can someone keep their skills current without constantly jumping from one course to the next?
21: We're big fans of lifelong learning, so I want to preface these comments with saying that, like, in key roles in high performance workers, you tend to have seen a real emphasis on keeping those sharp skills all the time, like really dedicated to lifelong learning and improving and thinking about what's coming next. That's a best practice, I think, for excelling, and that's a best practice for excelling before the kind of coming AI wave, and it'll be a best practice after. So what we are really encouraging everyone to say is, look, there's not going to be a moment where things are going to slow down anytime soon. Like, the waves are coming, dealing with change is a reality. It's kind of always been a reality.
13: Yeah.
21: In addition to that, we really do see a role for employers to provide, you know, how are employers thinking about helping their workers reskill? How are they incentivizing them to reskill? How are they pointing the direction, you know, data-driven career planning or different tools that they can kind of provide? So it really shouldn't be all on the worker to just figure that out on their own. We think that there is a role for employers to provide some of that assistance.
13: Okay, so employers need to help their workers kind of keep up with this change. So AI, as we know, can help people to learn and work faster, Chandler, but it can also take over parts of the task. Which skills should workers make sure they continue to practice themselves rather than relying on AI to do for them? Because it's very easy and very tempting to let AI do a lot of it, isn't it?
21: I think it completely yeah. is. And I know there's a focus in Singapore on no jobless growth and how do we sort of implement these tools at the yeah. same time that we're making sure that there are humans in role. We provide AI-driven services for public sector customers around the world, and we're sort of seeing that emphasis on how can AI really augment humans in role. There are portions, I think, of everyone's role that are, you know, data entry or sort of routine tasks, and how can you sort of like move those towards the AI and really kind of free up humans to do more of what humans really should be doing. Those durable, uniquely human skills.
13: Yeah.
21: That tends to look like the judgment application that we've talked about. You know, how can you make decision making? But it's also advising, long-term planning. So there are things that we think AI is going to be very, very good at, and there are things that AI that humans need to stay engaged. That understanding that is a big part of how AI is brought into the workforce and yeah. needs to be thought about from the beginning.
13: Okay. So the thing is, you know, there are now a whole range of courses, certificates, mm-hmm. online programs that we can use to up our AI skills. But when employers are hiring, what gives them the confidence that someone can actually use a skill in the workplace rather than simply list it on their resume?
21: It's that self-assessment problem that, you know, so maybe on the other platforms of sort of how, you know, hey, I'm a cardiologist. And then you're like, are you a good cardiologist? And I think the way we think about that is there's a role for self-disclosure, sort of, hey, I know how to do this. There's always been a role, whether it's in the AI world or before, of that interview and sort of talking through and getting a sense and knowing whether that person actually knows how to do, and getting a sense from, as a manager, do I want this person on my team? Like, is this going to work out? So there needs to be some probing and not just some acceptance of, hey, they said that they were good at this, they're going to be good at this. Mm. Once you're in role, that's sort of also, you know, are there regularly quarterly check-ins? Are there reviews? Are there, you know, feedback from others in, you know, that have worked with the individual? How is everyone sort of thinking about how this person is showing up? AI is not going to replace that. It's not going to take that out of the equation. And so as we look at how folks are reskilling and adding skills and building new skills, that sort of review and accountability and how the career is sort of progressing, that phase of the employer-employee relationship ends up becoming more important.
13: Okay. And I guess at the initial part, there can be some assessment tests as well that companies can use to really assess the skill level of who they're hiring.
21: I think from our perspective, a massive step is getting the vocabulary around skills aligned. Mm-hmm. So when I say I know how to do X, and my employer or you know, training provider, when they're saying like, hey, we need you to do X, are we talking about the same X? Like,
13: okay.
21: And so is there alignment? And that's skills data is historically, it's noisy. People use the same word for a bunch of different things. They use a bunch of different words. Like, project management is the example I use all the time. What does that mean? I don't even know what that means, right?
13: True.
21: Right. And so you can pour all that information into, we call it a skills cloud. That's our data-driven skills ontology. Ontology is a fancy word for vocabulary, to really sort of organize that information. Once you've got that shared organization of how you're referring to them, we actually lift up skills. If you ask workers to say, hey, what are you good at? 90% of the time they're going to fill that profile out when they're tired, and it's going to be the last thing they do. And so instead, if you say to workers, hey, the last 1,000 people that have been in this role that have your background, that have been doing these tasks or these gigs, they've had these skills. Do you want to add them to your profile? Then it becomes user-driven, which is I'm adding skills that I think I have, but it's also suggested, and it's a lot easier.
13: Yeah.
21: That then we can do the same thing on the job recs, and you can start to build a talent marketplace at which you know employers know what skills are there. That's skills intelligence. Employees know, hey, there are interesting ways I can apply my skills. And then also you can figure out what skills aren't there, which is an important signal to both employers and employees.
13: Okay. Chandler, if there's a very short final thought. thought or tip that you would like to leave with our listeners today, something that you would like them to remember from this conversation, what would it be?
21: I think it's that as we move forward, the pace of change will be continuing to increase, and human judgment is going to be key.
13: All right. Human judgment is key. So we take that in mind as we embrace AI. Thank you so much, Chandler. It's been really insightful. We really appreciate you sharing all that with us. We've been speaking today on Mind Your Money to Chandler Morse, Chief Corporate Affairs Officer at Workday. If you want to find out more, their website is Workday, workday.com. Chandler, it's been a pleasure. Thanks so much for coming on Mind Your Money.
21: Thanks for having me. Really enjoyed it.
13: Yeah.
0: And now for the final question. 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
27: 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It's all about managing self-care with little pockets of time.
28: Remedying the problem that's causing the high cortisol, which means stress relief, things like exercise, mindfulness, things that would drop the cortisol.
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13: It's time for your news on CNA 938, and you're with me, Cheryl Goh. We are starting with how symbolic funerals are taking place in Nepal for many of the missing, more than a week after deadly floods killed over 1,200 people. Authorities say at least 4,200 people are unaccounted for. Arnold Gay has the details.
30: Many families are losing hope that they'll ever see their loved ones again. Families are holding symbolic funerals, cremating straw effigies along the banks of the swollen Trishuli River, where many were swept away. Similar ceremonies are being held in the capital, Kathmandu. The devastation goes far beyond the lives lost. Entire communities remain cut off a week into the disaster. People are using zip lines to cross the Trishuli River, trying to salvage what they can from what's left of their homes.
13: And that was Arnold Gay there. In other news, the worsening haze situation across parts of Southeast Asia is prompting authorities and health agencies in several countries to step up monitoring and issue public advisories. Julie Yu has the details.
31: Malaysia's Department of Environment says it's curbing activities that could worsen the haze, believed to be stoked by forest fires in Kalimantan, Indonesia. This includes open burning and blasting activities at quarries. It has also advised the public to limit outdoor activities, saying vehicle movements also contribute to declining air quality. While the effects of the haze are also being felt in the Philippines, with unhealthy air quality recorded across the capital region, Central Luzon and Calabarzon, authorities are advising people to minimize prolonged outdoor activity, with particular caution urged for children, elderly, and those with respiratory or cardiovascular conditions. And meanwhile, Brunei's health ministry has issued a public haze advisory, warning residents about the potential health effects of exposure and urging them to take precautions as hazy conditions persist.
13: New York City has banned the use of generative AI in public schools for elementary and middle school students. The curb will take place for a year, starting when students return to the classroom next week. Mayor Zoran Mamdani said the move is part of a comprehensive AI policy for the city's schools.
2: The tech industry wants us to believe that AI in early education is not only inevitable, but that it is necessary. We do not see it that way. I have yet to see a study showing that AI is beneficial for students in elementary and middle school, with the exception, of course, of research sponsored by the very corporations that stand to profit.
13: New York City's state school system is the largest in the country, with students from pre-kindergarten through eighth grade accounting for nearly 600,000 young learners. Now, city officials will evaluate the impact of the temporary ban before deciding on more permanent rules next summer. High schoolers, meantime, will see a different approach. A trial of five vetted AI programs will be conducted under teacher supervision, capped at 45 minutes a week. Nick Harper reports on the likely impact of Mayor Mamdani's decision.
3: The federal government is very much backing the idea of AI, but some states and some quarters are very much worried about its effects on young people and on the learning space in particular. So New York State has now said that AI cannot be used with students in a classroom until high school, so until a student gets to about the age of 13 or 14. Now, this is one of the most restrictive laws to come in so far anywhere in the United States. The New York City Mayor Zoran Mamdani has been speaking about this. He says that AI has now gone from the pages of science fiction novels to every aspect of our lives. So New York City pushing back about this idea of trying to bring AI into the lives of younger students. What we could see is potentially other cities, other states jumping on this and following the suit of New York City.
13: And that was Nick Harper there. In some entertainment news, the late country music legend Dolly Parton will get a new star on the Hollywood Walk of Fame after the original one was vandalized. Fans have been mourning her since she died last week at the age of 80. But on Monday, vandals scratched the star, which was dedicated in 1984, leaving Parton's name badly defaced. The Hollywood Historic Trust, which maintains the thousands of stars along Hollywood Boulevard, said a replacement star would be ready by Friday. And that is your news with me, Cheryl Goh. Headlines anytime on CNA 938 and CNA.Asia. For our Asia business now on CNA 938, the yen has jumped sharply against the US dollar, leaving traders once again speculating that the authorities had intervened. The Japanese currency rallied more than 1% and is currently just below 159 yen against the greenback. The move comes just a day after it crossed the 160 level, the lowest since the rare joint intervention with the US in July. Elizabeth Neo reports.
4: It is not exactly clear what could have prompted the move, but it had strengthened early in the session after one of the BOJ's most hawkish members left the door open for an outsized policy move as well as back-to-back rate hikes. But markets are divided over whether Japan intervened, given the relatively limited move in the yen. Some analysts say that it falls short of those seen during the coordinated yen buying operation when it sparked a rally of about 5% from a four-decade low of about 164 per dollar. Other analysts also say that the yen support may have come in the form of a rate check, which is when a government or a central bank asks financial institutions to quote an exchange rate that does not buy or sell. Now, the yen has faced continued pressure amid concerns about the country's fiscal outlook amid Prime Minister Sanae Takayuki's ambitious spending agenda. The currency has long been weighed down by Japan's wide interest gap with the U.S. and other major economies, which encourages investors to move to higher-yielding U.S. bonds.
13: Markets have now fully priced in a 25 basis point rate hike from the Bank of Japan this month. And Interactive Brokers chief strategist Steve Sosnick says the central bank is left with few policy options given the yen pressure and rising inflation expectations.
5: I think they have no choice but to raise rates, both to stem the decline in the yen and to fight, you know, external inflationary pressures, both of which contribute to local inflation. They have their own government deficits to worry about. I think what we saw yesterday and today, where you see those drops, coming in, probably again because of rate checks, not because of actual intervention. It shows you how on edge currency and bond markets are right now, because I think you have. We've talked about momentum trades in the stock market, but momentum trades exist in currency and bond markets. And I think, you know, you had people shorting both long bonds and shorting the Japanese yen, but those shorts can be get scared relatively easily. Although I do think some of the intervention that the Treasury Department, the U.S. Treasury Department has been doing, it's kind of trying to fight the tide, but they can spook markets in the short term, because I think a lot of people don't want to get caught on the wrong side of a trade.
13: And still in business, the Trump administration has backed OpenAI in its copyright battle with the New York Times. A brief filed by the Justice Department states that training AI models with writing found on the internet is generally protected under fair use, and that the U.S. has a strong interest in the court rejecting any argument that such training violates copyright law. An NYT spokesperson said both AI and creators can thrive. Firms just need to pay fairly for the content that makes their products possible. OpenAI has not commented on the filing. Nick Harper reports on the significance of the Trump administration's support for OpenAI in the case.
3: This is all about OpenAI using millions of online articles really to train its models. And of course, some of those articles that it's found online are articles written by New York Times journalists. OpenAI argues that they are covered under copyright law using that fair use defense. But the New York Times, as you would imagine, see it rather differently. They're arguing that OpenAI is violating copyright law because they're using these articles written by journalists without permission. The Times says that it hinders American prosperity and economic mobility, that it threatens jobs of people who work at the paper and write these articles, because these articles are now essentially being provided free to anyone who is using ChatGPT to search, and these articles are being used as sources for the information that people are looking for. Now, the significance of the Trump administration weighing in is that this is the first time that they have backed one side or another in this type of fight. The Justice Department saying the creative possibilities and public benefits far outweigh any competitive harm, saying that it's critical for the United States to retain what the Trump administration calls the global leadership in artificial intelligence. Now, the Trump administration backing OpenAI over the New York Times, it doesn't have any legal standing, but it does hold some potential legal weight, because we could see other companies like OpenAI within the AI space feeling that they now have the government's backing to be able to push ahead with their plans. And we may see claimants like the New York Times in future having their cases dismissed.
13: And that was Nick Harper there, wrapping up your business news. Business news as it breaks on CNA.Asia. All right, on the roads at 10:41 on this Thursday, the 3rd of September, we have a vehicle breakdown on the BKE towards PIE after Bukit Panjang Road, and some roadworks on the AYE towards MCE after Jurong Town Hall Road. Please avoid lane 1. As always, please do be patient. Drive carefully.
6: Now, the Wellness Hour with Cheryl Goh.
13: That's right. Hello. Welcome to the Wellness Hour with me, Cheryl Goh. Now, we're living longer than ever before, but living longer doesn't always mean living better. And so as our lives extend, so do our working years. So how can we support not just longer lives, but healthier, more meaningful ones at work and beyond? Well, that's what we're going to discuss today on the Wellness Hour with Owen Addison, who is Chief Human Resources Officer from AIA Singapore.
7: Look, I think it's one where people can do meaningful work without sacrificing physical and mental health. and also social relationships or financial security. Yeah, so it goes back to that balance. It goes back to the challenges that I was talking up front, right? So often employees will sacrifice well-being, but actually it has to be a balance between doing great work, something you enjoy, yeah, fulfilling your purpose or your passion, but also focusing on the physical aspect, but also the mental aspect, which is super important in the workplace. Achieving all of this is actually requiring a holistic approach from companies. Right. Going back to some of the key messages I'm talking about, really stepping back and thinking about well-being strategies beyond just some of the traditional things that are in place, and making sure that we focus on physical health, mental well-being, financial resilience, but also that point earlier around continuous skills development. Super important.
8: The Wellness Hour, brought to you by AIA Singapore.
13: This is Mind Your Money on CNA 938, and thanks for staying with me, Cheryl Goh. Now, Singapore has slipped to third place in global containment.

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1: And the speed at which they can transfer. But for the Chinese ports, they are there because of the cargo growth in terms of more export manufacturing. And China has been a juggernaut for the growth in manufacturing, especially with EVs and other high-tech equipment, etc. So that growth of the exports in China in the last couple of years have also led to the growth of Shanghai and the Ningbo Zhoushan port. I will also say that if you look at the port rankings over the last 10, 20 years, in fact, the Chinese ports have displaced most of the global ports, but Singapore has actually consistently been able to keep, you know, its top position for a long period of time, and that is actually, to me, is actually already pretty impressive that we've managed to keep that position. So yes, some costs we concerned, but we are still growing, and you know, we have to watch the situation to make sure that we can continue to keep our cargo volumes as far as transshipment is concerned.
2: Let's dive a bit deeper into what ultimately allowed Ningbo Zhoushan to pull ahead. Because the gap that we're talking about here, it's just slightly over 150,000 TEUs?
1: Mm-hmm. Sure. So the first, of course, is that you have the growth in the export for manufacturing, and China has grown a lot with the exports in the last couple of years, and therefore that allows for, you know, their ports to benefit from there. The other factor, of course, is that they have also put in place a lot of automation and improved the speed of the operations. So that also helps with how fast they can process. Ningbo is also actually very near to Shanghai port, so they are both like 100 miles apart. And in that sense, they both have some synergistic aspect as well, where some of the overflow, you know, some of the cargo can actually shift between Shanghai and Ningbo if Shanghai is not able to cope with the capacity. So there's some form of twinning effect as well that comes from, you know, that proximity.
2: Okay, let's talk about the advantage then that Singapore has, right? The competitive advantage that we could possibly tap on that, you know, perhaps other countries cannot easily replicate. So you talked about that twin effect between Shanghai and Ningbo Zhoushan. I mean, we Singapore, we don't have a huge manufacturing hinterland feeding our ports as well. So what is that competitive advantage here for us, Prof?
1: Well, currently we are the catch up port. So the fact that when there are delays and, you know, the shipping lines need to catch up on their schedule, they come to Singapore for the reliability and the speed and efficiency at which they can sort of transfer the cargo. And because of that, it helps them to speed up on their shipping schedule. So that advantage is still important for us, you know, because basically they have to, you know, we don't have the homegrown cargo. Therefore, our advantage is that we have to provide the efficiency for the shipping lines to be able to call here and be able to do their cash up and the transfer very efficiently. So that's a key factor. Of course, the growth of Southeast Asia in some ways, especially if the trade between China and Southeast Asia, also helps with some of the transshipment cargo that will pass by over here as well.
2: Okay, Prof, not wanting to be a dampener here, a downer here, but I suppose, you know, I just want to think about the sort of the worst case scenario that could happen for Singapore, right? What could realistically cause a major carrier to shift more of its transshipment traffic away from Singapore? And are we ready to sort of mitigate that?
1: Sure. So there are several possible risks. One is the congestion that we face because of what you see over the, with the Middle East. So it cuts both ways. In some ways, we benefit from the congestion over at the Middle East because they now have to go through a longer route, and therefore, the ships will then, you know, use Singapore, you know, or this region.

0: region as a way for them to catch up, and therefore the efficiency for them here is important. But at the same time, there is also possibility that they may skip the port call here because of their delayed shipping schedule and the fact that there is more congestion in this region now because of what you see over there in the Middle East. So it does benefit us in some way, but at the same time, potentially that congestion could have an effect if it's more prolonged. So that's one risk factor. The other possible risk factor is that, of course, the regional ports have, you know, been growing and they are also investing. And it's not only in Malaysia, but also in Vietnam, there are some levels of investments where they, you know, are trying to grow their own cargo volumes. So these are not so-called so much of the transshipment type ports, but potentially because they can actually grow their direct cargo volumes, some of that may eventually shift away. So it's not a direct replacement, but more of, you know, a lot of these initiatives in the region that potentially can erode some of the advantages or some of the cargo volume that we have over here.
1: Thank you for talking about Malaysia and Vietnam. I had just wanted to ask you, you know, which other emerging maritime hubs should we be looking out for? But you've answered that. But I just want to focus now a bit on China. Six of the world's 10 busiest container ports, they are in China now, right? What is that space like in China? What is driving that dominance? And could we see even more Chinese ports perhaps break into the top 10?
0: Well, it's not clear yet which are the ones that will, you know, will that will move up the ranks.
1: Yeah.
0: But definitely, if you look at their port ranking, 6 out of 10 is already a lot.
1: It's more than half, right, of the list.
0: Yeah, that's right. That's right. So that already is a big deal. And I think that the investments that they have made over the last 20 years have paid off. You know, I think the infrastructure, the long-term view of using infrastructure together with manufacturing to enable the manufacturing exports and enable the manufacturing growth help them a lot. So it's a combination of both effect that you have growth in manufacturing, but also the improvement in the capability or improvement in infrastructure and transportation infrastructure that allows this manufacturing to be able to go out more smoothly as well. So in some ways, there's a flywheel effect between the both manufacturing as well as the transportation.
2: And you were listening there to Haryantu Dimant speaking to his guest, who is Associate Professor Goh Pui Guan from the NUS Business School and the Center for Maritime Studies at NUS. Meanwhile, stocks are finding support from earnings and bargain hunting, but rising bond yields, expensive oil, and fresh pressure from Japan are making the market backdrop more difficult. Earlier on Open for Business, Haryantu spoke with Steve Sosnick, who is Chief Strategist at Interactive Brokers, about how long equities can keep holding up and whether bonds are starting to look more compelling.
3: The way I think about it, there's two parts of it. We first of all, the bargain hunting reflex is very well ingrained in investors right now. They are just essentially programmed to see every dip as a buying opportunity. We had a modest dip over the last couple of days, so let's go in and buy today. That works until it doesn't work, but it's been working for so long that I understand why people do it. And from the earnings point of view, we're going to start to get into a period where the comparisons become very, very difficult to maintain. You know, if you've had you can't grow at an exponential rate forever. So we had a great year of earnings. That's indisputable at this point. But, you know, if you're going to grow, there's a limit to how much faster you can grow than the economy. And so particularly if you put together, let's call it a 30% rise in earnings in year one, can you do that again in year two? Especially because you're growing off a bigger base. So you do have to wonder whether the comparisons start to get a little tougher. That probably takes a little while. I think the bigger situations that are concerning involve interest rates and valuations and inflation, none of which can be ignored. But, you know, market tries to do its best in the short term to do that sometimes.
1: Steve, global bond yields, they are reaching levels unseen in decades. Is inflation the common driver? And if the Fed does hike in September, Do you think that would ease the US problem while leaving fiscal pressures elsewhere unresolved?
3: I don't think that the 25 basis points here and there is really the key. And I think actually, in many ways, it's not specific. The problems are in global bonds are widespread. You know, pretty much every major economy has seen bond yields go up. You know, part of that is just, so it's really a tidal factor, not necessarily just a country specific factor. Yeah, you can point to things in the US, you can point to things in Japan, we can point to things in the UK, we can point to things in every country. But if you start to point to those same sort of things in every country, you have to wonder, you know, is this a global problem of sorts? And I think one of the inflation is certainly a factor, and inflation concerns and inflation expectations, to a large extent, they stem from the situation in the Persian Gulf. Energy and all sorts of commodities have gotten pressured, gotten more expensive. The big data center build out is adding to materials prices. Copper is at an all time is flirting with all time highs. So is 25 basis points going to do the trick? Not really. It's more about credibility and making sure those inflation expectations aren't baked in. But it goes beyond that also, because besides the demand for all the things that I mentioned, you know, copper, agricultural commodities, et cetera, you know, fertilizer being more expensive, El Nino affecting fertilizer prices. There's a whole list of this. But at the root of it also is you have huge demands from corporations who didn't necessarily need to borrow a lot of money before, who now need to borrow, I don't know, how many billions of dollars, $1 trillion. And so that's a competition for funds too. So you have governments that need to borrow money in many cases because they're running big deficits. Then on top of it, you have corporations that need to borrow money. So the cost of money, the demand for money has gotten higher, and like any other commodity, like any other goods, if the demand grows, the price tends to go up, and the higher interest rates are telling us the cost of long-term money is getting more expensive. So I think there are several factors contributing, none of which are actually stock market friendly, but stock market, you know, again, is going to focus on the thing that it likes most at any given time. And so earnings are driving that right now.
1: And then in the mix, of course, we have oil. Brent is near $95. US crude remains above $90 per barrel. Steve, if oil stays elevated, how much harder does that make the Fed's inflation fight and the case for stopping after one hike?
3: It makes it much, much harder because, you know, oil is everywhere.
1: Yeah.
3: You know, we're not as dependent upon it as we were, let's say, in the 70s, but we still need it. And it's not even only the price of crude, it's the price of refined products. In some ways, that has to do with the situation between Russia and Ukraine. They keep bombing each other's refineries. So, and Europe gets a lot of its refined products from there. So you've got supply bottlenecks, you've got refining bottlenecks. So not only has the price of crude gone up, but the price of refined products has actually gone up in many cases faster than the price of the crude.
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12: Yes, hello. Welcome to Eat Drink Singapore at 11 o'clock on this Thursday. It is the 3rd of September. Coming up, dim sum, mahjong, and the clack of tiles around the table. Yamcha is giving Friday afternoons an old school twist. And on the weekend edition of Eat Drink Singapore with Susan Ng, she speaks to resident foodie Tony Boy, who shares his interesting makan picks for the week. So lots of food coming up this hour. But first, let's get you the news. Symbolic funerals are taking place in Nepal for many of the missing, more than a week after deadly floods killed over 1,200 people. Authorities say at least 4,200 people are unaccounted for. Those still clinging to hope of finding those their loved ones, or at least identify their remains, have lined up outside hospitals waiting to give DNA samples. The devastation goes far beyond the lives lost. Entire communities remain cut off more than a week after the disaster. People are using zip lines to cross the Trishuli River, trying to salvage what they can from what's left of their homes. And more than 40 bridges were washed away when a wall of freezing water, rocks and debris came roaring down from the China-Nepal border. Nepali Prime Minister Birendra Shah has linked the disaster to climate change. International teams from China, India, South Korea and many other countries are on the ground seeking survivors. Among those missing are more than 900 hydropower workers. So far, 279 workers have been rescued. A Nepali official says there is a high chance that dozens of workers could still be alive. The authorities believe 46 are trapped in a room-like structure inside a tunnel with access to food and water. David Sanderson is the founder of the How We Survive initiative, which focuses on disaster recovery and resilience efforts. He said, based on the scale of the disaster, it will take Nepal years to recover.
13: Since yesterday, tragically, the death numbers have gone up. About 12,000 people have been rescued. Several thousand people are in different sites in the neighborhoods surrounding Rasur and elsewhere, the affected areas. And they are being given basic support of water and shelter, often in overcrowded conditions. You might imagine how difficult it is. A lot of people right now are in temporary shelters, which are often schools and other buildings. Tents quickly arrive from the international aid from China, from elsewhere. And tents are obviously a short-term thing. Of course they are. And they're quick to put up. Temporary shelter can stick people in temporary housing for years, and it's a really complicated subject. It sounds a very simple one, but it's actually very hard about where you put money short term. People need to be dry, warm, safe. Monsoon season, the weather's changing, temperatures are changing also. In a few months' time, it's going to be very cold, of course, and some places might be even harder to get to. So yes, water, sanitation is always an issue, of course. There won't be many bathrooms in schools. And of course, with a lot of people, that's already being an issue. Clean water will be top priority for good agencies and government bodies to provide, and keeping warm as well. But the risk of, you know, airborne diseases, I suppose, and other things has to be encountered. Mm.
12: And we move on now to how the worsening haze situation across parts of Southeast Asia is prompting authorities and health agencies in several countries to step up monitoring and issue public advisories. Malaysia's Department of Environment says it is curbing activities that could worsen the haze, believed to be fueled by forest fires in Kalimantan, Indonesia. Malaysian officials have advised the public to limit outdoor activities, saying vehicle movements also contribute to declining air quality. The effects of the haze are also being felt in the Philippines, with unhealthy air quality recorded across the capital region, central Luzon and Calabarzon. Authorities are advising people to minimize prolonged outdoor activity. Brunei's health ministry has also issued a public haze warning or public haze advisory, warning residents about the potential health effects of exposure and urging them to take precautions. Meanwhile, Myanmar leader Min Aung Hlaing is scheduled to visit Vietnam, his third ASEAN trip since becoming president in April. This follows trips to Laos and Thailand and another reported visit to Cambodia sometime this year. Leong Wai Kit looks at what this next latest engagement means for ASEAN and its efforts to resolve Myanmar's crisis.
6: Myanmar leader Min Aung Hlaing's upcoming trip to Vietnam, the third ASEAN member state to welcome him for a visit after he became president, raises a couple of questions.
7: One, are more ASEAN states moving toward normalizing ties with Myanmar? And two, would that impact the position of ASEAN as a whole when it comes to legitimizing Min Aung Hlaing's leadership? For now, there are contrasting positions on this matter. Now, as a bloc, ASEAN does not recognize Myanmar's staggered elections and its new government. That's why Min Aung Hlaing remains barred from high-level ASEAN meetings.
6: Yet, some ASEAN members continue to engage with Myanmar. Min Aung Hlaing's upcoming trip would see him meet Vietnam's leader Tô Lâm, who, in his dual capacity as party chief and president, is the country's most powerful man. Hanoi earlier sent its top diplomat, Lê Hoài Trung, to Myanmar, where both sides reaffirmed their bilateral ties. For Myanmar's opposition, there are concerns that these bilateral engagements could give Min Aung Hlaing greater diplomatic space without addressing the underlying crisis.
7: The bigger test may come later this year when ASEAN leaders meet in the Philippines. Whether these growing bilateral ties translate into a change in ASEAN's collective position will be closely watched. In recent months, Min Aung Hlaing has stepped up criticism of what he calls discriminatory ASEAN members, accusing them of failing to recognize Myanmar's efforts to solve the crisis. He has also warned of case-by-case countermeasures against such states. The Philippines will hand over the ASEAN chairmanship to Singapore at the end of the year.
12: And that was CNA's Leong Wai Kit there. Now, the Trump administration has backed OpenAI in its copyright battle with the New York Times. A brief filed by the Justice Department states that training artificial intelligence models with writing found on the internet is generally protected under fair use, and that the U.S. has a strong interest in the court rejecting any argument that such training violates copyright law. Now, a New York Times spokesperson says both AI and creators can thrive. Firms just need to pay fairly for the content that makes their products possible. And OpenAI has not commented on the filing. We get now more from Nick Harper, who files this report on the significance of the Trump administration's support for OpenAI in the case.
11: This is all about OpenAI using millions of online articles really to train its models. And of course, some of those articles that it's found online are articles written by New York Times journalists. OpenAI argues that they are covered under copyright law using that fair use defense. But the New York Times, as you would imagine, see it rather differently. They're arguing that OpenAI is violating copyright law because they're using these articles written by journalists without permission. The Times says that it hinders American prosperity and economic mobility, that it threatens jobs of people who work at the paper and write these articles, because these articles are now essentially being provided free to anyone who is using ChatGPT to search, and these articles are being used as sources for the information that people are looking for. Now, the significance of the Trump administration weighing in is that this is the first time that they have backed one side or another in this type of fight. The Justice Department saying the creative possibilities and public benefits far outweigh any competitive harm, saying that it's critical for the United States to retain what the Trump administration calls the global leadership in artificial intelligence. Now, the Trump administration backing OpenAI over the New York Times, it doesn't have any legal standing, but it does hold some potential legal weight, because we could see other companies like OpenAI within the AI space feeling that they now have the government's backing to be able to push ahead with their plans. And we may see claimants like the New York Times in future having their cases dismissed.
12: Now, finally, the World Health Organization has called for a scale-up of Ebola response in the Democratic Republic of Congo. More than 3,000 people have died from the rare Bundibugyo strain since the outbreak was declared in mid-May, and that represents a near 50% mortality rate, with more than 6,000 cases recorded.
14: Most concerningly, the majority of deaths are still happening in communities rather than in treatment centers. And many of those who die are not being buried safely, which is fueling transmission. And many deaths are among people who are not on a list of known contacts. That means there are chains of transmission we don't know about. Until every chain is found and broken, the epidemic will continue.
12: And you're hearing there from Director General of the WHO, Tedros Ghebreyesus, who also added that the DRC is seeking more than $1 billion to bolster its response. That wraps your news with me, Cheryl Goh. Headlines anytime on CNA 938 and CNA.asia. CNA 1110 on this Thursday. It is the 3rd of September. Let's do a quick check on the roads for you. We've got vehicle breakdown on the PIE towards Tuas after Jalan Bahar. Please avoid lane 5. Another vehicle breakdown on the AYE towards MCE after PIE. As always, please do be patient. Drive carefully. And weather-wise today, fair and occasionally windy conditions. Temperatures hitting a high of 35 degrees Celsius.
15: Now, Eat Drink Singapore with Cheryl Goh.
12: Hello, welcome to Eat Drink Singapore with me, Cheryl Goh. Now, steam rising from bamboo baskets, the smell of freshly made dim sum, and the familiar trolley making its way between the tables. Well, it's the kind of old school yamcha experience that many diners know. And at Yamcha in Chinatown, that familiar setting is now getting a new Friday rhythm with mahjong tables joining the dim sum spread. Mahjong Social Fridays brings together food, games, and good company in a weekly afternoon gathering. And that's what we want to find out more about today, find out what's on the table with Melody Tan, who is second generation owner of Yamcha. And she joins me now in the studio. Melody, so nice to have you with us. Welcome to Yi Jing Singapore.
16: Hi. Hi, Cheryl. Thanks for having me.
12: Yeah. So, wow, Mahjong Social Friday is such a fun combination. How did the idea even come about?
16: Well, okay, I love to play Mahjong. Okay. It used to be a family tradition of mine. And my grandma, who is approaching 90,
12: wow,
16: she plays 2-3 times a week, 8 hours straight. It's a very big ritual for her.
12: Yeah.
16: So my whole family, needless to say, plays Mahjong. Mm. Okay. We were taught by my grandma, my aunties, my dad, everyone will just come together and play, yeah, give tips, scold, you know, pay tuition fee, whatnot. And I love it.
12: Yes.
16: And it's such a big part of my life.
12: Yeah.
16: But I realized that the younger generation, they don't really have that anymore.
12: Yeah, they don't appreciate,
16: yeah,
12: it, is it?
16: So, yeah. I mean, firstly, it takes a lot of time.
12: Yeah.
16: And secondly, you need to have a lot of patience to learn. Mm. It's not a one-time thing you can learn, you know, in like an hour kind of thing.
12: Yeah.
16: And your family members need to teach you, and
12: yes,
16: they need to be patient as,
12: yeah,
16: well. So it's not easy. And I'm also struggling to find younger mahjong aunties. So
12: yeah,
16: there you go. I'm trying to have more friends playing. And I think, yeah, we are trying to see how do we get more people involved in the game of mahjong.
12: Oh, I love that. So, you know, what stemmed as a family activity and a love for mahjong has now translated in you wanting to get more people to enjoy the game, right? And I heard that mahjong it helps to keep you sharp mentally. So it's a really good, it's very beneficial also to play it, right?
16: Yes.
12: So kudos to your grandma who plays 8 hours at a stretch. That's amazing.
16: Yeah. And I think it's because of Mahjong that, you know, she's still in very good health.
12: Mm.
16: Yeah. She travels at the age of 90.
12: Wow.
16: You know, she has a lot of friends. Yeah. It's quite amazing.
12: Yeah, she's socially active and healthy. And yeah, mentally, I'm sure she's, if she can play Mahjong, she must be not one to mess with at all.
16: Yeah.
12: Okay, for someone who's coming down to Yamcha Chinatown on a Friday, tell us more about what they can expect from this afternoon. How do does the Mahjong, the food and the social side all come together, Melody?
16: Okay, so we picked afternoon because after lunch, we do have a lot of space that's available.
12: Yeah.
16: So we thought, why not do something with that space? And it's a pretty space. It's right in the right in the heart of Chinatown.
12: Yeah.
16: So when they first come in, we welcome them. They get to choose from 10 dim sum.
12: Mm.
16: Okay, most of them are like our classics.
12: Yeah.
16: And after they dine, if they know how to play, they can go right into the game. If not, we will give them some instruction.
12: Oh, okay.
16: So we actually have
12: some guidance.
16: Some guidance. And very lucky for me, a lot of my staff are actually experts.
12: Yeah. That's nice.
16: Yes.
12: Yeah. And it's so nice because, you know, the Yamcha at Chinatown, it's got a very old school tea house vibe as well. So I think that kind of adds to the atmosphere, isn't it?
16: Yes, yeah. Yes, it does.
12: Okay. So let's talk a bit about the food, Melody. You know, what are you serving for the Mahjong Social Fridays, and what are some of the dishes that diners should look out for? You said they have a choice of 10 options, is it?
16: Yes. Yeah. So they have, they can pick 6 items from 10.
12: Okay.
16: Okay, so we picked out the 10 most popular ones, like har gao, siu mai, we have, you know, cha siu bao, fu pi juan, which is like a fried
12: beancurd skin.
16: Skin. Yeah. Yeah. You like
12: I
16: that?
12: I love that, yeah.
16: Yeah, and then we have other things like a mushroom truffle bao, which looks like a mushroom. It's really cute. My kids love it. Yeah. And like a more fusion one would be like a prawn and mango one,
12: yes,
16: which is quite zesty.
12: Oh, so you've got the traditional favorites and you've got some creative options,
16: yes,
12: that diners can choose from,
16: yes,
12: also.
16: Yeah.
12: So, you know, we know that Yamcha is known for the old school dim sum experience, especially the trolley carts, right? Will diners still get some of that during the Mahjong Social Fridays? Because I imagine the tables alone take up quite a bit of space, right?
16: Yeah, so unfortunately, no. The push carts are only available on the weekends.
12: I see.
16: So the service will be very different for Mahjong Social Fridays.
12: Oh, okay, okay. So it will be sent to the table?
16: Yes. You will be given like a small order sheet. You take off what you want, and then they would present to you like the items, freshly steamed, freshly prepared, right out to your table.
12: And you can eat while you play.
16: No, cannot. For hygiene purposes.
12: Eat first, then play.
16: Yes, eat first. And then when you're done, you play on a different
12: table. Okay, understand. Yeah, makes sense. That makes a lot more sense. So anyway, you might get distracted if you're eating and playing. So you eat first and then you enjoy, then you can enjoy the Mahjong because the games can go on for quite a while.
16: You
12: right?
16: might miss out on like a pong, you know, if you were busy.
12: If you're
16: eating.
12: Distracted. Yeah. Okay, good point. That's a really good point. And you've also got some, when it comes to the food, you've got some locally inspired creations like the otah siu mai and the bak kut teh xiao long bao. Tell us more about these dishes because you've really given Singapore flavors that Yamcha spin.
16: So this is like our National Day special.
12: Uh-huh.
16: Only until end of September.
12: Okay,
16: not gonna be like forever.
12: Yeah.
16: And they are also unfortunately not available for Mahjong Social Fridays.
12: Oh,
16: but
12: okay,
16: you can order it alongside. It's okay.
12: Okay.
16: Until end of September lah.
12: I see.
16: Yeah. So why we came up with this in 2017, we wanted to create a uniquely Singaporean xiaolongbao.
12: Mm-hmm.
16: So we thought, okay, what would be representative? And we thought, okay, let's try bak kut teh xiaolongbao.
12: Mm.
16: And for a month, I was eating xiaolongbao every day. Okay, sometimes twice a day, just to get that flavor profile right.
12: Yes.
16: Yeah, because is it gonna be too peppery or too herbal?
12: Yeah.
16: And you know, we need a good balance of that. So it was a hit. And subsequently every year, we would come up with that and we would have new additions.
12: Mm.
16: So we've had chili crab bao, we've had otah siu mai, laksa chee chong fan.
12: Yes.
16: Satay fried rice.
12: Oh, very, very local.
16: Very local. And then this year, the newest addition would be a kaya layer cake.
12: Okay.
16: So it's a steamed layer cake and it's got like some red beans inside.
12: Oh.
16: Yeah, wow. So it's kind of like adding some texture to it.
12: I really love it. I love how you always, you know, innovating, and you're bringing in all these local ingredients and presenting them in the dim sum form, which is so fun, isn't it?
16: Yes, yes. I mean, for us, we are, of course, we're doing dim sum, but at the same time, we want to shout that we are local heritage brand.
12: Yeah.
16: Yeah. So we want to introduce all these local flavors into our dim sum.
12: Yeah. So you shared a bit briefly about how, you know, you kind of grew up, you know, playing mahjong. So somehow it's a good combination, right? Mahjong and dim sum, bringing people together. Is that what you're trying to share, this kind of experience with people eating, playing, and just spending time around the table?
16: I think it's my family tradition. So of course, we have dim sum, okay? At the same time, like I mentioned, we play a lot of mahjong when I was growing up.
12: Yeah.
16: So to me, these are things that I don't want to lose. Mm. And I hope that, you know, the next generation and so on will actually still preserve this.
12: Yeah.
16: And it's not only just limited to Chinese people.
12: Yeah.
16: It can be for everyone as well.
12: Yes. Yeah. Yeah. You're right. This is a good opportunity for, you know, our other communities to also experience mahjong if you haven't. And I'm sure in a very non-intimidating setting, because sometimes if you play with like people who are, you know, who are professional, so to speak, right? They get impatient with you if you're a bit slow or anything. So I think this is a very fun way to experience the game.
16: Yes. Yeah. There's no pressure. You don't have to pay tuition fee. Okay. No one is like scolding you. Hey, why are you taking so long? That kind of thing. So very beginner friendly.
12: Beginner friendly.
16: Yes. Very beginner friendly.
12: That's great. You know, what was it like bringing this kind of social tradition into the dining scene today, especially, you know, when you have a younger crowd that you can also reach out to, Melody? Yeah.
16: Okay. I think because we have lesser mahjong players.
12: Yeah.
16: So we hope to continue this fun tradition. It personally brought me a lot of joy. So I really like playing. It's not because the game is just, I mean, of course the game is fun, but at the same time, it's about socializing with your friends. People do play with, like, you know, money and stuff like that. But honestly, we won't really call it gambling, because how much can you win? It's not, you know, it's not a crazy amount. And the money, honestly, if you play on a very regular basis, it just goes around, right? Yeah, so it's more of the fellowship and more of that.
12: That spending time together, you know, poking fun at each other and all that, right?
16: Yes, yes, that's right.
12: Okay, that sense of camaraderie, I feel. So, Melody, we know that you're the second generation behind Yum Cha. Growing up around the restaurant, you know, what are some of the traditions or memories that have stayed with you as you take the business forward? Obviously, mahjong is something that you've already infused into it, but what else?
16: Yeah. Okay, so I can think of two.
12: Okay.
16: One happened before I officially started work. Mm. So during school holidays, when I was like 15, 16, my dad said, hey, come and help in the restaurant lah. Okay, don't go out with your friends all the time. Okay, don't just spend money. Earn money. Okay. So, I stepped into the restaurant on the first day. The manager, who is still with us.
12: Wow.
16: Okay.
12: How many years ago was this?
16: Wow, that's revealing my age, right?
12: at least a few decades.
16: 20 over years. 20 over years, yeah.
12: So,
16: she asked me, what do you want to do? Okay, so I have that privilege of choosing like, what kind of part-time work I want to do. And I said, I want to do cashiering.
12: Okay.
16: Because it's fun, right?
12: Yeah.
16: When you're young, you do masa-masa.
12: Handle money.
16: Yeah, handle money, ordering food and stuff. I thought I did a very good job because I enjoy myself so much. Okay. I like that I serve people. People were smiling. Yeah. People were enjoying their food, talking. Yeah. And I feel quite blessed that I get to witness, you know, these kind of experiences.
12: Yeah.
16: Yeah. Sometimes when my friends make bookings or organically I see them coming in, they're meeting for, you know, with friends, with family. Sometimes it's meet their parents for, you know,
12: the first time meeting
16: first
12: parents.
16: First time,
12: is
16: for both families. Yeah. And I feel, wow, I get to witness all this.
12: Yeah.
16: It's really nice. I really like that feeling.
12: Yeah. And knowing that it's your family business that is, you know, contributing to all this, I'm sure it makes it extra special as well. Okay.
16: Yeah. So even though, like, my first day, I really enjoyed. Okay. And actually, I kind of lost money. I count wrongly. Wasn't very good at that. Thanks for sharing that. Yeah. But it didn't, like, deter me from, like, you know, wanting to, or having a good feeling about the business.
12: Yeah.
16: Yeah. So the second one is about really starting. So my first day officially at work, my dad actually sat me down and he didn't talk to me about what's our strategic plans or what's our sales target going to be like. It was none of that. Oh. It was more about how are you going to treat the staff? How are you going to respect them? How to respect them? Okay, you should smile at them. Okay, greet them. Good morning. Make them feel comfortable with you. Make them feel respected, no matter whatever position they are. Yeah. So I really remember that. Yeah.
12: Okay. I love that. I love that it's about the staff and the people first, right?
16: Yes.
12: Before it being a business.
16: Yes.
12: Well, thanks for sharing that with us, Melody. For anyone who is thinking of spending their Friday afternoon at Yum Cha, what should they come hungry for and what can they look forward to at Mahjong Social Fridays?
16: Okay, firstly, it's the nice high tea dim sum, okay, that you're going to experience.
12: Yeah.
16: And of course, it's about Mahjong.
12: Yeah.
16: So Mahjong is not just learning how to play the game, but it's also socializing. So come with, you know, by yourself or with friends, learn the game, make new friends.
12: Yeah.
16: It will be fun.
12: I think I like that, you know, you can show up alone as well, because then you will still be matched with other patrons, right? And then you get to, learn something new and meet new people as well. So that's a wonderful initiative. Thank you so much for sharing all that with us. So Mahjong Social Fridays takes place every Friday from 2 p.m. to 6 p.m. at Yum Cha Chinatown, which is located at 20 Trengganu Street. It's priced at 38++ per person, which includes mahjong, the dim sum high tea set, dessert and tea as well. So a really power-packed set there. And you can book through the events section at yumcha.com.sg. How long is it going to go on for, Melody?
16: We haven't put a date to
12: okay.
16: that yet.
12: So it's going to be indefinite at the moment.
16: Yes,
12: yeah.
16: That's
12: I'm
16: right.
12: sure if it's, the response is good, you know, I'm sure people will want you to keep bringing it back. Okay, so once again, if you want to find out more, the website is yumcha.com.sg. And we've been speaking today to Melody Tan, who is second generation owner of Yum Cha. Thank you so much for coming on Eating Singapore.
16: Thank you, Cheryl.
12: Thank you.
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15: Now, Eat Drink Singapore with Cheryl Goh.
12: Yes, hello, welcome to Eat Drink Singapore with me, Cheryl Goh. Now, what if baking could be about more than desserts and becoming a way to bring creative minds together and nurture the next generation of makers? Well, a new dessert studio that's set to open soon at the Promenade at Pelikat is set to be more than just a home for bespoke bakes. It's a vision to create a collaborative space where independent brands can be spotlighted, creators can support one another, and young people can build confidence and resilience through culinary arts. And today, we are talking to the brains behind this space. She's none other than Terry Tan, who is the founder of Terry's.
20: Okay, so you know how they say you don't have a favorite child?
12: Yes, yes, yes.
20: But I do have a favorite child.
12: I love that you own it.
20: Yeah, I do have a favorite child, and that will always be my kueh kosui, which is actually inspired from my history with my grandpa, who he used to sell kueh kueh when he was a kid to raise money for his school fees.
12: Oh.
20: Yeah, so like it brings a lot of memories to me whenever I make it. And his death anniversary was just passed, and I was just thinking about it at the pop-up that I was at, and it was like, it's just such a good feeling to know that I'm carrying on his memory in this way, in this very small way.
2: So, you know, you started baking more seriously during the pandemic.
20: Yes.
2: So what was it about baking that resonated with you enough that for you to want it to turn it into a full-time business?
20: I think like most creatives, when you get obsessed with something, you go down a rabbit hole. So I, you know, one pan became two pans, and then soon my whole kitchen was like obsessed with baking stuff, right? Well, I think when I was doing testing for Kweko Sui, my husband was like, you should sell this. So I was like, yeah, I should sell this. And you know, I put it on Facebook, the estate's Facebook group, and you know, like it just popped off. For some reason, it just popped off.
2: Love it.
20: Like a lot of customers came, and then the support was really just so wholesome. And I think that is the part that really stuck with me about how wholesome the whole human connection was. Like food was not just food. Yeah. Food was, during the time of isolation, it became a connector. It became a bridge. It was so powerful. Yeah. And you know, I loved hearing the stories from all my customers. Like they would say, oh, I love your bakes. And then they were like, oh, you know, my pregnant wife, I'm going to come back every day to get from you because my pregnant wife is craving your kweko sui. And then, you know, I had some people who shared like really sweet and tender memories about how the kueh reminded them of their ama who used to make kueh for them when they were kids, you know. Mm. So things like that really showed me that human connection is still present and still so powerful.
2: And you just had a snippet of one of our chats on Eat Drink Singapore. Join me, Cheryl Goh, Mondays to Fridays, 11 a.m. for more of such mouth-watering conversations on Eat Drink Singapore.
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2: It's 11:30 on CNA 938, and here's your news now with me, Cheryl Goh. Now, symbolic funerals are taking place in Nepal for many of the missing more than a week after deadly floods killed over 1,200 people. Authorities say at least 4,200 people are unaccounted for. Many families are losing hope that they will ever see their loved ones again. Ganesh Nupane explains why his family is conducting the ritual for a missing relative.
21: But it's about the Nepali culture. We do have our own ritual style. So this is the 8th day of his missing, 8th day. And what we thought, like all the society of our family, what we thought is that he's no more alive. So we do our ritual thing with the symbolic, you know, dead body we made, and we are doing the ritual thing over here.
2: The devastation goes far beyond the lives lost. Entire communities remain cut off. People are using zip lines to cross the Trishuli River, trying to salvage what they can from what's left of their homes. Now, fears of renewed military escalation gripped the Middle East on Wednesday after the United States and Iran exchanged their biggest barrage of fire since July. Washington struck Iran's southern coast and Tehran fired at U.S. bases across the region. The Iranian strikes were in retaliation for U.S. attacks earlier. Iran accused Washington of striking a wedding party, killing at least four people and wounding dozens. Arnold Gay reports.
22: President Trump said he would not hesitate to strike Iran anytime, but said the renewed campaign won't last long. He also posted on Truth Social suggesting the Strait of Hormuz be renamed Trump Strait, alleging the U.S. controls the key waterway. Hormuz has been a major contentious issue as both claim control of the passage through which a fifth of the world's oil passes.
23: The Secretary General urges the United States and the Islamic Republic of Iran to return urgently to diplomacy. A comprehensive and durable settlement can be achieved only through dialogue and negotiations.
2: And you were hearing there from Stefan Dujarric, spokesperson for the UN Secretary General, ending that report by Arnold Gay. A new report from the United Nations warns that the world has lost its chance to avoid breaching a critical climate threshold. The global temperature is now set to exceed 1.5 degrees Celsius within the next few years. Julie Yu has more on the UN report, featuring Richard Betts, climate scientist at the University of Exeter.
24: The focus is shifting to limiting how high temperatures rise and how long they stay there.
1: Under current government policies, the world could warm by around 2.6 degrees by the end of the century. And the best case scenario would see temperatures peak at around 1.8 degrees and then gradually dip. But getting there would require carbon emissions to fall sharply by more than half by 2035. Now, even then, some damage can't be reversed. At least a quarter of the world's glaciers would permanently disappear.
3: Even if we do limit warming to 1.5, we will continue to lose a certain substantial fraction of the world's glaciers, probably about a quarter by the end of the century, I think is the projections. So we are committed to glacier loss, and that means we do need to adapt to the consequences, the impacts on water supplies, the potential for these kind of disasters that we've seen tragically in recent days.
1: While the longer temperatures remain above 1.5 degrees, the greater the danger. The scientists warn of more extreme weather, rising seas, and worsening food and water insecurity. But the UN stresses the climate target has not been abandoned. Every year spent above that threshold will determine how much damage can still be avoided.
2: And you were hearing from Julie Yu there. And still in your news, Europe wants to become the world's first AI continent. More than a dozen cutting-edge robotics firms are showcasing their tech in Brussels as the EU races to close the gap with the US and China. Will Denslow reports from Brussels.
8: From drone technology to robots that help you with the washing up, this is a celebration of innovation here in Europe when it comes to the field of robotics. In all, there are more than a dozen cutting-edge companies represented, providing the latest in AI robotics. Now, this is an opportunity here at the European Parliament in Brussels for industry leaders to meet with lawmakers, policymakers, as well as researchers as well, really a hub for innovation going forward. Now, this is seen as incredibly important at a time where robotics is really at the cutting edge of transformation with the advent of AI technology and the competition in this sector with the likes of the United States and China is hotting up.
2: That is your news with me, Cheryl Goh. Headlines anytime on CNA 938 and CNA.asia. All right, Asia Business now on CNA 938, starting with how the surge in Japanese bond yields is starting to hit the wider economy, raising the cost of borrowing money for households, companies, and the government. For households, that is already showing up in mortgage rates. A popular fixed rate home loan known as Flat 35 cost 3.46% in September and could approach 4% if long-term yield remain elevated. So Japanese home buyers now face a choice, either pay more for certainty or opt for a cheaper floating rate. Some may simply borrow less. Companies are also trying to get ahead of higher borrowing costs. Some are locking in longer term debt now, while others may opt to pass higher financing costs to customers through higher prices. And Eugene Liao is head of fixed income research at DBS. He explains how higher yields in Japan are forcing governments, businesses and households to adapt to a world where borrowing is no longer cheap.
9: There are too many objectives to hit, right? This comes at a point when you have very elevated debt levels. You have inflation that is sticky and high and something that I guess many people are not used to, right? After a period of very low inflation, very low rates. And what does it mean for the different businesses? Can they adjust to this higher rates environment, right? So perhaps banks can do so. Maybe the insurers to a certain extent, if they're able to deploy the higher yielding domestic debt. But for your businesses and your households, again, it is quite difficult kind of a regime shift. So in many ways, it is significant. But as with big shifts, there are opportunities, right? It depends on whether your households can adjust to higher rate environment. Can you deploy your savings more effectively? In some ways, financing becomes more of a constraint because you need to figure out what makes economic sense because financing is no longer cheap. And from the government's perspective, it becomes an issue of, okay, we have to balance this. Then is there a need for more coordination between fiscal and monetary policy, right? So I think these are things that need to be considered, not in isolation. And it's also definitely not within Japan. I think many parts of the world have to consider this kind of implications. Mm.
2: Now, the US-Canada trade war is set to escalate again next week with Canadian retaliatory tariffs taking effect. They follow US President Donald Trump's 50% duties on around $20 billion worth of Canadian goods. Few places are as exposed as Detroit and Windsor, two cities in the heart of the deeply integrated manufacturing economy. Kate Fisher files this report from the Michigan-Ontario Trade Corridor.
4: Every day, around $2 billion US dollars worth of goods crosses between the United States and Canada. And one of the most important gateways for that trade is here, between Detroit and Windsor. For generations, manufacturers on both sides, from vehicles to metals and machinery, have relied on each other for materials, parts, and customers. Here in the city of Detroit, once the automotive capital of the world, known as the Motor City, they still make more than 1.7 million vehicles annually. And many of the parts that go into those vehicles come across the border from Canada every day, making this region particularly vulnerable to a trade war between both countries. That dependence extends well beyond the auto production line.
5: We've always had a good relationship with a lot of Canadian aluminum mills, and it's becoming more difficult from a price point to work with them.
4: This Detroit company, which asked not to be identified, has been supplying aluminium to manufacturers for more than 75 years. The economic climate has changed so much, they now have a weather map to chart the shifting conditions.
5: Oh, gosh. Best case scenario, I would say, you know, we go back to the good old days. We forget any of this ever happened. Worst case scenario is everything dries up.
4: The company says some of its material was even used to build the Gordie Howe Bridge, a 2.5 kilometer link between Detroit, Michigan, and Windsor, Ontario, a huge metal metaphor for an economic connection that goes back more than a century.
2: That's your business news. Business news as it breaks on CNA.Asia. All right, let's check on the roads for you at 11:40 on this Thursday, the 3rd of September. Vehicle breakdown on the BKE towards PIE after SLE. And we've got some roadworks happening on the AYE towards Tuas after Penjuru Road. Please avoid lane 1. As always, do be patient. Drive carefully.
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10: Well, it is the weekend. It's time for us to eat, drink, Singapore, and to unwind. For many people that I know, this gives an opportunity for themselves and their families to go look out for new places to eat. Sometimes there are places even within your own neighborhood that you've not had the time to visit. It could be a new business that has moved in. And our resident foodie, Tony Boy, is joining us today to share his top makan picks for the week. Tony, thank you very much for joining me today.
13: Good morning, Susan. Good morning, everyone.
10: And you look very relaxed, having been away for such a long time. I'm glad you had a great holiday and you're able to join us again today. So we're going to talk about three different things today. The first, I have to say, the first pick that you sent me was a little bit of a surprise because it seems to be outside of what your normal makan looks like. Okay, so this is actually Japanese, and it's a hairroll that is within an izakaya bar. Let's start with that.
13: Yeah. I just spent quite a bit of time in Japan.
10: Okay.
13: This year.
10: Okay.
13: Well, during the last year, I spent nearly 3 to 4 trips.
10: Wow.
13: I like this particular one. This is in Club Street. Mm-hmm. It's Rose Hand Roll Izakaya. Rose Hand Roll Izakaya.
10: Okay.
13: Club Street. So it's at the bottom level of Mercure Hotel. Mm. It's at the intersection with Upper Cross Street and Club Street, across the road from China Square.
10: Mm.
13: So it's very easy to find. Steps from Telok Ayer MRT station, just steps away. Okay. Very easy to find. And, I like it because I like the vibes very much.
10: Okay.
13: It's a small place. Only about 13 seats. 16 seats. Mm. 16 seats all at the counter.
10: Okay.
13: So when we eat there, we can watch the chef make the hand rolls. Okay, I'll come to the hand rolls later. We can watch the chef make the hand rolls. And, okay, this is where it differs a little bit from Japan. Because there's no language barrier, we can actually interact more with the chef and ask them questions. And they're very happy to share with us. And we can learn about the things that they are making and serving to us.
10: Mm.

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1: Rice and they added tempura crumbs, so it's a little bit crunchy.
2: Okay,
1: and then they wrap it with toasted nori, which is seaweed. Thus, it is toasted, so they make it right in front of you, and the chef allow you to take photo. You know, interact with him.
2: Then I notice all your photos.
1: I like this because in Japan, the chef usually, partly because of language, they don't usually engage you. They could not engage you very much.
2: Yeah.
1: And normally, they don't really encourage photo taking obsessively like many of us do. There's another one, which is toro, tuna bear. Tuna, I think it's belly.
2: Yeah.
1: Tuna with truffle. Tuna with truffle. So it's a very nice truffle umami with very fatty tuna, which makes it wonderful. And again, this one, they will also have that tempura crumbs. In Japanese, it's called tenkatsu. It's those tempura crumbs.
2: I know what you mean, because when you're frying tempura, there's always the flour, the batter that is floating around, and they don't throw it away. It actually is very tasty. They will scoop it up, keep it, and when people request for it, you can actually get some as a topping, and I think that adds to the deliciousness of some of the, even the Japanese rice bowls that you get, right? They sprinkle this over. I mean, honestly, the toro looks very attractive. You've got great pictures, by the way, so it looks super good.
1: Toro, and there's also scallop and foie gras. So the scallop and foie gras, that's another one. They're all together six. So they're all very creative. I don't go to Japan much. I didn't come across such fanciful kind of rolls.
2: Okay. But the owners are quite young, aren't they? Or the chefs are quite young, from what I can see in the pictures.
1: They're quite young. But maybe in their 30s.
2: Yeah.
1: 30s, maybe early 40s. I'm not too clear about the background, but the chef that's serving us is from Malaysia, and he has many years of experience in different Japanese restaurants.
2: Wow, okay.
1: The ingredients are very fresh, very superb. So the spirit of Japanese cuisine is well respected.
2: Yeah,
1: here,
2: and I think that's important. That's very important.
1: The ingredients are so fresh, thanks to practically daily flights from Japan nowadays.
2: You know, that's the beauty of eating in Singapore, isn't it?
1: Exactly. So it could be the same day as a Japanese restaurants, thanks to their daily flights.
2: Yeah,
1: and these young chefs are very respectful of Japanese culinary culture and art. So they do it very carefully and respectfully. And it's right in front of us. We can see how they do it. The skill.
2: Okay, so this is something indeed to put into our makan diary. I know some people actually have lists of places they must go. Yeah. And this is an interesting place. This is Rolls. Hand roll izakaya bar, and they're located at the Mercure Icon Hotel, which is at number 8 Club Street. Okay, so let's move on now to talk about something totally different.
1: Okay.
2: Yes.
1: Wait, you reminded me of something. When you mentioned bar, you reminded me of something. Actually, they have a good selection of sake and other spirits. So, it's also a bar. And,
2: okay.
1: I didn't try the sake that day. Can check out the sake when you're there. Okay, now we go back to...
2: So let's go do something totally different, right? From izakaya and, you know, a little bit...

0: atas hand rolls. We go to some to go to a place, Toa Payoh. Many of us know there's plenty of good food in Toa Payoh.
1: Yes.
0: And the one thing you want to talk to us about is mini pot rice. Some of us may know it as bo zai fan. Bo zai fan is something that is easily available in Hong Kong and even in some parts of Malaysia. But there's one right here in Singapore.
1: Yeah, you are spot on. You mentioned Hong Kong. Look, Toa Payoh is actually my home ground lah, because I spent most of my childhood in Toa Payoh until late teens.
0: Okay.
1: Until before National Service. So I spent a lot of time in that particular hawker center. It's Toa Payoh Lorong 4 Vista Hawker Center.
0: Mm.
1: It's very near to Toa Payoh Central.
0: Okay.
1: Across the road. A few steps across the road from Toa Payoh Library, so it's easy to find.
0: Yeah.
1: This particular store is called Kan Sok.
0: Mm.
1: Kan Sok is the name of the
0: Uncle
1: founder.
0: Kan. Yeah. Okay.
1: Kan Sok came to Singapore in the 1970s.
0: Okay. And he's from Hong Kong.
1: He's from Hong Kong. Mm. Came to Singapore from Hong Kong in the 1970s to work for Choy Hua. Chui Hua.
0: Restaurant.
1: Yes, okay. So he works for Chui Hua in the 70s. He came here on their ticket. And his last position, he worked in Shang Palace. And his last position was the head chef of Mouth Kitchen.
0: Oh.
1: You remember Mouth Kitchen?
0: Yes, yeah. I do.
1: Yeah, Mouth Kitchen. So then on retirement, he started this little hawker store in Toa Payoh because he, like many of us, we couldn't keep still and still full of energy and still full of pressure. So he ran this. And for those people who know, they're enjoying Hong Kong restaurant standard dim sum at this little corner Toa Payoh store. At this point, Kan Sok has already fully retired now. He's handed over to his son. His son is Kit.
0: Okay.
1: And so his son is about 30, 40, not 40 yet. So okay. Kit has taken over from Kan Sok, and Kan Sok is very particular. So his handover process is very meticulous. So he makes sure that Kit not only knows how to make the dishes, is also has the same commitment to quality, and also to have the same passion, and Kit does. So they have a few things. They're famous for the lo mai kai, the oblong shaped lo mai kai. But today I want to talk more about, because I got so little time, right?
0: Yes.
1: So today I want to talk more about their bo zai fan.
0: Okay, let's talk about bo zai fan.
1: Bo zai fan. Okay, before I go any further, before I forgot, everything's for $4.80. Okay, so this is such a blessing. $4.80, you know, for bo zai fan.
0: Wow.
1: It's a little pot.
0: Yeah.
1: Then you have rice, then you have sauce. On top, you have topping of chunks of chicken with lap cheong. That means wax sausage.
0: Mm.
1: And then a green. They use broccoli. Then they will steam cook it. So when we get it, we will the protocol is to separate. You just take out the topping of chicken and chicken lap cheong and broccoli, and then eat the rice with the chicken. So they say it's one mouth of rice with one mouth of chicken.
0: Okay.
1: 一口饭 with 一口鸡, you know?
0: Wow, okay.
1: It's quite nice. I really enjoy it. It's for that very nominal price of $4.80.
0: Wow.
1: It's quite filling.
0: Okay, so you know what? This, I guess, we need to put in our makan diary, particularly if you live in the Toa Payoh area or you want to make a trip to Toa Payoh. This is we'll put it up on our Me Listen post later this afternoon.
1: Right.
0: Kan Shu food stall, and it's located at Toa Payoh Vista Market, which is at Lorong 4, Toa Payoh Block 74, and Kan Sok is is located at 01-03, and of course his son is running that now. And you know, Bow Tie Fan, if done right, can be absolutely delicious. It's a single portion, so you don't have to order a big clay pot and, you know, try and finish everything. The finish is a little bit different for the mini pot rice, yeah, because the clay pot, you'll have the burnt bottom, but with the steamed version, you don't. But I think the feels are there. It can be quite healthy if you don't add all the oils and things like that. So that could be a way to go, because the whole pot is actually steamed, very much like the soups, yeah, in those giant steamers. Yes. So we must go to JB before we run out of time. Every time we talk about food, we get so excited. Yeah. Tony, but this is one of your favorite laksa places. Okay. It's a slightly different. It's called Johor Laksa.
1: Yes. Now, this place is called Restaurant Zizi Soup Tulang. When you go there, you will see it's almost like a little kampung. Mm. Then they will have a cooking area, kitchen area, the counter.
0: Yeah.
1: And then the eating space is sheds. Eating space is sheds. Mm. Used to be roof sheds, but now they have changed it to zinc. Mm. Used to be we have to sit on the floor cross-legged. Now we've got proper tables and chairs.
0: Wow.
1: But the floor is still mud and clay, so it has a very rustic and kampung feel. So you will have they have cats moving around and all this kind of thing. So they are very famous for their mee rebus and soup tulang.
0: Mm.
1: Mee rebus, soup tulang, lam sheng, cooked in spice. Then you have mee rebus, eating those together.
0: Mm.
1: But today I want to focus on their Johor Laksa.
0: Yes.
1: Laksa Johor.
0: Yes.
1: Because Laksa Johor is very hard to find even in Johor. Now, I found that in restaurant Zizi, this is the best that I can find in Johor right now. It's a small amount of money, about RM 850. Mm. Most people are not as generous in their ingredients. Mm. So now, Laksa Johor is a fish kind of laksa.
0: Okay.
1: That means they have a grounded fish. This place, they use salayang fish, which is mackerel scat. And then you have coconut milk. You have toasted coconut pulp, which is called krisik. And then various kinds of aromatics and spices like galanga and tamarind and all that. So they make it into a sauce, a thick sauce, a creamy thick sauce. And the unique thing is, instead of the laksa noodles, the rice noodles, they use spaghetti. In Johor, they use spaghetti.
0: Tony, thank you very much for yet another delicious conversation.
1: Thank you very much.

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11: Now, the Wellness Hour with Cheryl Goh.
12: It's Thursday, the 3rd of September. Welcome to the Wellness Hour with me, Cheryl Goh. Coming up, can where you live improve your well-being? Well, we're going to explore how co-living is tackling loneliness and creating meaningful connections. Also, thousands remain missing after catastrophic floods along the Nepal-Tibet border. As families search and survivors return home, what does recovery really mean? We're going to find out on the CNA Correspondent podcast. That's all coming up this hour, but first, here's the news. Symbolic funerals are taking place in Nepal for many of the missing, more than a week after deadly floods killed over 1,200 people. Authorities say at least 4,200 people are unaccounted for. Those still clinging to hope of finding their loved ones or at least identify their remains have lined up outside hospitals waiting to give DNA samples. The devastation goes far beyond the lives lost. Entire communities remain cut off more than a week after the disaster. Now, people are using zip lines to cross the Trishuli River, trying to salvage what they can from what's left of their homes. And more than 40 bridges were washed away when a wall of freezing water, rocks and debris came roaring down from the China-Nepal border. Nepali Prime Minister Birendra Shah has linked the disaster to climate change. International teams from China, India, South Korea and many other countries are on the ground seeking survivors. Among those missing are more than 900 hydropower workers. So far, 279 workers have been rescued. A Nepali official say there is a high chance that dozens of workers could still be alive. The authorities believe 46 are trapped in a room-like structure inside a tunnel with access to food and water. Dr. Alison E. Gokotano is the World Health Organization's acting representative to Nepal, and he describes the most urgent health risks facing survivors.
13: Even for the health facilities that are still standing, their access to electricity and safe water is also currently hampered. Diseases and wash risks or water sanitation and hygiene, because of the unsafe water, poor sanitation, displacement, and increases the risks for diarrheal, respiratory, water and foodborne illnesses, including vector-borne diseases. We are also concerned, of course, with the maternal and child health, continuity of the essential medications for the patients who are experiencing non-communicable diseases, who needs a constant supply of medicine, and of course, mental health, because the acute psychological distress, grief, and anxiety among survivors and families affected by loss, displacement, and uncertainty. In terms of healthcare, particularly for the elderly and those pregnant women, they would need their continuity of their essential medicines. And of course, for the pregnant women who are late in their pregnancy, we want to ensure that there are services available for their safe delivery of the children. In addition to that, because we also know that the health conditions are secondary to improving the water sanitation conditions. So we are working together with the authorities and the WASH cluster to make sure that these vulnerable communities have access to safe drinking water and also safe food to prevent any potential disease outbreaks.
12: All right. And that was Dr. Alison E. Gokotano from the WHO there. Now, the worsening haze situation across parts of Southeast Asia, it's prompting authorities and health agencies in several countries to step up monitoring and issue public advisories. Malaysia's Department of Environment says it is curbing activities that could worsen the haze, believed to be fueled by forest fires in Kalimantan, Indonesia. Malaysian officials have advised the public to limit outdoor activities, saying vehicle movements also contribute to declining air quality. The effects of the haze are also being felt in the Philippines, with unhealthy air quality recorded across the capital region, central Luzon and Calabarzon. Authorities are advising people to minimize prolonged outdoor activity. Brunei's health ministry has also issued a public haze advisory, warning residents about the potential health effects of exposure and urging them to take precautions. In Indonesia, wildfire haze has forced 1.4 million students to shift to online learning as the air quality deteriorates. Millions of residents have been told to stay indoors. Forest fires have been raging in the provinces of Riau, Jambi, South Sumatra, West Kalimantan, Central Kalimantan, and South Kalimantan. The number of hotspots spiked to nearly 10,000 last month. About 2,000 hectares of land have burned since the start of the year. Japan is deploying 3 helicopters to help bring Indonesia's forest fires under control. Meanwhile, Jakarta has reaffirmed its commitment to the ASEAN Agreement on Transboundary Haze Pollution. It is backing stronger coordination with the bloc in terms of early warning and monitoring, as well as real-time data sharing and the coordination of firefighting operations. Saiful Bari Ismail explains what the Indonesian authorities are doing to mitigate the impact of the haze.
10: Indonesian authorities are mounting a major operation to bring these forest and peatland fires in West Kalimantan under control, and that battle is taking place both on the ground and from the air. More than 14,000 personnel have been deployed across the province, including firefighters from the Forestry Ministry's Amangala Agni Brigade, as well as the military and police. But these fires are spread across vast areas and many are burning on peatlands that are difficult to reach. So authorities are also relying heavily on operations from the air. That includes water bombing helicopters, which are dropping thousands of liters of water onto fires, particularly in remote areas. Authorities are also carrying out weather modification or cloud seeding to try to generate much needed rain. And that rain is important not just to help out put the fires out, but also to re-wet the peatlands. When peat becomes extremely dry, it's highly flammable and fires can continue burning beneath the surface even when they appear to have been extinguished. But cloud seeding is very much dependent on the weather. It only works when there are suitable rain-bearing clouds to seed. And after weeks of firefighting, fatigue is also becoming a challenge. The central government has sent an additional 700 civil servants to hard-hit areas such as Kubu Raya to provide operational and logistical support. So essentially, this is a three-pronged battle. Firefighters on the ground, water bombing helicopters in the air, and cloud seeding operations trying to bring rain. But ultimately, the weather will play a crucial role in determining how quickly authorities can bring these fires under control.
12: And you were hearing from Saiful Bari Ismail there. Now, the Trump administration has backed OpenAI in its copyright battle with the New York Times. A brief filed by the Justice Department states that training artificial intelligence models with writing found on the internet is generally protected under fair use, and that the U.S. has a strong interest in the court rejecting any argument that such training violates copyright law. A New York Times spokesperson says both AI and creators can thrive. Firms just need to pay fairly for the content that makes their products possible. OpenAI has not commented on the filing. And Nick Harper reports on the significance of the Trump administration's support for AI, OpenAI, in the case.
14: This is all about OpenAI using millions of online articles really to train its models. And of course, some of those articles that it's found online are articles written by New York Times journalists. OpenAI argues that they are covered under copyright law using that fair use defense. But the New York Times, as you would imagine, see it rather differently. They're arguing that OpenAI is violating copyright law because they're using these articles written by journalists without permission. The Times says that it hinders American prosperity and economic mobility, that it threatens jobs of people who work at the paper and write these articles, because these articles are now essentially being provided free to anyone who is using ChatGPT to search, and these articles are being used as sources for the information that people are looking for. Now, the significance of the Trump administration weighing in is that this is the first time that they have backed one side or another in this type of fight. The Justice Department saying the creative possibilities and public benefits far outweigh any competitive harm, saying that it's critical for the United States to retain what the Trump administration calls the global leadership in artificial intelligence. Now, the Trump administration backing OpenAI over the New York Times, it doesn't have any legal standing, but it does hold some potential legal weight, because we could see other companies like OpenAI within the AI space feeling that they now have the government's backing to be able to push ahead with their plans. And we may see claimants like the New York Times in future having their cases dismissed.
12: And that wraps your news with me, Cheryl Goh. Headlines anytime on CNA 938 and CNA.Asia. All right, 12:10 is the time on this Thursday. It is the 3rd of September. Let's do a quick check on the roads for you. We've got a vehicle breakdown on the SLE towards the CTE after Mandai Avenue, and some roadworks on the BKE towards PIE at SLE exit. As always, please do be patient. Drive carefully.
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12: Weather-wise today, fair and occasionally windy for the rest of this Thursday, but temperatures are hitting a high of 35 degrees Celsius.
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9: Now, the Wellness Hour with Cheryl Goh.
12: Yes, welcome to the Wellness Hour with me, Cheryl Goh. Now, as cities become more crowded and fast-paced, many people are searching for more than just a place to stay. They're looking for connection, community, and a sense of belonging. And co-living is emerging as a modern housing concept that brings people together while also supporting healthier and more balanced lifestyles. And one new development embracing this idea is Ember Co-Living and Serviced Apartments, Singapore's first purpose-built co-living and serviced residence. It's built on the former site of the historic Lim Tua Tau Market. So Ember aims to recreate the spirit of community through contemporary design, hospitality, and wellness. And that's what we're going to find out more today from Josh Hu, who is founder and Ember Co-Living and Serviced Apartments and also managing director of Au and Sons Capital Private Limited. Josh, nice to have you with us. Welcome to the Wellness Hour.
17: Hi, Cheryl. Thanks for having me.
12: Yeah, so, you know, co-living is often positioned as more than just a housing option. From a lifestyle perspective or a wellness perspective, Josh, how does a healthy living environment actually look like today?
17: I think a healthy environment is really about having well-designed spaces and creating the environment whereby people can feel calm and clarity as well. And definitely with co-living, you need to have a community and also a sense of belonging, and that comes with programming.
12: I see. Okay. And, so loneliness and isolation have become growing concerns in many cities. How does co-living spaces help to foster and also, you know, these real social connections and perhaps a sense of belonging as well?
17: The key is more towards the connection rather than having to force interaction. So what we do at Ember is that we create opportunities for connection and not to force people to socialize. And with that, what we do is to have community events that is based on interests and also art and design as well. And having communal spaces that is well-designed and creates the conduits for people to interact and also giving them whether the space to connect or if they prefer to disconnect.
12: Okay, so Josh, for our listeners who may not have been to your space, could you like briefly describe it to us? Is it an apartment complex? What is it? How does it work?
17: We are an integrated development. We have on the ground floor restaurants that serves comfort food, local delights and all. And we like to pride ourselves at being somewhat hospitality led, because drawing from experience in running a boutique hotel, we have well-designed spaces that feel more like a boutique hotel, but yet gives you the comfort of home. Co-living is at our top two floors, whereby we have rooms with communal spaces. Level 1 to level 4, we design it in a way that symbolizes more of the comfort of home, whereby people are tuned to bring their families in the 3 and 4 bedrooms for longer term stays.
12: Okay, so you've got the bigger units where families can stay, and then you've got the slightly smaller units where individuals can stay. Is that right?
17: That's right. So we pride ourselves on flexibility as well.
12: I'm curious, Josh, because you know, in Singapore, a lot of us, we tend to want to own our homes. Do you see Singaporeans taking up this co-living concept?
17: I think the younger generation, definitely, they are trying out new ways of expressing themselves and kind of finding the work-life balance, and their aspirations have changed as compared to our, you know, the previous generations. So definitely, we see an influx of young youngsters, young professionals who are looking for that dwelling that allows them to express themselves and also to mingle with like-minded people.
12: I see. So would you say your tenants are a mix of local and foreigners as well?
17: Definitely. We see the transient population making up quite a meaningful proportion of our guests. But the locals, definitely, they're there to make up a bulk of our stayers as well.
12: Okay. So the thing is, many people, you know, if we live in apartments or your usual HDB houses, right, we tend to keep to ourselves. Even if you see your neighbor in the lift, you might not even acknowledge them, right? That seems to be the way it goes. What opportunities would you say co-living creates for residents to kind of interact and build more supportive communities?
17: I would say building around experiences. I would say that, for example, we have our gym. We have our gym that is HYROX equipped. Oh. So HYROX essentially becomes an experience whereby people can come together and celebrate certain fitness goals or achievements. So that we have built in experiences, and we hired a good PT company, a personal training company, Hustle House, to help us in curating experiences as well. Then we also built a nice co-working spaces whereby we see a lot of guests, instead of working in their rooms, they come out to the co-working spaces to work till wee hours. And, you know, by virtue of their working, you have that shared kind of experience to work late together, and definitely the conversations will follow.
12: Yeah, so it forces people, not say that it forces, but it gives people the option to come out of their room. And, you know, just I think sitting in an open space just opens yourself up to possible interactions with others that you might not get, obviously, if you're holed up in your room, right?
17: Yes. I think modern living, we tend to try to hold up in our own rooms, do our own things, you know, watch our Netflix in our rooms.
12: Yeah.
17: But given how we have, you know, designed our spaces to be vibrant, to be, you know, well equipped with facilities, with equipment, I think that forces people, also encourages people to come out of their rooms and then, you know, have shared experiences.
12: Yeah, interesting. So I'm looking at your website. You've got like the standard room, you've got the superior room, and you've got the premium room as well. So for I guess catering to different budgets, different requirements, is there a minimum stay that people must commit to if they choose to opt for co-living?
17: We have a minimum stay of 6 nights, but that's based on the regulatory approval.
12: Okay.
17: So that is our bare minimum, but we see our average stays are 2 weeks to 2 months.
12: Oh, you know, okay.
17: It's a longer tenure.
12: Yeah.
17: We find that people, when they come to stay with us, more often than not, they would extend their stays, and they would bring in their families or, you know, and friends.
12: Oh, nice. Yeah. Okay. Yeah. So, I mean, obviously, you know, when we talk about wellness, it's more than physical health. How would you say community living, like in a space at Ember, supports this emotional and mental well-being as well, Josh?
17: So for mental wellness, we are probably cognizant that people do need their downtime. They need their quiet spaces.
12: Yeah.
17: So we have curated the quiet rooms and yoga spaces at our co-living areas on the top two floors. So that is areas whereby we mandated, whereby there are quiet hours, white noise, therapy, and we work with yoga and Pilates instructors to come in to conduct classes as well. So I think that part we cover in terms of the mental wellness. The quality of living is important as well. So for us, when we design our rooms, be it whether you say that it's a standard room or a premium room, I think all rooms need to have ensuite bathrooms and also natural ventilation. There must be openable windows whereby they can have some sort of circulation of air into the rooms. I think those are critical brand standards for us.
12: Yeah. Okay. And some of your units have balconies too. Is that right?
17: Yes. So for the service apartment, level 1 to level 4, they have balconies because we know that when you come with your family, you tend to want to stay longer. You want to do your laundry in-house.
12: Yeah.
17: So I think that is a basic need for families and for the longer-term stays as well.
12: Yeah. Okay. I think, Josh, the thing is, one challenge with communal living is balancing, you know, social interaction with personal space, right? So how did Ember design the co-living environment so that it allows for both? I think you've mentioned you've got the quiet rooms, and then of course people can retreat to their own rooms, but how else is this? Are you achieving this?
17: We probably kept a mix of the ratio of rooms to common spaces. So for us, a key ratio is probably 5 rooms to 1 common kitchen and 1 common living room. So in that way, the common spaces don't get overcrowded, and yet you have your segment and your pockets of activity whereby you don't feel that as you retreat to your rooms, you don't feel that you have to pass through everyone just to get back. And it's all within access. I think within a good 20 steps, you can get to your communal facilities within that pod.
12: That's very interesting. Was there some science or thinking behind the ratio of 5 rooms to 1 common space?
17: I mean, the advantage for us is that because it's we are built to suit, so we developed the whole building with our resident in mind. So we allowed that flexibility to plan, the ratio and also the space or the travel distance or the walking distance to communal areas. So I think there's no specific science around it. It's always a balance of economics and also the quality and the comfort of living.
12: Yeah.
17: But it's something that I think we pride ourselves to having come to this golden zone.
12: Interesting. Okay. Yeah. And we know that Ember incorporates all these your wellness focused facilities, like you talked about the yoga studios and whatnot. How do these shared amenities encourage healthier habits and lifestyles among residents? I mean, them being there doesn't mean that they'll be used, right?
17: We like to build them as a natural extension of their lifestyles. I think these days wellness, it has to be not just something you have as an appointment in your calendar, but it's more of, it's a natural extension whereby you walk through, you are actually encouraged to partake in certain healthy and well-being facilities as well. So we like to, you know, in terms of all our shared facilities and our community events, we drive that through as well, whereby we encourage people to partake in, for example, the quality of sleep, green spaces, and the work-life balance. So we have all this, this pack boards we put around this facility whereby we have all this motivational, kind of inspirational notes. And we'll highlight to our guests, every Saturday morning, right now, we're going to run a PT session with Master House, come and experience on first come, first serve basis, things like that.
12: Yeah.
17: We encourage people to have that inclination towards wellness.
12: Yeah, you're giving them the options, you know, you're giving yes. them that choice. Josh, would you say particular groups of people would benefit more from this co-living concept? You know, maybe young professionals, expats, or even retirees?
17: So I was quite surprised, because when we built our spaces, like I mentioned, I come from a boutique hotel background.
12: Yeah.
17: So we thought our spaces, when it's well-designed, when it's vibrant, we attract the young. But we start to see a lot of families coming in. We recently have this group of guests where they brought in their parents who had accessibility issues. But they extended their stay. They're really happy, because I think the whole ambience and the whole the build-up of all these experiences brightens their mood, brightens their lives, and they're very happy. So I don't see a specific demographic. I would say that even retirees, even the families with elderly, when they come in, they are elevated. You know, it's aspirational spaces that keeps their moods high. And with, of course, credit goes to my team to also keep up the good mood and also the good ambience going around.
12: Yeah, because I mean, the staff are on hand to help the residents with any issues they may have, right? Okay. Well, it's a very, very interesting. Looking ahead, Josh, do you think that, you know, wellness will become a bigger factor in, you know, how people choose where and how they live, and what role could co-living play in that future?
17: It has to be. I would say any business right now, be it co-living or any other industries, you know, when you look at the lifestyles of people, it has shifted. Wellness is now a key, it's no longer just an amenity, it's a key consideration where people choose where they want to live and where they want to work as well. And definitely co-living as an extension, it becomes not just a place to live, but the difference between work and life has kind of merged, and especially with how, you know, with AI and technology, I think a lot of people are afforded the flexibility to work from wherever they stay.
12: Yeah.
17: So co-living, I think, as a product is really interesting, because that's where we can blend work, life and wellness, and it should come together all as an integration whereby, you know, it's just about designing the environment that we all can thrive together.
12: Yeah. The thing is, the other danger now is that if everything is inclusive in your space, they might not want to leave, right? They've got their food, they've got their wellness, they've got, you know, their work, their rest. So, you know, they're all set. But of course, I should go.
17: I mean, it's all about giving people choices.
12: Yeah.
17: I mean, we designed it as part of an integration of everything all under one roof.
12: Mm.
17: But I mean, Singapore, you know, being where we are in Serangoon, is also a very interesting neighborhood. Well, but our guests are encouraged to go around.
12: Yeah.
17: I don't think they are compelled to just stay in one place.
12: Yeah. Maybe
17: but it's the convenience. Yeah.
12: But I guess if you're like a homebody, this is like almost perfect for you, because it really addresses all your needs. Because your food, even your food is covered, right? You've got some food options.
17: Yes, I would say so.
12: Okay,
17: and we are pet friendly as well.
12: Oh, you're pet friendly.
17: So we are pet friendly. We have a small dog run at the front. Restaurants at the outdoor area, they can bring their pets. And we have pet friendly floors. So all this, I think, we're moving with the times. So we want to be ready for all sorts of clientele that wants to bring. I mean, emotional support. Animals and pets are very important these days.
12: Of course. But even then, I mean, just having a pet, it could be a good icebreaker as well to help you to meet your neighbors. This has been really, really intriguing. It's such a new, I mean, it's not new, but it's a very interesting way that people can live now. Josh, because before we wrap up and let you go today, because we are the Wellness Hour here on CNA 938, so mm-hmm. we want to know, what does wellness mean to you personally?
17: It has to be part of the everyday life right now. I think both in terms of physical, emotional, and it has to be something that is integrated. You have to make it as if it's just something that's very natural. It's a natural extension. And something that is non-negotiable. You know, working out, recovery, eating well, clean diet, I think all that is primal for anyone, not just in co-living, even in our own homes. I think we should all practice that.
12: Yeah. All right. Very well said. Thank you so much.
17: Thanks a lot.
12: No, we appreciate it. We've been speaking today on the Wellness Hour to Josh Hu, who is founder of Ember Co-Living and Service Departments. And he's also managing director of Our and Sons Capital Private Limited. If you want to find out more, maybe experience co-living for yourself, even if it's just for a couple of days, do check out their website, ember.com. M is the letter M, B-E-R.com. Josh, it's been a pleasure. Thank you so much for coming on the Wellness Hour.
17: Thanks, Shara. Thanks. It's been a pleasure as well. Thank you. Thank you.
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12: It's 12:30 on CNA 938. Your news now with me, Cheryl Goh. Symbolic funerals are taking place in Nepal for many of the missing, more than a week after deadly floods killed over 1,200 people. Authorities say at least 4,200 are unaccounted for. Arnold Gay has the details.
24: Many families are losing hope that they'll ever see their loved ones again. Families are holding symbolic funerals, cremating straw effigies along the banks of the swollen Trishuli River, where many were swept away. Similar ceremonies are being held in the capital, Kathmandu. The devastation goes far beyond the lives lost. Entire communities remain cut off a week into the disaster. People are using zip lines to cross the Trishuli River, trying to salvage what they can from what's left of their homes.
12: And that was Arnold Gay there. Now, wildfire haze in Indonesia has forced 1.4 million students to shift to online learning as the air quality deteriorates. It has also prompted official warnings of millions of residents to stay indoors. Grace Shin tells us more.
25: Forest fires have been raging across six provinces, including Riau, Jambi, South Sumatra, West Kalimantan, Central Kalimantan, and South Kalimantan. The number of hotspots spiked to nearly 10,000 last month, and data shows about 200,000 hectares of land have been burned since the start of the year. As firefighters, the blazes, hundreds of residents gathered in Indonesia's East Kalimantan to pray for rain. Parts of Southeast Asia are also reporting hazy conditions and dangerous air quality. Jakarta has reaffirmed its commitment to the ASEAN Agreement on Transboundary Haze Pollution. It's backing stronger coordination among the bloc in terms of early warning and monitoring, as well as real-time data sharing and coordinating firefighting operations.
12: That was Grace Shinde. And for more from Pontianak, West Kalimantan in Indonesia, Saifubari Ismail reports on how the Indonesian government is working with ASEAN members, especially those facing transboundary haze.
10: Well, Indonesia is increasingly working with its neighbors and international partners to tackle these fires and the haze they're producing within ASEAN. That cooperation is taking place under the ASEAN Agreement on Transboundary Haze Pollution. The regional haze alert has now been raised to level 3, the highest level, prompting closer coordination between affected countries. Now, Indonesia has given Malaysia permission to carry out cloud seeding operations near their shared border. Indonesia's weather agency, BMKG, is also coordinating with its Malaysian counterpart on those operations around West Kalimantan and neighbouring Sarawak. Malaysia and Brunei have also said they will use ASEAN mechanisms to address the transboundary haze affecting the region. But we're now seeing assistance coming from beyond Southeast Asia as well. Japan is sending 3 CH-47 Chinook helicopters to Indonesia, expected to arrive on September 10th. Now, these are heavy lift helicopters capable of dropping up to 5,000 liters of water at a time, particularly useful for fires burning in vast and remote areas that are difficult to reach from the ground.
12: A new report from the United Nations warns that the world has lost its chance to avoid breaching a critical climate threshold. The global temperature is now set to exceed 1.5 degrees Celsius within the next few years. Judy Yu has more on the UN report.
2: The focus is shifting to limiting how high temperatures rise and how long they stay there. Under current government policies, the world could warm by around 2.6 degrees by the end of the century. The best case scenario would see temperatures peak at around 1.8 degrees and then gradually dip. But getting there would require carbon emissions to fall sharply by more than half by 2035. Now, even then, some damage can't be reversed. At least a quarter of the world's glaciers would permanently disappear. Well, the longer temperatures remain above 1.5 degrees, the greater the danger. The scientists warn of more extreme weather, rising seas, and worsening food and water insecurity. But the UN stresses the climate target has not been abandoned. Every year spent above that threshold will determine how much damage can still be avoided.
12: And that was Julie Yu there. Still in your news, we tend to get some sports news now. And in football, Singapore will host 5-time World Cup champions Brazil and Paraguay in friendly matches at the National Stadium in November. It is part of the inaugural Mizuho Blue Challenge, the Kallang Football Series Singapore. The Lions will take on Paraguay on the 13th of November before Japan face Brazil the next day. A double header on the 17th of November will see Singapore take on Brazil before Japan goes up against Paraguay. Now, ticket prices for the opening match between Singapore and Paraguay start from $28, while a seat for Japan's clash with Brazil starts from $98. For the doubleheader, fans can watch both matches on a single ticket, with prices starting from $98. Tickets for the matches will go on sale from Friday. That wraps your news with me, Cheryl Goh. Headlines anytime on CNA 938 and CNA.asia. All right, Asia Business Now on CNA 938, starting with how the yen has jumped sharply against the US dollar, leaving traders once again speculating that the authorities had intervened. The Japanese currency rallied more than 1% and is currently just below 159 yen against the greenback. The move comes just a day after it crossed the 160 level, the lowest since the Red Joint Intervention with the US in July. Elizabeth Neal reports.
3: It is not exactly clear what could have prompted the move, but it had strengthened early in the session after one of the BOJ's most hawkish members left the door open for an outsized policy move as well as back-to-back rate hikes. But markets are divided over whether Japan intervened, given the relatively limited move in the yen. Some analysts say that it falls short of those seen during the coordinated yen buying operation when it sparked a rally of about 5% from a four-decade low of about 164 per dollar. Other analysts also say that the yen support may have come in the form of a rate check, which is when a government or a central bank asks financial institutions to, quote, an exchange rate does not buy or sell. Now, the yen has faced continued pressure amid concerns about the country's fiscal outlook amid Prime Minister Sanae Takayuki's ambitious spending agenda. The currency has long been weighed down by Japan's wide interest gap with the U.S. and other major economies, which encourages investors to move to higher-yielding U.S. bonds.
12: And now markets have now fully priced in a 25 basis point rate hike from the Bank of Japan this month. And Interactive Brokers chief strategist Steve Sosnick says the central bank is left with few policy options given the yen pressure and rising inflation expectations.
4: I think they have no choice but to raise rates, both to stem the decline in the yen and to fight, you know, external inflationary pressures, both of which contribute to local inflation. They have their own government deficits to worry about. I think what we saw yesterday and today, where you see those drops, coming in, probably again because of rate checks, not because of actual intervention. It shows you how on edge currency and bond markets are right now, because I think you have we've talked about momentum trades in the stock market, but momentum trades exist in currency and bond markets. And I think, you know, you've had people shorting both long bonds and shorting the Japanese yen, but those shorts can be get scared relatively easily. Although I do think some of the intervention that the Treasury Department, the U.S. Treasury Department, has been doing, it's kind of trying to fight the tide, but they can spook markets in the short term, because I think a lot of people don't want to get caught on the wrong side of a trade.
12: Now, the surge in Japanese bond yields is starting to hit the wider economy, raising the cost of borrowing money for households, companies, and the government. Grace Shin reports on the impact of higher bond yields.
25: For households, that's already showing up in mortgage rates. A popular fixed-rate home loan known as Flat 35 cost 3.46% in September and could approach 4% if long-term yield remain elevated. So Japanese home buyers now face a choice: pay more for certainty or opt for a cheaper floating rate. Some may simply borrow less. And companies are also trying to get ahead of higher borrowing costs. Some are locking in longer-term debt now, while others may opt to pass higher financing costs to customers through higher prices. And for banks, it could be a mixed picture. They can benefit from higher interest income, but rising yields also reduce the value of the bonds they already hold, especially at regional banks. And the government faces perhaps the biggest squeeze, as higher yields mean a rapidly rising interest bill on Japan's enormous public debt. Interest payments are projected to reach about $104 billion in the next fiscal year, up 27% from this year's budget. And that leaves Tokyo with less room for tax cuts, social spending, and growth investments, as higher bond yields reshape financial choices across Japan.
12: That is your business news as it breaks on CNA.Asia. All right, let's take a look at how Asia-Pacific markets are faring. South Korea's Kospi is tracking Wall Street's gains, rising more than 1.5%. Japan's Nikkei 225 has added 0.3%. Australia's ASX 200 is 0.5% in the green, recovering from three sessions of losses. Meanwhile, Hong Kong's Hang Seng is flat, while the Shanghai Composite is 0.4% higher. Singapore's STI is also rising, up 0.5% to 5,775 points. Banking stocks here are all higher, with DBS up 1.2% to $78.55, OCBC up 1% to $32.18, and UOB adding 0.2% to $41.87.
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12: All right, let's check on the roads for you at 12:41 on this Thursday, the 3rd of September. We have a vehicle breakdown on the TPE at 2 points. First is towards the SLE after Tampines Avenue 12. The second vehicle breakdown on the TPE is towards PIE at Seletar West Link exit entrance. As always, please do be patient and drive carefully. This is the Wellness Hour here on CNA 938, and you're with me, Cheryl Goh. Now, thousands remain missing after catastrophic floods swept across the Nepal-Tibet border. Correspondents Jack Borden and Rebecca Bunden look beyond the devastation to the people living through the aftermath, families searching for loved ones, survivors returning to what is left of their homes, and communities beginning the long process of rebuilding. So what does recovery really mean when the search is still not over? This is the CNA Correspondent Podcast. 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
6: In Nepal, hundreds of families are still waiting for someone to come home. Hundreds of people remain missing after the catastrophic floods that swept across the Nepal-Tibet border. But this story is already moving into a different phase. For families, it's about waiting for news. For survivors, it's about returning to what is left. And sometimes the scale of that becomes clearest when you simply listen to them.
7: All these members from my family have escaped the floods, and there are four of them who survived the floods. There are five to six members missing from my family.
8: I was helpless. The water flow was so strong that in a fraction of seconds, it destroyed my home. I also saw it take my aunt.
6: Five or six missing from one family, another survivor watching relatives swept away. And beyond the grief are difficult questions about what happens next, how Nepal rebuilds, whether its vital tourism industry takes another hit, and why communities had so little warning what was coming. I'm Genevieve Wu. Joining me is senior correspondent Jack Board in Kathmandu and correspondent Rebecca Vanden back in Mumbai after reporting from the worst hit areas. Rebecca, let's start with you. Those voices coming from your reports. Now, you were at hospitals where the families were, you know, checking the lists and putting up, you know, missing posters. You saw survivors returning to communities where almost nothing was left. You know, beyond the scale of that destruction, talk to us about one encounter that hit you the most, that stayed with you.
11: I think it has to be that young man, Saurabh, who we just heard from there in that soundbite. He watched his brother drown in front of him in the flood, and he also saw his aunt taken by it too. It was just devastating to hear that. And not only that, we met him at a hospital. He was there with his father, Ashok, and they'd had six shops in that area that had just been completely destroyed.

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1: Has that mood change, those attitudes still holding? What are you seeing now that we didn't see in those, perhaps those first few dramatic days?
2: I mean, we saw those incredibly dramatic pictures right in the immediate aftermath. I think it's striking that, you know, disasters like this may have happened before, but just the visual nature of it caught the whole world by surprise. And now, you know, a week or so on from that, you know, it may not be on our social media screens anymore, but people are really living with the realities of the aftermath. And while there is this calm that Rebecca talks about, you know, people incredibly stoic, incredibly patient, at the what has become essentially the mission control, I suppose, for the army operations to a lot of these remote communities, people are clinging to a barbed wire fence, essentially sitting by it, waiting for some morsel of news, some information about their loved ones. You can't imagine the anguish of being someone, you know, we've spoken to so many people. After a disaster, you could normally searching for somebody who has a story. Here, every single person has been impacted. They're waiting for their brother who was upriver. We met one woman who showed us where her house used to be, and she explained that her husband had died 45 days earlier. And she was going through this long period of grief. And when the house was washed away and she was running away to safety, she wondered in her mind why she was doing that. And then she almost wished that she'd been washed away as well because of the pain of her community. So yeah, the chaos still ensues as well, because you have helicopters that are taking off every 5 minutes. You have traffic. You have just this incredibly complicated, multifaceted response that continues. It's a mess, and it's going to be a mess for a long time.
1: I mean, the common thread from both of you, it's these survivors, and it's like survivor's guilt, you know, but they keep pushing on. And it's just amazing to me, even as, you know, Sarov sees his brother, saw his brother drowning in front of him. And this wife that you talk about, who, you know, has just lost her husband, you know, but they're still talking to us. They still have the courage to stand in front of you and to tell you that story, to relive the horror. And I suppose perhaps, Rebecca, the cruelest part of this is also the uncertainty. Some families don't have a body to bury. They don't know what to do. Do they hang on to hope? Do they start grieving? What does limbo look like up close when you spoke to some of those?
3: Yes, it's extremely difficult. For many of them, they just want information. They just want to know what happened. And that's really difficult. We saw people going from hospitals to centres, looking through these lists to see if they could find the names of their loved ones, to see if they'd been admitted to a hospital or they'd been rescued, and just not able to find anything. People just waiting around at hospitals for information and just not able to find out. And we also don't really know if many of these people will ever have that information in closure, because there are so many bodies that have been unidentified. There have now been these mass burials, so many bodies that may be trapped beneath the mud. So will there ever be official confirmation for them? That's also a question, but obviously extremely difficult as people wait for just some news that may never actually officially come to them.
1: And beyond, I suppose, finding closure, at some point the rescue is going to turn to recovery, right? And Jack, you're there now a week or so after. Has the search started to slow down? I mean, we still hear of, you know, some bodies, some live bodies still being pulled up. You know, what happens when that search finally slows down and families

0: Police have to confront the possibility that some may never be found, never identified.
1: Yeah, there's just the reality of time, right? If, you know, every day that passes, I'm sure just a little bit of that hope starts to ebb away. I think authorities have been very much on the front foot saying this is still a rescue operation. They're still hoping to find survivors. And of course, a lot of the focus has been trying to pull potentially hundreds of workers who are trapped in these hydropower tunnels, partially constructed deep in the mountains, to safety. Nobody really knows if anyone's alive in those tunnels, but it seems like efforts will be exhausted up until the point where there's really no chance of finding anyone alive. Now, this is incredibly painstaking work. It's highly technical. These tunnels are, as I said, they are deep in the mountains and they're covered in mud, the entrances. So they're trying to find special access points. They're using explosions, timed explosions to try to get into them. They're using thermal drones as well to try and detect life. And my Nepali fixer here actually is a professional drone pilot. He has a thermal drone and has been on standby for several days at the army base in Bidur, waiting in case they need him to take his drone and fly through these tunnels. And so he has kind of a special insight into how difficult this process is. I mean, yesterday we were around Bidur. We saw some of the heavy diggers getting in around some of the buried houses that are still standing but enveloped with mud, with teams with sniffer dogs. So you're wondering, are they looking for signs of life or are they looking for dead bodies? And unfortunately, it was body bags that they started to pull out of one of the homes. I'm sure Rebecca saw as well, but they're using these heavy lift drones as well that can carry about 100 kilos. They're using that to distribute aid. But we also saw them bringing bodies on stretchers from the other side of the river back to the hospitals on this side. So death is all around. You can smell it. And I'm sure it's a very powerful emotional feeling for the people who know that that were their neighbors, that were their relatives.
0: Jack, one thing we're learning about now is just how little time people had, right? This wasn't a conventional flood where you watch the river like steadily rise. How difficult was this event to anticipate, right? And realistically, could people have been given more time to get out?
1: It's a very complicated question. And we could probably speak all day about the different dynamics that exist in these high altitude areas in the Himalayas. This is a highly studied area, but it's also very understudied, if that makes sense, if those two things can be true at the same time. There's a lot of mysteries, I guess, in the Himalayas, and really powerful forces, as we've seen in this situation, where even if you look at the footage, it seems just like it looks like a small, tiny piece of that glacier that has fallen off, yet it's caused such incredible destruction. So governments in this region, it's not just Nepal, but you know, all of the countries around this Himalayan region are highly aware of the dangers of melting glaciers and what we also know as GLOFs, glacial lake outburst floods. They've happened, you know, throughout history. But given the extent to which this planet is warming up, the risks and dangers of more events like this are only going to be increasing over time. Governments want to install proper early warning systems. That's probably your best bet to get people out of harm's way. It's very expensive and it requires normally cooperation across different borders. And Nepal does have some early warning systems close to the border with Tibet. We saw that it has sort of these river level readings. It has stations that are, you know, starting to determine if the water is starting to rise up quickly. What happened in this event was that there was a reading that suggested that the river level was normal. The next reading, the entire station was gone. So there was simply no time to get that sort of early warning system active. And it's a huge challenge when you see the force of what's happening with these types of events. I've done reporting about it in different parts of Nepal. I went up to a region called Mustang, which is also close to the Tibetan Plateau, and visited a community that had experienced the Gloff before. And it's this valley full of thousands of massive boulders. And I couldn't really get my head around at the time, like, how could all of these boulders ended up in this valley? It was really perplexing. And they said, yeah, it was all brought down from the mountains. And I thought, how could a river bring down boulders that are the size of a house and thousands of them? And now seeing the footage from this, I can understand what may have happened there.
0: Yeah, you're right, but Jack. I mean, we also managed to speak to one expert whose specialty is actually looking at Nepali disasters. Sonia Rijal, she's a Nepali disaster risk researcher. She's based at the University of Sydney. And what she described is striking, right? In some places, people themselves became the warning system. Have a listen.
2: There was some sort of, to my understanding, there was some sort of warning system that actually took place, but it was from person to person. Nepal is a very collectivist society where people know each other, and you have may also heard about the news around how the principal could save the lives of the students. So the people were running, or sometimes where there was possible, they were calling each other to say, okay, yeah, there is already this warning. So communities was a part of the warning system, which we call as an informal warning system. However, for formal, I don't think that was anticipated at all by the government itself.
0: So, Rebecca, when you spoke to survivors, how did they describe those first moments? Did they have any warning at all, or was it simply run?
3: Well, what some people told us was that they started to hear from neighbors, family members, okay, something is happening, there's an alert, there's a risk, but they didn't really know how to react from what they're saying. So then people started to watch. They were looking at the river. That's what we were told by a couple of people that we spoke to. They were watching it. Then suddenly they said the bridge collapsed, and they realized, okay, this is dangerous. Something's happening. There's a real risk here. And then they said they ran up to the terrace of their building. But then just like it was something much bigger than that, even they realized that's not safe, and just somehow managed to flee and get away with seconds to spare. But for many people, they just really didn't have time to escape. Obviously, that happened so suddenly, and they weren't so fortunate.
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5: Yes, your Encore Hour with me, Cheryl Goh. Dim sum, mahjong, and the clack of tiles around the table. Yamcha is giving Friday afternoons an old school twist. Also on the replay of Mind Your Money, AI is changing jobs faster than many workers can retrain. So which skills are actually worth building? And do employers now prefer specialists or all-rounders? That's coming up. But first, here's the news. Symbolic funerals are taking place in Nepal for many of the missing, more than a week after deadly floods killed over 1,200 people. Authorities say at least 4,200 are unaccounted for. Those still clinging to hope of finding their loved ones or at least identify their remains have lined up outside hospitals waiting to give DNA samples. The devastation goes far beyond the lives lost. Entire communities remain cut off more than a week after the disaster. People are using zip lines to cross the Trishuli River, trying to salvage what they can from what's left of their homes. And more than 40 bridges were washed away when a wall of freezing water, rocks and debris came roaring down the China-Nepal border. Nepali Prime Minister Birendra Shah has linked the disaster to climate change. International teams from China, India, South Korea and many other countries are on the ground seeking survivors. Among those missing are more than 900 hydropower workers. Authorities say they are confident some workers could be alive because some of the tunnels where they may be trapped have chambers with air supplies. Jack Board reports from Kathmandu on the ongoing rescue efforts.
6: Authorities are still holding out hope that they can find people who are alive. Largely, though, the operations are starting to shift. We can see that happening now, moving away from these mass evacuations of people in remote communities and into these highly technical searches. And a lot of that is centered on these damaged hydropower tunnels. Expert teams are there now using heavy-duty equipment to try and penetrate these tunnels, which are largely full of rock and debris and mud. There are international teams there as well trying to assist. Adding to the problems, even trying to locate some of this infrastructure, there are reports that the ground levels where the tunnels were has shifted by 10 to 15 meters. That's mud that's been added to the floor, and river courses have totally changed. So even finding how to enter into these tunnels has proven extremely difficult. Authorities don't also really know how many people are inside, if they're alive, if they've managed to find underground chambers where there's air and water. So all of this is adding to the uncertainty, it's adding to the anguish of the many thousands of people who are waiting for news of their loved ones.
5: That was Jack Board there. We continue the news now, looking at if we have more on this, because Dr. Alison E. Gokotano is the World Health Organization's acting representative to Nepal, and he describes the most urgent health risks facing survivors.
12: Even for the health facilities that are still standing, their access to electricity and safe water is also currently hampered. Diseases and wash risks or water sanitation and hygiene, because of the unsafe water, poor sanitation, displacement, and increases the risks for diarrheal, respiratory, water and foodborne illnesses, including vector-borne diseases. We are also concerned, of course, with the maternal and child health, continuity of the essential medications for the patients who are experiencing non-communicable diseases, who needs a constant supply of medicine, and of course, mental health, because the acute psychological distress, grief, and anxiety among survivors and families affected by loss, displacement, and uncertainty. In terms of healthcare, particularly for the elderly and those pregnant women, they would need their continuity of their essential medicines. And of course, for the pregnant women who are late in their pregnancy, we want to ensure that there are services available for their safe delivery of the children. In addition to that, because we also know that the health conditions are secondary to improving the water sanitation conditions. So we are working together with the authorities and the WASH cluster to make sure that these vulnerable communities have access to safe drinking water and also safe food to prevent any potential disease outbreaks.
5: And We move on now to the worsening haze situation across parts of Southeast Asia is prompting authorities and health agencies in several countries to step up monitoring and issue public advisories. Malaysia's Department of Environment says it is curbing activities that could worsen the haze, believed to be fueled by forest fires in Kalimantan, Indonesia. Malaysian officials have advised the public to limit outdoor activities, saying vehicle movements could contribute to declining air quality. The effects of the haze are also being felt in the Philippines, with unhealthy air quality recorded across the capital region, central Luzon and Calabarzon. Authorities are advising people to minimize prolonged outdoor activity. And Brunei's health ministry has also issued a public haze advisory, warning residents about the potential health effects of exposure and urging them to take precautions. Now, in Indonesia, wildfire haze has forced 1.4 million students to shift to online learning as the air quality deteriorates. Millions of residents have been told to stay indoors. Forest fires have been raging in the provinces of Riau, Jambi, South Sumatra, West, Central and South Kalimantan as well. The number of hotspots spiked to nearly 10,000 last month. About 20,000 hectares of land have burned since the start of the year. Japan is deploying 3 helicopters to help bring Indonesia's forest fires under control. Meanwhile, Jakarta has reaffirmed its commitment to the ASEAN Agreement on Transboundary Haze Pollution. It is backing stronger coordination with the bloc in terms of early warning and monitoring, as well as real-time data sharing and the coordination of firefighting operations. Saifubar Ismail explains what Indonesian authorities are doing to mitigate the impact of the haze.
15: Indonesian authorities are mounting a major operation to bring these forest and peatland fires in West Kalimantan under control, and that battle is taking place both on the ground and from the air. More than 14,000 personnel have been deployed across the province, including firefighters from the forestry ministry's Amangala Agni Brigade, as well as the military and police. But these fires are spread across vast areas and many are burning on peatlands that are difficult to reach. So authorities are also relying heavily on operations from the air. That includes water bombing helicopters, which are dropping thousands of liters of water onto fires, particularly in remote areas. Authorities are also carrying out weather modification or cloud seeding to try to generate much needed rain. And that rain is important not just to help out put the fires out, but also to re-wet the peatlands. When peat becomes extremely dry, it's highly flammable and fires can continue burning beneath the surface even when they appear to have been extinguished. But cloud seeding is very much dependent on the weather. It only works when there are suitable rain-bearing clouds to seed. And after weeks of firefighting, fatigue is also becoming a challenge. The central government has sent an additional 700 civil servants to hard-hit areas such as Kubu Raya to provide operational and logistical support. So essentially, this is a three-pronged battle. Firefighters on the ground, water bombing helicopters in the air, and cloud seeding operations trying to bring rain. But ultimately, the weather will play a crucial role in determining how quickly authorities can bring these fires under control.
5: And that was Saifubar Ismail there. Still in your news, the World Health Organization has called for a scale-up of Ebola response in the Democratic Republic of the Congo. More than 3,000 people have died from the rare Bundibugyo strain since the outbreak was declared in mid-May. Now, that represents a nearly 50% mortality rate, with more than 6,000 cases recorded.
16: Most concerningly, the majority of deaths are still happening in communities rather than in treatment centers. And many of those who die are not being buried safely, which is fueling transmission. And many deaths are among people who are not on a list of known contacts. That means there are chains of transmission we don't know about. Until every chain is found and broken, the epidemic will continue.
5: And you were hearing there from Director General of the WHO, Tedros Ghebreyesus, who also says the DRC is seeking more than $1 billion to bolster its response. This outbreak has been challenging to contain owing to conflict, poor infrastructure and strikes by health workers. It is the fastest spreading Ebola outbreak the DRC has ever seen. Trials for at least 2 potential vaccines against the Bundibugyo strain are set to begin this year. the vaccine against the Zaire strain of the illness, known as Ervebo, is already in use, with the WHO monitoring its efficacy against the Bundibugyo variant. The outbreak is currently contained within the DRC. And that is your news with me, Cheryl Goh. Headlines anytime on CNA 938 and CNA.Asia. All right, it is 1:10 on this Thursday, the 3rd of September. On the roads, vehicle breakdown on West Coast Highway towards the city at West Coast Highway flyover. Please avoid lane 3. Another vehicle breakdown on the PIE towards Tuas after To Guan Road. One more vehicle breakdown on the AYE towards Tuas after Benoi Road. As always, please do be patient. Drive carefully. Weather-wise today, fair and occasionally windy conditions with temperatures hitting a high of 35 degrees Celsius.
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5: Hello, welcome to Eat Drink Singapore with me, Cheryl Goh. Now, steam rising from bamboo baskets, the smell of freshly made dim sum, and the familiar trolley making its way between the tables. Well, it's the kind of old school yum cha experience that many diners know. And at Yum Cha in Chinatown, that familiar setting is now getting a new Friday rhythm with Mahjong tables joining the dim sum spread. Mahjong Social Fridays brings together food, games, and good company in a weekly afternoon gathering. And that's what we want to find out more about today. Find out what's on the table with Melody Tan, who is second generation owner of Yum Cha. And she joins me now in the studio. Melody, so nice to have you with us. Welcome to Eat Drink Singapore.
19: Hi. Hi, Cheryl. Thanks for having me.
5: Yeah. So, wow, Mahjong Social Friday is such a fun combination. How did the idea even come about?
19: Well, okay, I love to play Mahjong. Okay. It used to be a family tradition of mine. And my grandma, who is approaching 90,
5: wow,
19: she plays 2-3 times a week, 8 hours straight. It's a very big ritual for her.
5: Yeah.
19: So my whole family, needless to say, plays Mahjong. Mm. Okay. We were taught by my grandma, my aunties, my dad, everyone will just come together and play, yeah, give tips, scold, you know, pay tuition fee, whatnot. And I love it.
5: Yes.
19: And it's such a big part of my life.
5: Yeah.
19: But I realized that the younger generation, they don't really have that anymore.
5: Yeah, they don't appreciate, yeah, it, is it?
19: So,
5: yeah.
19: I mean, firstly, it takes a lot of time.
5: Yeah.
19: And secondly, you need to have a lot of patience to learn. Mm. It's not a one-time thing you can learn, you know, in like an hour kind of thing.
5: Yeah.
19: And your family members need to teach you, and yes, they need to be patient as, yeah, well. So it's not easy. And I'm also struggling to find younger mahjong kakis. So yeah, there you go. I'm trying to have more friends playing. And I think, yeah, we are trying to see how do we get more people involved in the game of mahjong.
5: Oh, I love that. So, you know, what stemmed as a family activity and a love for mahjong has now translated in you wanting to get more people to enjoy the game, right? And I heard that mahjong, it helps to keep you sharp mentally. So it's a really, yes, good, it's very beneficial also to play it, right?
19: Yes.
5: So kudos to your grandma who plays 8 hours at a stretch. That's amazing.
19: Yeah. And I think it's because of mahjong, yeah, that, you know, she's still in very good health.
5: Mm.
19: Yeah. She travels,
5: wow,
19: at the age of 90.
5: Wow.
19: She, you know, she has a lot of friends. Yeah. It's quite amazing.
5: Yeah, she's socially active and healthy. And yeah, mentally, I'm sure she's, if she can play mahjong, she must be not one to mess with at all.
19: Yeah.
5: Okay, for someone who's coming down to Yum Cha Chinatown on a Friday, tell us more about what they can expect from this afternoon. How do does the mahjong, the food and the social side all come together, Melody?
19: Okay, so we picked afternoon because after lunch, we do have a lot of space that's,
5: yeah,
19: available.
5: Yeah.
19: So we thought, why not do something with that space? And it's a pretty space. It's right in the set, right in the heart of Chinatown.
5: Yeah.
19: So when they first come in, we welcome them. They get to choose from 10 dim sum.
5: Mm.
19: Okay, most of them are like our classics.
5: Yeah.
19: And after they dine, if they know how to play, they can go right into the game. If not, we will give them some instruction.
5: Oh, okay.
19: So we actually have
5: some guidance.
19: Some guidance. And very lucky for me, a lot of my staff are actually experts.
5: Yeah. That's nice. Yes. Yeah. And it's so nice because, you know, the Yamcha at Chinatown, it's got a very old school tea house vibe as well. So I think that kind of adds to the atmosphere, isn't it?
19: Yes, yeah. Yes, it does.
5: Okay. So let's talk a bit about the food, Melody. You know, what are you serving for the Mahjong Social Fridays? And what are some of the dishes that diners should look out for? You said they have a choice of 10 options, is it?
19: Yes. Yeah. So they have, they can pick 6 items from 10.
5: Okay.
19: Okay, so we picked out the 10 most popular ones, like har gao, siu mai, we have cha siu bao, fu pi juan, which is like a fried
5: bean cut skin.
19: Yeah. You like that?
5: I love that, yeah.
19: Yeah, and then we have other things like a mushroom truffle bao, which looks like a mushroom. It's really cute. My kids love it. Yeah. And like a more fusion one would be like a prawn and mango one, yes, which is quite zesty.
5: Oh, so you've got the traditional favorites and you've got some creative options,
19: yes,
5: that diners can choose from,
19: yes,
5: also.
19: Yeah.
5: So, you know, we know that Yamcha is known for the old school dim sum experience, especially the trolley carts, right? Will diners still get some of that during the Mahjong Social Fridays? Because I imagine the tables alone take up quite a bit of space, right?
19: Yeah, so unfortunately, no. The push carts are only available on the weekends.
5: I see.
19: So the service will be very different for Mahjong Social Fridays.
5: Oh, okay, okay. So it will be sent to the table?
19: Yes. You will be given like a small order sheet. You take off what you want, and then they would present to you like the items, freshly steamed, freshly prepared, right out to your table.
5: And you can eat while you play.
19: No, cannot. For hygiene purposes.
5: Eat first, then play.
19: Yes, eat first. And when you're done, you play on a different
5: okay,
19: table.
5: Okay, understand. Yeah, makes sense. That makes a lot more sense. So, anyway, you might get distracted if you're eating and playing. So you eat first and then you enjoy. Then you can enjoy the mahjong because the games can go on for quite a while,
19: you
5: right?
19: might miss out on like a pong, you know, if you were busy
5: if you're
19: eating.
5: Distracted. Yeah. Okay, good point. That's a really good point. And you've also got some, when it comes to the food, you've got some locally inspired creations like the otah siu mai and the bak kut teh xiao long bao. Tell us more about these dishes because you've really given Singapore flavours that Yamcha spin.
19: So this is like our National Day special, only until end of September.
5: Okay,
19: not gonna be like forever.
5: Yeah,
19: and they are also unfortunately not available for Mahjong Social Fridays,
5: but
19: you can order it alongside. It's okay until end of September lah.
5: I see.
19: Yeah, so why we came up with this in 2017, we wanted to create a uniquely Singaporean xiaolongbao.
5: Mm-hmm.
19: So we thought, okay, what would be representative? And we thought, okay, let's try bak kut teh xiaolongbao. And for a month, I was eating xiaolongbao every day. Okay, sometimes twice a day, just to get that flavor profile right.
5: Yes.
19: Yeah, because is it going to be too peppery or too herbal?
5: Yeah.
19: And you know, we need a good balance of that. So, it was a hit. And subsequently every year, we would come up with that and we would have new additions.
5: Mm.
19: So we've had chili crab bao, we've had otah siu mai, laksa chee chong fan.
5: Yes.
19: Satay fried rice.
5: Oh, very, very local.
19: Very local. And then this year, the newest addition would be a kaya layer cake. So it's a steamed layer cake and it's got like some red beans inside. So it's kind of like adding some texture to it.
5: I really love it. I love how you always, you know, innovating and you're bringing in all these local ingredients and presenting them in the dim sum form, which is so fun, isn't it?
19: Yes. I mean, for us, we're doing dim sum, but at the same time, we want to shout that we are local heritage brand.
5: Yeah.
19: So we want to introduce all these local flavors into our dim sum.
5: Yeah. So you shared a bit briefly about how, you know, you kind of grew up, you know, playing mahjong. So somehow it's a good combination, right? Mahjong and dim sum, bringing people together. Is that what you're trying to share, this kind of experience with people eating, playing and just spending time around the table?
19: I think it's my family tradition.
5: Mm-mm-mm.
19: So of course, we have dim sum.
5: Yeah.
19: Okay. At the same time, like I mentioned, we play a lot of mahjong when I was growing up.
5: Yeah.
19: So to me, these are things that I don't want to lose.
5: Mm.
19: And I hope that, you know, the next generation and so on will actually still preserve this.
5: Yeah.
19: And it's not only just limited to Chinese people.
20: Yeah.
19: It can be for everyone as well.
20: Yes. You're right. This is a good opportunity for, you know, our other communities to also experience Mahjong if you haven't. And I'm sure in a very non-intimidating setting, because I know that we play with like people who are, you know, who are professional, so to speak, right? They get impatient with you if you're a bit slow or anything. So I think this is a very fun way to experience the game.
19: Yes. Yeah. There's no pressure. You don't have to pay tuition fee. Okay. No one is like scolding you. Hey, why are you taking so long? That kind of thing. So beginner friendly.
20: Yes, very beginner friendly. That's great. You know, what was it like bringing this kind of social tradition into the dining scene today? Especially, you know, when you have a younger crowd that you can also reach out to, Melody. Yeah.
19: Okay. I think because we have lesser mahjong players.
20: Yeah.
19: So we hope to continue this fun tradition. It personally brought me a lot of joy. So I really like playing. It's not because the game is just, I mean, of course the game is fun, but at the same time, it's about socializing with your friends. People do play with, like, you know, money and stuff like that. But honestly, we won't really call it gambling, because how much can you win? It's not, you know, it's not a crazy amount. And the money, honestly, if you play on a very regular basis, it just goes around, right? Yeah, so it's more of the fellowship and more of that.
20: That spending time together, you know, poking fun at each other and all that, right?
19: Yes, that's right.
20: Okay, that sense of camaraderie, I feel. So, Melody, we know that you're the second generation behind Yum Cha. Growing up around the restaurant, you know, what are some of the traditions or memories that have stayed with you as you take the business forward? Obviously, Mahjong is something that you've already infused into it, but what else?
19: Okay, so I can think of two.
20: Okay.
19: One happened before I officially started work. Mm. So during school holidays, when I was like 15, 16, my dad said, hey, you come and help in the restaurant lah, okay? Don't go out with your friends all the time, okay? Don't just spend money. Earn money, okay? So, I stepped into the restaurant. On the first day, the manager, who is still with us.
20: Wow.
19: Okay.
20: How many years ago was this?
19: Wow, that's revealing my age, right?
20: at least a few decades.
19: 20 over years. 20 over years, yeah.
20: So
19: she asked me, what do you want to do? Okay, so I have that privilege of choosing like, what kind of part-time work I want to do. And I say, I want to do cashiering.
20: Okay.
19: Because it's fun, right?
20: Yeah.
19: When you're young, you do masa-masa.
20: Handle money.
19: Yeah, handle money, ordering food and stuff. I thought I did a very good job because I enjoyed myself so much. Okay, I like that I serve people. People were smiling. Yeah. People were enjoying their food, talking. Yeah. And I feel quite blessed that I get to witness, you know, these kind of experiences.
20: Yeah.
19: Yeah. Sometimes when my friends make bookings or organically I see them coming in, they're meeting for, you know, with friends, with family. Sometimes it's meet the parents for, you know,
20: the first time meeting parents.
19: First time, for both families. Yeah. And I feel, wow, I get to witness all this.
20: Yeah.
19: It's really nice. I really like that feeling.
20: Yeah. And knowing that it's your family business that is, you know, contributing to all this, I'm sure it makes it extra special as well.
19: Yeah.
20: Okay.
19: Yeah. So even though, like, my first day, I really enjoyed. Okay. And actually, I kind of lost money. I count wrongly. Wasn't very good at
20: that. Thanks for sharing that.
19: Yeah. But it didn't, like, deter me from, like, you know, wanting to, or having a good feeling about the business.
20: Yeah.
19: So the second one is about really starting. So my first day officially at work.
20: Yeah.
19: Okay. My dad actually sat me down and he didn't talk to me about what's our strategic plans or what's our sales target going to be like. It was none of that.
20: Oh.
19: It was more about how are you going to treat the staff? How are you going to respect them? How to respect them? Okay. You should smile at them. Okay. Greet them. Good morning. Make them feel comfortable with you. Make them feel respected, no matter whatever position they are. Yeah. So I really remember that. Yeah.
20: Okay. I love that. I love that it's about the staff and the people first, right?
19: Yes.
20: Before it being a business.
19: Yes.
20: Well, thanks for sharing that with us, Melody. For anyone who is thinking of spending their Friday afternoon at Yum Cha, what should they come hungry for and what can they look forward to at Mahjong Social Fridays?
19: Okay, firstly, it's the nice high tea dim sum, okay, that you're going to experience.
20: Yeah.
19: And of course, it's about Mahjong.
20: Yeah.
19: So Mahjong is not just learning how to play the game, but it's also socializing. So come with, you know, by yourself or with friends, learn the game, make new friends.
20: Yeah.
19: It will be fun.
20: I think I like that, you know, you can show up alone as well, because then you will still be matched with other patrons, right? And then you get to, learn something new and meet new people as well. So that's a wonderful initiative. Thank you so much for sharing all that with us. So Mahjong Social Fridays takes place every Friday from 2 p.m. to 6 p.m. at Yang Cha Chinatown, which is located at 20 Trengganu Street. It's priced at 38++ per person, which includes mahjong, the dim sum high tea set, dessert and tea as well. So a really power-packed set there. And you can book through the events section at yamcha.com.sg. How long is it going to go on for, Melody?
19: We haven't put a date to that yet.
20: So it's going to be indefinite at the moment.
19: Yeah. Yes, that's right.
20: I'm sure if it's, the response is good, you know, I'm sure people will want you to keep bringing it back. Okay, so once again, if you want to find out more, the website is yamcha.com.sg. And we've been speaking today to Melody Tan, who is second generation owner of Yamcha. Thank you so much for coming on Eating Singapore.
19: Thank you, Cheryl.
20: Thank you.
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20: 1:30 on CNA 938, your news now with me, Cheryl Goh. Now, about 15,000 taxpayers have been affected by incorrect NSMAN tax relief amounts. These were for assessment years 2025 and 2026. They include NSMAN as well as eligible parents and spouses. The Defence Ministry and Inland Revenue Authorities say about 7,000 taxpayers will see higher tax bills, while around 8,000 will see decreases. Some $930,000 will be recovered and $995,000 refunded. They say most adjustments will be less than $200, although changes could range from under $10 to about $900. The error came from incorrect NS activity records generated by the Defence Ministry's system. The ministry says it has rectified the errors and notified all affected NSmen. Any refunds will be made automatically. In world news, thousands of people remain missing more than a week after deadly flash floods tore through a river valley in Nepal. Now, families are providing DNA samples and holding symbolic funerals as authorities hold out hope for dozens of workers trapped underground at a hydropower plant. Grace Shin has the details.
0: Symbolic funerals are taking place across Nepal for many who have been missing, more than a week after the deadly flood has killed more than 1,200 people. Authorities say at least 4,200 people are unaccounted for. Many families are losing hope that they'll ever see their loved ones again. Families are holding symbolic funerals, cremating straw effigies along the banks of the swollen Trishuli River, where many were swept away. Some are still clinging on to hope of being able to find their loved ones or at least identify their remains. They are lining up outside hospitals, waiting to give DNA samples. The devastation goes far beyond the lives lost. Entire communities remain cut off a week into the disaster.
20: And that was Grace Shin there. Now, in other news, the worsening haze situation across parts of Southeast Asia is prompting authorities and health advisories, health agencies in several countries to step up monitoring and issue public advisories. Julie Yu has the details.
2: Malaysia's Department of Environment says it's curbing activities that could worsen the haze, believed to be stoked by forest fires in Kalimantan, Indonesia. This includes open burning and blasting activities at quarries. It has also advised the public to limit outdoor activities, saying vehicle movements also contribute to declining air quality. While the effects of the haze are also being felt in the Philippines, with unhealthy air quality recorded across the capital region, Central Luzon and Calabarzon. Authorities are advising people to minimize prolonged outdoor activity, with particular caution urged for children, elderly, and those with respiratory or cardiovascular conditions. And meanwhile, Brunei's Health Ministry has issued a public haze advisory, warning residents about the potential health effects of exposure and urging them to take precautions as hazy conditions persist.
20: And we move on now to how Europe wants to become the world's first AI continent. More than a dozen cutting-edge robotics firms are showcasing their tech in Brussels as the EU races to close the gap with the US and China. William Denslow reports from Brussels.
3: From drone technology to robots that help you with the washing up, this is a celebration of innovation here in Europe when it comes to the field of robotics. In all, there are more than a dozen cutting-edge companies represented, providing the latest in AI robotics. Now, this is an opportunity here at the European Parliament in Brussels for industry leaders to meet with lawmakers, policymakers, as well as researchers as well, really a hub for innovation going forward. Now, this is seen as incredibly important at a time where robotics is really at the cutting edge of transformation with the advent of AI technology and the competition in this sector with the likes of the United States and China is hotting up.
20: And still in your news, we're looking at how up to 4,500 fans can get behind, get a behind-the-scenes look at preparations for October's Singapore Grand Prix. Ballots are now open for the Thursday Pit Lane experience at the Marina Bay Street Circuit on the 8th of October. Fans can walk down the pit lane and see F1 team garages and cars up close. They can also explore the Zone 1 F1 village and take part in interactive activities that evening. Now, the ballot is open to Singapore citizens and permanent residents. Each successful applicant will receive a pair of tickets for the experience. The ballot closes on the 18th of September at 11:59 p.m. and the Singapore Grand Prix runs from the 9th to 11th of October. In tennis, world number one, Irina Sabalenka has cruised into the third round of the US Open with a dominant victory. The double defending champion beat Polina Yasenko 6-1, 6-1 at Arthur Ashe Stadium. But Sabalenka bristled at a reporter's suggestion that events surrounding the tournament had involved parties and fun. The Belarusian rejected suggestions that her off-court brand appearances had come at the expense of training. She is seeking a third straight US Open title. That's your news with me, Cheryl Goh. Headlines anytime on CNA 938 and CNA.Asia. Asia Business Now on CNA 938. The Japanese yen has jumped sharply against the US dollar, leaving traders once again speculating that the authorities had intervened. The Japanese currency rallied more than 1% and is currently just below 159 yen against the greenback. The move comes just a day after it crossed the 160 level, the lowest since the rare joint intervention with the US in July. Elizabeth Neo reports.
4: It is not exactly clear what could have prompted the move, but it had strengthened earlier in the session after one of the BOJ's most hawkish members left the door open for an outsized policy move as well as back-to-back rate hikes. But markets are divided over whether Japan intervened given the relatively limited move in the yen. Some analysts say that it falls short of those seen during the coordinated yen buying operation when it sparked a rally of about 5% from a four-decade low of about 164 per dollar. Other analysts also say that the yen support may have come in the form of a rate check, which is when a government or a central bank asks financial institutions to quote an exchange rate but does not buy or sell. Now, the yen has faced continued pressure amid concerns about the country's fiscal outlook amid Prime Minister Sanae Takayuki's ambitious spending agenda. The currency has long been weighed down by Japan's wide interest gap with the U.S. and other major economies, which encourages investors to move to higher-yielding U.S. bonds.
20: The surge in Japanese bond yields is starting to hit the wider economy, raising the cost of borrowing money for households, companies, and the government. Grace Shin reports on the impact of higher bond yields.
0: For households, that's already showing up in mortgage rates. A popular fixed-rate home loan known as Flat 35 costs 3.46% in September and could approach 4% if long-term yield remain elevated. So Japanese home buyers now face a choice: pay more for certainty or opt for a cheaper floating rate. Some may simply borrow less. And companies are also trying to get ahead of higher borrowing costs. Some are locking in longer-term debt now, while others may opt to pass higher financing costs to customers through higher prices. And for banks, it could be a mixed picture. They can benefit from higher interest income, but rising yields also reduce the value of the bonds they already hold, especially at regional banks. And the government faces perhaps the biggest squeeze, as higher yields mean a rapidly rising interest bill on Japan's enormous public debt. Interest payments are projected to reach about 104 billion U.S. dollars in the next fiscal year, up 27% from this year's budget. And that leaves Tokyo with less room for tax cuts, social spending, and growth investments, as higher bond yields reshape financial choices across Japan.
20: Business news as it breaks on CNA.Asia. Now let's take a look at how Asia-Pacific markets are faring. South Korea's Kospi is tracking Wall Street's gains, rising more than 1.4%. Japan's Nikkei 225 has added 0.2%. Australia's ASX 200 is 0.5% in the green. Meanwhile, Hong Kong's Hang Seng is flat, while the Shanghai Composite is 0.4% higher. Singapore's SCI is also rising, up 0.4% to 5,767 points. Banking stocks here, mostly higher. DBS up 1% to $78.39. OCBC up 0.7% to $32.06. And UOB is unchanged at $41.76.
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20: One forty is the time on this Thursday, the 3rd of September. On the roads, vehicle breakdown on the KJE towards PIE after PIE Changi. Please avoid lane 3. Traffic light blackout at Punggol Road and TPE Slip Road to Aokang. As always, please do be patient and drive carefully. That brings me to the end of this Thursday's edition of Middays with me, Cheryl Goh. Thanks as always for your company. We've got a replay of Mind Your Money coming up, where we take a look at what AI skills we need in this day and age, especially as things are moving so fast. After that, Melanie Olivero ready to take you through the afternoon, starting with Made in SG at 2 o'clock. I wish you a lovely rest of your Thursday, and I will catch you again tomorrow. Cheryl Goh saying bye-bye for now.
32: Now, Mind Your Money with Cheryl Goh.
20: Yes, hello. Welcome to Mind Your Money with me, Cheryl Goh. Now, upskilling has been the buzzword in recent years, but choosing what to learn in the age of AI might be a little bit more complex than it seems. You know, as roles are reshaped and employers' expectations change, workers must now decide whether to deepen their expertise or broaden their existing skill set. So, how do you actually work out what is worth learning next? Well, that's what we're going to discuss with our guest today, Chandler Morse, who is Chief Corporate Affairs Officer at Workday. He joins me now in the studio all the way from the US. Chandler, nice to have you with us. Welcome.
6: Thank you very much. It's great to be here.
20: Yeah. So, you know, here in Singapore, we're always told to keep upskilling, but with limited time and money, how should someone actually decide which skills are worth building and investing in?
6: It's a great question. And I think we're increasingly in the coming age of AI with AI deployments and implementations. It's a little counterintuitive because I think what we're really seeing are business leaders focusing more on those sort of durable human skills. So our suggestion and what we've been seeing in the marketplace is as people are looking to upskill in the face of coming AI changes, it's really those human skills like judgment and decision making, or conflict resolution, or creative innovation, really those skills that are in high demand.
20: So it's not just about using AI, but having the human skills to complement.
6: 100%.
20: Okay. How can workers tell, though, whether employers genuinely need a skill or whether it is just something that's getting a lot of attention right now, like all your AI fluency and all that?
6: It's a really great question. Again, if I'm being honest, it is a challenge for everyone. So kind of keeping the finger on the pulse of what's happening in the workforce. We all know that AI is going to bring some new opportunities. It's going to bring some additional efficiencies. It's also going to bring some changes to roles, role redesign. That's all happening at the enterprise level, kind of inside businesses, inside in existing roles, and keeping a finger on the pulse of what's actually in demand in terms of a skill or emerging new roles that are coming up. That's a challenge everyone's facing. And so from Workday's perspective, we're really focused on building a policy framework that looks at kind of three distinct things that we think can help employers, job seekers, workers thrive in this coming age. Yeah. So one is modernizing labor market data information. Are the signals coming from the employers of what's coming, what's going, what's new, what's needed, what's not needed? I think the second piece is, can we really embrace and operationalize the skills-based approach to talent? Additional agility, not sort of relying on kind of traditional longer-term credentials, but how can folks really grab onto what those skills are coming and going in a real and concrete way? And then, which I Singapore is actually operationalizing yeah. is can we give employers incentive to be really in touch with that reskilling and sort of providing those services?
20: Yeah.
6: All of that combined can provide that skills intelligence that can let because I think that workers are wondering what skills are coming and going, and employers are wondering what skills they're going to need and whatnot. And so piling that all together, you end up with a policy framework that can really start to drive those outcomes.
20: Can you tell me more about what you mean when you say modernizing the labor market data information?
6: Yeah, 100%. So yeah. A lot of labor market data from a governmental source tends to be about how many people are employed or not employed.
20: Right,
6: like
20: right.
6: how many new stats. Jobs have been yeah. opened, right, those yeah. stats.
20: Okay.
6: We are really trying to push that information down a level or two to get granular over not only who's employed and who's not employed or what roles are open and what roles aren't open, but what skills are attached to those roles.
20: Right,
6: what are
20: right,
6: and
20: right, right.
6: more importantly, I think for workers and job seekers and frankly again employers, the whole and training providers, what's in demand? What is not so much of like do you have a role or not, but like are these roles comprised of we think there's gonna be new skills that are gonna be needed for I'll give you a great example.

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1: Career assistance and sort of my career finder and different tools that people can use. It's really trying to get to that next level of enterprise information and how can we facilitate that?
2: Okay, that's fascinating. What do you think employers are looking for today, though, Chandler? Are they looking for people with deep expertise in one area, so you're specialists, or are they looking for the generalists who can kind of work across several areas?
1: Yeah. I think it's a range.
2: I would
1: never want to.
2: You need a bit of both. Right?
1: I think you need a bit of both. Yeah, the one thing that I will say is, as we're seeing AI show up more in the workplace, there is this emphasis on keeping a human in the loop. So, you know, like particularly in what we consider like high impact areas like employment or finance or those areas that really affect people's livelihoods and everyday life, we're going to need a human in that loop, and that's not sort of a passive role. That's looking at the information that AI is providing, you know, influencing those decisions, but really applying that judgment. So as I think there is a range from deep siloed expertise, but there's also an emerging need for that sort of human decision making in a real way that is coupled with those AI implementations.
2: Yeah. So at the end of the day, I mean, it's the human value add to, you know, whatever work AI can do, right?
1: It's super counterintuitive, I think, because I think there is this sense of like, hey, we're going to implement AI, so we have to go get a bunch of coders. And the answer to that is like, well, sure, there's a role for that. Absolutely, I'm sure they're in demand. But that's not how most people are going to contact AI. Yeah. Most people are going to contact AI with tools that are driving efficiency, providing more information, lifting up decisions in a faster way. I think the other piece that's really interesting that we're seeing is there's this sense that the younger generation knows how to pick up these tools and use them more quickly, and the sort of mid-career or late-career folks are going to, you know, maybe not be as valuable. And what we're seeing is quite the opposite, where in order to really leverage AI in a way that can drive sound business decisions, you need a ton of context. You need to know, where should AI be employed? Where should it not? How should we use it? And that really is relying on mid-career professionals who have that domain expertise to say, look, we think there's ROI here for this AI. It doesn't need to be applied there. That's a really important key to transformation.
2: Yeah. And it's the experience that they bring, right, from when they were working before AI, that they can sort of use that to make some judgment calls.
1: Absolutely.
2: When AI is in the picture.
1: Absolutely.
2: Yeah. Okay. So, you know, earlier you talked about the broad human skills that we need, but let's go a bit deeper into that. So are we looking at things like communication, judgment, problem solving, or even adaptability that become more important as the human skills, as AI takes on the more routine and the grunt work?
1: Yeah. I think we are. I spent the better part of my career on Capitol Hill in Washington, D.C., and we used to refer to what we called the bathtub approach, which is today we're dealing with X issue, and so you got to plug the bathtub and fill your brain up with a ton of information. Tomorrow we'll be dealing with something else, and so you got to unplug the bathtub, let that information drain, and then fill up. And so I think what we are seeing, and I think what everyone is recognizing, is the pace of change in roles is increasing. And so domain expertise, you know, how to implement technology, these are all important. But you mentioned it, adaptability sort of rises to the top of, you know, can you operate with ambiguity? Can you, you know, really latch on and understand what information you need to make decisions in a fast-paced environment? So I think those will continue to be those. They've been referred to as sort of soft skills in the past.
2: Yes.
1: Yeah, I'm not a big
2: fan
1: of that.
2: I think human skills is a better term.
1: I like durable skills. Looking for skills that aren't associated with a particular app or a particular role, like those that'll cross roles, I think will be really important.
2: Durable human skills, I think. Yeah, that's a good one. Okay, the challenge for workers, Chandler, now is also pace, because if a job requires or requirements are changing faster than, you know, your traditional training cycles, how can someone keep their skills current without constantly

0: jumping from one course to the next.
1: We're big fans of lifelong learning. Yeah. So I want to preface these comments with saying that, like, in key roles in high performance workers, you tend to have seen a real emphasis on keeping those sharp skills all the time, like really dedicated to lifelong learning and improving and thinking about what's coming next. That's a best practice, I think, for excelling. And that's a best practice for excelling before the kind of coming AI wave, and it'll be a best practice after. So what we are really encouraging everyone to say is, look, there's not going to be a moment where things are going to slow down anytime soon. Like, the waves are coming. Dealing with change is a reality. It's kind of always been a reality.
0: Yeah.
1: In addition to that, we really do see a role for employers to provide, you know, how are employers thinking about helping their workers reskill? How are they incentivizing them to reskill? How are they pointing the direction, you know, data-driven career planning or different tools that they can kind of provide? So it really shouldn't be all on the worker to just figure that out on their own. We think that there is a role for employers to provide some of that assistance.
0: Okay, so employers need to help their workers kind of keep up with this change. So AI, as we know, can help people to learn and work faster, Chandler, but it can also take over parts of the task. Which skills should workers make sure they continue to practice themselves rather than relying on AI to do for them? Because it's very easy and very tempting to let AI do a lot of it, isn't it?
1: I think it completely is. And I know there's a focus in Singapore on no jobless growth and how do we sort of implement these tools at the same time that we're making sure that there are humans in role. We provide AI-driven services for public sector customers around the world, and we're sort of seeing that emphasis on how can AI really augment humans in role. There are portions, I think, of everyone's role that are, you know, data entry or sort of routine tasks, and how can you sort of like move those towards the AI and really kind of free up humans to do more of what humans really should be doing. Those durable, uniquely human skills.
0: Yeah.
1: That tends to look like the judgment application that we've talked about. You know, how can you make decision making? But it's also advising, long-term planning. So there are things that we think AI is going to be very, very good at, and there are things that AI that humans need to stay engaged. That understanding that is a big part of how AI is brought into the workforce and needs to be thought about from the beginning.
0: Okay. So the thing is, you know, there are now a whole range of courses, certificates, online programs that we can use to up our AI skills. But when employers are hiring, what gives them the confidence that someone can actually use a skill in the workplace rather than simply list it on their resume?
1: It's that self-assessment problem that, you know, so maybe on the other platforms of sort of how, you know, hey, I'm a cardiologist. And then you're like, are you a good cardiologist? And I think the way we think about that is there's a role for self-disclosure, sort of, hey, I know how to do this. There's always been a role, whether it's in the AI world or before, of that interview and sort of talking through and getting a sense and knowing whether that person actually knows how to do, and getting a sense from, as a manager, do I want this person on my team? Like, is this going to work out? So there needs to be some probing and not just some acceptance of, hey, they said that they were good at this, they're going to be good at this. Mm. Once you're in role, that's sort of also, you know, are there regularly quarterly check-ins? Are there reviews? Are there, you know, feedback from others in, you know, that have worked with the individual? How is everyone sort of thinking about how this person is showing up? AI is not going to replace that. It's not going to take that out of the equation. And so as we look at how folks are reskilling and adding skills and building new skills, that sort of review and accountability and how the career is sort of progressing, that phase of the employer-employee relationship ends up becoming more important.
0: Okay. And I guess at the initial part, there can be some assessment tests as well that companies can use to really assess the skill level of who they're hiring.
1: I think that's so from our perspective, a massive step is getting the vocabulary around skills aligned. When I say I know how to do X, and my employer or you know, training provider, when they're saying like, hey, we need you to do X, are we talking about the same X? Like, okay. And so is there alignment? And yeah, that is, okay. That's skills data is, historically, it's noisy. People use the same word for a bunch of different things. They use a bunch of different words. Like project management is the example I use all the time. What does that mean? I don't even know what that means, right? True. Right. And so you can pour all that information into, we call it a skills cloud. That's our data-driven skills ontology. Ontology is a fancy word for vocabulary to really sort of organize that information. Once you've got that shared organization of how you're referring to them, we actually lift up skills. If you ask workers to say, hey, what are you good at? 90% of the time they're going to fill that profile out when they're tired, and it's going to be the last thing they do. And so instead, if you say to workers, hey, the last 1,000 people that have been in this role that have your background, that have been doing these tasks or these gigs, they've had these skills. Do you want to add them to your profile? Then it becomes user-driven, which is I'm adding skills that I think I have, but it's also suggested, and it's a lot easier.
0: Yeah.
1: That then we can do the same thing on the job recs, and you can start to build a talent marketplace at which, you know, employers know what skills are there. That's skills intelligence. Employees know, hey, there are interesting ways I can apply my skills. And then also you can figure out what skills aren't there, which is an important signal to both employers and employees.
0: Okay. Chandler, if there's a very short final thought or tip that you would like to leave with our listeners today, something that you would like them to remember from this conversation, what would it be?
1: I think it's that as we move forward, the pace of change will be continuing to increase, and human judgment is going to be key.
0: All right. Human judgment is key. So we take that in mind as we embrace AI. Thank you so much, Chandler. It's been really insightful. We really appreciate you sharing all that with us. We've been speaking today on Mind Your Money to Chandler Morse, Chief Corporate Affairs Officer at Workday. 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Chandler, it's been a pleasure. Thanks so much for coming on Mind Your Money.
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10: How about watching some artists paint live on the spot as you watch them create their artworks? You can witness all of that on Friday, the 11th of September, thanks to Canvas Connections, an all-women artist collective in Singapore. Let's get to know them better. All that and more only on Made in SG with me, Melanie Oliveira, on CNA 938. But first, as always, let's give you the news. Good afternoon. It's time for the news with me, Melanie Oliveira, on CNA 938. About 15,000 taxpayers have been affected by incorrect NSMAN tax relief amounts. These were for assessment years 2025 and 2026. They include NSMEN as well as eligible parents and spouses. The Defence Ministry and Inland Revenue Authority say about 7,000 taxpayers will see higher tax bills, while around 8,000 will see decreases. Some $930,000 will be recovered and $995,000 refunded. They say most adjustments will be less than $200, although changes could range from under $10 to about $900. This error came from incorrect NS activity records generated by the Defence Ministry system. The ministry says it has rectified the errors and notified all affected NS men. Any refunds will be made automatically. Symbolic funerals are taking place in Nepal for many of the missing more than a week after deadly floods killed over 1,200 people. Authorities say at least 4,200 people are unaccounted for. Those still clinging to hope of finding their loved ones or at least identify their remains have lined up outside hospitals waiting to give DNA samples. The devastation goes far beyond the lives lost. Entire communities remain cut off more than a week after the disaster. People are using zip lines to cross the Trishuli River, trying to salvage what they can from what's left of their homes. More than 40 bridges were washed away when a wall of freezing water, rocks and debris came roaring down from the China-Nepal border. Nepali Prime Minister Balendra Shah has linked the disaster to climate change. International teams from China, India, South Korea, and many other countries are on the ground seeking survivors. Among those missing are more than 900 hydropower workers. So far, 297 workers have been rescued. A Nepali official says there is a high chance that dozens of workers could still be alive. The authorities believe 46 workers are trapped in a room-like structure inside a tunnel with access to food and water. Dr. Alison E. Gokutano is the World Health Organization's acting representative to Nepal. He describes the most urgent health risks facing survivors.
11: Even for the health facilities that are still standing, their access to electricity and safe water is also currently hampered. Diseases and wash risks or water sanitation and hygiene, because of the unsafe water, poor sanitation, displacement, and increases the risks for diarrheal, respiratory, water and foodborne illnesses, including vector-borne diseases. We are also concerned, of course, with the maternal and child health, continuity of the essential medications for the patients who are experiencing non-communicable diseases, who needs a constant supply of medicine, and of course, mental health, because the acute psychological distress, grief, and anxiety among survivors and families affected by loss, displacement, and uncertainty. In terms of healthcare, particularly for the elderly and those pregnant women, they would need their continuity of their essential medicines. And of course, for the pregnant women who are late in their pregnancy, we want to ensure that there are services available for their safe delivery of the children. In addition to that, because we also know that the health conditions are secondary to improving the water sanitation conditions. So we are working together with the authorities and the WASH cluster to make sure that these vulnerable communities have access to safe drinking water and also safe food to prevent any potential disease outbreaks.
10: The worsening haze situation across parts of Southeast Asia is prompting authorities and health agencies in several countries to step up monitoring and issue public advisories. Malaysia's Department of Environment says it's curbing activities that could worsen the haze, believed to be fueled by forest fires in Kalimantan, Indonesia. Malaysian officials have advised the public to limit outdoor activities, saying vehicle movements also contribute to declining air quality. The effects of the haze are also being felt in the Philippines, with unhealthy air quality recorded across the capital region, central Luzon and Calabarzon. Authorities are advising people to minimize prolonged outdoor activity. And Brunei's health ministry has also issued a public haze advisory, warning residents about the potential health effects of exposure and urging them to take precautions. In Indonesia, wildfire haze has forced 1.4 million students to shift to online learning as the air quality deteriorates. Millions of residents have been told to stay indoors. Forest fires have been raging in the provinces of Riau, Jambi, South Sumatra, West Kalimantan, Central Kalimantan and South Kalimantan. The number of hotspots spiked to nearly 10,000 last month, about 200,000 hectares of land have been burned since the start of the year. Japan is deploying 3 helicopters to help bring Indonesia's forest fires under control. Meanwhile, Jakarta has reaffirmed its commitment to the ASEAN Agreement on Transboundary Haze Pollution. It's backing stronger coordination with the bloc in terms of early warning and monitoring, as well as real-time data sharing and coordination of firefighting operations. The Trump administration has backed OpenAI in its copyright battle with the New York Times. A brief filed by the Justice Department states that training artificial intelligence models with writing found on the internet is generally protected under fair use, and that the U.S. has a strong interest in the court rejecting any argument that such training violates copyright law. An NYT spokesperson says both AI and creators can thrive. Firms just need to pay fairly for the content that makes their products possible. OpenAI has not commented on this filing. Well, let's hear from Nick Harper reporting on the significance of the Trump administration's support for OpenAI in this case.
12: This is all about OpenAI using millions of online articles really to train its models. And of course, some of those articles that it's found online are articles written by New York Times journalists. OpenAI argues that they are covered under copyright law using that fair use defense. But the New York Times, as you would imagine, see it rather differently. They're arguing that OpenAI is violating copyright law because they're using these articles written by journalists without permission. The Times says that it hinders American prosperity and economic mobility, that it threatens jobs of people who work at the paper and write these articles, because these articles are now essentially being provided free to anyone who is using ChatGPT to search, and these articles are being used as sources for the information that people are looking for. Now, the significance of the Trump administration weighing in is that this is the first time that they have backed one side or another in this type of fight. The Justice Department saying the creative possibilities and public benefits far outweigh any competitive harm, saying that it's critical for the United States to retain what the Trump administration calls the global leadership in artificial intelligence. Now, the Trump administration backing OpenAI over the New York Times, it doesn't have any legal standing, but it does hold some potential legal weight, because we could see other companies like OpenAI within the AI space feeling that they now have the government's backing to be able to push ahead with their plans. And we may see claimants like the New York Times in future having their cases dismissed.
10: And that was Nick Harper with that report. The World Health Organization, WHO, has called for a scale-up of Ebola responses in the Democratic Republic of the Congo. More than 3,000 people have died from the rare Bundibugyo strain since the outbreak was declared in mid-May. That represents a nearly 50% mortality rate, with more than 6,000 cases recorded.
13: Most concerningly, the majority of deaths are still happening in communities rather than in treatment centers. And many of those who die are not being buried safely, which is fueling transmission. And many deaths are among people who are not on a list of known contacts. That means there are chains of transmission we don't know about. Until every chain is found and broken, the epidemic will continue.
10: And that was Director General of the WHO, Tedros Adhanom Ghebreyesus. Well, he says the DRC is seeking more than $1 billion to bolster its response. This outbreak has been challenging to contain, owing to conflict, poor infrastructure and strikes by health workers. It is the fastest spreading Ebola outbreak the DRC has ever seen. Trials for at least two potential vaccines against the Bundibugyo strain are set to begin this year. This vaccine against the Zaire strain of the illness known as Ervibo is already in use, with the WHO monitoring its efficacy against the Bundibugyo variant. The outbreak is currently contained within the DRC. That is your news with me, Melanie Olivero, on CNA 938. If you want more news, of course, you can stay with us on CNA 938. You can also go to cna.asia for other updates.
14: Now, Made in SG with Melanie Olivero.
10: In just a while, I'll be speaking with two of the four artists from Singapore's all-women collective Canvas Connections. They're taking their creative process out of the studio and into public viewing, involving you. Yes, you can watch them for free, and it's happening at the Working Capital, and you can be a part of it. I'll tell you more in just a while, but before that, over to our roads and the skies. You need to look out for that vehicle that's broken down on KJE towards PIE after the PIE Changi area. That breakdown vehicle is on lane 3. And heavy traffic on BKE towards Woodlands at the Woodlands checkpoint exit. And also look out for a stalled vehicle on West Coast Highway that's towards the city at the West Coast Highway flyover. Avoid lane 3. Temperature in Singapore right now is 31 degrees Celsius. It is not raining. It's just generally quite fair and warm. I believe today's highest may peak at 35 degrees Celsius, or maybe it has already. 26 degrees Celsius is tonight's lowest. And just remember, it's going to be windy, occasionally windy, from tomorrow till Monday. So once the rains are coming, we will definitely keep you informed.
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10: Made in SG tells you where you can watch the creative process of an artwork being formed right in front of your eyes, but by not one, but four artists. I'm Melanie Olivero. This is CNA 938. That's happening on Friday, the 11th of September, when four artists, all of them women, gather at the co-working space, the Working Capital, and each one creates her art live for an event called Open Studio at the Working Capital. All four artists come from Canvas Connections. It's an all-women artist collective in Singapore. Two of them are in the CNA 938 studio with me. They are Canvas Connections founder Rajul Shah and Irina Forrester. Rajul is a contemporary artist who mostly works with acrylic, and right now she's incorporating kintsugi into her works, it being, of course, the Japanese practice of repairing broken objects with gold. Irina works primarily in oils, and she focuses on still life, landscapes, portraiture, and more. They may be from different countries. Rajul is from India and Irina is from Russia and also spent a lot of time in the UK. But Singapore is their base now, and they're inviting you to peek into their creative process. Welcome to CNA 938, Rajul and Irina. Can you tell me which female artist or artists rank as your top favorites? For me, I love the works of Frida Kahlo, Faith Ringgold, and the recently departed Yayoi Kusama, and Singaporean sculptor, I love her so much, Han Sai Por. What about you? Let's start with Rajul.
17: Hi, thank you for having us. I also love Yayoi Kusama, one of my favorite Japanese women artists. There's also an artist, her name is Nancy Rayner. She's out of Santa Fe, New Mexico in the U.S. She works a lot with gold and silver leaf. And I actually studied under two very prominent women artists in Japan whose work I love, Shoko and Suiko Ota, They specialize in Nihonga, the Japanese brush, and recognized by the royal family in Japan.
0: Mm-hmm.
17: But in Singapore, I love artist Manjeet Shargal's works, as well as some of our own CC artists, if I can say, are my favorites as well. I draw a lot of inspiration from Susan Olage, Aparna Chakravarti, Jyotsna Kumar, and Arena.
0: Who are in the collective.
17: Who are also in the collective.
0: Yeah. So, Rajul, you were born in India, but you were primarily, can I say that you were spent a lot of time in the States?
17: Yeah. So, I was born in India, basically raised in the U.S., and then moved to Japan in 2012, and now in Singapore since 2019.
0: Which American artists caught your eye during the time you were growing up in the U.S.?
17: Oh, well, anybody from the classics, right? Monet, Van Gogh.
0: American artists?
17: Sorry, they're European. But an American artist who I get a lot of inspiration from is David Rothko.
0: Yes.
17: His work is amazing. And if you see it in person, you just kind of, you just sit for half an hour and you just stare because there's so much to see underneath all the tonalities. And he is a major inspiration for a lot of my work. I love the way he uses color, and I study it a lot when I'm doing my own work.
0: It may look deceptively simple to people, but yes, you can stare at a Rothko for a very long time. Yeah,
17: lots of layers.
0: Lots and lots of layers. Okay, what about you, Irina?
18: Hi, Melanie, and thank you very much for having us on the show. Well, my list of artists is quite long, and I keep adding to it all the time.
0: Uh-huh.
18: But I thought today I would just highlight one of a non-figurative Australian artist. Her name is Elizabeth Cummings. She is best known for her abstract landscape and interiors. She is actually in her 90s and still very, very active. She just had her solo show in March 2026.
0: Mm.
18: And I think that in itself is very inspiring.
0: Yes, indeed. And
18: yes.
0: I'm so glad that she can still keep on creating, even though she's reached a certain age, just like Yayoi Kusama. Elizabeth Cummings, yeah?
18: Elizabeth Cummings, yes.
0: From Sydney, yes.
18: Yeah, look her up.
0: I'm looking at her now. Look at, okay. I always love speaking to artists because they always recommend other artists to me, and then I can go and do a deep dive later.
18: Brilliant.
0: Okay, Rajul, can you tell us about Canvas Connections, the all-women artist collective in Singapore? What necessitated its founding and formation?
17: Sure. So post-COVID, because I just arrived in Singapore right before COVID, I was in the process of networking and, you know, just meeting up with some other artists. And basically, seven of us women came together for a coffee, and we were talking about the economic and operational challenges of showing our work in Singapore. So we decided, why not pool our resources and just host a show together, you know, carve our own path. And our theme for that show was Canvas Connections. And after that, we were getting a lot of requests and interests from other women artists. So we decided to basically formalize the collective and jury in professional artists who shared our vision. So we went from 7 to 14 to 17, and we're back to 14, and it's been strong ever since.
0: Yeah. What were you noticing when it comes to these challenges you mentioned just now?
17: Well, I mean, any market is, there's a lot of artists, right? And there's so much talent out there. And I think the challenge is, how do you rise above all of what's out there? And you have to do that through shows. I mean, artists, in order for someone to get familiar with an artist, they need to see your work. They need to meet you, and not just once or twice, but over and over again. And so, you know, we just, and that's a challenge everywhere. It's not just in Singapore, you know? Yeah. And so some of the remedies are, you know, art collectives exist all over the place. And when you're part of an art collective, it's a wonderful group. It's supportive, inspiring, and that's what we did.
0: Strength in numbers. All right. Irina, how did you join Canvas Connections, and what drew you to it, pun intended?
18: Yes. Well, I joined the Canvas Connections 2 years ago, even though I had known most of the artists for much longer than that. Well, generally in life, I think, there are strengths in numbers. And we as a group, we encourage each other, we share the ideas, we celebrate each other's successes. And at Canvas Connection, we pool our experiences, contacts, information, and finances to stage several shows throughout the year in Singapore.
10: Mm. So pretty much like Rajul, you're a global citizen, right, Irina? You were born and bred in Russia, and then yes. You went to the UK,
18: that's
10: and now
18: right.
10: You're in Singapore.
18: Yes, yes. Yeah. Well, my husband is British, so I went to the UK to do some studying, met my husband, and as they say, the rest of his history.
10: Yes, love yes. blossomed, and
18: I know.
10: Here you are, that going is. All over the world. Canvas Connections members meet to discuss their inspirations, their ideas, their best practices, like both of you said, which we all can imagine because this is an art collective. But when it comes to talking about the business side of things, how to sell an artwork, what sort of cut you can get from a possible commission when you engage someone else to represent you and sell your work for you, what do you normally discuss?
17: You know, we basically discuss everything.
10: Yeah.
17: I mean, yes, we give each other advice when it comes to business. We compare notes. You know, for example, this gallery reached out to me. This is what they're saying from in terms of a commission structure. What do you all think? So we give each other freely. We give each other all that advice. When we're doing a show, we gather together to look at the marketing materials and we come together with different ideas. We build by consensus so that we're all comfortable with what goes forward. And then we break out from that in terms of our own artwork under that same marketing theme.
10: Which means that you also discuss things like a rate card, what is acceptable, because not all artists are going to give out the same rate card when it comes to approaching gallery owners. And if someone comes to you directly for to buy your art or commission you to put out an artwork for them. So do you talk about rate cards too?
17: So the pricing of an artwork is really determined by the artist whose
10: yeah.
17: work it is. From a market perspective, pricing is looked at in terms of the artist's experience, their CV, how many shows have they done, have they won awards, and then also the genre of the art. So it's a pretty dynamic structure. My prices would not be equivalent to Arena's prices. It's different work. I'm a different artist.
10: Yeah. I mean, that's understandable. But yeah. Do you talk about things like this? Like, I'm more of a portraiture artist and this is my pricing, my rate card. What do you think, guys? And then everyone has their say.
17: You know, we certainly ask each other for their opinions yeah. on our pricing to say, what do you think? Is this too much, too little? Should I reduce, increase? And we all kind, when that advice is asked for, we offer it freely, of
10: yeah.
17: course.
10: Yeah, that's very important. Yes. I find these things are very important because in some ways you may leave this country and go elsewhere. And this foundation is so important when you set up roots or if you go to another country or if you go home, you know, there could be another artist collective that you could form or join and you already have this set, if it can be set, pricing rate card with you. Let's talk about seeing your artwork up close thanks to this one day open studio artists at work event by Canvas Connections on Friday, the 11th of September. That's 11 a.m. to 2:30 p.m. Everyone remember that. So it's just before and after lunch at Overlap at the Working Capital at 1 Keong Saik Road. So we're looking at Chinatown, everyone. And that's where we can watch members from Canvas Connections bringing original works of art to life in real time. So that sounds very, very exciting. Who is painting what? Rajul and Irina, we begin with you. And then we can talk about Susan Olej and Aparna Chakravarti, what they'll be doing. But Irina, what will you be painting?
18: Well, during the open studio, I thought I would do the demonstration of the live drawing in oil pastels.
10: Okay.
18: It's something which I'm very passionate about, and I do about 6 to 9 hours a week. But I thought I will not be actually aiming to finalizing the drawing during those limited hours. I think the point of the open studio if for the audience is to talk to the artist, ask any questions, follow the artist approach, and just go through my thinking process. So, but if anyone wants to buy anything, I will have a large selection of the smaller works on paper, for example, to choose from. And of course, that is in addition to the 12 works, which are part of my solo show at TWC, which was the result of our recent collaboration with Feeder Art Consultancy.
10: All right. So we can have access to a lot of your work, not just watching you live.
18: That's right.
10: We can get the smaller original artworks, not prints, yeah,
18: Irina? No. Ah, they are all original and they are very reasonably priced and they're ready to be framed.
10: Yes. Okay. And then, of course, if they want to commission you for something, they can ask
18: away.
10: We
18: can talk about it.
10: All right. Talk about it. Rajul, what about you?
17: So I'll be bringing some smaller sized works and that are in progress.
10: Yeah.
17: And definitely invite people to see how I lay down color and texture. My work is very abstract.
10: Yes.
17: And so I would love to answer any questions around abstract art. I think a lot of people are intimidated or afraid to ask sometimes about art in general. And so we're really looking forward to making this a very user-friendly kind of session. And Susan, I think she's also going to be doing some quick sketches of people walking in if they wish,
10: yeah,
17: as well as some landscapes. Aparna is going to bring some smaller canvases to work with. She works a lot with natural pigments and limestone, so it will be nice for people to see that process as well.
10: Very nice. So what about you? What medium will you be working with that day?
17: So I will bring my acrylics.
10: Okay.
17: I work in other mediums as well, but acrylics is a little easier just to transport.
10: Because some people might think you might be showing them the art of kintsugi.
17: I can do that too. Well, it's a two-dimensional depiction of kintsugi. So,
10: okay. All right.
17: Yeah. So I can show them how I draw lines and where and how I determine where the lines go for sure.
10: Okay, so you've told us that we can have conversations with all of you. We can ask you questions as you paint, as you create. How close can we stand near you?
18: Well, as close as you like,
10: really? I mean, so it's not, we're not, no chairs fanned out and then you're in, you take center stage.
18: No, I don't think so. I mean, I often paint in the parks, for example, and people just come behind me and take photos and talk to me, et cetera, et cetera. So I'm quite used to it. And as I said, you know, we are there to be talking to the members of the public. And that's something we would very much encourage to do.
10: Yeah. The reason why is because I've been to TWC, the Working Capital, and sometimes there are people working there, you know, and sometimes most of the space could be taken up. So I was thinking maybe there could be a set seating arrangement so that we can be around you and yet not block too many of these office people.
17: We're not in the office space. We're actually downstairs and there's an overlap space, like a conference room. So that's where we're going to be parked.
10: Ah.
17: And so people can come in and go out. And honestly, we're hoping they just come and sit right down next to us with a cup of coffee or lunch and just, you know.
18: Yeah, it's all very relaxed.
17: Very relaxed.
10: Very, very nice.
17: We just want people to have fun.
10: What if they want to have fun and say, hey, why don't you put that color there? Or I prefer if you do this brushstroke here.
18: Well, that did happen to me, you know, once or twice. Well, it's just a conversation, then you pick up and carry on. That's fine.
10: So you're okay, because a lot of artists want to be in the zone when they paint. So you're saying that you're very happy with this interactivity going on, yeah?
18: Well, absolutely. I mean, that is why I said that I'm not actually aiming at a perfect live drawing session there. All I want to do is to invite people to talk to me, to ask questions, and just have fun, really, interacting with
10: because
18: each
10: Singaporeans
18: other.
10: Will ask these questions. Mm-hmm. So that's why I'm asking on their behalf, because some of them may be a little bit too shy.
18: We are ready.
10: A little bit too shy. They want to know, is it okay to do this? Can we sit too close? Can we sit very close to you? That kind of thing. What is the seating arrangement like? Because sometimes we do ask these questions when we see live demonstrations happening in front of us. We're just wondering also, when we're watching these artworks come to life in front of us and we like it, is it possible to buy these artworks when we see it coming to life in front of us? Can we do that?
17: Absolutely. I mean, you can say, I would be really interested in purchasing this, and we'll get your email and phone number. And then when it's finished, we'll send it to you and say, if you're still interested, it's available and you'll have first pick.
10: All right. So, well, so many questions asked, and hopefully I got them answered for you, dear listener, because we're talking about putting the creative process of four different artists on public display. So go make plans to attend this live event called Open Studio at the Working Capital, held on the 11th of September, Friday, from 11 a.m. to 2:30 p.m. at the Overlap. Okay, that's why they talked about the Overlap. It's a place where you can go within the Working Capital at 1 Keok Sig Road. Just ask for where the Overlap room is. I'm with Rajul Shah, contemporary artist and founder of Canvas Connections, an all-women artist collective in Singapore, and Irina Forrester, who focuses on still lifes, landscapes and portraiture, among other things, in her work. This event is free to enter, so if you want more, go to canvasconnections-art.com. This is Made in SG. I'm Melanie Olivero for CNA 938. News coming up.
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10: More than half of employers in Singapore have planned a hiring freeze in the year ahead, even as business outlook is expected to improve. This is according to a poll by the Singapore National Employers Federation, SNEF. 49% of firms surveyed plan to provide wage increases, with more than half looking to freeze salaries. Rising manpower costs remain the top challenge. Concerns over the cost of upskilling and reskilling have also grown. Still, the Federation says labour market tightness has eased, with fewer firms reporting difficulties attracting and retaining professionals, managers, executives and technicians, or PMETs. And we'll give you more Asia business updates in just a while. But first, we also look at thousands of people remaining missing more than a week after deadly flash floods tore through a river valley in Nepal. Families are providing DNA samples and holding symbolic funerals as authorities hold out hope for dozens of workers trapped underground at a hydropower plant. Grace Shin has the details for us.
27: Symbolic funerals are taking place across Nepal for many who have been missing, more than a week after the deadly flood has killed more than 1,200 people. Authorities say at least 4,200 people are unaccounted for. Many families are losing hope that they'll ever see their loved ones again. Families are holding symbolic funerals, cremating straw effigies along the banks of the swollen Trishuli River, where many were swept away. Some are still clinging on to hope of being able to find their loved ones or at least identify their remains. They are lining up outside hospitals, waiting to give DNA samples. The devastation goes far beyond the lives lost. Entire communities remain cut off a week into the disaster.
10: That was Grace Shin there. Let's move on to more home news. About 15,000 taxpayers have been affected by incorrect NSMEN tax relief amounts. Cheryl Goh tells us more in this report.
0: These were for assessment years 2025 and 2026. They include NSMEN as well as eligible parents and spouses. The Defence Ministry and Inland Revenue Authorities say about 7,000 taxpayers will see higher tax bills, while around 8,000 will see decreases. Some $930,000 will be recovered and $995,000 refunded. They say most adjustments will be less than $200, although changes could range from under $10 to about $900. The error came from incorrect NS activity records generated by the Defence Ministry's system. The Ministry says it has rectified the errors and notified all affected NSmen. Any refunds will be made automatically.
10: Enterprise transformation is underway in Singapore, but many businesses have yet to scale it into meaningful organization-wide change. Nearly 8 in 10 business leaders describe transformation in their organizations as either moderate or limited. That's according to a new NTUC Learning Hub survey. About 2 in 3 of them also describe the pace of change as slow. But employers and employees point to different barriers to making those changes happen. For business leaders, budget constraints topped the list, cited by 40%. This was followed by capability gaps and limited capacity because of operational demands. Employees, meanwhile, are more likely to point to insufficient training or support. 4 in 10 also cited unclear communication and heavy workloads. The survey involved 450 working professionals. A family court has given a father the right to choose his son's primary school after his ex-wife disagreed. The divorced parents have joined custody of the boy, who is due to enter primary one next year. Both parents proposed schools within 5 minutes of their respective homes, but they live 30 to 40 minutes apart. The judge said the father's choice would give the boy 3 mornings weekly when he need not wake up as early. That's because the father had custody of him from noon to Sundays to noon on Wednesdays. The judge noted that the father would prepare his son for 3 full school days compared with 2 for the mother. The mother has appealed against the decision. In football, Singapore will host a 5-time World Cup champions Brazil and Paraguay in friendly matches at the National Stadium in November. It's part of the inaugural Mitsuo Blue Challenge, the Kallang Football Series Singapore. The Lions will first take on Paraguay on the 13th of November before Japan face Brazil the next day. A doubleheader on the 17th of November will see Singapore take on Brazil before Japan goes up against Paraguay. Ticket prices for the opening match between Singapore and Paraguay start from $28, while a seat for Japan's clash with Brazil starts from $98. For the doubleheader, fans can watch both matches and on a single ticket, really, with prices starting from $98. Tickets for matches will go on sale on Friday. I'll have Asia Business for you in just a while. And just remember, after Asia Business, I'll be speaking more with 2 artists from Singapore's all-women collective Canvas Connections, because next Friday, they're taking their creative process out of the studio and they want to paint and create their artworks unique to their styles in front of you in the Chinatown area at the co-working space, The Working Capital. Find out more about what sort of art they're going to be putting out and what art truly means to them. But before we get to all of that, a continuation of Made in SG, let's look at Asia Business. Let's look at how the yen has jumped sharply against the US dollar, leaving traders once again speculating that the authorities had intervened. The Japanese currency rallied more than 1% and is currently just below 159 yen against the greenback. This move comes just a day after it crossed the 160 level, that is the lowest since the rare joint intervention with the US in July. So let's get more from Elizabeth Neo in this report.
1: It is not exactly clear what could have prompted the move, but it had strengthened earlier in the session after one of the BOJ's most hawkish members left the door open for an outsized policy move as well as back-to-back rate hikes. But markets are divided over whether Japan intervened given the relatively limited move in the yen. Some analysts say that it falls short of those seen during the coordinated yen buying operation when it sparked a rally of about 5% from four-decade low of about 164 per dollar. Other analysts also say that the yen support may have come in the form of a rate check, which is when a government or a central bank asks financial institutions to quote an exchange rate that does not buy or sell. Now, the yen has faced continued pressure amid concerns about the country's fiscal outlook amid Prime Minister Sanae Takayuki's ambitious spending agenda. The currency has long been weighed down by Japan's wide interest gap with the U.S. and other major economies, which encourages investors to move to higher-yielding U.S. bonds.
10: There was Elizabeth Neo there. The U.S.-Canada trade war is set to escalate again next week when Canadian retaliatory tariffs take effect. They follow U.S. President Donald Trump's 50% duties on around $200 billion worth of Canadian goods. Few places are as exposed as Detroit and Windsor, the two cities in and also at the heart of a deeply integrated manufacturing economy. So let's hear from Kate Fisher now. She files this report from the Michigan-Ontario trade corridor.
2: Every day, around $2 billion US dollars worth of goods crosses between the United States and Canada. And one of the most important gateways for that trade is here, between Detroit and Windsor. For generations, manufacturers on both sides, from vehicles to metals and machinery, have relied on each other for materials, parts, and customers. Here in the city of Detroit, once the automotive capital of the world, known as the Motor City, they still make more than 1.7 million vehicles annually. And many of the parts that go into those vehicles come across the border from Canada every day, making this region particularly vulnerable to a trade war between both countries. That dependence extends well beyond the auto production line.
3: We've always had a good relationship with a lot of Canadian aluminum mills, and it's becoming more difficult from a price point to work with them.
2: This Detroit company, which asked not to be identified, has been supplying aluminium to manufacturers for more than 75 years. The economic climate has changed so much, they now have a weather map to chart the shifting conditions.
3: Oh, gosh. Best case scenario, I would say, you know, we go back to the good old days. We forget any of this ever happened. Worst case scenario is everything dries up.
2: The company says some of its material was even used to build the Gordie Howe Bridge, a 2.5 kilometer link between Detroit, Michigan and Windsor, Ontario, a huge metal metaphor for an economic connection that goes back more than a century.
10: And that is a wrap of Asia Business on CNA 938 with the time now at 2:43.
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10: I'm Melanie Olivero for CNA 938, back to talk about Canvas Connections. It's an all-women artist collective in Singapore, and they are also co-organizing a one-day event, and it's called Open Studio at the Working Capital, where you can see four artists from Canvas Connections creating art right before your eyes on the same day. This one is September the 11th, and remember, it's next Friday, September the 11th, and it's on from 11 a.m. to 2:30 p.m. It's absolutely free of charge. Just go to the overlap room at the Working Capital at 1 Keong Sik Road, and watch these artists bring their own masterpieces, if you like, to life. But there's more questions, of course, to ask them. You can sit around them, go as close as you can, within acceptable boundaries, of course, and ask them questions about their work and what they're painting and what inspires them. And I just also wanted to ask you, Rajul, and Irina too, please step in. What rituals do you have prior to painting or creating a typical piece of artwork that you do that we, the audience, can see? And you too, Irina. Let's start with Rajul.
17: So I don't have a set ritual. Yeah. I work on several pieces of art at a time. But to get myself warmed up, I'll just go into the studio and do some mundane tasks like getting organized, pulling out the paints, prepping some canvases or substrates, getting the paint ready. And then as I'm doing that, I just kind of look around and see all my unfinished work and then figure out which one's calling to me to work on it and which one inspires me the most. And that's the one I start working on. And then I just go through that the whole time.
10: All right. Irina, how do you warm up?
18: Well, I suppose just like Rajul, I don't have a fixed ritual as such. I mean, the closest thing which comes to it, I guess, it's in the morning.

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1: Or, you know, the shape of their ears, nose, whatever. So whichever feature is unique to that person. And that's what I would just sort of highlight in that quick, you know, 2-3 minutes drawing.
2: Of warming up. Okay. Yeah. I wanted to ask you also, what would it be like watching the other artists like Susan Olage and Aparna Chakravarti working in front of us? Well, what have you noticed about them so far that we can see on that day?
3: Well, I think one of the things that amazes me with Susan is she's very quick in how she sketches, and things just, they come together amazingly well. And she does a lot of plein air painting, which is painting on site.
2: Yeah.
3: So I'm looking forward to just watching her. It's kind of like magic, the way your hands move so quickly. And then the work feels like it's almost finished. Aparna's work is more layered, and she works with natural pigments and limestone. So her work is put on in more of a slower fashion. The layers have to have time to integrate and go through. But I'm looking forward to see how she mixes her pigments, because as I said, she uses natural materials. And so it'll be really kind of cool to see her mixing them and turning them into paint.
2: For someone who's just joined us and they want to know, I mean, I've told them already that you could go quite close to them. You can ask as many questions as you like, have that conversation with that cup of coffee. I'm also wondering, when it comes to them watching you, is it happening all at once from 11 a.m. to 2:30 p.m.? Or do you come one after the other in that space?
3: No, we'll all be working at the same time.
2: At the same time,
3: so
2: huh?
3: They can just wander around the room and sit next to all. I go just go person to person or artist to artist and just hang out with us for the duration.
2: Okay, that's nice. So four of you in the same room, because it's nice to paint a picture for them in their minds, either the CNA 938 listeners, so they know what to expect. Can you tell us, because you said that we can buy these artworks, obviously the ones that you bring for us to look at, your different pieces of art, and even the ones that are watching you paint, if it really catches their eye, they want it in their rooms or in their offices, you can discuss this with the CNA 938 listeners or others who come in, because this is a free of charge event. When it comes to arranging payment or discussing prices with some of these buyers who may be buying art for the first time, so we got to think about that as well. Mm-hmm. Will prices be fixed, and how do we arrange payment?
3: So every artist has a retail price that they work from, and that's but there's always room for negotiation. You know, sometimes artists will negotiate anywhere between 10% to 20%. There is value in the artwork in terms of the artist's time and the materials that we have to take into account. As far as payment goes, it's as simple as doing a pay now QR code. It's nothing complicated, or, you know, handing over cash in person. It's just as easy as going to the store and buying some groceries, to be honest.
2: Exactly. And you'll be handing them a receipt and everything.
3: Everybody gets a receipt. And we also hand out certificates of authenticity for the artwork, which basically assures you that the artwork is made of high quality materials and it's original by the artist.
2: Okay. Well, both of you are not born and bred Singaporeans, because, of course, Irina, you were born in Russia and you spent a lot of time in the UK because you married a British man. And of course, when it comes to Rajul, you were born in India, but you spent your formative years in the US, yeah? Mm-hmm. So what it would be interesting to know is to see our art scene, the Singapore art scene, through your eyes. Because compared to the countries where you're primarily from, be it the US or Russia or the UK, how would you compare when it comes specifically to representation of women artists in general, where you are from, compared to Singapore? Have you noticed any, also when it comes to our female artists here, any particular themes that they keep turning to?

0: as well?
1: Well, that is a very interesting question, actually, Melanie. You know, and there were times in the past when women were not even allowed to train alongside men at the state art institutions. And to illustrate this point, you just have to think about names such as Berthe Marizo, Paula Moodysson-Becker, or Hilma af Klint, just to name a few. But those women still have made it against the odds. Interestingly, recently I went to the National Gallery to see the works of the late Malaysian artist. Her name is Lai Fung Moy.
0: Yeah.
1: And at some point, she was actually teaching an NAFA. And as part of the show, I saw the photograph of her and her students. And guess what? All of them were men. And we're talking sort of 10 or 12 people on that photograph. But of course, things have changed. And yet, you know, women across the world are still underrepresented in the galleries. We're still getting lower prices compared to the male counterparts. But in Singapore, and this is my personal observation, of course, yeah. I've noticed that there is a prevailing number of female artists. And most of them, I would say, they go either into the abstract art or rely heavily on their cultural background to do art.
0: Rajul?
2: Yeah, I mean, I would agree with Irina. I think there's a lot of opportunity around the globe and in Singapore for women artists to still become more highlighted and gain some, you know, gain greater footing. I think there's a lot, there's just a tremendous amount of talent out there. Yeah. And, you know, women are motivated by different things. They're inspired by different concerns and issues. So it makes for really interesting art, and lots of technical expertise is also present. I think one of the things that I've noticed in Singapore is that there is more of a leaning towards traditional and representational art. When I travel outside of Singapore and I show in the US or Europe, there's certainly still a lot of appreciation for the traditional and the representational art, but abstract art is also enjoys a healthy amount of attention, you know, the contemporary abstract art. So there are differences in markets in terms of the genres that people aspire to collect. And, you know, it's a lot of it's based on the cultural elements that exist and across Asia as well. And it's just a fact of the market.
0: Exactly. People are different in different countries. And in that sense, in many senses of the word, even though many of us are exposed to different cultures of the world and we travel widely, sometimes art could be distinct in certain countries. How did you come to Singapore, Rajul and Irina? We start with you, Rajul, because in a previous life, you spent about 2 decades thereabouts in the healthcare industry. And now you're an artist whose work combines the a lot of Japanese influences. Right now you're paying attention to the Japanese art of kintsugi and also chakric symbolism. But how did you move away from... I mean, there are many stories like this of someone who left a previous life behind and they embrace the arts a lot more. Mm-hmm. What's your story?
2: Yeah, so growing up, I was always a creative. I mean, I played music, I sang, I drew, I loved photography. I went into school with a more practical approach, of course, and I went into healthcare marketing where I worked for 20 years. And then I always wanted to get back to art. That was always in the plan. And when my husband's job brought us to Japan, I thought it's a perfect place to study art. So we were in Japan from 2012 to 2019, and I studied art there, and then came to Singapore in 2019, just before COVID. But alongside both of my careers, both healthcare and my art career, my whole aspiration has been around healing.
0: Yeah.
2: And so learning about the Japanese art of kintsugi was, you know, the philosophy behind it, embracing your imperfections, being resilient to life's many challenges, which is very common for all of us. And then my own heritage with the chakras, the chakric symbolism. I'm an avid yoga practitioner, so I believe in the energy science and how the body holds energy and stores energy. And so it just seemed natural to combine the two philosophies in terms of communicating a reminder through my artwork that balancing your energy, protecting your peace, maintains your ability to be resilient as you go through life. And my artwork, I believe, provides a vehicle for that in terms of mindfulness, giving you a space to just reflect and meditate and just kind of come to that conclusion that, okay, everything's good. Everything's going to be fine.
0: Yeah. And to see that reflected in your work mm-hmm. is something we can bear in mind when we peer at it at very, very close quarters on the 11th of September. What about you, Irina?
1: Well, I came to Singapore in 2017 with my husband's job. And over the years that I've spent here, I've noticed that my work, my subject matter and my palette has also changed to reflect what I'm seeing. So as somebody who is painting from life, you can often see me in places like the Botanic Gardens or the Fort Canning, where I might be doing either a full plein air piece or maybe developing a quick sketch in ink or perhaps a pencil for further work at the studio. Recently, I have been adding on more work to my existing collection called the Mooncakes. And while the mooncakes themselves may not be my cup of tea, I know it's a big part of your food culture here. So I just wanted them to be reflected on my canvas as well.
0: Mm. But you do, of course, obviously you see some beauty in the mooncakes, their shapes, the sheen.
1: Well, I think that's the first thing which actually attracted me to it, yes.
0: Yeah, I mean, not necessarily, you may not be the biggest fan, but they are little...
1: They are beauties. And
0: they
1: I
0: are
1: hope
0: beauties,
1: that you can,
0: right.
1: Yeah, and I hope you can see it on my canvases as well.
0: I think a lot of Singaporeans would really, really like that. What else should we expect when attending the Open Studio at the Working Capital, these live art sessions on Friday, September the 11th? We know it's free, so we can just rock up to the place and sit down and make friends with you and have that coffee and watch you at work. But what else should we expect?
2: Well, and as Irina demonstrates the figurative artwork, Aparna will actually be the model for that.
0: Oh, really?
2: And so that will be kind of fun and interesting as well.
1: Yeah.
2: And as people walk in, as I said, Susan is happy to give a quick sketch as they walk in if they wish for that. So I think that'll be really nice and interactive for everyone.
0: I'd like to thank both of you for coming down. I appreciate it. Thank you. All the very best.
2: Well, thank you so much.
1: Thank you.
0: You're welcome. Well, give yourself that rare opportunity to look over an artist's shoulder and see how her inspiration, her imagination, her influences become art that you could buy. It's happening via the live event called Open Studio at the Working Capital, held 11th of September, Friday, from 11 a.m. to 2:30 p.m. at the Overlap Room. Okay, just look out for the Overlap at the Working Capital at 1 Keong Sek Road. Thanks for illustrating all the highlights for us, Rajul Shah, contemporary artist and founder of the Canvas Connections, an all-women artist collective in Singapore, and Irina Forrester. She focuses on still life. Lives, landscapes, portraiture, among other things in her work. This event, by the way, as you know, free to enter. If you want to find out more, though, go to canvasconnections-art.com. That is a wrap of Made in SG. And I'm Melanie Olivero for CNA 938. It's 3 o'clock, news coming up.
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0: All right. From books about STEM or STEAM subjects to ones about jungle life, hear my chat with Stephen Chen. He's an American children's book publisher. Find out why he quit tech to be a bookmaker for kids. All that and more only on Culture Club with me, Melanie Olivero, on CNA 938. But first, as always, the news. Hello, let's give you some news updates on CNA 938 with me, Melanie Olivero. We begin with what is happening in Nepal, because families in one of Nepal's worst-hit areas, Nuwakot, have held symbolic funerals for relatives still missing. Nepali authorities have also been burying recovered bodies in temporary graves until they can be identified. Last week's devastating floods killed more than 1,000 people and left close to 4,000 others missing. Families of those missing have provided DNA samples to help rescuers in their search efforts. Nepal's foreign ministry said 324 foreign nationals have been rescued, while 590 others from 39 countries remain missing. On the Tibetan side, Chinese state media say 21 people have been killed and 541 others remain missing. Well, international teams from China, India and South Korea are on the ground looking for survivors. Australia's Foreign Minister Penny Wong said a team will be sent to Nepal to aid search and rescue efforts. Five Australians were confirmed to be safe overnight, while 38 others remain missing.
7: They will use advanced drone technology to provide mapping and thermal imaging to support Nepal's search and rescue efforts. And their deployment was in response to Australia's ongoing offers of assistance to Nepal. I have made clear to Nepal that we stand ready to provide further search, rescue and recovery assistance.
0: That was Penny Wong, Australia's foreign minister. Now more than 900 hydropower workers remain missing. Authorities say they're confident some workers are still alive because some of the tunnels where they may be trapped in have chambers with air supplies. Families are still hopeful their missing loved ones may be found, but the search will inevitably slow down. Jack Board has been reporting from some of the worst hit areas in Nepal, and he tells us what the sentiment is on the ground.
8: Every day that passes, I'm sure just a little bit of that hope starts to ebb away. I think authorities have been very much on the front foot saying this is still a rescue operation. They're still hoping to find survivors. And of course, a lot of the focus has been trying to pull potentially hundreds of workers who are trapped in these hydropower tunnels, partially constructed deep in the mountains, to safety. Nobody really knows if anyone's alive in those tunnels, but it seems like efforts will be exhausted up until the point where there's really no chance of finding anyone alive. Now, this is incredibly painstaking work. It's highly technical. These tunnels are, as I said, they're deep in the mountains and they're covered in mud, the entrances. So they're trying to find special access points. They're using timed explosions to try to get into them. They're using thermal drones as well to try and detect life. We were around Bedur. We saw some of the heavy diggers getting in around some of the buried houses that are still standing but enveloped with mud, with teams with sniffer dogs. So you're wondering, are they looking for signs of life or are they looking for dead bodies? And unfortunately, it was body bags that they started to pull out of one of the homes. They're using these heavy lift drones as well that can carry about 100 kilos. They're using that to distribute aid. But we also saw them bringing bodies on stretchers from the other side of the river back to the hospitals on this side. So death is all around. You can smell it. And I'm sure it's a very powerful emotional feeling for the people who know that that were their neighbors, their relatives.
0: Well, as relief efforts continue in Nepal, stories from the ground and on the ground as well have been emerging, including from a drone operator. One of them is Tashi Bista, described the scale of destruction as shocking.
5: I've been flying drones for the last 13 years all over Nepal. It was difficult to comprehend the scale because from the town of Timore, you could see that the floodwaters had hit like tens of meters above it. I would say around 100 meters above the town itself. So, you know, to understand that, to see that firsthand and imagine that there was no way for most people to escape, you know, it's just like so, like, it was terrifying to see the scale of this thing.
0: And that was drone operator Tashi Bista. The World Health Organization representative to Nepal is Dr. Alison Gokotano. It told CNA the most urgent health risks survivors face is disrupted and has disrupted access to clean water. He'll tell us more.
9: Even for the health facilities that are still standing, their access to electricity and safe water is also currently hampered. Diseases and wash risks or water sanitation and hygiene because of the unsafe water, poor sanitation, displacement, and increases the risks for diarrheal, respiratory, water and foodborne illnesses, including vector-borne diseases. We are also concerned, of course, with the maternal and child health, continuity of the essential medications for the patients who are experiencing non-communicable diseases, who needs a constant supply of medicine, and of course, mental health, because the acute psychological distress, grief, and anxiety among survivors and families affected by loss, displacement, and uncertainty. In terms of healthcare, particularly for the elderly and those pregnant women, they would need their continuity of their essential medicines. And of course, for the pregnant women who are late in their pregnancy, we want to ensure that there are services available for their safe delivery of the children. In addition to that, because we also know that the health conditions are secondary to improving the water sanitation conditions. So we are working together with the authorities and the WASH cluster to make sure that these vulnerable communities have access to safe drinking water and also safe food to prevent any potential disease outbreaks.
0: Schools across the Philippines held safety drills today, less than a month after a deadly shooting in a campus in the south that left two students dead. The drills held in public and private schools, were aimed at boosting emergency and security responses, including multi-agency coordination. Officials from the Interior Local Government Department, the National Police, and the country's Disaster Response Agency were also in attendance. The Education Department is rolling out a new contingency plan to help schools with active threat responses.
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11: Witnessed an accident? 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
0: Let's continue with the news. Wildfire haze in Indonesia has forced 1.4 million students to shift to online learning as the air quality deteriorates. It has also prompted official warnings for millions of residents to stay indoors. Forest fires have been raging across six provinces, including Riau, Jambi, South Sumatra, West Kalimantan, Central Kalimantan, and South Kalimantan. The number of hotspots spiked to nearly 10,000 last month. Data shows about 200,000 hectares of land have been burned since the start of the year. As firefighters battled the blazes, hundreds of residents gathered in Indonesia's East Kalimantan to pray for rain. Parts of Southeast Asia are reporting hazy conditions and dangerous air quality too. CNA senior correspondent Saiful Bari Ismail is tracking the latest developments from Pontianak, West Kalimantan in Indonesia. He tells us about the challenges facing firefighters on the ground and how the government is working with ASEAN partners in the region.
12: Firefighters here are facing an extremely difficult battle because they're not just fighting the flames they can see above ground, they're also fighting fires they can't see beneath the surface. Now, much of the fires are on peatland, and when the peat dries out and catches fire, the flames can spread underground. That's why you can sometimes see smoke continuing to rise from the ground. Even after the flames above it have been extinguished, the fire isn't necessarily out. It can still be smoldering underground, sometimes 20 to 50 centimeters beneath the surface. Now, some of the crews we spoke to told us that, very frankly, at this stage, they're not necessarily putting out these fires. They're controlling them and trying to stop them from spreading, because ultimately, what they really need is sustained rain. Well, Indonesia is increasingly working with its neighbors and international partners to tackle these fires and the haze they're producing within ASEAN. That cooperation is taking place under the ASEAN Agreement on Transboundary Haze Pollution. Now, Indonesia has given Malaysia permission to carry out cloud seeding operations near their shared border. Indonesia's weather agency, BMKG, is also coordinating with its Malaysian counterpart on those operations around West Kalimantan and neighboring Sarawak. Malaysia and Brunei have also said they will use ASEAN mechanisms to address the transboundary haze affecting the region.
0: And that's a wrap of the news with me, Melanie Olivero, on CNA 938. 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
0: We're going to find out why putting out children's books is not just a job, a career, but a passion for American publisher Steve Chen. He's joining me soon to tell us why he's in Singapore. But before we get there, traffic and weather. You need to look out for a vehicle that has stalled, okay? Stalled on TPE towards SLE after the Seletar Link area. And there's an obstacle on PIE towards Tuas at the BKE exit. Checking out our temperature, it's 31 degrees Celsius. Before I get to the rest of the weather, I just need to remind you as well about that vehicle broken down on KPE towards ECP after Tampines Road. That stalled vehicle is on lane 4.
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0: It's 31 degrees Celsius at the moment. It's fair and warm in Singapore. Tonight's lows should be 26 degrees Celsius. No rains for the rest of this week. It's just going to be occasionally windy.
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0: Culture Club often features books and their authors. Today, let's meet a children's book publisher all the way from the US of A. I'm Melanie Olivero. This is CNA 938. Now, here are some of the memorable series titles put out by publisher Read With You. Moo Moo Cow, Whiz Bang Science, City Explorer, and Wonderland. All these series inviting you into their worlds. You can find these titles and more, and really more of where they came from, just by looking up Read With You's impressive collection so far. This independent American children's book publisher was founded by Steve Chen. And by the way, he didn't start out in the arts or as a publisher, but in a previous life, he worked for 2 decades in the world of tech. Read With You was formed by Steve in 2010, and the various titles he's put out with his team include trade storybooks, art and educational series that teach key skills in STEAM or STEM and language arts, and all with the contributions of linguists, illustrators, storytellers, and educators. Steve has founded a formidable team and collaborators too. And for Steve, you'll find out why education is so deeply personal to him. Whether he's teaching in a classroom or putting books into children's hands, his goal is to help young minds discover just how far learning can take them, and he wants to bring in their parents and their educators and guardians too. So let's get to know him better. Steve Chen, Managing Director of Read With You. Hey Steve, welcome to Singapore. Before we talk about why you're here and your independent book publisher business, can you tell us what children's books you used to read as a kid? You're from the US, so if they are American books, for me, when it comes to American books, when I was a kid, it was mostly comics like Garfield and the Archie comics, and others were books from Britain like Enid Blyton and the Mr. Men series. What about you?
1: Well, my childhood was took a slightly different take.
0: Yeah.
1: As a first generation immigrant, I arrived in US not knowing English.
0: Where were your parents from?
1: They're from China.
0: Okay.
1: Yes. So one of my earliest memories of my American books, they were actually titled learning books. They were textbooks.
0: Right.
1: And I had an English teacher, Mr. Nielsen. He would read Brown Bear, What Do You See With Me? And for the audience who do not know the book, it's a book that filled with a lot of repeating patterns. It teaches children about colors and animal pair. So Brown Bear, What Do You See? I see a red bird looking at you. Red bird, what do you see? I see a yellow dog looking at you. So it's a repeating pattern of teaching. But what made a difference was Mr. Nielsen kind of took that, and in the end, he would say, Steve Chen, what do you see? And not knowing the environment, I would be pointing to an object in a classroom, and he would make that connection to me. So in a very foreign environment, he made the book connected to me at a time that I needed. So as I was continued to grow, my English skill got better,
0: yeah.
1: And of course, I love comics. Who doesn't like comics? So Garfield was one of my favorites as well. But I started falling in love with classics. Mm. So some of the books that really stay with me over time was Dickens' Great Expectations and Victor Hugo's Les Mis. And the reason they affected me in so many different ways was that they made me think about money, status, versus kindness, character, and compassion. They taught me that people make mistakes, circumstances may not be always on our ways, but who you become and how you treat other people ultimately matters a lot more than what you have.
0: Yeah. This teacher of yours sounds so special,
1: yes.
0: Steve. He obviously knew you weren't a kid born in the States and you were struggling to learn English the fastest way you can. And he involved you while teaching you English at the same time. So that takes a special kind of educator,
1: yes,
0: yeah?
1: Yes, for sure.
0: I was just wondering, you're here for a special collaborator with the National Library Board, and you'll be introducing some books to people who are going to spend a lot of time with you. Can you tell us more about that?
1: Yes, of course. We'll be introducing 5 books from our Beyond the Mountains and Seas series. So there are five books: The Northern Mountain, The Western Mountains, The Western Frontiers, The Southern Mountain, and The Eastern Mountains. The idea came about last year when I was visiting Guangxi Normal University Press. And it's a group of people that we got together and we asked ourselves one question. Why do children in Asia grow up reading so many great stories that originated in the West? While relatively few stories that originated in Asia make their same journey back to the other direction. So that was a question that, it was a fair question that we're asking. And that immediately stirred up the engineer in me. So when someone gives an engineer a problem, I really want to figure out the answer to that. So we started thinking about children here can enjoy stories inspired by the Odyssey, for example, without growing up in ancient Greece. So why not introduce equally imaginative work from another part of the world and make that exciting and accessible to children everywhere? So that question started to an incredible collaboration between Read With You, Guangxi Normal University Press, Contour Education, the original Little Mountains and Seas team, including the author Dong Zheng and illustrator Xu Qingsheng, as well as our editors. So together we began reimagining the idea from the classic of Mountains and Sea for young readers. So for listeners who aren't familiar with that book, is one of the oldest surviving book in history. But honestly, for us, for me personally, age didn't really excite me. It's an imagination that did. It filled with extraordinary creatures, mysterious landscapes, distinct mountains, and journeys into the unknowns.
0: And how did all of this come to Singapore?
1: Ah, very good question.
0: Yeah.
1: So a very important part of being the English language readers was Lena, who was the English adaptation, the brain behind that.
0: In the National Library Board?
1: Yes, yes.
0: Ah.
1: So we're going to go to the National Library, and there is the reading month, and so also the Read for Good. So we're delighted that we can bring these books to contribute to a much greater effort to get people reading together in Singapore. And hopefully we can then, you know, inspire other people, other children in other parts of the country to read.
0: Yeah, and hopefully have more of your catalog in Singapore too, in our libraries and maybe in our schools or in our bookstores too. There are plenty of children's books in and from the USA, Steve, from what I see. And I understand thousands of children's book titles are published alone in the USA, and you're part of that. You set up Read With You in 2010, and this was after spending decades in tech. What were some of the reasons that made you do so?
1: Yeah, so it began actually over lunch when I was really bored. I was invited to lunch and with a group of fascinating people. They're researchers, teachers, linguists, author, data scientists. I was the only engineer there, so I feel a little bit left out. And so around lunch, we asked a simple question, hey, how do we get here? So after it got to my turn, I said, well, United Airlines got me here. And that's how they started laughing. But then I gave them a more serious answer. Education got me here. So without my teachers, without my education, and people who actually invested their time in me when I was young, my life would have taken a very different role. So it's in that lunch discussion, we found out there's a common thread across the team. So we all volunteer. We all volunteer in something related to education. That range from someone starting a community programs to someone joining Peace Corps, traveling overseas to teach. And more amazingly, someone tried to preserve an endangered language by developing a dictionary.
0: Right. So you felt there was a gap.
1: Yes. So then we asked ourselves a question.
0: Yeah.
1: Is that we spend so much our time kind of thinking about how we got here, but then we started looking at around the world. There seems to be some, there seems to be a lot of this educational materials is not distributed evenly. So there could be a child who is super bright, but because they lack of materials, it's a lot of it is really dependent enormously on where they happen to be born. So we thought, what can we do about it? Is there a problem worth solving? So we decided to start what we thought would be a meaningful education project. That project eventually became Read With You.
0: Okay. And then history followed by from there. And hey, Steve, I do believe we have a question from a listener. Her name is Jing Yi, and she is a preschool teacher. She just sent us a question in a voice note to our WhatsApp number, 963-11938. Steve, you all set to hear her question?
1: Yes, of course.
0: Okay, let's hear from Jing Yi now on CNA 938.
2: Hi, my name is Jing Yi. As a preschool teacher, what books about racial diversity from your catalogue would you recommend?
0: Okay, Steve, racial diversity.
1: So I would come ask the question slightly differently. What are the particular children curious about, this group of children curious about? So representation is super important, they're enormously important, and children should be able to open books and then see faces, names, situation, food, experiences that feel very familiar to them. We're fortunate that many of our books in Read With You, they're published in series, and we intentionally try to include a broad range of characters and experiences throughout the series. That means a child doesn't encounter diversity in just one specially designed book.
0: Yeah.
1: So it became a natural part in the world that while they're reading the books. So it's integrated into our books. It's not something that we write specific to designate for that.
0: Yeah.
1: So we kind of think of as an author, right? We said, okay, an Asian author, sure, you can write a lot about your culture, background, experiences, but that shouldn't preclude that author from writing books about dinosaurs, about robots, about animals, and about plants.
0: Yeah. So which series, off the top of your head, would you recommend to Jing Yi?
1: I would look at Meet the Artist.
0: Oh, Meet the Artist. Meet the Artist. That's right.
1: He has a wide variety of artists coming from different backgrounds, from different period. So they're not only talking about themselves, their experiences, but also through their work, children can learn about a lot about different style cultures. And so it's not only about learning my identity, but it's also a window to see, hey, there's something really interesting about other cultures that I might want to turn the page and read on.
0: I'm looking at this now, Meet the Artist, your series, and I see Van Gogh.
1: Yes.
0: And I also see...
1: Van Gogh, we got Mary Cassatt, yes. You also got Takahashi.
0: Ah, okay. And I see a lot of people. I think this is going to fascinate children. Meet the Artist.
1: Yes.
0: And these are different from different countries and
1: different countries,
0: races.
1: Yes. And we have good representation from Asia.
0: Yeah.
1: People with color, a lot of female artists.
0: Yeah.
1: Some very well known, some we feel that they have a very important role in our history. So we introduce them to children.
0: Okay. Because you know what, and thank you, Jing Yi, for WhatsApping us your question at 963-11938. You know why, Steve? I read an article that stated in 2023, children's books published in America written by authors of color stood at 47%, which to me is pretty good. But to what extent do you think this should be even higher, or you think, yeah, that's good enough for me?
1: Yeah, I haven't seen that same study, so
0: yeah.
1: I take that 47% on the face value.
0: Yeah.
1: And that larger trend is certainly very encouraging for the publishing industry. We're seeing a broader range of creators' voices and experiences in children's publishing than we had historically. And so I asked myself a question. Should the goal be produced, as a publisher, our goal is to produce great books that children actually want to read, while making sure talented writers and illustrators from all backgrounds have the opportunity to create those books. And then importantly, let the children decide what they enjoy. So I don't think diversity really means every author should be expected to write primarily about their own identity.
0: Sure.
1: Right.
0: Like what you were saying just now,
1: exactly.
0: Almost, right?
1: Yeah. Exactly. So I said we make the opportunity as a publisher available to creators. So it's like walking to a super to a supermarket. Now you have new aisles. You have new items to explore. Now we got more books to explore with different background and diversity that we can pick and choose from. So I think the more the merrier, but I don't think keeping a number, say, is it 47%, is it 65%? I think the more the merrier.
0: The more the merrier.
1: Yes.
0: Okay.
1: And we let children decide what they enjoy reading.
0: With different stories to tell across different genres and countries and also historical times too. Okay. Well, making reading more enjoyable, fun, and more purposeful. I've been finding out more about this independent American children's book publisher, Read With You. Its founder is Steve Chen. He's its managing director too. Check out the ever-growing catalog at readwithyou.com. This is Culture Club. I'm Melanie Olivero for CNA 938. Steve and I will be back with more chats. You can count on that, so stick with us. But as always, got to give you the news.
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0: Some news updates for you. Let's talk about how thousands of people remain missing more than a week after deadly flash floods tore through a river valley. In Nepal, families are providing DNA samples and holding symbolic funerals as authorities hold out hope for dozens of workers trapped underground at a hydropower plant. So let's get more from Grace Shin in this report.
8: Symbolic funerals are taking place across Nepal for many who have been missing, more than a week after the deadly flood has killed more than 1,200 people. Authorities say at least 4,200 people are unaccounted for. Many families are losing hope that they'll ever see their loved ones again. Families are holding symbolic funerals, cremating straw effigies along the banks of the swollen Trishuli River, where many were swept away. Some are still clinging on to hope of being able to find their loved ones or at least identify their remains. They are lining up outside hospitals, waiting to give DNA samples. The devastation goes far beyond the lives lost. Entire communities remain cut off a week into the disaster.
0: Singapore is delaying its sustainable aviation fuel levy for air cargo by another year. The levy for air travellers will still go ahead from January 2027 as planned. It applies to travellers buying tickets from the 1st of October this year for flights departing Singapore from January next year. The Civil Aviation Authority of Singapore says the cargo levy is deferred following industry feedback. It will apply to services sold from October 2027 for flights departing from the 1st of January 2028. CAAS says cargo operations involve more stakeholders and varying commercial arrangements compared with passenger operations. This deferment gives the authority more time to develop a robust collection mechanism with the industry. Passenger levies will still range from $1 to $41.60 per ticket, depending on the destination and the travel class. Still on home news, about 15,000 taxpayers have been affected by incorrect NSMIN tax relief amounts. Let's get more from Cheryl Goh.
9: These were for assessment years 2025 and 2026. They include NSMIN as well as eligible parents and spouses. The Defence Ministry and Inland Revenue Authority say about 7,000 taxpayers will see higher tax bills, while around 8,000 will see decreases. Some $930,000 will be recovered and $995,000 refunded. They say most adjustments will be less than $200, although changes could range from under $10 to about $900. The error came from incorrect NS activity records generated by the Defense Ministry's system. The ministry says it has rectified the errors and notified all affected NS men. Any refunds will be made automatically.
0: Cheryl, go there. A former chief financial officer has lost his lawsuit seeking $200,000 in performance bonuses from Panching Industrial. Mr. Jango Ngai Naiping sued for bonuses covering 2023 and 2024 after his employment ended in November 2024. His claims included breach of contract, fraudulent representation, and negligent misrepresentation. District Judge Jonathan Ng Pang Un dismissed all his claims. The judge found Mr. Ngai had not met the bonus criteria, which required 7 worksheets for a financial valuation model. Mr. Ngai argued he had submitted an investment model meeting the requirements, but Judge Ng said Mr. Ngai had effectively reinterpreted the criteria because he thought he knew better. The judge also rejected claims that the company's managing director had assured Mr. Ngai the bonuses would be paid. And SBS Transit is reviewing possible changes to the men's toilet layout at Farrer Park MRT station after online criticism. Photos circulating online show 6 fixtures installed close together with opposing units too near for 2 people to use comfortably. The arrangement also leaves little room for others to pass between commuters using the facilities. SBS Transit says it's aware of the issue and is reviewing possible improvements to the layout. Spokesperson Grace Wu says any work must be carefully planned to minimize inconvenience to commuters. Asia Business Now on CNA 938. Let's talk about the yen, how it has jumped sharply against the US dollar, leaving traders once again speculating that the authorities had intervened. The Japanese currency rallied more than 1% and is currently just below 158 yen against the greenback. The move comes just a day after it crossed the 160 level, the lowest since the rare joint intervention with the US in July. So let's get more about this and some figures too from Elizabeth Neo in this report.
10: It is not exactly clear what could have prompted the move, but it had strengthened early in the session after one of the BOJ's most hawkish members left the door open for an outsized policy move as well as back-to-back rate hikes. But markets are divided over whether Japan intervened given the relatively limited move in the yen. Some analysts say that it falls short of those seen during the coordinated yen buying operation when it sparked a rally of about 5% from a four-decade low of about 164 per dollar. Other analysts also say that the yen support may have come in the form of a rate check, which is when a government or a central bank asks financial institutions to, quote, an exchange rate does not buy or sell. Now, the yen has faced continued pressure amid concerns about the country's fiscal outlook amid Prime Minister Sanae Takayuki's ambitious spending agenda. The currency has long been weighed down by Japan's wide interest gap with the U.S. and other major economies, which encourages investors to move to higher-yielding U.S. bonds.
0: And more than half of employers in Singapore have planned a hiring freeze in the year ahead, even as business outlook is expected to improve. That's according to a poll by the Singapore National Employers Federation. 49% of firms surveyed plan to provide wage increases, with more than half looking to freeze salaries. Rising manpower costs remain the top challenge. Concerns over the cost of upskilling and reskilling have also grown. Still, the federation says labor market tightness has eased, with fewer firms reporting difficulties attracting and retaining professionals, managers, executives, and technicians. That's Asia Business for now. So now let's look at how the markets have been performing. Stock markets in Asia mostly gave up some gains after hitting record highs earlier today. South Korea's Kospi tracking Wall Street's gains overnight, climbing 0.3%. Japan's Nikkei 225 dropping 0.2%. Australia's ASX 200 0.5% in the green. Hong Kong's Hang Seng down 0.4%, while the Shanghai Composite was flat. Singapore's SDI holding steady at around 5,746 points. The equity benchmark earlier rose as much as 0.7% to hit a record high. DBS gaining 0.8% to $78.18. Yang Tze Tsiang Shipbuilding climbing 1.9% to $4.75. And Sembcorp Industries adding 0.8% to $6.14.
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9: That's right. Hello. Welcome to the Wellness Hour with me, Cheryl Goh. Now, we're living longer than ever before, but living longer doesn't always mean living better. And so, as our lives extend, so do our working years. So, how can we support not just longer lives, but healthier, more meaningful ones at work and beyond? Well, that's what we're going to discuss today on the Wellness Hour with Owen Addison, who is Chief Human Resources Officer from AIA Singapore.
13: Look, I think it's one where people can do meaningful work without sacrificing physical and mental health and also social relationships or financial security. Yeah, so it goes back to that balance. It goes back to the challenges that I was talking up front, right? So often employees will sacrifice well-being, but actually it has to be a balance between doing great work, something you enjoy, yeah, fulfilling your purpose or your passion, but also focusing on the physical aspect, but also the mental aspect, which is super important in the workplace. Achieving all of this is actually requiring a holistic approach from companies. Right? Going back to some of the key messages I'm talking about, really stepping back and thinking about well-being strategies beyond just some of the traditional things that are in place, and making sure that we focus on physical health, mental well-being, financial resilience, but also that point earlier around continuous skills development. Super important.
11: The Wellness Hour, brought to you by AIA Singapore.

0: Hello, hello. I'm Melanie Olivero, and it's time to bring back more Culture Club on CNA 938. Let's learn more about what drives the founder of the independent American children's book publisher, Read With You. His name is Steve Chen, and he's also its managing director. And just now we received a call, a WhatsApp from listener Ting Yi, asking a question of Steve. And if you have a question for Steve too, you know what to do. You can WhatsApp us at 963-11938. Hey, Steve, looking at your current catalogue so far, there's a formula where you know what makes a children's book very readable to the young reader. And from what you've put out so far, what makes relatable themes work for them? Because I spoke to an author and one of her books, and she sells quite a lot of books, and she noticed that a book about farts, different farts, works for her and her readers. And children love that, yes. Don't they? So what works for you?
1: Well, whoever wrote that fart books understand children. Yes. What makes book readable isn't necessarily about a subject.
0: Yeah.
1: Is whether the book creates a reason for them to continue, to turn out to the next page. Humor certainly works.
0: Yeah.
1: Suspense works as well. Animal, friendship, fear, family, gross things, mysteries, they all work. And the magic question, in our opinion, is what happened next? Mm. So we build that into our books, make children want to turn the page, then we have a really good product.
0: Yeah. Definitely something that interests them, whether it's gross or not. And as you, I mean, Steve, you and I were kids once too, so we know what makes us laugh, what makes us interested, like stories about ghosts and magic. So that works for children of today too. Hey, Steve, when a child is being bullied in school or online, for the way they look or what background their family is from, what books can he or she turn to or to read with their parents? Books from your collection, of course. They can read with their educators, siblings or grandparents and close friends. What books can they turn to?
1: It's actually a very serious topic and something we've been thinking very hard about. So there's a new series called Small Steps, Big Dreams that is going to be released next year. So it's in the works right now. And we take a very long time to kind of look at this to see what's the appropriate level of content to include to protect children. So I think the role of a book really is to allow children to do a role play. They see characters going through some emotional experiences, and as an adult or someone could use that as a tool to guide children through that. Hey, why does Steve not saying anything in that situation? So that will actually will help children to open up a little bit. Oh, I think because he didn't really have a happy day in school. Oh, why? So you can encourage children to start talking, and then when they start letting their guard down, they feel more comfortable, they feel safe, then they can start sharing their own experiences with adults. And we feel that that's a much better way to use books for this kind of situation. As opposed to say, well, here's a book, go read about it, and then you should feel much better after reading it. It's always has to involve adult diligently guiding children through that. So this series that we are developing, Small Steps, Big Dreams, is not just for children, but also we have a companion for adult to have the appropriate conversation. And we consulted with other experts in the field to do that. So you'll be available next year.
0: So exciting. Okay. So that is good to help children who may not necessarily know how to express themselves, but when they see themselves or a topic that affects them in that book, hopefully they can open up and they can seek solace in the words if at that point in time they're not prepared to talk to their adult. Because sometimes it's not like they're going to tell you all about
1: it. That's right.
0: You need to ease them into it.
1: Yes.
0: Yeah. And books can do that. Steve, where do you stand, when it concerns

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1: Value too, believe it or not. A lot of time we sit around and do nothing and we start imagining things. We start imagining games. Some of the greatest ideas came about when we are bored. So I think for parents who just feel that, hey, I need to keep my child busy all the time, sometimes think about the opposite. Try giving your child a little bit of freedom, have a little bit of boredom, so then they can free up their mind and do some very, very creative thinking.
2: Allow them to be bored.
1: Yes, yes.
2: Not instant gratification. Turn on your tablet, turn on your smartphone.
1: That's right.
2: Okay. Now, because we talked just now that you're from the tech industry and you spent a couple of decades there before forming your own publishing arm, Read With It has several collections they have a STEAM collection. In Singapore, we call it STEM. Mm-hmm. Which is, of course, a nod to your tech world. There's a language arts collection and the high-low collection. Which ones are your bestsellers then, Steve?
1: I think from the STEM, I would still go to meet the artists for the same reason that I mentioned before.
2: You know why? Because your Meet the Artist banner on your website is quite prominent. So whenever I go to your website, I keep seeing Meet the Artist. So that would be the best-selling series,
1: It's actually a vehicle. Actually, yeah. I look at that as a tool. We not only use it as a teaching tools, but also to encourage conversation. Believe it or not, in November this year, we're going to have some art exhibition in London.
2: Oh, really?
1: So some of the children would actually read the book. Now they become the artist. So they're writing books about their work. And they want to exhibit. So then we reserve a space in November to help them to achieve that goal. So we can transform from books to activities to actual presentation. So when they start getting that confidence, they feel that, hey, there's nothing I could not do. If I can dream it, I can do it.
2: Which means that you're also inviting children to be part of your of your authors and your lineup.
1: And that's something very unique about Read With You, because we also have a school. So all of our books, the way we develop books, we have a very unfair advantage. We take our books, run it through our critics, children.
2: Yes.
1: They tell us, they are very critical critics. If they don't like it, they tell us right off the bat, I don't like it. They enjoy it, they start laughing, they say, next, what's the next book? And this is why our books are designed in series. So once they read one book, they want to continue. Mm. So as an adult, sometimes we say, I buy this book, so I'm going to keep reading. And you read it to the end, and you put it before you put it down. Children, completely different. Few pages, I don't like it, put it back.
2: Yeah.
1: So we have a test group, very low-cost test group. Sometimes they do ask for treats. But they're very honest.
2: Yeah.
1: And this is how we discover some of the new topics. Because we take our books and run through, our students.
2: Okay. Well, that's a very interesting way of attracting more readers by letting your readers be the authors. That's fascinating. But that said, Steve, how can children's books keep pace with the way our young people consume content today? There is competition, online gaming, live streaming. What do you tell parents, educators, bookstores, libraries, and while you're doing this, are you also looking at AI to help you find the answer how children's books can keep pace with tech?
1: Yeah. Coming from tech, I believe tech has its space.
2: Yes.
1: Right? It's very fast. You don't need to go far to find information. And children today, right, they're very accustomed to digital communication, visual interaction, and finding information quickly. And publishers, we all know that. We understand that.
2: Yeah.
1: So how do we adapt to that? Or how do we view this? I do feel that books have an unfair advantage as well. So let's do an experiment.
2: Okay.
1: If you close your eyes and if I describe, there's a girl walking up the hill. Mm. There is a house at the top of the hill.
2: Huh.

0: there's a monster behind the front door.
1: Ooh.
0: Looking out. Okay, Melanie.
1: Yeah.
0: Describe that girl for me.
1: She's wearing a red dress and she's walking up that hill. Because maybe I'm thinking of Little Red Riding Hood.
0: Sure, yeah.
1: And then she goes, there's that house there and I see Shrek.
0: Shrek, okay, you see Shrek, okay.
1: A friendly monster. Shrek,
0: yeah, is the house big or small?
1: It's very small.
0: Very small.
1: Shrek is crouching down.
0: Yeah. It was daytime or nighttime?
1: It's daytime.
0: Daytime,
1: yeah.
0: Right? Okay, so just for that very little interaction, that 4 or 5 sentences, you created your own world.
1: That's right, with your help.
0: Right. However, if you think about the opposite, then someone will show you Shrek. So now your mind now is fixed onto this image, right? Instead, books, Unfair Advantage, just now you create that own world. You're participating. It's more personal. Your version of the world is very different from mine.
1: Yeah.
0: Right? And it's very different from someone else. And that's what makes it special. We build that connection.
1: Mm. She's going to have tea with Shrek.
0: Yeah, see?
1: So it doesn't mean there's a monster
0: that's
1: there.
0: Right,
1: he's going
0: that's
1: to harm
0: right.
1: her.
0: Yeah.
1: She's going to have tea with him. Okay. Thank you. Thank you for opening, for making me create a part of my my first foray into children's
0: Welcome
1: book writing.
0: Welcome to read with you.
1: There you go. I also wanted to ask you something that's quite similar, Steve, because according to the National Assessment of Educational Progress on NAEP, 2/3 of American children are not proficient readers by the time they reach 4th grade, or which is similar to primary 4 in Singapore. As for Singapore, a recent study showed that fewer primary 4 students enjoy reading a lot. So it's going down. And some of them, they viewed reading as a school-related chore. How concerned are you for the children of today? Or has this always been an issue, even when we were growing up?
0: Yeah.
1: Because you're a little bit younger than me, I know. Children will always be distracted. And we will always turn to something else.
0: Yeah. I'm concerned.
1: You're
0: but
1: concerned?
0: Probably not for the same reason.
1: Okay.
0: So we have become very good at measuring reading, measuring that result, right? We measure level, vocabulary, comprehension, your reading speed, test score. That's how we know whether or not you're reading up to a level, right? Mm-hmm. But there's another important measure, right? When no one's really telling a child to read, will they choose to pick up a book,
1: mm-hmm.
0: right? And that's what concerns me about the trend that you're describing. Singapore is actually a very fascinating example, right? We have children who have very capable readers academically, yet fewer of them say that they really enjoy reading. And that tells us that being good at reading and becoming a reader are not necessarily the same thing. So I think sometimes with the best intention, we adults contribute to that. We say, after you read a book, tell me about the theme. Tell me about this. Tell me about that. Here's a worksheet. Okay, so imagine you go to a movie theater. After you get out of a movie, you say, oh, you can't leave yet. Please fill out this survey. Tell me, what's the theme about this movie? Tell me about the interaction between these two characters. Who would want to go back to watch a movie? No, right? It's very painful.
1: Yeah.
0: So I think that the right way to go about it is give children some freedom to read. If you don't like it, it's okay to put it back. Library is a great place to do that, to discover. I don't like it, I put it back. I enjoy it, I continue to consume. Turn to the next page.
1: And Steve, I was also wondering, as you were talking, because you said that your parents were from China, but of course you're an American.
0: Mm-hmm.
1: Which part of China were they from?
0: In Fujian.
1: Fujian. Are you bringing Reed with you to China?
0: Yes. Yes, we've been working with a lot of publishers, even for the new series that we're introducing here.
1: Yeah.
0: It's a collaboration with...
1: mentioned that just
0: yes,
1: now.
0: Yes,
1: will they
0: yes.
1: be in Mandarin or English or both?
0: They have it in Mandarin, in Chinese already.
1: Okay,
0: so
1: okay.
0: we're doing the English adaptation.
1: Mm.
0: So and it's not only with China, it's globally. We work with a lot of different publishers in Europe, in Central South America, in Asia. So yes, we're very global.
1: Well, it's a good thing that you quit tech, because can you imagine if you stuck to it, we won't have all these lovely books by you and your team too. And Steve, as you know, you're a first generation immigrant in America. If you could write a children's book about your life, what would it be about? would you take on another shape or form, or would you be Steve, the kid?
0: I'll be Steve. And then if I were to write a book, I did write a book.
1: You did? It's called Little Raccoon's Poop.
0: Poop. So you like to fart. So I get that joke. So this book is about if I have a chance to be someone different, if I have a chance to be reconnected with my mom.
1: Yeah.
0: Because Asian parents tend to be very reserved. They don't express their love, you know, to children, even though they love their children very much. So this is my way of sharing with my mom. Here are some of the things that we can talk about and we can get reconnected. So the problem statement there was my mom had a problem. She wanted to reach out to me. And there's a raccoon problem. They start building a home in my backyard, backyard. And she didn't know what to do. So she called me, Steve, can you come home? Because, you know, it's a raccoon family. And they are, you know, the droppings everywhere. Can you help? And so I went home. We started exploring different ideas. And so it's in that conversation we start talking about things I used to do when I was little.
1: Yeah.
0: Yeah.
1: And I just took a picture of the raccoon. It looks so cute.
0: Yes.
1: And but your mom's in the States with you.
0: Yes, she is.
1: Oh, so how did you deal with that raccoon problem then?
0: So we tried so many different things.
1: Yeah.
0: And
1: is that your mom?
0: Yes,
1: you drew your mom?
0: Yes.
1: Okay. And there's the raccoon there, and she set so many traps for the raccoon on her balcony.
0: Right, that's right, that's right.
1: And the raccoon pooped.
0: Yes. So that tells us one thing. Raccoons is very, very smart.
1: And this is you, in a way.
0: Yes.
1: Your story is weaved into this.
0: Yes.
1: Okay, so that answers my question. Steve, a fascinating new career path you took in 2010, and I think it's paying back in spades. And thank you for coming here and telling us all about it.
0: Thank you. Thank you.
1: Whether you're curious about Cheese Thieves or Vroomers, that's just some of the series in a read with you. It's an American independent children's book publisher. Well, they want to encourage active imagining and learning by our little readers. And they want to, of course, have their parents and their educators and other people in this child's orbit to be involved with them. I've been chatting with Steve Chen, Managing Director of Read With You. 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That's all for today's Culture Club. I'm Melanie Olivero for CNA 938. It's 4 o'clock and the news is coming up for you.
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1: Let's see what's ideal when it comes to street food pickings by a globe-trotting foodie who also runs a popular sweet and savory crepes brand in Plaza Singapura. Listen in on the culinary explorations of Tea Swirl Crepe Singapore's director, Tay Wei Ming. So come fly with me, Melanie Olivero, on Destination Anywhere on CNA 938. But first, as always, the news. It's time for the news with me, Melanie Olivero, on CNA 938. Families in one of Nepal's worst-hit areas, Nuwakot, have held symbolic funerals for relatives still missing. Nepali authorities have also been burying recovered bodies in temporary graves until they can be identified. Last week's devastating floods killed more than 1,000 people and left close to 4,000 others missing. Families of those missing have provided DNA samples to help rescuers in their search efforts. Nepal's foreign ministry said 324 foreign nationals have been rescued, while 590 others from 39 countries remain missing. On the Tibetan side, Chinese state media say 21 people have been killed and 541 others remain missing. Well, international teams from China, India and South Korea are on the ground looking for survivors. Australia's Foreign Minister Penny Wong said a team will be sent to Nepal to aid search and rescue efforts. 5 Australians were confirmed to be safe overnight and 38 others remain missing still.
5: They will use advanced drone technology to provide mapping and thermal imaging to support Nepal's search and rescue efforts. And their deployment was in response to Australia's ongoing offers of assistance to Nepal. I have made clear to Nepal that we stand ready to provide further search, rescue and recovery assistance.
1: There was Penny Wong, Australia's foreign minister. More than 900 hydropower workers remain missing. Authorities say they're confident some workers are still alive because some of the tunnels where they may be trapped in, and these tunnels have chambers with air supplies. Well, families are still hopeful their missing loved ones may be found, but the search will inevitably slow down. Jack Board has been reporting from some of the worst hit areas in Nepal, and he tells us what the sentiment is like on the ground.
9: Every day that passes, I'm sure just a little bit of that hope starts to ebb away. I think authorities have been very much on the front foot saying this is still a rescue operation. They're still hoping to find survivors. And of course, a lot of the focus has been trying to pull potentially hundreds of workers who are trapped in these hydropower tunnels, partially constructed deep in the mountains, to safety. Nobody really knows if anyone's alive in those tunnels, but it seems like efforts will be exhausted up until the point where there's really no chance of finding anyone alive. Now, this is incredibly painstaking work. It's highly technical. These tunnels are, as I said, they're deep in the mountains and they're covered in mud, the entrances. So they're trying to find special access points. They're using timed explosions to try to get into them. They're using thermal drones as well to try and detect life. We were around Bedur. We saw some of the heavy diggers getting in around some of the buried houses that are still standing but enveloped with mud, with teams with sniffer dogs. So you're wondering, are they looking for signs of life or are they looking for dead bodies? And unfortunately, it was body bags that they started to pull out of one of the homes. They're using these heavy lift drones as well that can carry about 100 kilos. They're using that to distribute aid. But we also saw them bringing bodies on stretchers from the other side of the river back to the hospitals on this side. So death is all around. You can smell it. And I'm sure it's a very powerful emotional feeling for the people who know that that were their neighbors, their relatives.
1: And that was Jag Board with that report there. As relief efforts continue in Nepal, stories from the ground have been emerging, including from a drone operator. One of them is Tashi Bista, described the scale of the destruction as shocking.
10: I've been flying drones for the last 13 years all over Nepal. It was difficult to comprehend the scale because from the town of Timore, you could see that the flood waters had hit like tens of meters above it. I would say around 100 meters above the town itself. So, you know, to understand that, to see that firsthand and imagine that there was no way for most people to escape, you know, it was just like so... Like, it was terrifying to see the scale of this thing.
1: Well, let's hear from the World Health Organization, or WHO's representative in Nepal, Dr. Alison Gokotano. And the good doctor told CNA the most important health risks survivors face is disrupted access to clean water.
11: even for the health facilities that are still standing, their access to electricity and safe water is also currently hampered. Diseases and wash risks or water sanitation and hygiene because of the unsafe water, poor sanitation, displacement, and increases the risks for diarrheal, respiratory, water and foodborne illnesses, including vector-borne diseases. We are also concerned, of course, with the maternal and child health, continuity of the essential medications for the patients who are experiencing non-communicable diseases, who needs a constant supply of medicine, and of course, mental health, because the acute psychological distress, grief, and anxiety among survivors and families affected by loss, displacement, and uncertainty. In terms of healthcare, particularly for the elderly and those pregnant women, they would need their continuity of their essential medicines. And of course, for the pregnant women who are late in their pregnancy, we want to ensure that there are services available for their safe delivery of the children. In addition to that, because we also know that the health conditions are secondary to improving the water sanitation conditions. So we are working together with the authorities and the WASH cluster to make sure that these vulnerable communities have access to safe drinking water and also safe food to prevent any potential disease outbreaks.
1: The chair of the Regional Pacific Islands Forum, Surangel Whips Jr., is calling for a united response to China's missile test in July as the bloc wraps up its summit in Palau today. Palau's president has expressed hope that the 18-nation bloc will condemn the launch in a joint statement, saying Beijing had threatened and disrespected the region.
12: A unified Pacific voice is critical in getting Beijing to respect sovereignty, to respect transparency, and to be a responsible partner. I think that's the message that we should be sent to Beijing. So it's important that we have a unified position.
1: The July missile test was China's first known ballistic missile launch in the Pacific since September 2024. The missile landed in waters between Solomon Islands, Nauru, and Tuvalu. Beijing says the test was conducted safely and that relevant countries were informed in advance. The launch drew criticism from several Pacific leaders, but the bloc has yet to agree on a formal response. Reaching a common position has been complicated by missile tests carried out by other countries in the region, including the US. Australia's Prime Minister Anthony Albanese explains more.
13: The situations are very different. The US gives proper notice, has an agreement with the Marshall Islands. What we saw with the Chinese test was a firing of a missile with very little notice, certainly not what is expected internationally.
1: This year's forum has also been overshadowed by China's objections to Taiwan's presence. Host Palau is one of the three Pacific Island countries that still maintains diplomatic ties with Taipei. More than half of employers in Singapore have planned a hiring freeze in the year ahead, even as business outlook is expected to improve. And this is according to a poll by the Singapore National Employers Federation. 49% of firms surveyed plan to provide wage increases, with more than half looking to freeze salaries. Rising manpower costs remain the top challenge, and concerns over the cost of upskilling and reskilling have also grown. Still, the Federation says labour market tightness has eased, with fewer firms reporting difficulties attracting and retaining professionals, managers, executives and technicians, or PMETs. Just want to tell you about another 14 luxury apartments and a Suntec Tower 1 office going to an auction this month. The properties were forfeited in connection with Singapore's $3 billion money laundering case. And these are prime areas including River Valley, Orchard, Beach Road, Balmoral Road and Grange Road. Five South Beach residences units have guide prices ranging from over $4.4 million to around $25 million. And the highest price unit is a four-bedroom penthouse spanning over 6,700 square feet on the 42nd floor. The properties are among more than 80 properties and 1,000 luxury items forfeited in the case. The assets will be sold in phases through mid-2027. That's your news with me, Melanie Olivero, on CNA 938. 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
1: What street food snack, savory and sweet, would an F&B professional sink his teeth into as he crisscrosses the globe? Tea Swirl Crepe Singapore's director, Tay Wei Ming, welcomes us to his yummy world. Before we get there, traffic and weather. I need to tell you about that accident on Balestier Road towards Upper Thomson. After Moulmein Road, avoid lane 2. Look out for a stalled vehicle. On ECP towards City after PIE, that stalled vehicle is on lane 4.
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1: It's 31 degrees Celsius in Singapore at the moment. It's pretty windy all over the island with tonight's low at 26 degrees Celsius. Today's Destination Anywhere goes on a foodie journey around the world by someone who makes crepes for a living. This is CNA 938. I'm Melanie Olivero. It's a little French, it's a little Japanese, and its recipe is a global one, one that has come from the result of many culinary travels over the years, which resulted in that perfect crepe. That's how it is with Tea Swirl Crepe Singapore, specialist in artisan-crafted crepes prepared to order and known for their gluten-free Japanese-style crepes, now operating at Basement 2 at Plaza Singapura. Theirs is a rich menu, from fresh fruit and cream to savory fillings, with customers washing them down with different types of beverages, from milk teas to fruit teas. Today, I'll be spending time with Tea Swirl Crepe Singapore's director, Tay Wei Ming. He is going to circle the globe in search of tummy-pleasing street food with crepes in mind, too. Wei Ming, Tea Swirl Crepe has opened an outlet at Plaza Singapura featuring the famous cone-shaped crepes with a 100% gluten-free rice flour batter. So let's travel with you around the world and see where else the crepes and other desserts rock. We begin with the municipality of Tianjin in northeastern China, and you ate some Chinese street food breakfast pancakes or crepes, like they're quite crepe-like as well. What is the Mandarin name for it, and what was inside these China-made crepes?
16: Okay, thank you, Melanie, for the interview. So for the Mandarin name for the Japanese Chinese crepe is called the Jianping Guozi, and is one of Tianjin famous local foods and an iconic breakfast over there. So it originated in Tianjin and is commonly sold by the street vendors in the morning for the people there. And also now it's getting famous. So usually it includes things like eggs, scallions, and also like sesame, and also some eggs inside, and some sweet barbecue sauce.
1: Wow.
16: So one of the signature that they have is also the fried dough stick, which they call it as the guozi. Yeah, which the name came from Jianping Guozi, with the guozi inside, of course. Yeah, so what makes this more interesting is that some stores allows you to customize the ingredients, where you can add other things like chickens, chicken floss, even more eggs inside to make it more fulfilling for your breakfast.
1: So you had quite a few breakfasts there, yeah? Was it very filling, one serving?
16: Yes, one is quite big in a portion. Yeah.
1: Oh, and you had it with tea?
16: Usually they just make it a set for you, yeah.
1: Then what did you drink it with?
16: In China, we drink it with like that soya milk, something like
1: okay,
16: that.
1: Okay, soy milk, huh?
16: Yeah.
1: Okay, Wei Ming, you also tried this famous brand of traditional Chinese steamed stuffed buns or pao. which also, this kind of pao also originated from Tianjin. How similar and different are they from our paos in Singapore? And what types of filling are inside also?
16: So the famous pao in Tianjin that I tried actually is also one of their local dishes. It's called the gopuli. And I would say actually they are quite similar as compared to Singapore pao. However, yeah. What I noticed is that in Singapore, we tend to have more different types of fillings. We have red bean, vegetables,
1: chili crab,
16: lotus. Yeah. While theirs is like much more of the minced meat. And however, the difference also is like they use much minced meat as compared to ours, which is more chunky.
1: Yeah.
16: And that is much savory as compared to ours is more sweet.
1: Oh. Yeah. Okay, so which one has more generous filling though? The ones in Tianjin or the average ones you have in Singapore?
16: I would say the average one in Singapore has more fillings.
1: More,
16: yeah, I like more because it have more the chunky meat filling. Yes.
1: Correct. More of a bite for you too. All right. In Beijing, you recommend something called cha tiang mian or noodle served with fried bean sauce. Can you tell us where you got it, what the taste is like, what sort of noodles is used first?
16: Okay, so in Beijing, they actually have this cha tiang mian.
1: Yeah.
16: And the noodles actually they use is actually they call it as the shou gan mian.
1: Okay.
16: So which is a fresh hand rolled noodles, the wheat noodles. They are closer towards our thick ban mian.
1: Okay.
16: If you understand from that. Yeah. So, but it's much smoother and is much longer as compared to our Singapore noodles, the ban mian. Yes. So the place that I went to and I would recommend is the store called the Lao Beijing Zha Jia Mian Da Wang, which is a branch near the Dongxing Long Street. Yes.
1: Okay. You must have taken lots of pictures of it, lah, because it sounds really good, you know. The long noodles served with the fried bean sauce. So it's very savory and yet it hit the spot.
16: Yes, correct.
1: Yeah. Okay, you show me pictures later and tell me where exactly to go. Because the next time I'm in Beijing, I'm gonna seek this place out. Because Beijing is very big, so I want to see where exactly you got it from.
16: Sure.
1: You also tried Peking duck in Beijing. How similar is it to the one here in Singapore? Do they also serve the fried prawn crackers or is it something different they serve with it?
16: So for the Peking duck in Beijing,
1: yeah.
16: Actually I tried the one near the palace, which is called the Si Qi Ming Fu.
1: Oh.
16: Yes, but the queue is insanely long. Yes. I find that the similarity between the one I had in China and also Singapore is they both use the pancake skin. And some of the fillings like the cucumbers, the spring onions, and also the sweet sauce, which is quite similar to ours in Singapore. But in Si Qi Ming Fu, the difference I found it, or in China, the difference that I see is that in China, the Peking duck skin is much oilier and fatty as compared to the one in Singapore.
1: Ours quite crispy, not too much fat sometimes, right?
16: Yes, correct.
1: Oh.
16: Then, so for the cracker side, it's much of a Cantonese style as compared to the one that we have in the traditional Beijing style. Yeah.
1: Do they serve any crackers or?
16: Usually they don't serve crackers there. Yeah, they just start with the presentations of cutting the duck meat and the skins on those. Yeah.
1: But both the very crispy, the duck skin is very crispy for both.
16: Yes, both Singapore and I think Beijing is, their skins are quite crispy, but just that Beijing is quite fatty and oilier than Singapore.
1: Which one do you prefer, personally?
16: Personally, I like the Beijing kind.
1: Okay, so that is, let's move away from China. Fascinating foodie travels you had there. Let's hunt for more crepes around the world. And so we go to France. When I was there, and we've had a chat about this when I first met you, right, Wei Ming? When I was there, I enjoyed eating their Nutella crepes. It was soft and crispy, very aromatic, with that thick spread of Nutella inside. I ate too many of them. Sometimes I skipped meals just to have the Nutella crepe in France. What do you think of the French crepes, though?
16: First of all, I think Melanie and I think we both have something in common that we love Nutella crepe. Yes. So when I was in France and I visited France, I did try their crepes. But the things I noticed about the French crepe is that theirs is much of the flat kind.
1: Yeah.
16: A dine-in kind or on the plate kind, as compared to ours, our crepe is much of a round shaped cone size.
1: Yeah. The crepes that you had in France, did they fold it up for you or you just had it like flat like that? Exposed.
16: It's folded up, but I have it on the plate flat.
1: I see. So, I mean, it was portable, but it wasn't cone-shaped where you can hold it in your hand, yeah?
16: Yes, correct.
1: Right, okay. So, mostly Nutella crepes like you and I had the same kind of crepes. Okay. But can you tell us about the other French desserts and street food you enjoyed? Tell us where you went to get them. And do you remember any names of cafes or eateries there? Or you remembered more the food than anything?
16: Actually, I remember much of the desserts.
1: Yes.
16: So some of the things that I remember is their macarons, their eclair, and also some of their croissants, and lastly, their famous crème brûlée.
1: Yeah.
16: Yes, correct. So some places like street foods that if you ask me to recommend, I would say that you can go for the Rue Claire, the area where it's near the Alpha Tower, where you can buy some fruits, even like some desserts, cheese, to have a small picnic near Alpha Tower.
1: Yeah, near the Eiffel Tower, because you can sit in front of the Eiffel Tower and have a picnic there on the grass lawn in front.
16: Yes.
1: That's where you were. And then sometimes when the sun goes down, then the Eiffel Tower starts lighting up. Yeah. And then that's where you can have your mini picnic there with your eclairs, with your croissants, with the street food. So you're saying basically that almost any place is good because they put so much passion and thought into their street food or in the cafes or boulangeries.
16: Correct.
1: Yeah.
16: Yes.
1: Yeah.
16: Because I recommended the Rue Claire street food is because it's near that tower. Then if you can have picnic with the family, it's the best.
1: Yeah. It's more accessible.
16: Yes, correct.
1: The tea swirl crepes you sell are modeled after partly French and then also after Japanese crepes. So let's go to Japan now and you can tell us what the Japanese crepes there were like and what the usual stuffing and ingredients the Japanese like to put inside.
16: Okay, so for Japanese crepe, unlike the French crepes that we have discussed and talked about just now, it has like many toppings and it's round shape and it's covered in paper.
1: Yeah.
16: It's round covered in paper and you can be much accessible to bring it with you along the street as compared to the French one.
1: More portable.
16: Yes, correct.
1: Okay.
16: Then another thing that is different is they use much of the whipped cream and also fruit toppings inside the Japanese crepe as compared to the one we had in France. Yeah. So, but over the years, what I understand and I see is that the Japanese crepe has actually evolved and changed in a new era, is that it becomes much bigger.
1: Oh.
16: And includes like cakes, breads inside to make some fun elements included inside. So it's much interesting where people can be much happier and fun, especially for celebrity events.
1: Yeah. So they put cakes inside the crepe now?
16: Yes, cakes or some breads.
1: Bread also?
16: Yes, like some muffins or cakes. Yes.
1: That's so rich. No wonder they make it bigger.
16: Yes, correct. Because they need to stuff the ingredients inside.
1: You need to put the dessert in the dessert.
16: Yes,
1: so
16: correct.
1: So two desserts. Wow, these Japanese, they really, really know how to make us happy with their desserts. Then what about traditional sukiyaki? And you tried matcha ice cream in Japan, yeah? What can you tell us about them?
16: So traditional sukiyaki in Japan usually uses like the white shell iron pan with only a small quantity of like flavored sauce. So what I noticed is that actually they use sugar to give the caramelized layer to make it much nicer and sweetness level is level up. Mm. Yeah. So actually it just melts into your mouth with the dip of the eggs. Yeah. And for the matcha, what I noticed is that it's much greener and smooth. With a stronger taste of matcha bitterness as compared to the one I had in Singapore.
1: Oh, yes. Definitely the matcha from Japan and the ice cream you have there would be different. And because you're an F&B, you can tell, your palate can tell.
16: Yes, correct. The bitterness is much stronger, and the matcha powder that they use is much, I feel the grit is better.
1: The grit is better.
16: Yes, correct.
1: I mean, they would, it's Japan, right? They would choose the best for their people and for the tourists there. Even though we do have approved and certified matcha distributors in Singapore who get it from Japan, but still no place like home, right?
16: Yes, correct.
1: So you serve sweet and savory crepes at Tea Swirl Crepe Singapore, basement 2 at Plaza Singapura. Looking at all these places you've gone to, Japan, China, France, what are the quality of the crepes you've seen around the world and your team as well that are in your Tea Swirl Crepe?
16: Okay, so in Tea Swirl Crepe, we focus a lot on the craftsmanship of making the crepes. So traveling and understanding the crepes culture actually inspired us to pull every different country's crepe specialties into our craft of making the crepes. So that's why you can see that creme brulee, for example, is one of our signature also.
1: Yeah.
16: It's also is inspired from the French dessert, right? Then the round cone shape for easy takeaway is coming from the Japanese culture. So you can see this type of elements from the travel that we have and the discussion we have. So for the savory, it comes from China, Tianjin, and how we inspire that is through the Zhenping Guozi, correct? And we thought of it as being crispy as one of their elements. That's why we make our skin crispy also. We also use premium ingredients, like 100% rice flour to make it gluten-free so that it's much healthier and people with gluten allergy can have it also.
1: So when we go to Tea Swirl Crepe, we now know that this is a crepe that has been very heavily researched with trips around the world that resulted in your crepes at Tea Swirl Crepe. And gluten-free, which country was that from? Japan or more from other places or from Singapore?
16: Actually, for gluten-free, yeah. What we know that in America, there's a lot of people with this allergy.
1: Yeah.
16: That's why we decide to use 100% rice flour as compared to other crepe store which uses not 100% or some is uses like the wheat flour or something like that.
1: Without compromising on the taste.
16: The taste, we make the skin much crispier.
1: Yeah.
16: Yes, correct. It's giving a different texture as compared to Japanese crepe.
1: Which crepes have been the best sellers so far, Wei Ming, and what drinks do customers usually have with them?
16: So currently, the best seller is still the Nutella series. And I think no one can resist Nutella, right?
1: I mean, you're speaking to the converted here. So yeah, I agree with you, yeah.
16: So our matcha chocolate truffle also remains as the top seller.
1: Yeah.
16: So as a lot of customers love the chocolate truffles that we provide, which is make it in-house ourselves. So as for the drinks, most people pair it with fruit tea, like the mango green tea, which is also our top seller, to give it a refreshing touch to pair it with the crepes that we have.
1: Okay. You went through quite a lot to make this perfect crepe recipe because you're part of the team too. Did you have to travel to the USA to train?
16: Yes.
1: Okay.
16: So for the training, I personally did travel all the way to USA to train for roughly about 1 month with the trainers there. Yeah, because I think the trainer there have lots of experience because they have been there for like 10 years, 7 years, some even more than 10 years.
1: Wow.
16: Yes. So so the training there comprises of 3 elements. So the kitchen preparations, the crepe serving, and also the crepe wrapping. So for kitchen preparations, is where I learned to prepare the different types of sauce and cream. Yeah, so every grams matters, and it will affect the texture and the creaminess of the sauce. Oh. Also the cream, yes.
1: Wow, so you have to be a perfectionist there.
16: Yes, correct. Yeah. Next is about the crepe serving, because the thickness of the crepe and the size of the crepe matters also. So if your crepe is too thick or too thin, it will affect the texture also. Lastly is the crepe wrapping, where we will learn how to do the sauce, like apply the sauce to make it evenly so that every bite, they can enjoy the cream fruits in one bite. Yeah.
1: Okay. So much to crepe making. All I can say is, holy crepe. I've been in the sweet company of Tay Wei Ming, director of Tea Swirl Crepe Singapore. They make artisan crafted, gluten-free Japanese style crepes. Thank you, Wei Ming, for coming here.
16: Thank you.
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1: Here's some news updates for you. Singapore is delaying its sustainable aviation fuel levy for air cargo by another year. The levy for air travellers will still go ahead, though, from January 2027 as planned. It applies to travellers buying tickets from the 1st of October this year for flights departing Singapore from January next year. The Civil Aviation Authority of Singapore says the cargo levy is deferred following industry feedback. It will apply to services sold from October 2027 for flights departing from the 1st of January 2028. CAAS says cargo operations involve more stakeholders and varying commercial arrangements compared with passenger operations. The deferment gives the authority more time to develop a robust collection mechanism with the industry. Passenger levies will range from $1 to $41.60 per ticket, depending on destination and the travel class. Still on home news, about 15,000 taxpayers have been affected by incorrect NSMIN tax relief amounts. Cheryl Goh tells us more.
21: These were for assessment years 2025 and 2026. They include NSMIN as well as eligible parents and spouses. The Defence Ministry and Inland Revenue Authority say about 7,000 taxpayers will see higher tax bills, while around 8,000 will see decreases. Some $930,000 will be recovered and $995,000 refunded. They say most adjustments will be less than $200, although changes could range from under $10 to about $900. The error came from incorrect NS activity records generated by the Defence Ministry's system. The ministry says it has rectified the errors and notified all affected NS men. Any refunds will be made automatically.
1: And that was Cheryl Goh with that report. SBS Transit is reviewing possible changes to the men's toilet layout at Farrer Park MRT station after online criticism. Photos circulating online show six fixtures installed close together, with opposing units too near for two people to use comfortably. The arrangement also leaves little room for others to pass between commuters using the facilities. SBS Transit says it's aware of the issue and is reviewing possible improvements to the layout. Spokesperson Grace Wu says any work must be carefully planned to minimize inconvenience to commuters. The World Toilet Organization founder Jack Sim visited the toilet after initially questioning whether the online photos were digitally altered. Mr. Sim says two people using fixtures opposite each other could have their backs touching. The Restroom Association of Singapore recommends 90 centimeters clearance between such fixtures and any wall, door or other fitting. Well, wildfire haze in Indonesia has forced 1.4 million students to shift to online learning as the air quality deteriorates. It's also prompted official warnings for millions of residents to stay indoors. Grace Shin has more for us.
0: Forest fires have been raging across six provinces, including Riau, Jambi, South Sumatra, West Kalimantan, Central Kalimantan, and South Kalimantan. The number of hotspots spiked to nearly 10,000 last month, and data shows about 200,000 hectares of land have been burned since the start of the year. As firefighters, the blazes, hundreds of residents gathered in Indonesia's East Kalimantan to pray for rain. Parts of Southeast Asia are also reporting hazy conditions and dangerous air quality. Jakarta has reaffirmed its commitment to the ASEAN Agreement on Transboundary Haze Pollution. It's backing stronger coordination among the bloc in terms of early warning and monitoring, as well as real-time data sharing and coordinating firefighting operations.
1: Asia Business coming up.
20: On the next Crime Watch, a stolen car report leads officers to a crash vehicle with an abandoned passenger, drugs, and weapons. Watch how officers from Woodlands Police Division and the Central Narcotics Bureau track down an

0: apprehend the accused and meet the community volunteers helping keep Singapore safe from scams and other offenses. Crime Watch. 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
1: Made in SG is coming up after Asia Business. I'm telling you about how you can watch some artists paint live on the spot as you watch them create their artworks. That's happening next Friday, thanks to the Made in SG All Women Artist Collective Canvas Connections, and they'll join us soon. But first, I want to tell you about Asia Business, how the yen has jumped sharply against the US dollar, leaving traders once again speculating that the authorities had intervened. The Japanese currency rallied more than 1% and is currently just below 158 yen against the greenback. And this move comes just a day after it crossed the 160 level. That's the lowest since the rare joint intervention with the US in July. So let's hear more from Elizabeth Neo in this report on CNA 938.
2: It is not exactly clear what could have prompted the move, but it had strengthened earlier in the session after one of the BOJ's most hawkish members left the door open for an outsized policy move as well as back-to-back rate hikes. But markets are divided over whether Japan intervened, given the relatively limited move in the yen. Some analysts say that it falls short of those seen during the coordinated yen buying operation when it sparked a rally of about 5% from four-decade low of about 164 per dollar. Other analysts also say that the yen support may have come in the form of a rate check, which is when a government or a central bank asks financial institutions to quote an exchange rate and does not buy or sell. Now, the yen has faced continued pressure amid concerns about the country's fiscal outlook amid Prime Minister Sanae Takayuki's ambitious spending agenda. The currency has long been weighed down by Japan's wide interest gap with the U.S. and other major economies, which encourages investors to move to higher-yielding U.S. bonds.
1: The Malaysian Central Bank has kept its benchmark interest rate steady at 2.75% for the 17th straight policy meeting. This latest figure, largely expected by economists amid strong economic growth and moderate inflation. We'll tell you more about this in our future Asia Business Bulletins.
3: Now, Made in SG with Melanie Olivero.
1: Made in SG tells you where you can watch the creative process of an artwork being formed right in front of your eyes, but by not one, but four artists. I'm Melanie Olivero. This is CNA 938. That's happening on Friday, the 11th of September, when four artists, all of them women, gather at the co-working space, The Working Capital, and each one creates her art live for an event called Open Studio at The Working Capital. All four artists come from Canvas Connections. It's an all-women artist collective in Singapore. Two of them are in the CNA 938 studio with me. They are Canvas Connections founder Rajul Shah and Irina Forrester. Rajul is a contemporary artist who mostly works with acrylic, and right now she's incorporating kintsugi into her works, it being, of course, the Japanese practice of repairing broken objects with gold. Irina works primarily in oils, and she focuses on still life, landscapes, portraiture, and more. They may be from different countries. Rajul is from India and Irina is from Russia and also spent a lot of time in the UK. But Singapore is their base now and they're inviting you to peek into their creative process. Welcome to CNA 938, Rajul and Irina. Can you tell me which female artist or artists rank as your top favorites? For me, I love the works of Frida Kahlo, Faith Ringgold, and the recently departed Yayoi Kusama, and Singaporean sculptor, I love her so much, Han Sai Por. What about you? Let's start with Rajul.
4: Hi, thank you for having us. I also love Yayoi Kusama, one of my favorite Japanese women artists. There's also an artist, her name is Nancy Rayner. She's out of Santa Fe, New Mexico in the U.S. She works a lot with gold and silver leaf. And I actually studied under two very prominent women artists in Japan whose work I love, Shoko and Suiko Ota. They specialize in Nihonga, the Japanese brush, and recognized by the royal family in Japan. Mm-hmm. But in Singapore, I love artist Manjeet Shargal's works, as well as some of our own CC artists, if I can say, are my favorites as well. I draw a lot of inspiration from Susan Olage, Aparna Chakravarti, Jyotsna Kumar, and Arena.
1: Who are in the collective.
4: Who are also in the collective.
1: Yeah. So, Rajul, you were born in India, but you were primarily, can I say that you were spent a lot of time in the States?
4: Yeah. So, I was born in India, basically raised in the U.S., and then moved to Japan in 2012, and now in Singapore since 2019.
1: Which American artists caught your eye during the time you were growing up in the U.S.?
4: Oh, well, anybody from the classics, right? Monet, Van Gogh.
1: American artists?
4: Sorry, they're European. But an American artist who I get a lot of inspiration from is David Rothko.
1: Yes.
4: His work is amazing. And if you see it in person, you just kind of, you just sit for half an hour and you just stare because there's so much to see underneath all the tonalities. And he is a major inspiration for a lot of my work. I love the way he uses color, and I study it a lot when I'm doing my own work.
1: It may look deceptively simple to people, but yes, you can stare at a Rothko for a very long time. Yeah,
4: lots of layers.
1: Lots and lots of layers. Okay, what about you, Irina?
5: Hi, Melanie, and thank you very much for having us on the show. Well, my list of artists is quite long, and I keep adding to it all the time. But I thought today I would just highlight one of a non-figurative Australian artist. Her name is Elizabeth Cummings. She is best known for her abstract landscape and interiors. She is actually in her 90s and still very, very active. She just had her solo show in March 2026. Mm. And I think that in itself is very inspiring.
1: Yes, indeed. And I'm so glad that she can still keep on creating, even though she's reached a certain age, just like Yayoi Kusama. Elizabeth Cummings,
5: Elizabeth Cummings, yes.
1: From Sydney, yes.
5: Yeah, look her up.
1: I'm looking at her now. Look at, okay. I always love speaking to artists because they always recommend other artists to me, and then I can go and do a deep dive later.
5: Brilliant.
1: Okay, Rajul, can you tell us about Canvas Connections, the all-women artist collective in Singapore? What necessitated its founding and formation?
4: Sure. So post-COVID, because I just arrived in Singapore right before COVID, so I was in the process of networking and, you know, just meeting up with some other artists. And basically seven of us women came together for a coffee, and we were talking about the economic and operational challenges of showing our work in Singapore. So we decided, why not pool our resources and just host a show together, you know, carve our own path. And our theme for that show was Canvas Connections. And after that, we were getting a lot of requests and interests from other women artists. So we decided to basically formalize the collective and jury in professional artists who shared our vision. So we went from 7 to 14 to 17, and we're back to 14, and it's been strong ever since.
1: Yeah. What were you noticing when it comes to these challenges you mentioned just now?
4: Well, I mean, any market is, there's a lot of artists, right? And there's so much talent out there. And I think the challenge is, how do you rise above all of what's out there? And you have to do that through shows. I mean, artists, in order for someone to get familiar with an artist, they need to see your work. They need to meet you, and not just once or twice, but over and over again. And so, you know, we just, and that's a challenge everywhere. It's not just in Singapore, you know? And so some of the remedies are, you know, art collectives exist all over the place. And when you're part of an art collective, it's a wonderful group. It's supportive, inspiring, and that's what we did.
1: Strength in numbers. All right. Irina, how did you join Canvas Connections, and what drew you to it? Pun intended.
5: Yes. Well, I joined the Canvas Connections 2 years ago, even though I had known most of the artists for much longer than that. Well, generally in life, I think, you know, there are strengths in numbers. And we as a group, we encourage each other, we share the ideas, we celebrate each other's

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1: You know, we basically discuss everything.
2: Yeah.
1: I mean, yes, we give each other advice when it comes to business. We compare notes. You know, for example, this gallery reached out to me. This is what they're saying from in terms of a commission structure. What do you all think? So we give each other freely. We give each other all that advice. When we're doing a show, we gather together to look at the marketing materials and we come together with different ideas. We build by consensus so that we're all comfortable with what goes forward. And then we break out from that in terms of our own artwork under that same marketing theme.
2: Which means that you also discuss things like a rate card. What is acceptable? Because not all artists are going to give out the same rate card when it comes to approaching gallery owners. And if someone comes to you directly to buy your art or commission you to put out an artwork for them. So do you talk about rate cards too?
1: So the pricing of an artwork is really determined by the artist whose work it is. From a market perspective, pricing is looked at in terms of the artist's experience, their CV, how many shows have they done, have they won awards, and then also the genre of the art. So it's a pretty dynamic structure. My prices would not be equivalent to Arena's prices. It's different work. I'm a different artist.
2: Yeah. I mean, that's understandable, but do you talk about things like this? Like, I'm more of a portraiture artist and this is my pricing, my rate card. What do you think, guys? And then everyone has their say.
1: You know, we certainly ask each other for their opinions on our pricing to say, what do you think? Is this too much, too little? Should I reduce, increase? And we all kind, when that advice is asked for, we offer it freely, of course.
2: Yeah, that's very important. Yes. I find these things are very important because in some ways you may leave this country and go elsewhere. And this foundation is so important when you set up roots or if you go to another country or if you go home, you know, there could be another artist collective that you could form or join and you already have this set, if it can be set, pricing rate card with you. Let's talk about seeing your artwork up close thanks to this one day open studio artists at work event by Canvas Connections on Friday, the 11th of September. That's 11 a.m. to 2:30 p.m. Everyone remember that. So it's just before and after lunch at Overlap at the Working Capital at 1 Keong Saik Road. So we're looking at Chinatown, everyone. And that's where we can watch members from Canvas Connections bringing original works of art to life in real time. So that sounds very, very exciting. Who is painting what? Rajul and Irina, we begin with you. And then we can talk about Susan Olej and Aparna Chakravarti, what they'll be doing. But Irina, what will you be painting?
3: Well, during the open studio, I thought I would do the demonstration of the live drawing in oil pastels.
2: Okay.
3: It's something which I'm very passionate about, and I do about 6 to 9 hours a week. But I thought I will not be actually aiming to finalizing the drawing during those limited hours. I think the point of the open studio is for the audience is to talk to the artist, ask any questions, follow the artist approach, and just go through my thinking process. So, but if anyone wants to buy anything, I will have a large selection of the smaller works on paper, for example, to choose from. And of course, that is in addition to the 12 works, which are part of my solo show at TWC, which was the result of our recent collaboration with Feeder Art Consultancy.
2: All right. So we can have access to a lot of your work, not just watching you live.
3: That's right.
2: We can get the smaller original artworks, not prints, yeah, Irina?
3: No. They are all original
2: very
3: and
2: good.
3: They are very reasonably priced and

0: They're ready to be framed.
1: Yes. Okay. And then, of course, if they want to commission you for something, they can ask
0: away.
1: We can
0: talk about it.
1: All right. Talk about it. Rajul, what about you?
2: So I'll be bringing some smaller sized works and that are in progress.
1: Yeah.
2: And definitely invite people to see how I lay down color and texture. My work is very abstract.
1: Yes.
2: And so I would love to answer any questions around abstract art. I think a lot of people are intimidated or afraid to ask sometimes about art in general. And so we're really looking forward to making this a very user-friendly kind of session. And Susan, I think she's also going to be doing some quick sketches of people walking in if they wish,
1: yeah,
2: as well as some landscapes. Aparna is going to bring some smaller canvases to work with. She works a lot with natural pigments and limestone, so it will be nice for people to see that process as well.
1: Very nice. So what about you? What medium will you be working with that day?
2: So I will bring my acrylics. I work in other mediums as well, but acrylics is a little easier just to transport.
1: Because some people might think you might be showing them the art of kintsugi.
2: I can do that
1: too. You can do that?
2: Well, it's a two-dimensional depiction of kintsugi. So,
1: okay, all right.
2: So I can show them how I draw lines and where and how I determine where the lines go for sure.
1: Okay, so you've told us that we can have conversations with all of you. We can ask you questions as you paint, as you create. How close can we stand near you?
0: Well, as close as you like, really.
1: I mean, so chairs fanned out and then you take center stage.
0: No, I don't think so. I often paint in the parks, for example, and people just come behind me and take photos and talk to me, et cetera, et cetera. So I'm quite used to it. And as I said, you know, we are there to be talking to the members of the public. And that's something we would very much encourage to do.
1: Yeah. The reason why is because I've been to TWC, the Working Capital, and sometimes there are people working there, you know, and sometimes most of the space could be taken up. So I was thinking maybe there could be a set seating arrangement so that we can be around you and yet not block too many of these office people.
2: We're not in the office space. We're actually downstairs there's an overlap space, like a conference room. So that's where we're going to be parked.
1: Ah.
2: And so people can come in and go out. And honestly, we're hoping they just come and sit right down next to us with a cup of coffee or lunch and just, you know.
0: Yeah, it's all very relaxed.
2: Very relaxed.
1: Very, very nice.
2: We just want people to have fun.
1: What if they want to have fun and say, hey, why don't you put that color there? Or I prefer if you do this brushstroke here.
0: Well, that did happen to me, you know, once or twice. Well, it's just a conversation, then you pick up and carry on. That's fine.
1: So you're okay, because a lot of artists want to be in the zone when they paint. So you're saying that you're very happy with this interactivity going on, yeah?
0: Well, absolutely. I mean, that is why I said that I'm not actually aiming at a perfect live drawing session there. All I want to do is to invite people to talk to me, to ask questions, and just have fun, really, interacting with
1: each other.
0: Because
1: Singaporeans will ask these questions.
0: Mm-hmm.
1: So that's why I'm asking on their behalf, because some of them may be a little bit too shy.
0: We are ready.
1: A little bit too shy. They want to know, is it okay to do this? Can we sit too close? Can we sit very close to you? That kind of thing. What is the seating arrangement like? Because sometimes we do ask these questions when we see live demonstrations happening in front of us. We're just wondering also, when we're watching these artworks come to life in front of us and we like it, is it possible to buy these artworks when we see it coming to life in front of us? Can we do that?
2: Absolutely. I mean, you can say, I would be really interested in purchasing this, and we'll get your email and phone number. And then when it's finished, we'll send it to you and say, if you're still interested, it's available and you'll have first pick.
1: All right. So, well, so many questions asked, and hopefully I got them answered for you, dear listener, because we're talking about putting the creative process of four different artists on public display. So go make plans to attend this live event called Open Studio at the Working Capital, held on the 11th of September, Friday, from 11 a.m. to 2:30 p.m. at the Overlap. Okay, that's why they talked about the Overlap. It's a place where you can go within the working capital at 1 Keok Sek Road. Just ask for where the Overlap room is. I'm with Rajul Shah, contemporary artist and founder of Canvas Connections, an all-women artist collective in Singapore, and Irina Forrester, who focuses on still lifes, landscapes and portraiture, among other things in her work. 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I'm Melanie Olivero for CNA 938.
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16: Good evening, it's 5 p.m. on this Thursday evening. I'm Vaishali Prabhakaran and these are the stories we'll be following on Singapore Today. Now, in news out today, a survey by the Singapore National Employers Federation found employers cautious about hiring and wages in 2027. And yesterday, we heard economists sharply raising their growth forecast for our economy this year. So against that strong economic backdrop, what's behind this disconnect? So we'll be finding out with our economists. And in business, find out how Asian markets perform today as shares and bonds rally across the region following several sessions of heightened volatility. So do stay with us. This is Singapore Today on CNA 938. But first, here's the news. Patients with advanced cancer are receiving general palliative care as part of their routine surgical treatment to improve their quality of life. The program equips surgeons with the skills to support patients, such as help them manage their symptoms and make better decisions about treatment and care. Called Oncordance, it is launched by the National Cancer Centre Singapore, along with a $1 million investment from philanthropic group Lian Foundation. The centre says that while palliative care is relatively established in cancer care, there are still gaps. This is largely due to lack of palliative care training among surgeons. The program is also expected to benefit 1,000 patients over 2 years, with plans for possible expansion in the future. Since August last year, it has benefited more than 220 patients. Here's Assistant Professor Jolin Wong, consultant at the National Cancer Centre, Singapore.
17: A lot of my patients don't share what they feel directly with their family members. They may not even have reflected on it themselves. So having these conversations before the surgery, even after that, continually just repeating it to kind of understand what's important to them. And then we communicate that also with the family, because the family is there when we have those conversations. Helps everyone understand what, you know, a patient wants.
16: More than half of employers in Singapore have planned a hiring freeze in the year ahead, even as business outlook is expected to improve. This is according to a poll by the Singapore National Employers Federation. 49% of firms surveyed plan to provide wage increases, with more than half looking to freeze salaries. Rising manpower costs remain the top challenge. Concerns over the cost of upskilling and reskilling have also grown. Still, the Federation says labour market tightness has eased, with fewer firms report difficulties attracting and retaining professionals, managers, executives and technicians. Enterprise transformation is underway in Singapore, but many businesses have yet to scale it into meaningful organisation-wide change. Nearly 8 in 10 business leaders describe transformation in their organisations as either moderate or limited. That's according to a new NTUC Learning Hub survey. About 2 in 3 of them also describe the pace of change as slow. But employers and employees point to different barriers to making those changes happen. For business leaders, budget constraints top the list, cited by 40%. This was followed by capability gaps and limited capacity because of operational demands. Employees, meanwhile, are more likely to point to insufficient training or support. 4 in 10 also cited unclear communication and heavy workloads. The survey involved 450 working professionals. In world news, families in one of Nepal's worst-hit areas, Nuwakot, have held symbolic funerals for relatives still missing. Nepali authorities have also been burying recovered bodies in temporary graves until they can be identified. Last week's devastating flood killed more than 1,000 people and left close to 4,000 others missing. Families of those missing have provided DNA samples to help rescuers in their search efforts. Nepal's foreign ministry said 324 foreign nationals have been rescued, while 590 others from 39 countries remain missing. On the Tibetan side, Chinese state media say 21 people have been killed and 541 others remain missing. International teams from China, India and South Korea are on the ground looking for survivors. Australia's Foreign Minister Penny Wong said a team will be sent to Nepal to aid search and rescue efforts. 5 Australians were confirmed to be safe overnight and 38 others are still missing.
8: They will use advanced drone technology to provide mapping and thermal imaging to support Nepal's search and rescue efforts. And their deployment was in response to Australia's ongoing offers of assistance to Nepal. I have made clear to Nepal that we stand ready to provide further search, rescue and recovery assistance.
16: More than 900 hydropower workers remain missing. Authorities say they're confident some workers are still alive because some of the tunnels where they may be trapped in have chambers with air supplies. The World Health Organization's representative to Nepal, Dr. Alison Gokotanu, told CNA the most urgent health risks survivors face is disrupted access to clean water.
12: Even for the health facilities that are still standing, their access to electricity and safe water is also currently hampered. Diseases and wash risks or water sanitation and hygiene because of the unsafe water, poor sanitation, displacement, and increases the risks for diarrheal, respiratory, water and foodborne illnesses, including vector-borne diseases. We are also concerned, of course, with the maternal and child health, continuity of the essential medications for the patients who are experiencing non-communicable diseases, who needs a constant supply of medicine, and of course, mental health, because the acute psychological distress, grief, and anxiety among survivors and families affected by loss, displacement, and uncertainty. In terms of healthcare, particularly for the elderly and those pregnant women, they would need their continuity of their essential medicines. And of course, for the pregnant women who are late in their pregnancy, we want to ensure that there are services available for their safe delivery of the children. In addition to that, because we also know that the health conditions are secondary to improving the water sanitation conditions. So we are working together with the authorities and the WASH cluster to make sure that these vulnerable communities have access to safe drinking water and also safe food to prevent any potential disease outbreaks.
16: The worsening haze situation in parts of Southeast Asia is prompting authorities and health agencies in several countries to step up monitoring and issue public advisories. Malaysia's Department of Environment says it's curbing activities that could worsen the haze. This includes open burning and blasting activities in quarries. In Kuching, Malaysia Day celebrations on the 16th of September have been moved indoors as a precaution. In neighbouring Sabah, disaster management centres have been activated to help boost coordination and preparedness. The effects of the haze are also being felt in the Philippines, with unhealthy air quality recorded across the capital region, central Luzon and Calabarzon. Meanwhile, Brunei's health ministry has issued a public haze advisory warning residents about the potential health effects of exposure and urging them to take precautions as hazy conditions persist. And that's the news headlines anytime on CNA 938 and CNA.Asia. Now looking at the roads, there's an accident on the PIE towards Tuas after Clementi. Do avoid lane 4, and an accident on the PIE towards Tuas after KJE. And do also keep a lookout for a vehicle breakdown on the AYE towards Tuas after Tuas West Road, and heavy traffic on the BKE towards Woodlands at SLE exit, and heavy traffic towards BKE at BKE Woodlands exit.
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16: And for today's weather is mostly fair and occasionally windy, with temperatures ranging between 26 to 35 degrees Celsius.
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19: It can take several weeks for the body to develop a detectable immune response.
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11: It's a Singapore Today top story with Daniel Martin.
30: What will jobs opportunities be like in the coming remaining half of the year, or quarter, if you will? And of course, what lies ahead in terms of wage growth and the role of AI? All of this and more was covered vis-a-vis a SNAF survey that was just released, the results of which I'm going to be talking to you and breaking down for you in this discussion with Assistant Professor Chua Yao Hui from the Department of Economics at NTU. But first, here's Glenda Chong from CNA with more on on the findings.
0: 49% of firms surveyed plan to provide wage increases, with more than half looking to freeze salaries. Rising manpower costs remain the top challenge. Concerns over the cost of upskilling and reskilling have also grown. Still, SNEF says labour market tightness has eased, with fewer firms report difficulties attracting and retaining professionals, managers, executives and technicians.
30: Professor Chua, welcome to the show. Hello there.
1: Hi, Daniel. Thanks for having me.
30: Absolute pleasure. Let's talk about this. Also, it's interesting that we just got news that Singapore's economy forecast for the remainder of the year. So overall, it's going to be about 5%, which is higher than the initial prognostications of 3.5%. So is the good outlook there or not? Let's take a page from the SNEF survey. What's your hot take in terms of some of the broad keystrokes that have been covered by the survey findings?
1: So it's an important question, right? I mean, this is an important survey and we see so far. So I think one question that people could be concerned about is understanding, you know, while economic outlook has improved, sentiment has improved, but the labor market is less tight. But employers do remain a bit cautious about hiring and wages. But to me, right, a better outlook does not automatically means more hiring or larger wage increase.
30: Ah, okay.
1: Because there's still uncertainty in the economy, manpower's cost remains a concern. So in fact, 83% of employers identify rising manpower costs as a key challenge. So even if firms are more positive about the outlook, they're still going to be a bit careful about taking on additional manpower costs.
30: Rightly so, or not? Because that's the thing. The man on the street is saying, hey, that's funny. I kept hearing that times are tough, that things are going so uncertain. But at the same time, I'm also hearing about AI boom in Southeast Asia and Asia and companies doing well and record IPO launches and Singapore's growth forecast doing well. I'm a bit confused. The average person on the street will be thinking along those lines, and they might think that the so-called cautious approach by businesses in terms of wage increases or hiring might just be protective and like, let's take this, it's opportunistic. That's what they might think.
1: I would say not all firms are benefiting. So right, I think it's important to know, put a number to context as well, because about over half, let's say, of employers aren't planning to increase headcount next year, but 40% do intend to hire, right? So I think the key point is that more than half are not increasing headcount does not mean more than half are cutting jobs. Mm. So only around 6% actually plan to reduce headcount, which is in fact down from 8% previously. So to me, this looks more like caution and contraction in any way.
30: Got it. That's a good point. So the idea is, at least hopefully, a majority of individuals will be looking at safer job prospects if they are employed now?
1: So in fact, I would describe it as a resilient but more selective job market. Mm. So we are not seeing the classic signs of a weak labor market. So employment has continued to grow, right? Yep.
30: Let's dive into that. Employment, yes, maybe continue to grow. Over half employers aren't planning to increase, but 40% do intend to hire. Those are the results of the survey. But if the economy is doing well, if the appetite is there, if we have seen recommendations that came out earlier this year, for example, about saying, hey, Singapore businesses, grow, go overseas, take the next opportunity, become the global brand. We saw that push happening as well. Why aren't we seeing a greater appetite to expand the workforce at this point in time?
1: So I think there's a few factors going on. So first of all, I think over time, we could expect economic growth to support employment and wages, but the relationship is not mechanical. So it depends a lot on where the growth comes from, how labor-intensive these sectors are, and even how firms respond. So if growth increasingly comes from more productive firms using technology and relatively fewer workers, I mean, GDP can still perform strongly without employment or wages growing at the same rate. So I think the important question is, you know, whether these productivity gains ultimately translate into better jobs and higher real wages for workers.
30: Something else that people might be reading about when they go through the results of this SNEF survey is the description of our K-shaped economy. Some outward-facing sectors doing well, and some continue to face weaker demand. So that's pulling on that thread that you were just describing. Not every sector is doing better right now. AI boom is great for semicon and manufacturing and maybe pharmaceutical, but maybe not so great for some other sectors as well. This divergence in this K-shaped economy, could it continue to become actually more pronounced?
1: It certainly could, particularly if global growth becomes uneven. But I'd be more cautious actually about predicting that the K-shape will necessarily become much wider. So what I do think is likely is that the composition of growth will matter more for the labour market. So if growth is concentrated, let's say, in relatively productive or capital-intensive sectors, strong GDP growth may not translate into equally strong employment growth across the economy. So, and domestic sectors, I think, we need to face structural challenges like manpower constraints and relatively high operating costs. So even if Singapore's overall economy continues to perform quite well, the experience of workers could differ quite substantially depending on which sector they are in.
30: But because of that, aren't we going to see quite a bit of industry transformations? A lot of companies pivoting and changing, and therefore, again, jobs being uncertain in that regard.
1: So I would think that there could be more wage for jobs and wage growth, in fact, but ultimately it comes from high productivity. So if firms can reorganize work, invest in their workers, and use technology more effectively, they can support wages and wage transformation without putting as much pressure on prices, margins, or hiring. So the challenge here is really to create conditions for wages to grow sustainably in that sense.
30: But at the same time, employment cost is still the biggest concern for companies. We're seeing that employees have identified in the survey rising manpower costs as the biggest workforce challenge. 83% citing this concern. There's quite a large majority there. What is behind that pressure? How much room does it actually leave businesses to raise wages? Because if that's the biggest constraint and there are alternatives like AI, like mechanizing, like automating certain job scopes, like combining certain job scopes, like upskilling certain job scopes to take on more roles and responsibilities under one headcount rather than nine. If the opportunities are there and if manpower remains a big problem for 83% of respondents, there's not very much incentive for wage growth.
1: Okay, so it's a great question.
30: Well, there'll be some wage growth for that one person, that one person who can do the job of nine people with the AI. But what about the other seven? Eight?
1: Okay, so I think there's a few questions. So I'll unpack this slowly. So the first part I would think is talking about, you know, you've asked, you know, why does employers identify rising manpower costs and what's behind this pressure?
30: Yeah.
1: So I think part of it comes from how tight the labor market has been in recent years. So firms have to compete really quite hard for workers, particularly in areas where skills are in short supply. So wages have risen as a result. But now that the labour market is becoming less tight, so some of that pressure may start to ease off in a way. So there's in fact a difference, I would say, between costs rising more slowly and costs actually coming down. So firms are still operating with relatively high manpower costs. And as you mentioned earlier, the impact will be quite different across businesses. So this is my take on the first point.
30: Mm-hmm.
1: And I take on the second point about AI coming in, half of employers will say AI being HR priority. So AI is actually important. But I would think the most immediate effect will be on tasks within jobs rather than entire jobs disappearing. Because most jobs consist of many different tasks, right? So, I mean, your job, in my job, we have different tasks in a way. So AI may be good at some routine or administrative tasks while being less able to replace judgment, interpersonal interaction, or very specialized knowledge. So imagine this. AI allows someone to complete a task in 20 minutes instead of an hour. So the really important question is this. What happens to the 40 minutes, right?
30: Yeah.
1: Do the workers serve more customers, take on more complex work, or the firm redesign a job? So these are all very different outcomes, I would say.
30: Definitely the case for larger companies, agreed. But some specific sectors are going to be hit harder than others, right? We've been talking a lot about, for example, the security professionals. You might need one person manning the command center and you have drones and cameras and robots doing the patrols rather than employing a group of security professionals as you did before. Some sectors are going to be hit harder than others.
1: That's true. So I do agree that some sectors will be hit harder than others. So I think this is a time for us to think how do we do some job redesign and how to increase the productivity. So I think this is a good time for us to actually understand which job needs more help.
30: Mm.
1: So I will avoid actually identifying a group as being worried. I mean, we can support them, but they not be worried. So the greater risk is that there'll be jobs where demand is weak or where a large share of tasks, as you mentioned earlier, can increasingly be automated or reorganized.
30: Mm-hmm.
1: But technology, let's be clear, also creates new tasks and new opportunities. So for workers, right, the question is this, which parts of my job are becoming easier to automate and which skills becomes more valuable as technology changes how the job is being done? This is a question we should be asking us.
30: I believe we should also be asking most broadly about the lower wage workers in particular. In any society, I think it's marked by how we're helping the people that need the help the most. And 86% of employers who employ lower wage workers still plan some built-in wage increases according to this SNEF survey. Still, it's down from 96% last year, so a 10% drop here. How significant is that drop in your opinion? And what do you think accounts for that?
1: I mean, I'll look at both the number. So the decline from 96% to 86% is noticeable, and it does suggest that cost pressures are beginning to affect employers' wage decisions. But 86% is still a large majority, right? Number is still high. So I will not interpret this as employers are broadly pulling back from wage progression for lower wage workers. So for lower wage workers especially, we also need to think beyond a wage increase in a single year. So the longer term objective is to create jobs where productivity and wages can progress together. So this means skills upgrading needs to be connected to actual job redesign. So if someone goes for a training but returns to exactly the same job, performing the same task, there's a limit to the wage progression that the training can support. So to me, the stronger model is where training, technology, and job redesign all come in together to allow workers to take on higher value responsibilities and earn higher wages at the same time.
30: With regard to that, we have seen government-led models in Singapore to try and help, for example, the progressive wage model and its launch and implementation to try and create some kind of long-term progression. For example, again, the security professionals are one of the first beneficiaries of this, wherein monthly wages are scheduled to increase over a span from 2024 all the way till 2028 on a yearly basis. Do we need to see more of this, you think, when we're talking about this 10% drop here?
1: So I'll not jump to say that we need more progressive wage model. So I think the progressive wage model is an important role to play. So, but take security as an example, right? The idea is not simply to set a higher wage floor. So wage progression in that sense is linked to skills, training, and greater responsibility, as I mentioned earlier. Mm-hmm. So it's a useful model because it recognizes that sustainable wage growth has taken together with change job itself. But should we extend it further? I think we need to look sector by sector. So in some sectors, there may be scope to bring small lower wage workers onto a clearer pathway of wage progression. But we also need to consider cost pressure as well on employers, particularly those smaller firms and business with thin margins. So I will not say that the answer is to simply expand them everywhere, but is that when we raise wages, can we redesign the job such that skills, technology can move together so that workers can move into higher value order roles and those wage increase can be sustained? So the key is to be sustainable in a way.
30: Mm. One area that needs to continue to remain sustainable is the HR priority, and we're seeing that as well, as nearly half of employers say AI will be an HR priority in 2027. What do you think? Do you expect AI to help these businesses contain manpower costs, some of the problems that we were just discussing, some of the pain points, and boost productivity concurrently? Or is that big question still there, where it's about consolidating and wage growth for some jobs and not others? Because, I mean, to see nearly half of employers saying that this is a priority, my worry is too many people jumping on the bandwagon, assuming that it will be able to fill roles, and then only finding out in later years that they're going to have to rehire.
1: Yes, it's an important question. I do agree with this question. This is very important. But I think for many firms, right, the immediate attraction of AI is that it can help them do more with the workers they already have. So if AI can take over more routine tasks, firms may be able to grow without increasing headcount at the same pace. And in Singapore, this is where manpower is quite costly constrained, that can be quite valuable. But I don't think we should assume that this automatically means widespread job losses. As mentioned just now, jobs are made of many different tasks. So I believe that AI can automate some of these tasks, but not the rest. So there of course be areas where firms need fewer workers, particularly where a large share of the workers' routine and can be automated. And AI is changing all the time, right? As you speak, it changes, and it will change a lot more quickly as well. So firms will adapt, hiring will change. So I think firms are still learning along the way. And as long as firms still keep existing workforce, the bigger question is how we can use the workers to increase productivity gains from AI. Mm. That's my key take.
30: So going forward, we're already, in my opinion, once we're in September, let's see, happy New Year already, Merry Christmas okay. already. The year's practically over. But okay. Let's look ahead to 2027 a little bit, since it's already Merry Christmas. What do you think is going to happen as we pivot into 2027? I know that there's still a lot of uncertainty and everything has to do with geopolitical uncertainty, this multi-crisis scenario, supply chains that exist, and obviously everything rests on whether or not Middle East tensions do continue, and it looks like it is set to continue into 2027. The AI boom and its sustainability, also a big question, whether or not a bubble emerges. I wonder at the end of the day, what is your take in terms of the labour market for Singapore going into 2027?
1: Oh, that's a tough question.
30: Yeah.
1: So,
30: too many uncertainties, right?
1: Yes, that's right. But one thing I believe is that Singapore's labour market will be resilient, but more selective. So the fundamentals of the labour market remains healthy. Employment is still growing with low unemployment, and relatively few employers in this survey, in fact, plan to cut headcount. But the environment is changing. Employers are more conscious of costs, and some of the exceptional tightness in the labour market is easing though, and wage increases are becoming to be more measured. So I don't think workers will need to be pessimistic about 2027. However, we should expect to see some differences across sectors, occupations, and firms. So the bigger story may actually be what happens inside firms. So faced with a higher manpower cost, firms may decide how much to hire, what skills they need, how to redesign their jobs, and how to use AI. So my hot take will be that 2027 is less likely to be about whether Singapore has enough jobs, but more about how the nature of these jobs changes across time.
30: Professor Chua, always a pleasure. Thank you for spending time explaining some of the implications of these results to my listeners. He's Assistant Professor Chua Yao Hui from the Department of Economics at NTU. I'm Daniel Martin. This has been Singapore Today.
2: Boss, the artery department is OTing every day. If this continues, we're headed for a heart attack.
4: 75% of heart attack patients have high blood cholesterol. 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Marigold HL Milk contains plant sterols, which have been proven to lower blood cholesterol. High blood cholesterol is a risk factor in the development of coronary heart disease. Drink 2 glasses of Marigold HL Milk with plant sterols daily for a heart-friendly diet.
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14: 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Understand Asia.
30: I've got some news headlines for you. It is Singapore Today. Good evening. Singapore is delaying its sustainable aviation fuel levy for air cargo by another year. The levy for air travelers will still go ahead from January 2027 as planned. It applies to travellers buying tickets from the 1st of October this year for flights departing Singapore from January next year. The Civil Aviation Authority of Singapore says the cargo levy is deferred following industry feedback. It will apply to services sold from October 2027 for flights departing from 1st January 2028. CAAS says cargo operations involve more stakeholders and varying commercial arrangements compared with passenger operations. The deferment gives the authority more time to develop a robust collection mechanism with the industry. Passenger levies will range from $1 to $41.60 per ticket, depending on destination and travel class. Capital Land Investment has laid off about 90 employees in Singapore this year as part of a restructuring exercise. The retrenchments represent about 4% of its Singapore-based workforce. The company has more than 9,500 staff globally in 2025, with 24% of them based in Singapore. The company says the organizational changes support its business and operating requirements following a periodic review. Affected employees will receive fair severance arrangements, career transition services, and counseling support. Capital Land Investment says redeployment opportunities within the group will also be considered where appropriate. The Singapore Industrial and Services Employees Union was informed in advance and engaged the company throughout the process. More than half of employers in Singapore have planned a hiring freeze in the year ahead, even as business outlook is expected to improve. And this is according to a poll by the Singapore National Employers Federation. CNA's Glenda Chong reports.
0: 49% of firms surveyed plan to provide wage increases, with more than half looking to freeze salaries. Rising manpower costs remain the top challenge. Concerns over the cost of upskilling and reskilling have also grown. Still, SNEF says labour market tightness has eased, with fewer firms report difficulties attracting and retaining professionals, managers, executives and technicians.
30: About 15,000 taxpayers have been affected by incorrect NS Man tax relief amounts. CNA 938 Cheryl Goh tells us more.
12: These were for assessment years 2025 and 2026. They include NS Men as well as eligible parents and spouses. The Defence Ministry and Inland Revenue Authority say about 7,000 taxpayers will see higher tax bills, while around 8,000 will see decreases. Some $930,000 will be recovered and $995,000 refunded. They say most adjustments will be less than $200, although changes could range from under $10 to about $900. The error came from incorrect NS activity records generated by the Defence Ministry's system. The ministry says it has rectified the errors and notified all affected NS men. Any refunds will be made automatically.
30: I'm Daniel Martin for Singapore Today. Headlines anytime on CNA 938 and at cna.asia. Time for some Asia business for this trading day, Thursday, September the 3rd. Coming up, I'll be speaking to Leon Tan from Citibank Singapore for the latest on the markets and economies across Asia. But first up, let's bring you some numbers. London's FTSE 100 climbed 0.2%. Investors are waiting on the sidelines as markets look for signals from the US as to whether or not the Fed Reserve is going to raise interest rates this month. Stock markets in Asia mostly gave up some gains after hitting record highs earlier today. South Korea's Kospi closed 0.3% higher. Japan's Nikkei 225 dropped 0.2%. Australia's ASX 200, 0.5% in the green. Meanwhile, Hong Kong's Hang Seng down 0.4%. The Shanghai Composite, that was flat. Looking to Singapore's STI closing 0.1% higher to 5,748 points. The equity benchmark earlier rose as much as 0.7% to hit a record high. Yangtze Shipbuilding has climbed 1.3% to $4.72. Sembcorp Industries, that has added 1.5% to $6.18. Property developers, though, well, mostly lower. Capital Land Investment fell 0.8% to $2.64 after announcing it had laid off about 90 employees in Singapore this year as part of a restructuring exercise. UOL lost 2% to $9.01. City Developments dropped 0.9% to $8.50.
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30: For the latest on the markets and economies across Asia, Leon Tan is joining me, investment counselor out of Citigold Private Client, Citibank Singapore. Hi, Leon. Let's talk Asian markets. We know that looking across broadly, that shares and bonds continue to rally across the region. There were several sessions of heightened volatility as well. What are you seeing across the screens for Asian markets this Thursday, September 3rd?
15: Yeah, hi, Daniel. It's great to be back. So in one line, it's a calmer, more mixed picture than rather than a simple regional rally in across Asia. So Korea actually edged higher, while Japan and Hong Kong both closed a touch softer for today. So really a softer day across two out of the three bigger Asian markets, with Korea in the lone bright spot. So zooming out, actually the broader theme across the region this past couple of sessions has been a pullback in global bond yields. The US 10-year treasury yield has eased back from its recent multi-year highs, including oil prices steadying after a sharp run-up tied to the Middle East tensions. So on the US front, I think Wall Street strategies remain broadly constructive too as well. So for Citigroup, for us, we do have a year-end target of maintaining at 8,100 for the S&P. So for this, we cannot read this as a one uniform Asia rally where it hits the high in intraday. It's more of a calmer mixed sessions where, you know, Korea is slightly higher and Japan, Hong Kong both is a little back. Mm. So this is against a backdrop of easing bond yields and steadier oil. So in environment like this, mixed signals across markets and currency swings, geopolitical noise, it's worth to remind people that diversification and having proper portfolio management do matter in this current juncture.
30: Right. Well, let's zoom in on some markets then. We know that Vietnam in particular, imports there surged almost 40% in August. That was outpacing that 20% rise in exports and even left a $113 million trade deficit. What does this changing trade balance mean for Vietnam's financial outlook?
15: That headline deficit of just $113 million actually do look relatively small and almost reassuring for us. But the real story is what's driving the import surge behind it, and it cuts both ways for the outlook. So Vietnam's imports jumped close to 40% in August from a year earlier, outpacing a healthy 26% rise in exports. So simply because Vietnam normally runs a sizable trade surplus, that gap in growth rates only produced a small deficit in dollar terms. So a big improvement from July's shortfall of approximately $3.6 billion. So the encouraging read is that this is a good part of the import bill. It's machinery, components, and raw materials feeding into Vietnam's export manufacturing base. So think components, assembly work feeding into global electronics, smartphone brands, you know, and that is typically a leading indicator of the future export capacity, not a warning sign. So the less comfortable read for this is that inflation has been creeping up towards the top end of the central bank's comfort range, and a stronger US dollars potentially combined with higher oil prices will definitely put some pressure on the Vietnamese dong, leaving the state of Bank of Vietnam with less room to maneuver.
30: Next to China, where services activity accelerated for August, stronger domestic demand, employment rising for a fourth straight month as well. Finally, are we seeing some signs of greater confidence among Chinese consumers and businesses?
15: In the one answer, yes. And importantly, it's the domestic demand doing the heavy lifting this time, not the exports. So China services PMI numbers climbed to 51.4 in August from 50.4 in July. So that is a solid acceleration that we see. And it was driven mainly by stronger domestic new business after growth had slowed to a four-month low in the previous month. So employment in the services sector also rose for a fourth straight month. This is one of the longest stretch of hiring gains since 2023. And businesses did report firmer confidence, citing expansionary plans, new projects, and expectations of stronger demand ahead. That said, growth in the new export business was slightly softer, which tells us that this improvement is predominantly coming from within China rather than a pickup in global trade. So there are genuine on-the-ground signs improving confidence among Chinese consumers and businesses, but currently it is domestically driven recovery.
30: Looking to Malaysia, business loan demand at Malaysia banks has reached a record 167 billion ringgit for July. Tighter lending margins have also weighed on profitability, though. What is putting this pressure on margins, even as this lending activity strengthens?
15: Yeah, Malaysian banks are seeing some of their strongest loan demand on record. And somewhat counterintuitively, that success is exactly what's squeezing their margins. So business loans demand hits a record of 167 billion ringgit in July. And we are on the ground, we are seeing that, you know, this is being reflected in the rising approval rates, up to around 65% in July from just under 61% in June. So credit is genuinely flowing to businesses, and the squeeze on profitability is coming from the funding side. So deposit rates have been creeping up faster than lending rates, which also means that, you know, that narrows the bank's lending spreads, even as overall deposits growth has moderated slightly. Right. In other words, you know, banks are having to compete harder to pay more to fund all of those lendings that we have mentioned, and that's compressing the net interest margins even as the loan book itself is growing.
30: Staying with Malaysia, the economy has grown 6% in the second quarter. Inflation's eased to 1.8% in July, and the central bank's also kept rates at some 2.75%. This is for a 17th straight meeting, that is. What's allowing growth to remain strong, and also the fact that we're not generating any kind of greater inflationary pressures here?
15: This is actually a very rare combination where we do see strong growth without much of an inflation hangover. And in the bank's Niagara's decision today, they held rates steady. And this kind of reinforces the point, right? So Malaysia's economy grew 6% year on year in the second quarter, beating even the earlier advanced estimate of 5.8%. This has accelerated from the earlier first quarter that only printed at 5.4%. So this growth was broad-based with strong electrical and electronics exports, a rebound in liquefied natural gas shipments, and healthy household spending backed by a steady income growth and targeted government support. So at the same time, July's inflation eased to 1.8% from 1.9%, right, which is helped by a sharp slowdown in transport inflation, and that more of to offset an uptick, a small uptick in food prices. So as mentioned, Bank Niagara has kept the full year's growth forecast at 4 to 5% this year, and the inflation forecast at 1.5 to 2.5%, which tells us that this outcome sits comfortably within their range as of today. Right. So Malaysia's growth inflation mix is unusually well balanced right now. And today's whole decision confirms that the Bank Negara sees no need to touch and to adjust much of their policy at this point. So growth doesn't need a boost and inflation also doesn't need much of a cooling.
30: Let's check in on oil and what kind of impact it's having across the Asian markets as well. Oil prices edging lower to around $95 a barrel. Some signs emerging that maybe the latest flare-up could be easing. Of course, you know, it goes up, it goes down. It's a week-by-week, day-by-day basis that we look at this. What would markets need to see, though, before they can start pricing in that there is some kind of subsiding of volatility?
15: Yeah, so right now, oil is trading in the Middle East headlines. It's way more than fundamentals. And this pullback simply reflects the latest signs of potential tension easing, not exactly a resolution. So Brent crude has eased to around $95 a barrel to $96 after a multi-day rally driven by the renewed US-Iran tensions. So that standoff has essentially been swinging between war risk and diplomacy for months. And today's dip is best read as the market's latest guess rather than a settled outcome. So for volatility to genuinely subside, markets needs to see a durable de-escalation, not just a softer rhetoric, but an actual resumption of dialogue that holds and no disruptions to key shipping routes like your Strait of Hormuz. So beyond the geopolitics, we are also watching how OPEC signals on supply and what the weekly inventory data show about the real-world demand and how central banks like Fed reacts to that, you know, given that oil is a direct feed-through into inflation. So until we get a durable resolution rather than just a lull in tensions, we should expect oil to keep maintaining a trading as a headline-driven. It's a two-way market, so I'd rather be cautious about reading too much into a particular single day's move in either direction. Right? It's also a good reminder that in a commodity-driven, headline sensitive environment like this, right, we should focus on diversification across rather than just focusing on a specific, like oil, for example.
30: Got it. Okay. Well, final look at Singapore markets for today. Thursday, September 3rd, trading. Singapore shares closing higher. The SDI up 0.1% at 5,748 points. Where would you say were the winners, losers, and most traded stock for the day, Leon?
15: Yeah, so the top three gainers for today will be our DFI Retail Group, Hong Kong Land, and Sembcorp. And the top three losers for today will be Mapletree, Pan Asia Commercial Trust, UOL Group, and GMH. And finally, in terms of the volume, we see the largest volume in Capital Land Integrated Commercial Trust, followed by Mapletree, Pan Asia Commercial Trust, and the last one will be Genting Singapore.
30: Thanks so much to Leon Tan, investment counsellor, Citigold, private client, Citibank Singapore. This has been your look at the Asian markets and economies on Singapore Today.
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30: And I still learn something new every day because health and medicine is ever-changing. 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But I promise, always
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30: Time for your latest traffic news. I'm getting reports coming in of an accident that's occurred on the PIE to Tuas after Pai Lebar Road. An accident on the AYE to Tuas at Clemente Avenue 6 as well. Breakdown PIE to Changi after Bukit Timah Road. In PIE to Changi, there's also a breakdown at the ECP airport exit.
21: It's a Singapore Today top story with Daniel Martin.
30: This is Singapore Today. Good evening, everybody, and welcome aboard as I talk to you about the importance of understanding responsible pet ownership when you've got certain specified breeds. We, of course, heard earlier in the week that there was a situation

0: Ed got to the scuffle with the neighbouring Labrador that was walking past. Rottweilers and Cane Corsos are among Singapore specified dogs. So I want us to, you know, look at all these comments as a common thread there. A lot of people are like, ah, too harsh, too thin, should have been harder. Okay, let's understand the breed a little bit better. I'm not going to the details of like, should they have been charged more? I don't have a lawyer with me, but I do want to understand the breeds and specified breeds in particular. I think it'll be very helpful. My guest is someone who has worked with a number of dogs under the part two list of the specified dog breeds list. Chi Ai Chong is a chief animal behaviorist and co-founder of Pet Coach Singapore.
1: So actually, I've got to say as well that this behavior of barking at the fence, trying to get out of their home to possibly attack or show aggression towards other dogs, people that walk by their fence, go past their property, okay, which possibly could be a territory they are defending. There can be many reasons of why a dog is doing that. Sometimes the dog is actually fearful of strangers intruding into their home. So that's why they learn to bark, bark, bark at the fence. And naturally what happens is that the person walks away.
0: Yeah.
1: So the dog can also learn that, oh, I just bark, bark, bark at the fence and the person walks away. So this strategy works really well. Okay, that's very often how the behavior gets naturally reinforced, because as a person that walks by your house and there's a dog barking at you, you're not going to stand there and bark there and say, oh, you're so cute. You know,
0: I've been a dog owner for most of my life, and I've seen that happen. The dog is barking, barking, barking, and then the person is just standing there with their dog and they're like, make friend la, that kind of thing.
1: Okay, that happens maybe in the minority of cases, but most people, most dog owners would just go along their business.
0: So there's that reinforced behavior. The idea is like, okay, I'm potentially protecting my territory. I am also, you know, it's a learned behavior. It's worked before to keep the area safe. They're doing what is natural, what's instinctive. However, I'm just wondering, the idea of being aggressive, and again, we don't know the details of the case, whether, you know, voices were raised, whether anything was aggression was shown, whatever it is, but to break through and to force through, is this unique to these kind of specified breeds, particularly when they're in a pack sensation?
1: Yeah. Okay, so my answer to that is no, it's actually not unique to specified breeds. Okay, actually, all dogs have the ability to show aggression, to attack. And it's just that these specified dogs, because they are of a larger size, they are much more powerful, they look a lot more intimidating, that when they try to attack, it is a lot scarier. The risk of injury is a lot higher. The severity of the injury is much higher as well.
0: Yes.
1: So because of that, naturally, we pay more attention to it. So if a Chihuahua had the same behavior, nobody would bat an eye.
0: No, but the thing is, you know, there are some dogs that bah, bah, bah, bah, bah, bah, bah, bah. But then the minute like you open the gate, then they cower. You know what I mean?
1: Yes, like, yeah. Like, there are some dogs that are like that. And there will be some specified breeds that will behave this way as well. So I would say it's across all dogs are capable of such behavior. In this particular case, I think I read that the gate malfunctioned. Mm-hmm. So the dogs might have practiced this behavior many times before.
0: Yes.
1: There's this thing that we call barrier frustration. Okay, so when the dog is behind a barrier, so like a gate, and then there's a dog walking past and they are dog aggressive, and they have practiced this behavior of standing at the fence running and barking and trying to scare the dog off or trying to fight with the dog. And because that fence is there, they get a lot more frustrated. Okay, so that increases that anger, that arousal. Mm. And because of that, that can push them to try to break free. Mm. They can be very motivated to breach that fence to get to that dog. Mm. That actually drives that behavior forward.
0: Right.
1: So that could be what had happened. Unfortunately, because there was four of them as well, I think you talked about pack mentality before, there is of course a factor in, we call it like facilitation,
0: right,
1: scientific term, that
0: it's
1: when
0: like
1: you're in a group,
0: each other on lump,
1: when you're
0: mob
1: in a group, exactly, you're more likely to pursue your target because you are in a group.
0: I wonder whether there's also an element of certain breeds, and this might be interesting to my listeners to know as well. I'm told that certain breeds, it's been genetically or culturally or historically trained to work together collaboratively in terms of protection. So for many years, I had several schnauzers consecutively back to back, and I have a family friend who raises and breeds German shepherds. And historically, apparently,

0: apparently, German Shepherds and Schnauzers have collaboratively worked together. The loud bark of the Schnauzer is the alarm system that sends the German Shepherd like a bullet towards the attacker. So one is the warning system and one is the muscle. And that's how they've been bred for farm protection for generations. So I would bring my Schnauzer over and he would demonstrate and show me how they would naturally collaboratively work with German Shepherds. And that was fascinating to me.
1: Very good at it.
0: Yes. Yes. It's a lovely pairing, a lovely team. But I wonder, these breeds, is that some element of that here? These particular breeds, the Cane Corsos and the Rotties?
1: Yes. So I would say that a lot of these breeds, we call them their breed heritage, right? So they were naturally, they were bred by humans in the past to perform a certain job. Okay. And this job could be guarding of territory, property. It could be guarding a flock of sheep. Okay. Some German Shepherds were raised or bred to do such duties, all-purpose farm dogs. So Cane Corsos are one of those. They are all-purpose farm dogs. They are bred to drive livestock. They were bred to guard livestock. They were bred to guard the property, everything. Okay, and a lot of these dogs that have that genetic heritage in them already, you don't just erase it. You don't just erase it.
0: Yeah.
1: Okay, so it's there. And what you need to do as a person who wants to get a dog like this is that you have to recognize that these are genetic elements that have been instinctively bred into the dog over centuries.
0: Yes.
1: And
0: they're not exactly lap dogs that have been bred for being pampered and cuddled and and loved. Yeah. They have been bred historically and it's inbuilt. So because of that, is it very important to maintain very strong alpha stance, trainer stance, and that persona throughout their life? Because that would, it's not just at the beginning at puppy stage. You have to maintain it all the way.
1: So you do need to teach the dog to be able to exist, coexist in this environment, in a very densely populated environment like Singapore. Because actually in Singapore, the environment is tough. It's tough even for humans. Yeah. There's so many people, so many dogs around.
0: So many stimuli.
1: And a lot of dogs get overwhelmed by all this. And because they're not really bred to naturally be in this kind of environment, actually you have to put in a lot more effort to teach them to adapt and cope with the environment. So you do need to make sure that you train your dogs properly. If you're not experienced with these breeds, you need to get someone experienced to help you. So like a trainer with plenty of experience with some of these breeds, to be able to understand how to actually do obedience training with them.
0: Yes.
1: And it is a fair amount of work.
0: Yes.
1: It's not something that you just do once a week.
0: Yeah.
1: So my Australian Shepherd, we train almost every day. Multiple times a day sometimes.
0: It's about reinforcing, reinforcing
1: good obedience. And there's so much to do. And a lot of these dogs, they need a job. Okay, you can't just stick them in the house.
0: You can't go to work 9 to 5 and let them lounge around. They need to have their energy and their training expended.
1: To do something. Yeah, and if you don't give them a job, they will find a job to do.
0: Yeah.
1: And then that job is not necessarily something that you want them to do, which is guarding the house and things like that. Yeah,
0: it extends to all breeds. You know, some breeds will end up borrowing a lot because that is their genetic nature as well.
1: Exactly.
0: And you come home
1: digging
0: to the mess.
1: Digging and
0: your beagles, your cane terriers, that kind of stuff. Right?
1: Yeah. So understimulated dogs that don't have an outlet to perform their natural behavior that they've been bred for centuries to do, you are going to be in trouble. So it's very important to make sure that you have something, and you do something with your dog every day to get that energy out and to, you know, make use of that outlet so that they don't redirect their energy into behaviors that are wrong and unacceptable.
0: Fantastic. Make sure you have the right containment. Make sure you have the consistency in the training. Make sure you have the consistency in terms of the expansion of energy. Make sure that you're sticking to the rules of ownership as well, whether it be licensing or muggling or muzzling or the number of dogs that you're allowed to hold or keep in your premises and size type. This has been fascinating. Chi-Ai Chong, thank you so much. I think we'll be talking very soon again. This is a very popular topic when it comes to pet ownership in Singapore, and I've loved the facts that you've been able to share. She's Chief Animal Behaviorist and co-founder of Pet Coach Singapore.
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0: Are you all ready for talk back, everybody? Can't wait to hear from you next as I open up the WhatsApp. And the phone lines, we're going to be talking about e-motorcycles. So an article came out this week saying how it's kind of stuck in low gear in Singapore. It's so interesting because there are actually people who want to import it. There are even some companies that make electronic bikes in Singapore. But the demand just isn't there. And it's so interesting because I think a lot of people would like to switch to an e-bike, or wouldn't they? My question on today's edition, while we've seen a lot of movement in terms of electronic cars or EVs, why are we not seeing the same take-up for e-motorcycles, which seem, by the way, popular in the region? More on that coming up on TalkBack, and I want you to weigh in, especially if you're a motorcycle bike owner. Let's talk on TalkBack. But first up, here's Vi with your 6 p.m. news.
8: Good evening. More than half of employers in Singapore have planned a hiring freeze in the year ahead, even as business outlook is expected to improve. This is according to a poll by the Singapore National Employers Federation. 49% of firms surveyed plan to provide wage increases, with more than half looking to freeze salaries. Rising manpower costs remain the top challenge. Concerns over the cost of upskilling and reskilling have also grown. Still, the Federation says labour market tightness has eased, with fewer firms report difficulties attracting and retaining professionals, managers, executives, and technicians. Patients with advanced cancer are receiving general palliative care as part of their routine surgical treatment to improve their quality of life. The program equips surgeons with the skills to support patients, such as help them manage their symptoms and make better decisions about treatment and care. Called Oncordance, it is launched by the National Cancer Centre Singapore, along with a $1 million investment from philanthropic group Lien Foundation. The centre says that while palliative care is relatively established in cancer care, there are still gaps. This is largely due to a lack of palliative care training among surgeons. The programme is expected to benefit 1,000 patients over 2 years, with plans for possible expansion in the future. Since August last year, it has benefited more than 220 patients. Here's Assistant Professor Jolene Wong, consultant at the National Cancer Centre, Singapore.
9: A lot of my patients don't share what they feel directly with their family members. They may not even have reflected on it themselves. So having these conversations before the surgery and even after that, continually just repeating it to kind of understand what's important to them. And then we communicate that also with the family, because the family is there when we have those conversations. Helps everyone understand what, you know, a patient wants.
8: About 15,000 taxpayers comprising NS men as well as eligible parents and spouses have been affected by incorrect NS men tax relief amounts. These were across the tax years of assessment from 2025 and 2026. MINDEF and the Inland Revenue Authority of Singapore says of the 15,000 affected taxpayers, about 7,000 will see an increase in their tax bill, while around 8,000 will see a decrease. The authorities added that the incorrect tax reliefs arose from an error in MINDEF's system that generated incorrect NS activity records. These were then used to calculate tax reliefs from the affected NS men. MINDEF also added that it has rectified the errors and all affected NS men have been directly notified. The Singapore Red Cross says it has committed an additional $170,000 in humanitarian aid for Nepal. Donations to its Nepal floods appeal have crossed the $3 million mark. The additional $170,000 will go towards supporting the Red Cross and Red Crescent movement and partners' efforts on the ground, including water purification powders, water filters, and emergency food supplies. Of that amount, $80,000 will also go towards providing emergency food supplies, and the remaining $90,000 will help ensure access to safe potable water in Nepal. Another 14 luxury apartments and a Suntec Tower 1 office are going on auction this month. The properties were forfeited in connection with Singapore's $3 billion money laundering case. They are in prime areas including River Valley, Orchard Beach Road, Balmoral Road and Grange Road. Five South Beach Residences units have also guide prices ranging from over $4.4 million to around $25 million. The highest priced unit is a four-bedroom penthouse spanning over 6,700 square feet on the 42nd floor. As for the Suntec Tower 1 office, it has a guide price of $11.5 million. The auctions will take place on the 17th and the 23rd of September. The properties are among the more than 80 properties and 1,000 luxury items forfeited in the case. The assets will be sold in phases through mid-2027. Singapore's Health Ministry is preparing hospitals and community care providers for potential severe haze episodes by urging them to ensure there are sufficient N95 masks and air purifiers. Public hospitals were also told to prepare for a possible surge in haze-related admissions. This comes as the Haze Task Force says response plans across 28 government agencies are ready to kick in if air quality worsens. Sabrina Ng spoke with Dr. Esther Pang, Senior Consultant for Respiratory and Critical Care Medicine at Tan Tock Seng Hospital, in this report.
7: Hazy skies might be on the horizon as dry conditions and regional fires intensify the risk for Singapore in the coming weeks. And when air quality deteriorates, groups including seniors and children may be more vulnerable to respiratory illnesses than others.
10: People with asthma or chronic obstructive pulmonary disease, their symptoms may worsen when the air quality worsens. So, and older adults also have less physiological reserve, so they tend to develop symptoms compared to the healthy adults.
7: In an advisory issued in April and seen by CNA, the Health Ministry reminded doctors to ensure patients with asthma or chronic lung disease have enough medication. They should also have a plan to manage the patient's condition if symptoms worsen. Similar preparations are in place across the community care sector. The Agency for Integrated Care has told nursing homes, centre and home-based care providers to ensure masks and air purifying equipment are ready. At this centre, most activities already take place indoors. But NTUC Health says if the haze worsens, outdoor activities will be further scaled back.
11: We will actually start to recommend that we do more indoors. The only outdoors one would be for daycare centers where we transport them home, right? In between the journey from the center to the van, that's where we will want them to take a little bit more caution. But by and large, they'll be in a sheltered area, you know, protected from the haze.
7: The Haze Task Force says schools will adjust outdoor activities and switch on air purifiers if needed. Outdoor work can also be scaled back. Major retailers are also being asked to monitor N95 stocks and replenish them if demand rises. The task force says measures will be stepped up according to the severity of the haze.
8: The Fair Prize Foundation is giving Primary 6 students a boost for the upcoming PSLE exam. More than 12,000 breakfast bundles are ready for their collection. They can do so at 51 participating Cheers and Fair Prize Express outlets. It is limited to one redemption per child with a student card or PSLE examination slip. Each bag contains items like cereal, beverages and even fresh apples. More than 2,600 of the bundles will go to beneficiaries from local self-help groups like Mindaki and Cinda. The distribution will last until Sunday. And that's the news. Headlines anytime on CNA 938 and CNA.Asia.
0: Turning now to your latest traffic, Talkback coming up next. Hey, on the roads, have you ever seen e-motorcycles, e-motorbikes that much? You know how we see EVs, electronic versions of cars? I'm not talking about those e-bikes that people use for deliveries and stuff like that, like an actual e-bike motorcycle. Do you see that much? Are you riding one? I'd love to hear from you. That's my main topic next on Talkback. But first up on the roads, I've got details of an accident on the PIE to Changi after Toa Payoh exit 16A causing congestion to Thompson Road, avoid lane 4. There's news of a breakdown on the SLE to BKE at Mandai Road exit. As for accidents, two of them, one on the AYE to Tuas after Clemente Avenue 6, and the others on the PIE to Tuas after Paya Lebar Road. Look out as well for bus services that have been impacted from due to some roadworks happening along Loyang Avenue. So what's happening is they're expected to be delayed due to those roadworks along Loyang. Here are the bus numbers affected. This includes 3, 9, 12, 12E, 17, 19, 21, 29, 34, 37, 39, 53, 59, 81, 518, and 661. Expected to be delayed due to roadworks along Loyang Avenue towards Pasir Ris Drive 1 after Tampines Expressway.
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0: Looking to your weather outlook right now across the island, I'm seeing a mix of fair conditions for most of the island, but over in the east, it's windy. Temperature range 26 to 35. That's set to hold, by the way, the fair and windy conditions. Till about 8 p.m.
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0: This is your show. It's Talk Back right here on Singapore Today. Good evening, everybody. Or good afternoon, depending on when you're listening to me. Coming up on this edition, let's talk e-motorcycles. Now, I want to be clear. I'm not specifically talking about e-bikes that people might be using on the park connectors, on the roads, on the food deliveries. I'm talking about like e-motorcycles, like an EV replaces a car, an e-motorcycle replacing an actual motorcycle. They're gaining ground across parts of Southeast Asia. And you know, Singapore companies are even tapping into that demand. Yeah, we've got companies based in Singapore, even started in Singapore, that either manufacture or import e-motorcycles. For example, there's Singapore-based firm Kilats, where in Indonesia, almost 700 electric motorcycles are on the road with Grab in Bali and Bandung. Another Singapore firm, Charged Asia, has deployed more than 5,000 electric motorcycles in Indonesia. There are plans to expand into Thailand, Vietnam, the Philippines, and Malaysia. But back home, here in Singapore, a very different story. Considering that these are like Singapore-based companies, and they're putting out like hundreds and if not thousands of electronic bikes in Indonesia, but then in Singapore, 433. That's the official number that we have on the roads as of now. What is the difference? How come we can see demand elsewhere in other countries that are also dealing with the same issues that we have? For example, range, charging facilities, battery swapping options. You know, motorcycles would have a smaller battery pack and maybe need more frequent charging, or maybe need a hot swapping option instead. These other places like Indonesia are going to face, and they have longer distances to cover in Indonesia than in Singapore, one would imagine. So, if EV cars are now making up something like more than 10% of our car population, and year on year, month on month, we see EV brands dominating the top three lists, how come electric motorcycles so few? What's the hurdle here? Geraldine Yap looked at this as far back as 2023. Here's what she reported on then.
15: Now, most of the motorcycles in Singapore are internal combustion engine bikes.
16: Part of what's holding consumers back is the price tag. Electric motorbikes cost about 50% more than their fossil fuel guzzling counterparts. Charging is another issue. Detachable batteries cannot be charged at home.
0: Joining me on this edition, Rex Tan, president of the Singapore Motorcycle Trade Association. And you, come on, start calling in.
6: 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It's Talkback with Daniel Martin. Call in 669 11938 or WhatsApp 963 11938.
0: I couldn't unplug the station phone from the wire. The wire is a bit frayed. Okay, I've got it now. I'm going to open up the WhatsApp hotline very shortly. But first up, let me say hello to Rex Tan. Hello, Rex. Welcome back.
17: Hi. Thank you for having me, Daniel.
0: Have you had any experience on an electronic motorcycle? I'm curious.
17: Yeah, just test riding them, I have.
0: Ah. I've also been test driving a lot of EV vehicles. I still drive an ICE car myself. Did you notice big changes in terms of the drive, the ride, the feel, the torque, the pickup, the braking, that kind of thing?
17: I think currently for electric motorcycles, the vast majority of the motorcyclists in Singapore will be looking at the Class 2B range, the smaller range. So commercial direction would generally be looking at the mass markets, which would be the smaller motorcycles. And then in that space, I would say that it has somewhat improved a little bit in terms of the range. You're looking at probably about 100, 120 kilometers range. Granted, that is at the optimum conditions. Braking, pickup, and all that, to be frank, it would suffice, but generally they would be on the lower end of the 2B range of performance.
0: Yeah, because I've been saying for the longest time for the EV cars, I think a lot of regular drivers who've been driving for, well, I don't know, 10, 15, 20 years, you're going to have to unlearn certain things. You can't rely on the engine brake anymore. The foot on the pedal is going to be different. Pickup's going to be different. You got to unlearn and kind of relearn certain things to drive an EV car. Can be done, but you really got to abandon your old style of driving a little bit. Likewise, is that the case, you think, for EV motorcycles? Is there some unlearning and learning that has to happen?
17: I think there's not so much of unlearning here, but the electric motorcycles would essentially behave very much like a scooter, like an automatic transmission scooter.
0: Right.
17: Because it's pretty much twist and go, right? So it's just braking and your throttle, and that's about it. No gear shifts, very direct. So I don't think there's...
0: Rex, you sound very unimpressed. You sound like you're like, they're boring, they're lousy, they're terrible, I don't like them.
17: Well, I wouldn't go to the point of they're boring, lousy, because again, the majority here would be in the, as I mentioned, the smaller capacity range, right? And the ones that are larger capacity, which would give you closer performance to the ICE counterparts, those are typically far more costly, and it's even rarer to see on the road and have them here.
0: Yeah, I mean, look so, at those so numbers. Far, yeah, my gosh, so low, 433. Do you know people who have made the switch? I'm curious, and do you know why they switched?
17: I don't know of anyone that has made the switch, and so far, I think for all those numbers, they would be all for corporate use, commercial use.
0: Probably. Hey, to any of our listeners, if you are riding whether it's for corporate, whether it's for personal, an electronic motorcycle, I would love to hear from you. Either call in, WhatsApp, or send a voice note. I don't know, why you made the switch? How's the ride been so far? Facing any teething problems? Are you surprised that that some people still have certain opinions about the e-motorcycle and you found that it either works or doesn't work for you? Tell me. WhatsApp across. Come on. Let's look at those numbers and that latest article on CNA.Asia as well, Rex. It's so interesting to see that some of these are Singapore-based companies that are either manufacturing or importing electronic bikes, and they're seeing great push, again, in the commercial sectors, mainly in Indonesia. More than 5,000 deployed in Indonesia from the company Charge Asia, and some 700 from the Singapore-based firm Kilats, again, in Indonesia. They're working mainly with Grab in Bali and Bandung for Kilats, for Charge Asia, likewise, I believe, but they've got plans to expand into Thailand, Vietnam, Philippines, and Malaysia, where there's a very high bike riding population, where people are using it for a daily commute on a regular basis. So one would assume they're also facing the same issues that you just raised, whether it's the cost factor, whether it's the charging factor, whether it's the range factor as well. And yet we are potentially seeing greater pickup in those markets than ours. Isn't that curious?
17: Well, I think if you look at it as absolute numbers, probably, but if you look at it in terms of the percentage of a population, I think it's maybe parity, if you may. We're looking at 400 over population of some 150,000 motorcycles in Singapore, whereas you're looking at maybe 5,000 or 6,000 over, what was that, 15 million or more in Indonesia. So, you know, if you look at it as a percentage-wise, it is still a very, very small take-up. And rightly put, you notice that these are all being pushed ahead by corporates, right, where they have maybe sustainability targets and such that they are trying to push for.
0: Ergo, easier to buy a fleet at one go as well, in some cases. Yeah. So what are we talking about in Singapore? Because, you know, I've been talking about EV take-ups for cars over ICE in Singapore for years now. And over the years, we started finding what the pain points were and then addressing them. We saw the rollout of more charging points. We saw the rollout of this, saw the rollout of that. We saw the rollout of subsidies. What do you think is the main pain point right now that requires attention if we are serious about becoming an EV nation?
17: I mean, for the electric motorcycles, I would imagine that it is really the replenishment of energy into the motorcycle, right? In this case, charging or swapping of the batteries. These are the current two options that's available with the technology that's available. And then if you look at the economic proposition, it's just not compelling. The electric motorcycles are already costing 40 to 50% more than the comparable ICE models. We're not seeing any specific encouragement or incentives for purchases. As a matter of fact, you know, there are also the additional fuel cost component of some $200 a year. And if you look at it, comparatively, the road tax for a bike in the 2B range is looking at road tax of about $60 over, and then suddenly you have something that's at 200 is slapped on top another three times.
0: That's so the same for EV cars. For EV cars, the road tax is also higher for an EV car, significantly, by the way.
17: Yes. Then again, you're looking at the nature of the owners, right? In terms of motorcycles, it is generally for the more cost-effective options. So we're looking at a very different market in terms of comparing cars and motorcycles, if you understand. So that being said, the cost component is a significant factor. And on top of that, apart from a big upfront, you're getting riders to accept more inconvenience because the charging times are slower because the smaller bikes do not have DC charging, again, because of cost and hardware and technology. And then you have long charging times for limited range and higher upfront costs. And in terms of parity of comparing it with ICE motorcycles, the electric costs have actually gone up quite significantly from just 3 years ago when initial estimates we're using 40, 50 cents per kilowatt hour. And then now you're looking at easily 70 cents to 80 cents per kilowatt hour on average for the chargers that's out there.
0: So we do know that, let's address those two elements separately then. We do know that we've seen some swapping options that have been launched, but very few, I'll agree, very few. Some shell service stations, GO stations launched by the Gogoro network, like on Carriage Singapore. We've got some rental options where you can rent an e-motorcycle via Tribeca, for example. So the hot swapping option is definitely not on the same scale as EV charging availability, lah.
17: Yes.
0: I think we're
17: seeing it is very costly to deploy.
0: Yeah, 7 strategic GO stations across the island, and the Shell station, I think, is only 1, 2, 3 of them that have the hot swap, which is at Yio Chu Kang Woodlands and then Punggol Road. Central, I think we've got one at Fort Canning. That's about it. So really, I mean, it's like 10 or more. That's about it. Not enough to support the 140,000 motorcycle population. So that's one thing that needs to beef up. Why do we need battery swapping? In case my listener is wondering, the batteries, generally speaking, smaller for e-motorcycles, right? So full charge only gets you like, what, 100 kilometers? So a hot swap, go there, swap the battery, drive off, is feasible and possible because you can at least have the modular access to a motorcycle that you can't have with an EV. And sit down and charge for 100 kilometers is what? How do we know how long those charging times can take?
17: Those typically would take a couple of hours.
0: Yeah, you can't do that, right? In the middle of the day?
17: Yeah.
0: But again, that's what about what the rest of people and EVs do? Like, in your office, if you've got charger, in your workplace, if you've got charger, then you're sitting at your desk, then you plug in charger. Like, is that capability there for EV motorcycles?
17: So, you know, that's another point when you're comparing with other countries and such. I think Singapore is very, very population dense, and we are very vertical in terms of our infrastructure, if you understand what I mean, right? Everything's up because land is so scarce. So there is a very big concern on fire safety and such. And that in turn comes to charging requirements and restrictions and what have you. So right now with the latest revision, the 3-pin plugs are allowed to be used for charging, right? But the only place that you could do that is actually at a commercial place. Home charging is not allowed. So even if your battery was removable from the bike, it's not allowed. The law has been passed. And again, it's understandable because it is for safety. Right? Mm-hmm. So in terms of charging in the office, yes, I suppose you could. And again, if it's someone that is doing more office work, so you're using it purely just for commute to office and to home, then that might be a possibility. But again, it is that inconvenience that you're introducing into the space for costs that do not make sense economically. If it's costlier and then yet I'm having more inconvenience, then why would anyone really want to go that route?
0: It's not as easy yet and convenient mile per dollar.
17: So riding it isn't for ICE motorcycles comparatively to electric motorcycles. And I mean the fun factor isn't as high, if assuming that, you know, you're looking at
0: the future of driving in Singapore for everyone is no longer fun already, lah. The next generation ERP is here.
17: To be fair, electric cars can still be fun. Yeah, I mean,
0: but no point cannot speed anyway. Next generation ERP is here. Like whatever road you're on, I firmly believe, and this is my thesis that I'm putting out, the future of driving in Singapore will be less about speed and more about comfort. It's no longer going to be about speeding and overtaking. It's going to be about how comfortable you sit in your ride, because everybody's going to be driving at the same speed, hopefully, because got no choice.
17: I think that's a pretty good point. That's a pretty good point. And I think motorcycling isn't exactly the most comfortable form or choice of transport. So it's again, the cost factor. Usually it's usually because it is low cost, and there is really the... As a rider, if you do ride, you would understand there is a difference granted, it is not the most comfortable, but that is also the appeal in itself. If you get what I mean, you feel the wind coming into you.
0: I don't know, man. I had a Ducati Monster 400 for a year, and I was just sweating nonstop, and it was just it was uncomfortable. It was hot, I suppose it depends from person to person. But also, I think I should not have jumped straight away to a Ducati Monster. It was too much bike to handle.
17: You should come up for a ride with us instead.
0: No, that one long time ago. So already lah, gone already lah. I've also met people who said they bought it because it was a cost effective option, and they were happy to ride it into the CBD and park there. And that's where they were. But the minute they had their first accident or their near miss, I have a very good friend. I remember he was a uni friend, a secondary school friend, and the minute he had his first accident, he's like, nope. Never again. Selling, the fear factor is quite tough for some people as well. So the love factor, the fun factor, but I think for some people who are just looking for pure transportation, they might switch elsewhere, like maybe your private hire vehicles or public transport even. I want to address very quickly because I've got 1 minute left. The cost factor, how much more expensive can it be right now just to purchase outright? Because that last report we heard from my senior reporters from 2023 and said that cost could be about 50% higher than traditional ICE motorcycle. Is that roughly the same as it is now, you think?
17: It is still roughly the same. Another thing in terms of the models that you're seeing picked up elsewhere in the world, you look at it, you recognize it as an electric motorcycle, but they have so much different specifications. So, for example, in China, the very popular models are actually the ones that have a limit of 45 kilometers an hour. And that definitely wouldn't fly here, especially with the COE component and what have you.
0: How do you get on a highway with 45 kilometers an hour?
17: You can't. It's not allowed. It's not allowed on expressways. Oh. And that's the thing. So even in Europe, when they export these models to Europe, you don't actually need a motorcycle license to operate these vehicles. You have your car license, and then you're using it on the arterial roads and just within the small towns, going from home to grocery shop and stuff like that.
0: Not the case though with us, right? I mean, the bikes that are available for sale.
17: No. I mean, yeah, it's significantly different because of the taxes that we have, the import costs, and then we have the COE and such. So it really does change the narrative quite a fair bit in terms of the comparative with countries elsewhere that seems popular.
0: It does seem that it's so interesting that we might be going closer towards a future where, the near future, where we're going to see a lot of people driving EV cars, but still a large proportion of people on motorcycles, on ICE motorcycles. It's going to be a mixed road dynamic. Are you guys being hampered or hit a lot by the cost of petrol right now?
17: Wow, cost of petrol is hitting everyone. It is painful. But the small saving grace is motorcycles are generally very fuel efficient. You're looking at maybe 40 kilometers per liter for the smaller bikes. Your day to day maybe about 35 to 40 kilometers per liter. So, but still comparing with just 1-2 years ago, of course, this is still a significant increase, and they will definitely feel the pinch.
0: I advise my listeners, check out the article. It's fascinating to hear about some Singapore-based firms that are exporting and selling EV motorcycles to other parts of Southeast Asia, but still we're seeing relatively low pickup, but proportionately maybe it might be quite similar if you look at population proportion-wise, as Rex commented on. Rex Tan, by the way, is president of the Singapore Motorcycle Trade Association. We've been discussing e-motorcycles and why the pickup rate might not actually be very strong in Singapore.
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0: Time for the latest news. Some headlines for you here on Singapore Today. Good evening. Starting off with more than half of employers in Singapore who've planned a hiring freeze in the year ahead, even as business outlook is expected to improve. That's according to a poll by the Singapore National Employers Federation. We've got CNA's Glenda Chong with some of those details right now.
9: 49% of firms surveyed plan to provide wage increases, with more than half looking to freeze salaries. Rising manpower costs remain the top challenge. Concerns over the cost of upskilling and reskilling have also grown. Still, SNEF says labour market tightness has eased, with fewer firms report difficulties attracting and retaining professionals, managers, executives and technicians.
0: CNA 938 spoke with Assistant Professor Chua Yao Hui from the Department of Economics at NTU. He explains why there is this disconnect between an improving economic outlook fueled by the AI boom and this hiring outlook among businesses as well. Here's a bit of my discussion with him.
24: So I think one question that people could be concerned about is understanding, you know, while economic outlook has improved, sentiment has improved, but the labor market is less tight, but employers do remain a bit cautious about hiring and wages. But to me, right, a better outlook does not automatically means more hiring or larger wage increase.
0: Ah, okay.
24: Because there's still uncertainty in the economy, manpower's cost remains a concern. So in fact, 83% of employers identify rising manpower costs as a key challenge. So even if firms are more positive about the outlook, they're still going to be a bit careful about taking on additional manpower costs. I would say not all firms are benefiting. So right, I think it's important to know, put a number to context as well, because about over half, let's say, of employers aren't planning to increase headcount next year, but 40% do intend to hire, right? So I think the key point is that more than half are not increasing headcount. Does not mean more than half are cutting jobs.
0: Mm.
24: So only around 6% actually plan to reduce headcount, which is in fact down from 8% previously. So to me, this looks more like caution and contraction in any way.
0: Capital and Investment has laid off about 90 employees in Singapore this year as part of a restructuring exercise. The retrenchments represent about 4% of its Singapore-based workforce. The company has more than 9,500 staff globally in 2025, with 24% of them based in Singapore. The company says the organizational changes support its business and operating requirements following a periodic review. Affected employees will receive fair severance arrangements, career transition services and counselling support. The Capital Land Investment says redeployment opportunities within the group will also be considered where appropriate. The Singapore Industrial and Services Employees Union was informed in advance and engaged the company throughout the process. The Singapore Red Cross says it has committed an additional $170,000 in humanitarian aid for Nepal. Donations to its Nepal floods appeal have crossed the $3 million mark. The additional $170,000 will go towards supporting the Red Cross and Red Crescent movement and partners' efforts on the ground, including water purification powders, water filters, and emergency food supplies. Of that amount, $80,000 will go towards providing emergency food supplies, and the remaining $90,000 will help ensure access to safe potable water in Nepal. Singapore is delaying its sustainable aviation fuel levy for air cargo by another year. The levy for air travelers will still go ahead from January 2027 as planned. It applies to travelers buying tickets from the 1st of October this year for flights departing Singapore from January next year. The Civil Aviation Authority of Singapore says the cargo levy is deferred following industry feedback. It'll apply to services sold from October 2027 for flights departing from 1st January 2028. CAAS says cargo operations involve more stakeholders and varying commercial arrangements compared with passenger operations. The deferment gives the authority more time to develop a robust collection mechanism with the industry. Passenger levies will range from $1 to $41.60 per ticket, depending on destination and travel class. I'm Daniel Martin for Singapore Today. Headlines anytime on CNA 938 and CNA.Asia. Time for traffic. Good evening, everybody. Good to have you on board. Getting updates now of news of a breakdown. Three breakdowns and one accident. Here's the accident site. It's on the CTE to AYE after Ang Mo Kio Avenue 1. Avoid lane 1. Vehicle breakdowns. AYE to MCE after Yuan Ching. Holland Road to Portsdown, a breakdown before Queensway, and SLE to CTE, a breakdown after Woodlands Avenue 12. How have Asian markets fared on this Thursday trading day? It is September the 3rd. I've got more on that just ahead as I speak to my industry analyst, who's joining me, of course, from the Citibank Singapore Citigold private client team, Leon Tan, just ahead. But first up, let's talk markets outlook. The numbers, I've got London's FTSE 100, which climbed 0.2%. Investors waiting on the sidelines as markets look for signals from the US on whether or not the Fed Reserve is actually going to raise interest rates this month. We got stock markets in Asia mostly giving up some gains after hitting record highs earlier today. South Korea's KOSPI closed 0.3% higher. Japan's Nikkei 225 dropped 0.2%. Australia's ASX 200, 0.5% in the green. Hong Kong's Hang Seng, down 0.4%. The Shanghai Composite, flat. Singapore's STI closed 0.1% higher to 5,748. The equity benchmark earlier rose as much as 0.7% to hit a record high. Then we got Yangtze Shipbuilding climbing 1.3% to $4.72. Semcorp Industries added 1.5% to $6.18. Real estate firms, they were mostly lower. Capital Land Investment fell 0.8% to $2.64 after announcing it has laid off about 90 employees in Singapore this year. This is part of a restructuring exercise, they say. UOL, in the meantime, lost 2% to $9.01. City Developments dropped 0.9% to $8.50.
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0: Volatility heightening several sessions of trade today. In fact, we saw shares and bonds rallying across the region. Here's Leon Tan with some insight into how Asian markets fared today. Leon, of course, is an investment counselor from Citigold Private Client, Citibank, Singapore.
3: So in one line, it's a calmer, more mixed picture than rather than a simple regional rally in across Asia. So Korea actually edged higher, while Japan and Hong Kong both closed a touch softer for today. So really a softer day across two out of the three bigger Asian markets, with Korea in the lone bright spot. So zooming out, actually, the broader theme across the region, this past couple of sessions has been a pullback in global bond yields. The US 10-year Treasury yield has eased back from its recent multi-year highs, including oil prices steadying after a sharp run-up tied to the Middle East tensions. So on the US front, I think Wall Street strategies remain broadly constructive too as well. So for Citigroup, for us, we do have a year-end target of maintaining at 8,100 for the S&P. So for this, we cannot read this as a one uniform Asia rally where it hits the high in intraday. It's more of a calmer mixed session where, you know, Korea is slightly higher and Japan, Hong Kong both is a little back. So this is against a backdrop of easing bond yields and steadier oil. So in environment like this, mixed signals across markets and currency swings, geopolitical noise, is worth to remind people that diversification and having proper portfolio management do matter at this current juncture.
0: Right. Well, let's zoom in on some markets then. We know that Vietnam in particular, imports there surged almost 40% in August. That was outpacing that 20% rise in exports and even left a $113 million trade deficit. What does this changing trade balance mean for Vietnam's financial outlook?
3: That headline deficit of just $113 million actually do look relatively small and almost reassuring for us. But the real story is what's driving the import surge behind it, and it cuts both ways for the outlook. So Vietnam's imports jumped close to 40% in August from a year earlier, outpacing a healthy 26% rise in exports. So simply because Vietnam normally runs a sizable trade surplus, that gap in growth rates only produced a small deficit in dollar terms. So a big improvement from July's shortfall of approximately $3.6 billion. So the encouraging read is that this is a good part of the import bill. It's machinery, components, and raw materials feeding into Vietnam's export manufacturing base. So think components, assembly work feeding into global electronics, smartphone brands, you know, and that is typically a leading indicator of the future export capacity, not a warning sign. So the less comfortable read for this is that inflation has been creeping up towards the top end of the central bank's comfort range, and a stronger US dollars potentially combined with higher oil prices will definitely put some pressure on the Vietnamese dong, leaving the state of Bank of Vietnam with less room to maneuver.
0: Next to China, where services activity accelerated for August, stronger domestic demand, employment rising for a fourth straight month as well. Finally, are we seeing some signs of greater confidence among Chinese consumers and businesses?
3: In the one answer, yes. And importantly, it's the domestic demand doing the heavy lifting this time, not the exports. So China services PMI numbers climbed to 51.4 in August from 50.4 in July. So that is a solid acceleration that we see, and it was driven mainly by stronger domestic new business after growth had slowed to a four-month low in the previous month. So employment in the services sector also rose for a fourth straight month. This is one of the longest stretch of hiring gains since 2023, and businesses did report firmer confidence, citing expansionary plans, new projects, and expectations of stronger demand ahead. That said, growth in the new export business was slightly softer, which tells us that this improvement is predominantly coming from within China rather than a pickup in global trade. So there are genuine on-the-ground signs improving confidence among Chinese consumers and businesses, but currently it is domestically driven recovery.
0: Thanks so much to Leon Tan, investment counsellor, Citigold, private client, Citibank Singapore. This has been your look at the Asian markets and economies on Singapore Today.
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7: It's a Singapore Today top story with Daniel Martin.
0: What will jobs opportunities be like in the coming remaining half of the year, or quarter, if you will? And of course, what lies ahead in terms of wage growth and the role of AI? All of this and more was covered vis-a-vis a SNAF survey that was just released, the results of which I'm going to be talking to you and breaking down for you in this discussion with Assistant Professor Chua Yao Hui from the Department of Economics at NTU. But first, here's Glenda Chong from CNA with more on the findings.
8: 49% of firms surveyed plan to provide wage increases, with more than half looking to freeze salaries. Rising manpower costs remain the top challenge. Concerns over the cost of upskilling and reskilling have also grown. Still, SNEF says labour market tightness has eased, with fewer firms report difficulties attracting and retaining professionals, managers, executives and technicians.
0: Professor Chua, welcome to the show. Hello there.
24: Hi, Daniel. Thanks for having me.
0: Absolute pleasure. Let's talk about this. Also, it's interesting that we just got news that Singapore's economy forecast for the remainder of the year. So overall, it's going to be about 5%, which is higher than the initial prognostications of 3.5%. So is the good outlook there or not? Let's take a page from the SNEF survey. What's your hot take in terms of some of the broad keystrokes that have been covered by the survey findings?
24: So it's an important question, right? I mean, this is an important survey and what we see so far. So I think one question that people could be concerned about is understanding, while economic outlook has improved, sentiment has improved, but the labor market is less tight. But employers do remain a bit cautious about hiring and wages. But to me, right, a better outlook does not automatically means more hiring or larger wage increase.
0: Ah, okay.
24: Because there's still uncertainty in the economy. Manpower's cost remains a constant. So in fact, 83% of employers identify rising manpower costs as a key challenge. So even if firms are more positive about the outlook, they're still going to be a bit careful about taking on additional manpower costs.
0: Rightly so, or not? Because that's the thing. You see, the man on the street is saying, hey, that's funny. I kept hearing that times are tough, that things are going so uncertain. But at the same time, I'm also hearing about AI boom in Southeast Asia and Asia and companies doing well and record IPO launches and Singapore's growth forecast doing well. I'm a bit confused. The average person on the street will be thinking along those lines, and they might think that the so-called cautious approach by businesses in terms of wage increases or hiring might just be protective and like, let's take this, it's opportunistic. That's what they might think.
24: I would say not all firms are benefiting. So right, I think it's important to know, put a number to context as well, because about over half, let's say, of employers aren't planning to increase headcount next year, but 40% do intend to hire, right? So I think the key point is that more than half are not increasing headcount does not mean more than half are cutting jobs.
0: Mm.
24: So only around 6% actually plan to reduce headcount, which is in fact down from 8% previously. So to me, this looks more like caution than contraction in any way.
0: Got it. That's a good point. So the idea is at least, hopefully, a majority of individuals will be looking at safer job prospects.

0: how labor intensive these sectors are, and even how firms respond. So if growth increasingly comes from more productive firms using technology and relatively fewer workers, I mean, GDP can still perform strongly without employment or wages growing at the same rate. So I think the important question is, you know, whether these productivity gains ultimately translate into better jobs and higher real wages for workers.
1: Something else that people might be reading about when they go through the results of this SNEF survey is the description of our K-shaped economy. Some outward-facing sectors doing well, and some continuing to face weaker demand. So that's pulling on that thread that you were just describing. Not every sector is doing better right now. AI boom is great for semicon and manufacturing and maybe pharmaceutical, but maybe not so great for some other sectors as well. This divergence in this K-shaped economy, could it continue to become actually more pronounced?
0: It certainly could, particularly if global growth becomes uneven. But I'll be more cautious actually about predicting that the K-shape will necessarily become much wider. So what I do think is likely is that the composition of growth will matter more for labour market. So if growth is concentrated, let's say in relatively productive or capital intensive sectors, strong GDP growth may not translate into equally strong employment growth across the economy. So, and domestic sectors, I think, will need to face structural challenges like manpower constraints and relatively high operating costs. So even if Singapore's overall economy continues to perform quite well, the experience of workers could differ quite substantially depending on which sector they are in.
1: But because of that, aren't we going to see quite a bit of industry transformations? A lot of companies pivoting and changing, and therefore, again, jobs being uncertain in that regard.
0: So I would think that there could be more wage for jobs and wage growth, in fact, but it ultimately come from high productivity. So if firms can reorganize work, invest in their workers and use technology more effectively, they can support wages and wage transformation without putting as much pressure on prices, margins or hiring. So the challenge here is really to create the conditions for wages to grow sustainably in that sense.
1: But at the same time, employment cost is still the biggest concern for companies. We're seeing that employees have identified in the survey rising manpower costs as the biggest workforce challenge, 83% citing this concern. There's quite a large majority there. What is behind that pressure? How much room does it actually leave businesses to raise wages? Because if that's the biggest constraint and there are alternatives like AI, like mechanizing, like automating certain job scopes, like combining certain job scopes, like upskilling certain job scopes to take on more roles and responsibilities under one headcount rather than nine. If the opportunities are there and if manpower remains a big problem for 83% of respondents, there's not very much incentive for wage growth.
0: Okay, so it's a great question.
1: No, there'll be some wage growth for that one person, lah. That one person who can do the job of nine people with the AI. But what about the other seven? Eight?
0: Okay, so I think there's a few questions. So I'll unpack this slowly. So the first part I would think is talking about, you know, you've asked, you know, why does employers identify rising manpower costs and what's behind this pressure?
1: Yeah.
0: So I think part of it comes from how tight the labor market has been in recent years. So firms have to compete really quite hard for workers, particularly in areas where skills are in short supply. So wages have risen as a result. But now that the labor market is becoming less tight, so some of that pressure may start to ease off in a way. So there's in fact a difference, I would say, between costs rising more slowly and costs actually coming down. So firms are still operating with relatively high manpower costs. And as you mentioned earlier, the impact will be quite different across businesses. So this is my take on the first point.
1: Mm-hmm.
0: And the take on the second point about AI coming in, half of employers will say AI being HR priority. So AI is actually important, but I would think the most immediate effect will be on tasks within jobs rather than entire jobs disappearing. Because most jobs consist of many different tasks, right? So, I mean, your job, in my job, we have different tasks in a way. So AI may be good at some routine or administrative tasks while being less able to replace judgment, interpersonal redirection, or very specialized knowledge. So imagine this. AI allows someone to complete a task in 20 minutes instead of an hour. So the really important question is this. What happens to the 40 minutes, right?
1: Yeah.
0: So do the workers serve more customers, take on more complex work, or the firm redesign a job? So it's all very different outcomes, I would say.
1: Definitely the case for larger companies, agreed. But some specific sectors are going to be hit harder than others, right? We've been talking a lot about, for example, I don't know, the security professionals. You might need one person manning the command center and you have drones and cameras and robots doing the patrols rather than employing a group of security professionals as you did before. Some sectors are going to be hit harder than others.
0: That's true. So

0: I do agree that some sectors will be hit other than others. So I think it's a time for us to think how do we do some job redesign and how to increase the productivity. So I think it's a good time for us to actually understand which job needs more help. Mm. So I will avoid actually identifying a group as being worried. I mean, we can support them, but they not be worried. So the greater risk is that there'll be jobs where demand is weak or where a large share of tasks, as I mentioned earlier, can increasingly be automated or reorganized. Mm-hmm. But technology, let's be clear, also creates new tasks and new opportunities. So for workers, right, the question is this: which parts of my job are becoming easier to automate and which skills becomes more valuable as technology changes how the job is being done? This is a question we should be asking us.
1: I believe we should also be asking most broadly about the lower wage workers in particular. In any society, I think it's marked by how we're helping the people that need the help the most. And 86% of employers who employ lower wage workers still plan some built-in wage increases, according to this SNEF survey. Still, it's down from 96% last year, so a 10% drop here. How significant is that drop in your opinion? And what do you think accounts for that?
0: I mean, I'll look at both a number. So the decline from 96% to 86% is noticeable, and it does suggest that cost pressures are beginning to affect employers' wage decisions. But 86% is still a large majority, right? Number is still high. So I will not interpret this as employers are broadly pulling back from wage progression for lower wage workers. So for lower wage workers especially, we also need to think beyond a wage increase in a single year. So the longer term objective is to create jobs where productivity and wages can progress together. So this means skills upgrading needs to be connected to actual job redesign. So if someone goes for a training but returns to exactly the same job, performing the same task, there's a limit to the wage progression that the training can support. So to me, the stronger model is where training, technology, and job redesign all come in together to allow workers to take on higher value responsibilities and earn higher wages at the same time.
1: So yes, some key insights into business and hiring outlooks, manpower challenges, wage adjustment potential. But of course, we're seeing overall some labor market tightness easing as well. Thank you so much, Assistant Professor Chua Yao Hui from the Department of Economics. And to you, I'm Daniel Martin. That has been a Singapore Today top story. Download the full discussion right now. 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
6: On the next Crime Watch, a stolen car report leads officers to a crash vehicle with an abandoned passenger, drugs, and weapons. 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
10: That's what people are worried about, that the government will adjust BTO pricing because there is higher demand. That's not going to happen.
11: 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The problem is the fact that the people who are making it won't necessarily use up AI tokens to do multiple takes, so they have variation. And that might actually speak to more of the economics of some of these ads.
12: 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The greater awareness towards sexual misconduct, when we go and make a report, previously all these were hidden behaviors. It was not captured as official statistics.
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1: It is 7 p.m. Good evening, everybody, on this Thursday, September the 3rd. Recently on Health Matters, I discussed prostate health and how you should be considering your checks after the age of 50, gentlemen, and even after the age of 40 if there's strong family history. Because there could be many things happening with your prostate. It could be benign prostatic hyperplasia, enlargement, so on, blah, blah, blah. But yes, it could also be prostate cancer. But not always. So that's why you want to do the checks. But in today's edition, I know many of you are very concerned about prostate cancer. We'll talk about that on this edition with my oncologist guest, Dr. Tamia Hyang. More on prostate cancer and men's concerns when it comes to it. There are many options. There's robotic surgery. There's watchful waiting. There are good and effective medications. There's a lot that can be done when it comes to prostate cancer. So that discussion coming up next on Health Matters. But first up, here's Vi with your latest news.
19: Good evening. Chinese authorities say a third batch of aid has been sent to Nepal after last week's devastating floods killed more than 1,200 people and left at least 4,200 people unaccounted for. The supplies include tents, blankets, medical protective suits and satellite equipment. China also said the Tibetan region has provided emergency assistance. Heavy machinery and rescue teams are now deployed at Jirong Port on the Chinese side of the border with Nepal for search and rescue operations. Chinese state media say 21 people have been killed and about 540 others remain missing on the Tibetan side. Rebecca Meteo tells us how search and rescue efforts are progressing there, with access to the Jirong port restored.
20: The search is moving into a much deeper phase. And for the past week, access was one of the biggest challenges. The main highway leading to Jilong Port had been badly damaged, and rescuers have been getting to the coal disaster zone by foot, by boat, or even by helicopter. And so once the highway has been reopened, that really helped with bringing in more people and equipment, as you have mentioned. And authorities say that more than 10 pieces of heavy machinery had entered by yesterday. And now we have a much clearer picture of just how difficult the search is. So rescue headquarters over there are saying that mud and debris is 4 meters deep on average and up to about 16 meters deep in some places. Now, to put that into context, that's about the height of a five-story building. So after repeated searches of the surface and shallower layers, rescuers are now digging deeper, layer by layer, using heavy equipment, search dog and other specialist equipment as well. So they are focusing on places where people could have been when the disaster happened, such as car park, the joint inspection building and dormitories. And more equipment is being brought in as well. China's Emergency Management Ministry say that they have brought in things like road-based panels. These can essentially be laid over the soft mud to prevent heavy machinery like excavators and cranes from sinking.
19: The Singapore Red Cross says it has committed an additional $170,000 in humanitarian aid for Nepal. Donations to its Nepal floods appeal have crossed the $3 million mark. The additional $170,000 will go towards supporting the Red Cross and Red Crescent movement and partners' efforts on the ground, including water purification powders, water filters, and emergency food supplies. Of that amount, $80,000 will go towards providing emergency food supplies, and the remaining $90,000 will help ensure access to safe potable water in Nepal. More than half of employers in Singapore have planned a hiring freeze in the year ahead, even as business outlook is expected to improve. This is according to a poll by the Singapore National Employers Federation. 49% of firms surveyed plan to provide wage increases, with more than half looking to freeze salaries. Rising manpower costs remain the top challenge. Concerns over the cost of upskilling and reskilling have also grown. Still, the Federation says labour market tightness has eased, with fewer firms report difficulties attracting and retaining professionals, managers, executives and technicians. Enterprise transformation is underway in Singapore, but many businesses have yet to scale it into meaningful organisation-wide change. Nearly 8 in 10 business leaders say transformation remains either moderate or limited, while 2 in 3 describe the pace of change as slow. That's according to a new NTUC Learning Hub survey that examines how transformation is reshaping organisations, operations and workforce outcomes. CNA's Alexandra Arnon spoke to Dr. Matthew Yap, Chief Operating Officer of Facilities Management Company, STIE, in this report.
15: Keeping track of workers and maintenance teams across different sites used to involve lots of manual coordination. Now, Facilities Management Company, STIE, can see much of that information in one place. This integrated system allows it to track teams and resources and deploy them where they're needed.
18: I think before the AI revolution, we were all into centralized command and control, having communication within a WhatsApp chat group. So since then, we have AI and chatbots, and that has changed a little bit of how we operate. Our standard operating procedures are now in digital format.
15: Putting more information at workers' fingertips has helped them respond more quickly to clients. The company says productivity has risen by around 20%. But getting the technology in place is one thing. Getting workers up to speed is another.
18: We wish we could do more training, like a week, but the operational requirements require them to be deployed, sometimes in 2 to 3 days' time.
15: It's a trade-off other businesses are grappling with too. A survey shows that leaders and employees see different barriers to transformation. Business leaders point to budget constraints, capability gaps, and limited operational capacity as their biggest barriers. Employees put insufficient training at the top, followed by unclear communication and heavy workloads. Another disconnect? Perceptions of workforce support.
21: There's a lot of time company actually focus on the strategy of the business, okay, and roll out, you know, technology, you know, without aligning, you know, to the workers, you know, whether the workers are catching up or actually understand what their strategy is about. It's important for organizations to equip workers with the new skills so that they can actually, most importantly, apply it, you know, in the workplace.
15: He says continuous feedback is key to bridging that gap, helping leaders identify problems on the ground while giving workers a clearer idea of what the changes mean for their jobs.
19: Patients with advanced cancer are receiving general palliative care as part of their routine surgical treatment to improve their quality of life. The program equips surgeons with the skills to support patients, such as help them manage their symptoms and make better decisions about treatment and care. Called Oncordance, it is launched by the National Cancer Centre, Singapore, along with a $1 million investment from philanthropic group Lien Foundation. The centre says that while palliative care is relatively established in cancer care, there are still gaps. This is largely due to a lack of palliative care training among surgeons. The program is expected to benefit 1,000 patients over 2 years, with plans for possible expansion in the future. Since August last year, it has benefited more than 220 patients. Here's Assistant Professor Jolin Wong, consultant at the National Cancer Centre, Singapore.
22: A lot of my patients don't share what they feel directly with their family members. They may not even have reflected on it themselves. So having these conversations before the surgery, even after that, continually just repeating it to kind of understand what's important to them. And then we communicate that also with the family, because the family is there when we have those conversations. Helps everyone understand what, you know, a patient wants.
19: And that's the news. Headlines anytime on CNA 938 and CNA.asia.
1: Time for traffic and weather and then health matters, zooming in on prostate cancer concerns. Stay tuned, that's next. But first up, looking to news of an accident that's occurred on the PIE to Tuas after the KJE. Also getting updates of heavy conditions on Esplanade Drive towards Guillemard, just between Stamford Road and Fullerton Square. Heavy as well, SLE to CTE before Mandai Avenue.
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1: I'm keeping an eye on the weather forecast for you as well. Still very similar to where it was about an hour ago, where it's mostly fair conditions across the island, and across the east we're seeing windy conditions. That's set to continue till about 8:30 p.m. Temperature range 26 to 35.
2: Witnessed an accident? 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
1: Welcome into the show, everybody. Thank you so much for joining me on today's edition. Here's what matters: understanding prostate cancer. There is a potentially emasculating impact and embarrassing treatment side effects that may hold men back from actually getting treatment for prostate cancer because they're worried about dealing with things like urinary incontinence or erectile dysfunction, or fears over screening methods like a digital rectal exam or a cystoscopy. Today in Health Matters, breaking down the walls associated with prostate cancer. And most importantly, taking a look at the range of treatment options that exist, because there are so many. Anything from, on the mild side of things, watchful waiting, to if surgery is needed, there's robotic-assisted surgery that can really improve outcomes and minimize side effects and unwanted mishaps from happening. There's medication. There are lots of things to consider. So that's why I've welcomed back to the show Senior Consultant Medical Oncologist Dr. Tay Mia Hyang at Oncocare Cancer Center. Hello, Dr. Tay.
23: Thank you, Daniel.
1: Let's talk a little bit about the nature. Where are we now? How would you say the state of affairs is in terms of incidence, in terms of a commonality of something like prostate cancer? How big an issue is this in Singapore?
23: Well, this is a very important question, because the importance of the disease depends on the ranking of this cancer. And in Singapore, prostate cancer is now ranked number 2. The last 5 years, there's been almost 5,000 cases, making about almost 1,000 cases a year. This is an increase of 30% compared to the previous 5 years. So this cancer is definitely on the rise.
1: Look at that. It's on the rise, and we need to understand how to manage it better. The problem is, like I said, it's never just cancer. It's always wrapped up in a host of things about how we think about our bodies. And given the intimate nature of prostate cancer and this perceived association that there may be towards a man's virility or sexual function or sexual health, in your experience, is this a stigma that's holding men back when it comes to dealing with prostate cancer?
23: I should say that it's occasional, because not every patient has such stigma. But prostate cancer stigma can come in many forms. And I think the biggest stigma I believe men have when diagnosed with prostate cancer is the perception of diminished or damaged masculinity. For example, some patients may think that with the treatment of the disease, they may become more feminine, they become less muscular, and of course, the most important part related to loss of masculinity is the less of sex drive and sex functionality.
1: And has it resulted in those cases, like you said, not all, but some, has it resulted in some men, I don't know, wanting to delay treatment or avoid treatment altogether?
23: Certainly, especially among the younger men. But fortunately, prostate cancer affects mainly among men that is in late 60s or 70s. But having said that, now the men are keeping themselves very healthy. At 70 years old, they may have very good sex drive and they still have active sex life. So at times, they may refrain from going for a treatment because they may perceive that the treatment may render them less having erectile dysfunction following the treatment.
1: Exactly.
23: But with early treatment, actually, it's less. The early treatment for early prostate cancer is less complicated, less nerve damage, less erectile dysfunction injuries.
1: But being able to pick it up at an early stage as well, I mean, there are some stigmas there. Maybe men don't know when is the right time to go in, or maybe they don't want to go for the digital rectal exam. They're worried about screening. They feel fine. Or even in some cases, if they're having, I don't know, urinary issues, they might just think, oh, just natural part of aging, no problem. So, I mean, just getting men in early to pick it up early, that in itself can be a challenge, can't it?
23: Certainly. That's why there is this movement called Movember. To increase the awareness of men, among men, that this such disease occurs among men, and early diagnosis does help and reduce all these complications as a result of the advanced disease growth.
1: What does it mean then to try and break down some of these stigmas and stereotypes? Let's try right here. Let's pick up on one of them, which is this idea of the ability to have children, to procreate. At early stages, you can pick it up, what, 40s, 50s sometimes for some men?
23: Well, fortunately for us, prostate cancer is not very common among these men, 40 to 50 years old. Most of them, I would say that more than 95% the patients are diagnosed at late 60s. So I don't think, for practical reasons, I don't think these men are still wanting to have children of fertility. Yeah. But prostate cancer doesn't affect fertility. It is the treatment after the aftermath of it that may result in infertility because the prostate gland produces semen, right? But even with the treatment, with surgery or radiotherapy, you still can have erectile function. You still have sex function, but you may not have children. But among, of course, the 40 to 50 years old who still wanting the children, the treatment will affect fertility.
1: So there is some truth to that, but it's also the family plan. It doesn't emasculate you in that sense. Sexual function is still possible, but the ability to have children, the fertility aspect is changed.
23: Well, I think that most patients that I see, they came through my clinic, most of them have completed their family. I don't think that is an issue.
1: What are we talking about then in terms of another stereotype, which is the idea in terms of the difference between prognosis, between patients diagnosed in early stage compared to advanced stage? I always worry on this show about the ostrich in the sand kind of situation, the head in the sand. It's like, oh, okay, I'm not having any symptoms now. It's fine. I don't need to pick it up now. I'll wait until it gets difficult. Once you go from early stage to advanced stage, what has changed in terms of treatment options that are open to you?
23: Well, when we talk about prognosis, that means how good the treatment will be for a patient with prostate cancer. It always depends on the grade of cancer, the stage of cancer. The earlier stage cancer may have lower grade and will usually have lower stage disease. And such disease, when you are diagnosed at this stage of disease, usually have a very good outcome, and that is the prognosis. Among patients with early stage or regional prostate cancer, the 5-year survival is almost 100%. However, if you wait for symptoms to arise, which may indicate advanced stage of disease, the 5-year survival is not more than 30%. So if we weigh the damage of the severity or the gravity of advanced prostate cancer, right, versus the good prognosis of early stage cancer, I think one should not continue to be so dogmatic about waiting for diagnosis to appear before you go for screening for prostate cancer, because once you have symptoms, you're usually in a late stage disease, and your clock will start counting, clocking down.
1: Exactly. So who should, in general, as we wrap up this segment, in general, who should be going for prostate cancer screening?
23: Well, I think in general, all men beyond the age of 60 years old she will screen for prostate cancer. And this prostate cancer screening test are actually for men with those symptoms. The definition of screening for any cancer is patients do not have any symptoms. But it's a high, and it's needed for patients with for a condition with high incidence rate and a high curability where they're diagnosed early. So prostate cancer fulfills the criteria, right? So a man at 60 years old, or 10 years before their parents or their dad was diagnosed with cancer, with prostate cancer. So for example, if a patient had prostate cancer at 60 years old, the son, when he reached 50 years old, she should start screening for prostate cancer as well. And this prostate cancer screening is very simple nowadays. I mean, if you do not want, you're not comfortable with a doctor doing a digital examination of the prostate, then there's the blood test that can be done, PSA test. It's a very simple test. Just take a blood and do a test. And it's quite sensitive to pick up any abnormal reading that may eventually lead to diagnosis of prostate cancer, if it's high. Common treatments for early stage prostate cancer is actually quite simple. We offer either radiotherapy or surgery, as opposed to a more advanced stage of cancer where we may offer combinations of hormone anti-androgen therapy, which is a form of hormone therapy with radiotherapy, or just hormone therapy alone when the disease is more advanced stage of disease.
1: And do people respond very well to that? Quite. It can be a short course of treatment in some sense?
23: Well, for early stage cancer, the treatment is usually for a finite period of time. If you need surgery, it's short and sharp. You go to the surgery in a few days, or you're out of hospital, and after that you do your recovery at home, and the doctor will continue to monitor you for any potential surgical complication and complication as a result of the treatment. Yeah, and after that will be just a full recovery, in fact, looking out for any potential recurrence in the future. As for radiotherapy, it's more long-term. It's about 5 weeks of therapy. Every day, given a bit of radiotherapy, which is not invasive. And within 5 to 7 weeks, the treatment will be completed. And again, just monitor for any potential side effect and the recurrence disease after that. Yeah,
1: how's simple. How's your quality of life during those 5 to 6 weeks of radiotherapy, let's say? Because people are always concerned that, you know, negative outcomes or side effects might happen.
23: Well, there's always potential early stage side effects and long-term side effects. But most in general, they start off, the outlook for the disease control far outweigh these potential side effects of this treatment. And with newer technology, whether it's surgery or whether it's for radiotherapy, the side effect now is much lesser than ever before.
1: That's fantastic. So there are new generations of this, so to speak?
23: Yes. The new generation of robotic surgery, they tend to preserve the nerve more, although we cannot say that there will be 100% recovery of the erectile dysfunction, but it seems that many patients have a good recovery of the erectile dysfunction. Sometimes they may need some assistance for erectile function, but it's not like the olden days where the disease is more advanced or the surgery is more crude, but the nerves are severed. As a result, they have total loss of erectile dysfunction, total loss of erectile function. But right now, the patient that I've seen right now, he seems to have at least preserved some form, some degree of erectile function.
1: So it means that with robotic surgery, first of all, part of the reason that the erectile dysfunction could happen in the past is because if you were going in without robotic surgery, there is that possibility of effect. It's a very complex area, and there's a possibility that something can be affected due to that surgery, is it?
23: That's right, because the nerve is very closely akin to the prostate gland, and when the scalpel goes in, you know, it may actually accidentally cut the nerve, or because of the stretching of the tissue around that, it may actually cause a vascular injury to the nerve. But with robotic surgery, it's highly magnified, and every movement is very tiny and very precise. So less injuries to the nerve, whether it's through physical trauma to the nerve or due to vascular injury.
1: And are most men suitable candidates for robotic surgery if surgery is required?
23: Well, I think for robotic surgery, it's actually better for patients who have a higher risk of complication from surgery versus the open surgery. Robotic surgery is actually supposed to have less pain, faster recovery, although the time to do the surgery is longer. But after more than 10, 15 years of robotic surgery, I think that none of my surgical colleagues are very skilled in doing such surgery. The time to do the surgery is getting shorter and shorter. And the complication as a result also becomes shorter as well. Watchful waiting for prostate cancer is when we diagnose somebody with a very low grade at early stage cancer. For such patients, sometimes the prognosis is tend to be very good over a period of time, more than 10 years. There'll be very little change in the treatment, change in the disease outlook. The disease will be very growing slowly. It will not affect their life expectancy, will not affect their quality of life. We do expect the disease to spread aggressively till it threatens the person's life expectancy. So how do we do the watchful waiting? Firstly, we select the patient. Patients who have low-grade cancer, low-volume disease, low-grade cancer, and we follow them up every year with the PSA to make sure that the PSA does not rise suddenly to a very high value. And we may need to do a biopsy again a year later to make sure that the grade of the cancer do not change. But when we see or witness a sudden change in the pattern of the disease, such as a sudden increased surge of PSA, or when the patient grade have changed after 1 year, then we may advocate going early for intervention.
1: So that's the thing. If you're on watchful waiting, if you're on close monitoring for something like this, don't miss your appointments. Stick to them. Yeah. It's going to be very important to stick to this schedule. It's there for a purpose.
23: That's right.
1: Just as we wrap up, Dr. Tay, I want to once again bring up the point that, you know, some of these symptoms, very nonspecific. Some of these symptoms at an early stage may not even be there. Remind us, what should individuals look out for to ensure that they're catching their diagnosis at the early stages?
23: The thing is that to catch prostate cancer at early stage is to actively look for a possibility of prostate cancer happening early. And an early stage has no there's no symptoms at all. When you have symptoms, maybe it's a bit too late. So, well, the symptoms are really non-specific. If you have bone pain, that is considered advanced prostate cancer if you diagnose with prostate cancer. So I think to diagnose early prostate cancer, one is to get regular checkup and do your PSA test as a form of prostate cancer screening at the appropriate age and regularly. You don't have to do it every 3 months, but every 6 months to a year, perhaps, at the right appropriate age. For example, as mentioned before, anyone above 60 years old should do annual PSA test. A person should do even earlier, 10 years earlier, if they have a sibling or their father has a prostate cancer at the diagnosed what, maybe 10 years before.
1: And the worry about the digital rectal exam, is that always necessary?
23: Well, it's not absolutely necessary, but I tell you that it's not a very uncomfortable experience. I mean, ladies can do and go for their
1: gynecological
23: examination. Why can't the men be more men to undergo such examination as well?
1: Well said. Don't be babies, chaps. It's just a simple digital rectal exam. And point is, it might form an easy, regular screening tool and option that could pick something up. Dr. Tay, always a pleasure. Thank you so much for being on the show again.
23: Thank you.
1: My guest on the program, Dr. Tay Myah Hiang, who's a senior consultant medical oncologist at OncoCare Cancer Center. I'm Daniel Martin, and this has been Health Matters.
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1: Time for some news right here on Singapore today. Good evening. More than half of employers in Singapore have planned a hiring freeze in the year ahead, even as business outlook is expected to improve. This is according to a poll by the Singapore National Employers Federation. CNA's Glenda Chong reports.
22: 49% of firms surveyed plan to provide wage increases, with more than half looking to freeze salaries. Rising manpower costs remain the top challenge. Concerns over the cost of upskilling and reskilling have also grown. Still, SNEF says labour market tightness has eased, with fewer firms report difficulties attracting and retaining professionals, managers, executives and technicians.
1: CNA 93 spoke with Assistant Professor Chua Yao Hui from the Department of Economics at NTU. He explains why there is this disconnect between an improving economic outlook fueled by the AI boom and the hiring outlook among businesses.
9: So I think one question that people could be concerned about is understanding, you know, while economic outlook has improved, sentiment has improved, but the labor market is less tight, but employers do remain a bit cautious about hiring and wages. But to me, right, a better outlook does not automatically means more hiring or larger wage increase.
1: Ah, okay.
9: Because there's still uncertainty in the economy, manpower's cost remains a concern. So in fact, 83% of employers identify rising manpower costs as a key challenge. So even if firms are more positive about the outlook, they're still going to be a bit careful about taking on additional manpower costs. I would say not all firms are benefiting. So right, I think it's important to know, put a number to context as well, because about over half, let's say, of employers aren't planning to increase headcount next year, but 40% do intend to hire, right? So I think the key point is that more than half are not increasing headcount does not mean more than half are cutting jobs.
1: Mm.
9: So only around 6% actually plan to reduce headcount, which is in fact down from 8% previously. So to me, this looks more like caution and contraction in any way.
1: Capital and Investment has laid off about 90 employees in Singapore this year as part of a restructuring exercise. The retrenchments represent about 4% of its Singapore-based workforce. The company has more than 9,500 staff globally in 2025, with 24% of them based in Singapore. The company says the organizational changes support its business and operating requirements following a periodic review. Affected employees will receive fair severance arrangements, career transition services and counselling support. Capital Land Investment says redeployment opportunities within the group will also be considered where appropriate. The Singapore Industrial and Services Employees Union was informed in advance and engaged the company throughout the process. A woman has lost her lawsuit seeking more than $108,000 from Prudential for brain surgery. District Judge Teo Guan Ki dismissed Ms. Chai Yun Hong's claim, rejecting her argument that a key clause was buried in her insurance policy document. The judge said the policy clearly excludes endovascular repair, the procedure Ms. Chai underwent after suffering a stroke in 2023. Ms. Chai argued the policy only covered surgical craniotomy, which she described as riskier and more invasive. She also sought about $12,000 in premium refunds and waivers. Prudential denied failing to disclose relevant terms and said the policy had been explained to Ms. Chai. The judge said her expectations could not determine how the policy was interpreted. Ms. Chai said she would likely appeal the verdict. I'm Daniel Martin for Singapore Today. Headlines anytime on CNA 938 and at cna.asia. to the roads of Singapore. Good evening, everybody. It's your latest traffic news, and I'm getting details of a breakdown on the PIE to Changi after Pioneer Road North, and a breakdown on the PIE to Tuas after Clementi. Heavy traffic, Stamford Road towards Fort Canning Link after St. Andrews Road as well. And these bus numbers, these bus services delayed due to urgent repair works happening along Loyang Avenue towards Pasir Ris Drive 1 after Tampines Expressway right now. These service numbers are 3, 9, 12, 12E, 17, 19, 21, 29, 34, 37, 39, 53, 59, 81, 518, and 661. For the latest on the markets and economies across Asia, Leon Tan is joining me, investment counselor out of Citigold Private Client, Citibank, Singapore. Hi, Leon. Let's talk Asian markets. We know that looking across broadly, that shares and bonds continue to rally across the region. There were several sessions of heightened volatility as well. What are you seeing across the screens for Asian markets this Thursday, September 3rd?
10: Yeah. Hi, Daniel. It's great to be back. So in one line, it's a calmer, more mixed picture than rather than a simple regional rally in across Asia. So Korea actually edged higher, while Japan and Hong Kong both closed a touch softer for today. So really a softer day across two out of the three bigger Asian markets, with Korea in the lone bright spot. So zooming out, actually the broader theme across the region, this past couple of sessions has been a pullback in global bond yields. The US 10-year treasury yield has eased back from its recent multi-year highs, including oil prices steadying after a sharp run-up tied to the Middle East tensions. So on the US front, I think Wall Street strategies remain broadly constructive too as well. So for Citigroup, for us, we do have a year-end target of maintaining at 8,100 for the S&P. So for this, we cannot read this as a one uniform Asia rally where it hits the high in intraday. It's more of a calmer mixed session where, you know, Korea is slightly higher and Japan, Hong Kong both is a little back. So this is against a backdrop of easing bond yields and steadier oil. So in environment like this, mixed signals across markets and currency swings, geopolitical noise, is worth to remind people that diversification and having proper portfolio management do matter in this current juncture.
1: Right. Well, let's zoom in on some markets then. We know that Vietnam in particular, imports there surged almost 40% in August. That was outpacing that 20% rise in exports and even left a $113 million trade deficit. What does this changing trade balance mean for Vietnam's financial outlook?
10: That headline deficit of just $113 million actually do look relatively small and almost reassuring for us. But the real story is what's driving the import surge behind it, and it cuts both ways for the outlook. So Vietnam's imports jumped close to 40% in August from a year earlier, outpacing a healthy 26% rise in exports. So simply because Vietnam normally runs a sizable trade surplus, that gap in growth rates only produced a small deficit in dollar terms. So a big improvement from July's shortfall of approximately $3.6 billion. So the encouraging read is that this is a good part of the import bill. It's machinery, components, and raw materials feeding into Vietnam's export manufacturing base. So think components, assembly work feeding into global electronics, smartphone brands, you know, and that is typically a leading indicator of the future export capacity, not a warning sign.
1: Not a warning sign. Got it. Thank you for putting that into perspective. My thanks to Leon Tan, who's investment counselor, Citigold Private Client, Citibank, Singapore. This has been Asia Business on Singapore Today here on CNA 938.
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1: This is your show. It's Talk Back right here on Singapore Today. Good evening, everybody. Or good afternoon, depending on when you're listening to me. Coming up on this edition, let's talk e-motorcycles. Now, I want to be clear. I'm not specifically talking about e-bikes that people might be using on the park connectors, on the roads, on the food deliveries. I'm talking about like e-motorcycles, like an EV replaces a car, an e-motorcycle replacing an actual motorcycle. They're gaining ground across parts of Southeast Asia. And you know, Singapore companies are even tapping into that demand. Yeah, we've got companies based in Singapore, even started in Singapore, that either manufacture or import e-motorcycles. For example, there's Singapore-based firm Kilats, where in Indonesia, almost 700 electric motorcycles are on the road with Grab in Bali and Bandung. Another Singapore firm, Charged Asia, has deployed more than 5,000 electric motorcycles in Indonesia. There are plans to expand into Thailand, Vietnam, the Philippines, and Malaysia. But back home, here in Singapore, a very different story. Considering that these are like Singapore-based companies, though, and they're putting out like hundreds and if not thousands of electronic bikes in Indonesia, but then in Singapore, 433. That's the official number that we have on the roads as of now. What is the difference? How come we can see demand elsewhere in other countries that are also dealing with the same issues that we have? For example, range, charging facilities, battery swapping options. You know, motorcycles would have a smaller battery pack and maybe need more frequent charging, or maybe need a hot swapping option instead. These other places like Indonesia are going to face, and they have longer distances to cover in Indonesia than in Singapore, one would imagine. So, if EV cars are now making up something like more than 10% of our car population, and year on year, month on month, we see EV brands dominating the top three lists, how come electric motorcycles so few? What's the hurdle here? Geraldine Yap looked at this as far back as 2023. Here's what she reported on then.
14: Now, most of the motorcycles in Singapore are internal combustion engine bikes.
16: Part of what's holding consumers back is the price tag. Electric motorbikes cost about 50% more than their fossil fuel guzzling counterparts. Charging is another issue. Detachable batteries cannot be charged at home.
1: Joining me on this edition, Rex Tan, president of the Singapore Motorcycle Trade Association. And you, come on, start calling in.
17: Have your say. It's Talkback with Daniel Martin. Call in 669 11938 or WhatsApp 963 11938.
1: I couldn't unplug the station phone from the wire. The wire is a bit frayed. Okay, I've got it now. I'm going to open up the WhatsApp hotline very shortly. But first up, let me say hello to Rex Tan. Hello, Rex. Welcome back.
18: Hi, thank you for having me, Daniel.
1: Have you had any experience on an electronic motorcycle? I'm curious.
18: Yeah, just test riding them, I have.
1: I've also been test driving a lot of EV vehicles. I still drive an ICE car myself. Did you notice big changes in terms of the drive, the ride, the feel, the torque, the pickup, the braking, that kind of thing?
18: I think currently for electric motorcycles, the vast majority of the motorcyclists in Singapore would be looking at the Class 2B range, a smaller range. So commercial direction would generally be looking at the mass markets, which would be the smaller motorcycles. And then in that space, I would say that it has somewhat improved a little bit in terms of the range. You're looking at probably about 100, 120 kilometers range. Granted, that is at the optimum conditions. Braking, pickup, and all that, To be frank, it would suffice, but generally they would be on the lower end of the 2B range of performance.
1: Yeah, because I've been saying for the longest time for the EV cars, I think a lot of regular drivers who've been driving for, 10, 15, 20 years, you're going to have to unlearn certain things. You can't rely on the engine brake anymore. The foot on the pedal is going to be different. Pickup's going to be different. You got to unlearn and kind of relearn certain things to drive an EV car. Can be done, but you really got to abandon your old style of driving a little bit. Likewise, is that the case, you think, for EV motorcycles? Is there some unlearning and learning that has to happen?
18: I think there's not so much of unlearning here, but the electric motorcycles would essentially behave very much like a scooter, like an automatic transmission scooter.
1: Right.
18: Because it's pretty much twist and go, right? So it's just braking and your throttle, and that's about it. No gear shifts, very direct. So I don't think this.
1: Rex, you sound very unimpressed.
18: I mean,
1: you sound like you're like, they're boring, they're lousy, they're terrible. I don't like them.
18: Well, I wouldn't go to the point of they're boring, lousy, because again, the majority here would be in the, as I mentioned, the smaller capacity range, right? And the ones that are larger capacity, which would give you closer performance to the ICE counterparts, those are typically far more costly, and it's even rarer to see on the road and have them here.
1: Yeah, I mean, look so, at so those far, numbers. Yeah, my gosh, so low, 433. Do you know people who have made the switch? I'm curious, and do you know why they switched?
18: I don't know of anyone that has made the switch, and so far, I think for all those numbers, they would be all for corporate use, commercial use.
1: Probably. Hey, to any of our listeners, if you are riding, whether it's for corporate, whether it's for personal, an electronic motorcycle, I would love to hear from you. Either call in, WhatsApp, or send a voice note. Oh no, why you made the switch? How's the ride been so far? Facing any teething problems? Are you surprised that that some people still have certain opinions about the e-motorcycle, and you found that it either works or doesn't work for you? Tell me. WhatsApp across. Come on. Let's look at those numbers and that latest article on CNA.Asia as well, Rex. It's so interesting to see that some of these are Singapore-based companies that are either manufacturing or importing electronic bikes, and they're seeing great push again in the commercial sectors lah, mainly in Indonesia. More than 5,000 deployed in Indonesia from the company Charge Asia, and some 700 from the Singapore-based firm Kilat, again in Indonesia. They're working mainly with Grab in Bali and Bandung for Kilat, for Charge Asia likewise, I believe, but they've got plans to expand into Thailand, Vietnam, Philippines and Malaysia, where there's a very high bike riding population where people are using it for a daily commute on a regular basis. So one would assume they're also facing the same issues that you just raised, what? Whether it's the cost factor, whether it's the charging factor, whether it's the range factor as well. And yet we are potentially seeing greater pickup in those markets than ours. Isn't that curious?
18: Well, I think if you look at it as absolute numbers, probably. But if you look at it in terms of the percentage of a population, I think it's maybe parity, if you may. We're looking at 400 over population of some 150,000 motorcycles in Singapore, whereas you're looking at maybe 5,000 or 6,000 over, what was that, 15 million or more in Indonesia. So, you know, if you look at it as a percentage-wise, it is still a very, very small take-up. And rightly put, you notice that these are all being pushed ahead by corporates, right, where they have maybe sustainability targets and such that they are trying to push for.
1: Ergo, easier to buy a fleet at one go as well, in some cases. Yeah. So what are we talking about in Singapore? Because, you know, I've been talking about EV take-ups for cars over ICE in Singapore for years now. And over the years, we started finding what the pain points were and then addressing them. We saw the rollout of more charging points. We saw the rollout of this, saw the rollout of that. We saw the rollout of subsidies. What do you think is the main pain point right now that requires attention if we are serious about becoming an EV nation?
18: I mean, for the electric motorcycles, I would imagine that it is really the replenishment of energy into the motorcycle, right? In this case, charging or swapping of the batteries. These are the current two options that's available with the technology that's available. And then if you look at the economic proposition, it's just not compelling. The electric motorcycles are already costing 40 to 50% more than the comparable ICE models. We're not seeing any specific encouragement or incentives for purchases. As a matter of fact, you know, there are also the additional fuel cost component of some $200 a year. And if you look at it comparatively, the road tax for a bike in the 2B range is looking at road tax of about $60 over, and then suddenly you have something that's at 200 is slapped on top another three times.
1: That's so the same for EV cars. For EV cars, the road tax is also higher for an EV car, significantly, by the way.
18: Yes. Then again, you're looking at the nature of the owners, right? in terms of motorcycles, it is generally for the more cost-effective options. So we're looking at a very different market in terms of comparing cars and motorcycles, if you understand. So that being said, the cost component is a significant factor. And on top of that, apart from a big upfront, you're getting riders to accept more inconvenience because the charging times are slower because the smaller bikes do not have DC charging, again, because of cost and hardware and technology. And then you have long charging times for limited

0: So the hot swapping option is definitely not on the same scale as EV charging availability lah.
1: Yes.
0: I think we're saying
1: it is very costly to deploy.
0: Yeah, 7 strategic GO stations across the island, and the Shell station, I think, is only 1, 2, 3 of them that have the hot swap, which is at Yio Chu Kang, Woodlands, and then Punggol Road. Central, I think we've got one at Fort Canning. That's about it. So really, I mean, it's like 10 or more. That's about it. Not enough to support the 140,000 motorcycle population. So that's one thing that needs to beef up. Why do we need battery swapping? In case my listener is wondering, the batteries, generally speaking, smaller for e-motorcycles, right? So full charge only gets you like, what, 100 kilometers? So a hot swap, go there, swap the battery, drive off, is feasible and possible because you can at least have the modular access to a motorcycle that you can't have with an EV. And to sit down and charge for 100 kilometers is what? How do we know how long those charging times can take?
1: Those typically would take a couple of hours.
0: Yeah, you can't do that, right? In the middle of the day? But again, that's what about what the rest of people and EVs do? Like, in your office, if you've got charger, in your workplace, if you've got charger, then you're sitting at your desk, then you plug in charger. Like, is that capability there for EV motorcycles?
1: So, you know, that's another point when you're comparing with other countries and such. I think Singapore is very, very population dense, and we are very vertical in terms of our infrastructure, if you understand what I mean, right? Everything's up because land is so scarce. So there is a very big concern on fire safety and such. And that in turn comes to charging requirements and restrictions and what have you. So right now with the latest revision, the 3-pin plugs are allowed to be used for charging, right? But the only place that you could do that is actually at a commercial place. Home charging is not allowed. So even if your battery was removable from the bike, it's not allowed. The law has been passed. And again, it's understandable because it is for safety, right? Mm-hmm. So in terms of charging in the office, yes, I suppose you could. And again, if it's someone that is doing more office work, so you're using it purely just for commute to office and to home, then that might be a possibility. But again, it is that inconvenience that you're introducing into the space for costs that do not make sense economically. If it's costlier and then yet I'm having more inconvenience, then why would anyone really want to go that route?
0: It's not as easy yet and convenient mile per dollar.
1: So riding it isn't, yeah, exactly. So well, for ICE motorcycles comparatively to electric motorcycles. And I mean, the fun factor isn't as high. If assuming that, you know, you're looking at
0: the future of driving in Singapore for everyone is no longer fun already lah. The next generation ERP is here.
1: To be fair, electric cars can still be fun. Yeah, I mean,
0: but no point cannot speed anyway. Next generation ERP is here. Like whatever road you're on, I firmly believe, and this is my thesis that I'm putting out, the future of driving in Singapore will be less about speed and more about comfort. It's no longer going to be about speeding and overtaking. It's going to be about how comfortable you sit in your ride, because everybody's going to be driving at the same speed, hopefully, because got no choice.
1: I think that's a pretty good point. And I think motorcycling isn't exactly the most comfortable form or choice of transport. So it's again, the cost factor. Usually it's usually because it is low cost, and there is really the... As a rider, if you do ride, you would understand there is a difference. Granted, it is not the most comfortable, but that is also the appeal in itself. If you get what I mean, you feel the wind coming into you.
0: I don't know, man. I had a Ducati Monster 400 for a year, and I was just sweating nonstop, and it was just it was uncomfortable. It was hot. I suppose it depends from person to person. But also, I think I should not have jumped straight away to a Ducati Monster. It was too much bike to handle.
1: You should come up for a ride with us instead.
0: No, that one long time ago. So already, gone already. I've also.

0: people who said, like, you know, they bought it because it was a cost-effective option and they were happy to ride it into the CBD and park there, and that's where they were. But the minute they had their first accident or their near miss, I have a very good friend, I remember he was a uni friend, a secondary school friend, and the minute he had his first accident, he's like, nope, never again. Selling, like, you know, the fear factor is quite tough for some people, yep, as well. So the love factor, the fun factor, but I think for some people who are just looking for pure transportation, they might switch elsewhere, like maybe your private hire vehicles or public transport even. I want to address very quickly because I've got 1 minute left. The cost factor, how much more expensive can it be right now just to purchase outright? Because that last report we heard from my senior reporters from 2023 and said that cost could be about 50% higher than traditional ICE motorcycle. Is that roughly the same as it is now, you think?
1: It is still roughly the same. Another thing in terms of the models that you're seeing picked up elsewhere in the world, you look at it, you recognize it as an electric motorcycle, but they have so much different specifications. So, for example, in China, the very popular models are actually the ones that have a limit of 45 kilometers an hour. And that definitely wouldn't fly here, especially with the COE component and what have you.
0: How do you get on the highway with 45 kilometers an hour?
1: You can't. It's not allowed. It's not allowed on expressways. Oh. And that's the thing. So even in Europe, when they export these models to Europe, you don't actually need a motorcycle license to operate these vehicles. You have your car license. You can just operate it. Yeah, and then you're using it on the arterial roads and just within the small towns, going from home to grocery shop and stuff like that.
0: Not the case though with us, right? I mean, the bikes that are available for sale.
1: No. I mean, yeah, it's significantly different because of the taxes that we have, the import costs, and then we have the COE and such. So it really does change the narrative quite a fair bit in terms of the comparative with countries elsewhere that seems popular.
0: It does seem that it's so interesting that we might be going closer towards a future where, the near future, where we're going to see a lot of people driving EV cars, but still a large proportion of people on motorcycles, on ICE motorcycles. It's going to be a mixed road dynamic. Are you guys being hampered or hit a lot by the cost of petrol right now?
1: Wow, cost of petrol is hitting everyone. It is painful. But the small saving grace is motorcycles are generally very fuel efficient. You're looking at maybe 40 kilometers per liter for the smaller bikes. Your day to day maybe about 35 to 40 kilometers per liter. So, but still comparing with just 1-2 years ago, of course, this is still a significant increase, and they will definitely feel the pinch.
0: I advise my listeners, check out the article. It's fascinating to hear about some Singapore-based firms that are exporting and selling EV motorcycles to other parts of Southeast Asia, but still we're seeing relatively low pickup, but proportionately maybe it might be quite similar if you look at population proportion-wise, as Rex commented on. Rex Tan, by the way, is president of the Singapore Motorcycle Trade Association. We've been discussing e-motorcycles and why the pickup rate might not actually be very strong in Singapore.
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9: Thanks so much, as always, for joining us. Our guest today climbed the corporate ladder like many of us, and like many, also felt the effects of burnout along the way. Well, here's what they did. They channeled that experience of burnout into creating a board game that pokes fun at office politics and corporate culture while uncovering insights on mental health management. The co-founders of the board game Burnout, Suren Rastogi and Janice Lim, tell us about the fun they've had developing this game, what they've learned about avoiding burnout along the way, and share with us their letters to themselves as well in just a little while. But first, here's the news. More than half of employers in Singapore have planned a hiring freeze in the year ahead, even as business outlook is expected to improve. That's according to a poll by the Singapore National Employers Federation. 49% of firms surveyed plan to provide wage increases, with more than half looking to freeze salaries. Rising manpower costs remain the top challenge. Concerns over the cost of upskilling and reskilling have also grown. Still, the Federation says labour market tightness has eased, with fewer firms reporting have difficulties attracting and retaining professionals, managers, executives and technicians. Singapore's Health Ministry is preparing hospitals and community care providers for potential severe haze episodes by urging them to ensure there are sufficient N95 masks and air purifiers. Public hospitals were also told to prepare for a possible surge in haze-related admissions. This comes as the Haze Task Force says response plans across 28 government agencies are ready to kick in if air quality worsens. Sabrina Ng spoke with Dr. Esther Pang, senior consultant with the Respiratory and Critical Care Medicine Department at Tan Tock Seng Hospital, for this report.
10: Hazy skies might be on the horizon as dry conditions and regional fires intensify the risk for Singapore in the coming weeks. And when air quality deteriorates, groups including seniors and children may be more vulnerable to respiratory illnesses than others.
11: People with asthma or chronic obstructive pulmonary disease, their symptoms may worsen when the air quality worsens. So, and older adults also have less physiological reserve, so they tend to develop symptoms compared to the healthy adults.
10: In an advisory issued in April and seen by CNA, the Health Ministry reminded doctors to ensure patients with asthma or chronic lung disease have enough medication. They should also have a plan to manage the patient's condition if symptoms worsen. Similar preparations are in place across the community care sector. The Agency for Integrated Care has told nursing homes, centre and home-based care providers to ensure masks and air purifying equipment are ready. At this centre, most activities already take place indoors. But N2C Health says if the haze worsens, outdoor activities will be further scaled back.
12: We actually start to recommend that we do more indoors. The only outdoors one would be for daycare centres where we transport them home, right? In between the journey from the centre to the van, that's where we will want them to take a little bit more caution. But by and large, they'll be in a sheltered area, protected from the haze.
10: The Haze Task Force says schools will adjust outdoor activities and switch on air purifiers if needed. Outdoor work can also be scaled back. Major retailers are also being asked to monitor N95 stocks and replenish them if demand rises. The task force says measures will be stepped up according to the severity of the haze.
9: And that report by Sabrina Ng, you had also heard from Perry Chang, acting head at NTUC Health Senior Daycare. The Singapore Red Cross says it has committed an additional $170,000 in humanitarian aid for Nepal. Donations to its Nepal floods appeal have crossed the $3 million mark. The additional $170,000 will go towards supporting the Red Cross and Red Crescent movement and their partners' efforts on the ground, including water purification powders, water filters, and emergency food supplies. Of that amount, $80,000 will go towards providing emergency food supplies, and the remaining $90,000 will help ensure access to safe potable water in Nepal. China has sent a third batch of aid to Nepal after last week's devastating floods killed more than 1,200 people and left at least 4,200 people unaccounted for. The supplies include tents, blankets, medical protective suits, and satellite equipment. China also said the Tibetan region has provided emergency assistance. The Chinese Foreign Ministry said China and Nepal are a community with a shared future. Rebecca Mateo tells us more about cross-border cooperation between the two countries.
13: At a press conference held in Geelong just recently, local authorities in Tibet said that one major challenge is that some potential hazards are high in the Himalayas and they are difficult to detect, while some disaster sources are outside of China. And they also say that such disasters typically have very short warning window. And in this case, for example, in this disaster, Chinese experts say the ice rock collapse just took about 6 to 7 minutes before it reached the Geelong port. So local authorities in Tibet are saying that they want better monitoring that would include things like remote sensing, drones and equipment on the ground, as well as stronger cross-border early warning. And China's foreign ministry said today that since the disaster, the forecasters from both sides have been holding joint video consultations and sharing information in real time, while China says it has also been providing hydrological monitoring and early warning information to Nepal. And another question that came up at the presser is about climate change and responsibility. A reporter had asked about Nepal seeking climate compensation from major greenhouse emitters, including China. Beijing did not directly address the part on the compensation. Instead, it stressed China's climate efforts and support for developing countries, saying that it is also affected by this disaster.
9: Rebecca Mateo reporting. Enterprise transformation is underway here in Singapore, but many businesses have yet to scale it into meaningful organization-wide change. Nearly 8 in 10 business leaders say transformation remains either moderate or limited, while 2 in 3 describe the pace of change as slow. That's according to a new NTUC Learning Hub survey that examines how transformation is reshaping organizations, operations, and workforce outcomes. CNA's Alexandra Anand spoke with Dr. Matthew Yap, Chief Operating Officer of Facilities Management Company, STIE, for this report.
14: Keeping track of workers and maintenance teams across different sites used to involve lots of manual coordination. Now, Facilities Management Company, STIE, can see much of that information in one place. This integrated system allows it to track teams and resources and deploy them where they're needed.
15: I think before the AI revolution, we were all into centralized command and control, having a communication within a WhatsApp chat group. So since then, we have AI and chatbots, and that has changed a little bit of how we operate. Our standard operating procedures are now in digital format.
14: Putting more information at workers' fingertips has helped them respond more quickly to clients. The company says productivity has risen by around 20%. But getting the technology in place is one thing. Getting workers up to speed is another.
15: We wish we could do more training, like a week, but the operational requirements require them to be deployed sometimes in 2 to 3 days' time.
14: It's a trade-off other businesses are grappling with too. A survey shows that leaders and employees see different barriers to transformation. Business leaders point to budget constraints, capability gaps, and limited operational capacity as their biggest barriers. Employees put insufficient training at the top, followed by unclear communication and heavy workloads. Another disconnect? Perceptions of workforce support.
16: There's a lot of time company actually focus on the strategy of the business, okay, and roll out, you know, technology, you know, without aligning, you know, to the workers, yeah, whether the workers are catching up or actually understand what their strategy is about. It's important for organizations to equip workers with the new skills so that they can actually, most importantly, apply it, you know, in the workplace.
14: He says continuous feedback is key to bridging that gap. helping leaders identify problems on the ground while giving workers a clearer idea of what the changes mean for their jobs.
9: And in that report by Alexandra Anand, you also heard from Kingsley Wan, Senior Manager of the Enterprise Transformation Advisory at NTUC Learning Hub. About 15,000 taxpayers comprising NSmen as well as eligible parents and spouses have been affected by incorrect NSmen tax relief amounts. These were across the tax years of assessment 2025 and 2026. MINDEF and the Inland Revenue Authority of Singapore say of the 15,000 affected taxpayers, about 7,000 will see an increase in their tax bill, while around 8,000 will see a decrease. The authorities added that the incorrect tax reliefs arose from an error in MINDEF's system that generated incorrect NS activity records. These were then used to calculate tax reliefs for the affected NSmen. MINDEF added that it has rectified the errors and all affected NSmen have been directly notified. And that's the news here on CNA 938. For headlines anytime, stay with us. You can also get those headlines and full stories on cna.asia. Taking a look at the traffic situation now, if you are driving, please be aware of an accident on the PIE towards Changi at the KPE ECP exit. Another accident on the PIE towards Tuas after the KJE. We've also got a vehicle broken down on the TPE towards the SLE after the CTE. And another one stalled on the KPE towards the TPE after Tampines Road. Please avoid lane 4 there. Weather-wise now, tomorrow, same situation, fair conditions, occasionally windy as well. Temperatures will very likely hit 35 degrees Celsius.
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20: Meta has been aggressively hiring in order to challenge rivals such as OpenAI, Google and Anthropic.
9: The shutdown of several outlets has raised questions about the brand's future in Singapore.
21: In the coming months, more than 9,000 new BTO flats are expected to continue attracting buyers.

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0: Now, a letter to myself with Joel Chua.
3: Thank you so much, as always, for joining us. Our guests today climbed the corporate ladder like many. And like many, they felt the effects of burnout along the way. Well, they channeled that experience into creating a board game that pokes fun at office politics, at corporate culture, while uncovering insights on mental health management along the way. The tagline is really cute. I like this one. It's written on the box. Cheaper than therapy, classier than quitting. Here to tell us the fun they've had developing the game, some of the most meaningful experiences they've had as well, and what they've learned about avoiding burnout and better mental health management, as well as share with us their letters to themselves. The co-founders of the board game Burnout, Suren Rastogi and Janice Lim, a very warm welcome to the program. Thank you guys so much for joining us.
4: Hello, thank you for having us.
5: Yeah, we're looking forward to this.
3: We are very much looking forward to it as well. So it's a really, really fun game. I'm just going to make reference to the instruction manual that I have in front of me right now. It's not an instruction manual. It's printed on this this booklet, HR manual. And right at the bottom of the HR manual front cover, it says, disclaimer, if this document doesn't make sense, it's your fault. I think that's kind of sets the tone already. This will be a very fun board game. Before I ask about how the idea came about and all the other cool stuff in it, share with us what's the premise of this game and you know how do you win this game?
4: Mm-hmm.
3: Okay, so Suren is pointing towards Janice now. that's one of the aspects of office culture,
4: exactly.
3: Politics. Arrow, right? Arrow the other person. Okay,
4: yeah,
3: so you've been arrowed, Janice.
4: So the game basis is very simple. What happens is you're basically an employee within the same company fighting for a single promotion spot.
3: Mm.
4: So to win the game is very simple. If you get the highest reputation at the end of 6 weeks,
3: okay,
4: you get to win the promotion.
3: Okay.
4: That's it.
3: But I mean, it seems simple, but along the way, there are lots of pitfalls.
4: That's right.
3: And you know, share with us what the mechanics of the game are. First of all, just to clarify, this is a physical board game.
4: It is.
3: It is not a digital board game, mm-hmm. and I think that's deliberate on your part,
5: yes.
3: Right?
5: Yeah.
3: Okay, so you've brought in a copy of the board game with us. It's a very nice looking box. You've got several different decks of cards.
4: Mm-hmm.
3: Each of those cards have certain. How would you describe it?
4: Sure.
5: Yeah. So each of the cards have scenarios, but they are different types of cards. So basically, in the game, you're trying to get a good reputation, but also manage your mental health, just like in real life.
3: Yes.
5: You know, it's the balancing act that you do day in, day out at work. You get projects. You have to finish projects to progress in the game. Projects can impact your reputation and mental health. And to get the good projects or to kind of make sure you win the game, you use certain cards in the game. And a few different types of cards. There's a defense card, what we call work smart cards.
3: Yes.
5: So these are things which, you know, you set boundaries and then other people can't attack you. And then we have attack cards, which are backstabbing cards, which happen in every office. And we have the scope change card, which actually changes the scope of the project.
3: Okay, scope change card. So three different decks.
5: Three different decks.
3: Okay, so the concept is kind of like Monopoly, right? So these are central decks of cards and each player has a different turn and you're supposed to draw a card from one of these decks.
5: So it's a bit different because there's a lot more agency. Mm. Unlike Monopoly where you fall on a tile, you have to do the action that's on the tile.
3: Right.
5: Over here, there's a lot of agency where you actually choose your strategy by deciding whether you want to attack or defend or use a modifier card,
3: okay.
5: And which is also based on the project you have. So it's a lot more strategic than Monopoly, but it adds a lot of few different layers to the game.
3: I can imagine. You know, what I really like is that the amount of humor that you have in this game. Give us a sense of what's written on some of these cards. Janice is one in front of you right
4: yes,
3: now.
4: Yes, and it's my favorite, actually.
3: It's your favorite. Which deck is this from?
4: So this is from the Scope Change card.
3: Okay.
4: So it's called Overtime Junkie.
3: Yes.
4: And basically, you can see like the artwork. This guy is like hunchback on, like, in front of
5: what
4: the laptop.
5: What does it say on the card?
4: So it says, your boss moved up a deadline. Who's working late? Not them.
3: Okay, so it's the boss has changed the deadline, but your boss isn't working.
4: Correct.
3: Guess who is?
4: Yeah.
3: Okay.
5: So I think we've all been there in that situation.
3: Yeah.
5: So
3: yeah, absolutely. Give us another example.
5: So there's another example. So it's a defense card. Basically, the title of the card is "We Are All Adults, Act Like It." And it's based on our experience in corporate, where sometimes a lot of things can be resolved by an honest conversation. And instead of that, you're bringing in a lot of other people into the room who have, there's no need for them to be there.
3: Right. Okay. So what deck is this from again?
5: That's the defense card. So it's called Work Smart card. Yeah.
3: Okay. And then there's a third deck, right? Do you have another example of what's written on that?
5: So that's the backstabbing deck. So this card is called Smooth Talker. And it says, you talk and talk and talk your way into getting the best resources.
3: Okay.
5: And basically, when you use that card, you can actually steal a card blindly from someone else.
3: Ah.
4: Steal a project.
5: Steal a project, yeah.
3: Okay. And then you've got another card in front of you, Suren. What does the one say?
5: Which is my favorite card. It says, we love you, here's more work. And something we've all been rewarded with at some point in our career.
3: Yes, rewarded for your competency and your efficiency with more work, right? Work is its own reward. Yeah. Of course, right? Okay, so in addition to these cards, you also have a board, an actual board, right, in the game?
5: Yes.
3: Could you bring out that board? Or, where is it? Suren, next to you?
5: Yeah.
3: I just want to have a look at it so I can describe it to our listeners as well to help them get a better sense of how the game is played.
4: Yeah.
3: You've got the one that Suren is holding now.
4: Yes.
3: So you've got essentially two
4: trackers,
3: right? Yeah. The first one is...
4: Reputation,
3: and the second row is
4: mental health.
3: So again, explain it to us, Janice, that the objective of the game revolves around these two trackers.
4: Correct.
3: Right?
4: So basically, you need to balance both reputation and mental health. So if, like, you want to win the game, basically they only check on your reputation. So no matter where you are on the tracker, like, as long as you are the highest at the end of 6 weeks, you get to win the promotion.
3: Right.
4: But if you burn out, what happens is everyone starts with zero reputation and 10 mental health. Mm-hmm. So if you burn out, which is like zero or negative, what happens is your reputation takes a hit.
3: Right.
4: Of negative 7 points of the reputation score.
3: Okay. So that is that's the objective of the game.
4: Yes.
3: Okay. I'm curious, right? Mm-hmm. I'm curious about many things. One of them is what you guys have learned about managing burnout and mental health along the way, right? But before that, how did you guys come up with this idea of creating a game, a board game? Because it's very different from what you guys were doing prior to quitting your full-time jobs to focus completely on developing this game.
4: Yes.
3: Tell us about that.
5: So slightly long story. So basically, starts with my wedding. Sometime after my wedding, we went on a honeymoon.
3: When was this?
5: This is about 4 years
3: ago.
5: Okay. It's correct, yeah. So if my wife's listening, then you know that. So we went to Rome on a honeymoon, and my wife was expecting the first day. We go to the Colosseum, we eat some nice pizza, have a good time there. But instead, all she saw was me working on my computer, replying emails and responding to people.
3: Very relatable for many of our listeners, I
5: exactly.
3: think.
5: Exactly. And basically, we had a very stern conversation. It was more one person speaking and me listening. And we then, it led me to think about what I want life to look like. And during that trip, I came up with this idea of Operation 40, which is, by the time I'm 40, between the two of us, we have at least one self-sustaining business where we have a lot more control about the way we want to live. And since then, it's been a journey. I've tried a few different things, and finally we settled on burnout, and we saw this started taking off. When I first had the idea, I knew nothing about board games, so I actually got in touch with Janice through her boyfriend, Terrence, who used to be my intern a long time ago. And then we connected, and then we started brainstorming. And it just kind of took a different life of its own from there.
3: Okay. So Janice, were you in a space very closely related to board games or gaming at that point in time?
4: Previously, no.
3: No.
4: Yeah. Okay. I was in the events industry, actually.
3: Ah, I see.
4: Yeah.
3: But then, how did Suren then think of getting in touch with your boyfriend?
5: I just knew that Terrence likes games.
4: He loves games.
5: So I was like, at least someone knows games, then we can kind of speak about it. And all three of us have learned along the way, the journey. And then, at some point, 2 years ago, I took a leap of faith, and then Janice. Yes.
3: How were you persuaded to leave your job and focus full time on this project?
4: I was actually burnt out from my previous company.
3: Okay. Work.
4: Yeah.
3: What did burnout feel like for the both of yourselves?
4: So for me, because like I already mentioned, I used to be in the events industry.
3: Mm.
4: It felt like a constant dread.
3: Right.
4: And I was like always tired. I even had Sunday scaries.
3: What are Sunday scaries for those of us not familiar with that term?
4: Basically, it's if you're not ready for Monday, like you just get that scare and you just don't want to
3: The anxiety.
4: The anxiety, yeah. Mm.
3: Okay. So that was what burnout looked like and felt like for you. And then for Suren, it was that trip to Rome, your honeymoon to Rome. was that kind of like, kind of exemplified your experience with burnout?
5: I think that made myself aware of my own lifestyle, for sure. But I probably at that point, I wasn't burnt out. So I've been burnt out before a couple of times where it was quite bad. The first was early on in my career when I was a manager. And for the first time, I was managing people and I didn't really know how to interact with them. No one has, you know, trained me. And then I was struggling with that.
3: Mm.
5: But thankfully, at some point, my boss at that time, or the CEO of the company at that time, noticed, took me aside and she counseled me and helped me along the way.
3: Okay. So that was a pretty positive, would you say, response from a supervisor?
5: Yes, I've been very lucky to have great supervisors so far. Mm. So I must say I'm blessed in that way.
3: Right. How did all of these experiences contribute to your development of the board game? I mean, all these very, you know, humorous, witty kinds of statements on the cards that you shared with us. I'm sure at some point along in your journey, you would have heard these exact phrases being said.
4: Mm-hmm.
5: Yeah. So I think when we decided we wanted to create a game, we didn't necessarily want to create a game about work at that point. We took some time to decide what type of company and game we want to be. And we said we want to create games with a higher purpose. And for us, the higher purpose was with this game is to normalize conversations about mental health at work.
3: Mm.
5: And to do that, it has to be relatable. Mm-hmm. And I think it has to be humorous because we knew that humor and play has a way of lowering people's defenses.
3: Yes.
5: That enables them to talk more. And we have actually seen this in companies. We run these workshops and these play sessions and we actually see it happening in
3: Tell
5: companies.
3: Tell us about some of those experiences, you know, some of the more memorable, meaningful experiences you've had with players. I mean, the game hasn't officially launched yet, right?
4: Correct.
3: We'll talk about that in just a little while.
4: Yeah.
3: But you've already had some of these what do you call that, activities where you introduce
4: events.
3: The game, events,
4: yeah.
3: Right? Tell me about some of the responses you've gotten from the players.
4: Yeah, so actually one memorable experience that we actually encountered was quite recently. So we had a private session with a company who hired us to do a play session. So what happened was, in the game itself, the boss was actually the one cancelling people's leaves.
3: Yes.
4: And we were like, oh my God, this is so funny because he would never do that in real life.
3: Okay. So he was using his
4: leave cancelled card.
3: Is it an attack card?
4: Yes.
3: Is that from the attack deck?
4: From the backstabbing spot. Yeah.
3: From the backstabbing deck. Mm-hmm. So he was cancelling people's leaves.
4: Yes.
3: Okay. In order to advance his reputation score.
4: Correct.
3: Okay. But this was like the diametric opposite of what he would do in real life. Because in real life, he was actually a very supportive person.
4: Mm-hmm. Yes,
5: and funnily enough, he had good fun doing that.
4: Twice.
3: It must be very cathartic for him.
5: I would think so.
3: I can't do this in real life.
5: I'm going to do this.
3: Yeah. I guess at the core, there is an element of catharsis, isn't there, right? Like you said, to have conversations about mental health, mm-hmm. you know, in a very humorous way. What about yourself, Suren? Are there memorable examples?
5: Yeah, there's a lot. I mean, we've had people come up to us and tell us that this is their favorite game and we are their biggest fans. So that's always cool. There was one game session, play session in a company we did where after the play session, essentially we do a short activity. So we just shared about our own experiences with burnout. And that led to a like 1.5 hour discussion where everyone in the room was sharing things and they were saying it's so good that we're able to share things that we didn't talk about before.
3: Yeah, it's true to your tagline, cheaper than therapy, classier than quitting.
5: and then there was one, I think the most meaningful ones for us are when people write to us a few weeks or days later and say, man, you know that card about being, there's a card we have, Bossilla. So that card, Bozilla.
3: Bozilla.
4: Bozilla, yeah.
5: Yeah, actually, I realized that actually I am kind of like that where I micromanage stuff. So, you know, I've been thinking about it. So this is the important things for us. Yeah.
3: Yes, I think that's a fantastic point, right? It's almost like a mirror sometimes. Mm-hmm. You hold up. Oh, right. I've used this phrase before, right? In meetings, right? That's amazing. I want to ask you also, you know, what you've learned about managing mental health through this experience when we continue our conversation just a little while. And by the way, before we take the break, how many people can play this game at one time?
4: Minimum 3, maximum 6.
3: Okay. And how long does a game usually last?
4: It depends. So it's like between 45 minutes to an hour.
3: Okay, we'll talk more about the game in just a little while, as well as when it's going to be launched later this year, and also invite the both of you to share with us what you'd say in your letters to your younger selves in just a little while. We're speaking with the co-founders of the board game Burnout, Suren Rastogi and Janice Lim, sharing with us their journey and their letters to themselves. Stay with us on CNA 938. The news is coming up shortly.
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3: It's 8:30. Good evening. Malaysia has launched a 3-day cloud seeding operation to ease hazardous haze choking Sarawak. Smoke from forest fires in Indonesia's Kalimantan has pushed air quality to dangerous levels. 7 locations recorded hazardous air pollutant index readings above 300 today. Serian, which is about 60 kilometres southeast of Kuching, was worst hit with a reading of 475. The operation targets 3 hydroelectric dams and 13 water catchment areas across Sarawak. It also aims to replenish water supplies ahead of expected hotter and drier weather in October. A C-130 aircraft is due to release saline solution into suitable clouds at 5,000 to 7,000 feet. Officials say cloud seeding cannot create rain without suitable clouds and atmospheric conditions. Health authorities have advised residents to limit outdoor activity and wear haze-rated masks in affected areas. Capital Land Investment has laid off about 90 employees in Singapore this year as part of a restructuring exercise. The retrenchments represent about 4% of its Singapore-based workforce. The company has more than 9,500 staff globally in 2025, with 24% of them based in Singapore. The company says the organizational changes support its business and operating requirements following a periodic review. Affected employees will receive fair severance arrangements, career transition services, and counseling support. Capital Land Investment says redeployment opportunities within the group will also be considered where appropriate. The Singapore Industrial and Services Employees Union was informed in advance and engaged the company throughout the process. More than half of the employers here in Singapore have planned a hiring freeze in the year ahead, even as business outlook is expected to improve. That's according to a poll by the Singapore National Employers Federation. Glenda Chong tells us more.
12: 49% of firms surveyed plan to provide wage increases, with more than half looking to freeze salaries. Rising manpower costs remain the top challenge. Concerns over the cost of upskilling and reskilling have also grown. Still, SNEF says labour market tightness has eased, with fewer firms report difficulties attracting and retaining professionals, managers, executives and technicians.
3: Well, CNA 938 spoke with Assistant Professor Chua Yao Hui from the Department of Economics at NTU. He explains why there is this disconnect between an improving economic outlook fueled by the AI boom and the hiring outlook among businesses.
13: So I think one question that people could be concerned about is understanding, you know, while economic outlook has improved, sentiment has improved, but the labor market is less tight. But employers do remain a bit cautious about hiring and wages. But to me, right, a better outlook does not automatically means more hiring or larger wage increase.
3: Ah, okay.
13: Because there's still uncertainty in the economy, manpower's cost remains a constant. So in fact, 83% of employers identify rising manpower costs as a key challenge. So even if firms are more positive about the outlook, they're still going to be a bit careful about taking on additional manpower costs. I would say not all firms are benefiting. So right, I think it's important to know, put a number to context as well, because about over half, let's say, of employers aren't planning to increase headcount next year, but 40% do intend to hire, right? So I think the key point is that more than half are not increasing headcount does not mean more than half are cutting jobs.
3: Mm.
13: So only around 6% actually plan to reduce headcount, which is in fact down from 8% previously. So to me, this looks more like caution than contraction in any way.
3: Assistant Professor Chua Yuhui from the Department of Economics at NTU. A woman has lost her lawsuit seeking more than $108,000 from Prudential for brain surgery. District Judge Teo Guan Ki dismissed Ms. Chai Yun Hong's claim, rejecting her argument that a key clause was buried in her insurance policy document. The judge said the policy clearly excludes endovascular repair, the procedure Ms. Chai underwent after suffering a stroke in 2023. Ms. Chai had argued the policy only covered surgical craniotomy, which she described as riskier and more invasive. She also sought about $12,000 in premium refunds and waivers. Prudential denied failing to disclose relevant terms and said the policy had been explained to Ms. Chai. The judge said her expectations could not determine how the policy was interpreted. Ms. Chai said she would likely appeal the verdict. SBS Transit is reviewing possible changes to the men's toilet layout at Farrer Park MRT station after online criticism. Photos circulating online show six fixtures installed close together, with opposing units too near for two people to use comfortably. The arrangement also leaves little room for others to pass between commuters using the facilities. SBS Transit says it is aware of the issue and is reviewing possible improvements to the layout. Spokesperson Grace Wu says any work must be carefully planned to minimize inconvenience to commuters. World Toilet Organization founder Jack Sim visited the toilet after initially questioning whether the online photos were digitally altered. Mr. Sim says two people using fixtures opposite each other could have their backs touching. The Restroom Association of Singapore recommends 90 centimetres clearance between such fixtures and any wall, door or other fitting. And that's the news here on CNA 938. For headlines anytime, stay with us. You can also get those headlines and the full stories on cna.asia. Take a look at the traffic situation now. If you are driving, please be aware of a vehicle breakdown on the BKE towards Woodlands after Woodlands Avenue 3. Please avoid lane 4. Another one stalled on Seletar West Link towards Seletar Aerospace Drive after Yishun Avenue 1. Please avoid lane 3. And we've got heavy traffic on the PIE towards Changi at the TPE exit. Please drive with care there as well. 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A Letter to Myself continues in just a little while. Good evening.
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3: Thanks very much for staying with us on The Letter to Myself on CNA 938. I'm Joel Chow. With me in the studio, the co-founders of the board game Burnout, Suren Rastogi and Janice Lim, who've been sharing with us their journey and what inspired them to create the board game. A really fun board game, but also one with a lot of meaning, as they were sharing with us just now. So many people who've been playing it, coming to them and telling them how, you know, this board game gave them a deeper sense of self-awareness about how they tend to behave and think in an office environment. You know, the board game launches later this year, and we'll talk more about that in just a little while. But before I ask you to share with us your letters to your younger selves, Suren and Janice, I've got a couple of cards or a selection of your cards in front of me right now. And the first one I have in front of me, it's really cute. This is the from the Work Smart deck. And this card is the Negotiation Ninja card. And below the Negotiation Ninja, it says, "You stealthily twist words and confuse everyone into agreement."
4: Yes.
3: I think, you know, many of our listeners may be thinking of someone from the office, you know, when they hear this description. Or maybe they could be that person, that negotiation ninja. Okay, I'm gonna share another card, right? I'm gonna pick one in random. I like this one. This is from the Scope Change deck. And it's titled the Chatty Chatty Bang Bang card. The description is, "Your boss loves to talk and keeps repeating stories of their glory days."
5: I've sat through many, many, many non-work related sessions listening to these stories. So it was born out of that.
3: I'm sure it was. Okay, I am going to choose just one more card before asking about your letter to your younger self. This one is from the Backstabbing deck. It's called Sneaky Sabotage. "You invent employee, quote unquote, employee concerns to get a project killed." Okay, so this one is office politics quite clearly.
5: This is office politics, yeah.
3: Right.
4: In fact, Backstabbing Power is like one of my favorite action card decks.
3: Janice, really, you like the Backstabbing deck.
4: Well,
3: you look so nice in person. But then again, you know, like we shared earlier, this game is kind of like
4: it's a cutthroat.
3: It's a cutthroat, but also it's like catharsis, right, for players, right? You told us a story just of how there was a boss playing the game, and in real life, he's super nice. But then when he was playing the game, he kept using his leave cancel card to sabo all his other employees. Mm-hmm. You're a bit like this, are you?
4: No, but it's fun. Like, you have different variations to the Backstabbing Power, which is so cool and so funny.
3: Exactly. This is a really fun game. We'll talk more about that in just a while. But first, you know, what you've learned on this journey. Again, you guys left your full-time jobs a couple of years ago to focus on this board game.
4: Yes.
3: If you could write that letter to your younger selves, Suren and Janice, what would you say in that letter? Who wants to go first?
5: I'll go first.
3: Okay.
5: So I think for me, probably the first thing is that being busy doesn't equal to progress.
3: Okay.
5: When I was young, I read Alice in Wonderland. And in Alice in Wonderland, Alice is running, holding hands with the Red Queen, running as fast as possible. And after a while, they just drop down and they're exhausted. And basically, she says that, "Oh, we've been running, but we haven't been moving." And the Red Queen basically says this quote that, "Oh, over here, it takes all the running you can do to stay in the same place."
3: Yeah.
5: And every time I think back to some points in my career where I've been super busy doing a lot of things, but actually I've not done anything that is actually moving me forward or making progress. So I wish I knew it or thought about it earlier and I was a bit more self-conscious about this.
3: So busy is not the same as making progress.
5: Yeah.
3: So what do you have to do? I mean, now that you are in effect your own boss, right? What does progress look like for you? So it's not the sense of being busy.
5: Yeah, so it's really to think what are the one or two things that can drive the company forward. So, for example, today we are manufacturing a game. There are actually so many different things we could do. We could be doing marketing, we could be running ads, we could be going to events. But at the end of the day, all if I spend time doing all of those, my manufacturing will get delayed further and further. So I know that's the one thing I need to focus on.
17: Right.
5: And it's just to focus on the thing that will move you forward and progress you, rather than being busy with other things that feel like you're doing a lot, but actually you're not moving the company forward.
17: Right. It's a completely different vantage when you are the boss of the company.
5: Very different,
17: right?
5: Very different.
17: Yeah. It's no longer just conceptual KPIs. This is whether the company, the bottom line.
5: Yeah, exactly, yeah.
17: Right. And what was the quote from the Red Queen in Alice in Wonderland again? You have it in front of you.
5: It was, here it takes all the running you can do to keep in the same place.
17: That's a lot of words. In Singapore's context, just one word is enough. Wayang. Right? Yes. That's wayang. Okay, so that's the first message to your younger self. Being busy is not the same as progress.
5: Yes, that's
17: What's your second message?
5: The second one is inspired from board games. So we play a lot of games and I like more complex games. And every game starts with a very careful setup. And more complex the game, the bigger the setup. You need to learn the rules, understand how the different mechanics work. And I think it's similar in life. Like, you need to take the time to, life and business, you need to take time to set up, to plan properly so that you're able to do things right when you actually start playing or when you actually start things in life.
17: Mm. What did you have to do things right? What did you have to set up before you felt that you were confident enough that things were in place for you to leave your full-time job and start your own business?
5: Yep. So as I said, this was not my first business. I've tried a few different things before where I kind of just rushed into it without kind of planning it properly.
17: Mm.
5: So for this one, we really took the time to, number one, even treat this as a business, because you can treat it as a hobby or a business. So we have things like weekly meetings and goals within the company and within us. And these are tracked professionally, I would say. Also, we wanted to have the confidence that people will actually buy the game and kind of get a sense of how many people would buy the game by their reaction. So we wanted to make sure we test the game extensively based on their reactions. That's when I felt to take the game where we wanted it to go or where it could go, I need to do it full time. And then Janice joined me just a few months after that.
17: Okay, so you got to make sure that the setup is right first before you pull the trigger, before you jump in.
5: Yeah.
17: Right. Those two messages to your younger self, those two very valuable lessons learned along the way. Thank you very much, Suren, for sharing
5: that.
17: Welcome. Before I go to Janice, I think I'm going to pick up another card here in front of me and see what else you have. By the way, there are how many cards in the whole deck? There are 77 cards, right? 77. Okay, I'm going to just shuffle the cards I have in front of me and see what comes up. Okay, this one is from the Work Smart deck. It's called The Apple of Everyone's Eye. And it's described as, you always collaborate with others, so they only want to work with you. So this is like a strategy. This is like work smart.
4: Yes.
17: But of course, still office politics. Like, this is like what you do so that you can score points, right?
4: Yep.
17: Yeah. Okay.
5: Yeah. So this is to defend against someone trying to attack you. Because you're collaborating with other people and people vouch for you, the person who's attacking you is not able to successfully attack you.
17: Okay. So if somebody uses a backstabbing card against you, you can pull out a work smart card.
5: That's right.
4: But it depends on what the context, like whatever the effect.
5: What the effect of the card is.
17: I see. Okay. Oh, so below the card, there is it this one I'm pointing to? Is this the effect?
4: Correct.
17: Okay. So the effect of this apple of everyone's eye, the effect is keep your project when others try to steal or swap.
4: Mm-hmm. And it's an instant card. So like some cards are instant, which can be played at any time. But some, like most of the other cards are played on your turn.
17: Okay. Yeah. Very cool, very cool. Janice, your turn now.
4: Yes.
17: If you could say, if you could write a letter to your younger self, what would you say in that letter?
4: Well, grab opportunities and grow as you go.
17: Tell us why this is important to you.
4: Yes. So, because it is important to go where you are celebrated and not tolerated.
17: Okay. That's another very quotable quote there. Okay, good. Tell us
4: more. And, well, for me, like, I quit my job without thinking of a plan B. So I needed to take the opportunity as quick as possible.
17: Mm.
4: But I just need to believe in burnout, the game.
17: Not the actual experience.
4: Yes. Okay. So I decided to just quit my job, join Suren on this, and just go all in.
17: Very, very interesting. And you might find interesting. I like I mean, there's obviously a lot of value and personal meaning in what you shared. Grab opportunities and grow as you go. Mm-hmm. In other words, don't think too much about it.
4: Correct.
17: Which stands in contrast to what Suren shared in the second message, right? Which is essentially, you know, take the time to prepare things, make sure that everything is nice and, you know, set up before you actually go into it, right? Right, so both of you are kind of like yin and yang.
5: I would say we do balance each other out. Even the things that we are strong at us are pretty complementary. Mm.
17: Very interesting. So what has changed for you, Janice? You know, now that in hindsight you say, you know, grab opportunities, grow as you go. Do you still put this into practice in your current context?
4: Yes. Like I mentioned, like, both of us, we're like hungry, you know, trying to get more opportunities as we go. And if anyone wants us at their events, typically we'll just say yes. Mm. So we'll just take as many opportunities as possible, and then build the business from scratch is tough, right? So like you need a lot of word of mouth, people that has played the game, like the game itself, and then they will start spreading the word for you.
17: Very cool. Grow as you go.
4: Yes.
17: How have you grown since coming into this?
4: Oh, I have grown a lot.
17: Tell us how. What's the main difference about you today compared to before?
4: Okay. This is embarrassing because like back then when I was like early teens, right? I probably had like the worst time management.
17: like most teens.
4: Yeah. But you know, as I grow older, like you need to be on time. Mm. And like basically show up at the time that's given for you. Mm. So like you just need to like, how do I say it?
17: be a lot more disciplined.
4: Correct.
17: Right. But you were in events management before coming to this, right?
4: Yes.
17: So I assume that kind of like honed your time discipline as well.
4: And also like for our events itself, because
17: your current events,
4: which is probably why Suren and I complement each other, because he used to be in marketing and then me events. So like whenever we have events, it's like I'm the one like brainstorming of what we need to bring, what we need to do, what time we have to get there, and stuff like that.
17: So, and Suren is the one doing the.
4: He's doing more of the admin stuff.
17: Ah, okay, okay.
5: A lot of the business operations, manufacturing.
17: Logistics and operations.
4: Yes.
5: And then we both do the game design together.
17: Right. Yes. Okay.
4: Wonderful. But I do care more about the social media aspect. So it's my tagline for my name tag is AKA

0: Families staying strong during tough times. Family Ties with Susan Ng.
1: But it's a lot more about understanding her perspective as well.
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1: Yeah, looking for who will understand my perspective. Through this, we actually do understand each other a lot better.
3: Talk to a trusted adult, and then the kids will tell me, yeah, I tell my parents, but they don't believe me.
0: Family Ties, Saturdays at 11 a.m. and 10 p.m. on CNA 938.
4: So, like, for example, we partner with this applied psychologist called Dr. Tang.
5: Okay.
4: So she is from Psych for Work, and basically she told me this term called alignment gap.
5: Okay.
4: Do you know what alignment gap is?
5: It sounds familiar.
4: Okay, so it is when your work does not align with what you believe in. Correct. Okay. And who you ideally want to be.
5: Right.
4: Yeah. So when she thought about alignment gap to us, it just gave us a new meaning and new purpose.
5: Mm.
4: And it just, you know, solidified like the reason why we chose what we do.
5: Right.
4: Yeah.
5: I can imagine that your alignment gap for the both of yourselves right now is not very wide at all.
4: Yes.
6: Yeah, it's not. It's very closely aligned to what we want to do. Yeah.
5: Yeah. It's almost just one line, right?
6: Yeah.
5: It's like two lines and there's no gap in between. Yeah.
4: That's right.
5: Yeah. So, Sarin, do you have anything to add?
6: Yeah, I think the other thing that I realized is that there are many different kinds of burnout. Mm. So one type is where you're super stressed and busy all the time, and that becomes chronic over time. There's another type which ties back to what Janice is talking about, the alignment gap, where in one of my more recent jobs, basically, it was a startup. We lost funding and I was head of marketing. So basically, I was told that all my budget is gone and I would help out with sales calls. So which was fine. I was ready to do that. But I would end up doing 2 sales calls a day. So the entire day was empty. There was really nothing to do. And just a lack of having anything to do was a big shocker to me. So I would think that, okay, when I go home, I'll be able to work on burnout and a couple of my other ideas and I'll have all the energy. But the day just drains your energy that you go home, you don't feel like doing anything. So that itself is a different kind of burnout that actually happens. And when you tie it back to the alignment gap.
5: Mm, you know what you could have used? You could have used an Office Godfather card, right? And this is from the Work Smart deck. And the Office Godfather is described as your close ties with a director magically removes obstacles.
6: Yeah.
5: Or doubles your budget, maybe.
6: Or doubles your budget.
5: These cards are so fun.
6: Thank you.
5: I hope I haven't given too much away, but there are 77 of them.
4: Yes.
5: So there's a lot more to go. At this point in time, let's talk about the future of the game, right? So you've far exceeded your Kickstarter targets.
6: That's right.
5: Yeah. Right? So on track to launch when?
6: Yeah, so Kickstarter finished in May. We raised $126,000 Sing dollars. Now we are manufacturing it. It will actually reach the backers by Q1 next year.
5: Okay.
6: So depending on where you are in the world, you may get it earlier or later.
5: Okay.
6: And right after that, it will be available in the market once everyone has received their games.
5: Right. What's the proportion of backers from Singapore compared to like the rest of the world?
6: So that is something we are very proud of, because on most Kickstarter games, 50% of your backers are from the US, and you'll probably get 5 or 10% from Singapore, even with other Singaporean game designers. But for us, Singapore was the highest with 450 backers from Singapore, which accounts for about 33% of the backers.
5: Ooh, very nice. Very nice. Yeah. I think it also shows that, you know, the idea of burnout is very relatable. to our local population.
6: And I also feel partly testament to us that we managed to reach a lot of people locally, and when people come to events and they want to play the game, they don't get a chance. We would say, you know what, you get your friends together, tell us when, we'll come to your house. And we've gone to people's houses and done it.
5: Oh, that's so cool. Yeah. Because it's so relatable.
6: Yeah.
5: And I think, about a third of them from Singapore and the other two thirds from the rest of the world. I mean, it's also so relatable. I mean, globally, it's almost like a universally relatable thing, burnout, right? I mean, so many of these expressions and terms, I mean, they are not overly localized, right?
6: And that was intentional. We wanted to make it in such a way that people around the world can do it, because I think these are common pain points that people feel around the world.
5: Mm.
6: So last year we went to Germany to Spiel Essen. It's the largest board game fair in the world.
5: Mm.
6: And it was our first time taking the game outside of Asia. So we wanted to see how it will

0: how people would see the game, react to it, and people would come up to us and say, this is the game for Germany, this is the game for the UK, this is a game for accountants, this is a game for lawyers, and we're like, okay, we are onto something. So, now it was a good decision to make it generic in a way, but also have very specific scenarios that you could go through in whatever kind of job or company you're at.
1: Very cool. And of course, proudly born in Singapore.
0: Proudly born in Singapore. Beautiful.
1: So Q1, I mean, if you place your orders now, you'll receive it around Q1 next year.
0: Yeah, you can still pre-order it on the Kickstarter page itself. We're actually taking what we call late orders.
1: Okay.
0: So that will go on for another month or two.
1: Okay, and you can find out more on your Instagram page as well, or is there a dedicated website for it? Instagram primarily?
2: Instagram, yeah. Okay. So it's END_burnout.
1: Right, END_burnout.
2: Yes.
1: And all the information is there.
2: Yes.
0: Okay. Which is also our goal.
1: What do you mean our goal?
0: We want to end burnout.
1: Absolutely. Suren and Janice, thank you so much for sharing the journey. At this point in time, you shared that letter to your younger self earlier, right? Yes. If you could write another letter this time to your future selves this time, what's that one big message you'd write in this one? Who wants to go?
0: No. That is a very good question.
1: Let the arrowing begin.
0: Maybe I can go first.
1: Okay, sorry.
0: So I actually have a little baby on the way.
1: Congratulations.
0: In January.
1: Oh,
0: so
1: January is going to be very busy for you.
0: January is going to be very busy.
1: Wow, delivering board games around the world and delivering your first child.
0: So my first child is actually going to be my second baby. As in, the burnout is my first baby.
1: Yes, we got that. Okay.
0: So I've been thinking a lot about, you know, what the future would be like and what kind of parents we would be like. And I think there's a lot of stress that's going around, especially with us having a kid. And one of the things that I would hope my future would be like is to always be present. That would be probably the most important thing, because I have a child, I have a wife, and of course I have a game. So it's very important that I'm present in the moment for all these things, because who knows whether we have a second child, and it's really important to live through this.
1: Yeah, absolutely. Thank you. In your case, the third child. Your second biological child would be your third child, if you do, right? Thank you very much.
0: Thank you.
1: Sorry, Suren. What about yourself, Janice, future self? What would you say?
2: Oh, I would say thank you for never giving up, because everyone moves at their own pace, and taking a huge leap of faith doing unconventional job is never easy, but you just kept on pushing forward and hard. So I'm just proud of yourself, proud of myself.
1: Yes, future yourself.
2: Future myself, yeah. And just keep on going, just be curious, stay curious, and just never stop learning.
1: Beautiful. Janice, thank you so much.
2: Thank you so much.
1: Suren, really appreciate our time as well. We've been speaking with the co-founders of the board game Burnout, Suren Rastogi and Janice Lim. They've been sharing with us their journeys and their letters to themselves. You can find out more about the board game at their Instagram page, END_burnout. That's END_burnout. 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
7: 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This in turn hurt the health of the coral reef.
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1: It's 9 o'clock. Thanks so much for staying with us here on CNA 938. I'm Joel Chua. Coming up in just a little while, Melanie Olivero and her guests take us on a destination anywhere. They speak with a globe-trotting foodie who also runs a popular sweet and savory crepes business in Plaza Singapura. Stay with us for that conversation on Destination Anywhere. And then in the second half of this hour, Health Matters with Daniel Martin. But first, it's now 1 minute past 9 o'clock. More than half of the employers here in Singapore have planned a hiring and wage freeze in 2027, even as business outlook is projected to improve. That's according to an annual poll by the Singapore National Employers Federation. Natalie Ong speaks to Hao Shuo, CEO of the Singapore National Employers Federation, in this report.
10: Over the past 2 months, over 300 firms employing nearly 160,000 workers were surveyed on their expectations for the year ahead. The poll found that more than half do not plan to raise headcount in 2027, similar to last year's outlook. 51% were looking to freeze or moderate salaries, compared to 48% last year. That's even as firms expressed a slightly more positive outlook for the year ahead.
11: For wages, it is true that the change is a bit counterintuitive to the overall finding that a number of firms who are reporting uncertain business prospects, that percentage has dropped. I think I will characterize one key concern of employers as the rising manpower costs as one of the key pressures they face today. So when employers are already facing that as a pressure on the business, I think raising wages may not be the top of mind for many employers.
10: SNEF says labour market tightness has eased but remains uneven in a K-shaped curve. Outward-oriented sectors are benefiting from stronger external and tech-driven demand. Retail, food and beverage services are among sectors facing a double whammy of weaker consumer demand and rising operating costs. And while most employees are still committed to wage increments for lower-wage workers, that number has now fallen from 96 to 86% on year. A growing priority for firms now is transforming the workplace with AI, which one analyst says is to future-proof both businesses and workers.
12: Companies are just cautious about where do they put their resources, their limited finite resources, into which bucket in terms of either we upskill our people or do we invest in some form of AI transformation projects and so forth. So it's somewhat of a trade-off that organizations and business leaders, and even for that matter, HR professionals would have to actually support the business leaders as well.
10: He says the cautious, prudent approach firms are adopting is one aimed at keeping firms and jobs sustainable in the long term.
1: You're listening to the news on CNA 938, and in that report by Natalie Ong, you also heard from Alvin Goh, the CEO of the Singapore Human Resources Institute. Singapore's health ministry is preparing hospitals and community care providers for potential severe haze episodes by urging them to ensure there are sufficient N95 masks and air purifiers. Public hospitals were also told to prepare for a possible surge in haze-related admissions. This comes as the Haze Task Force says response plans across 28 government agencies are ready to kick in if air quality worsens. Sabrina Ng spoke with Dr. Esther Pang, senior consultant at the Respiratory and Critical Care Medicine Department at Tan Tock Seng Hospital, for this report.
13: Hazy skies might be on the horizon as dry conditions and regional fires intensify the risk for Singapore in the coming weeks. And when air quality deteriorates, groups including seniors and children may be more vulnerable to respiratory illnesses than others.
14: People with asthma or chronic obstructive pulmonary disease, their symptoms may worsen when the air quality worsens. So, and older adults also have less physiological reserve, so they tend to develop symptoms compared to the healthy adults.
13: In an advisory issued in April and seen by CNA, the Health Ministry reminded doctors to ensure patients with asthma or chronic lung disease have enough medication. They should also have a plan to manage the patient's condition if symptoms worsen. Similar preparations are in place across the community care sector. the Agency for Integrated Care has told nursing homes, centre and home-based care providers to ensure masks and air purifying equipment are ready. At this centre, most activities already take place indoors. But N2C Health says if the haze worsens, outdoor activities will be further scaled back.
15: We will actually start to recommend that we do more indoors. The only outdoors one would be for daycare centres where we transport them home, right? In between the journey from the centre to the van, that's where we will want them to take a little bit more caution. But by and large, they'll be in a sheltered area, you know, protected from the haze.
13: The Haze Task Force says schools will adjust outdoor activities and switch on air purifiers if needed. Outdoor work can also be scaled back. Major retailers are also being asked to monitor N95 stocks and replenish them if demand rises. The task force says measures will be stepped up according to the severity of the haze.
1: And in that report by Sabrina Ng, you'll also heard from Perry Chang, who is the acting head at NTUC Health Senior Daycare. China has sent a third batch of aid to Nepal after last week's devastating floods killed more than 1,200 people and left at least 4,200 people unaccounted for. The supplies include tents, blankets, medical protective suits and satellite equipment. China also said the Tibetan region has provided emergency assistance. The Chinese Foreign Ministry said that China and Nepal are a community with a shared future. Rebecca Mateo tells us more about cross-border cooperation between both countries.
16: At a press conference held in Geelong just recently, local authorities in Tibet said that one major challenge is that some potential hazards are high in the Himalayas and they are difficult to detect, while some disaster sources are outside of China. And they also say that such disasters typically have very short warning window. And in this case, for example, in this disaster, Chinese experts say the ice rock collapse just took about 6 to 7 minutes before it reached the Geelong port. So local authorities in Tibet are saying that they want better monitoring that would include things like remote sensing, drones and equipment on the ground, as well as stronger cross-border early warning. And China's foreign ministry said today that since the disaster, the forecasters from both sides have been holding joint video consultations and sharing information in real time, while China says it has also been providing hydrological monitoring and early warning information to Nepal. And another question that came up at the presser is about climate change and responsibility. A reporter had asked about Nepal seeking climate compensation from major greenhouse emitters, including China. Beijing did not directly address the part on the compensation. Instead, it stressed China's climate efforts and support for developing countries, saying that it is also affected by this disaster.
1: Rebecca Mateo with that report. Enterprise transformation is underway here in Singapore, but many businesses have yet to scale it into meaningful organization-wide change. Nearly 8 in 10 business leaders say transformation remains either moderate or limited, while 2 in 3 describe the pace of change as slow. That's according to a new NTUC Learning Hub survey that examines how transformation is reshaping organizations, operations, and workforce outcomes. CNA's Alexandra Anand speaks with Dr. Matthew Yap, Chief Operating Officer of Facilities Management Company, STIE, for this report.
17: Keeping track of workers and maintenance teams across different sites used to involve lots of manual coordination. Now, facilities management company, STIE, can see much of that information in one place. This integrated system allows it to track teams and resources and deploy them where they're needed.
18: I think before the AI revolution, we were all into centralized command and control, having communication within a WhatsApp chat group. So since then, we have AI and chatbots, and that has changed a little bit of how we operate. Our standard operating procedures are now in digital format.
17: Putting more information at workers' fingertips has helped them respond more quickly to clients. The company says productivity has risen by around 20%. But getting the technology in place is one thing. Getting workers up to speed is another.
18: We wish we could do more training, like a week, but the operational requirements require them to be deployed sometimes in 2 to 3 days' time.
17: It's a trade-off other businesses are grappling with too. A survey shows that leaders and employees see different barriers to transformation. Business leaders point to budget constraints, capability gaps, and limited operational capacity as their biggest barriers. Employees put insufficient training at the top, followed by unclear communication and heavy workloads. Another disconnect? Perceptions of workforce support.
19: There's a lot of time company actually focus on the strategy of their business, okay, and roll out, you know, technology, you know, without aligning, you know, to the workers, yeah, whether the workers are catching up or actually understand what their strategy is about. It's important for organizations to equip workers with the new skills so that they can actually, most importantly, apply it, you know, in the workplace.
17: He says continuous feedback is key to bridging that gap, helping leaders identify problems on the ground while giving workers a clearer idea of what the changes mean for their jobs.
1: In that report by Alexandra Anand, you had also heard from Kingsley Wan, Senior Manager of the Enterprise Transformation Advisory Department at the NTUC Learning Hub. And that's the news here on CNA 938. Quick check on the traffic situation now. If you are driving, please be aware of an accident on Bukit Timah Road towards Woodlands after 6th Avenue. Please avoid Lane 3. Weather-wise now, tomorrow, fair and windy. Windy conditions occasionally. Temperatures will likely hit 35 degrees Celsius. Coming up in just a while, Destination Anywhere with Melanie Oliveira.
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0: Today's Destination Anywhere goes on a foodie journey around the world by someone who makes crepes for a living. This is CNA 938. I'm Melanie Olivero. It's a little French, it's a little Japanese, and its recipe is a global one, one that has come from the result of many culinary travels over the years, which resulted in that perfect crepe. That's how it is with Tea Swirl Crepe Singapore, specialist in artisan crafted crepes prepared to order and known for their gluten-free Japanese-style crepes, now operating at Basement 2 at Plaza Singapura. Theirs is a rich menu from fresh fruit and cream to savory fillings, with customers washing them down with different types of beverages from milk teas to fruit teas. Today, I'll be spending time with Tea Swirl Crepe Singapore's director, Tay Wei Ming. He is going to circle the globe in search of tummy-pleasing street food with crepes in mind, too. Wei Ming, Tea Swirl Crepe has opened an outlet at Plaza Singapura featuring the famous cone-shaped crepes with a 100% gluten-free rice flour batter. So let's travel with you around the world and see where else the crepes and other desserts rock. We begin with the municipality of Tianjin in northeastern China, and you ate some Chinese street food breakfast pancakes or crepes, like, they're quite crepe-like as well. What is the Mandarin name for it, and what was inside these China-made crepes?
1: Okay, thank you, Melanie, for the interview. So for the Mandarin name for the Japanese Chinese crepe is called the Jianping Guozi, and is one of Tianjin's famous local foods and an iconic breakfast over there. So it originated in Tianjin and is commonly sold by the street vendors in the morning for the people there. And also now it's getting famous. So usually it includes things like eggs, scallions, and also like sesame, and also some eggs inside, and some sweet barbecue sauce.
0: Wow.
1: So one of the signature that they have is also the fried dough stick, which they call it as the guozi. Yeah, which the name came from Jianping Guozi, with the guozi inside, of course. Yeah, so what makes this more interesting is that some stores allows you to customize the ingredients, where you can add other things like chickens, chicken floss, even more eggs inside to make it more fulfilling for your breakfast.
0: So you had quite a few breakfasts there, yeah? Was it very filling, one serving?
1: Yes, one is quite big in a portion. Yeah.
0: Oh, and you had it with tea?
1: Oh, usually they just make it a set for you, yeah.
0: Then what did you drink it with?
1: In China, we drink it with like that soya milk, something like
0: okay,
1: that.
0: Okay, soy milk, huh?
1: Yeah.
0: Okay, Wei Ming, you also tried this famous brand of traditional Chinese steamed stuffed buns, or pao, which also, this kind of pao also originated from Tianjin. How similar and different are they from our paos in Singapore? And what types of filling are inside also?
1: So the famous pao in Tianjin that I tried actually is also one of their local dishes. It's called the Gopuli, and I would say actually they are quite similar as compared to Singapore pao. However, yeah, what I noticed is that in Singapore we tend to have more different types of fillings, like we have red bean, vegetables,
0: and chili crab,
1: lotus. Yeah, while theirs is like much more of the minced meat. And however, the difference also is like they use much minced meat as compared to ours, which is more chunky.
0: Yeah.
1: And that is much savory as compared to ours is more sweet.
0: Oh.
1: Yeah.
0: Okay, so which one has more generous filling though? The ones in Tianjin or the average ones you have in Singapore?
1: I would say the average one in Singapore has more fillings.
0: More,
1: yeah,
0: I
1: like more because it have more the chunky meat filling. Yes.
0: Correct. More of a bite,
1: yes,
0: for you too.
1: Huh?
0: All right. In Beijing, you recommend something called cha tiang mian, or noodles served with fried bean sauce. Can you tell us where you got it, what the taste is like, what sort of noodles is used first?
1: Okay, so in Beijing, they actually have this cha tiang mian.
0: Yeah.
1: And the noodles actually they use is actually they call it as the shou gan mian.
0: Okay.
1: So which is a fresh hand rolled noodles, the wheat noodles. They are closer towards our thick ban mian.
0: Okay.
1: If you understand from that. Yeah. So, but it's much smoother and is much longer as compared to our Singapore noodles, the ban mian. Yes. So the place that I went to and I would recommend is the store called the Lao Beijing Zha Jia Mian Da Wang, which is a branch near the Tong Sing Long Street. Yes.
0: Okay. You must have taken lots of pictures of it, lah, because it sounds really good, you know. The long noodle served with the fried bean sauce. So it's very savory and yet it hit the spot.
1: Yes, correct.
0: Yeah. Okay, you show me pictures later and tell me where exactly to go. Because the next time I'm in Beijing, I'm gonna seek this place out. Because Beijing is very big. So I want to see where exactly you got it from.
1: Sure.
0: You also tried Peking duck in Beijing. How similar is it to the one here in Singapore? Do they also serve the fried prawn crackers or is it something different they serve with it?
1: So for the Peking duck in Beijing,
0: yeah.
1: Actually I tried the one near the palace, which is called the Si Chi Ming Fu.
0: Oh.
1: Yes, but the queue is insanely long. Yes. I find that the similarity between the one I had in China and also Singapore is they both uses the pancake skin. And some of the fillings like the cucumbers, the spring onions, and also the sweet sauce, which is quite similar to ours in Singapore. But in Si Chi Ming Fu, the difference I found it, or in China, the difference that I see is that in China, the Peking duck skin is much oilier and fatty as compared to the one in Singapore.
0: Ours quite crispy, not too much fat sometimes, right?
1: Yes, correct.
0: Oh.
1: Then, yeah. So for the cracker side, it's much of a Cantonese style as compared to the one that we have in the traditional Beijing style. Yeah.
0: Do they serve any crackers or?
1: Usually they don't serve crackers
0: there.
1: Yeah, they just start with the presentations of cutting the duck meat and the skins on those. Yeah.
0: But both the very crispy, the duck skin is very crispy for both.
1: Yes, both Singapore and I think Beijing is their skins are quite crispy, but just that Beijing is quite fatty and oilier than Singapore.
0: Which one do you prefer personally?
1: Personally, I like the Beijing kind.
0: Okay. Okay, so that is let's move away from China. Fascinating foodie travels you had there. Let's hunt for more crepes around the world. And so we go to France. When I was there, and we've had a chat about this when I first met you, right, Wei Ming? When I was there, I enjoyed eating their Nutella crepes. It was soft and crispy, very aromatic, with that thick spread of Nutella inside. I ate too many of them. Sometimes I skipped meals just to have the Nutella crepe in France. What do you think of the French crepes, though?
1: First of all, I think Melanie and I think we both have something in common that we love Nutella crepe. Yes. So when I was in France and I visited France, I did try their crepes. But the things I noticed about the French crepe is that theirs is much of the flat kind, a dine-in kind or on the plate kind. As compared to ours, our crepe is much of a round shape cone size.
0: Yeah. The crepes that you had in France, did they fold it up for you or you just had it like flat like that? Exposed?
1: It's folded up, but I have it on the plate, flat.
0: I see. So, I mean, it was portable, but it wasn't cone-shaped where you can hold it in your hand, yeah?
1: Yes, correct.
0: Right, okay. So mostly Nutella crepes like you and I had the same kind of crepes. Okay. But can you tell us about the other French desserts and street food you enjoyed? Tell us where you went to get them. And do you remember any names of cafes or eateries there? Or you remembered more the food than anything?
1: Actually, I remember much of their desserts.
0: Yes.
1: So some of the things that I remember is their macarons, their eclair, and also some of their croissants, and lastly, their famous crème brûlée.
0: Yeah.
1: Yes, correct. So some places like street foods that if you ask me to recommend, I would say that you can go for the Rue Claire, the area where it's near the Alpha Tower, where you can buy some fruits, even like some desserts, cheese, to have a small picnic near Alpha Tower.
0: Yeah, near the Eiffel Tower, because you can sit in front of the Eiffel Tower and have a picnic there on the grass lawn in front.
1: Yes.
0: That's where you were. And then sometimes when the sun goes down, then the Eiffel Tower starts lighting up Yeah. And then that's where you can have your mini picnic there with your eclairs, with your croissants, with the street food. So you're saying basically that almost any place is good because they put so much passion and thought into their street food or in the cafes or boulangeries.
1: Correct.
0: Yeah.
1: Yes.
0: Yeah.
1: Because I recommended the Rue Claire street food is because... it's near that tower. Then if you can have picnic with the family, it's the best.
0: Yeah. It's more accessible.
1: Yes, correct.
0: The tea swirl crepes you sell are modelled after partly French and then also after Japanese crepes. So let's go to Japan now and you can tell us what the Japanese crepes there were like and what the usual stuffing and ingredients the Japanese like to put inside.
1: Okay, so for Japanese crepe, unlike the French crepes that we have discussed and talked about just now, it has like many toppings and is round shape and is covered in paper. Yeah. It's round covered in paper and you can be much accessible to bring it with you along the street as compared to the French one.
0: More portable lah.
1: Yes, correct.
0: Okay.
1: Then another thing that is different is they use much of the whipped cream and also fruit toppings inside the Japanese crepe as compared to the one we had in France. Yeah. So, but over the years, what I understand and I see is that the Japanese crepe has actually evolved and changed in a new era, is that it becomes much bigger.
0: Oh.
1: And includes like cakes, breads inside to make some fun elements included inside. So it's much interesting where people can be much happier and fun, especially for celebrity events.
0: Yeah. So they put cakes inside the crepe now?
1: Yes, cakes or some breads.
0: Bread also?
1: Yes, like some muffins or cakes. Yes.
0: That's so rich. No wonder they make it bigger.
1: Yes, correct. Because they need to stuff the ingredients inside.
0: You need to put the dessert in the dessert.
1: Yes, correct.
0: So two desserts. Wow, these Japanese, they really, really know how to make us happy with their desserts. Then what about traditional sukiyaki? And you tried matcha ice cream in Japan, yeah? What can you tell us about them?
1: So traditional sukiyaki in Japan usually uses like the white shell iron pan with only a small quantity of like flavored sauce. So what I noticed is that actually they use sugar to give the caramelized layer to make it much nicer and sweetness level is level up. Yeah, so actually it just melt into your mouth with the dip of the eggs. Yeah, and for the matcha, what I noticed is that it's much greener and smooth. With a stronger taste of matcha bitterness as compared to the one I had in Singapore.
2: And that was Tay Wei Ming, director of Tea Swirl Crepe here in Singapore. She was speaking with Melanie Oliveira on Destination Anywhere. 3 minutes to the 9:30 news. 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
2: It's 9:30. Good evening. More than half of the employers here in Singapore have planned a hiring freeze in the year ahead, even as business outlook is expected to improve. That's according to a poll by the Singapore National Employers Federation. Glenda Chong with the details.
14: 49% of firms surveyed plan to provide wage increases, with more than half looking to freeze salaries. Rising manpower costs remain the top challenge. Concerns over the cost of upskilling and reskilling have also grown. Still, SNEF says labour market tightness has eased, with fewer firms report difficulties attracting and retaining professionals, managers, executives and technicians.
2: Glenda Chong reporting there. Well, CNA 938 spoke with Assistant Professor Chua Yao Hui from the Department of Economics at NTU. He explained why there is this disconnect between an improving economic outlook fueled by the AI boom and the hiring outlook among businesses here.
15: So I think one question that people could be concerned about is understanding, you know, while economic outlook has improved, sentiment has improved, but the labor market is less tight, but employers do remain a bit cautious about hiring and wages. But to me, right, a better outlook does not automatically means more hiring or larger wage increase.
2: Ah, okay.
15: Because there's still uncertainty in the economy, manpower's cost remains a constant. So in fact, 83% of employers identify rising manpower costs as a key challenge. So even if firms are more positive about the outlook, they're still going to be a bit careful about taking on additional manpower costs. I would say not all firms are benefiting. So right, I think it's important to know, put a number to context as well, because about over half, let's say, of employers aren't planning to increase headcount next year, but 40% do intend to hire, right? So I think the key point is that more than half are not increasing headcount does not mean more than half are cutting jobs.
2: Mm.
15: So only around 6% actually plan to reduce headcount, which is in fact down from 8% previously. So to me, this looks more like caution and contraction in any way.
2: Capital Land Investment has laid off about 90 employees in Singapore this year as part of a restructuring exercise. The retrenchments represent about 4% of its Singapore-based workforce. The company has more than 9,500 staff globally in 2025, with 24% of them based in Singapore. The company says the organizational changes support its business and operating requirements following a periodic review. Affected employees will receive fair severance arrangements, career transition services, and counseling support. Capital Land Investment says redeployment opportunities within the group will also be considered where appropriate. The Singapore Industrial and Services Employees Union was informed in advance and engaged the company throughout the process. Patients with advanced cancer are receiving general palliative care as part of their routine surgical treatment to improve their quality of life. The program equips surgeons with the skills to support patients, such as help them manage their symptoms and make better decisions about treatment and care. Called Oncordance, it's launched by the National Cancer Centre Singapore, along with a $1 million investment from a philanthropic group, Lian Foundation. The centre says that while palliative care is relatively established in cancer care, there are gaps, and this is largely due to a lack of palliative care training among surgeons. The programme is expected to benefit 1,000 patients over 2 years, with plans for possible expansion in the future. Since August last year, it has benefited more than 220 patients. Here's Assistant Professor Jolene Wong, consultant at the National Cancer Centre, Singapore.
16: A lot of my patients don't share what they feel directly with their family members. They may not even have reflected on it themselves. So having these conversations before the surgery, even after that, continually just repeating it to kind of understand what's important to them. And then we communicate that also with the family, because the family is there when we have those conversations. Helps everyone understand what, you know, a patient wants.
2: The Fair Prize Foundation is giving Primary 6 students a boost for the upcoming PSLE exam. More than 12,000 breakfast bundles are ready for their collection. They can collect them at 51 participating Cheers and Fair Prize Express outlets. It's limited to one redemption per child with a student card or PSLE examination slip. Each bag contains items like cereal, beverages, and even fresh apples. More than 2,600 of the bundles will go to beneficiaries from local self-help groups like Mindaki and Cinda. The distribution will last until Sunday. And that's the news here on CNA 938. Coming up in just a while, Health Matters with Daniel Martin. Good evening.
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13: On the next Crime Watch, a stolen car report leads officers to a crash vehicle with an abandoned passenger, drugs and weapons. 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
21: That's right. Hello. Welcome to the Wellness Hour with me, Cheryl Goh. Now, we're living longer than ever before, but living longer doesn't always mean living better. And so, as our lives extend, so do our working years. So, how can we support not just longer lives, but healthier, more meaningful ones at work and beyond? Well, that's what we're going to discuss today on the Wellness Hour with Owen Addison, who is Chief Human Resources Officer from AIA Singapore.
22: Look, I think it's one where people can do meaningful work without sacrificing physical and mental health and also social relationships or financial security. Yeah, so it goes back to that balance. It goes back to the challenges that I was talking up front, right? So often employees will sacrifice well-being, but actually it has to be a balance between doing great work, something you enjoy, fulfilling your purpose or your passion, but also focusing on the physical aspect, but also the mental aspect, which is super important in the workplace. Achieving all of this is actually requiring a holistic approach from companies. Right? Going back to some of the key messages I'm talking about, really stepping back and thinking about well-being strategies beyond just some of the traditional things that are in place, and making sure that we focus on physical health, mental well-being, financial resilience, but also that point earlier around continuous skills development. Super important.
23: The Wellness Hour, brought to you by AIA Singapore.
20: If it's a matter of health, it matters. Health Matters with Daniel Martin.
0: Welcome into the show, everybody. Thank you so much for joining me on today's edition. Here's what matters: understanding prostate cancer. There is a potentially emasculating impact and embarrassing treatment side effects that may hold men back from actually getting treatment for prostate cancer because they're worried about dealing with things like urinary incontinence or erectile dysfunction or fears over screening methods like a digital rectal exam or a cystoscopy. Today in Health Matters, breaking down the walls associated with prostate cancer. And most importantly, taking a look at the range of treatment options that exist, because there are so many. Anything from, on the mild side of things, watchful waiting, to if surgery is needed, there's robotic-assisted surgery that can really improve outcomes and minimize side effects and unwanted mishaps from happening. There's medication. There are lots of things to consider. So that's why I've welcomed back to the show Senior Consultant Medical Oncologist Dr. Tay Miao Hyang at Oncocare Cancer Center. Hello, Dr. Tay.
1: Thank you, Daniel.
0: Let's talk a little bit about the nature. Where are we now? How would you say the state of affairs in terms of incidence, in terms of a commonality of something like prostate cancer? How big an issue is this in Singapore?
1: Well, this is a very important question because the importance of the disease depends on the ranking of this cancer. In Singapore, prostate cancer is now ranked number 2. The last 5 years, there's been almost 5,000 cases, making about almost 1,000 cases a year. This is an increase of 30% compared to the previous 5 years. So this cancer is definitely on the rise.
0: Look at that. It's on the rise, and we need to understand how to manage it better. The problem is, like I said, it's never just cancer. It's always wrapped up in a host of things about how we think about our bodies. And given the intimate nature of prostate cancer and this perceived association that there may be towards a man's virility or sexual function or sexual health, in your experience, is this a stigma that's holding men back when it comes to dealing with prostate cancer?
1: I should say that it's occasional because not every patient has such stigma. But prostate cancer stigma can come in many forms. And I think the biggest stigma I believe men have when diagnosed with prostate cancer is the perception of diminished or damaged masculinity. For example, some patients may think that with the treatment of the disease, they may become more feminine, they become less muscular, and of course, the most important part related to loss of masculinity is the less of sex drive and sex functionality.
0: And has it resulted in those cases, like you said, not all, but some, has it resulted in some men, I don't know, wanting to delay treatment or avoid treatment altogether?
1: Certainly, especially among the younger men. But fortunately, prostate cancer affects mainly among men that is in late 60s or 70s. But having said that, now the men are keeping themselves very healthy. At 70 years old, they may have very good sex drive and they still have active sex life. So at times, they may refrain from going for a treatment because they may perceive that the treatment may render them less having erectile dysfunction following the treatment.
0: Exactly.
1: But with early treatment, actually, it's less. The early treatment for early prostate cancer is less complicated, less nerve damage, less erectile dysfunction injuries.
0: But being able to pick it up at an early stage as well, I mean, there are some stigmas there. Maybe men don't know when is the right time to go in, or maybe they don't want to go for the digital rectal exam. They're worried about screening. They feel fine. Or even in some cases, if they're having, I don't know, urinary issues, they might just think, oh, just natural part of aging, no problem. So, I mean, just getting men in early to pick it up early, that in itself can be a challenge, can't it?
1: Certainly. That's why there is this movement called Movember. To increase the awareness of men, among men, that this such disease occurs among men, and early diagnosis does help and reduce all these complications as a result of the advanced disease growth.
0: What does it mean then to try and break down some of these stigmas and stereotypes? Let's try. Let's try right here. Let's pick up on one of them, which is this idea of the ability to have children, to procreate. You know, you, at early stages, you can pick it up, what, 40s, 50s sometimes for some men?
1: Well, fortunately for us, prostate is not very common among these men, 40 to 50 years old. Most of them, I would say that more than 95%, the patients are diagnosed at late 60s. So I don't think, for practical reason, I don't think these men are still wanting to have children of fertility. Yeah. But prostate cancer doesn't affect fertility. It is the treatment after aftermath of it that may result in infertility, because the prostate gland produces semen, right? But even with the treatment, with surgery or radiotherapy, you still can have erectile function. You still have sex function, but you may not have children. But among, of course, the 40 to 50 years old who still wanting the children, the treatment will affect fertility.
0: So there is some truth to that, but it's also the family plan. It doesn't emasculate you in that sense. Sexual function is still possible, but the ability to have children, the fertility aspect, is changed.
1: Well, I think that most patients that I see, they came through my clinic, most of them have completed their family. I don't think that is an issue.
0: What are we talking about then in terms of another stereotype, which is the idea in terms of the difference between prognosis, between patients diagnosed in early stage compared to advanced stage? I always worry on this show about the ostrich in the sand kind of situation, the head in the sand. It's like, oh, okay, I'm not having any symptoms now. It's fine. I don't need to pick it up now. I'll wait until symptoms. I'll wait until it gets difficult. Once you go from early stage to advanced stage, what has changed in terms of treatment options that are open to you?
1: Well, when we talk about prognosis, that means how good the treatment will be for a patient with prostate cancer. It always depends on the grade of cancer, the stage of cancer. The earlier stage cancer may have lower grade and will usually have lower stage disease. And such disease, when you are diagnosed at this stage of disease, usually have a very good outcome, and that is the prognosis. Among patients with early stage or regional prostate cancer, the 5-year survival is almost 100%. However, if you wait for symptoms to arise, which may indicate advanced stage of disease, the 5-year survival is not more than 30%. So if we weigh the damage of the severity or the gravity of advanced prostate cancer, right, versus the good prognosis of early stage cancer, I think one should not continue to be so dogmatic about waiting for diagnosis to appear before you go for screening for prostate cancer, because once you have symptoms, you're usually in a late stage disease, and your clock will start counting, you know, clocking down.
0: Exactly. So who should, in general, as we wrap up this segment, in general, who should be going for prostate cancer screening?
1: Well, I think in general, all men beyond the age of 60 years old should screen for prostate cancer. And these prostate cancer screening tests are actually for men with those symptoms. The definition of screening for any cancer is patients do not have any symptoms. But it's needed for patients with for a condition with high incidence rate and a high curability when it's diagnosed early. So prostate cancer fulfills the criteria, right? So a man at 60 years old or 10 years before their parents or their dad was diagnosed with cancer, with prostate cancer. So for example, if a patient had prostate cancer at 60 years old, the son, when he reached 50 years old, he should start screening for prostate cancer as well. And this prostate cancer screening is very simple nowadays. I mean, if you do not want, you're not comfortable with a doctor doing a digital examination of the prostate, then there's the blood test that can be done, PSA test. It's a very simple test. Just take a blood and do a test. And it's quite sensitive to pick up any abnormal reading that may eventually lead to diagnosis of prostate cancer if it's high. common treatments for early stage prostate cancer is actually quite simple. We offer either radiotherapy or surgery, as opposed to a more advanced stage of cancer where we may offer combinations of hormone anti-androgen therapy, which is a form of hormone therapy with radiotherapy, or just hormone therapy alone when the disease is more advanced stage of disease.
0: And do people respond very well to that? Quite. It can be a short course of treatment in some sense?
1: Well, for early stage cancer, the treatment is usually for a finite period of time. If you need surgery, it's sharp and sharp. You go to the surgery in a few days, or you're out of hospital, and after that you do your recovery at home, and the doctor will continue to monitor you for any potential surgical complication and complication as a result of the treatment. Yeah, and after that will be just a full recovery. In fact, looking out for any potential recurrence in the future. As for radiotherapy, it's more long term. It's about 5 weeks of therapy every day, given a bit of radiotherapy, which is not invasive. And within 5 to 7 weeks, the treatment will be completed. And again, just monitor for any potential side effect and the recurrence disease after that. Yeah,
0: very simple. How's your quality of life during those 5 to 6 weeks of radiotherapy, let's say? Because people are always concerned that, you know, negative outcomes or side effects might happen.
1: Well, there's always potential early stage side effects and long-term side effects. But most in general, these type of the outlook for the disease control far outweigh the potential side effects of this treatment. And with newer technology, whether it's surgery or whether it's for radio, with radio.

0: it seems to have at least preserved some form, some degree of reactor function.
1: So it means that with robotic surgery, first of all, part of the reason that the erectile dysfunction could happen in the past is because if you were going in without robotic surgery, there is that possibility of effect. It's a very complex area, and there's a possibility that something can be affected due to that surgery, is it?
0: That's right, because the nerve is very closely akin to the prostate gland, and when the scalpel goes in, you know, it may actually accidentally cut the nerve, or because of the stretching of the tissue around that, it may actually cause a vascular injury to the nerve. But with robotic surgery, it's highly magnified, and every movement is very tiny and very precise. So less injuries to the nerve, whether it's through physical trauma to the nerve or due to vascular injury.
1: And are most men suitable candidates for robotic surgery if surgery is required?
0: Well, I think for robotic surgery, it's actually better for patients who have a higher risk of complication from surgery versus the open surgery. Robotic surgery is actually supposed to have less pain, faster recovery, although the time to do the surgery is longer. But after more than 10, 15 years of robotic surgery, I think that none of my surgical colleagues are very skilled in doing such surgery. The time to do the surgery is getting shorter and shorter. And the complication as a result also becomes shorter as well. Watchful waiting for prostate cancer is where we diagnose somebody with a very low grade at early stage cancer. For such patients, sometimes the prognosis is tend to be very good over a period of time, more than 10 years. There will be very little change in the treatment, change in the disease outlook. The disease will be very growing slowly. It will not affect their life expectancy, will not affect their quality of life. We do expect the disease to spread aggressively till, you know, it threatens the person's life expectancy. So how do we do the watchful waiting? Firstly, we select the patients who have low-grade cancer, low-volume disease, low-grade cancer, and we follow them up every year with the PSA to make sure that the PSA does not rise suddenly to a very high value. And we may need to do a biopsy again a year later to make sure that the grade of the cancer do not change. But when we see or witness a sudden change in the pattern of the disease, such as a sudden increase of PSA, or when the patient grade has changed after 1 year, then we may advocate going early for intervention.
1: So that's the thing. If you're on watchful waiting, if you're on close monitoring for something like this, don't miss your appointments. Stick to them. Yeah. It's going to be very important to stick to this schedule. It's there for a purpose.
0: That's right.
1: Just as we wrap up, Dr. Tay, I want to once again bring up the point that, you know, some of these symptoms are very nonspecific. Some of these symptoms at an early stage may not even be there. Remind us, what should individuals look out for to ensure that they're catching their diagnosis at the early stages?
0: The thing is that to catch prostate cancer at early stage is to actively look for a possibility of prostate cancer happening early. And an early stage has no there's no symptoms at all. When you have symptoms, maybe it'll be too late. So, well, the symptoms are really non-specific. If you have bone pain, that is considered advanced prostate cancer if you diagnose prostate cancer. So I think to diagnose early prostate cancer, one is to get regular checkup and do your PSA test as a form of prostate cancer screening at the appropriate age and regularly. You don't have to do it every 3 months, but every 6 months to a year, perhaps at the right appropriate age. For example, as I mentioned before, anyone above 60 years old should do an annual PSA test. A person should do even earlier, 10 years earlier, if they have a sibling or their father has a prostate cancer at maybe 10 years before.
1: And the worry about the digital rectal exam, is that always necessary?
0: Well, it's not absolutely necessary, but I tell you that it's not a very uncomfortable experience. I mean, ladies can go for their
1: gynecological
0: examination.

0: why can't the men be more men to undergo such examination as well?
1: Well said. Don't be babies, chaps. It's just a simple digital rectal exam. And point is, it might form an easy, regular screening tool and option that could pick something up. Dr. Tay, always a pleasure. Thank you so much for being on the show again.
0: Thank you.
1: My guest on the program, Dr. Tay Myah Hiang, who's a senior consultant medical oncologist at OncoCare Cancer Center. I'm Daniel Martin, and this has been Health Matters.
2: Before making any decisions based on the information in our program, please consult a medical professional.
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8: Good evening, I'm Angela Lim in tonight's top stories. A fresh survey finds more than half of employers are planning to freeze hiring into the next year, despite an improving business outlook. Hospitals and care providers urge to stock up on N95 masks and air purifiers ahead of potentially severe haze conditions. 28 agencies stand ready to respond. And growing demand for STEAM education at tertiary institutions, with more focus on creativity and problem solving as AI takes over routine work. And Singapore prisons are testing a robot that can patrol yards and detect incidents, helping officers respond more quickly and safely.

0: And in your business update, a survey finds that rolling out transformation company-wide is still a struggle, even as it is urgently needed to ensure survival and relevance. Plus, the hospitality sector to get access to a productivity grant, starting with AI concierge solutions. More than half of Singapore employers plan to stop hiring and expect wage freezes or moderation in 2027, even as the business outlook improves. This is according to an annual poll by the Singapore National Employers Federation. Natalie Ong with more.
1: Over the past 2 months, over 300 firms employing nearly 160,000 workers were surveyed on their expectations for the year ahead. The poll found that more than half do not plan to raise headcount in 2027, similar to last year's outlook. 51% were looking to freeze or moderate salaries, compared to 48% last year. That's even as firms expressed a slightly more positive outlook for the year ahead.
2: For wages, it is true that the change is a bit counterintuitive to the overall finding that a number of firms who are reporting uncertain business prospects, that percentage has dropped. I think I will characterize one key concern of employers as the rising manpower costs as one of the key pressures they face today. So when employers are already facing that as a pressure on the business, I think raising wages may not be the top of mind for many employers.
1: SNEF says labour market tightness has eased but remains uneven in a K-shaped curve. Outward-oriented sectors are benefiting from stronger external and tech-driven demand. Retail, food and beverage services are among sectors facing a double whammy of weaker consumer demand and rising operating costs. And while most employees are still committed to wage increments for lower-wage workers, that number has now fallen from 96 to 86% on year. A growing priority for firms now is transforming the workplace with AI, which one analyst says is to future-proof both businesses and workers.
3: Companies are just cautious about where do they put their resources, their limited finite resources, into which bucket in terms of either we upskill our people or do we invest in some form of AI transformation projects and so forth. So it's somewhat of a trade-off that organizations and business leaders, and even for that matter, HR professionals would have to actually support the business leaders as well.
1: He says the cautious, prudent approach firms are adopting is one aimed at keeping firms and jobs sustainable in the long term.
0: Singapore's health ministry is preparing hospitals and community care providers for potential severe haze episodes. It's urging them to ensure there are sufficient N95 masks and air purifiers and to prepare for a possible surge in haze-related hospital admissions. The Haze Task Force says response plans across 28 government agencies are ready to kick in if air quality worsens. Sabrina Ng reports.
4: Hazy skies might be on the horizon as dry conditions and regional fires intensify the risk for Singapore in the coming weeks. And when air quality deteriorates, groups including seniors and children may be more vulnerable to respiratory illnesses than others.
5: People with asthma or chronic obstructive pulmonary disease, their symptoms may worsen when the air quality worsens. So, and older adults also have less physiological reserve. So they tend to develop symptoms compared to the healthy adults.
4: In an advisory issued in April and seen by CNA, the Health Ministry reminded doctors to ensure patients with asthma or chronic lung disease have enough medication. They should also have a plan to manage the patient's condition if symptoms worsen. Similar preparations are in place across the community care sector. The Agency for Integrated Care has told nursing homes, centre and home-based care providers to ensure masks and air purifying equipment are ready. At this centre, most activities already take place indoors. But N2C Health says if the haze worsens, outdoor activities will be further scaled back.
6: We will actually start to recommend that we do more indoors. The only outdoors one would be for daycare centres where we transport them home. Right in between the journey from the center to the van, that's where we will want them to take a little bit more caution. But by and large, they'll be in a sheltered area, protected from the haze.
4: The Haze Task Force says schools will adjust outdoor activities and switch on air purifiers if needed. Outdoor work can also be scaled back. Major retailers are also being asked to monitor N95 stocks and replenish them if demand rises. The task force says measures will be stepped up according to the severity of the haze.
0: Forest and land fires are once again raising concerns over haze in the region. Indonesia has made significant progress in reducing the scale of even the worst fires, but the threat has never completely gone away. So why does the problem keep returning? And what makes some of these fires so difficult to control? Caitlin Ng explains.
1: Indonesia's forest and land fires can flare dramatically from one year to another. In 2015, about 2.6 million hectares burned. In 2019, around 1.6 million. The number surged again to roughly 1.16 million hectares in 2023, before falling sharply in the next 2 years. So Indonesia has made progress since its worst fires. But the fires have never fully gone away. Why do they keep coming back? Most don't simply start naturally. They typically start with fire used to clear vegetation.
7: The scale is the issue. The concessions in the rural landscape are pretty vast, larger than Singapore, even for one company perhaps. And not all land is under major companies' control as well, because those entities have an ability to, up their investment and operating expenditures to manage fire issues. Fire is still the cheapest land clearing tool for some smallholders and medium operators, and it's harder to monitor consistently. And, small control burns can escalate unexpectedly fast in a dry year.
8: And whether a small fire stays small depends heavily on what lies beneath it.
1: Much of the problem is peat. Peat is made up of partially decomposed plants that have accumulated over thousands of years. In its natural state, it's waterlogged. But when peatland is drained for farming or plantations, the water level falls. That organic material dries out and becomes much easier to burn. A small surface fire can then ignite the peat itself. And instead of simply moving across the surface, the fire can spread underground. The flames above ground may be gone, while the peat beneath keeps smouldering.
7: The very deep peat means that once you have a fire that, say, spreads into the area from somewhere, or an inadvertent match being thrown, once this catches fire and the water levels are low, the fires can basically smoulder, even though it's put out at the surface. These can smoulder and go very deep underground and be on fire for weeks. So you can put out what you see, but still there's fire burning beneath your feet.
8: That's why a fire that appears to be extinguished can flare up again elsewhere. Then there's the weather. Prolonged dry spells make degraded peat even more combustible.
1: And when the winds line up, smoke can travel hundreds of kilometers, turning a local fire into a regional haze problem. So this isn't just one problem, but several reinforcing one another. People starting fires, peatlands that have become vulnerable to burning, and weather that can rapidly amplify the damage. Indonesia has strengthened monitoring, firefighting, and peatland restoration. And the fall in burned areas since 2015 shows those measures have had an impact. But putting out the flames only tackles the end of the chain. As long as burning remains an attractive way to clear land and large areas of peat remain dry enough to ignite, the conditions for the next outbreak remain.
8: Breaking the cycle means not just fighting fires after they start, but making the landscape itself harder to burn.
0: Patients with advanced cancer are receiving general palliative care as part of their routine surgical treatment to improve their quality of life. The program equips surgeons with the skills to support patients, such as help them manage their symptoms and make better decisions about treatment and care. Called Oncordance, it's launched by the National Cancer Centre Singapore, along with a $1 million investment from philanthropic group Lian Foundation. The centre says that while palliative care is relatively established in cancer care, there are gaps. This is largely due to a lack of palliative care training among surgeons. The programme is expected to benefit 1,000 patients over 2 years, with plans for possible expansion in the future. Since August last year, it has benefited more than 220 patients.
9: A lot of my patients don't share what they feel directly with their family members. They may not even have reflected on it themselves. So having these conversations before the surgery, even after that, continually just repeating it to kind of understand what's important to them. And then we communicate that also with the family, because the family is there when we have those conversations. Helps everyone understand what, you know, a patient wants.
0: And still to come, what skills give humans an edge over AI? In the age of automation, demand for certain courses are rising at Singapore's tertiary institutions. And a survey reveals that integrating new technologies across an entire organization continues to be challenging for many businesses. Find out why when we return.

0: This week on Singapore Hour, she's hustling by day, living it up by night. Meet the Brit, living her best life here.
1: Everything about me now was built in Singapore.
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0: Don't adopt standards. 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Having standards will put your work on the global stage. Are you ready for that? Are you ready for your reputation to be built on trust and go from keeping up to leading the way? 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
2: Welcome back. About 90 CapitaLand Investment employees were laid off in a restructuring exercise. The group says it's part of a periodic review of its organizational structure. The company is considering redeployment opportunities where appropriate. In a joint statement with the Singapore Industrial and Services Employees Union, it said the union was informed in advance. The union has engaged with the firm in the process and will provide further assistance and resources to affected staff. This retrenchment makes up about 4% of the firm's Singapore-based workforce. Enterprise transformation is underway in Singapore, but many businesses have yet to scale it into meaningful organization-wide change. Nearly 8 in 10 business leaders say transformation remains either moderate or limited, while 2 in 3 describe the pace of change as slow. That's according to a new NTUC Learning Hub survey that examines how transformation is reshaping organizations, operations, and workforce outcomes, as Alexandra Anand reports.
3: Keeping track of workers and maintenance teams across different sites used to involve lots of manual coordination. Now, facilities management company STIE can see much of that information in one place. This integrated system allows it to track teams and resources and deploy them where they're needed.
4: I think before the AI revolution, we were all into centralized command and control, having communication within a WhatsApp chat group. So since then, we have AI and chatbots, and that has changed a little bit of how we operate. Our standard operating procedures are now in digital format.
3: Putting more information at workers' fingertips has helped them respond more quickly to clients. The company says productivity has risen by around 20%. But getting the technology in place is one thing. Getting workers up to speed is another.
4: We wish we could do more training, like a week, but the operational requirements require them to be deployed sometimes in 2 to 3 days' time.
3: It's a trade-off other businesses are grappling with too. A survey shows that leaders and employees see different barriers to transformation. Business leaders point to budget constraints, capability gaps, and limited operational capacity as their biggest barriers. Employees put insufficient training at the top, followed by unclear communication and heavy workloads. Another disconnect? Perceptions of workforce support.
5: There's a lot of time company actually focus on the strategy of their business, okay, and roll out, you know, technology, you know, without aligning, you know, to the workers, yeah, whether the workers are catching up or actually understand what their strategy is about. It's important for organizations to equip workers with the new skills so that they can actually, most importantly, apply it, you know, in the workplace.
3: He says continuous feedback is key to bridging that gap, helping leaders identify problems on the ground while giving workers a clearer idea of what the changes mean for their jobs.
2: And circling back to our top story, more than half of Singapore employers plan to stop hiring and expect wage freezes or moderation in 2027. That's according to an annual poll by the Singapore National Employers Federation. And here to share more about the data is Kwa Boon Wee, who is Vice President of the Singapore National Employers Federation Council. Boon Wee, welcome to the show.
6: Thank you.
2: Now, first of all, we know that Singapore's economic growth is growing stronger at this point, but why is that not translating into greater confidence in the labour market?
6: Well, I think, first of all, a lot of employers still face a lot of uncertainty in the overall marketplace, in the macro environment. They're also concerned about costs, and that their costs remain quite high, manpower, property in other areas. And I think what's also quite clear is, well, the overall economic growth in Singapore is strong. It masks the fact that there are several sectors that are doing really well, and there are also several sectors that are not doing so well. And some of the sectors that are not doing well may have actually higher numbers of manpower involved. So overall, I think companies are just responding to all those confluence of factors and being more cautious.
2: Now, SNEF has also mentioned an increasingly K-shaped curve when it comes to the labour market. Can you explain to us what that K-shaped economy means for wages, hiring, and even job security?
6: Well, I think if you're operating in the sectors that are doing very well, then there should be every opportunity for a lot of that economic growth to flow into benefits for the employees and overall profits, and that's very positive. But for the sectors that are not doing so well, where economic growth remains quite low, then you would find that there's really very little opportunity to reward workers with any meaningful wage increases. And therefore, the hiring in that area is also a little bit more subdued than the overall macro number would suggest. And I think that's what's flowing through into our numbers, certainly the surveys indicating how people respond that way.
2: Now, based on these findings, do you think the local firms are adapting quickly enough to the recent developments? And what should employers do now to ensure productivity gains continue, even with greater use of AI?
6: Well, I think we've talked to a lot of our companies about how they can use AI to increase productivity. And I think ultimately there must be productivity gains in the sector so that that economic growth in those sectors can be better. There are a lot of schemes out there, and I think we're still in the early stages. People are looking at what AI can do for them, how they can go about energizing their workforce. And I think this is a journey that we want to work very closely with trade associations, our members, and make sure that everyone is really focused on the journey to how to lift productivity.
2: Now, the National Wages Council is expected to release its recommendations later this year. What is SNEF asking for in this year's discussions? And where do you see the biggest tensions when it comes to growth, especially for lower wage workers?
6: Yeah, I think we are trying to be a little bit more cautious in our outlook. I think we all recognize the overall economic GDP numbers are likely to be quite healthy. But we want to reiterate this point that there are sectors that are doing well and there are sectors that are not doing well. For the sectors that are doing well, we hope that employers reward their workers fairly and make sure that the results of that success is passed on. For sectors that are not doing well, I think we need to really take a hard look at those sectors, how they can use AI or even other opportunities to lift productivity. Because long-term, without productivity led growth, it's very hard for meaningful wage growth to continue and to be sustained.
2: And what would those sectors be? The ones that you feel probably need a little bit more push?
6: Well, the two that immediately come to mind would be the F&B sector and the retail. And I think a lot of the sectors that are trending below the overall average are domestic leaning sectors. And I think that's an area where we need to have greater emphasis and make sure how the combination of technology, better practices, workforce transformation can lead to an overall better result.
2: So how is SNEF specifically, helping or supporting these firms that might need a little bit more support?
6: Yeah, we're trying very hard to look at what people can do at AI, but even other general things, how they can lift productivity. There are a lot of schemes out there. There are a lot of opportunities for them. You know, we continue to extol all of them to look to embrace that and see what they can do. And I think it's hard for some of these sectors. Some of these businesses are more traditional, maybe older. Transformation is always harder. New businesses don't need to be encouraged to adopt new practices. So we're just going to have to work harder to try and work with some of these members and get them to lift their overall productivity.
2: Boon-Wee, thank you so much for sharing your thoughts with us today. That was Kwa Boon-Wee, who is Vice President of the Singapore National Employers Federation Council. In other news, hotels can soon access a productivity grant, starting with adopting AI concierge solutions. For example, these can handle routine tasks and certain requests from guests. It's to address manpower crunch and at the same time, free up existing staff to spend more time engaging guests. The authorities are calling for the building of more productive and future-ready hotels. Ivy Chok checks out one that's already putting AI to work.
7: At this hotel along Waterloo Street, tech runs quietly in the background, from digital check-in counters to automated service robots and smart room features.
8: Certainly, the curtains are opened.
7: So I've just checked in and I realized I forgot my toothbrush. Normally, that would take a call to the front desk, but over here at Hotel Waterloo, things are a little bit different. Watch this. Hello, AI. Can I get a toothbrush?
8: Are you requesting toothbrush?
7: Minutes later, the toothbrush arrives, delivered by a robot. It's one less task for staff. The hotel is also looking to use AI for financial and marketing analyses.
9: AI rostering is one of the parts that we're looking at. In view of current rostering, is also very tough. And when someone on urgent leave or on sudden MC, then the rostering become haywire. So they have to reschedule again. So we are looking at AI and automated roasting systems as well.
7: From 1st November, hotels will be able to tap funding for industry-specific tech solutions with simpler applications, faster approvals, and quicker implementation. This was announced at an industry conference. However, the authorities point out that human touch remains key in hospitality.
10: To support this, STB will introduce service quality masterclasses in partnership with quality assurance institutions. STB and Singapore Hotel Association will also roll out service excellence training programs. These masterclasses will equip hoteliers with practical skills to consistently deliver high standards of hospitality.
7: The STB, or Singapore Tourism Board, has also launched an AI playbook for tourism to guide hotels in their tech transformation and prepare workers for such operations.
2: We've heard a lot about STEM, science, technology, engineering, and mathematics, but STEAM is heating up among tertiary education institutions in Singapore, with the addition of arts seeing hot demand. With AI taking over more technical and routine tasks, these schools are placing greater emphasis on creativity, critical thinking, empathy, and real-world problem-solving. Nicole Kata finds out why such skills are key.
11: What you see is entirely programmed by code. It's easily done in under a minute, with AI handling much of the technical work. These students at PSB Academy now have more time to put on their thinking caps and find solutions around different scenarios. It's part of the private university's push to meet what it says is a 50% growth in demand for STEAM education over the past 2 years.
12: Gone are the days where a technical person can just stay technical for a long time. I mean, you can just be an engineer, I'm very good at producing something, but as an engineer in today and in future, you need to be able to communicate your thinking, communicate your innovation.
11: The university is also building an integrated STEAM hub with larger interdisciplinary learning spaces and high-tech facilities. At the Singapore University of Technology and Design, there's also a growing focus on the humanities. Its design and AI degree is the first here to integrate social sciences like psychology and philosophy into a technology degree.
13: It's not just about asking, can we do this, but should we do this, for whom and under what conditions. These are the perspectives that change how you will see a problem before you even start building the solutions. This is very important because if you frame the problem incorrectly, even an excellent technical solution may solve the wrong problem.
11: Students and alumni will get funding and support via a 35 million investment platform to pursue their creative entrepreneurial exploits. The push to find real-world solutions is also taking shape at James Cook University in Singapore. At its new Barramundi hatchery facility, students train in conditions that mirror industry, learning how to react when things do not go according to plan.
14: We're really making sure that students are problem-focused and that they've got practical skills and that they're resilient. Resilience is quite a hard thing to teach, and we talk about resilience and agility as key skills for a changing workforce.
11: Other universities are taking the A in STEAM education more literally. Inspired by its arts festival last year, SMU is piloting a dance choreography course to explore Singapore's culture and identity while building creativity and empathy. It believes that these are skills that AI cannot replicate yet.
15: By, you know, marrying it with intellectual rigor, by using it as a platform to examine some of the cultural forces that shape the emergence of Singaporean identity, we can get students to think about not just learning dance techniques for the sake of learning the dance, but to ask larger questions about what multiculturalism and national identity mean.
11: It's not just those entering the workforce who need to adapt. At Kaplan, about 6 in 10 of its Singaporean students are early or mid-career professionals. As AI takes on more routine tasks across industries, employers are looking for a different mix of skills.
16: They are looking for people that can interpret the information that AI gives them, think about that information, analyze it, provide actionable insights, communicate those insights, advocate for them, and then collaborate with other colleagues around the business in order to execute on those insights.
11: It's a similar shift at the Management Development Institute of Singapore, where more than half its students are working adults. Next year, a new campus will provide them with digital tools to spark creativity while keeping the face-to-face learning that adult learners value.
17: They're able to relate what they learn in the classroom to their workplace applications. So many projects are designed for them to actually use live work examples or do research in their work environment and to present their research findings as well.
11: At EHL Hospitality Business School, courses are seeing a near 40% year-on-year rise among working professionals. As technology gets smarter, educators say the premium is shifting to what people can bring to the equation: creativity, judgment, and the ability to keep learning.
2: And still to come, Malaysia Sarawak launches cloud seeding operations to douse transboundary haze ahead of an upcoming dry spell. And more than $3 million raised for Nepal in just days. How the Singapore Red Cross is stepping up relief efforts as communities grapple with the devastation. Stay with us.

0: History remembers the dates, but it was the minutes that changed the world. Pearl Harbor, a surprise attack that brought America into a war.
1: Within the first 5 minutes of the attack, 4 battleships were hit.
0: Hiroshima, an atomic bomb, one devastating moment that changed warfare forever.
2: We were not anymore in this old-fashioned war of guns and of military invasions and stuff. It was this new, much more terrifying.
0: Saigon, a desperate final evacuation as a nation fell.
3: The docks on Tuesday morning were crammed with thousands of Vietnamese desperate to escape from Saigon by any means possible.
0: Berlin, a city under siege as Hitler's empire crumbled.
4: It is the most benighted, appalling place you can imagine.
0: 4 defining moments, reconstructed minute by minute. Sundays on CNA.
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0: and soy garlic chicken pizza from $13.95. 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
6: Welcome back. Turning to world news, Malaysia's state of Sarawak has launched a three-day cloud seeding operation to migrate transboundary haze or mitigate transboundary haze ahead of an expected dry spell next month. The area has been among the hardest hit by smoke blowing in from fires in Indonesia. Footage released by officials in Sarawak show an aircraft carrying steel tanks filled with salt water. An expert says crews will target cumulus clouds to induce rain, but stressed that prevailing southerly winds can delay the effects. Indonesia, meantime, has cancelled in-person classes for more than 1 million students in worst-hit West Kalimantan. Authorities are ramping up efforts to contain land and forest fires, but firefighters are struggling to contain raging blazes, especially in peatland areas. Senior correspondent Saiful Bara Ismail reports.
7: It's all hands on deck as Indonesia battles to contain its forest and land fires. Government ministries and agencies are working alongside firefighters and volunteers across affected areas. But those on the front lines are fighting more than just the flames they can see.
8: Much of West Kalimantan is covered by peatland, and when that peat dries out and catches fire, it doesn't just burn on the surface, the fire can also spread underground. So even when the flames above ground are gone, you can still see smoke rising from the soil. That's because the peat beneath the surface can continue smoldering, and that's what makes these fires so difficult to put out.
7: Another challenge is the unpredictable nature of the fires, which can suddenly flare up and spread, exposing firefighters to intense heat and thick smoke.
9: Tantangannya pada saat api besar ya, Pak. 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
7: A shortage of water is also hampering firefighting efforts. Crews battling fires in remote areas are being forced to travel long distances to replenish their supplies, giving the flames time to return.
9: Kita lagi semprot, tangki airnya habis, tangki mobil tangki harus turun lagi ngambil air ke Sungai Kapuas. 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
7: Some fires have also crept dangerously close to residential areas in places less than 50 meters from homes.
10: Iya, khawatir istilahnya takutnya warga sini sesak napas segala apa itu kan banyak debu asap. 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
7: Authorities are now preparing to move vulnerable residents to safety if conditions worsen.
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7: Ultimately, what firefighters need most to fully extinguish these fires is sustained rainfall. Until the peatlands are thoroughly wet again, fires can continue smoldering underground and potentially flare up again.
12: Saat ini yang bisa dilakukan hanya pengendalian saja ini. 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
7: Authorities are also carrying out weather modification operations in an effort to induce rain during the dry season. Until sustained rainfall arrives, firefighters and volunteers on the ground will continue their efforts to keep the fires from spreading. Saifubar Ismail, CNA, Pontianak, Indonesia.
6: Elsewhere, Nepal is facing a massive rebuilding effort after catastrophic floods struck its border with Tibet last week. Authorities say more than 20,000 houses will need to be rebuilt, with thousands of homes destroyed and left uninhabitable. Some may have to be shifted to safer locations as well. Last week's glacier collapse triggered a deluge of ice, rock and mud sweeping through settlements and villages. More than 1,270 people were killed, and some 4,200 others remain missing. Search and rescue teams are continuing efforts to find survivors, clear roads, and provide emergency medical care. Thousands of troops have been deployed, with excavators and other heavy equipment being used in the search. Teams also focused on reaching around 900 people believed to be trapped in hydropower tunnels. The Singapore Red Cross has raised more than 3 million Singapore dollars since it launched a public fundraising appeal for Nepal last Friday. The organization is committing an additional $170,000 in humanitarian aid to support relief efforts following the deadly floods. This is on top of its initial $50,000 contribution. Nearly half of the humanitarian aid will go towards emergency food supplies like rice and lentils to 2,500 households. Around $90,000 will be allocated for water filtration supplies to help affected communities. Singapore Red Cross will be shipping the relief packages this weekend in hopes of ensuring Nepali communities get access to safe potable water. Singapore has opened a new chancery for its Consulate General in Johor Bahru. The new facility increases the capacity to provide consular services to Singaporeans in Johor. Foreign Affairs Minister Vivian Balakrishnan officiated the opening. MFA says the new chancery reflects Singapore's commitment to strengthening cooperation and relations with Johor. During his visit, Dr. Balakrishnan had an audience with Malaysia's King Sultan Ibrahim. He also met Johor Regent Tunku Ismail and Menteri Besar On Hafiz Ghazi. Singapore and Johor also reaffirmed their close and long-standing ties. Dr. Balakrishnan was in Johor at the invitation of Regent Tunku Ismail to attend the inaugural Johor Super Crown Polo Tournament. And still to come, robots could soon be patrolling prisons. See how these machines help officers respond to incidents. And inspiring young minds, one classroom at a time. What sets an award-winning teacher apart? Stay with us.

0: A.
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3: 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I'd send 9 of them to the lab. Are nitrite-free meats better for you? 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
11: Welcome back. Singapore is deferring its sustainable aviation fuel levy for air cargo shipments by another year, following industry feedback. The levy will now apply to services sold from October next year for flights departing Singapore from January 2028. The levy for passengers, however, will go ahead as planned. It'll apply to tickets sold from October this year for flights departing from January next year. Now, Singapore's Civil Aviation Authority says the air cargo levy has been pushed back due to the diverse nature of air cargo compared to passenger flights. CAAS says there are also more businesses and agencies involved, including air express companies, freight forwarders and shippers. It adds that the deferment will give more time to develop and roll out a robust system to collect the levy. The levy for passengers had previously also been delayed amid a global energy crisis caused by the Middle East conflict. The levy of between $1 and $41.60 will go towards buying sustainable aviation fuel, which can be made from waste materials like used cooking oil. The first batch bought using funds from the levy is expected to be delivered by mid-2027. Around 15,000 taxpayers, including national servicemen, their parents and spouses, were affected by incorrect NSMAN tax relief amounts. This occurred due to an error in the Defence Ministry's system that generated inaccurate NS activity records, which were then used to calculate tax reliefs for the 2025 and 2026 years of assessment. Of those affected, around 7,000 will see their tax bill increase, while about 8,000 will see a decrease. About $930,000 in tax will need to be recovered, while another $995,000 will be refunded. MINDEF says it has rectified the errors and have directly notified all affected in Isman. A prison yard gets rowdy and the first responder isn't a prison officer, but a 500-kilo robot. Singapore's prisons are trialling new AI-powered robots to assist with operations, including supervise inmates and respond to incidents quicker, safer, and more effectively. Despite the new tech, Nikhil Khattar finds out that officers will still be at the center of decision-making.
0: When tempers flare in a prison yard and things get heated, this new prison robot, aptly called Protect, will roll in to defuse the tension. Activated remotely by an officer through a live 360-degree video and audio feed, Protect allows officers to respond quickly without getting physically involved, preventing incidents from escalating. If inmates try to tamper with the robot, officers will also be alerted.
1: What the robot can also do is to patrol autonomously across predefined routes. And how does it do so? Thanks to its AI capabilities built in. Through audio and video feeds sent back to officers, it will complement their physical presence on the ground.
0: The Singapore Prison Service says this will allow officers to devote more time to meaningful inmate engagement and rehabilitation. The technology, backed by cyber protection measures, will be trialled over 4 months to assess its effectiveness in line with prison operations before wider rollout. For now, it will be confined to yard sessions.
12: It will not be a 24-hour surveillance. We have fixed CCTV coverage for this. SBS leverages CCTV together with the advanced video analytics to detect abnormal behaviour system to identify situations that may require officers' attention, such as altercations, self-harm, or possible medical emergency. This allows officers to respond in a timely manner.
13: There is an AI model that is used for human recognition, but it's just purely for recognizing a human only. The system also underwent a very systematic system safety review. So with that, control mechanisms, be it through design or process, that were identified through the process, was also incorporated into the system to further enhance its safety.
0: SPS stresses that Protect is not designed to handle every situation, and officers will still manage situations ranging from minor conflicts to serious incidents. Officers will maintain oversight and control and intervene when necessary.

0: it from my...
1: This teacher wants her students to see science as more than theories and memorization by combining it with real-world sustainability efforts.
2: What we do with our canteen food waste is we feed it to the black soldier larva, which will grow bigger. And this larva, as well as the vegetables scraped from our hydroponic system, we also feed it to our school ducks as animal feed. And these ducks, in turn, they lay eggs. So by tracing the closed-loop system in our school, it teaches the children to rethink how resources can be used.
1: She is also planting the seeds of change with a Green Challenge banner, something a class can win and display with the highest amount of recyclables.
2: The banner is the goal, but actually the real win is when we see passive students who begin to start to encourage their peers to recycle so that they can also get the chance to win the banner. And through this, they not only learn about how to recycle, recycle right, they also learn about how to aim for a zero-waste future.
1: At Ngee Ann Polytechnic, Ms. Rahiza Amin also champions hands-on learning. The first nurse educator ever to receive the President's Award, she uses holographic lenses to give nursing students more chances to practice independently on checking patients' vitals and administering of medication.
3: To be a competent nurse, one has to be practice a lot. They must be very skillful, and therefore they are very limited time in the lab itself. So that is where I adapt and utilize technology.
1: She also incorporates familiar board games to help nursing students be more confident in talking about sensitive topics like death and grief.
4: The plane I am on is going to crash. Who comes to your mind first?
3: My objective is, of course, not only to make the students to be a competent and confident nurse, but also to be a nurse who's out there for the patient, to be able to show that compassion, empathy, to be at the patient's bedside when the patients and the family are at the most crucial period, when they are most vulnerable at their end of life.
1: Her ultimate goal is for her students to be able to take the skills and support others.
5: And we've been tracking some topics of interest in the community. See that FairPrize van? Look again, there's no driver. This autonomous vehicle has been spotted cruising the roads. It was moving goods from drink company Poka's warehouse to the supermarket chain's distribution center. Could home deliveries be next? Also, this well-loved Punggol food spot is counting down its final days. More than 50 tenants at Punggol East Container Park will cease operations by end October as the site makes way for future housing. For many stall owners, leaving is heartbreaking as worry about their staff and customers. Hear their stories. And you can find the bite-sized version on TikTok. Just search for Channel News Asia. In other news, award-winning animated feature film The Violinist will be released in Singapore in English and Mandarin from 17th September. The goal is to reach a wider audience. During the National Day rally, Prime Minister Lawrence Wong cited concerns of Singapore becoming a monolingual society. He expressed the need to preserve Singapore's Asian identity and bilingual edge. Originally produced in English, the film is the first Singapore-led animation to receive the Kristal Award for a feature film. It's the highest honour at the Annecy International Animation Film Festival held in France. The 114-minute film follows two childhood friends living through the historical events of 20th century Singapore and Malaya. Tickets are eligible for SG Culture Pass redemption. Singapore has clinched its first ever gold medal at the World Boccia Championships. Para-athletes Aloysius Gan and Nurul Ashika Mohamed Taha topped the podium in BC3 pairs event in Seoul. The world number 7 duo defeated the world number 4 pair from Greece 3-1 in the final. The gold medal comes after Geraldine Tan claimed a bronze in the BC1 female individual event on Monday. And that's it for Singapore Tonight. Don't forget headlines anytime at cna.asia. Find us online as well. We're also on Facebook and YouTube. Have a good night.

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1: Good morning.
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5: Really?
6: You walk in a classroom not knowing what to expect.
7: When people hear the word infant educator, they will just think of diapering.
8: What happened?
1: They ask, why do you want to do such a job?
2: Shut, come here.
8: You know it.
9: On an average day, an educator would go through being bitten, vomited on, to being hugged, leaned on.
4: They will share ideas and thoughts that it's out of the box.
1: My hair is kind of curly. The child will say, lion head!
6: I had to overcome my fear of holding a life-size terrapin because the children were really interested in terrapins. And it was really huge.
4: So we actually learned together with children along the way.

0: your morning checks first, okay?
1: Did it.
0: Open. And your feet. Smile for the camera. Okay. Are you ready for school? Super fine. Good morning. I know it sounds cliche, but I think in order for us to really be in this industry, you need to have passion and show the children that you care. Yuna, wait. From as young as an infant, they are able to feel whether they can trust an adult. Whenever they feel safe, they will be happy. You want a hug?
2: Okay,
0: hug. Oh, you also want a hug? Okay, let's hug. I also take time in knowing all their interests, knowing their likes, their abilities to do something.
3: Yeah, that's a blue crayon.
0: What shall we do with the blue crayon? Hi, Eden. Are you joining in the fun? Yeah.
4: Miss Radia and her team need to be adaptable.
0: Okay.
4: Caring.
0: I will.
4: And observant. It's their job to change, feed, and soothe these little guys when the parents are at work.
0: Are you okay? What happened?
4: And help the children develop the skills they need to thrive.
0: Monkey says move it, monkey says swing, monkey says move it.
4: It only looks like play.
0: Everything that we do with the child is intentional. Hop little bunnies, hop, hop, hop, hop, hop, hop. Sleeve bunny sleeping, feel it sleeping loose. Shall we wake them with a merry tune? One of the challenges for us educators is how we want to identify their individualized needs. As every child grows differently, we are encouraging more educators to understand the child's pace of learning. Rather than everybody have the same lesson plan, we have individual lesson plans for each child.
4: Educators like Ms. Radia are required to obtain a professional teaching certificate to work with young children up to 3 years old.
0: As an educator, you will get to see their first walk, their first word. And you can see how they start to really hold a spoon and self-feed on their own. It's just kind of rewarding. Are you helping out?
4: Today, preschool education is a specialized profession. But it wasn't always that way. In the early days, kindergartens in Singapore were mainly run by churches, missionaries, and non-profit organizations. They prepared children for primary school and largely catered to the middle and higher income families. Childcare centers served a different purpose. Catering mainly to the children of laborers, they were often established near workplaces, providing meals and care while mothers went to work. Infant care was not yet institutionalized. Babies and toddlers were typically looked after by grandparents, extended family, or neighbors. The Child Care Centres Act of 1988 marked a turning point. It introduced licensing requirements and made care and safety standards a core part of childcare, laying the foundation for more consistent standards for childcare centres. Government financial support has also grown. Since the late 1980s, subsidised childcare has become increasingly available.
5: Welcome to the first PCF Sparkle Rock Preschool.
4: Opened in 1991, this is the oldest PCF Sparkle Tots childcare centre in Singapore. Ms. Chu Sir Mori, its lead principal, has spent nearly her entire career here.
6: What did your family or friends say when you decided to become a preschool teacher?
5: Honestly, they were not very supportive. They feel that it's something like a babysitting job. Childcare was a very new industry then. When we first started this Telok Blangah Block 44 childcare, many parents came to register. Enrollment grew very fast. 150 children within the first 6 months, and they were long wait list. The curriculum at that point actually was mostly worksheet based.
1: Hello.
5: Now it's different.
1: Hello, Esri.
7: Hello.
5: The learning environment is now more child initiated.
1: Hello. Okay, this one, what are you doing, Kalia?
5: It's different shapes, right? They can form this with different things to form different objects with these different shapes. That's right. What is this? It's shape, different shape, then combine, right? Different animals. What is this now? It's a cat, right?
4: The move from worksheets to play-based learning took decades of research and advocacy.
8: The Nurturing Early Learners framework was the first time that we had developed a set of curriculum guidelines for the sector.
4: This framework came into place in 2003 and helped to make preschool teaching more consistent.
8: And this one is about putting principles into practice, aesthetics and creative expressions, motor skills development, numeracy, self and social awareness.
4: Behind these changes was a growing recognition that the early years matter, according to Dr. Sam Chi Hua. Educator and former policymaker, she's one of Singapore's first experts in early childhood development.
8: Neuroscience research informs us about the importance of the first few years of life. So from the educational point of view, then the first few years are critical for the development of a child. In Singapore, our only resource is human beings, and we want every single child to have a good start. Another reason is related to sociology. The Nobel laureate, James Heckman, he showed that every dollar that we spend on early childhood would help to reduce the crime rates and help to raise economic development income.
9: First and foremost.
4: But a strong preschool sector starts with well-trained educators. The problem was, almost anyone could become one.
8: There was no requirement for a teacher to enter the early childhood sector.
10: In the early days, they don't have the academic level, but they have a good sense about children.
4: President and founder of the Association for Early Childhood Educators, Dr. Christine Chen spent her career creating better opportunities for preschool educators.
10: We have been building up human resources, knowledgeable teacher educators, so that our children and their families will get the best.
4: The year 2000 marked a turning point for Singapore's preschool sector. For the first time, kindergarten and childcare educators followed a common training pathway. From 2001, new preschool teachers needed 3 GCE O-level credits, including English and a teaching certificate. In 2009, standards were raised again. New K1 and K2 teachers needed 5 O-level credits, including English, and had to earn a professional diploma within 4 years.
10: We started with people with primary 6 and sec 2, and since then so much has happened. Now we have NIEC and we have SUSS who offers bachelor's in early childhood, master's, and so much has gone through the years.
4: Raising the bar for educators meant transforming the sector too. Up to the early 2000s, kindergartens came under the Ministry of Education, while childcare centres were overseen by the Social Development Ministry. Kindergartens and childcare centres operated under separate legislation. Many were private or community-run and developed their own teaching programmes. Infant care options were limited, childcare provision uneven, and for many families, preschool remained expensive. And many in the profession believed Singapore could do much more.
8: The neighbours were doing it already. Korea, Japan, Hong Kong and Taiwan. they already invested a lot on education of young children.
4: The answer was to bring the sector under one roof.
8: Three growth areas were identified: accessibility, affordability, and quality.

0: From the untold stories of 9/11 to a chilling trail of murder and ages pushed beyond oil, uncover the powerful stories reshaping our world this September on CNA.
1: I thought I was going to die.
0: 25 years after 9/11, unravel the story of those trapped inside Windows on the World, the iconic restaurant on the top floors of the World Trade Center's North Tower.
2: People were in the building. We had to race to get them out.
0: Accused of poisoning the victims with cyanide, Death Loans traces the deadly trail behind one of Thailand's most shocking murder cases.
3: Everyone was confused. How could this woman be a killer?
0: Across South and Southeast Asia, communities are pioneering a life without oil, using solar, biogas, electric vehicles, and local alternatives to build a cleaner, more resilient future.
4: Part of the inspiration is really the rising fuel costs.
0: This September on CNA.

0: 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Meet the Brit, living her best life here.
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3: On Orchard Road, 4-century old buildings would be given a new life.
4: What we're trying to show is that the old and the new can coexist together.
3: 4 buildings will become one, but joining them wasn't easy.
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3: The making of an expanded hub for social impact. Temasek Shophouse, Monday, 7th of September on CNA.

0: We now know how important the early years are for children's development. It's an age where kids can gain confidence and curiosity about the world around them. It's also when kids should pick up positive behavior, social skills, and learning attitudes.
1: Despite higher entry requirements for teachers, the preschool sector remained fragmented and childcare provision uneven. In the late 2000s, there were enough childcare places for only about 1 in 6 children. Families could also face high fees. Between 2004 and 2012, the average childcare fee went up by 45%. It was clear the preschool sector needed a more unified approach.
0: We have to substantially raise the quality of preschool education, and at the same time, we have to keep preschool affordable, especially to the middle and lower income households.
1: In April 2013, Singapore established the Early Childhood Development Agency, or ECDA.
2: Once ECDA was set up, 3 growth areas were identified: accessibility, affordability, and quality.
1: The next major milestone came in 2017 with the Early Childhood Development Centres Act. For the first time, childcare centres and kindergartens came under a single regulatory framework. It strengthened ECDA's authority to uphold the quality and standards of early childhood education, investigate incidents, and protect children's safety and well-being. It also introduced more consistent licensing requirements. Everyone working with young children, including third-party education service providers, had to be approved by ECDA. ECDA also developed SPARC, the Singapore Preschool Accreditation Framework. Helps preschools strengthen teaching, leadership, and management practices that drive quality education and care. For parents, the mark of quality gives them greater peace of mind. For preschools, SPARC provides a roadmap for improvement, building on preschool regulations and standards.
3: We have a regulatory team. So this team actually would do visits on the ground to really understand what's happening. So that's one layer of ensuring basic safety, and that's something we won't compromise and we can't compromise.
1: Overseeing this evolving sector today is ECDA's CEO, Ms. Koo Gyok Boon.
3: The agency ensures that every child has the best start in life.
4: Let's feed the fish together. Who is the hungry one?
5: Dad is hungry.
4: Yeah, look, that one.
3: For affordability, we fund our anchor operators and partner operators. We constantly review preschool subsidies. So for example, today, for a child who comes from a low-income family, the preschool fees that they pay is as low as $3 a month.
1: Making preschool more affordable is a priority. In 2013, the government introduced additional childcare subsidies for lower to middle income families. In 2020, it raised the household income ceiling for this subsidy from $7,500 to $12,000, allowing more families to qualify. It also capped fees at anchor operator and partner operator preschools. As a result, for a median-income family with a child in an anchor operator preschool, childcare costs fell from 4.9% of household income in 2018 to 3.0% in 2025.
3: For quality, we do that by making sure that we have highly competent educators who are well supported. We have also worked very closely with our partner agencies like M&D, HDB, to ensure that we meet the needs of young families in BTOs.
1: When ECDA was set up, there were around 100,000 places in government-supported preschools. Today, that number has grown to more than 220,000. And parents have a wide range of government-supported preschool options. This includes more than 600 preschools run by 5 anchor operators, more than 350 preschools run by 33 partner operators, and 57 MOE kindergartens.
3: But the biggest shift would be the whole idea of childhood. People think that school readiness is about getting the kids able to write, to count. All that is important, but all that will come. I think what's important for children is their disposition to learn. In a world that is disrupted by technology with so many global challenges, what we can give them would be in terms of the ability to learn, the curiosity to find out what's happening around them, and encouraging that joy of discovery, exploration.
5: How many skills can you see?
1: Children are born ready to learn. In the first few years of life, a child's brain forms more than a million new neural connections every second. As those connections grow, so do their skills. Walking, talking, or making first friends. By the preschool years, these skills continue to strengthen alongside creativity, imagination, and problem solving. Executive function also begins to emerge, helping children develop attention, self-control, working memory, and the ability to plan.
5: So how many rulers?
6: One, two, three, four.
1: By the age of five, around 90% of brain growth has taken place. Every experience helps to shape it, helping children build the skills they'll rely on for the rest of their lives.
2: They learn how to self-regulate, interact, and socialize with friends. So it's really important for time to be dedicated for social and emotional development.
1: And this is where the recently refreshed National Learning and Development Frameworks come in. The Early Years Development Framework, developed by ECDA, and the Nurturing Early Learners Framework, introduced by MOE. These frameworks guide educators in supporting children's well-being, learning, and development from infancy through kindergarten. At the heart of both of these frameworks is play.
2: Play is very important, and it is through play that they learn concepts.
1: Play engages multiple senses at once, helping them understand, remember, and make sense of the world around them. Equally important are the nurturing educators.
5: Can you show your friends what is this about? What do you see?
6: Paper.
5: You see, oh, paper? What else?
1: This is what a modern preschool classroom looks like. Artworks made from recycled materials, storytelling and hands-on projects. A far cry from worksheets and rote learning.
5: So we're actually preparing for a family fiesta this June. We're inviting parents to join in children to engage with different learning experiences. Are you okay, Mian? Everything okay? No. Oh, you want to measure how long is the clock? But I need more strips though. Keep on trying. Very good.
1: Ms. Kang and her class are preparing for an upcoming family event at an E-Bridge preschool in Punggol. Every activity is a chance to learn, and preparing for a family event can be a lesson in teamwork and self-confidence.
5: Involving children allows them to see that their work is being showcased and being acknowledged, giving them more of a sense of ownership.
1: But what begins as a classroom activity soon becomes a lesson in emotional regulation. A disagreement emerges between best friends Emily and Emma.
5: It's okay.
1: Ms. Kang steps in to mediate.
5: Let's breathe. Breathe in, breathe out. Is it your friend said something wrong about you, that's why you're feeling very upset? Okay. Tell me, what happened? Emma say I love you is what?
6: Easy, but it's not
5: easy. Oh, okay. Emma say I love you is very easy, but you don't know how to spell I love you, is it? Then you feel it's difficult, is it? That's why you're upset, right? Okay, it's okay. It's okay. We do use calming strategies. We acknowledge their feelings, especially children that require more support in emotions. We do affirm them. I always tell them, I am here to listen to you. It is very important to let them understand that there is someone here for them, and so they don't bottle up their feelings. And they will understand in the future also, if they are upset, they know how to express their emotions.
1: Training for educators includes areas like social and emotional development. Today, 3 in 4 preschool educators hold a diploma in early childhood education or higher. Educators can continue to deepen their knowledge and skills through professional development and further studies. 1 in 3 of them have a bachelor's degree or higher.
7: Investing in educators and their growth is absolutely critical.
1: With over 30 years of experience in the education sector, Ms. Geraldine C. is the Director and CEO of the National Institute of Early Childhood Development, or NIEC. Okay, I should have brought my chair. Established in 2019, NIEC was set up to bring together several early childhood training programs under one national institute, standardize training, and strengthen educators' professional development.
7: We also focus quite a bit on competencies such as communication skills, parent engagement. Of course, the foundational areas of child safety, health, well-being, child development are all in our pre-service preparation for the teachers.
1: This includes differentiated learning. Every child learns differently and develops at their own pace. Rather than use a one-size-fits-all approach, educators tailor activities and experiences to each child's strengths, interests, and stage of development.
7: The teachers now are equipped with knowledge in child development, in pedagogy, and they are also intentionally looking into the development of young children. So it's not just caring for their needs.
8: You can see that we have story boxes. We also have the finger puppets. Lion!
1: Today's preschool environments are designed to support differentiated learning. At MY World Preschool's new child care centre in Tengah Gardens, every space serves a purpose. An interactive library, a kitchen, and even a water play area encourage children to explore and learn in different ways.
8: So you can see that the boat is not going to travel.
1: Leading this approach is Ms. Jane Choi. She entered the sector in 2000 with no formal professional training. Today, she holds a Master's in Education and Overseas Operations at MY World Preschool.
8: Capsize! So that could be another new word or vocabulary that the child acquires when we have a session like this. Playing with children, it's just a really tiny fraction of the work that our educators do. We first observe the children's current abilities, their individual interests, and from there, we would then plan the experiences accordingly.
9: I think if I'm a child in this preschool, I'll be pestering my teachers, our educators, to bring me out to the park. What is that?
10: A jungle fowl.
9: A jungle fowl? Isn't it just a chicken?
11: ตอนแรกมีคดีแค่1 2 3มันกลายเป็น8เป็น10แต่ผมคิดว่า30กว่าคน
10: authorities have arrested who they believe is the most prolific serial killer in the nation's history.
12: How could this woman be a killer?
11: พอยืมเงินในวงแชร์ก็ไม่มีตังค์ใช้คืนในเมื่อไม่มีเงินใช้จะทำยังไง
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15: The first thing in the morning as Asia wakes up to a new day. 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
15: We get to the heart of the matter and take stock of the issues you're invested in with on-the-ground reports and wall-to-wall coverage. 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
12: That's a great jungle fowl. Whose favorite bird is the jungle fowl? Wow. It's pretty. How many jungle fowls are there, do you know?
13: 100,000.
12: You have seen 100,000 in this park? What we have done is to make full use of what's immediately around where the preschool is to design the curriculum, to teach our children how to spot different varieties of birds, the sounds they make, how to recognize trees.
5: Spotting birds is a lesson in patience and perseverance. These seasoned bird watchers know that all too well.
12: You see sparrows.
5: Now Senior Minister of State Goh Pei Ming is about to discover it for himself.
12: I need some help here. I can't find the birds. Over there? Is it next to the water?
13: Yes, the water hand can swim.
12: I think these classes are a very natural way for our children to pique their curiosity through very tactile learning, asking questions, and to being out there in nature.
14: Can you see the spider there?
12: Yeah, it's a very big web. And it's a very big spider too. Who likes spiders?
13: Me!
12: Really? Preschool education is probably the best investment that we can make for our children and our country's future. We want to make sure that every child has the most nurturing, safe and supportive environment where the child is able to grow holistically, build character and hopefully also build beautiful memories. Over the past 10 years, we've more than doubled the overall number of preschool spaces and we'll increase it more by 2029. So this will significantly expand the capacity of government-supported preschools, making sure every child between age 3 to 6 will have a space here in our preschool sector in Singapore.
5: Families will pay even less for preschool education from January 2027. The income ceiling for additional preschool subsidies will be raised from $12,000 to $15,000 a month, benefiting more than 60,000 families with children enrolled in preschools.
12: Earlier this year, we launched in Parliament the Quality Preschools 2030 plan, and we want to make sure that elements such as play-based development or even focusing on the social and emotional development of our children are key aspects of the holistic development that preschools offer.
15: Old MacDonald had a farm, E-I-E-I-O. And on
5: Ms. Radia is a lead infant educator with 14 years of experience, but her duties go beyond taking care of the children.
16: Through play, actually, children are engaging their thinking skills.
1: I also mentor and guide the teachers. This field is constantly evolving. We keep on learning new things. There's a lot of courses for the teachers to enroll in to build up their skills. We do have training programs where we will have staff development day and also from EGDA website itself.
5: Today, early childhood educators can choose from more than 160 EGDA-endorsed professional courses, four times the number first offered in 2016. EGDA also offers platforms such as Early Childhood Learning Communities, or ECLC, and the EGDA Fellows Program to recognize experienced senior educators and support them in their contributions to the sector. In addition, there are the annual EGDA Awards that acknowledge outstanding educators and provide opportunities for them to grow as mentors and leaders. One of these leaders is Miss Jane Choi.
3: And you will see from here there's a lock reminder. So there are three children to be fed. I mentor sector colleagues in my role as an EGDA fellow.
10: So you can pick up a toy each.
3: It's about connecting the mentee to resources, making these connections to extend that learning and thinking about how we could then apply it in a different context, which is her centre. So we really want to consider how the child is feeling even in a water play session like this.
11: Now we have a diversity of roles. There are also specialised areas like looking into supporting children with additional needs and of course curriculum specialists and quality assurance personnel.
5: To support children with different learning needs, preschools today have access to a range of specialised programmes. This is one of them, led by the Early Intervention Team at NTUC First Campus.
16: What letter is this?
17: T.
16: T. Yeah, letter T, very good, well done. Yes.
5: Their learning support educators and early interventionists work alongside educators in the classroom, helping children learn in a familiar environment. Preschool-based programs such as the Development Support Learning Support, or DSLS program, and the Inclusive Support Program, or INSP, allow children with diverse needs to receive the right support early.
12: We want to make sure that children with different learning abilities are well supported right from a very early age. But I think the key thing, going beyond programs, beyond toolkits and supporting framework, is a mindset shift, ensuring that we're able to bring such considerations into our everyday experiences. We want our children from a very young age to learn empathy, respect, positive communications and relationships with children of different needs. As an extension, we hope this is where our society will move towards.
5: But as educators take on more diverse roles and develop new skills, there's also the challenge of balancing an already demanding workload.
3: They hold regular parent-teacher meetings. There's also the administrative documentation that needs to be in place. And we check on the children's health, the daily temperature taking. So these add up to form like the bulk of what an educator does.
18: Okay, I hope that you are...
1: It's quite difficult to have the work-life balance because everywhere that we will go, we will always at the back of the mind like, okay, I think I forget to plan for this, you know, that kind of things.
3: Burnout is very real in a very human-intensive environment like ours. So in order to allow educators time to be on their own, meaning to also regulate their emotions, at MY World, we do have dedicated spaces like our teachers' hub, so educators could take a break. Non-contact time is something that organisations are looking into for the well-being of educators.
19: Our childcare teachers, kindergarten teachers cannot be stressed. Their social and emotional needs need to be addressed. If you are feeling well and taken care of, you will carry out your everyday duties with delight. And that's what we want our children to see.
5: Easing educators' workload and improving working conditions are key priorities for the preschool sector. Measures such as removing Saturday sessions and making it easier for centres to bring in relief teachers are already in place. And there's more to come. A review of educators' roles is underway to enhance their day-to-day experience and give educators more time to focus on what matters most, the children. While an extra pair of hands would certainly help.
17: Yes. What is that?
5: No, preschools are not recruiting ministers as assistant teachers. Instead, technology is being employed to help lighten teachers' workload.
17: We want all schools to be centers of innovation, centers where technology become an instinct.
5: Technology is already helping by automating tasks such as attendance and record keeping. In addition, educators will have a new classroom assistant, AI. It can help plan activities and adapt them to each child's needs, reducing teachers' workload. The aim is to support educators so they can be more present and engaged.
17: When we implement AI, the triangle between the professional, who we call the educator, the child, who we call the focus, and the family, this is always connected. And whatever solution we do, the professional, the child, or the focus, and the family is always in the loop. We will make sure that it helps the professional as a tool, not replace them.
5: Over the past two decades, Singapore has transformed its early childhood sector into a coordinated system that continues to raise the quality of preschool care and education. In a survey commissioned by ECTA in November 2025, nearly 9 in 10 parents were satisfied with the quality of preschool education. And 91% recognized preschool educators as trained professionals who play an important role in their child's development and well-being.
2: Let's go! Let's go!
5: Perhaps the strongest sign of trust? Parents are game to get involved in almost anything the teachers have planned.
2: All right! Hi, parents! Welcome to our outdoor messy play area. You are free to explore, but your child must lead the show. We will be focusing on messy play. Yeah, just learning it. Yes, the messier is the best.
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30: A.
2: B.
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32: 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What's in the healthier version of processed meats? I'd send 9 of them to the lab. 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
0: AI is changing the rules of business. The question is, who is keeping up? And what does it take to make it work? Shaping Tomorrow, an AI story.
4: History remembers the dates, but it was the minutes that changed the world. Pearl Harbor, a surprise attack that brought America into a war.
6: Within the first 5 minutes of the attack, 4 battleships were hit.
4: Hiroshima, an atomic bomb, one devastating moment that changed warfare forever.
7: We were not anymore in this old-fashioned war of guns and of military invasions and stuff. It was this new, much more terrifying.
4: Saigon, a desperate final evacuation as a nation fell.
8: The docks on Tuesday morning were crammed with thousands of Vietnamese desperate to escape from Saigon by any means possible.
4: Berlin, a city under siege as Hitler's empire crumbled.
9: It is the most benighted, appalling place you can imagine.
4: 4 defining moments, reconstructed minute by minute, Sundays on CNA.
2: Look at Ahmad splashing.
3: Infant care educator Ms. Radia knows well that learning can also happen outside of the classroom. So today, she invited parents to join their children for an afternoon of messy play.
1: It's one of the initiative programs that I created to strengthen our bonds with the parents.
3: This workshop goes beyond the regular parent-teacher meetings. It helps parents discover new ways to connect and learn together with their children.
10: It's a good opportunity for me, especially as a first-time parent. We can learn a lot and share our experiences together.
2: Really cooking something. I can smell that.
11: Because for parents, like during their infant time, we often wonder, are we doing things right? So actually, this workshop we can learn from the teachers.
1: Sometimes it feels like, well, it's much more calmer when you start to play with it, and then you look at the changes.
19: It is important that parents and teachers and educators work closely together. The partnership can be even stronger with parents actually understanding why teachers are doing certain things and maybe, if not replicate, then at least allow some parallel environment at home so that the experiences of the children as they transit from home to school or school to home can be more seamless.
13: Yeah.
12: My youngest, she's in K2 now.
14: 3!
12: At home, she's always the one that seems to rely on the older two to kind of take care of her. But I was very surprised to learn from the educator that she's actually quite a bit of a leader in school. Quite a different persona from what I know her to be at home. And I think it's through conversations like that we are able to better understand how they behave in different environments. So in the coming years, what we hope to be able to do is to strengthen this partnership.
3: It turns out preschool isn't just for preschoolers. Whether it's breakfast at school, reading a story, or joining a workshop, early childhood educators are finding new ways to make parents part of the experience. At the national level, ECDA supports this through initiatives such as Our Wonderful Parents, We Are Wonderful Partners, and Start Small, Dream Big.
15: Can't do it alone, and teachers as well can't do it alone. We have to really work together.
24: 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But it's a healthy environment between educators and parents.
30: 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We want the lower fees to be more widely available. 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
12: If you believe that genius is random, it may come from

0: each other's perspective.
1: We want to have graduates who are reflective practitioners. They can adapt their approaches and they can respond to the needs of the children.
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2: He took a big pay cut to go into AI. Was it worth it? He chose flexibility over a regular job. But can he afford it? 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
3: Depending on your smartphone model, you can have 2 to 5 magnets per speaker. The autofocus on your camera, 2 to 4 magnets. Adding up the magnets for your microphone, the vibration motor, your phone could have up to 14 magnets. Several estimates say Chinese factories now make more than 80% or even over 90% of high-strength rare earth magnets used in the world.
4: 能轻松吸起三罐可乐的珠宝小磁扣，你见过吗？
3: This is Yoki Shi. She's an insider of the Chinese rare earths industry and has worked closely with partners along the entire supply chain from mine to magnet. She has offered the rare chance of seeing exactly how magnets end up in my pocket. In my iPhone, of course. Dawa Magnet specializes in producing tiny magnets suitable for speakers, microphones, and other small components that fit into portable electronics, such as mobile phones or earbuds.
5: 那这个车间呢，就是磁铁的第一道生产工序，这里面全部是原材料。这个呢，就叫做纯铁。 它大概占到60%到70%的一个比例。那这个材料呢，是铝铁硼的第二种元素，那它叫做硼铁，就是这一种，它在里面大概占到1%的比例。虽然硼铁和纯铁在里面的重量占比很高，但是它在里面的价值比是不高的，只占到30%到40%。在整个原材料里面最贵的还是这个元素，那就是叫做普铝，稀土的普铝，PRND。 所以只有把铝、铁、硼三种重要的元素合成在一起的时候，它才能够产生一个非常巨大的磁性。这个磁性就是被我们很多人称之为叫做磁。

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1: Right, so just in case you missed it earlier on, these were just little bits of metal, but after putting it in this machine, now it's all magnetized.
2: Just like that, this factory can churn out over 1,000 tons of rare earth magnets a year in a huge variety of bespoke shapes, which are then transported downstream to manufacturers. Because of the ready supply of such components, many electronic makers, be it for foreign or domestic brands,have located their manufacturing plants in Guangdong province. So what actually leaves China is probably a mobile phone or a pair of earbuds you pick up at your store that's made in China.

headline news this hour. Flood-hit areas in Nepal and Tibet are facing a massive rebuilding effort before the Himalayan region returns to normalcy. Authorities said more than 20,000 houses will need to be rebuilt, with around 7,500 completely destroyed and thousands more left uninhabitable. The death toll from last week's disaster has passed 1,200, while more than 5,000 others remain unaccounted for. Search and rescue teams are continuing operations to find survivors, clear roads, and provide emergency medical care. Thousands of troops have been deployed, with excavators and other heavy equipment being used in the search. More international assistance is also arriving to aid efforts. Malaysia Sarawak has launched cloud seeding operations to douse transboundary haze ahead of an upcoming dry spell. The state has been among the hardest hit by smoke blowing in from land and forest fires in Indonesia. An expert said crews will target cumulus clouds to induce rain, but stressed that prevailing southerly winds can delay the effects. Recent air quality readings in parts of Sarawak, however, have hinted at slight improvements. Indonesia, meantime, has cancelled in-person classes for more than 1 million students in the worst-hit West Kalimantan province of southeast Pontianak, where air quality readings have passed 1,000. Indonesia is ramping up efforts to contain land and forest fires. Firefighters, however, are struggling to contain raging blazes, especially in peatland areas. And a resurgent Typhoon Saudel has made a third landfall along China's southeast coast, forcing school closures and disrupting transport. The storm has soaked Fujian with torrential rain since Tuesday, triggering floods and landslides. More than 240,000 people in high-risk areas were evacuated last week. Authorities have issued further warnings of rainstorms, flash floods and landslides. China has been hit by a slew of typhoons in recent months that has left parts of the country inundated and displaced hundreds of thousands of people. And that's latest from the CNE newsroom.

0: This is East Asia Tonight.
1: Good evening, I'm Atelier Edwards. Tonight's top stories from East Asia. China has sent a third batch of aid to flood-hit Nepal, where rescuers are continuing the search for thousands of people still missing. Authorities say 20,000 homes must be rebuilt and communities moved to safer ground. Beijing has lashed out at Palau for trying to rally Pacific nations against China's recent missile test, saying its malicious intentions will not succeed. Plus, Taiwan vows to defend maritime sovereignty after the third Chinese Coast Guard patrol since June. Beijing calls the deployment routine law enforcement. Also, Beijing slams France over its new fast fashion law, calling the measure targeting platforms like Shein and Temu discriminatory and warns of countermeasures.

0: Also tonight, we examine the Chinese president's diplomatic push as he wraps up a rare visit to Egypt after meeting regional partners in Kyrgyzstan. Beijing is calling for a new regional security framework, but how far is China prepared to go to shape it? And in Seoul, an international art fair puts local artists in the spotlight, alongside renowned names such as the late Yayoi Kusama and Marcel Duchamp. Chinese authorities say the third batch of aid has been sent to Nepal after last week's devastating floods killed more than 1,200 people and leaving at least 4,200 others unaccounted for. Now, the supplies include tents, blankets, medical protective suits and satellite equipment. China also said that the Tibetan region has provided emergency assistance.
1: 灾害发生后，中国气象、水利等部门与尼泊尔有关方面开展密切合作，共享监测信息，携手应对灾害。中国气象局与尼泊尔气象局第一时间取得联系，开展视频天气会商，实时共享相关信息。
0: Heavy machinery and rescue teams are now deployed at Jirong Port on the Chinese side of the border with Nepal for search and rescue operations. Access to the hard-hit was also restored yesterday, a week after disaster struck. Chinese state media say 21 people have been killed and about 540 others remain missing on the Tibetan side. Now we've got Rebecca Mateo now joining us live from Beijing. Rebecca, now that the access to the Jirong port is restored, how exactly are search and rescue efforts progressing?
2: Well, Telly, the search is moving into a much deeper phase. And for the past week, access was one of the biggest challenges. The main highway leading to Jilong Port had been badly damaged, and rescuers have been getting to the coal disaster zone by foot, by boat, or even by helicopter. And so once the highway has been reopened, that really helped with bringing in more people and equipment, as you have mentioned. And authorities say that more than 10 pieces of heavy machinery had entered by yesterday. And now we have a much clearer picture of just how difficult the search is. So rescue headquarters over there are saying that mud and debris is 4 meters deep on average and up to about 16 meters deep in some places. Now, to put that into context, that's about the height of a five-story building. So after repeated searches of the surface and shallower layers, rescuers are now digging deeper, layer by layer, using heavy equipment, search dog and other specialist equipment as well. So they are focusing on places where people could have been when the disaster happened, such as car park, the joint inspection building and dormitories. And more equipment is being brought in as well. China's Emergency Management Ministry say that they have brought in things like road-based panels. These can essentially be laid over the soft mud to prevent heavy machinery like excavators and cranes from sinking. And as we mentioned, the latest official toll on the Chinese side remain to be 21 dead and over 500 missing on, and over 260 of them are foreign nationals as of noon yesterday.
0: And Rebecca, it's quite clear that this disaster has exposed a fair amount of challenges, you know, with the early warning systems and cross-border cooperation. Tell us more about that.
2: Yep, certainly. At a press conference held in Jilong just recently, local authorities in Tibet said that one major challenge is that some potential hazards are high in the Himalayas and they are difficult to detect, while some disaster sources are outside of China. And they also say that such disasters typically have very short warning window. And in this case, for example, in this disaster, Chinese experts say the ice rock collapse just took about 6 to 7 minutes before it reached the Jilong port. So local authorities in Tibet are saying that they want better monitoring that would include things like remote sensing, drones and equipment on the ground, as well as stronger cross-border early warning. And China's foreign ministry said today that since the disaster, Both sides, the forecasters from both sides, have been holding joint video consultations and sharing information in real time, while China says it has also been providing hydrological monitoring and early warning information to Nepal. And another question that came up at the presser is about climate change and responsibility. A reporter had asked about Nepal seeking climate compensation from major greenhouse emitters, including China. Beijing did not directly address the part on the compensation. Instead, it stressed China's climate efforts and support for developing countries, saying that it is also affected by this disaster. Let's have a listen.
1: 中尼是山水相连的命运共同体，中方也是此次跨境灾害的受灾方。中方愿同包括尼方在内的国际社会加强合作，共同预防和减少气候变化的不利影响。
2: So the focus now is really on the search, with hundreds still missing on both sides of the border.
0: Well, many thanks for that update on the Nepal-Tibet disaster. Rebecca Mateo in Beijing. Well, in the meantime, Nepali authorities say that at least 20,000 homes will need to be rebuilt. They're now working to identify safer sites for houses and residents to be located to. Now, early estimates show that at least 7,500 houses have been completely destroyed, as several houses which are still standing remain inhabitable. The families of those missing have provided DNA samples to aid rescuers in their search efforts. Nepal's foreign ministry said that 324 foreign nationals have been rescued, while 590 others from 39 countries remain unaccounted for. International teams, including those from South Korea, China and India, are on the ground to help search for survivors, including dozens of hydropower workers who are believed to be trapped in tunnels. Now, the South Korean team arrived in Kathmandu just yesterday in search for nine of its nationals who went missing while working at the hydropower plant. Now, Australia also aiding relief efforts, saying that it will send a team of drone operators to Nepal in the coming days for search and humanitarian efforts. Meanwhile, families in Nawakot, one of the worst hit areas in Nepal, held symbolic funerals for the missing relatives at the Trishuli River. Authorities have also been burying recovered bodies in temporary graves until they can be identified. Now, the destruction has also left communities cut off after more than 40 bridges were washed away. As a temporary measure, Nepal's army has set up a zip line to help some residents across the Trishuli River as efforts continue to restore access. As relief efforts continue in Nepal, stories from on the ground have been emerging, including one from a drone operator. CNA's Jack Board spoke to one of them about what he saw firsthand. He described the scale of destruction as shocking.
3: I've been flying drones for the last 13 years all over Nepal. It was difficult to comprehend the scale because from the town of Timore, you could see that the floodwaters had hit like tens of meters above it. I would say around 100 meters above the town itself. So, you know, to understand that, to see that firsthand and imagine that there was no way for most people to escape, you know, it was just like so, like, it was terrifying to see the scale of this thing.
0: The operator also spoke of the challenges he encountered using the thermal drone during search and rescue efforts. Now, he added that the latest disaster highlights the need to tackle climate change. You can watch the rest of that clip on CNA's TikTok channel. And of course, we've got more coverage on the deadly floods in Nepal across our platforms, including our website and our mobile app. And I've also got reports from some of the worst hit areas and expert commentary on what scientists are watching out for. China has hit back at Palau over its call for a united response to Beijing's missile test in July. This as the Pacific Islands Forum wraps up. Host to Palau's president expressed hope that the 18-nation bloc will condemn the launch in a joint statement. He says that Beijing had threatened and disrespected the region.
4: A unified Pacific voice is critical in getting Beijing to respect sovereignty, to respect transparency, and to be a responsible partner I think that's the message that we should be sent to Beijing. So it's important that we have a unified position.
0: China has accused Palau of trying to manipulate other member states, calling such attempts malicious.
1: 关于试射活动，中方已经多次阐明立场。帕劳方面反复炒作，企图绑架其他太平洋岛国论坛成员国立场，用心险恶，其图谋不会得逞。中国坚持走和平发展道路，坚定奉行防御性国防政策，从不搞军事扩张。我们愿同南太国家一道，为维护南太地区和平稳定和发展繁荣贡献力量。
0: The July missile test was China's first known ballistic missile launch in the Pacific since September 2024, landing in waters between Solomon Islands, Nauru and Tuvalu. Beijing says the test was conducted safely and that relevant countries were informed in advance. Well, that launch drew criticism from several Pacific leaders, but the bloc has yet to agree on a formal response. An attempt last month for a unified statement condemning the missile launch failed to reach a consensus. Reaching a common position has been complicated by missile tests carried out by other countries in the region, including the US.
5: The situations are very different. The US gives proper notice, has an agreement with the Marshall Islands. What we saw with the Chinese test was a firing of a missile. With very little notice, certainly not what is expected internationally.
0: China has also objected to Taiwan's presence at this year's forum. Palau is one of three Pacific Island countries that still maintains diplomatic ties with Taipei. Coming up next on East Asia Tonight, the Japanese yen strengthens against the US dollar, putting traders on alert for signs of government intervention. Plus, we look at the severe water shortage affecting the Panama Canal and its impact on shipping, from disruptions to surging transit costs.
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2: Thai authorities have arrested who they believe is the most prolific serial killer in the nation's history.
3: How could this woman be a killer?
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0: Death Loans Thailand Cyanide Murders Saturday and Sunday on CNA
5: Hello again. You are watching East Asia Tonight, and it is now time for Business News with Roland Lim. So Roland, more developments in the fast fashion industry after Shein made this lackluster trading debut in Hong Kong. Tell us more about that.
6: Yeah, this time though, it's trade tensions between China and France over possible levies, and that could erode the competitive advantage the likes of Shein holds.Now, China is urging France to scrap its recently implemented law on ultra-fast fashion, criticizing the measure as discriminatory. It says it targets major Asian e-commerce platforms, including Shein and Temu, both known for their low prices and rapidly produced clothes.
7: 中方对法方执意推行这项带有明显歧视性的贸易限制举措，表示强烈不满和坚决反对。中方敦促法方立即停止反超快时尚法的实施，通过平等对话的方式，妥善解决双方在可持续纺织贸易领域的分歧，为中资企业营造公平非歧视的市场环境。
6: Now, France's new law, which took effect on Tuesday, imposed fees on certain fast fashion items that.Could eventually reach nearly 20 euros per garment. Under French legislation, ultra-fast fashion is defined by the volume of clothing sold and the cost of repairing garments relative to their purchase price. Now, fees will vary based on how products score on these criteria. The measure aims to curb fast fashion's environmental impact and to protect local businesses.Meantime, Shein's shares continued their downward trajectory, ending the day more than 8% in the red. The stock is now below its IPO strike price after being valued at nearly a quarter off its peak back in 2022. Currency watch, the yen strengthening around 1% against the US dollar, gaining ground after suspected official intervention overnight.The Nikkei, however, fell for a fourth consecutive session and posted its lowest close in a month. Uncertainty over interest rates and currencies keeping investors away from risk assets. Now, it's not exactly clear what could have prompted the move, but it had strengthened yesterday after one of BOJ's most hawkish members left the door open for an outside policy move, as well as back-to-back rate hikes.But markets are divided over whether Japan intervened, given the relatively limited role, or rather limited move, in the yen. Now, some analysts say it falls short of those seen during the coordinated yen buying operation, when it sparked a rally of about 5% from a four-decade low of around 164 per dollar. Others say the yen support may have come in the form of a rate check, which is whenA government or central bank asks financial institutions to quote an exchange rate, but does not buy or sell. The yen has faced continued pressure amid concerns about the country's fiscal outlook as Prime Minister Sanae Takaichi targets an ambitious spending agenda. The currency has long been weighed down by Japan's wide interest rate gap with the US and other major economies, which encourages investors to move to higher yielding U.S. bonds. But that gap is now narrowing as Japanese government bonds yields climb to multi-year highs. Benchmark 10-year yields hitting a 30-year high this week. Short-term 2-year notes also rose to its highest since 1995 in anticipation of faster BOJ rate hikes. Now, the next test of investor appetite could come in the form of the government auction of 30-year debt today. The markets have now fully priced in a 25 basis point rate hike from the Bank of Japan this month. Interactive Brokers chief strategist Steve Sosnick says the central bank is left with few policy options given the yen pressure and rising inflation expectations.
8: I think they have no choice but to raise rates, both to stem the decline in the yen and to fight, you know, external inflationary pressures, both of which contribute to local inflation. They have their own government deficits to worry about. I think what we saw yesterday and today, where you see those drops, coming in, probably again because of rate checks, not because of actual intervention. It shows you how on edge currency and bond markets are right now, because I think you have. We've talked about momentum trades in the stock market, but momentum trades exist in currency and bond markets. And I think, you know, you've had people shorting both long bonds and shorting the Japanese yen. But those shorts can be get scared relatively easily. Although I do think some of the intervention that the Treasury Department, the U.S. Treasury Department, has been doing, It's kind of trying to fight the tide, but they can spook markets in the short term, because I think a lot of people don't want to get caught on the wrong side of a trade.
6: The Chinese AI startup Moonshot is reportedly looking to raise $3 billion in a Hong Kong IPO. Reuters reports that the developer of the Kimi large language model has filed confidentially for a listing in the territory, and that it has been valued at $50 billion in an ongoing funding round. The startup joins a slew of domestic and global rivals seeking to tap into investor demand for AI. The shares of shipping companies soaring to their highest levels in about a decade as the prolonged crisis in the Strait of Hormuz squeezes the global supply of vessels. The NEOS shares trading at their highest level since 2008 after gaining 60% this year. Container operators Frontline PLC and TK Tankers are also trading at their highest level since 2011, while BW LPG has hit a record high. A basket of 35 US and European shipping stocks tracked by Lloyd's List Intelligence has jumped some 68% this year. That's more than five times the gains on the S&P 500. Now, crude tanker stocks are leading the rally, up some 120%. Car and gas carriers, along with dry bulk shippers, have also risen sharply. The surge comes as the Iran war disrupts traffic through the Strait of Hormuz. Tankers are being forced onto longer routes, with insurance costs having risen, effectively tightening vessel supply and driving up freight rates. Some investors see shipping as a hedge against geopolitical instability. But analysts warn part of the rally is driven by what they call fear pricing and could unwind quickly if shipping through Hormuz returns to normal. And it's been a challenging year for the world's critical waterways. Around a fifth of global oil supplies are stuck in the Persian Gulf, and Yemen's Houthis rebels continue to pose a threat to ships passing through the Red Sea. Now, on the other side of the globe, ships are backing up around the Panama Canal, with daily transits to be cut by more than a tenth at the end of this month. But what's threatening the canal is not war or rebels, but drought, made worse by the El Nino phenomenon. That's as rainfall for the month of May to August is a third lower than the historical average. And that has pushed canal authorities to reduce the number of daily transits to 32 by the middle of the month from the current 36. And that's because officials say they want to conserve water ahead of the dry season at the end of this year. Why does a lack of rain affect the canal? Well, unlike Hormuz or Bab el Mandeb, the Panama Canal is a series of locks at both ends of the waterway. Ships entering the Pacific or the Caribbean are raised 26 meters up in a freshwater lake in the middle of the country before being lowered at the opposite end. The rain shortage has brought water in the Gatun Lake to its lowest level in 2 years, down more than 5% year to date. And around half of the Panama's population relies on this lake for its freshwater needs. 190 million liters, enough to fill 61 Olympic-sized pools. That's the amount of water drained from the Gatun Lake to every ship that passes through the Panama Canal.
9: These reserves only get their water from rainfall. There's no other way of getting it. That was why the canal was built where it was built, because we have this free resource. And it critically depends on the amount of rain. So despite that we're the fifth wettest country in the world, these major El Nino events can reduce our rain by up to 40%. And this year could be even worse, because the forecast is that this event will exceed anything we've seen in the past.
6: Ahead of the restrictions, ships are rushing to book transit slots, with estimated waiting times stretching into weeks. Now, that demand has pushed auction prices up more than 16-fold this August on year. Last week, a South Korean-operated LPG tanker paid a record $5.3 million for a slot. So why are companies paying so much just to cross the canal?
10: The Panama Canal accounts for about 3% of global seaborne trade, which doesn't sound like a lot, but for a few key markets, it's incredibly important. So this is containers, particularly from Asia to the US East Coast. You've got LPG and ethane from the US to Asia. But we should stress, the Panama Canal is about efficiency rather than supply.
6: This year's disruptions are expected to be worse than the drought back in 2023, with El Nino exacerbating drought conditions and the war on Iran forcing a global rerouting of ships. And I'll have more business news a little later on, I'll tell you.
5: Okay, we'll chat more later then. Thanks, Roland, for now. Well, next, coming up on East Asia Tonight, the Chinese president urges Middle East countries to oppose external interference as he wraps up his first visit to Egypt in 10 years. I'm going to be speaking with an expert next to unpack Xi Jinping's latest diplomatic tour. And fresh cross-strait friction after Beijing separately conducted patrols and surveyed the waters east of Taiwan.
11: On Orchard Road, 4-century-old buildings would be given a new life.
12: What we're trying to show is that the old and the new can coexist together.
11: 4 buildings will become one, but joining them wasn't easy.
13: Old buildings are like old cars. Every one of them has their own personality.
14: It's almost like we found gold on site.
11: The making of an expanded hub for social impact. Temasek Shophouse, Monday, 7th September on CNA.
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11: ode to those who care.
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5: You're watching East Asia Tonight, and here are the headlines we're following. China accuses Palau of trying to manipulate other Pacific Island nations, calling its attempts for a unified response to Beijing's Pacific missile test malicious. Also, Taiwan vows to defend itself after the third Chinese Coast Guard patrol near the island since June. Beijing calls the deployment routine law enforcement. And China sends a third batch of aid to flood-hit Nepal, where rescuers are continuing the search for thousands of people still missing. Authorities say 20,000 homes must be rebuilt and communities moved to safer ground. Now, it's been a week since a massive mudslide and flooding ravaged communities on the Tibet-Nepal border, and hundreds of families await word on thousands of people who remain missing. Among them, the loved ones of nearly 100 Chinese nationals unaccounted for on the Nepali side. Well, CNA spoke to one man who traveled all the way to Kathmandu in search of his wife.
0: Faces of the missing plastered on walls at relief camps and hospitals in the disaster-hit Nuwakot district as families search for their loved ones. Among them, Chinese national Li Lisha, missing since a massive mudslide struck the Nepal-Tibet border a week ago. Her husband, 38-year-old Guan Daoxuan, last spoke to her the night before disaster struck. Miss Li was working on a highway project in Nepal, near China's Girong border checkpoint.
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0: Guan flew to Nepal instead, and since arriving, he searched six hospitals and shelters around Kathmandu for his wife. But so far, there's been no word.
1: 这个位置就是我老婆那个工作的地方，相部的位置。现在相当于洪水的原因，整个河道被侵蚀了一半，把他们相部的营地冲毁了。然后通过这个视频判断呢，其实我们心里也有一种不祥的感觉。但是作为家属来说，我们还是要得到最后的答案，回去给家人才有一个交代。
0: Mr. Guan's search is no longer just his own. He's also helping relatives of his wife's missing colleagues, including those arriving from China, to begin their own search. In a letter to authorities in Tibet, families of 24 workers missing from Ms. Li's project made a collective appeal, asking for China and Nepal to do everything they can in search and rescue operations.
1: 就现在，原尼项目这边也很需要这仪器，因为它探测了之后，我们就能清楚的知道下面人是在什么位置，或者是在被困在哪个地方，就有效的可以组织开挖，因为淤泥很深，通过纯人力目前是不可能救到他们的。
0: Girong is a key Belt and Road corridor between China and Nepal, with several Chinese infrastructure projects across the border. Many of those missing were working at these sites. Beijing officials say they're providing emergency aid and technical support, and working with Nepal to search for the missing. But amid the uncertainty, Mr. Guan says he's determined to bring his wife home.
1: 我想给他说，无论多远，我都要带他回家。无论他是死是活，他都要跟我回家。 用中国人说的话就是“活要见人，死要见尸”。班可以不上，但是他必须跟我回家。谢谢。 也谢谢你们。
5: China says that its coast guard conducted routine law enforcement patrols in the waters east of Taiwan, drawing condemnation from the island. Now, the patrols are the third by China since June. It comes after Chinese state media announced a survey of the area conducted last month. CCTV says that the review was aimed at understanding the geology in sea waters under China's jurisdiction. China views Taiwan as its own territory and recognizes no claims of sovereignty by the government in Taipei, including in the waters around the island. Taiwan rejects China's sovereignty claims. Taiwan's Coast Guard said that it strongly condemned today's patrols and that it monitored the movements of two Chinese Coast Guard vessels. Last month, Taiwan said that it warned off and shadowed a Chinese research ship sailing near the island. Taiwan accuses China of ongoing maritime provocation. Chinese President Xi Jinping has wrapped up his state visit to Egypt, his first in a decade. The two sides signed dozens of deals covering security, artificial intelligence, semiconductors, green energy and electric vehicles. Mr. Xi has urged nations in the Middle East to oppose external interference and work towards a new security framework. And he offered to work with regional states to safeguard shipping routes affected by the U.S.-Iran war. But the conflict has disrupted traffic through the Strait of Hormuz and Bab el-Mandeb. Cairo controls the Suez Canal, which is a major global shipping route and an alternative exit point for energy vessels in the Red Sea. The Chinese leader has called Egypt an important link between the Arab world and Africa. Well, lots to unpack here. So for more, we've got Liu Jia. She joins us in the studio. She is a research fellow from the Middle East Institute at National University of Singapore. Well, thanks very much, Dr. Liu, for joining us today.
2: Thank you for having me here. Yeah, it's my pleasure.
5: First up, I want to talk about President Xi's security push. I mean, he basically made a call for a new Middle East security architecture. He uses words like he wants countries there to be masters of their own destiny. So if Dr. Liu could break it down for us, what is President Xi actually proposing here?
2: This actually has not been new. So China, since 2020, has started to propose a new regional security framework that is collectively governed by the regional states, and that is aimed at resist the U.S. intervention. Mm-hmm. 2022, when China launched the Global Security Initiative, mm-hmm. China has mentioned this new security mm-hmm. framework again, and in President Xi Jinping's visit to Egypt, he raised this again. I will say it is still very early to assess mm-hmm. If this new architecture will be successful or not.
5: Right.
2: But because it is not there yet.
5: Yeah. So early days, in other words, right? Early days. So, but I want to talk about China's own role here, because China has traditionally been very careful about how deeply, you know, it gets involved in a Middle East security situation. But what are you seeing anything different now in the way Beijing thinks about, you know, its role?
2: China has become more proactively engaged in Middle Eastern security issues in the past 5 years. That has been very clear and consistent. Mm-hmm. But as I just said, China proposed a regional security framework that is governed by the regional actors, regional powers, instead of foreign actors, that mm-hmm. is include both the U.S. and China. Therefore, I do not believe China is going to perform a role similar to that of the U.S.
5: Right.
2: as a primary security provider of the region.
5: Mm-hmm. Mm-hmm. And speaking of Egypt, I mean, Egypt seems central to all of this, right? I mean, of all the relationships that China has built across the Middle East, what makes Egypt particularly valuable to Beijing mm-hmm. at this moment?
2: Mm-hmm. Egypt is a very interesting country. It is a regional power, but it is different in a way because Egypt kept working relationship with most of the conflictual parties in the Middle East at the moment. Egypt has been mediating between Israel and Palestine. Although Egypt has not built this formal diplomatic relationship with Iran, mm-hmm. but it has passed messages between U.S. and Iran to reach the agreement that signed in June. So I estimate the Chinese President Xi Jinping would use Egypt as a gateway to project the Chinese interests and influence. So I think Egypt is very unique in that sense.
3: And all of this, of course, unfolding in a region that has been transformed by war. How do you think the Iran war has changed China's calculations in the Middle East?
2: The war in between Iran, the war Israel and US launched on Iran has changed the overall geopolitics in the region significantly. But currently, I think the most significant influence on China is the closure of Hormuz.
3: Right.
2: Although China has this oil pipeline, oil stockpiles that is reportedly can supply China oil for 6 months, but now it is the 6 months of this conflict. So this oil pipelines can be a good buffer for short term, but it won't last forever. I would say, in the sense, the closure of Hormuz has started to put China under pressure, I mean, economic pressure.
3: Yeah, because that vulnerability is hard to ignore. I mean, China has great economic interests in that region, and we've seen what the disruption around Hormuz has taught Beijing about protecting its own interests. But I'm also curious to know, how far is Beijing prepared to go to protect its economic interests in that region?
2: I would say China has become more proactively engaged in the region, but China has not directly involved into a regional war far away from its territory since the 1980s, when China started the reform and the open up policy. I do not see this policy is changing very soon. In that sense, again, I would say China is trying to persuading regional powers to construct this kind of new regional security architecture.
3: Right.
2: But I do not see China is replacing U.S. anytime soon.
3: So there's also another layer to this relationship beyond security, because they also talked about inking these deals that got to do with semiconductors, data centers, critical minerals. So when you put all of that together, I mean, what kind of a relationship is China ultimately trying to build with Egypt here?
2: I think Egypt's relations with China is one of the current trend that we are observing, that China is tightening its relationship with many of the powers from the global south, not only economically, but also politically and strategically. I think in that sense, we are witnessing China is trying to building, in Xi Jinping's word, a multipolar world.
3: Well, thank you so very much for helping us look beyond the headlines tonight. Really appreciate you being in our studio as well. Dr. Liu Jiabe, a research fellow from the Middle East Institute at NUS.
2: Thank you very much.
3: Well, plenty to come on East Asia tonight. New U.S. tariffs take aim at China's dominance of the drone industry, with levies of up to 100% now in force.
4: From the untold stories of 9/11 to a chilling trail of murder and Asia's push beyond oil, uncover the powerful stories reshaping our world this September on CNA.
6: I thought I was going to die.
4: 25 years after 9/11, unravel the story of those trapped inside Windows on the World, the iconic restaurant on the top floors of the World Trade Center's North Tower.
7: People were in the building. We had to race to get them out.
4: Accused of poisoning the victims with cyanide, Death Loans traces the deadly trail behind one of Thailand's most shocking murder cases.
8: Everyone was confused. How could this woman be a killer?
4: Across South and Southeast Asia, communities are pioneering a life without oil, using solar, biogas, electric vehicles, and local alternatives to build a cleaner, more resilient future.
6: Part of the inspiration is really the rising fuel costs.
4: This September on CNA.
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0: Hello again. We've got Roland standing by with more business news and tariff news in the spotlight. It seems that Washington has made a major move against drones today. What's up with that?
1: And this is a big one for China's drone industry, that is. It's an industry that China has come to dominate globally, and Beijing has hit back. Now, drones imported into the U.S. face up to 100% tariff from today. That's a move the Trump administration says is to bolster national security and strengthen U.S. supply chains. Drones with a takeoff weight exceeding 25 kilograms, as well as those with thermal imaging capabilities, will face 100% tariff, while smaller drones face a 25% duty. While the White House did not name China in its proclamation 3 weeks ago, Beijing has expressed opposition to the move, with the Commerce Ministry saying the tariffs would disrupt global drone supply chains and undermine a competitive market environment.
0: Well, the latest tariff by Washington isn't purely a make-everything-in-America strategy. It is an attempt to build a non-China drone supply chain, just like it's doing with semiconductors and AI chips. To help break it all down for us, who else do I have beside me but Roland? So, Roland, these tariffs apparently are going as high as 100%. So how much of a difference could that actually make to Chinese drone makers?
1: Yeah, in the U.S. market, potentially quite a bit of an impact, but it really depends on the drones. As I mentioned, for the smaller consumer commercial drones, companies like DJI are making in China, the new tariff will generally be 25%. But for the heavier drones, especially with thermal imaging, that's going to be 100%. And that's going to matter for people like farmers who use it for agricultural use. It is also a matter for the police, firefighters, as well as infrastructure companies that will use these heavier drones. And let's not forget, DJI already had its hands tied behind its back because since December, the U.S. has not been approving new drones by DJI to be sold in America. So this essentially is another layer of restriction, and it will significantly or could significantly impact DJI's business in the U.S. But let's not forget, that DJI's global business, they're still the number one player. They're not going to be affected.
0: So Washington saying that this is about reducing reliance on China, but in the first place, just how dependent is the U.S.?
1: Extremely. DJI alone sells more than half the drones that America needs. Some estimates put it as high as 70 to 90%, depending on what type of drones they are. But the bigger issue is, of course, what's inside these drones. I mean, the U.S. government's the first to acknowledge that American manufacturers still depend on China for components like motors, batteries, and controllers. These are still made in China. So Washington effectively isn't trying to replace a Chinese brand with an American brand. They are slowly trying to build up an ecosystem for U.S. drone buildup.
0: So, I mean, is that going to succeed? I mean, can tariffs pressure these U.S. firms to fill the gap, and then, or does it just mean that, you know, Americans are just going to end up paying more?
1: Well, that is the policy dilemma. I mean, you can overnight increase the policy or tariff rate, but you can't overnight build up factories to have this ecosystem in place to build the motors, to build the supply chains. Even the White House would be the first to admit that the current industry in America cannot produce enough drones that America needs at the speed and scale that China does. So in the short term, I think what's going to happen is that most people in America are going to have to pay higher prices for their drones. But in the longer term, I mean, the supply chain will probably catch up. I mean, we have American manufacturers. The biggest one I can think of is Skydio. That's in America. And they, alongside with, you know, smaller defense drone manufacturers, they will slowly catch up, especially with Washington also offering tariffs for foreign producers to actually build in America.
0: Very interesting sector to watch. Thanks very much, Roland, for explaining about this U.S. drone tariffs for us. But we're going to turn our attention to severe weather now in the region. China has closed schools and suspended services in eastern provinces, Fujian and Guangdong, as tropical storm Sordal makes a return after regaining strength in the South China Sea. Now, the storm made its third landfall in China on Fujian's coast this morning, after previously lashing neighboring Zhejiang province twice. Authorities have issued warnings of rainstorms, flash floods and landslides.

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1: OLED is the peak of panel technology. 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
3: Air is also putting greater emphasis on the region's own artists, galleries and traditions.
4: Polka dots, bold colors, and unmistakable patterns. The work of Japanese artist Yayoi Kusama is drawing crowds at this year's Free Seoul. Kusama died last month, but her distinctive work remains a major presence. Alongside Kusama are works by some of contemporary art's biggest names. Damien Hirst's colorful paintings and pharmaceutical pill cabinets feature prominently, as does Marcel Duchamp's famous take on the Mona Lisa, complete with a mustache and beard. But this year's Free Seoul is also putting a stronger spotlight on Asia.
5: So right now I'm happy to say that the majority of the galleries, over 50%, are galleries that have their homes here or at least a branch in Asia. So that's a very positive thing.
4: South Korean artists are part of that push. The Moonjar Constellation brings together works by 14 of them using the traditional Korean porcelain vessel to showcase contemporary interpretations. And a new section called Material Practice explores the relationship between contemporary art and Korea's long tradition of craftsmanship.
6: 한국은 손으로 만드는 역사가 굉장히 오래되었어요. 그래서 어떤 면에서는 처음부터 이걸 하지 않은 게 저는 오히려 안타깝다고 생각을 하는데 그 뿌리 깊은 재료를 다루는 우리의 손 기술과 역사가 좀 보여지는 게 목적이었고요. 그러다 보니 이제 곳곳에 이렇게 질감이라든지 어떤 물성을 다루는 그런 지금 현대 미술의 추세랑 이게 맞는 것 같아요. 그래서 아마 한국에 조명을 하지 않았나 그런 생각이 듭니다.
4: Organizers say that combination of international names and a stronger Asian identity reflects how the fair is evolving.
3: And that's Thursday's edition of East Asia Tonight. 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Good night.

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0: Beef.
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3: 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Are nitrite-free meats better for you? 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
2: Up, up, point man, go.
3: We need to go to Esplanade Bridge to stand by.
4: Okay, roger, sir.
5: Today we are celebrating our 60th National Day.
4: We have 1,000 over people attending this event.
5: There's also foreign and local VIPs involved. This is a high level security event.
3: There's this one drone on top of Esplanade Bridge. Is it a part of the event?
4: We are not sure whether this drone is authorized to be here. Yes, it's there, right?
3: I can see. Oh no.
4: Where? It's on top of us, on top of us.
3: The drone is currently flying from the Esplanade Bridge towards the Helix Bridge. Negative, negative. The drone is now flying back towards Merlion.
6: Jatu, I have been a check. The drone is being flown by SAF, over.
3: Roger, being flown by SAF, noted. Seratu, resume.
4: So the drone is authorized to fly here and there's no threat for us.
7: Singapore, you know what you gotta do! Stand up!
4: When the fireworks starts, we need to pay more attention to the crowd. As firework is very loud, that's why the perpetrators may use this as a cover to harm the crowd. We work along with all our land division officers. We have the view of the public here. We can see what are they doing. If we see something abnormal, we must inform our ops troop. And they will activate the land division to go and check. The NDP event have ended and we have been given a green light to proceed back to Marina Barrage Pier. I feel relieved that this event went smoothly.

0: This gun is M2 Browning machine gun. For southern region, our boat are more equipped with higher firepower capabilities compared to our northern region boat.
1: Okay, close the cover. Lock it.
0: Secure both.
2: Both secure.
0: We're heading to the South China Sea. For today, I'm the participant going for the life wiring. All southern region officer, you need to go through this recertification course to be competent to use this weapon. We do this yearly to make sure that all our guys, regardless the rank, in the event that when we really need to use the weapon, we know how to operate it.

0: we'll be using this target to do our shooting.
1: Wait, careful. Careful.
0: So for now, you see here, it can be quite big. When you're out there, the target is actually very small.
1: So now we are moving forward to our location that we're going to shoot, a distance of 500 meters.
2: Morning, officers. Wind range has been given to us for firing. So later on, listen to the command given by the crew commander and do not anticipate the gunnery command. Once the command given, repeat the command and then you execute the action. Is that clear?
3: Yes, sir.
2: Gunner, increase the manual range to 500. A-gun, low burst, 20 round, fire.
4: A-gun, low burst, 30 round, fire.
2: Today, we will test the gunner on their gunnery command and weapon handling.
5: A-gun, check, check, check.
0: So my teammates, today some of us first time shooting. So as I can see, some are a bit struggling. Definitely there's a pass or fail for this assessment. So for now, I'm going through the gunnery commands and direction orders. I will need to memorize what are the orders given and what is my next course of action after that.
6: So when we should actually fire the M2 Browning is when there's a high threat level.
0: If let's say we were to fail our assessment today, I won't be able to execute the shoot in real life situation.
2: Who's next?
7: Hi, Arina.
0: I've been in service for a decade now. Every year when I go for a reset, I will still have the jitters.
8: Hey guns, time to surface target. Bearing rate 90, range 500 meters. Target stationary.
0: A gun stand to surface. Target rate 90, range 500 meters. Stationary.
9: Put the locker. Engage.
0: Okay, A gun.
9: No, trigger. The trigger. Your trigger on the right hand side. Just press and lock it.
0: I'm feeling a bit nervous because it's been quite a while since I did this shooting. A-gun, low burst, 20 rounds, fire.
2: Even when the rounds are not landing on target, officers must know how to use the firecracker to adjust.
0: Low burst, 20 rounds, fire.

0: Last round fired, I was able to hit a few rounds on the target. But our target is constantly moving. My aiming was a bit off.
1: Okay, A-gun stand to target. Rate 90. 500 meters, target stationary.
2: It's not easy. First is the wind, and then the sea state is quite rough.

0: Okay, officers, we'll come to the end of our live firing. All officers pass the test. So overall, the safety aspects and the operational aspect of the weapon, you have done well. For the accuracy wise, right, when we retrieve the target, we can see that the target is almost destroyed. So that means officers are able to use the system effectively and then hit the target. Let's maintain that, and I hope to see the same result or even better for the next year live firing.
1: Thank you, sir. Yeah.

0: land, out at sea. We do not have any markers or signs to indicate that we are in Singapore waters. So what we are using is actually our onboard navigational system. So I can see there is a boundary line. This yellow line on our radar, it is the guide for us to stay well within Singapore territorial waters during our patrol.
1: Double clear, sir.
2: Increasing speed. Everybody stable lah.
0: Okay. During unpredictable weather such as heavy rain or choppy waves due to bad sea state, I do experience symptoms of feeling nausea. As of now, I have not vomited. I try to suppress by looking out far at sea. I'm operating the electro-optics camera. This camera is mounted at the top of the vessel. This camera has a 360 degrees capability. It helps us to identify and look for vessels or any objects which are far out at sea which cannot be seen through our eyes. This camera can detect heat signature even in low light conditions at night. We also have the track function. Can also track movement of vessels.

0: two fast moving contact bearing 220 at our starboard beam.
1: Okay, I got it.
0: Okay, I will track the contact on our EO to observe the movement of the vessel.
2: Where's the other one?
0: The other one is at the back.
2: Okay, zoom out until I can see both.
0: We just spotted two fast moving vessel outside of Singapore borders.
2: See for me that name.
0: We are just observing the activities of the vessel. Identify if they are trying to enter into Singapore.
3: More than a week since catastrophic flooding tore through Nepal, thousands remain missing and communities are facing urgent humanitarian needs.
4: Rescuers and authorities are navigating a complex response across largely impenetrable terrain. We look at what survivors need and what more can be done to help them on the next Asia First.
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18: Thai authorities have arrested who they believe is the most prolific serial killer in the nation's history.
19: How could this woman be a killer?
17: พอยืมเงินในวงแชร์ก็ไม่มีตังค์ใช้คืนในเมื่อไม่มีเงินใช้จะทำยังไง
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17: เห็นว่ามันจะเป็นเซอร์เคิลนี้เลยคนไหนที่จะต้องทวงเงินเขาคนนั้นจะต้องตาย
4: Death Loans Thailand Cyanide Murders Saturday and Sunday on CNA

0: We are at the southwestern side, Sea of Jurong Port, our area of operation, to conduct rummaging checks on vessels.
1: So we have received the information from our Marine Traffic app that two boats have just arrived Singapore waters 2 hours ago. We will make a check. So now you guys prepare for boarding.
0: Fenders on the port side. RAS involve a group of officers that is specially trained to go on board vessels to do a thorough check on all compartments and confined spaces and also engine areas. We are looking for items that are illegal in Singapore, such as weapons and also drugs. RAS stands for Rummaging and Anti-Smuggling Specialist. We decided to come and check this vessel is because they had just entered Singapore waters and due to their long voyage, they could be carrying contrabands on board. Hello, Master. We do a check. How many people?
2: Eight.
0: Master, can I have your crew list, manning license? The Master is actually the boat captain.
1: Okay. What check?
3: Yeah.
1: Six.
4: Seven.
1: Okay.
0: Nobody on the barge, right?
3: Correct.
0: How many? Six, seven, eight. Two more? We'll gather all the crew here for a verification check. If you are not able to verify all the crew members on board, so it's a serious matter. It may be an illegal immigrant that's trying to come into Singapore. We have just verified all crews and it's all tallied up. Daniel?
5: Yep.
0: Is there any declaration they want to declare? Before we proceed.
5: Apa-apa nak declare tak dulu? Sebelum kita check kapal ni. Tak ada. Macam rokok, bakti, minuman, senjata semua tak ada.
0: Okay, can. We check engine room.
5: Tengok engine room.
0: Pak, boleh buka? There we go, that side. Go further down.

We're heading to the accommodation. That's their resting area. Just I want to see what's inside the boxes. This camera is portable and able to reach high and small places. It also allows us to see in low light. We can view this footage live from the app. Okay, Ken, all good. So after I came out from the accommodation, one of my officers tell me that there's a SWAT on board. What's that SWAT?

0: We just spotted two fast moving vessels outside of Singapore borders. The vessel is at our starboard beam, somewhere over there.
1: Can track their speed. Continue monitoring.
0: The two fast craft are moving typically faster than the other vessels transiting at the area. If these two boats intrude into Singapore territorial waters, we will intercept them. We are the first responders for maritime threats. It is our responsibility to ensure that we safeguard our Singapore waters. Okay sir, the two contacts outer course already, now moving away from Singapore borders.
1: Okay, how far away, Yuchang, radar?
0: 1 mile.
1: 1 mile, we can drop the contact already.
0: Okay, roger sir, stop observing now. If you look around here, these vessels are anchored in our anchorages. It's a designated area where vessels are waiting to do their replenishment of supply, bunkering, as well as waiting for immigration clearance.
2: We are patrolled around the anchorages to ensure that vessels that are anchored here are safe from maritime threats. Singapore is one of the busiest sea lanes in the world. If there is an incident which could disrupt port operations, it could cause significant economic disruption to Singapore.
3: What's that sword?
4: When you all go down check, the chief engineer declared that he had this sword. So he did not have any permit.
3: Why he didn't bring out when we asked for the carry shot?
5: Kenapa tadi bila saya ni pertama, saya suruh awak declare
6: senjata,
5: rokok, minuman, senjata. Sama saya ni
7: tak masuk, saya pikir tak masuk senjata.
3: So based on what he told us, it appeared to be a ceremonial sword that he received when he graduated from his maritime school in his country. He claimed that he has not been home since then, so that's why his sword is on board. Singapore tak boleh sword. So you need to tell him now, say that this is considered a weapon and he needs to declare. So what I find is that even though the side of the sword is blunt, the tip of the sword is actually sharp. Think of his name first. You just jaga him, I go and call. Yeah. They have this sword, but it's during his school days and it's blunt. Yes, correct. Yes. Okay, Lukman, you help me translate.
8: Yes, ma'am.
3: So you tell them that we are not going to cease these items.
8: Okay.
3: But the master will have to take charge for this. He will need to lock inside his room and lock and key it so that it's secured. They are not allowed to sharpen this weapon.
8: Okay. Okay, Pak. So sekarang kita tak akan ambil kamu punya pisau. Tapi kamu kena simpan pedang ini dalam tempatnya kena secure. Kira kena ada kunci.
7: Kita yang tak
8: di Batam. Ya, bisa juga.
3: Ya. Yeah.
8: Okey.

0: Still have any more bags?
1: Yeah, still got one left. Okay, all is loaded.
0: Okay, can. Today we are going to Pedra Branca. Because of the further distance we are going to travel, so we require bigger crew size and a larger boat. We are using the Coastal Patrol Craft, which is the largest vessel in PCG fleet. Because of the harsher sea state out at Pedra Branca, if you were to deploy a smaller boat, then there will be a lot of bad rolls and pitches. Okay, gunners, perform NSP and show clear.
2: Gun bend.
0: Okay, clear. All hands to master at planning room for a briefing.
3: Report status.
4: All weapons all loaded and safe. Equipments all okay, all accounted for.
0: We are out there for 24 hours. We need to be self-sufficient. So this is unique to PCG. Coastal Patrol Squadron is the only squadron that does 24 hours patrol out at sea. EO, there's a contact on the rate 05, acquire.
5: Roger.
0: Crossing from left to right. Pedra Branca is located about 35 nautical miles away from mainland Singapore, which is about 70 kilometers. So the road that we are traveling up is through the Singapore Strait, and it's like an expressway on waters. So there are a lot of huge vessels passing along the road. So the crew, when making way over to Pedra Branca, we need to be extremely careful of these passing vessels.

0: So right now we have arrived at Sea of Pedra Branca. The sea lanes is very busy. So we are here to ensure the safety of international shipping, also to prevent any illegal activities that may happen at this area.
1: On Orchard Road, 4-century-old buildings would be given a new life.
2: What we're trying to show is that the old and the new can coexist together.
1: 4 buildings will become one, but joining them wasn't easy.
3: Old buildings are like old cars. Every one of them has their own personality.
4: It's almost like we found gold on site.
1: The making of an expanded hub for social impact. Temasek Shophouse, Monday, 7th September on CNA.
5: Right in a chaotic moment.
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0: The watch, take over duty.
1: Roger. All three engine are dead slow ahead. Okay. So far, nothing lah. Sir, SI Fadila hand over Hams duty to SI Danny. Course to steer 230, all engine are dead slow ahead.
0: Okay. Roger, Hams take over.
2: So after every 4 hours, we will actually rotate the watch.
0: I will take over duty. I have the ship.
2: Okay, you have the ship. So patrolling for 24 hours isn't easy. Initially, I struggle a bit with seasickness because the sea state here is quite bad. There are times where we couldn't even cook our meals because of the rocking of the boats. We actually cook and prepare meals for the entire crew. We cook all 3 meals here. So during monsoon seasons, we don't cook because the things will start flying around. And we usually will just eat cup noodles or, you know, boil some porridge. No, I'm not looking forward to the monsoon season.
3: Give me some fish.
2: We cook together, eat together, do watch together. But of course, we don't sleep together.
4: I realize you are the only female here.
2: Yeah.
4: How do you feel about that?
2: So I don't feel awkward being the only female in the team because everybody treat each other with respect lah. I'm sure they don't feel awkward with me around, right, guys?
5: Yes,
2: right.
5: Yes, man.
2: Be more natural lah.
6: Ma'am, contact spotted. Distance is 1.7 nautical mile.
2: Roger, EO, acquire contact.
7: Roger, ma'am. Crew bearing 185. Sighted one-time fishing craft.
2: Roger. Radar, continue to monitor the vessel.
8: 1 meter, 1 hour.

So currently we are still at sea off Padra Branca. Visibility is a major challenge for us because we are currently located far off the mainland Singapore. Thus, it would be darker out here as compared to if you are patrolling in the inner waters. During no moon phase, it also gets darker because there are no moonlight. There can be small vessels out there that cannot be detected through the naked eye. So this is why we rely heavily on the radar and the lookout to search for these small vessels.

0: So far, they hit 5 cable range clear.
1: Same way, right? Far.
0: Yeah, same way, sir. Anam use EO to do a sweep.
2: We are doing checks on vessel for our RAS.
0: Police Coast Guard have RAS operation day and night, every day, 24/7. We don't only check boats arrive in Singapore waters. We also check boats that departing, transiting, anchoring in our Singapore waters. Now we already identified one of the craft that we intend to check. So you guys make sure they are not bringing anything illegal. And also sour darkness. Be very, very careful of where you step. If comms fail, just use your handphone, just contact me. Or send someone. Right. Very good. Stand secure! Go nervous. It's already past midnight. Usually they are sleeping right now. Kamu passport apa? Kalau lampu boleh buka, buka, buka. Panggil yang selain semua. Me and my crew have to wake them up to verify their identification and to make sure everyone is accounted for. Some of the challenges that we face during our night check is low visibility, low light. There are safety hazards. Me and my officers have to be careful when doing checks around the boat.

0: Berapa orang, Pak? 8 ya?
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0: Dari mana tadi?
1: Untuk Fahad.
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0: 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Rokok. Okey. Ambil rokoknya, letak atas meja. Sekarang. Just follow them. Look where they take. Make sure they take clear.
2: Ops room, this is Romeo 4 Charlie, send over.
3: Proceed to Singapore, Coast Coast. Case of 2 KIW, over.
2: Roger, proceeding.
4: Okay, we have case of PIW, please look out.
5: Roger, sir.
4: While patrolling, I received a message from Ops room. So they informed me is suspected collision between two vessels. My heart, I feel like pumping very fast. I'm about 2 kilometers from them. So that's when I pick up my speed. Zone, look out for any vessel crossing.
2: Roger.
4: Hey, Ngoso, look out.
6: Yes, sir.
2: Green 201 small craft.
4: Green 201 small craft, Roger.
2: Crossing right to left.
4: Crossing all right to left, Roger. Early morning, right, when we have men in the water, it's difficult for us to locate them because firstly it's dark, second is a lot of small vessel crossing left and right, so we must act ASAP. If they've been pushed away by the current, within 5 to 10 minutes we never get them, means we must take more hours for us to locate them. The longer it takes for them to survive is very low. We are approaching Sea of East Coast now. Look out for the PIW.
6: Sir, I think there is 2 PIW in the water. Looks like they are holding onto a plank.
4: I said yeah, confirm us 2, PIW.
6: Confirm 2,
4: okay.
6: Sir.
4: Zul, Ash, go out now.
6: Yes, sir.
4: Remember your life jacket.
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10: History remembers the dates. But it was the minutes that changed the world. Pearl Harbor, a surprise attack that brought America into a war.
12: Within the first 5 minutes of the attack, 4 battleships were hit.
10: Hiroshima, an atomic bomb, one devastating moment that changed warfare forever.
13: We were not anymore in this old-fashioned war of guns and of military invasions and stuff. It was this new, much more terrifying.
10: Saigon, a desperate final evacuation, as a nation fell.
5: The docks on Tuesday morning were crammed with thousands of Vietnamese desperate to escape from Saigon by any means possible.
10: Berlin, a city under siege, as Hitler's empire crumbled.
14: It is the most benighted, appalling place you can imagine.
10: Four defining moments, reconstructed minute by minute. Sundays on CNA

0: Good hours.
1: We are doing checks on vessels for our RAS. Now we already identified one of the craft that we intend to check. Ada yang merokok?
2: Ada. Berapa orang?
1: Kan. Ambil rokoknya, letak atas meja.
2: Bawa.
1: Sekarang. Let's follow them. Look where they take. Make sure they take clear.

0: NRT berapa?
1: NRT nombor 3
0: mungkin. Part 3.
1: Yeah.
0: Under Singapore law, vessels above 75 NRT net register tonnage. A very good example is merchant vessels, cargo containers, those bigger vessels. They are allowed to bring duty unpaid cigarettes at a certain amount. Whereas this boat is below 75 NRT. The crew members are not allowed to have even one stick of duty unpaid cigarettes in their possession. It is considered contraband. The crew has in their possession duty unpaid cigarettes. My level of awareness went up. Saya ulang lagi ya. Semua ada deklarasi ya. Jadi semua deklarasi yang ini rokok kamu ya. Okay. Pak, pilihan satu orang yang tak merokok. So, this guy will follow you guys.
2: Okay.
0: Do the check. Escort. Escort ya, Pak.
2: Okay.
0: Ada Cooper. Mana? Okay. Ni yang tengah.
3: Crime meeting is a teamwork. So my team who are doing the search, I have to ensure the safety of my officer who is doing rummaging on board. I need to manage the crew in front of me, so there's no risk of the crew going around doing funny business around the boat while we doing the check. For example, you can throw away cigarettes.
0: Boleh masuk rokok berapa banyak?
4: Tahu.
0: Kamu boleh bawa masuk rokok di Singapura? Tak boleh.
4: Perlu saya
0: ingat 200
4: stick
0: kan?
4: 200
0: stick.
4: Kertas macam
0: kertas
4: kan? Jadi kita taruh campur. Ada tak?
0: Tapi kalau agent, lalu agent akan kasih.
4: Okey.
0: Ya, akan beritahu. Kalau nak rokok sini, rokok Singapura.
2: Ni, shine up.
0: Sini.
2: Oh, kokok kan?
0: Kokok kan lah.

0: Oh.
1: Yeah, sir. Yeah. Here, check at the accommodation.
0: Okay.
1: We found 12-pack unopened cigarette. Belongs to the bed top right.
0: Was it concealed?
1: That's his bed, but we don't know whether it belongs to him or not. Oh. Then one more is another enclosed space. We must use the camera to see.
0: Oh, okay. Thanks, very good. Jangan buka main-main tau ni. Rokok tau. Sekarang, ada siapa lagi tak nak declare? So I feel frustrated because it feels like they were trying to deceive me. So I feel that they were intentionally hiding the cigarettes. Okay, the first guy. One open and two unopened.
2: Open, how many sticks?
0: 9 sticks. So we need to seize all the cigarettes. I'm organizing the amount of cigarettes according to what they have owned up. So in total, there was 599 sticks of cigarettes. 331 undeclared cigarettes found, and declared is 268. It's considered a big amount of cigarettes found in this kind of tabur. Tiada, ini pasport kamu. Kasih warning sama kamu. Semua. Ya. Yeah. Baik master yang tak isap rokok, yang merokok.
3: Kali tak buat lagi, itu kena sama.
0: Ya. Yeah.
4: We are approaching Sea of East Coast now. Where's the PSW now? Ash?
5: Our starboard bow, sir.
4: Pointer, heck,
6: wrong this is,
4: walk
6: wrong
4: now.
5: Sir, please be careful when you go closer. Looks like there's a lot of debris.
7: Heng, point me the man, point me the man.
4: Sighted dia confirm lah tu lah.
5: PW, confirm
4: okay.
5: Two, sir.
4: Zul, Ash, go out now.
5: Yes, sir.
4: Remember your life jacket.
6: Let's go, Ash.
8: Over there, sir.
6: Are you ready?
5: Yes, sir.
6: Go. Hey, pegang, pegang, pegang!
9: Okay, Mas, sekarang kamu rasa apa? 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
0: Oh, okey. So, we believe that their supply vessel collided with the tanker and sank. Their supply vessel length is around 25 meter compared to tanker can be 100 meter or more. Their vessel is a ship supply vessel from Marina South Wharf. They are heading to East Coast to send ship supply like all the vegetable, water, groceries. Kamu masih di dalam kamar?
2: Kamar masih, engine room.
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0: segera. Yes. 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Nah, nasib baik kamu ni lah, selamat lah. Now we can see, right, it's all the debris from the supply boat that collide with the tanker. You see all the food supply on the water. This big drum is a hazard to the vessel. And all these small things, right, should entangle to the propeller, stuck inside the engine. So we have already informed the Maritime Port Authority. They will assist to clear all the debris for the seafarers to navigate safely through the water.

0: Okey, Mas, saya sudah inform sama ejen kamu yang kamu sudah selamat. 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

0: Later, once we clear Brani Boy, you proceed to Keppel Fairway. Then by Southern Fairway, we make a turn. Then from there, we go in.
1: Roger. Chelang, can you do a scan on the Kusu Island?
2: Roger.
1: So today I'll be covering the southern waters and islands such as St. John, Sisters, Kusu and also Lazarus. It is part of our job to actually patrol all the different islands in the southern waters. Starboard sea room clear. We will do a cursory check using the electro-optics to scan around on the land areas for any suspicious activities or any suspicious craft. So some islands we do cursory checks and some we don't. It's because islands, for example, like Bukom, Buseng and also Sebarok, they are protected areas. They are already equipped with securities inside. Okay, so now I'm approaching to Lazarus. Lazarus is like a hidden gem in southern waters because of their clear waters and a lot of activities that you can do there. Singaporeans or tourists would prefer to come here and spend their weekends. So to tighten up our security and to make sure the waters or the people there are safe, we will need to do a foot patrol. Sir! Is this your boat? I just want to make sure that you be careful when you're coming into the shore because some people are swimming. Hi. Afternoon. So Police Coast Guard is the only law enforcement agency to this island itself. Some of the cases I attended to on Lazarus Island would be a medical evacuation where people accidentally step on stonefish, get caught on jellyfish, and disputes between members of public. Hello sir, you are done already. You can pick us up. The crowd is not so bad today. Security-wise, there isn't anything I'm suspicious of also. So now we're gonna get back on our boat, continue our patrol and do a tertiary check on the other islands.

基金嘅富啦。PCG does not only patrol open water, we will also patrol inner water if we have any special event. Today is the opening of 15 Parliament. It's a high level security event. We work with our land division officers to ensure all areas are covered. There will be ministers and other political office holders. Must make sure that their safety and security are not compromised. What I'm looking out for is suspicious item like unattended bag or box or suspicious person. At the same time, I make sure that there's no suspicious craft alongside the pier. If they are there, something is not right, right? The line of the pier is looking good and clear. That's a good sign for now.

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1: We are exposed to danger, to threat.
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5: 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Okay, clear.
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1: A.
2: B.
1: I prefer A.
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4: 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I'd send 9 of them to the lab. Are nitrite-free meats better for you? 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
5: Do you know where your chicken, beef, and pork come from? In Southeast Asia, Thailand, Malaysia, and Indonesia have significant livestock industries. In land-scarce Singapore, almost all of its meat is imported. As food is readily available around the clock, most residents are unfamiliar with where their supplies come from. 17,000 kilometers away, Brazil is one of Singapore's biggest sources of chicken, beef, and pork. Rearing livestock is an intensive business. It requires expertise, investments, manpower, and of course, land. Lots and lots of land. For example, the largest cattle ranch in America is more than double the size of Singapore. Meat farming is an inefficient way to produce protein. Livestock uses 80% of the world's arable land, while producing only 20% of our caloric needs. But demand is rising with affluence. The world currently consumes 350 million tons of meat a year, a figure that will increase 63% by 2050. Pork is the most consumed meat in the world, followed by poultry and beef. In the 1970s, farming was one of Singapore's biggest industries, with 9% of the population involved in agriculture. At its peak, there were 10,000 farms housing more than 715,000 pigs.
6: As a young country, you remember the times when we have kampongs and we have pig farms and also vegetable farms. So those are in the 50s and 60s. But as we develop as a country, of course, being a very small country, land was, you know, a very scarce resource.
5: As Singapore became more urbanized and with technology driving the economy, the country's last pig farms saw their death knell in 1989. The COVID-19 pandemic revealed Singapore's dependence on food imports. And there are ideas to look beyond the island's shores for possible solutions.
7: In Singapore, we have 63 islands. It's to look at some of these islands, and can we convert some of these islands into special production areas?
5: Lab-grown meat and plant-based proteins are other options. From cell-based shrimp dumplings to jackfruit meat, novel foods could become serious contenders to fortify the island nation's future food supply.
7: The novel food technologies. And this refers to things like insects, cellular meat, plant-based protein, and also looking at underutilized plants to convert them into food items. If you go to a supermarket, we have less than 100 plant species that you can find in any supermarket. Whereas we know that in nature, there are more than thousands that are edible. Part of the novel food technology is to search, identify, classify them, make sure they are safe.
5: Asia is fast developing into a hub for alternative proteins, with Singapore leading the way. Here, food tech startups are looking to produce the next big breakthrough. In December 2020, Singapore became the first country in the world to approve the sale of lab-grown meat.

0: But will a nation of foodies stomach the alternatives?
1: It's still a question mark, really. Because in Singapore, in Asia as a whole, food is such a personal thing to most of us. That we want to know what we're eating and to be comfortable with eating. I'm not saying that there's no future for them. To me, the question is still an open-ended one.
0: As people start taking more action to combat climate change, unsustainable food production practices will be heavily scrutinized. It is time to rethink what is consumed and embrace a whole new world of foods.

0: This is Singapore Tonight.
1: Good evening, I'm Angela Lim in tonight's top stories. A fresh survey finds more than half of employers are planning to freeze hiring into the next year, despite an improving business outlook. Hospitals and care providers urge to stock up on N95 masks and air purifiers ahead of potentially severe haze conditions. 28 agencies stand ready to respond. And growing demand for STEAM education at tertiary institutions, with more focus on creativity and problem solving as AI takes over routine work. And Singapore prisons are testing a robot that can patrol yards and detect incidents, helping officers respond more quickly and safely.

0: And in your business update, a survey finds that rolling out transformation company-wide is still a struggle, even as it is urgently needed to ensure survival and relevance. Plus, the hospitality sector to get access to a productivity grant, starting with AI concierge solutions. More than half of Singapore employers plan to stop hiring and expect wage freezes or moderation in 2027, even as the business outlook improves. This is according to an annual poll by the Singapore National Employers Federation. Natalie Ong with more.
1: Over the past 2 months, over 300 firms employing nearly 160,000 workers were surveyed on their expectations for the year ahead. The poll found that more than half do not plan to raise headcount in 2027, similar to last year's outlook. 51% were looking to freeze or moderate salaries, compared to 48% last year. That's even as firms expressed a slightly more positive outlook for the year ahead.
2: For wages, it is true that the change is a bit counterintuitive to the overall finding that a number of firms who are reporting uncertain business prospects, that percentage has dropped. I think I will characterize one key concern of employers as the rising manpower costs is one of the key pressures they face today. So when employers are already facing that as a pressure on the business, I think raising wages may not be the top of mind for many employers.
1: SNEF says labour market tightness has eased but remains uneven in a K-shaped curve. Outward-oriented sectors are benefiting from stronger external and tech-driven demand. Retail, food and beverage services are among sectors facing a double whammy of weaker consumer demand and rising operating costs. And while most employees are still committed to wage increments for lower-wage workers, that number has now fallen from 96 to 86% on year. A growing priority for firms now is transforming the workplace with AI, which one analyst says is to future-proof both businesses and workers.
3: Companies are just cautious about where do they put their resources, their limited finite resources, into which bucket in terms of either we upskill our people or do we invest in some form of AI transformation projects and so forth. So it's somewhat of a trade-off that organizations and business leaders, and even for that matter, HR professionals would have to actually support the business leaders as well.
1: He says the cautious, prudent approach firms are adopting is one aimed at keeping firms and jobs sustainable in the long term.
0: Singapore's health ministry is preparing hospitals and community care providers for potential severe haze episodes. It's urging them to ensure they are sufficient N95 masks and air purifiers and to prepare for a possible surge in haze-related hospital admissions. The Haze Task Force says response plans across 28 government agencies are ready to kick in if air quality worsens. Sabrina Ng reports.
4: Hazy skies might be on the horizon as dry conditions and regional fires intensify the risk for Singapore in the coming weeks. And when air quality deteriorates, groups including seniors and children may be more vulnerable to respiratory illnesses than others.
5: People with asthma or chronic obstructive pulmonary disease, their symptoms may worsen when the air quality worsens. So, and older adults also have less physiological reserve, so they tend to develop symptoms compared to the healthy adults.
4: In an advisory issued in April and seen by CNA, the Health Ministry reminded doctors to ensure patients with asthma or chronic lung disease have enough medication. They should also have a plan to manage the patient's condition if symptoms worsen. Similar preparations are in place across the community care sector. The Agency for Integrated Care has told nursing homes, centre and home-based care providers to ensure masks and air purifying equipment are ready. At this centre, most activities already take place indoors. But N2C Health says if the haze worsens, outdoor activities will be further scaled back.
6: We actually start to recommend that we do more indoors. The only outdoors one would be for daycare centres where we transport them home, right? In between the journey from the centre to the van, that's where we will want them to take a little bit more caution. But by and large, they'll be in a sheltered area, you know, protected from the haze.
4: The Haze Task Force says schools will adjust outdoor activities and switch on air purifiers if needed. Outdoor work can also be scaled back. Major retailers are also being asked to monitor N95 stocks and replenish them if demand rises. The task force says measures will be stepped up according to the severity of the haze.
0: Forest and land fires are once again raising concerns over haze in the region. Indonesia has made significant progress in reducing the scale of even the worst fires, but the threat has never completely gone away. So why does the problem keep returning? And what makes some of these fires so difficult to control? Caitlin Ng explains.
1: Indonesia's forest and land fires can flare dramatically from one year to another. In 2015, about 2.6 million hectares burned. In 2019, around 1.6 million. The number surged again to roughly 1.16 million hectares in 2023, before falling sharply in the next 2 years. So Indonesia has made progress since its worst fire years. But the fires have never fully gone away. Why do they keep coming back? Most don't simply start naturally. They typically start with fire used to clear vegetation.
7: The scale is the issue. The concessions in the rural landscape are pretty vast, you know, larger than Singapore, even for one company, perhaps. And not all land is under major companies' control as well, because those entities have an ability to, you know, up their investment and operating expenditures to manage fire issues. You know, fire is still the cheapest land clearing tool for some smallholders and medium operators, and it's harder to monitor consistently. And, you know, small controlled burns can escalate unexpectedly fast in a dry year.
1: And whether a small fire stays small depends heavily on what lies beneath it. Much of the problem is peat. Peat is made up of partially decomposed plants that have accumulated over thousands of years. In its natural state, it's waterlogged. But when peatland is drained for farming or plantations, the water level falls. That organic material dries out and becomes much easier to burn. A small surface fire can then ignite the peat itself. And instead of simply moving across the surface, the fire can spread underground. The flames above ground may be gone, while the peat beneath keeps smouldering.
7: The very deep peat means that once you have a fire that, say, spreads into the area from somewhere, or an inadvertent match being thrown, once this catches fire and the water levels are low, the fires can basically smoulder, even though it's put out at the surface. These can smoulder and go very deep underground and be on fire for weeks. So you can put out what you see, but still there's fire burning beneath your feet.
1: That's why a fire that appears to be extinguished can flare up again elsewhere. Then there's the weather. Prolonged dry spells make degraded peat even more combustible. And when the winds line up, smoke can travel hundreds of kilometers, turning a local fire into a regional haze problem. So this isn't just one problem, but several reinforcing one another. People starting fires, peatlands that have become vulnerable to burning, and weather that can rapidly amplify the damage. Indonesia has strengthened monitoring, firefighting and peatland restoration. And the fall in burned areas since 2015 shows those measures have had an impact. But putting out the flames only tackles the end of the chain. As long as burning remains an attractive way to clear land and large areas of peat remain dry enough to ignite, the conditions for the next outbreak remain.
8: Breaking the cycle means not just fighting fires after they start, but making the landscape itself harder to burn.
0: Patients with advanced cancer are receiving general palliative care as part of their routine surgical treatment to improve their quality of life. The program equips surgeons with the skills to support patients, such as help them manage their symptoms and make better decisions about treatment and care. Called Oncordance, it's launched by the National Cancer Centre Singapore, along with a $1 million investment from philanthropic group Lian Foundation. The center says that while palliative care is relatively established in cancer care, there are gaps. This is largely due to a lack of palliative care training among surgeons. The program is expected to benefit 1,000 patients over 2 years, with plans for possible expansion in the future. Since August last year, it has benefited more than 220 patients.
9: A lot of my patients don't share what they feel directly with their family members. They may not even have reflected on it themselves. So having these conversations before the surgery, even after that, continually just repeating it to kind of understand what's important to them. And then we communicate that also with the family, because the family is there when we have those conversations. Helps everyone understand what, you know, a patient wants.
0: And still to come, what skills give humans an edge over AI? In the age of automation, demand for certain courses are rising at Singapore's tertiary institutions. And a survey reveals that integrating new technologies across an entire organization continues to be challenging for many businesses. Find out why when we return.

0: thing in the morning as Asia wakes up to a new day. Get up to speed with major events shaping lives in the region and other parts of the world.
1: Putting things in perspective with eye-opening reports and expert analysis as a new era of global politics breeds power struggles and shifting alliances.
0: We get to the heart of the matter and take stock of the issues you're invested in with on-the-ground reports and wall-to-wall coverage. Viewing it all from a regional lens because we put Asia first.
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7: ตอนแรกมีคดีแค่1 2 3มันกลายเป็น8เป็น10แต่ผมคิดว่า30กว่าคน
8: Thai authorities have arrested who they believe is the most prolific serial killer in the nation's history.
9: How could this woman be a killer?
7: พอยืมเงินในวงแชร์ก็ไม่มีตังค์ใช้คืนในเมื่อไม่มีเงินใช้นี่จะทำยังไง
10: I have seen cyanide poisoning before but nothing like this
7: เห็นว่ามันจะเป็นเซอร์เคิลอย่างนี้เลยคนไหนที่จะต้องทวงเงินเขาคนนั้นจะต้องตาย
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0: Welcome back. About 90 Capital Land Investment employees were laid off in a restructuring exercise. The group says it's part of a periodic review of its organizational structure. The company is considering redeployment opportunities where appropriate. In a joint statement with the Singapore Industrial and Services Employees Union, it said the union was informed in advance. The union has engaged with the firm in the process and will provide further assistance and resources to affected staff. This retrenchment makes up about 4% of the firm's Singapore-based workforce. Enterprise transformation is underway in Singapore, but many businesses have yet to scale it into meaningful organization-wide change. Nearly 8 in 10 business leaders say transformation remains either moderate or limited, while 2 in 3 describe the pace of change as slow. That's according to a new NTUC Learning Hub survey that examines how transformation is reshaping organizations, operations, and workforce outcomes, as Alexandra Anand reports.
1: Keeping track of workers and maintenance teams across different sites used to involve lots of manual coordination. Now, facilities management company STIE can see much of that information in one place. This integrated system allows it to track teams and resources and deploy them where they're needed.
2: I think before the AI revolution, we were all into centralized command and control, having a communication within a WhatsApp chat group. So since then, we have AI and chatbots, and that has changed a little bit of how we operate. Our standard operating procedures are now in digital format.
1: Putting more information at workers' fingertips has helped them respond more quickly to clients. The company says productivity has risen by around 20%. But getting the technology in place is one thing. Getting workers up to speed is another.
2: We wish we could do more training, like a week, but the operational requirements require them to be deployed, sometimes in 2 to 3 days' time.
1: It's a trade-off other businesses are grappling with too. A survey shows that leaders and employees see different barriers to transformation. Business leaders point to budget constraints, capability gaps, and limited operational capacity as their biggest barriers. Employees put insufficient training at the top, followed by unclear communication and heavy workloads. Another disconnect? Perceptions of workforce support.
3: There's a lot of time company actually focus on the strategy of the business, okay, and roll out, you know, technology, you know, without aligning, you know, to the workers, yeah, whether the workers are catching up or actually understand what their strategy is about. It's important for organizations to equip workers with the new skills so that they can actually, most importantly, apply it, you know, in the workplace.
1: He says continuous feedback is key to bridging that gap, helping leaders identify problems on the ground while giving workers a clearer idea of what the changes mean for their jobs.
0: And circling back to our top story, more than half of Singapore employers plan to stop hiring and expect wage freezes or moderation in 2027. That's according to an annual poll by the Singapore National Employers Federation. And here to share more about the data is Kwa Boon Wee, who is Vice President of the Singapore National Employers Federation Council. Boon Wee, welcome to the show.
4: Thank you.
0: Now, first of all, we know that Singapore's economic growth is growing stronger at this point, but why is that not translating into greater confidence in the labour market?
4: Well, I think, first of all, a lot of employers still face a lot of uncertainty in the overall marketplace, in the macro environment. They're also concerned about costs, and that their costs remain quite high, manpower, property in other areas. And I think what's also quite clear is, while the overall economic growth in Singapore is strong, it masks the fact that there are several sectors that are doing really well, and there are also several sectors that are not doing so well. And some of the sectors that are not doing well may have actually higher numbers of manpower involved. So overall, I think companies are just responding to all those confluence of factors and being more cautious.
0: Now, SNEF has also mentioned an increasingly K-shaped curve when it comes to the labour market. Can you explain to us what that K-shaped economy means for wages, hiring, and even job security?
4: Well, I think if you're operating in the sectors that are doing very well, then there should be every opportunity for a lot of that economic growth to flow into benefits for the employees and overall profits, and that's very positive. But for the sectors that are not doing so well, where economic growth remains quite low, then you would find that there's really very little opportunity to reward workers with any meaningful wage increases. And therefore, the hiring in that area is also a little bit more subdued than the overall macro number would suggest. And I think that's what's flowing through into our numbers, certainly the surveys indicating how people respond that way.
0: Mm. Now, based on these findings, do you think the local firms are adapting quickly enough to the recent developments? And what should employers do now to ensure productivity gains continue, even with greater use of AI?
4: Well, I think we've talked to a lot of our companies about how they can use AI to increase productivity. And I think ultimately there must be productivity gains in the sector so that that economic growth in those sectors can be better. There are a lot of schemes out there, and I think we're still in the early stages. People are looking at what AI can do for them, how they can go about energizing their workforce. And I think this is a journey that we want to work very closely with trade associations, our members, and make sure that everyone is really focused on the journey to how to lift productivity.
0: Now, the National Wages Council is expected to release its recommendations later this year. What is SNEF asking for in this year's discussions? And where do you see the biggest tensions when it comes to growth, especially for lower wage workers?
4: Yeah, I think we are trying to be a little bit more cautious in our outlook. I think we all recognize the overall economic GDP numbers are likely to be quite healthy. But we want to reiterate this point that there are sectors that are doing well and there are sectors that are not doing well. For the sectors that are doing well, we hope that employers reward their workers fairly and make sure that the results of that success is passed on. For sectors that are not doing well, I think we need to really take a hard look at those sectors, how they can use AI or even other opportunities to lift productivity. Because long-term, without productivity led growth, it's very hard for meaningful wage growth to continue and to be sustained.
0: And what would those sectors be? The ones that you feel probably need a little bit more push?
4: Well, the two that immediately come to mind would be the F&B sector and the retail. And I think a lot of the sectors that are trending below the overall average are domestic leaning sectors. Mm. And I think that's an area where we need to have greater emphasis and make sure how the combination of technology, better practices, workforce transformation can lead to an overall better result.
0: So how is SNEF specifically, you know, helping or supporting these firms that might need a little bit more support?
4: Yeah, we're trying very hard to look at what people can do at AI, but even other general things, how they can lift productivity. There are a lot of schemes out there. There are a lot of opportunities for them. You know, we continue to extol all of them to look to embrace that and see what they can do. And I think it's hard for some of these sectors. Some of these businesses are more traditional, maybe older. Transformation is always harder. New businesses don't need to be encouraged to adopt new practices. So we're just going to have to work harder to try and work with some of these members and get them to lift their overall productivity.
0: Boon-Wee, thank you so much for sharing your thoughts with us today. That was Kwa Boon-Wee, who is Vice President of the Singapore National Employers Federation Council. In other news, hotels can soon access a productivity grant, starting with adopting AI concierge solutions. For example, these can handle routine tasks and certain requests from guests. It's to address manpower crunch and at the same time, free up existing staff to spend more time engaging guests. The authorities are calling for the building of more productive and future-ready hotels. Ivy Chok checks out one that's already putting AI to work.
5: At this hotel along Waterloo Street, tech runs quietly in the background. From digital check-in counters to automated service robots and smart room features.
6: Certainly, the curtains are opened.
7: So I've just checked in and I realised I forgot my toothbrush.
5: Normally, they would take a call to the front desk, but over here at Hotel Waterloo, things are a little bit different. Watch this. Hello, AI. Can I get a toothbrush?
6: Are you requesting toothbrush?
5: Minutes later, the toothbrush arrives, delivered by a robot. It's one less task for staff. The hotel is also looking to use AI for financial and marketing analyses.
7: AI rostering is one of the parts that we're looking at. In view of current rostering, is also very tough. And when someone on urgent leave or on sudden MC, then the rostering become haywire. So they have to reschedule again. So we are looking at AI and automated roasting systems as well.
5: From 1st November, hotels will be able to tap funding for industry-specific tech solutions with simpler applications, faster approvals, and quicker implementation. This was announced at an industry conference. However, the authorities point out that human touch remains key in hospitality.
8: To support this, STB will introduce service quality masterclasses in partnership with quality assurance institutions. STB and Singapore Hotel Association will also roll out service excellence training programs. These masterclasses will equip hoteliers with practical skills to consistently deliver high standards of hospitality.
5: The STB, or Singapore Tourism Board, has also launched an AI playbook for tourism to guide hotels in their tech transformation and prepare workers for such operations.
0: We've heard a lot about STEM, science, technology, engineering, and mathematics, but STEAM is heating up among tertiary education institutions in Singapore, with the addition of arts seeing hot demand. With AI taking over more technical and routine tasks, these schools are placing greater emphasis on creativity, critical thinking, empathy, and real-world problem-solving. Nicole Carter finds out why such skills are key.
9: What you see is entirely programmed by code. It's easily done in under a minute, with AI handling much of the technical work. These students at PSB Academy now have more time to put on their thinking caps and find solutions around different scenarios. It's part of the private university's push to meet what it says is a 50% growth in demand for STEAM education over the past 2 years.
10: Gone are the days where a technical person can just stay technical for a long time. I mean, you can just be an engineer, I'm very good at producing something, but as an engineer in today and in future, you need to be able to communicate your thinking, communicate your innovation.
9: The university is also building an integrated STEAM hub with larger interdisciplinary learning spaces and high-tech facilities. At the Singapore University of Technology and Design, there's also a growing focus on the humanities. Its design and AI degree is the first here to integrate social sciences like psychology and philosophy into a technology degree.
11: It's not just about asking, can we do this, but should we do this, for whom and under what conditions. These are the perspectives that change how you will see a problem before you even start building the solutions. This is very important because if you frame the problem incorrectly, even an excellent technical solution may solve the wrong problem.
9: Students and alumni will get funding and support via a 35 million investment platform to pursue their creative entrepreneurial exploits. The push to find real-world solutions is also taking shape at James Cook University in Singapore. At its new Barramundi Hatchery facility, students train in conditions that mirror industry, learning how to react when things do not go according to plan.
12: We're really making sure that students are problem-focused and that they've got practical skills and that they're resilient. Resilience is quite a hard thing to teach, and we talk about resilience and agility as key skills for a changing workforce.
9: Other universities are taking the A in STEAM education more literally. Inspired by its arts festival last year, SMU is piloting a dance choreography course to explore Singapore's culture and identity while building creativity and empathy. It believes that these are skills that AI cannot replicate yet.
13: By marrying it with intellectual rigor, by using it as a platform to examine some of the cultural forces that shape the emergence of Singaporean identity. We can get students to think about not just learning dance techniques for the sake of learning the dance, but to ask larger questions about what multiculturalism and national identity mean.
9: It's not just those entering the workforce who need to adapt. At Kaplan, about 6 in 10 of its Singaporean students are early or mid-career professionals. As AI takes on more routine tasks across industries, employers are looking for a different mix of skills.
14: They are looking for people that can interpret the information that AI gives them, think about that information, analyze it, provide actionable insights, communicate those insights, advocate for them, and then collaborate with other colleagues around the business in order to execute on those insights.
9: It's a similar shift at the Management Development Institute of Singapore, where more than half its students are working adults. Next year, a new campus will provide them with digital tools to spark creativity while keeping the face-to-face learning that adult learners value.
15: They're able to relate what they learn in the classroom to their workplace applications. So many projects are designed for them to actually use live work examples or do research in their work environment and to present their research findings as well.
9: At EHL Hospitality Business School, courses are seeing a near 40% year-on-year rise among working professionals. As technology gets smarter, educators say the premium is shifting to what people can bring to the equation: creativity, judgment, and the ability to keep learning.
0: And still to come, Malaysia Sarawak launches cloud seeding operations to douse transboundary haze ahead of an upcoming dry spell. And more than $3 million raised for Nepal in just days. How the Singapore Red Cross is stepping up relief efforts as communities grapple with the devastation. Stay with us.
16: History remembers the dates, but it was the minutes that changed the world. Pearl Harbor, a surprise attack that brought America into a war.
17: Within the first 5 minutes of the attack, 4 battleships were hit.
16: Hiroshima, an atomic bomb, one devastating moment that changed warfare forever.
18: We were not anymore in this old-fashioned war of guns and of military invasions and stuff. It was this new, much more terrifying.
16: Saigon, a desperate final evacuation as a nation fell.
19: The docks on Tuesday morning were crammed with thousands of Vietnamese desperate to escape from Saigon by any means possible.
16: Berlin, a city under siege as Hitler's empire crumbled.
20: It is the most benighted, appalling place you can imagine.
16: 4 defining moments, reconstructed minute by minute, Sundays on CNA.
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4: Around the world, nitrite is under scrutiny because it can lead to cancer-causing nitrosamines. What's in the healthier version of processed meats? I'd send 9 of them to the lab. Are nitrite-free meats better for you? 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
0: Welcome back. Turning to world news. Malaysia's state of Sarawak has launched a 3-day cloud seeding operation to migrate transboundary haze or mitigate transboundary haze ahead of an expected dry spell next month. The area has been among the hardest hit by smoke blowing in from fires in Indonesia. Footage released by officials in Sarawak show an aircraft carrying steel tanks filled with salt water. An expert says crews will target cumulus clouds to induce rain, but stressed that prevailing southerly winds can delay the effects. Indonesia, meantime, has cancelled in-person classes for more than 1 million students in worst-hit West Kalimantan. Authorities are ramping up efforts to contain land and forest fires, but firefighters are struggling to contain raging blazes, especially in peatland areas. Senior correspondent Saiful Bara Ismail reports.
5: It's all hands on deck as Indonesia battles to contain its forest and land fires. Government ministries and agencies are working alongside firefighters and volunteers across affected areas. But those on the front lines are fighting more than just the flames they can see.
6: Much of West Kalimantan is covered by peatland, and when that peat dries out and catches fire, it doesn't just burn on the surface, the fire can also spread underground. So even when the flames above ground are gone, you can still see smoke rising from the soil. That's because the peat beneath the surface can continue smoldering, and that's what makes these fires so difficult to put out.
5: Another challenge is the unpredictable nature of the fires, which can suddenly flare up and spread, exposing firefighters to intense heat and thick smoke.
7: Tantangannya pada saat api besar ya, Pak. 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
5: A shortage of water is also hampering firefighting efforts. Crews battling fires in remote areas are being forced to travel long distances to replenish their supplies, giving the flames time to return.
7: Kita lagi semprot, tangki airnya habis, tangki mobil tangki harus turun lagi ngambil air ke Sungai Kapuas. 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
5: Some fires have also crept dangerously close to residential areas in places less than 50 meters from homes.
8: Iya, khawatir istilahnya takutnya warga sini sesak napas segala apa itu kan banyak debu asap. 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
5: Ultimately, what firefighters need most to fully extinguish these fires is sustained rainfall. Until the peatlands are thoroughly wet again, fires can continue smoldering underground and potentially flare up again.
10: Saat ini yang bisa dilakukan hanya pengendalian saja ini. 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
5: Authorities are also carrying out weather modification operations in an effort to induce rain during the dry season. Until sustained rainfall arrives, firefighters and volunteers on the ground will continue their efforts to keep the fires from spreading. Safubar Ismail, CNA, Pontianak, Indonesia.
0: Elsewhere, Nepal is facing a massive rebuilding effort after catastrophic floods struck its border with Tibet last week. Authorities say more than 20,000 houses will need to be rebuilt, with thousands of homes destroyed and left uninhabitable. Some may have to be shifted to safer locations as well. Last week's glacier collapse triggered a deluge of ice, rock and mud sweeping through settlements and villages. More than 1,270 people were killed and some 4,200 others remain missing. Search and rescue teams are continuing efforts to find survivors, clear roads and provide emergency medical care. Thousands of troops have been deployed, with excavators and other heavy equipment being used in the search. Teams also focused on reaching around 900 people believed to be trapped in hydropower tunnels. The Singapore Red Cross has raised more than 3 million Singapore dollars since it launched a public fundraising appeal for Nepal last Friday. The organization is committing an additional $170,000 in humanitarian aid to support relief efforts following the deadly floods. This is on top of its initial $50,000 contribution. Nearly half of the humanitarian aid will go towards emergency food supplies like rice and lentils to 2,500 households. Around $90,000 will be allocated for water filtration supplies to help affected communities. Singapore Red Cross will be shipping the relief packages this weekend in hopes of ensuring Nepali communities get access to safe potable water. Singapore has opened a new chancery for its Consulate General in Johor Bahru. The new facility increases the capacity to provide consular services to Singaporeans in Johor. Foreign Affairs Minister Vivian Balakrishnan officiated the opening. MFA says the new chancery reflects Singapore's commitment to strengthening cooperation and relations with Johor. During his visit, Dr. Balakrishnan had an audience with Malaysia's King Sultan Ibrahim. He also met Johor Regent Tunku Ismail and Menteri Besar On Hafiz Ghazi. Singapore and Johor also reaffirmed their close and long-standing ties. Dr. Balakrishnan was in Johor at the invitation of Regent Tunku Ismail to attend the inaugural Johor Super Crown Polo Tournament. And still to come, robots could soon be patrolling prisons. See how these machines help officers respond to incidents. And inspiring young minds, one classroom at a time. What sets an award-winning teacher apart? Stay with us.
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1: 25 years after 9/11, unravel the story of those trapped inside Windows on the World, the iconic restaurant on the top floors of the World Trade Center's North Tower.
11: People were in the building. We had to race to get them out.
1: Accused of poisoning the victims with cyanide, Death Loans traces the deadly trail behind one of Thailand's most shocking murder cases.
12: Everyone was confused. How could this woman be a killer?
1: Across South and Southeast Asia, communities are pioneering a life without oil, using solar, biogas, electric vehicles, and local alternatives to build a cleaner, more resilient future.
13: Part of the inspiration is really the rising fuel costs.
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0: Four buildings will become one, but joining them wasn't easy.
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0: The making of an expanded hub for social impact. Temasek Shophouse, Monday, 7th of September on CNA.

0: Welcome back. Singapore is deferring its sustainable aviation fuel levy for air cargo shipments by another year, following industry feedback. The levy will now apply to services sold from October next year for flights departing Singapore from January 2028. The levy for passengers, however, will go ahead as planned. It'll apply to tickets sold from October this year for flights departing from January next year. Now, Singapore's Civil Aviation Authority says the air cargo levy has been pushed back due to the diverse nature of air cargo compared to passenger flights. CAAS says there are also more businesses and agencies involved, including air express companies, freight forwarders and shippers. It adds that the deferment will give more time to develop and roll out a robust system to collect the levy. The levy for passengers had previously also been delayed amid a global energy crisis caused by the Middle East conflict. The levy of between $1 and $41.60 will go towards buying sustainable aviation fuel, which can be made from waste materials like used cooking oil. The first batch bought using funds from the levy is expected to be delivered by mid-2027. Around 15,000 taxpayers, including national servicemen, their parents and spouses, were affected by incorrect Ennismen tax relief amounts. This occurred due to an error in the Defence Ministry's system that generated inaccurate Ennis activity records, which were then used to calculate tax reliefs for the 2025 and 2026 years of assessment. Of those affected, around 7,000 will see their tax bill increase, while about 8,000 will see a decrease. About $930,000 in tax will need to be recovered, while another $995,000 will be refunded. MINDEF says it has rectified the errors and have directly notified all affected Ennismen. A prison yard gets rowdy and the first responder isn't a prison officer, but a 500-kilo robot. Singapore's prisons are trialling new AI-powered robots to assist with operations, including supervise inmates and respond to incidents quicker, safer, and more effectively. Despite the new tech, Nikhil Khattar finds out that officers will still be at the center of decision-making.
1: When tempers flare in a prison yard and things get heated, this new prison robot, aptly called Protect, will roll in to defuse the tension. Activated remotely by an officer through a live 360-degree video and audio feed, Protect allows officers to respond quickly without getting physically involved, preventing incidents from escalating. If inmates try to tamper with the robot, officers will also be alerted.
2: What the robot can also do is to patrol autonomously across predefined routes. And how does it do so? Thanks to its AI capabilities built in. Through audio and video feeds sent back to officers, it will complement their physical presence on the ground.
1: The Singapore Prison Service says this will allow officers to devote more time to meaningful inmate engagement and rehabilitation. The technology, backed by cyber protection measures, will be trialled over 4 months to assess its effectiveness in line with prison operations before wider rollout. For now, it will be confined to yard sessions.
3: It will not be a 24-hour surveillance. We have fixed CCTV coverage for this. SBS leverages CCTV together with the advanced video analytics to detect abnormal behavior system to identify situations that may require officers' attention, such as altercations, self-harm, or possible medical emergency. This allows officers to respond in a timely manner.
4: There is an AI model that is used for human recognition, but it's just purely for recognizing a human only. The system also underwent a very systematic system safety review. So with that, control mechanisms, be it through design or process, that were identified through the process, was also incorporated into the system to further enhance its safety.
1: SPS stresses that Protect is not designed to handle every situation, and officers will still manage situations ranging from minor conflicts to serious incidents. Officers will maintain oversight and control and intervene when necessary.
0: Eight educators were given the sector's top honour for their outstanding level of care and hard work towards nurturing students. They received their awards from President Tharman Shanmugaratnam this evening. The awardees were selected from a short list of 18 finalists. President Tharman says their dedication exemplifies the best of the profession and the lasting difference teachers make to the character and sense of purpose of the next generation. CNA takes a closer look at the initiatives by two winning teachers who came up with innovative ways to develop their students.
5: Ducks and black soldier larvae. They aren't exactly your typical classroom materials, but here at Da Zhong Primary School, they're bringing science lessons to life. This teacher wants her students to see science as more than theories and memorization by combining it with real-world sustainability efforts.
6: What we do with our canteen food waste is we feed it to the black soldier larva, which will grow bigger, and this larva, as well as the vegetables scrapped from our hydroponic system, we also feed it to our school ducks as animal feed. And these ducks, in turn, they lay eggs. So by tracing the closed-loop system in our school, it teaches the children to rethink how resources can be used.
5: She is also planting the seeds of change with a green challenge banner, something a class can win and display with the highest amount of recyclables.
6: The banner is the goal, but actually the real win is when we see passive students who begin to start to encourage their peers to recycle so that they can also get the chance to win the banner. And through this, they not only learn about how to recycle, recycle right, they also learn about how to aim for a zero-waste future.
5: At Ngee Ann Polytechnic, Ms. Rahiza Amin also champions hands-on learning. The first nurse educator ever to receive the President's Award, she uses holographic lenses to give nursing students more chances to practice independently on checking patients' vitals and administering of medication.
7: To be a competent nurse, one has to be practice a lot. They must be very skillful, and therefore, there are very limited time in the lab itself. So that is where I adapt and utilize technology.
5: She also incorporates familiar board games to help nursing students be more confident in talking.

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3: Lot is counting down its final days. More than 50 tenants at Punggol East Container Park will cease operations by end October as the site makes way for future housing. For many stall owners, leaving is heartbreaking as worry about their staff and customers. Hear their stories. And you can find the bite-sized version on TikTok. Just search for A Channel News Asia. In other news, award-winning animated feature film The Violinist will be released in Singapore in English and Mandarin from 17th September. The goal is to reach a wider audience. During the National Day rally, Prime Minister Lawrence Wong cited concerns of Singapore becoming a monolingual society. He expressed the need to preserve Singapore's Asian identity and bilingual edge. Originally produced in English, the film is the first Singapore-led animation to receive the Kristal Award for a feature film. It's the highest honour at the Annecy International Animation Film Festival held in France. The 114-minute film follows two childhood friends living through the historical events of 20th century Singapore and Malaya. Tickets are eligible for SG Culture Pass redemption. Singapore has clinched its first ever gold medal at the World Boccia Championships. Para-athletes Aloysius Gan and Nurul Ashika Mohamed Taha topped the podium in BC3 pairs event in Seoul. The world number 7 duo defeated the world number 4 pair from Greece 3-1 in the final. The gold medal comes after Geraldine Tan claimed a bronze in the BC1 female individual event on Monday. And that's it for Singapore Tonight. Don't forget headlines anytime at cna.asia. Find us online as well. We're also on Facebook and YouTube. Have a good night.

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1: 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This segment is brought to you by StarHub. Saturday on Japan Hour. It's going to be an epic trip that takes our cyclist from Tokyo to Yokohama.
2: That's really, really good.
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President Gua, ladies and gentlemen, my colleagues and former colleagues at ESM Go, Mr. Heng Swee Keat, good evening to all of you. Let me first begin by congratulating the Economic Society of Singapore on your 70th anniversary. This month, we are also celebrating Singapore's 61st anniversary. It is therefore an opportune time for us to look back on how far we have come and think about where we are going from here and how do we get there. First, looking back, Singapore's progress and economic development are not inevitable. During a time when most countries decided to focus on building and protecting domestic industries, we decided to take a different path. We opened ourselves to the world. We attracted investments, brought in technology, and built up our infrastructure. We created new markets and moved decisively into more sophisticated and higher value activities. At the same time, we help our workers acquire the necessary skills and know-how and supported our enterprises to grow and become globally competitive. But none of this was inevitable at that time. Singapore did not have scale, natural resources, or a large domestic market. We could not choose the world around us. We had to understand it, find our place within it, and adapt as circumstances changed over time. We have indeed come a long way. Over the last six decades, our economy grew from $3 billion to almost $800 billion. In real terms, the average annual growth rate was close to 7% over this period. GDP per capita also increased from about $1,600 to about $130,000. Fast forward to today, the basic constraints and factors have not changed, but the world we are facing has. The global economy is becoming more contested and fragmented. Economic decisions are increasingly shaped by national security and domestic policies and politics. Technologies such as AI are rapidly changing how value is created and how work is organized. The transition to a low-carbon economy is tilting competitive balance and shaping investment decisions. At home, our workforce is aging and growing more slowly. What makes this world difficult is not just uncertainty alone. Uncertainty makes it difficult for companies and governments to make long-term plans and policies. But more than uncertainty, today we see many legitimate objectives pulling against one another. Countries want the benefit of trade, but also more security and control over their supply chains. They want faster technological adoption, but also they want to have secure jobs. They want to decarbonize, but they also want to have affordable energy and competitive industries. Large economies can leverage on the size and power of their markets and control over new technologies to influence their partners. They can also subsidize their industries and require supply chains to organize around them. Singapore cannot respond in the same way. We do not have the scale, but we do have agency. Our task is more fundamental: to preserve our ability to choose our own path, even as the world changes around us. For a small economy, that ability does not come from isolation. It comes from being connected and valuable to others, keeping our options open and ensuring that our people can keep pace with economic change. Smallness is not automatically a disadvantage. It can instead give us an advantage, the ability to adapt quickly, move early, and adjust swiftly when conditions change. For Singapore, agility must do some of the work that scale does for larger economies.
This is why the Economic Strategy Review identifies agility and adaptability as a central economic imperative. Our institutions, firms, and workforce must be able to move fast, take calculated risks, and find solutions to challenges quickly. Singapore's answer to smallness is openness, and this is critical. Our total trade is more than three times our GDP. Outward-oriented sectors make up the bulk of our economy. Our firms and workers depend on markets, capital, technology, and ideas from beyond our shores. Turning inward would therefore not make us more secure. It would narrow our options, constrain our opportunities, and leave us even more vulnerable. But openness alone is also not enough. In a more fragmented world, trade and investment will still flow, but not always along the most efficient route. Factors like reliability, security, and strategic alignment will play an increasingly significant role. A hub that is merely convenient or efficient can be bypassed for many of these considerations. Singapore must therefore move from just being open to being relevant. We cannot do everything. We must concentrate on areas we can build hard-to-replicate advantages and become integral to companies, supply chains, and their operations. That means deepening the capabilities we already have in high-value manufacturing and trusted services. It means anchoring investments more firmly through partnership with local enterprises and research institutions, and by building up a strong base of local and foreign talent here. It also means evolving our role as a hub from being a place through which goods, capital, and data pass to one where these flows are decided, managed, financed, governed, and translated into value. In simple terms, we must move from moving things to determining how things move. This is how a small economy creates leverage, by being useful to many while being difficult to replace in a few important areas. But relevance depends not only on the strength that we have today. It also depends on how quickly we refresh them to stay relevant. We must encourage and support new firms and business models to emerge and grow. We must help existing firms to restructure or pivot before their problems become entrenched. With scarce land, manpower, and capital, we need these resources to move more readily towards their most strategic and productive areas. A dynamic economy must therefore support both growth and renewal. Relevance, too, must be constantly renewed. We must continue to demonstrate the value Singapore creates for our partners so that we can continue to stay relevant to them. But we must also recognize that the same openness that creates opportunity can also transmit shocks. A change in export controls, an interruption to energy supplies, or a new requirement imposed by a major market can alter the economics of an industry very quickly. For Singapore, resilience means having alternatives. We must diversify critical source and markets, maintain strategic buffers where necessary, deepen trusted partnerships, and develop alternatives. The Economic Strategy Review describes the ability to combine resilience with efficiency as a competitive advantage in itself. Resilience buys time. Agility allows us to do the necessary during that time. The low carbon transition is a practical example of how this works. The direction is not in doubt. Carbon constraints will increasingly shape customer requirements, financing, and market access. Our enterprises must prepare for this reality. Our carbon tax provides a price signal for businesses and consumers
to improve efficiency and invest in lower carbon alternatives. But the trajectory must remain pragmatic and calibrated, taking account of the progress of decarbonization technologies, the cost impact on our businesses, and international climate developments, including the progress of other countries in meeting their decarbonization commitments. We will help our firms transform to produce more values with less energy, less carbon, and less resources, to adopt cleaner processes, and to build new capabilities that will be valuable in a carbon-constrained world going forward. As we strengthen our resilience against climate change, we need to remain nimble and adjust our approach as we go along. So far, I have spoken about Singapore's room to maneuver in the world, but our ability to adapt also depends on our confidence at home. An open economy can remain open only if the people benefit from it. A country can only adapt if its people see economic change not simply as something done to them, but as something in which they have a meaningful stake. AI is the clearest illustration of this. AI is often discussed as a contest over models, compute, and investment. But for society, the deeper question is about the relationship between economic growth and jobs. We cannot assume that the same rate of growth will generate the same number of jobs as before. AI and automation will allow firms to produce more with the same or fewer workers. For sure, new tasks and roles will emerge, but some existing ones will change, shrink, or disappear. But there's no need to be alarmist. This is not likely to lead to immediate economy-wide job losses. But neither should we be complacent. We need to manage this transition well. Ultimately, technology must enable workers to do more valuable work, take on broader responsibilities, earn better wages, and progress in their career. In adopting AI, firms should pay attention not only to cost savings, but also to job redesign, training, and worker outcomes. We need to identify early roles that are potentially exposed to AI and create effective career bridges into work that builds on existing skills, combining targeted training, guidance, job matching, and actual placement. For workers, adaptability cannot rest on individual effort alone. The system around them must also respond faster, using better labor market information, linking training more closely to real jobs, and helping people adapt before disruption turns into prolonged unemployment. This requires employers, training institutions, unions, and the government to act together. Learning must remain closely connected to work, and support must begin before workers are affected. This is the task of the tripartite partners. Our strategy must also cover a broader range of jobs. Not everyone or should become an AI engineer. Care, allied health, early childhood education, skilled trades, and essential services will continue to provide good job opportunities. Many of such roles depend on judgment, dexterity, trust, and human interaction that technology can support but not easily replace. The task is not merely to preserve these jobs as they are. It is to raise their productivity, improve their design, strengthen progression, and support better wages. Redistribution and social support will remain necessary, but they cannot be the only answer. Productive work provides more than income. Gives people agency, dignity, social recognition, and confidence that their effort will lead to progress and success. This is why good jobs are not simply a social outcome to be addressed after economic strategy is settled. They are part of the economic strategy itself.
Taken together, these choices and options amount to a particular form of small state realism. It is not realism in the sense of accepting outcomes passively, nor is it an excuse to lower our ambition. It means being clear about the few things we must secure, be selective about where we compete, and be flexible about how we will get there. It also means using our small size well, bringing government, businesses, and unions together to spot opportunities early, take calculated risks, move quickly, manage change carefully, and scale decisively. We need a clear long-term direction, but we must be prepared to adjust the path and pace along the way. Agility does not mean changing course all the time. It means having the capacity to change when necessary, while focusing sharply on our direction. This is where this society has an important role to play. In a messy world we are in today, the most useful analysis will not always produce a single optimal answer. It must show how decisions in one domain affect another, distinguish immediate efficiency from long-term objectives, identify who bears the costs and who benefits from it, and recognize the value of preserving options given the uncertainties ahead of us. The role of economists is not to make these tensions disappear, but to make them clearer and to help society choose with a clearer understanding of the consequences and the trade-offs. For 70 years, the society has provided a place where economists, policymakers, and practitioners can test ideas against evidence and against one another. That task is even more important now, when old assumptions are constantly being challenged and new realities are evolving very quickly. Singapore cannot choose the world we operate in, but we can choose how we position ourselves within it. We can remain open without being vulnerable, build resilience without turning inwards, pursue technology and decarbonization without losing sight of competitiveness and good jobs, and use our agility to keep adjusting quickly as conditions change over time. Our advantage has never been that we could control the world around us. There's been that we understood our circumstances, we acted early, adapted quickly, and retained the ability to choose. In a messy world, preserving that ability may be the single most important economic task of all. So once again, I want to wish all of you a great evening and congratulations to the Economic Society of Singapore on your 70th anniversary. Thank you very much.

0: More than a week since catastrophic flooding tore through Nepal, thousands remain missing and communities are facing urgent humanitarian needs.
1: Rescuers and authorities are navigating a complex response across largely impenetrable terrain. We look at what survivors need and what more can be done to help them on the next Asia First.
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11: Good evening, everybody, again. Now we have come to the, I think, the exciting part of this tonight's event. As you know, Singapore is a different world today. So our old formula for success, which is efficiency, openness, foreign investment, all those things, they are still important, still necessary, but not sufficient in today's demanding, complex,uncertain world. And that's why we need new things. So DPM, I think I will sort of, I have one question, but I'm going to, actually the one question comprised of two or three, but you can answer all of them together. One is, this is what I think DPM mentioned just in passing, but I think this is important for Singapore, which is the declining fertility rate. Prime Minister Wong has advocated a series of measures, but all these measures is still,very economic-based measures. You know, the psychologists have this model that says we shouldn't be looking at zero-sum games. We cannot be looking at sacrifices, trade-offs. So psychologists mention about this important thing about focusing on why we want to have families, why we need children in the first place. There must be love for this. There must be benefits from having children. So the economics, they say, is only half the solution, basically. So I don't know. Do you subscribe to this?That's question one, within the question. The second part is related to this in the sense that we are now having aging population. So it's a double whammy for Singapore. Low fertility rate and so not enough people. But then we have aging population. Why not we invest in the silver economy where we try to encourage Singapore to think about seriously about building this silver economy.Not taking the aged as a problem, you know, that we have to solve. But what are the needs of the aged in terms of contributing to the market? Can we build on that, build that economy?
12: All right. Thank you very much. Two very important questions. But before I answer the question, you know, I'm trained as an engineer. Engineers usually don't follow instructions. They have their own instructions. So let me just give you a very quick update on my visit to the U.S. I just came back from the U.S., I don't know why you clap. Are you expecting good news? Well, I met Ambassador Jamison Greer. He's the USTR, US Trade Representative, doing negotiation. Two topics I talked to him about. I talked to him about the Section 301 investigation, first on forced labor, secondly on excess capacity. So first, I explained to him, Singapore don't have forced labor. And of course, we frowned upon forced labor. We take this very seriously. But we understand the U.S. interest is not just about Singapore having forced labor. They understand that Singapore doesn't have forced labor, but they were concerned about Singapore allowing imports of products that are produced with forced labor and also trading in these products. So I explained to him that we understand the concern, but Singapore is a trading hub. As I mentioned earlier, trading is three times our GDP. And therefore, trade is very important for us. And international trading really is an international matter and require international cooperation. Singapore alone will not be able to do that. So we need to discuss, continue to explore, how can we work out a practical solution so that we can get a preferential tariff on forced labor, but at the same time, satisfy US concern about forced labor products being passed through Singapore. So I think these are the issues that we are still continuing to discuss with them to explore the way forward on 301 investigation on forced labor. Secondly, we also discussed the 301 investigation on excess capacity. So I have to explain to Ambassador Greer that we have no excess capacity in Singapore. If we have excess capacity in Singapore, I'll be dead. Because we are so scarce of resources, we employ our resources to the max. Sometimes we run our capacity to 120% in order to meet our demands. So I think we don't have excess capacity in Singapore. So we impress on them that this we are an export-oriented economy because our domestic market is small and it's not scalable. We cannot live on domestic market alone. So whatever we produce, in order for us to be able to produce them economically, we need to produce at scale. And if we produce at scale, our market will not be able to absorb. It has to be exported. And that's why we have a trade surplus for Singapore. But I reminded him also, between Singapore and US, US has a trade surplus with Singapore. So it's exactly the same situation that Singapore is in. And of course, Ambassador Greer said, yes, he understands. This is still under investigation and findings have not been concluded yet. And akan datang. So watch this space. And when I have updates, I will let you know on Section 301 on excess capacity. But beyond that, of course, when we meet, we don't just talk about tariffs and so on. We also talk about opportunities to work together. Particularly this year, we celebrate Singapore-US bilateral relationship 60th anniversary. Next year, we'll be celebrating ASEAN-US 50th anniversary. And next year, Singapore is chairing ASEAN. And therefore, I took the opportunity to talk to you about what we can do together between ASEAN and US, between Singapore and US. One area that we talked about was AI and how we can work together, particularly on AI governance to make sure that they are not being abused, they are used appropriately. So I think this is an area that both US and Singapore have a common interest, and this is an area that we hope to be able to explore. And we agreed to continue to discuss what are the other possible initiatives that ASEAN and US and Singapore and US can explore to work together. So I think, again, watch this space. I will give you an update as and when we have an outcome from this. So this is with regard to a US visit. Now, coming back to follow orders. The first question of TFR, this is my favorite topic. I can spend the whole night talking about declining TFR. But I do agree that I think we do have a problem. I think this year's TFR is, or last year's TFR is 0.87. What it means is that every 100 people, your next generation, your children, you will have only 44 children. And your grandchildren, out of 100 adults, your grandchildren is only 18 grandchildren. So you can imagine how fast it will shrink after each generation. So it is a critical challenge for Singapore. But for our initiatives that we announced recently. I just want to make it clear that the initiatives and the various programs that we announced during the National Day Rally is really not trying to boost the TFR, because I think as PM mentioned, childbirth, having children, is a very personal decision. It cannot be motivated by more incentives and more funding and so on. So I agree with you, it is not something that we can really shift by giving more incentives and more funds. But why do we do it? We did it because we felt that it's important for the government to signal that we are supporting the cost and the burden of having children and bringing them up. So therefore, we try to lighten the burden that's imposed on the couple. So this way, we hope that they will then make the personal decision to have more babies. So I think this is something that we hope. Whether we will succeed or not, I think time will tell. It will take a long time. And the effect is not likely to be immediate. So we just have to change the society, make it easier for the parents to have more children. And I think the sacrifices and the trade-offs the parents have to make is a real one. It's not theoretical. So I think it's something that you need to spend time working with your children, bringing them up. Sometimes they break your heart. In fact, quite often they'll break your heart. You get very upset with them. But this is part and parcel of bringing up children. I must also say that if you go back to check the parliamentary record, I made one speech in the early days when I was a young parliamentarian. I'm still quite young now, but that time was a lot younger. I made a speech. I talked about fertility. I said during my time when I was pak toying, we were very eager to get married quickly. Once we get married, we just want to have children. We don't have to think about how much it costs, how much trade-off we need to make, because that time we don't have a childbirth calculator. We just decide when married, we will want to have children. Because I said in Parliament that having children is a celebration of love. Like you said, you know, this is about love. So it's about love. It's not about having economic calculation, whether it's worth your while, but it's about a celebration of the love between a couple, and you want to have children so that you can perpetuate that love, and so that the children is a symbol of the celebration of the love between the two. So hopefully this will encourage you to have more babies after you go home. And I don't think any of this economic dialogue will end up with more children. So I hope we will continue to encourage young couples to have more children. And they talk about aging. Indeed, the aging is a issue. But I also agree with Professor that I think when I was a minister in charge of aging, they always call me aging minister. So I say I'm not aging. I'm just in charge of aging. So I always have to correct them. So I think I always have this belief that aging itself is not an issue. The issue is whether you stay healthy and functional. If you are disabled, if you need help with your daily living, I think aging is going to be a burden. Even if you are not old, if you need help and support from the society, you will become a burden. So the key, really, aging is not an issue that we can overcome overnight. In fact, aging should be a good outcome. You live longer, that's a good outcome. So we should really celebrate aging, but try to keep Singaporeans healthier as long as possible. And that's why my colleague, Minister for Health, Mr. Ong Ye Kung, has rolled out this fantastic program called Healthier SG. They want to make Singaporeans healthier for longer. And we are also rolling out an AI challenge to help to come up with AI programs that can help extend Singaporeans' healthy lifespan, not just lifespan, but healthy lifespan. So I think we are quite serious in focusing on keeping Singaporeans healthy. If you are able to stay healthy, then aging is not a problem. It's in fact, it's something that we should celebrate about, that we are able to live longer and longer, but we need to live healthier and healthier. So I think that's the key challenge. Thank you.
13: On Orchard Road, four century-old buildings would be given a new life.
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15: 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Every one of them has their own personality.
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13: The making of an expanded hub for social impact. Temasek Shophouse, Monday, 7th of September on CNA.
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24: History remembers the dates, but it was the minutes that changed the world. Pearl Harbor, a surprise attack that brought America into a war.
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24: Hiroshima, an atomic bomb, one devastating moment that changed warfare forever.
26: We were not anymore in this old-fashioned war of guns and of military invasions and stuff. It was this new, much more terrifying.
24: Saigon, a desperate final evacuation as a nation fell.
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24: Berlin, a city under siege as Hitler's empire crumbled.
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29: He took a big pay cut to go into AI. Was it worth it? He chose flexibility over a regular job. But can he afford it? Plus, seven people on an average household income. How do they make it work? On Money Mind, Wednesday on CNA.
11: The floor is now open. Anybody from the floor?
30: My name is Charlie Jerod Wong. I'm an academic director of a financial engineering program in NTU, okay, Nanyang Business School. Okay. I'm glad that Deputy Kang just came back from US. I hope you can share some inside information. Because we know that sane economists or non-mega economists agree that the US trade policies and others are detrimental to the US economy. So that means the policy is not sustainable. So based on your assessment, you think we're going to get soft landing? That means the US maybe reverse the policy. Or we're going to have a hard landing that sort of like you have a US dollar run. And then if it happened from your assessment, you think it's going to be within 3 months, 6 months, or more than 1 year?
11: Okay, so let's take three questions at a time. Another question, please.
31: I am Hugbent, from economist from Maybank. So, Mr. Gan, since you just came back from the US, you didn't talk about the shadow transshipment list, you know, that Singapore was, I think, put into tier three. So exactly what does that mean for Singapore? And, you know, was there anything in the negotiations to, I guess, remove Singapore from that list?
11: Thank you. Last question, the third one.
32: I am Basant Kapoor, retired academic. I have two short questions. Firstly, there's been a lot of emphasis on job redesign in the face of AI. But I think one issue that has been left out is whether or not we can complement the job redesign with shorter working hours for the human employees. And that also will be good for work-life balance and for more family time. And my second question is quite a different topic. From a long-term point of view, do you think it was a strategic error for Singapore to divest itself of chartered semiconductors and let it be taken over by Global Foundries? I'm aware that Global Foundries has a facility in Singapore, but it's not headquartered in Singapore, it's headquartered in the USA. If chartered semiconductors had remained in Singapore, we would have been able to push a much more sustained high-tech development of our high-tech ecosystem. So that I think that's something to think about.
0: Thank you very much. I answer the last question first. Economists are told not to answer hypothetical questions. So, because we'll never, but more seriously, we'll never know what would happen to Charter Semicon if we did not sell it. We have sold it, it has grown to what it is today. We always say we should have kept it, but who knows, if we have kept it, it might not have grown to what it is today. If you ask me, I used to run companies. And in my corporate life, running companies, I've also divested several companies. Some was a very brilliant decision to sell because soon after we sold, the industry collapsed. Some was a bad decision to sell because after we sold, the market just picked up. And you know, the business cycles and so on. So sometimes you make a judgment, you just have to go with it. And you make your best judgment at that point in time. So that's my non-economist answer. I must say I'm an engineer, I said that before. So I'm not an economist, so I'll just give you an engineer's answer. You talk about job redesign, shorter working hours. Yes, in fact, the idea, we are moving away from this longer or shorter working hour or work from home or work from office. The idea is we want to encourage flexible working arrangement. If you are able to be flexible, sometimes you need to go to office later because of some errands you need to run. Sometimes you need to go home earlier. You can also need the flexibility. You don't have to take leave. You don't have to use your work from home day. So the idea is to encourage employers to be flexible. But if you always go home early on Friday and come back late on Monday, something is not quite right now. Especially if you do that right after World Cup, then the question is asked, what's going on? Right? So I think these are privileges and practices that companies may be willing to put in, but employees must also be responsible, practice some discipline to make sure that you still deliver value to the company. So I think that way is a win-win outcome. You have flexibility in your working arrangement. The company continues to get good value from you. And of course, Singapore will also benefit from having more children if your theory works out. Yeah. And just now was a question on transshipment. We also explained to the US, Singapore is a shipping hub, is a trading hub. But we have very strict rules on the rules of origin declaration. And in fact, if you read the newspaper a couple of weeks ago, we just took to task a company that involved in the fraudulent declaration of rules of origin. It came from somewhere, they declare it's from Singapore, and therefore we took action on them. So we demonstrate to US and the rest of the world that we take this very seriously. Rules of origin is a very important information in your trade and in your shipping. And because it also involves tariffs, if the goods come from a high tariff area, you declare it from Singapore or from another low tariff area, you're actually cheating. So in fact, Singapore has made it clear that we do not support bypassing, getting around tariff walls by going through Singapore or using false declaration. Because being a trading hub, credibility and trust is very important. For Singapore, we spend decades building up our credibility so that the world trusts that what we say is what we do and it is the fact. And therefore, it's important for us to safeguard that trust by making sure that we are very stringent on the rules of origin declaration. So I think we share that with the US, but of course, from time to time, you'll still find people who want to attempt to bypass the rules and pretend to be the goods are originating from Singapore, and sometimes it is so obvious that Singapore does not produce such things. How could it have come from Singapore? So I think from time to time, we do need to take action so as to demonstrate our seriousness in the enforcing the rules of origin. Charlie asked about whether US policy is detrimental. I really don't know because I'm not an economist, but I can see that the end result of a tariff is really higher cost for everyone. So I think from that angle, it is not something that is welcomed by most countries. So, but it may be necessary from US point of view, but that is for US to decide. But I would say that with the new tariff regime, since the beginning of the Liberation Day, I think the world has changed. And then now it's not just US in introducing tariffs. Many other countries are also thinking that if US can introduce tariff at will, why not I also introduce tariff, especially against countries that I don't like. So I think increasingly you'll find that decisions on tariffs may become more arbitrary rather than based purely on economics and on trade agreements. So I think this is something that is definitely detrimental because it undermines the rules-based trading order. Whether it's detrimental to US economy itself, is we are yet to see. And Charlie also asked whether there were any secret tips. If it's secret, I can't tell you. If I tell you, it's no longer secret, so it's not something that you want. So thank you very much.
11: I will just ask you one more thing, DPM. There are two things which worries me. One is, I know the government has been emphasizing investing heavily on skills future, you know, upgrading skills, and this is continued in various forms and so on. Now, what happens if our worker goes through this skills future, goes through all this retraining program, upgrading, then their expectations will rise, their own expectation. And then they find that if they cannot find jobs appropriate to what they have been retrained in, they get a sense of real frustration. So is there anything that that what we can do, in your view, to temper this expectation, which doesn't match with, for example, the changing economy, for example, the returns to their training is not that great. There are many reasons why they can't find easily fit into a new job after training.
0: I think the starting point is that we have to make sure that our skills future is appropriately designed. And and that's the reason why we have merged WDA and SSG, Skills Future Singapore, and Workforce Singapore to become now SWDA, Singapore Workforce Development Agency. Because it's important for us to make sure that the skills future training that we provide is closely related to the skills futures that's needed by the companies, by the industries. But skills future by nature is about the future. It's very hard for us to really look into the crystal ball and tell ourselves this is going to be needed in 10 years' time. But we look at the major trends, the mega trends, and understand where the direction is going. And we want to equip them with basic employability skills that are more adaptable. So no matter how eventually the skills need will emerge, they already have the foundation that they're able to pick on new skills as they go along. So we want to emphasize that this Skills Future scheme is not a one-time exercise. It's a continuous training and upgrading. I've also been talking to some universities to remind them that actually we should do away with the idea of alumni system, because even after you have graduated from the university, you have not quite graduated because learning will continue. The alumni idea means that you finish your learning and now we treat you like a friend of the university, but actually you are forever part of the university because learning is continuous. And we would like to encourage universities and polytechnics and so on to look at your students as a lifetime student. You're responsible for their learning and continuing education and upgrading. So even after they have left the university for 5 years, 10 years, they work in the industry, you are responsible to call them back and say, what are the new skills you may need? Let me give you this training to be able to equip you. So if you are able to do that successfully, then you don't have to worry about, is this training going to give me a better job, better pay? Because your training is continuous. You learn continuously. And that's why there's a Chinese saying, 活到老学到老. That means to live is to learn, and to learn is to live. And therefore, if you live every day, you must learn every day. There may be formal training or informal training. You learn from your peers. You go to university to learn new qualification. They are all about learning constantly. So I think if you have the idea that, you know, I will learn every day new things, and then you are less worried about, does this new thing that I learn give me better jobs or better outcome? But if you are able to continue to learn, I think this knowledge and skills that you acquire will eventually prove very useful to you compared to someone that don't learn. So I think this is the right approach to Skills Future. It's about lifelong learning all the time.
11: Thank you, DPM. I'm reminded about what our founding Prime Minister, Mr. Lee Kuan Yew, said, that in the, you know, when they first break away from Malaysia, he's faced all kinds of challenges for Singapore, and he said, how do we make Singapore useful to the world? I think that's a very important statement he made, you know, very real. And I think this continues throughout the decades, including the economic blueprint. It's a trust of this THRUST, right? Trust, right? Of the what we are doing now. So with that, I want to thank Deputy Prime Minister for spending time with us tonight and answering all kinds of questions. And thank you all.
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We've all heard it growing up. Never trust a stranger. But according to this consumer survey published in 2020, we actually do, a lot. In fact, 79% of consumers say they trust online reviews as much as their friends or family. The psychology behind why we listen to complete strangers is something known as social proof, the act of adapting behavior based on others. For example, when specifically planted members in an audience start clapping or give standing ovations, others tend to follow suit. In the world of travel, TripAdvisor is where millions of people go to praise, slam, and buy their way through the inhabited world. You'll even find reviews for the store around the corner on Yelp. But there was a time when the average person's word wasn't supreme, and we actually put our faith in the guidances of experts. Travel memoirs have been written for as long as humans have been exploring the world. What separates modern guidebooks from old-fashioned travelogues like the travels of Marco Polo is the inclusion of practical information written with the intention of encouraging readers to follow in the writer's footsteps. An early pioneer of the art was British poet and playwright Marianna Stark, who wrote down her observations of Italian churches and villas using a subjective rating system of 1 to 5 exclamation marks. After the Napoleonic Wars, the map of Europe was largely redrawn, and Stark produced a more comprehensive update, marked by pithy advice on tolerable inns, how to hire a horse carriage, and the variable state of the continent's post roads. Inspired by her musings, publisher John Murray launched one of the world's first guidebook series, which included itineraries, sightseeing spots, and inn listings. In Germany, bookseller and publisher Karl Bedacker too hit on a best-selling formula, a guide that encouraged the European intelligentsia to travel independently without an expensive entourage of servants and paid guides. Events took a sinister turn in World War II when the Nazis used Bedacker's 1937 guide to pinpoint monuments in historic British cities for devastating bomb attacks. The so-called Bedacker raids saw the Nazis attempt to bomb every building given 3 stars in the namesake guide. The following year, British bombers retaliated by destroying Bedacker's publishing house in Leipzig. In 1926, a small red guide from a small French town, written initially to boost car and tire sales, began to award stars to fine dining establishments, initially marking them only with a single star, and subsequently up to 3 stars. The Michelin Brothers, handy information for travelers, now rates over 40,000 establishments and determines the fates of fine dining restaurants all over the globe. In 1958, the oil company ExxonMobil similarly began sending out anonymous staff to review restaurants, hotels, and spas in the US. Although less exclusive than the Michelin guides, a 4 or 5 Mobil travel guide star was a significant achievement for any establishment. Today, this rating system, now renamed as the Forbes Travel Guide, still tests properties around the world against a set of up to 800 standards. The obituary of guides have been written at different points in the 21st century. But with research telling us that 85% of consumers still seek out credible, third-party sources when making a purchase, perhaps there's something fundamentally important about expert opinion that would help travel guides withstand the test of time.

0: This is just another rush hour traffic jam in Bengaluru.
1: Software engineer Shikhar Chaucharia has to travel 15 kilometers. It takes him more than an hour. It's time that could be spent innovating, not idling. Now he works from home 2 days a week, joining millions, adapting to a city choking on its own success.
2: My company reimburses cab fare. I always take an AC cab and kind of get some of my work done in the cab. But I mean, that's not feasible for everyone. And I wouldn't have been able to get about an hour's worth of work during my commute, which I usually get because of the reimbursement. But yeah, if you're traveling by bus or an auto, it's very unproductive.
3: Apart from work, getting stuck in traffic, even for leisure activities, that must also be a pain, right?
2: Yeah, so the thought of traveling 15 kilometers in Bangalore traffic, that's the reason I've not met most of my friends for a while. But yeah, we somehow manage.
1: That's the story for many of Bengaluru's 1 million IT professionals who power the Asia-Pacific's biggest tech hub. Global giants such as Google, Visa and Coca-Cola have flocked here for its talent pool. But that very success has spawned new problems. Recent years of rapid growth have stretched Bengaluru far beyond its early boundaries. Into this star-shaped urban sprawl, typical of cities that grew faster than they could plan.
4: Over a period of time, especially after 70s, after 80s, the demand for housing increased significantly, and after 1900s and after 2000, it just went berserk, especially when the IT sector came in.
1: Parts of Bengaluru showcase modern urban design, while others, such as older settlements, evolved organically without structure. The result? A patchwork city where modern meets makeshift, creating the perfect storm for gridlock. TomTom's 2024 traffic index ranks Bengaluru the third slowest traffic in the world, about 34 minutes for every 10 kilometers, ranking worse than London and Manila. And a 2023 study puts the economic cost of this congestion at close to $2 billion a year and about 700,000 hours of lost productivity. Traffic congestion also negatively impacts mental health by increasing stress, anxiety and irritability, potentially leading to depression, insomnia and fatigue. Officials say the main driver of Bengaluru's congestion is the sheer number of vehicles on the road. 12 million are registered, about 2.5 million of them cars.
0: Bengaluru feels like a city built for cars and buses, not for people. The footpaths are in disrepair in some areas, the bicycle lanes are missing, and even crossing the streets can feel like a survival test. For a city that's gridlocked with traffic, this isn't just a matter of inconvenience. It's a daily drain on time, money, energy, and quality of life.
1: As Bengaluru continues to battle gridlock, it is trying some new ideas, deploying more than 300 AI-enabled cameras to better manage traffic, and rolling out apps to help commuters plan their routes on the public transport system. But some urban planners say real change will come only when the city becomes friendlier to pedestrians and cyclists, not just cars.
4: But knowing that how other cities have grappled with this problem internationally, it takes about 20 to 25 years to put that infrastructure, all of it together in place.
1: For commuters such as Shikhar Chaucharia, the question isn't where Bangalore can fix its traffic, it's when. Because in a city where time is money, every minute lost comes at a cost. And here, the bill keeps growing.

0: This is Asia Tonight.
1: Good evening, everyone. I'm Jill Newbronner, and here are tonight's top stories. Nepali authorities are taking stock of the enormous rebuilding efforts that lie ahead in flood-ravaged areas. They say 20,000 homes need to be fixed and possibly moved to safer ground. Cloud seeding in the Malaysian state of Sarawak to tackle haze from fires in

Indonesia ahead of a dry spell. Polluted air lingering as far afield as Manila, while Singapore makes preparations for potentially severe conditions. A revived Typhoon Sodal strikes China's east coast again. Heavy rains are prompting school closures and disrupting transport as the storm makes a third landfall. Indonesia and Russia affirm their commitment to strengthening ties as President Prabowo Subianto pays a visit that's his fourth in less than 2 years.

0: In your Asia business update, PayPal India laying off hundreds of workers as part of its global restructuring. Plus, around half of Singapore's employers surveyed are looking to freeze hiring next year as they struggle to manage rising manpower costs. Nepal is facing a massive rebuilding effort after the catastrophic floods struck its border with Tibet last week. Authorities say more than 20,000 houses will need to be rebuilt, with around 7,500 completely destroyed and thousands more left uninhabitable. Now, some may have to shift to safer locations as well. Last week, a glacier collapse triggered a deluge of ice, rock and mud, sweeping through settlements and villages. More than 1,270 people were killed, some 4,200 others missing. Now, search and rescue teams are continuing efforts to find those survivors. They're clearing roads, they're providing emergency medical care as well. Thousands of troops have been deployed, with excavators and other heavy equipment being used in the search. Teams also focusing on reaching around 900 people believed to be trapped in a hydropower tunnel, or multiple tunnels. International aid also arriving. Australia has pledged more support and access to telecommunications data, while China has sent a third batch of emergency supplies. Straight to Kathmandu, our correspondent, senior correspondent Jack Board, is joining us live from there. Jack, you've just had unusual, unique, and sobering view of the disaster area and the state of rebuilding. Tell us about that.
1: That's right. We've had the rare opportunity today to go on board a helicopter for an aerial survey all along the Trishuli River north, close to the border with China. The site was, you know, nothing short of shocking. An entire valley that has essentially been wiped out, town after town, where extreme damage and loss has been inflicted by the incredible force of the torrent from last Wednesday's disaster. In some parts, you can see where the river levels have climbed up the mountainside up to 100 metres, like nothing you've ever seen before. We were able to take a close view over some of those hydropower tunnels where the technical searches are underway, and just understand the extreme logistics of reaching these places, first of all, and then trying to find the people who may be trapped underground. Closer to the border with China, the village of Timure, or what once was the village of Timure, a grim sight indeed, and dead bodies still being retrieved there. We could see helicopters bringing body bags back up the valley. It was too dangerous for us to land there. We headed further south to the village of Sabrabeshi. This was a popular stop for trekkers, for pilgrims into the Lungtung Valley and into Tibet. It used to have around 250 houses and hotels. About 80% of them are now completely gone. The sight of what is left makes it seem like rebuilding in these locations will be all but impossible. Still personnel there on the ground that is trying to provide aid and other provisions to the survivors who are left, and searches as well ongoing in some of the higher altitude areas, the jungle, where they're hoping they might still find survivors as well. Overall, as you say, a sobering experience to fully grasp the extent of this disaster.
0: Yeah, we can see from your pictures the black and the brown of the river waters, just mud at this point. You know, another impossible task is, Jack, finding survivors as the clock ticks down. Update us on that and how rescuers are prioritizing that task.
1: The priority does still remain to find survivors. Of course, we see the death toll ticking up again today as well, the number of missing ticking up as well. But there is still hope that people may be buried underground and may still be alive. A lot of that focus is on the hydropower construction tunnels. There are a high concentration of them north of Bidur, which is the nerve centre for a lot of these rescue operations. The difficulty right now is just the sheer amount of mud and debris that's filling these tunnels. I spoke to one army official today who said they are trying to dig a hole, an access point in one of the tunnels, in order to drop a bobcat down inside the tunnel to try and clear the debris. So that gives you some idea of just the immense amount of obstacles that exist to try and find people. But there is a renewed confidence, I think, today that there are survivors, especially in some of the smaller projects, one in particular where officials say they are very confident there could be more than 40 people alive in a chamber with food and water. So that is some good news to potentially hold on to now. Beyond the people in the tunnel, I think the hopes of finding other survivors are diminishing. But as I said, those searches are still continuing. Authorities are not going to give up on trying to find others. A grim task that is now unfolding is trying to identify the bodies that have washed up. Of the more than 1,250 bodies that have been retrieved, only 95 of them have been formally identified. And then you have the survivors, some 4,000 displaced people in different camps. We know food is reaching them, but there are shortages in terms of health, in terms of sanitation, fears that disease could break out in some of these centres. So, you know, monsoon rains again today, making the lives of, you know, people without proper shelter even more miserable.
0: Many thanks, our CNA senior correspondent Jack Board, talking to us about what he saw from a helicopter of the disaster zone. And he has been reporting live to us from Kathmandu. China has closed schools and suspended services in the eastern provinces Fujian and Guangdong as tropical storm Sordal makes a return after regaining strength in the South China Sea. The storm made its third landfall in China on Fujian's coast this morning after previously lashing neighbourhood Zhejiang. Authorities have issued warnings of rainstorms, flash floods and landslides. Transport has been disrupted with rail lines and ferries suspending services in the region. The storm has soaked Fujian with torrential rains since Tuesday, triggering floods and landslides. And more than 240,000 people in high-risk areas were evacuated last week. Sordal still making its presence felt in Twaisit, Zhejiang, unleashing floods, flash floods, that stranded more than 2,500 teachers and students at a school. Authorities have deployed drones to airdrop essential supplies while working on relocating them to safety. Sordal is forecast to track southwest towards Guangdong province. China has been hit by a slew of typhoons in recent months that have left parts of the country inundated and displaced hundreds of thousands of people. Well, the UN Climate Agency warns the planet could be heading for its strongest El Niño on record, with the weather pattern almost certain to persist through February next year. The World Meteorological Organization says if the trend continues, it could surpass anything seen since monitoring began four decades ago. The WMO says it is working with the UN and humanitarian agencies to help countries manage the risks.
2: This El Niño will deliver a major blow to communities, economies and supply chains across the globe. So many sectors will be affected: agriculture, trade, fisheries, health, energy, transport, water resources, disaster management, to name but a few.
0: Now, that weather pattern is expected to peak towards the end of this year. El Niño is a natural warming of waters in the tropical Pacific. While it is not caused by climate change, scientists say it can amplify warming on an already hotter planet. Malaysia's state of Sarawak has launched a three-day cloud seeding operation to mitigate transboundary haze ahead of an expected dry spell next month. The area has been among the hardest hit by smoke blowing in from fires in Indonesia. Now, footage released by officials in Sarawak show an aircraft carrying steel tanks filled with salt water. An expert says crews will target cumulus clouds to induce rain, but stress that prevailing southerly winds can delay the effects. Sarawak is one of Malaysia's worst affected areas, with air quality readings breaching the unhealthy 350 mark. Recent reports, however, are suggesting slight improvements. Over to the Philippine capital, a modest reprieve in pollution levels, but authorities say air quality remains unhealthy for vulnerable groups and maintain its advice for wearing masks as well as limiting outdoor exposure. Indonesia, meanwhile, has cancelled in-person classes for more than 1 million students in the worst-hit West Kalimantan province of southeast Pontianak, where air quality readings have passed 1,000. Indonesia is ramping up efforts to contain land and forest fires. Firefighters, however, are struggling to contain raging blazes, especially in peatland areas. CNA's senior correspondent Saiful Bari Ismail has details.
3: It's all hands on deck as Indonesia battles to contain its forest and land fires. Government ministries and agencies are working alongside firefighters and volunteers across affected areas. But those on the front lines are fighting more than just the flames they can see.
4: Much of West Kalimantan is covered by peatland, and when that peat dries out and catches fire, it doesn't just burn on the surface, the fire can also spread underground. So even when the flames above ground are gone, you can still see smoke rising from the soil. That's because the peat beneath the surface can continue smoldering, and that's what makes these fires so difficult to put out.
3: Another challenge is the unpredictable nature of the fires, which can suddenly flare up and spread, exposing firefighters to intense heat and thick smoke.
5: Tantangannya pada saat api besar ya, Pak. 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
3: A shortage of water is also hampering firefighting efforts. Crews battling fires in remote areas are being forced to travel long distances to replenish their supplies, giving the flames time to return.
6: Kita lagi semprot, tangki airnya habis, tangki mobil tangki harus turun lagi ngambil air ke Sungai Kapuas. 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
3: Some fires have also crept dangerously close to residential areas in places less than 50 meters from homes.
7: Iya, khawatir istilahnya takutnya warga sini sesak napas segala apa itu kan banyak debu asap. 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
3: Ultimately, what firefighters need most to fully extinguish these fires is sustained rainfall. Until the peatlands are thoroughly wet again, fires can continue smoldering underground and potentially flare up again.
9: Saat ini yang bisa dilakukan hanya pengendalian saja ini. 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
3: Authorities are also carrying out weather modification operations in an effort to induce rain during the dry season. Until sustained rainfall arrives, firefighters and volunteers on the ground will continue their efforts to keep the fires from spreading. Saifubar Ismail, CNA, Pontianak, Indonesia.
0: Singapore's health ministry is preparing hospitals and community care providers for potential severe haze episodes. It is urging them to ensure there are sufficient N95 masks and air purifiers and to prepare for a possible surge in haze-related hospital admissions. CNA's Sabrina Ng reports.
10: Hazy skies might be on the horizon as dry conditions and regional fires intensify the risk for Singapore in the coming weeks. And when air quality deteriorates, groups including seniors and children may be more vulnerable to respiratory illnesses than others.
11: People with asthma or chronic obstructive pulmonary disease, their symptoms may worsen when the air quality worsens. So, and older adults also have less physiological reserve, so they tend to develop symptoms compared to the healthy adults.
10: In an advisory issued in April and seen by CNA, the Health Ministry reminded doctors to ensure patients with asthma or chronic lung disease have enough medication. They should also have a plan to manage the patient's condition if symptoms worsen. Similar preparations are in place across the community care sector. The Agency for Integrated Care has told nursing homes, centre and home-based care providers to ensure masks and air purifying equipment are ready. At this centre, most activities already take place indoors. But NTUC Health says if the haze worsens, outdoor activities will be further scaled back.
12: We will actually start to recommend that we do more indoors. The only outdoors one would be for daycare centres where we transport them home, right? In between the journey from the centre to the van, that's where we will want them to take a little bit more caution. But by and large, they will be in a sheltered area, you know, protected from the haze.
10: The Haze Task Force says schools will adjust outdoor activities and switch on air purifiers if needed. Outdoor work can also be scaled back. Major retailers are also being asked to monitor N95 stocks and replenish them if demand rises. The task force says measures will be stepped up according to the severity of the haze.
0: Still to come, Alipay facing a long road to link with India's instant payment system for transactions abroad as well as within the country. And later, we look at the severe water shortage affecting the Panama Canal and its impact on shipping.
13: From the untold stories of 9/11 to a chilling trail of murder and Asia's push beyond oil, uncover the powerful stories reshaping our world this September on CNA.
14: I thought I was going to die.
13: 25 years after 9/11, unravel the story of those trapped inside Windows on the World, the iconic restaurant on the top floors of the World Trade Center's North Tower.
15: People were in the building. We had to race to get them out.
13: Accused of poisoning the victims with cyanide, Death Loans traces the deadly trail behind one of Thailand's most shocking murder cases.
16: Everyone was confused. How could this woman be a killer?
13: Across South and Southeast Asia, communities are pioneering a life without oil, using solar, biogas, electric vehicles, and local alternatives to build a cleaner, more resilient future.
17: Part of the inspiration is really the rising fuel costs.
13: This September on CNA.
18: The first thing in the morning as Asia wakes up to a new day. Get up to speed with major events shaping lives in the region and other parts of the world.
19: Putting things in perspective with eye-opening reports and expert analysis as a new era of global politics breeds power struggles and shifting alliances.
18: We get to the heart of the matter and take stock of the issues you're invested in with on-the-ground reports and wall-to-wall coverage. Viewing it all from a regional lens because we put Asia first.
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0: In your business news tonight, the axe is falling in India for some employees as PayPal goes ahead with a global overhaul and restructuring of its business. The company says it's laying off around 4% of its staff in the Asian nation, where it has had a presence for about two decades now. CNA's correspondent Priyata Brajabasi is covering that story from Bengaluru. Priyata, what is PayPal saying about its layoffs in India?
1: Jill, PayPal India has confirmed to Channel News Asia that they have laid off about 220 of their employees in India, which accounts to about 4% of their workforce in the country. The company reportedly has about 6,000 employees in the country, and the company says that this move is a part of their previously announced long-term growth strategy for the company. Now, employees across their operations in the country, specifically Chennai, Bengaluru and Hyderabad, are reportedly being affected by these job cuts. Remember, PayPal India started its operations in 2008 from their Chennai operations, which has now become their largest global technology center outside of the United States. Now, the company has had an interesting trajectory in the country. In 2017, post the demonetization wave of domestic digital payments in the country, PayPal decided to launch their domestic payment operations in the country, but they faced stiff opposition from their competitors like Google Pay, like Bharat Pay, Paytm, amongst many others, which then, and because of that, they were not able to establish a significant market share in the company. And then in 2021, experts say they had to stop their domestic digital payments operations in the country and focus entirely on cross-border payment operations for their Indian users.
0: Priyata, have other tech firms recently been laying off their staff in India as well? I mean, are you seeing trends emerging when it comes to retrenchments and the tech sector?
1: Absolutely, Jill. Experts have been saying that the recent rounds of layoffs in the country highlight a global trend seen across multinational companies, specifically technology multinational companies, where they have been restructuring their operations towards a more AI-led efficiency model. And experts say India's GCC sector, which is the Global Capability Center sector, which is a very mature sector in India, is going to be impacted significantly by these job cuts. In 2025, India's GCC sector reportedly laid off about 6,000 employees across the country. And with news of Oracle's restructuring affecting about 3,000 employees in India, and we are also hearing news that Uber India is also reportedly laying off a significant chunk of their Indian employees, although that news is yet to be confirmed by the company. These are all instances which experts say is going to affect India's employment numbers going forward.
0: All right, CNA correspondent Priyata Brajabasi in Bengaluru reporting live for us. Thank you. Alipay's plans to ease cross-border payments between China and India have stalled. Alipay's proposal to link with India's national payment system, UPI, in January was the first by a China-linked entity in the financial services sector and came as tensions between the two neighboring countries eased following a deadly border clash in 2020. Restrictions on Chinese investments were put in place after the conflict, though some were eased in March. Alipay wants to enable Indian travelers in China and other countries to use its network to pay and eventually allow international visitors to use it within India. However, reports say worries over how the transaction data is used and stored is a concern. Now, more than half of employers in Singapore have planned a hiring freeze in the year ahead, even as business outlook is expected to improve. Now, this is according to a poll by the Singapore National Employers Federation. 49% of firms surveyed plan to provide wage increases, with more than half looking to freeze salaries. Rising manpower costs remain the top challenge. Now, concerns over the cost of upskilling and reskilling have also grown. Still, SNEF says the labour market tightness has eased, with fewer firms reporting difficulties attracting and retaining professionals, managers, executives and technicians. Well, it's been a challenging year for the world's critical waterways. Around a fifth of global oil supplies are stuck in the Persian Gulf, and Yemen's Houthi rebels menace ships in the Red Sea. Across the globe, a queue at the Panama Canal with daily transits to be cut. But what's threatening the canal is not the war or rebels, but drought, made worse by the El Nino effect, with rainfall from May to August a third lower than historical averages. And that has pushed canal authorities to reduce the number of daily transits to 32 by the middle of the month from the current 36. And that's because officials say they want to conserve water ahead of the dry season at the end of this year. Why does a lack of rain affect the canal? Well, unlike Hormuz or Bab el-Mandeb, the Panama Canal is a series of locks at both ends of the waterway. Now, ships entering from the Pacific or Caribbean are raised 26 metres up into a freshwater lake in the middle of the country before being lowered down again at the opposite end. Now, the rain shortage has brought water in the Gatun Lake to its lowest level in 2 years, down more than 5% year to date. And around half of Panama's population relies on this lake for its freshwater needs. Now, 190 million litres, you heard that right, and that's enough to fill 61 Olympic-sized swimming pools. That's the amount of water drained from the Gatun Lake for every ship that passes through the Panama Canal.
2: These reserves only get their water from rainfall. There's no other way of getting it. That was why the canal was built where it was built, because we have this free resource. And it critically depends on the amount of rain. So despite that we're the fifth wettest country in the world, these major El Nino events can reduce our rain by up to 40%. And this year could be even worse, because the forecast is that this event will exceed anything we've seen in the past.
0: Ahead of the restrictions, ships are rushing to book transit slots, with estimated waiting times stretching into weeks. That demand has pushed auction prices up more than 16-fold this August on year. Last week, a South Korean-operated LPG tanker paid a record $5.3 million for a slot. So why are companies paying so much just across the canal?
3: The Panama Canal accounts for about 3% of global seaborne trade, which doesn't sound like a lot, but for a few key markets, it's incredibly important. So this is containers, particularly from Asia to the US East Coast. You've got LPG and ethane from the US to Asia. But we should stress, the Panama Canal is about efficiency rather than supply.
0: Now, this year's disruptions are expected to be worse than the drought in 2023, where El Nino exacerbated drought conditions and the war in Iran forcing a global rerouting of ships. Still to come, Malaysia is stepping up measures to deal with smoke haze drifting in from Indonesia. But it's also urging ASEAN to review a pact designed to tackle the situation. We'll speak to our digital correspondent about regional preparations.
4: On Orchard Road, four-century-old buildings would be given a new life.
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4: 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Temasek Shophouse, Monday, 7th of September on CNA.
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9: ตอนแรกมีคดีแค่1 2 3มันกลายเป็น8เป็น10แต่ผมคิดว่า30กว่าคน
10: Thai authorities have arrested who they believe is the most prolific serial killer in the nation's history.
11: How could this woman be a killer?
9: พอยืมเงินในวงแชร์ก็ไม่มีตังค์ใช้คืนในเมื่อไม่มีเงินใช้นี่จะทำยังไง
12: I have seen cyanide poisoning before but nothing like this
9: เดี๋ยวมันจะเป็นเซอร์เคิลอย่างนี้เลยคนไหนที่จะต้องทวงเงินเขาคนนั้นจะต้องตาย
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17: Around the world, nitrite is under scrutiny because it can lead to cancer-causing nitrosamines. What's in the healthier version of processed meats? I'd send 9 of them to the lab. Are nitrite-free meats better for you? 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
18: He took a big pay cut to go into AI. Was it worth it? He chose flexibility over a regular job. But can he afford it? Plus, 7 people on an average household income. How do they make it work? On Money Mind, Wednesday on CNA.
0: Hello again as we update tonight's top stories. Flood-hit areas in Nepal and Tibet face a massive rebuilding effort before the Himalayan region returns to normalcy amid rescue and recovery work more than a week after the disaster. A resurgent Typhoon Sodil makes a third landfall along China's southeast coast, forcing school closures and disrupting transport.Air Malaysia Sarawak launches cloud seeding operations to douse transboundary haze ahead of an upcoming dry spell. Polluted air lingers around the worst hit state, though recent readings hint at slight improvements. That haze affecting parts of Southeast Asia has renewed questions over the region's response to the recurring problem. Malaysia has been among the hardest hit in recent weeks, and it's calling for ASEAN to revisit its transboundary haze agreement more than 2 decades after it came into force. Our Malaysia correspondent, Amir Yusof, has been looking at why stronger actions remain so difficult. He's joining us live from Johor Bahru. Amir, what is stopping ASEAN from taking tougher actions, particularly when it comes to holding those responsible to account?
19: Well, Jill, I think the fundamental problem is that ASEAN has a transboundary pollution problem. But enforcement still largely stops at the borders. So the ASEAN Haze Agreement has been around for more than 2 decades, but it was designed around ASEAN's principles of consensus, sovereignty and non-interference.So this encourages countries to cooperate, but it doesn't really have much bite. There's no ASEAN-level fines or sanctions, and ASEAN itself cannot persecute any company for causing the haze. So Indonesia, for example, has persecuted companies under its own laws, but it becomes much harder for a Malaysia or Singapore to hold another country responsible for pollution across the border. Now, Singapore is a good example. It passed its Transboundary Haze Pollution Act in 2014,to pursue entities outside Singapore that contribute to the haze. But it's been more than 10 years and there's been no public persecution or convictions. And that's because you need cooperation. You need evidence on who controls the land, where the fire started, and which companies are responsible. And all this information sits in another jurisdiction. So the issue isn't that ASEAN lacks another agreement. The missing link here is accountability and the ability to enforce across borders.
0: Now, ASEAN wants the region to be haze-free by 2030, but given the political, the enforcement hurdles that you've been talking about, how realistic is that really?
19: Well, the experts we spoke to say that the 2030 goal is stretch. And I think there's an important distinction that we have to make. ASEAN doesn't mean no more fires or haze by 2030. The goal is to prevent large-scale land forest fires that causes the transboundary haze. And we are only 4 years away. And the region is still dealing with a recurring problem. Now, there are a few things that have to change. The first is accountability, as we spoke about earlier. The second, perhaps more important, is prevention. We already have the technology in space to identify hotspots. Now, the challenge is turning that information into action on the ground. And experts also point to peatlands. You know, some peatlands are drained and degraded and become vulnerable to catching fire. So protecting and restoring peatlands becomes critical. Now, the real test for 2030 is whether ASEAN can move from detecting and managing haze crises to preventing them and holding those responsible to account.
0: All right, we leave it there for now. CNA correspondent Amir Yusuf reporting live to us from Johor Bahru. And of course, you can read more of our correspondents' analysis on the haze situation across Southeast Asia on our website, cna.asia, as well as our mobile app. We're staying on this story and we have more insight. We're joined by Professor Azizan B. Abu Sama, meteorologist at the Institute of Ocean and Earth Sciences at the University of Malaya. Now, he is speaking to us from Kuala Lumpur. Professor, welcome to the show. Now, we have been hearing from our correspondent of some of the challenges that ASEAN is facing when it comes to the haze. Should efforts be focused more on prevention rather than what it appears to be now, managing it when it's here?
15: Okay. I am among the few in STAR and also in NST. Whenever I'm interviewed, I say that the haze is not just an air pollution, is an environmental disaster. And I already put that sort of... So it is to be treated more seriously in the sense because you're exposing millions of people to PM2.5. PM2.5 is one aerosol in which our own circulatory system cannot filter it out. So it goes into your circulation, it goes into your respiratory system, and there's a spike in asthma cases, and there may be spikes in increased mortality due to heart failure or heart attack and stroke. So it is an environmental disaster. And the thing is, you're subjecting the population in the region from about, you know, not 1 day, you're subjecting them to PM2.5, more than that, you know, 1 week, 2 weeks, 3 weeks.
0: Yeah.
15: And so it is, to me, an environmental disaster. So ASEAN, as a group, needs to tackle this and take it more seriously. Because I'm not talking just for Malaysia, but I think for the Indonesian, it's even worse. Because you know their API level is about 500 or more, and I think there are cases of people with asthmatic and in Indonesia itself that is suffering.
0: So
15: it is
0: an
15: environmental disaster that cannot
0: exactly. You're calling it an environmental disaster. Experts are characterizing it the same way. They're calling it a perfect storm where the El Nino comes together with the warmer temperatures, comes together with the dry, hazy conditions. Explain it to us. How much hotter does El Nino actually make the situation? And already we're already so warm here.
15: Well, every time the El Nino occur over our region, we tend to have drier, conditions. Some areas like Kalimantan and parts of Sumatra, you may even have drought. But, I mean, Australia also, you have drought. Now, the practice of open burning is a cultural practice. So July, September is the time in which the Indonesian farmers burn and land clear their agricultural land using open burning. Now, in Australia or in UK, when the situation is very dry, you ban completely open burning. You know, you can't even lit a barbecue. So the law is not to say rocket science law. It's already been practiced by many, many countries. So it's not something in which you need some sophisticated law to prevent the occurrence of open burning. It's a matter of just putting in the enforcement and making sure that you create the deterrent so that the farmers during this particular period, I'm not saying that you could, it's only during the period of El Nino that really is critical that you have
0: absolutely
15: this more enforcement, more care.
0: So could I ask you could you draw on your expertise in this area? And could you perhaps, given the trends that you have stated, how bad is it going to be this year compared to maybe 2015? Because in 2015, we saw like 2.6 million hectares burning. Is it going to be that bad? And perhaps where are the areas that you foresee might be impacted the worst?
15: Well, looking at the hot spot in Kalimantan, it's really bad this year. I mean, the last time was 2019, in which you have the right sort of environment. You have El Nino and you have positive Indian Ocean dipole, which encouraged drier season over Sumatra and over Kalimantan. And that particular haze in 2019 lasted nearly to the end of September. It's only when the inter-monsoon and the northeast monsoon kicks in that the smoke is blown more to the Indian Ocean than to the to Malaysia, Singapore or Sarawak side.
0: So expect more of the same?
15: I would expect so. In fact, when I look at the hotspot, the hotspot compared to 2019 is even more.
0: All right. We thank you for your heads up on what to expect in the coming weeks and months. We do thank you, Professor Azizuddin.
15: Well, come October, it'll be clear because the northeast monsoon will kick in.
0: Okay. Thank you so much. He is from the University of Malaya, speaking to us from Kuala Lumpur. Now, still to come, Indonesia's president reaffirms commitment to strengthening cooperation with Russia across various sectors. Prabowo Subianto making these remarks at a luncheon hosted by his Russian counterpart in Vladivostok.
13: History remembers the dates, but it was the minutes that changed the world. Pearl Harbor. A surprise attack that brought America into a war.
20: Within the first 5 minutes of the attack, four battleships were hit.
13: Hiroshima, an atomic bomb, one devastating moment that changed warfare forever.
21: We were not anymore in this old-fashioned war of guns and of military invasions and stuff. It was this new, much more terrifying.
13: Saigon, a desperate final evacuation as a nation fell.
22: The docks on Tuesday morning were crammed with thousands of Vietnamese desperate to escape from Saigon by any means possible.
13: Berlin, a city under siege as Hitler's empire crumbled.
23: It is the most benighted, appalling place you can imagine.
13: Four defining moments, reconstructed minute by minute, Sundays on CNA.
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5: Jupiter loved life. 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
2: But on September 11, 2001, terror struck.
5: Jupiter, above everything, he loved being a father to our son. I so want his story to be told and for him to not be forgotten.
2: Watch Windows on the World on demand at cna.asia.
0: Indonesia's president has reaffirmed the country's commitment to strengthening cooperation with Russia. Prabowo Subianto making a trip there for the fourth time in less than 2 years. Speaking as the guest of honor at the 11th Eastern Economic Forum in Vladivostok, Mr. Prabowo highlighted the forum's potential to strengthen regional cooperation and connectivity. He stressed how ties between Indonesia and Russia have continued to grow.
6: I propose that Indonesia and Russia set clear challenge to ourselves to double our trade within the first review period of the Indonesian Eurasian Economic Union Free Trade Agreement. This rise will be driven by complementary economies. The expected entry into force of the Indonesia EA-EU Free Trade Agreement in early 2027, and perhaps most importantly, closer ties between our business communities.
0: Myanmar leader Minon Lang is set to visit Vietnam, his third ASEAN trip since becoming president in April. CNA senior correspondent Leong Wai Kit looks at what the engagement means for ASEAN's efforts to resolve Myanmar's crisis.
7: Myanmar leader Minaw Lang's upcoming trip to Vietnam, the third ASEAN member state to welcome him for a visit after he became president, raises a couple of questions.
27: One, are more ASEAN states moving toward normalizing ties with Myanmar? And two, would that impact the position of ASEAN as a whole when it comes to legitimizing Minaw Lang's leadership? For now, there are contrasting positions on this matter. Now, as a bloc, ASEAN does not recognize Myanmar's staggered elections and its new government. That's why Minaw Lang remains barred from high-level ASEAN meetings.
7: Yet, some ASEAN members continue to engage with Myanmar. An analyst describes this as dual-track interaction between Myanmar and some ASEAN members.
28: It is the pursuit of the bilateral economic or strategic interest in a way that each capital feels they can better address it bilaterally, but at the same time, not necessarily so-called rocking the ASEAN boat.
7: Minaw Lang's upcoming trip would see him meet Vietnam's leader Tô Lâm, who, in his dual capacity as party chief and president, is the country's most powerful man. Hanoi earlier sent its top diplomat, Lê Hoài Trung, to Myanmar, where both sides reaffirmed their bilateral ties. For Myanmar's opposition, there are concerns that these bilateral engagements could give Minaw Lang greater diplomatic space without addressing the underlying crisis.
29: Whether, our neighboring countries got benefit from that engagement, or whether military junta is getting, and monopolizing the engagement to strengthen and also like kind of to consolidate their military rule in Myanmar. I think it is a big question mark. I think, as you know, so far the military junta is distorting the message and informations and trying to gain and trying to get benefit from that engagements and meeting.
27: The bigger test may come later this year when ASEAN leaders meet in the Philippines. Whether these growing bilateral ties translate into a change in ASEAN's collective position will be closely watched. In recent months, Min Aung Hlaing has stepped up criticism of what he calls discriminatory ASEAN members, accusing them of failing to recognize Myanmar's efforts to solve the crisis. He has also warned of case-by-case countermeasures against such states. The Philippines will hand over the ASEAN chairmanship to Singapore at the end of the year. Leong Wai-kit, CNA.
0: Calls for an early general election gaining momentum in Malaysia from senior figures both within the government and the opposition. Now, this comes as Islamist Party PAS holds its annual assembly this week. CNA senior correspondent Afifa Arifin has details.
8: Penyatuan Ummah, or Muslim Unity, is the rallying cry as thousands of PAS supporters gather in Kelantan this week for the Islamist Party's annual congress or Muktamar. What was once largely a political slogan is increasingly taking shape as an electoral strategy. PAS and UMNO are drawing closer, and now the two parties appear to agree on another issue, that Malaysia should go to the polls earlier. On Thursday, UMNO President and Deputy Prime Minister Ahmad Zahid Hamidi said he would prefer the next general election to be called early rather than wait for the government to serve out its full term till end 2027. PAS says it agrees.
9: Saya melihat keperluan untuk mengadakan awal, saya setuju bahawa sepatutnya dalam situasi keadaan yang tidak menentu begini, kita kena keluar daripada kemeluk yang ada. 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Dan saya setuju bahawa ia perlu disegerakan.
8: The comments come as Malaysia enters an increasingly crowded election calendar. For PAS and UMNO, there is already a model for how they could work together. In last month's Negeri Sembilan state election, Barisan Nasional and Perikatan Nasional divided the seats between them rather than going head-to-head, an arrangement that proved to be successful as they secured enough seats to form the state government. Now both sides are exploring whether that cooperation can be replicated on a national scale. PAS enters those negotiations from a position of strength. It dominates much of Malaysia's Malay Muslim heartland and holds the most number of seats by a single party in parliament. But observers say if PAS wants to pave a credible path to federal power, it will need to expand its reach beyond its traditional support base.
10: They're really, right now, as we speak, are calculating, strategizing. We're looking towards G16, and therefore, what would be our strategy? What do we need to get the votes that we need, which means that the non-Malays, non-Muslim voters, the non-Islamist Malays.
8: Party leaders say the Muktamar will also focus on policies from the economy and social issues to what PAS would actually do in Putrajaya. Here in Kelantan, PAS has little need to prove the strength of its grassroots machinery. But the bigger challenge is expanding that dominance in the Malay heartland into an electoral offering broad enough to win nationally. And this Muktamar could offer the clearest indication yet of how PAS intends to do that. Afifa Arifin, CNA, Kota Baru, Malaysia.
0: That's it for Asia Tonight, but we want to give you a last look at those aerial images filmed by CNA, showing the scale of devastation from last

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8: 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It's going to be an epic trip that takes our cyclist from Tokyo to Yokohama.
9: That's really, really good.
8: Kamakura. Okone.
10: These are the best views I've seen of Mount Fuji.
8: And finally, to Aizu Oshima.
10: Oh, wow. 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
8: From the untold stories of 9/11 to a chilling trail of murder and Asia's push beyond oil, uncover the powerful stories reshaping our world this September on CNA.
12: I thought I was going to die.
8: 25 years after 9/11, unravel the story of those trapped inside Windows on the World, the iconic restaurant on the top floors of the World Trade Center's North Tower.
13: People were in the building. We had to race to get them out.
8: Accused of poisoning the victims with cyanide, Death Loans traces the deadly trail behind one of Thailand's most shocking murder cases.
14: Everyone was confused. How could this woman be a killer?
8: Across South and Southeast Asia, communities are pioneering a life without oil, using solar, biogas, electric vehicles, and local alternatives to build a cleaner, more resilient future.
15: Part of the inspiration is really the rising fuel costs.
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20: In 2025, the wealth gap in South Korea has surged to record levels.

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0: 73-year-old Yi Nam Ki has lived in this neighborhood for almost three decades. His current dwelling is just over 3 square meters. And he shares it with an 89-year-old lady he's not related to. They moved in together after years as neighbors to split the rent. Yi Nam Ki now cares for her like his own family. Yi Nam Ki trained and worked as a barber for almost two decades in his youth, but lost his trade after he was injured in a sporting accident. Now he relies on the combined government housing support handouts of about $180 to get by. In winter, heating almost doubles the electricity bills. Down the same road, these homes are valued at millions of US dollars. A stark contrast showing rising inequality in South Korea. Across Asia, similar pressures are emerging. A new report published by the Asian Development Bank in 2025 found that many Asian economies are grappling with widening gaps in income, wealth, and opportunity due to rising costs, insecure work, and aging populations.
1: 실제 이제 불평등을 나타내는 여러 가지 지표들이 있는데요. 이제 가장 일반적인 지표는 지니 계수입니다.
0: To calculate the Gini coefficient, or the measure of inequality, economists line everyone up from the poorest to the richest. A Gini coefficient of zero means riches are perfectly distributed. A Gini of one means all the income goes to one person. Perfect inequality. South Korea's income Gini coefficient hovers between 0.31 and 0.33, which is moderate among OECD countries. Meaning, national income is fairly well distributed. However, when it comes to wealth, it's a different story. The wealth Gini for 2025 is projected to be 0.625, the highest ever. This means a small group of people own a large amount of assets, like real estate.
1: 자산 기준 지니 계수는 계속 확대가 되고 있습니다. 이 부동산 같은 경우가 굉장히 심각하게 지금 불평등이 심화되고 있습니다. 한국 같은 경우는 가계 자산의 75%가 부동산에 집중되어 있습니다. 실제 데이터를 살펴보게 되면은 순자산 상위 20% 같은 경우는 보유한 부동산 평균액이 14억 3천만 원 수준인데 이제 하위 20%는 1천만 원인데 그 굉장히 한 130배 이상 가량의 큰 차이가 발생하고 있습니다. 따라서 한국 같은 경우는 일반적으로 자산 불평등이 굉장히 심화되고 있고 이에 따라서 이게 가장 시급하게 개선되어야 할 문제라고 생각합니다.
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0: 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Villages became mega cities. And between 1960 and 1990, per capita income rose more than 30-fold. South Korea became known as the miracle on the Han River.
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0: 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Those who came before and those after. For the have-nots, soup kitchens in major cities are a lifeline.
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0: 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When the national pension was introduced in 1988, these workers were left with little time to accumulate retirement assets.
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0: Post-COVID, South Korea's economy has stagnated. The first 3 months of 2025 saw a contraction of 0.2%. Growth for the year is projected to be between 0.8 to 1%. So, the current young generation once again faces challenges in accumulating wealth.
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0: 33-year-old Ryu Hyuna rents a 46 square meter apartment with a boyfriend. It has three bedrooms, a modest living and dining area. 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
0: 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This was an increase of more than 7% from the month before. The median annual household income in Seoul is just under $40,000.
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0: Government data shows that over 60% of Koreans own homes. But the majority of these are older Koreans. Instead, more than 8 in 10 young people rent.
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0: Those without family backing have to count on their wages to move up the economic ladder. But in South Korea, this is becoming increasingly difficult for some.
6: 2 weeks since catastrophic flooding tore through Nepal, thousands remain missing and communities are facing urgent humanitarian needs.
7: Rescuers and authorities are navigating a complex response across largely impenetrable terrain. We look at what survivors need and what more can be done to help them on the next Asia First.
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16: Around the world, nitrite is under scrutiny because it can lead to cancer-causing nitrosamines. What's in the healthier version of processed meats? I'd send 9 of them to the lab. Are nitrite-free meats better for you? 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
1: After the Asian financial crisis in 1997, companies turned to flexible hiring and temporary work spread rapidly. What began as a short-term response for recovery became permanent. Labor market dualization emerged in South Korea, where the workforce is now split into two tracks, full-time versus temporary employment.
0: 이 둘 간의 어떤 임금이라든가 고용 안정성, 복지 제도 간에 굉장히 큰 차이가 나타나고 이게 한국에 굉장히 심각한 문제로 나타나고 있습니다.
1: In one 2025 government study, the annual average income of the top 10% of households stood at about 210 million won in 2024. The bottom 10%? They earned just over 10 million won a year. The income disparity between the top and bottom 10% reached 200.32 million won, surpassing 200 million won for the first time since the data was published in 2017. And for those with little employment prospects, gig work is all they can get.
2: 예전에 제가 들었던 얘기인데 한국 노동시장 3대 블랙홀이라고 해서 예를 들어서 뭐 면허가 있으면 배달 라이더를 다 하고 그 다음에 기본적으로 몸을 좀 잘 쓰거나 이게 몸밖에 없으면 이제 평택이나 이런 데 건설 현장으로 다 빨려 들어가고 그 다음에 이것도 저것도 없으면 쿠팡 물류센터로 간다 뭐 이런 얘기를 하시더라고요. 근데 진짜 많은 것 같아요.
1: Today, nearly 3 in 10 workers in South Korea are in insecure, non-regular jobs.
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1: 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But he struggled to find stable work. Just before the pandemic, he became a delivery rider.
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1: 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And he was able to upgrade his motorcycle and take on more demanding delivery work.
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1: Gig work became the last resort for many youths. Unemployment last December hit 4.1%, the highest since 2000. Among the group aged 15 to 29, 411,000 were jobless, the most since 2003, when the data was first collected.
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1: 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Different income groups moving in opposite directions at different speeds. One line rises, driven by higher income households whose wealth continued to grow. The other falls, tracking workers whose incomes and job security lagged.
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1: 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The average Korean worker saw their wage increase by 2.7%. This lagged inflation, which was 3.6%. In other words, workers saw their real wage decline during this period.
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1: Park Hee-chan is 31. He works full-time at a research firm where he makes about $3,000 a month.
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1: He's contemplating moving to a more established firm. However, research shows workers who start in small firms rarely move into large companies later on.
3: 내가 중소기업에 뭐 10년 다녔다가 대기업으로 뭐 중견으로 업그레이드하고 이게 안 되잖아요. 그런 게 전혀 안 되는 그러니까 중소기업 입사 이력만 있어도 대기업은 컷이거든요. 요즘은 그냥 이직이 안 돼요.
1: Yet, large corporations may be hiring fewer young workers. For example, at Samsung Electronics, the share of employees in their 20s dropped from over 30% in 2022 to just above 24% in 2024. SK Hynix saw an even sharper fall, from almost 30% to just over 20% over the same period.
0: 이렇게 되면 청년층이 선택할 수 있는 것은 두 가지가 있을 것 같은데요. 첫 번째는 노동시장에 아예 참여하지 않거나 그렇게 돼서 결국은 뭐 쉬었음 인구가 최근 많이 증가하고 있는데 이런 현상들이 그러니까 구직을 아예 포기하고 뭐 구직을 계속 준비하거나 포기하거나 이런 현상이 발생할 수 있고요.
1: In South Korea, the number of young people who are neither working nor job hunting has nearly doubled over the past decade, even as the youth population has shrunk. Most are not new to work and already held jobs, but stepped away after unstable pay, short contracts, or repeated failed attempts to move up.
0: 그래서 현재 이렇게 비정규직이라든가 어떤 좀 소위 말해서 일자리 질이 좀 낮은 일자리에 종사하게 되는 청년 같은 경우는 앞으로 경력 단절이라든가 아니면 낮은 임금으로 계속 갇히게 되는 그런 현상이 발생할 수 있을 우려가 있습니다.
1: And in South Korea, unequal opportunities do not just begin with your first job. It may already be evident in the classroom.
4: 9/11 to a chilling trail of murder and ages pushed beyond oil, uncover the powerful stories reshaping our world this September on CNA.
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6: People were in the building. We had to race to get them out.
4: Accused of poisoning the victims with cyanide, Death Loans traces the deadly trail behind one of Thailand's most shocking murder cases.
7: Everyone was confused. How could this woman be a killer?
4: Across South and Southeast Asia, communities are pioneering a life without oil, using solar, biogas, electric vehicles, and local alternatives to build a cleaner, more resilient future.
8: Part of the inspiration is really the rising fuel costs.
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10: 他有洗热一天一百多次。为什么是我们呢？
1: Some acts of love last a lifetime. Caring is one of them.
9: 14年了嘛，我很珍惜跟他在一起的每一天。无论怎么样，我一直都会在你身边。Stories
1: of sacrifice, devotion, and unwavering love.
11: 你不能够动。 我就是你的手和脚。在他有生以年，我孝顺他了，我足够了。An
1: ode to those who care.
12: 谢谢你们爱我。I
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1: By Your Side premieres 30th August on CNA.

0: South Korea's economic rise last century led it to be called the miracle on the Han River.
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0: In the decades after the Korean War, successive governments made education a national priority, expanding universal schooling, standardizing curricula, and tightly linking education policy to industrial and economic planning. From the 1960s, schools and universities were scaled up rapidly to supply the engineers, technicians, and professionals needed for growth. In the most recent OECD program for international student assessment, South Korean students ranked well above the OECD average in mathematics, reading, and science in 2022. More than 70% of South Koreans aged 25 to 34 have completed tertiary education, the highest rate across the OECD, compared with an average of about 50%. But now, there's a feeling that education is not the great leveler after all.
2: 교육 같은 경우는 사실 한국에서는 그 급속도의 경제 성장과 어떤 높은 사회 이동성을 굉장히 제공하는 주력 동력원이었습니다. 하지만 최근 들어서는 이 교육을 통해서 오히려 불평등이 계속 그 물려 대물림이 되는 그런 현상이 발생하고 있는데요.
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0: In South Korea, the three top universities are known by the abbreviation SKY, as they are made up of Seoul National University, Korea University, and Yonsei University. Based on the Korea Development Institute's national scholarship application data, about 67% of Seoul National University students come from high-income families, while around 17% come from low-income families.
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0: 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Often, lessons begin as soon as school ends and can stretch late into the evening, sometimes across weekends.
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0: 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That leaves many parents uncertain about how their children are really doing.
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0: 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For elementary school students, participation is much higher, around 86%. Tuition at private elementary schools averages over $8,200 a year, while Seoul's public schools are typically free.
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0: There's a reason why parents clamor for their children to get into the top schools. Graduates from the Sky Universities are viewed as more desirable by employers. Research also shows that by the age of 40, those from the top universities earn up to 50% more than their peers from the lowest ranked schools. According to 2022 surveys of Korea's top 500 firms, 4 out of 10 of CEOs held degrees from one of the Sky schools.
4: 부분적으로 스카이라든가 그 인류대학에 대한 선호도는 타당성이 있습니다. 왜 그러냐면 사회적으로 매우 공부를 잘했다, 또 그런 암기력이 좋다, 이런 식으로 어느 정도 성실성이 입증된 학생들에 대해서는 그걸 보장하는 그 능력을 어느 정도 인정해주는 학력이기 때문에 그것을 조직이나 신입 채용 과정에서 인정하는 것은 필요합니다. 그래서 저는 이 기업들의 선택은 올바르다.
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0: With inequality hardening across generations, the question now is no longer if the system is unfair, but whether South Korea can still fix it.
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15: History remembers the dates, but it was the minutes that changed the world. Pearl Harbor, a surprise attack that brought America into a war.
16: Within the first 5 minutes of the attack, four battleships were hit.
15: Hiroshima, an atomic bomb, one devastating moment that changed warfare forever.
17: We were not anymore in this old-fashioned war of guns and of military invasions and stuff. It was this new, much more terrifying.
15: Saigon, a desperate final evacuation as a nation fell.
18: The docks on Tuesday morning were crammed with thousands of Vietnamese desperate to escape from Saigon by any means possible.
15: Berlin, a city under siege as Hitler's empire crumbled.
19: It is the most benighted, appalling place you can imagine.
15: Four defining moments, reconstructed minute by minute, Sundays on CNA.
20: He took a big pay cut to go into AI. Was it worth it? He chose flexibility over a regular job. But can he afford it? Plus, seven people on an average household income. How do they make it work? On Money Mind, Wednesday on CNA.
0: In June 2025, Lee Jae-myung of the Democratic Party was elected as South Korea's next president, ending about 6 months of political turmoil since the previous president, Yoon Suk-yeol, declared martial law. Part of President Lee's campaign promise was to reduce inequality.
1: 빈부격차도 굉장히 좀 더 이제 강화되고 있다라고 얘기를 하고요. 이런 격차 해소를 어떻게 할 거냐라고 하는 측면에서는 법과 제도를 통해서 정책과 예산 사업을 통해서 격차를 해소하겠다라고 하는 것이 한 축에 있는 것 같고요.
0: 이 영우 once worked as an irregular manufacturing plant worker before spending a decade championing workers' rights as a labor lawyer. He's now a lawmaker from the ruling Democratic Party.
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0: Apart from wage reform, the government has other plans. From capping mortgage loans to cool the real estate market, to distributing cash vouchers, to more radical ideas like universal basic income.
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0: 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Much of the economic activity is centered around the capital, Seoul.
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0: As seats of power and commerce concentrated in the Seoul metropolitan area, jobs followed. People flocked to the capital, not just for work, but for access to schools and services.
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0: And it's the young who are flocking to the capital for opportunities. Though Seoul's overall population saw a decrease between 2022 and October 2025 for the group aged between 20 to 39, the numbers increase by about 77,500. Furthermore, Seoul wage earners on average make about 10 to 15% more than their national counterparts.
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0: One solution is to spread out the top universities. President Lee has proposed a plan to decentralize higher education. Known as the 10 Seoul National University Scheme, it would raise 9 regional universities to the level of Seoul National University, creating 10 top-tier public universities across the country. The idea targets what critics call the sky bottleneck, the concentration of talent, funding, and prestige in Seoul.
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21: 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South Korea's 2025 economic expansion is estimated to be a tepid 1%.
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21: Meanwhile, for delivery rider John Seong-bae, he will turn 41 this year. But for him and others like him, uncertain economic prospects leave them feeling stuck.
22: 일단 생활이 규칙적이어야 되잖아요. 뭐 결혼 생활을 할 거면. 근데 뭐 지금 제 상황이 그렇지는 않은 것 같고 뭐 몇 년은 너무 좀 까마득하기는 한데 아직까지 모르겠다. 왜냐하면 그냥 미래를 생각하기보다 지금 앞만 너무 생각하면서 사는 부분도 있는 것 같네요. 하루하루 살기도 좀 급급해요. 진짜 버티기도 급급하고.
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26: It lives in our drains and is often ignored. But this fish actually saved the world. This is a true story. A long time ago, in an era far, far away, this fish was so revered by the pharaohs, it appeared in tomb paintings. Over time and across various civilizations, it found its way to Singapore. Then left by plane to spawn a diaspora. Meet the common tilapia. It also has many aliases, and it's well known as a freshwater fish that lives in brackish water, eats anything, grows fast, and is a mouth brooder. That's basically the mum incubating and protecting its young in its mouth while starving for a week or so. In the late 19th century, tilapia was one of the many hobby fishes traded by Dutch sailors, which explains its presence in Java. How it ended up in the lake is a mystery, but there, an eventful meeting occurred. In the 1930s, Haji Mujaya observed a mouth brooder and its other habits, and later promoted tilapia breeding in wet rice fields. It gave depression-torn Indonesians a cheap protein option. The fish was named Ikan Mujaya in his honor. A decade later, war came to the Pacific. The region fell to the Japanese. The seas could not be fished because of constant bombing. This was bad news for a region largely surviving on a pescatarian diet. Fish farming in ponds was not yet developed, except to breed inedible koi. So the babies came to the rescue. In 1944, 123 Ikan Mujaya fingerlings flew into Singapore to kickstart an imperial Japanese experiment. In a pond named Detsui in Kampong Potong Pasir, an attempt was made to breed tilapia from scratch. 4 months later, great success! Free fingerlings were distributed for public pond breeding. The fish was named Ikan Des, short for Detsui, but to the locals, it was that Japanese fish. But the Japanese who ran the experiment were actually Taiwanese who were conscripted from occupied Taiwan. One of them was fish expert Guo Qizhang. The fate of both man and fish was about to change. Because within a year, Guo found himself in a POW camp when the Japanese lost the war and surrendered. There, he hatched a plan with fellow Taiwanese inmate Wu Zhenghui. They snuck back to Tetsui Pond and in an empty pineapple tin smuggled out 16 fingerlings. And the rest is history. 13 of the surviving fingerlings spawned a viable protein source for a hunger-struck post-war Taiwan. The Taiwanese

fast-growing protein, and the Singapore tilapia was the answer. Fingerlings were sold globally. And everywhere they went, hybrids were created and kick-started an aquaculture for many economies. The Singapore tilapia thus spawned a diaspora, fed many hungry people, and was loved, even immortalized. Today, tilapia is the world's second most important freshwater fish source, farmed in over 130 countries, becoming as readily available as the chicken. And as for the Singapore tilapia, there's a breakthrough. The freshwater fish is now bred in salty marine waters, producing a better tasting, meatier protein. Putting a spin to an old saying, keep searching, because there are plenty of fish in the sea.

0: This is Singapore Tonight.
1: Good evening, I'm Angela Lim in tonight's top stories. A fresh survey finds more than half of employers are planning to freeze hiring into the next year, despite an improving business outlook. Hospitals and care providers urge to stock up on N95 masks and air purifiers ahead of potentially severe haze conditions. 28 agencies stand ready to respond. And growing demand for STEAM education at tertiary institutions, with more focus on creativity and problem solving as AI takes over routine work. And Singapore prisons are testing a robot that can patrol yards and detect incidents, helping officers respond more quickly and safely.

And in your business update, a survey finds that rolling out transformation company-wide is still a struggle, even as it is urgently needed to ensure survival and relevance. Plus, the hospitality sector to get access to a productivity grant, starting with AI concierge solutions. More than half of Singapore employers plan to stop hiring.

0: expect wage freezes or moderation in 2027, even as the business outlook improves. This is according to an annual poll by the Singapore National Employers Federation. Natalie Ong with more.
1: Over the past 2 months, over 300 firms employing nearly 160,000 workers were surveyed on their expectations for the year ahead. The poll found that more than half do not plan to raise headcount in 2027, similar to last year's outlook. 51% were looking to freeze or moderate salaries, compared to 48% last year. That's even as firms expressed a slightly more positive outlook for the year ahead.
2: For wages, it is true that the change is a bit counterintuitive to the overall finding that a number of firms who are reporting uncertain business prospects, that percentage has dropped. I think I will characterize one key concern of employers as the rising manpower costs as one of the key pressures they face today. So when employers are already facing that as a pressure on the business, I think raising wages may not be the top of mind for many employers.
1: SNEF says labour market tightness has eased but remains uneven in a K-shaped curve. Outward-oriented sectors are benefiting from stronger external and tech-driven demand. Retail, food and beverage services are among sectors facing a double whammy of weaker consumer demand and rising operating costs. And while most employees are still committed to wage increments for lower-wage workers, that number has now fallen from 96 to 86% on year. A growing priority for firms now is transforming the workplace with AI, which one analyst says is to future-proof both businesses and workers.
3: Companies are just cautious about where do they put their resources, their limited finite resources, into which bucket in terms of either we upskill our people or do we invest in some form of AI transformation projects and so forth. So it's somewhat of a trade-off that organizations and business leaders, and even for that matter, HR professionals would have to actually support the business leaders as well.
1: He says the cautious, prudent approach firms are adopting is one aimed at keeping firms and jobs sustainable in the long term.
0: Singapore's health ministry is preparing hospitals and community care providers for potential severe haze episodes. It's urging them to ensure there are sufficient N95 masks and air purifiers and to prepare for a possible surge in haze-related hospital admissions. The Haze Task Force says response plans across 28 government agencies are ready to kick in if air quality worsens. Sabrina Ng reports.
4: Hazy skies might be on the horizon as dry conditions and regional fires intensify the risk for Singapore in the coming weeks. And when air quality deteriorates, groups including seniors and children may be more vulnerable to respiratory illnesses than others.
5: People with asthma or chronic obstructive pulmonary disease, their symptoms may worsen when the air quality worsens. So, and older adults also have less physiological reserve, so they tend to develop symptoms compared to the healthy adults.
4: In an advisory issued in April and seen by CNA, the Health Ministry reminded doctors to ensure patients with asthma or chronic lung disease have enough medication. They should also have a plan to manage the patient's condition if symptoms worsen. Similar preparations are in place across the community care sector. The Agency for Integrated Care has told nursing homes, centre and home-based care providers to ensure masks and air purifying equipment are ready. At this centre, most activities already take place indoors. But NTUC Health says if the haze worsens, outdoor activities will be further scaled back.
6: We will actually start to recommend that we do more indoors. The only outdoors one would be for daycare centres where we transport them home. Right in between the journey from the center to the van, that's where we will want them to take a little bit more caution. But by and large, they will be in a sheltered area, you know, protected from the haze.
4: The Haze Task Force says schools will adjust outdoor activities and switch on air purifiers if needed. Outdoor work can also be scaled back. Major retailers are also being asked to monitor N95 stocks and replenish them if demand rises. The task force says measures will be stepped up according to the severity of the haze.
0: Forest and land fires are once again raising concerns over haze in the region. Indonesia has made significant progress in reducing the scale of even the worst fires, but the threat has never completely gone away. So why does the problem keep returning? And what makes some of these fires so difficult to control? Caitlin Ng explains.
7: Indonesia's forest and land fires can flare dramatically from one year to another. In 2015, about 2.6 million hectares burned. In 2019, around 1.6 million. The number surged again to roughly 1.16 million hectares in 2023, before falling sharply in the next 2 years. So Indonesia has made progress since its worst fire years. But the fires have never fully gone away. Why do they keep coming back? Most don't simply start naturally. They typically start with fire used to clear vegetation.
8: The scale is the issue. The concessions in the rural landscape are pretty vast, larger than Singapore, even for one company perhaps. And not all land is under a major company's control as well, because those entities have an ability to up their investment and operating expenditures to manage fire issues. Fire is still the cheapest land clearing tool for some smallholders and medium operators, and it's harder to monitor consistently. And, small control burns can escalate unexpectedly fast in a dry year.
9: And whether a small fire stays small depends heavily on what lies beneath it.
7: Much of the problem is peat. Peat is made up of partially decomposed plants that have accumulated over thousands of years. In its natural state, it's waterlogged. But when peatland is drained for farming or plantations, the water level falls. That organic material dries out and becomes much easier to burn. A small surface fire can then ignite the peat itself. And instead of simply moving across the surface, the fire can spread underground. The flames above ground may be gone, while the peat beneath keeps smouldering.
8: The very deep peat means that once you have a fire that, say, spreads into the area from somewhere, or an inadvertent match being thrown, once this catches fire and the water levels are low, the fires can basically smoulder, even though it's put out at the surface. These can smoulder and go very deep underground and be on fire for weeks. So you can put out what you see, but still there's fire burning beneath your feet.
9: That's why a fire that appears to be extinguished can flare up again elsewhere. Then there's the weather. Prolonged dry spells make degraded peat even more combustible.
7: And when the winds line up, smoke can travel hundreds of kilometers, turning a local fire into a regional haze problem. So this isn't just one problem, but several reinforcing one another. People starting fires, peatlands that have become vulnerable to burning, and weather that can rapidly amplify the damage. Indonesia has strengthened monitoring, firefighting, and peatland restoration. And the fall in burned areas since 2015 shows those measures have had an impact. But putting out the flames only tackles the end of the chain. As long as burning remains an attractive way to clear land and large areas of peat remain dry enough to ignite, the conditions for the next outbreak remain.
9: Breaking the cycle means not just fighting fires after they start, but making the landscape itself harder to burn.
0: Patients with advanced cancer are receiving general palliative care as part of their routine surgical treatment to improve their quality of life. The program equips surgeons with the skills to support patients, such as help them manage their symptoms and make better decisions about treatment and care. Called Oncordance, it's launched by the National Cancer Centre Singapore, along with a $1 million investment from philanthropic group Lian Foundation. The centre says that while palliative care is relatively established in cancer care, there are gaps. This is largely due to a lack of palliative care training among surgeons. The programme is expected to benefit 1,000 patients over 2 years, with plans for possible expansion in the future. Since August last year, it has benefited more than 220 patients.
10: A lot of my patients don't share what they feel directly with their family members. They may not even have reflected on it themselves. So having these conversations before the surgery, even after that, continually just repeating it to kind of understand what's important to them. And then we communicate that also with the family, because the family is there when we have those conversations. Helps everyone understand what, you know, a patient wants.
0: And still to come, what skills give humans an edge over AI? In the age of automation, demand for certain courses are rising at Singapore's tertiary institutions. And a survey reveals that integrating new technologies across an entire organization continues to be challenging for many businesses. Find out why when we return.
11: In more than a week since catastrophic flooding tore through Nepal, thousands remain missing and communities are facing urgent humanitarian needs.
12: Rescuers and authorities are navigating a complex response across largely impenetrable terrain. We look at what survivors need and what more can be done to help them on the next Asia First.
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20: ตอนแรกมีคดีแค่1 2 3มันกลายเป็น8เป็น10แต่ผมคิดว่า30กว่าคน
21: Thai authorities have arrested who they believe is the most prolific serial killer in the nation's history.
22: How could this woman be a killer?
20: พอยืมเงินในวงแชร์ก็ไม่มีตังค์ใช้คืนในเมื่อไม่มีเงินใช้นี่จะทำยังไง
23: I have seen cyanide poisoning beforeBut nothing like this.
20: เดี๋ยวมันจะเป็นเซอร์เคิลอย่างนี้เลยคนไหนที่จะต้องทวงเงินเขาคนนั้นจะต้องตาย
16: Death Notes, Thailand Cyanide Murders, Saturday and Sunday on CNA.

0: Welcome back. About 90 Capitaland Investment employees were laid off in a restructuring exercise. The group says it's part of a periodic review of its organizational structure. The company is considering redeployment opportunities where appropriate. In a joint statement with the Singapore Industrial and Services Employees Union, it said the union was informed in advance. The union has engaged with the firm in the process and will provide further assistance and resources to affected staff. This retrenchment makes up about 4% of the firm's Singapore-based workforce. Enterprise transformation is underway in Singapore, but many businesses have yet to scale it into meaningful organization-wide change. Nearly 8 in 10 business leaders say transformation remains either moderate or limited, while 2 in 3 describe the pace of change as slow. That's according to a new NTUC Learning Hub survey that examines how transformation is reshaping organizations, operations, and workforce outcomes, as Alexandra Anand reports.
1: Keeping track of workers and maintenance teams across different sites used to involve lots of manual coordination. Now, facilities management company STIE can see much of that information in one place. This integrated system allows it to track teams and resources and deploy them where they're needed.
2: I think before the AI revolution, we were all into centralized command and control, having a communication within a WhatsApp chat group. So since then, we have AI and chatbots, and that has changed a little bit of how we operate. Our standard operating procedures are now in digital format.
1: Putting more information at workers' fingertips has helped them respond more quickly to clients. The company says productivity has risen by around 20%. But getting the technology in place is one thing. Getting workers up to speed is another.
2: We wish we could do more training, like a week, but the operational requirements require them to be deployed, sometimes in 2 to 3 days' time.
1: It's a trade-off other businesses are grappling with too. A survey shows that leaders and employees see different barriers to transformation. Business leaders point to budget constraints, capability gaps, and limited operational capacity as their biggest barriers. Employees put insufficient training at the top, followed by unclear communication and heavy workloads. Another disconnect? Perceptions of workforce support.
3: There's a lot of time company actually focus on the strategy of their business, okay, and roll out, you know, technology, you know, without aligning, you know, to the workers, yeah, whether the workers are catching up or actually understand what their strategy is about. It's important for organizations to equip workers with the new skills so that they can actually, most importantly, apply it, you know, in the workplace.
1: He says continuous feedback is key to bridging that gap, helping leaders identify problems on the ground while giving workers a clearer idea of what the changes mean for their jobs.
0: And circling back to our top story, more than half of Singapore employers plan to stop hiring and expect wage freezes or moderation in 2027. That's according to an annual poll by the Singapore National Employers Federation. And here to share more about the data is Kwa Boon Wee, who is Vice President of the Singapore National Employers Federation Council. Boon Wee, welcome to the show.
4: Thank you.
0: Now, first of all, we know that Singapore's economic growth is growing stronger at this point, but why is that not translating into greater confidence in the labour market?
4: Well, I think, first of all, a lot of employers still face a lot of uncertainty in the overall marketplace, in the macro environment. They're also concerned about costs, and that their costs remain quite high, manpower, property in other areas. And I think what's also quite clear is, well, the overall economic growth in Singapore is strong. It masks the fact that there are several sectors that are doing really well, and there are also several sectors that are not doing so well. And some of the sectors that are not doing well may have actually higher numbers of manpower involved. So overall, I think companies are just responding to all those confluence of factors and being more cautious.
0: Now, SNEF has also mentioned an increasingly K-shaped curve when it comes to the labour market. Can you explain to us what that K-shaped economy means for wages, hiring, and even job security?
4: Well, I think if you're operating in the sectors that are doing very well, then there should be every opportunity for a lot of that economic growth to flow into benefits for the employees and overall profits, and that's very positive. But for the sectors that are not doing so well, where economic growth remains quite low, then you would find that there's really very little opportunity to reward workers with any meaningful wage increases. And therefore, the hiring in that area is also a little bit more subdued than the overall macro number would suggest. And I think that's what's flowing through into our numbers, certainly the surveys indicating how people respond that way.
0: Now, based on these findings, do you think the local firms are adapting quickly enough to the recent developments? And what should employers do now to ensure productivity gains continue, even with greater use of AI?
4: Well, I think we've talked to a lot of our companies about how they can use AI to increase productivity. And I think ultimately there must be productivity gains in the sector so that that economic growth in those sectors can be better. There are a lot of schemes out there, and I think we're still in the early stages. People are looking at what AI can do for them, how they can go about energizing their workforce. And I think this is a journey that we want to work very closely with trade associations, our members, and make sure that everyone is really focused on the journey to how to lift productivity.
0: Now, the National Wages Council is expected to release its recommendations later this year. What is SNEF asking for in this year's discussions? And where do you see the biggest tensions when it comes to growth, especially for lower wage workers?
4: Yeah, I think we are trying to be a little bit more cautious in our outlook. I think we all recognize the overall economic GDP numbers are likely to be quite healthy. But we want to reiterate this point that there are sectors that are doing well and there are sectors that are not doing well. For the sectors that are doing well, we hope that employers will reward their workers fairly and make sure that the results of that success is passed on. For sectors that are not doing well, I think we need to really look at take a hard look at those sectors, how they can and use AI or even other opportunities to lift productivity. Because long-term, without productivity-led growth, it's very hard for meaningful wage growth to continue and to be sustained.
0: And what would those sectors be, the ones that you feel probably need a little bit more push?
4: Well, the two that immediately come to mind would be the F&B sector and the retail. And I think a lot of the sectors that are trending below the overall average are domestic-leaning sectors. Mm. And I think that's an area where we need to have greater emphasis and make sure how the combination of technology, better practices, workforce transformation can lead to an overall better result.
0: So how is SNEF specifically, you know, helping or supporting these firms that might need a little bit more support?
4: Yeah, we're trying very hard to look at what people can do at AI, but even other general things, how they can lift productivity. There are a lot of schemes out there. There are a lot of opportunities for them. You know, we continue to extort all of them to look to embrace that and see what they can do. And I think it's hard for some of these sectors. Some of these businesses are more traditional, maybe older. Transformation is always harder. New businesses don't need to be encouraged to adopt new practices. So we're just going to have to work harder to try and work with some of these members and get them to lift their overall productivity.
0: Boon Wee, thank you so much for sharing your thoughts with us today. That was Kwa Boon Wee, who is Vice President of the Singapore National Employers Federation Council. In other news, hotels can soon access a productivity grant, starting with adopting AI concierge solutions. For example, these can handle routine tasks and certain requests from guests. It's to address manpower crunch and at the same time, free up existing staff to spend more time engaging guests. The authorities are calling for the building of more productive and future-ready hotels. Ivy Chok checks out one that's already putting AI to work.
5: At this hotel along Waterloo Street, tech runs quietly in the background. From digital check-in counters to automated service robots and smart room features.
6: Certainly, the curtains are opened.
7: So I've just checked in and I realised I forgot my toothbrush.
5: Normally, they would take a call to the front desk, but over here at Hotel Waterloo, things are a little bit different. Watch this. Hello, AI. Can I get a toothbrush?
6: Are you requesting toothbrush?
5: Minutes later, the toothbrush arrives, delivered by a robot. It's one less task for staff. The hotel is also looking to use AI for financial and marketing analyses.
7: AI rostering is one of the parts that we're looking at. In view of current rostering, is also very tough. And when someone on urgent leave or on sudden MC, then the rostering become haywire. So they have to reschedule again. So we are looking at AI and automated roasting systems as well.
5: From 1st November, hotels will be able to tap funding for industry-specific tech solutions with simpler applications, faster approvals, and quicker implementation. This was announced at an industry conference. However, the authorities point out that human touch remains key in hospitality.
8: To support this, STB will introduce service quality masterclasses in partnership with quality assurance institutions. STB and Singapore Hotel Association will also roll out service excellence training programs. These masterclasses will equip hoteliers with practical skills to consistently deliver high standards of hospitality.
5: The STB, or Singapore Tourism Board, has also launched an AI playbook for tourism to guide hotels in their tech transformation and prepare workers for such operations.
0: We've heard a lot about STEM, science, technology, engineering, and mathematics, but STEAM is heating up among tertiary education institutions in Singapore, with the addition of arts seeing hot demand. With AI taking over more technical and routine tasks, these schools are placing greater emphasis on creativity, critical thinking, empathy, and real-world problem-solving. Nicole Carter finds out why such skills are key.
9: What you see is entirely programmed by code. It's easily done in under a minute, with AI handling much of the technical work. These students at PSB Academy now have more time to put on their thinking caps and find solutions around different scenarios. It's part of the private university's push to meet what it says is a 50% growth in demand for STEAM education over the past 2 years.
10: Gone are the days where a technical person can just stay technical for a long time. I mean, you can just be an engineer, I'm very good at producing something, but as an engineer in today and in future, you need to be able to communicate your thinking, communicate your innovation.
9: The university is also building an integrated STEAM hub with larger interdisciplinary learning spaces and high-tech facilities. At the Singapore University of Technology and Design, there's also a growing focus on the humanities. Its design and AI degree is the first here to integrate social sciences like psychology and philosophy into a technology degree.
11: It's not just about asking, can we do this, but should we do this, for whom and under what conditions. These are the perspectives that change how you will see a problem before you even start building the solutions. This is very important because if you frame the problem incorrectly, even an excellent technical solution may solve the wrong problem.
9: Students and alumni will get funding and support via a 35 million investment platform to pursue their creative entrepreneurial exploits. The push to find real-world solutions is also taking shape at James Cook University in Singapore. At its new Barramundi Hatchery facility, students train in conditions that mirror industry, learning how to react when things do not go according to plan.
12: We're really making sure that students are problem-focused and that they've got practical skills and that they're resilient. Resilience is quite a hard thing to teach, and we talk about resilience and agility as key skills for a changing workforce.
9: Other universities are taking the A in STEAM education more literally. Inspired by its arts festival last year, SMU is piloting a dance choreography course to explore Singapore's culture and identity while building creativity and empathy. It believes that these are skills that AI cannot replicate yet.
13: By, you know, marrying it with intellectual rigor, by using it as a platform to examine some of the cultural forces that shape the emergence of Singaporean identity. We can get students to think about not just learning dance techniques for the sake of learning the dance, but to ask larger questions about what multiculturalism and national identity mean.
9: It's not just those entering the workforce who need to adapt. At Kaplan, about 6 in 10 of its Singaporean students are early or mid-career professionals. As AI takes on more routine tasks across industries, employers are looking for a different mix of skills.
14: They are looking for people that can interpret the information that AI gives them, think about that information, analyze it, provide actionable insights, communicate those insights, advocate for them, and then collaborate with other colleagues around the business in order to execute on those insights.
9: It's a similar shift at the Management Development Institute of Singapore, where more than half its students are working adults. Next year, a new campus will provide them with digital tools to spark creativity while keeping the face-to-face learning that adult learners value.
15: They're able to relate what they learn in the classroom to their workplace applications. So many projects are designed for them to actually use live work examples or do research in their work environment and to present their research findings as well.
9: At EHL Hospitality Business School, courses are seeing a near 40% year-on-year rise among working professionals. As technology gets smarter, educators say the premium is shifting to what people can bring to the equation: creativity, judgment, and the ability to keep learning.
0: And still to come, Malaysia Sarawak launches cloud seeding operations to douse transboundary haze ahead of an upcoming dry spell. And more than $3 million raised for Nepal in just days. How the Singapore Red Cross is stepping up relief efforts as communities grapple with the devastation. Stay with us.
16: History remembers the dates, but it was the minutes that changed the world. Pearl Harbor, a surprise attack that brought America into a war.
17: Within the first 5 minutes of the attack, 4 battleships were hit.
16: Hiroshima, an atomic bomb, one devastating moment that changed warfare forever.
18: We were not anymore in this old-fashioned war of guns and of military invasions and stuff. It was this new, much more terrifying.
16: Saigon, a desperate final evacuation as a nation fell.
19: The docks on Tuesday morning were crammed with thousands of Vietnamese desperate to escape from Saigon by any means possible.
16: Berlin, a city under siege as Hitler's empire crumbled.
20: It is the most benighted, appalling place you can imagine.
16: 4 defining moments, reconstructed minute by minute. Sundays on CNA.
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0: On Orchard Road, 4-century-old buildings would be given a new life.
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0: The making of an expanded hub for social impact. 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

0: Welcome back. Turning to world news, Malaysia's state of Sarawak has launched a three-day cloud seeding operation to migrate transboundary haze or mitigate transboundary haze ahead of an expected dry spell next month. The area has been among the hardest hit by smoke blowing in from fires in Indonesia. Footage released by officials in Sarawak show an aircraft carrying steel tanks filled with salt water. An expert says crews will target cumulus clouds to induce rain, but stressed that prevailing southerly winds can delay the effects. Indonesia, meantime, has cancelled in-person classes for more than 1 million students in worst-hit West Kalimantan. Authorities are ramping up efforts to contain land and forest fires, but firefighters are struggling to contain raging blazes, especially in peatland areas. Senior correspondent Saiful Bara Ismail reports.
1: It's all hands on deck as Indonesia battles to contain its forest and land fires. Government ministries and agencies are working alongside firefighters and volunteers across affected areas. But those on the front lines are fighting more than just the flames they can see.
2: Much of West Kalimantan is covered by peatland, and when that peat dries out and catches fire, it doesn't just burn on the surface, the fire can also spread underground. So even when the flames above ground are gone, you can still see smoke rising from the soil. That's because the peat beneath the surface can continue smoldering, and that's what makes these fires so difficult to put out.
1: Another challenge is the unpredictable nature of the fires, which can suddenly flare up and spread, exposing firefighters to intense heat and thick smoke.
3: Tantangannya pada saat api besar ya, Pak. 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
1: A shortage of water is also hampering firefighting efforts. Crews battling fires in remote areas are being forced to travel long distances to replenish their supplies, giving the flames time to return.
4: Kita lagi semprot, tangki airnya habis, tangki mobil tangki harus turun lagi ngambil air ke Sungai Kapuas. 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
1: Some fires have also crept dangerously close to residential areas in places less than 50 meters from homes.
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1: Ultimately, what firefighters need most to fully extinguish these fires is sustained rainfall. Until the peatlands are thoroughly wet again, fires can continue smoldering underground and potentially flare up again.
7: Saat ini yang bisa dilakukan hanya pengendalian saja ini. 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
1: Authorities are also carrying out weather modification operations in an effort to induce rain during the dry season. Until sustained rainfall arrives, firefighters and volunteers on the ground will continue their efforts to keep the fires from spreading. Saiful Bara Ismail, CNA, Pontianak, Indonesia.
0: Elsewhere, Nepal is facing a massive rebuilding effort after catastrophic floods struck its border with Tibet last week. Authorities say more than 20,000 houses will need to be rebuilt, with thousands of homes destroyed and left uninhabitable. Some may have to be shifted to safer locations as well. Last week's glacier collapse triggered a deluge of ice, rock and mud sweeping through settlements and villages. More than 1,270 people were killed and some 4,200 others remain missing. Search and rescue teams are continuing efforts to find survivors, clear roads and provide emergency medical care. Thousands of troops have been deployed, with excavators and other heavy equipment being used in the search. Teams also focused on reaching around 900 people believed to be trapped in hydropower tunnels. The Singapore Red Cross has raised more than 3 million Singapore dollars since it launched a public fundraising appeal for Nepal last Friday. The organization is committing an additional $170,000 in humanitarian aid to support relief efforts following the deadly floods. This is on top of its initial $50,000 contribution. Nearly half of the humanitarian aid will go towards emergency food supplies like rice and lentils to 2,500 households. Around $90,000 will be allocated for water filtration supplies to help affected communities. Singapore Red Cross will be shipping the relief packages this weekend in hopes of ensuring Nepali communities get access to safe, potable water. Singapore has opened a new chancery for its Consulate General in Johor Bahru. The new facility increases the capacity to provide consular services to Singaporeans in Johor. Foreign Affairs Minister Vivian Balakrishnan officiated the opening. MFA says the new chancery reflects Singapore's commitment to strengthening cooperation and relations with Johor. During his visit, Dr. Balakrishnan had an audience with Malaysia's King Sultan Ibrahim. He also met Johor Regent Tunku Ismail and Menteri Besar On Hafiz Ghazi. Singapore and Johor also reaffirmed their close and long-standing ties. Dr. Balakrishnan was in Johor at the invitation of Regent Tunku Ismail to attend the inaugural Johor Super Crown Polo Tournament. And still to come, robots could soon be patrolling prisons. See how these machines help officers respond to incidents. And inspiring young minds, one classroom at a time. What sets an award-winning teacher apart? Stay with us.
8: In more than a week since catastrophic flooding tore through Nepal, thousands remain missing and communities are facing urgent humanitarian needs.
9: Rescuers and authorities are navigating a complex response across largely impenetrable terrain. We look at what survivors need and what more can be done to help them on the next Asia First.
10: I prefer A.
11: A is just your regular ham bacon sausage. 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
12: 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What's in the healthier version of processed meats? I'd send 9 of them to the lab. Are nitrite-free meats better for you? 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
13: He took a big pay cut to go into AI. Was it worth it? He chose flexibility over a regular job. But can he afford it? Plus, 7 people on an average household income. How do they make it work? 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
14: AI is changing the rules of business. The question is, who is keeping up? And what does it take to make it work? 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

0: Welcome back. Singapore is deferring its sustainable aviation fuel levy for air cargo shipments by another year, following industry feedback. The levy will now apply to services sold from October next year for flights departing Singapore from January 2028. The levy for passengers, however, will go ahead as planned. It'll apply to tickets sold from October this year for flights departing from January next year. Now, Singapore's Civil Aviation Authority says the air cargo levy has been pushed back due to the diverse nature of air cargo compared to passenger flights. CAAS says there are also more businesses and agencies involved, including air express companies, freight forwarders, and shippers. It adds that the deferment will give more time to develop and roll out a robust system to collect the levy. The levy for passengers had previously also been delayed amid a global energy crisis caused by the Middle East conflict. The levy of between $1 and $41.60 will go towards buying sustainable aviation fuel, which can be made from waste materials like used cooking oil. The first batch bought using funds from the levy is expected to be delivered by mid-2027. Around 15,000 taxpayers, including national servicemen, their parents and spouses, were affected by incorrect NSMAN tax relief amounts. This occurred due to an error in the Defence Ministry's system that generated inaccurate NS activity records, which were then used to calculate tax reliefs for the 2025 and 2026 years of assessment. Of those affected, around 7,000 will see their tax bill increase, while about 8,000 will see a decrease. About $930,000 in tax will need to be recovered, while another $995,000 will be refunded. MINDEF says it has rectified the errors and have directly notified all affected NSMEN. A prison yard gets rowdy and the first responder isn't a prison officer, but a 500-kilo robot. Singapore's prisons are trialling new AI-powered robots to assist with operations, including supervise inmates and respond to incidents quicker, safer, and more effectively. Despite the new tech, Nikhil Khattar finds out that officers will still be at the center of decision-making.
1: When tempers flare in a prison yard and things get heated, this new prison robot, aptly called Protect, will roll in to defuse the tension. Activated remotely by an officer through a live 360-degree video and audio feed, Protect allows officers to respond quickly without getting physically involved, preventing incidents from escalating. If inmates try to tamper with the robot, officers will also be alerted.
2: What the robot can also do is to patrol autonomously across predefined routes. And how does it do so? Thanks to its AI capabilities built in. Through audio and video feeds sent back to officers, it will complement their physical presence on the ground.
1: The Singapore Prison Service says this will allow officers to devote more time to meaningful inmate engagement and rehabilitation. The technology, backed by cyber protection measures, will be trialled over 4 months to assess its effectiveness in line with prison operations before wider rollout. For now, it will be confined to yard sessions.
3: It will not be a 24-hour surveillance. We have fixed CCTV coverage for this. SBS leverages CCTV together with the advanced video analytics to detect abnormal behaviour system to identify situations that may require officers' attention, such as altercations, self-harm, or possible medical emergency. This allows officers to respond in a timely manner.
4: There is an AI model that is used for human recognition, but it's just purely for recognizing a human only. The system also underwent a very systematic system safety review. So with that, control mechanisms, be it through design or process, that were identified through the process, was also incorporated into the system to further enhance its safety.
1: SPS stresses that Protect is not designed to handle every situation, and officers will still manage situations ranging from minor conflicts to serious incidents. Officers will maintain oversight and control and intervene when necessary.
0: 8 educators were given the sector's top honour for their outstanding level of care and hard work towards nurturing students. They received their awards from President Tharman Shanmugaratnam this evening. The awardees were selected from a shortlist of 18 finalists. President Tharman says their dedication exemplifies the best of the profession and the lasting difference teachers make to the character and sense of purpose of the next generation. CNA takes a closer look at the initiatives by two winning teachers who came up with innovative ways to develop their students.
5: Ducks and black soldier larvae. They aren't exactly your typical classroom materials, but here at Da Zhong Primary School, they're bringing science lessons to life. This teacher wants her students to see science as more than theories and memorization by combining it with real-world sustainability efforts.
6: What we do with our canteen food waste is we feed it to the black soldier larva, which will grow bigger, and this larva, as well as the vegetables scrapped from our hydroponic system, we also feed it to our school ducks as animal feed. And these ducks, in turn, they lay eggs. So by tracing the closed-loop system in our school, it teaches the children to rethink how resources can be used.
5: She is also planting the seeds of change with a green challenge banner, something a class can win and display with the highest amount of recyclables.
6: The banner is the goal, but actually the real win is when we see passive students who begin to start to encourage their peers to recycle so that they can also get the chance to win the banner. And through this, they not only learn about how to recycle, recycle right, they also learn about how to aim for a zero-waste future.
5: At Ngee Ann Polytechnic, Ms. Rahiza Amin also champions hands-on learning. The first nurse educator ever to receive the President's Award, she uses holographic lenses to give nursing students more chances to practice independently on checking patients' vitals and administering of medication.
7: To be a competent nurse, one has to be practice a lot. They must be very skillful, and therefore, there are very limited time in the lab itself. So that is where I adapt and utilize technology.
5: She also incorporates familiar board games to help nursing students be more confident in talking about sensitive topics like death and grief.
8: The plane I am on is going to crash. Who comes to your mind first?
7: My objective is, of course, not only to make the students to be a competent and confident nurse, but also to be a nurse who's out there for the patient, to be able to show that compassion, empathy, to be at the patient's bedside when the patients and the family are at the most crucial period, when they are most vulnerable at their end of life.
5: Her ultimate goal is for her students to be able to take the skills and support others.
0: And we've been tracking some topics of interest in the community. See that FairPrice van? Look again, there's no driver. This autonomous vehicle has been spotted cruising the roads. It was moving goods from drink company Poka's warehouse to the supermarket chain's distribution center. Could home deliveries be next? Also, this well-loved Punggol food spot is counting down its final days. More than 50 tenants at Punggol East Container Park will cease operations by end October as the site makes way for future housing. For many stall owners, leaving is heartbreaking as worry about their staff and customers. Hear their stories. And you can find the bite-sized version on TikTok. Just search for Channel News Asia. In other news, award-winning animated feature film The Violinist will be released in Singapore in English and Mandarin from 17th September. The goal is to reach a wider audience. During the National Day rally, Prime Minister Lawrence Wong cited concerns of Singapore becoming a monolingual society. He expressed the need to preserve Singapore's Asian identity and bilingual edge. Originally produced in English, the film is the first Singapore-led animation to receive the Kristal Award for a feature film. It's the highest honour at the Annecy International Animation Film Festival held in France. The 114-minute film follows two childhood friends living through the historical events of 20th century Singapore and Malaya. Tickets are eligible for SG Culture Pass redemption. Singapore has clinched its first ever gold medal at the World Boccia Championships. Para-athletes Aloysius Gan and Nurul Ashika Mohamed Taha topped the podium in BC3 pairs event in Seoul. The world number 7 duo defeated the world number 4 pair from Greece 3-1 in the final. The gold medal comes after Geraldine Tan claimed a bronze in the BC1 female individual event on Monday.

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2: Rise and shine, Singapore. It is Hairian To and Elakia Selvaraji is back with me. Good morning to you,
14: Good
2: Ella.
14: Good morning, everyone. Good morning, Hairian.
2: Good morning. Alrighty, so a new survey found that more than half of Singapore firms surveyed experienced at least one customer defaults in the past year.
14: Yeah, so why are payment problems really worsening even as the economy grows? We find out today.
2: Plus 90 retrenched as part of restructuring, 50,000 job cuts to reshape its business. Which one are we talking about? Well, we'll tell you more right after the news. Good morning. Here are the latest headlines coming up from the CNA Newsroom. I'm Hairian Todiman together with Elakia Selvaraji. The United Nations has warned that it is very, very difficult to reach victims of the catastrophic floods that ravaged the Nepal-Tibet border last week. Dozens of bridges and roads were destroyed. The UN is working alongside the Nepali government to deliver emergency supplies through cargo drones, helicopters and Nepal's porters, who are accustomed to carrying heavy loads and walking long distances. China and India have sent temporary bridges to reopen roads and restore connectivity. Kathmandu has called for more international assistance to replace some of its critical infrastructure, as well as forensic experts to assist in identifying the dead. The death toll has climbed to more than 1,200 people, with some 5,000 still missing. The figure includes more than 800 foreigners. Still on the story, we have Jack Board, who travelled by helicopter across the disaster zone along the Chushuli River in the north, close to the border with China. He shares what he saw.
15: The sight was, you know, nothing short of shocking. An entire valley that has essentially been wiped out, town after town, where extreme damage and loss has been inflicted by the incredible force of the torrent from last Wednesday's disaster. In some parts, you can see where the river levels have climbed up the mountainside up to 100.

0: meters, like nothing you've ever seen before. We were able to take a close view over some of those hydropower tunnels where the technical searches are underway and just understand the extreme logistics of reaching these places, first of all, and then trying to find the people who may be trapped underground. Closer to the border with China, the village of Timure, or what once was the village of Timure, a grim sight indeed, and dead bodies still being retrieved there. We could see helicopters bringing body bags back up the valley. It was too dangerous for us to land there. We headed further south to the village of Sabrabeshi. This was a popular stop for trekkers, for pilgrims into the Lungtung Valley and into Tibet. It used to have around 250 houses and hotels. About 80% of them are now completely gone. The sight of what is left makes it seem like rebuilding in these locations will be all but impossible. Still personnel there on the ground that is trying to provide aid and other provisions to the survivors who are left, and searches as well ongoing in some of the higher altitude areas, the jungle, where they're hoping they might still find survivors as well.
1: A blanket of toxic haze has enveloped parts of Indonesia, spreading into Malaysia, Singapore and the Philippines as wildfires continue to burn. Indonesia's foreign ministry says El Nino is expected to make it harder to contain the fires. Saiful Bahri Ismail reports.
2: It's all hands on deck as Indonesia battles to contain its forest and land fires. Government ministries and agencies are working alongside firefighters and volunteers across affected areas. But those on the front lines are fighting more than just the flames they can see.
3: Much of West Kalimantan is covered by peatland, and when that peat dries out and catches fire, it doesn't just burn on the surface, the fire can also spread underground. So even when the flames above ground are gone, you can still see smoke rising from the soil. That's because the peat beneath the surface can continue smoldering, and that's what makes these fires so difficult to put out.
2: Another challenge is the unpredictable nature of the fires, which can suddenly flare up and spread, exposing firefighters to intense heat and thick smoke. A shortage of water is also hampering firefighting efforts. Crews battling fires in remote areas are being forced to travel long distances to replenish their supplies, giving the flames time to return. Some fires have also crept dangerously close to residential areas in places less than 50 meters from homes. Authorities are now preparing to move vulnerable residents to safety if conditions worsen. Ultimately, what firefighters need most to fully extinguish these fires is sustained rainfall. Until the peatlands are thoroughly wet again, fires can continue smoldering underground and potentially flare up again.
4: Malaysia is among the countries hardest hit by smoke from fires in Indonesia. Authorities began a three-day cloud seeding operation yesterday to ease the hazardous haze choking Sarawak State, where air quality readings have breached the 350 mark. Aircraft carrying steel tanks filled with salt water were deployed. An expert says crews will target cumulus clouds to induce rain, but stressed that prevailing southerly winds could delay the effects. Malaysia has urged ASEAN to revisit the regional pact aimed at tackling transboundary haze. Amir Yusof files this report explaining why stronger ASEAN action remains difficult.
5: I think the fundamental problem is that ASEAN has a transboundary pollution problem. But enforcement still largely stops at the borders. So the ASEAN Haze Agreement has been around for more than two decades, but it was designed around ASEAN's principles of consensus, sovereignty, and non-interference. So this encourages countries to cooperate, but it doesn't really have much bite. There's no ASEAN-level fines or sanctions, and ASEAN itself cannot persecute any company for causing the haze. So Indonesia, for example, has persecuted companies under its own laws, but it becomes much harder for a Malaysia or Singapore to hold another country responsible for pollution across the border. Now, Singapore is a good example. It passed a Transboundary Haze Pollution Act in 2014 to pursue entities outside Singapore that contribute to the haze. But it's been more than 10 years and there's been no public persecution of convictions. And that's because you need cooperation. You need evidence on who controls the land, where the fire started, and which company is responsible. And all these information sits in another jurisdiction. So the issue isn't that ASEAN lacks another agreement. The missing link here is accountability and the ability to enforce across borders.
1: Well, Singapore's health ministry is preparing hospitals and community care providers for potential severe haze episodes. It's also urging them to ensure there are sufficient N95 masks and air purifiers and prepare for a possible surge in haze-related hospital admissions. The Haze Task Force says response plans across 28 government agencies are ready to kick in if air quality worsens. Sabrina Ng speaks with Dr. Esther Pang, senior consultant in the Department of Respiratory and Critical Care Medicine at Tan Tock Seng Hospital in this report.
6: Hazy skies might be on the horizon as dry conditions and regional fires intensify the risk for Singapore in the coming weeks. And when air quality deteriorates, groups including seniors and children may be more vulnerable to respiratory illnesses than others.
7: People with asthma or chronic obstructive pulmonary disease, their symptoms may worsen when the air quality worsens. So, and older adults also have less physiological reserve, so they tend to develop symptoms compared to the healthy adults.
6: In an advisory issued in April and seen by CNA, the Health Ministry reminded doctors to ensure patients with asthma or chronic lung disease have enough medication. They should also have a plan to manage the patient's condition if symptoms worsen. Similar preparations are in place across the community care sector. The Agency for Integrated Care has told nursing homes, centre and home-based care providers to ensure masks and air purifying equipment are ready. At this centre, most activities already take place indoors. But N2C Health says if the haze worsens, outdoor activities will be further scaled back.
8: We actually start to recommend that we do more indoors. The only outdoors one would be for daycare centres where we transport them home, right? In between the journey from the centre to the van, that's where we will want them to take a little bit more caution. But by and large, they'll be in a sheltered area, you know, protected from the haze.
6: The Haze Task Force says schools will adjust outdoor activities and switch on air purifiers if needed. Outdoor work can also be scaled back. Major retailers are also being asked to monitor N95 stocks and replenish them if demand rises. The task force says measures will be stepped up according to the severity of the haze.
1: Well, you also heard from Perry Chung, acting head at NTUC Healthcare Senior Day there.
4: More than 80,000 people have been evacuated from Fujian in China as Storm Saudel made a rare third landfall in the southeastern province. Authorities have warned of more heavy rain till this afternoon. Flash flood and landslide alerts were raised in Fujian as Saudel regained strength over the South China Sea and made an unusual U-turn back towards China. Southeastern cities evacuated nearly 250,000 residents last week after authorities warned that the storm could make a comeback. Saudel first made landfall in Zhejiang last Friday. It then made a second landfall in Wenzhou after briefly moving out to sea. But it regained tropical storm intensity on Tuesday. Meteorologists say a strong El Nino and abundant moisture from monsoons contributed to Saudel's rare life cycle and path. And those are your headlines. For more news, you can stay with us right here on CNA 938 or you can check out cna.asia.
1: Let's have a quick look at the traffic this morning. We're looking at an accident on BKA towards Woodlands after SLE. Avoid lane 2. An incident on TPE towards SLE at Loyang Avenue exit is flagged as well. We're also looking at vehicle breakdown on KJ towards BK before Sungai Tengah Road. Kindly drive safe.
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1: And the weather today, we're looking at temperatures between 24 to 35 degrees Celsius. Also, some showers mainly over western and southern Singapore in the late morning and early afternoon.
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4: right here on CNA 938. 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Good morning to you, Ilakia. Welcome back.
1: Good morning. Good morning. Thanks for having me.
4: Yes, certainly. So, we've had listeners who've asked, oh, where is Andrea? Because Andrea has been away for a month now, and she will be away for another month. If you haven't already known, Andrea is away on a secondment to another department, but she will be back. She will be back in October. So in the meantime, we have our TV colleagues joining us this month, one of which is Ilakia. And next week, we will have another colleague that I will be presenting with. I have never presented with him before, so I am quite excited for that one. Yeah,
1: that would be great to hear. We all keep our ears open for that.
4: Indeed, indeed. All right, so we have our first guest already on standby, but before we begin with our first live chat, we thought we just want to quickly share this story with you. So here in Singapore, CapitaLand Investment, it is a huge company, right? It has retrenched 90 employees in Singapore in 2026. That is equivalent to about 4% of its local workforce of 2,200. It is all part of a broader organizational restructuring. Now, the company says the review is meant to align its structure with long-term strategic priorities. Its union was informed beforehand and is working with management to ensure affected staff receive fair severance terms with redeployment considered where possible. So the cuts, they come despite CapitaLand posting relatively strong financial performance. Its first half net profit rose 13.9%. That is about up to $327 million. The group, at the same time, is also considering selling a stake in its hospitality arm, which is the Escott Limited, as it continues to reshape the business for future growth. We also have another company that's reporting some cuts as well.
1: Yeah, that's right. Europe's biggest car maker, Volkswagen, is pushing ahead with a major restructuring plan that will see it slash 50,000 more jobs. The latest reductions add to the 50,000 positions that are already earmarked for removal since late 2024. At 100,000 job cuts by the end of the decade, it will mark the largest restructuring ever carried out in the global automotive industry. Volkswagen's sweeping overhaul underscores how the industry is grappling with growing competition from China.
4: Yeah, indeed. So we will be monitoring this very closely. As and when we have those updates, we will share with you, and you'll be the first to hear it right here on CNA 938. So we wanted to share with you those two pieces of news. For now, let's come back to Singapore to have a chat with our first live guest. So Singapore's economy may be growing strongly, but many businesses, they are facing a more immediate problem, and that is getting their customers to pay up. CoFast APEC Payment Survey found 57% of Singapore firms surveyed experienced at least one customer default over the past year. That is higher than 45% across Asia Pacific. And for almost a third of those hit by defaults, the losses wiped up more than 10% of their total receivables.
1: Yeah, late payments are becoming more common too, with 49% saying delays have increased over the past year. Yet, many businesses appear reluctant to act. 65% wait until payments are more than 60 days late before tightening credit control. So why are payment problems worsening even as the economy grows? And how do you know when a late paying customer is becoming a serious financial risk? For more on this, we're now joined by Girishma Kiwada, Chief Executive and Country Manager of CoFast Singapore. Good morning, Girishma.
15: Good morning, everyone.
1: Thank you for having me. No problem. Absolute pleasure. Singapore's economy has remained resilient, yet 57% of firms surveyed experienced at least one customer default, as we've just mentioned, and that's higher than the APEC average. Hiranto just alluded to it. Help us understand that disconnect.
15: Yeah, great question. I mean, Singapore's economy, as we've seen in the past year, expanded, you know, around 6.1% in the first half of 2026. And that was primarily driven by certain sectors, electronics, precision engineering, and, you know, largely related to AI demand. But that being said, not every sector has shared that equal upturn. And some, you know, have faced some domestic and trade exposed sectors have faced some pressures. So when we look at this, you know, the strong GDP growth can, of course, coexist with some financial pressure at company levels. And where we've seen that coming through is, you know, businesses are facing margin pressures, high costs, and potentially even uneven demand and disruption affecting their customers. And these pressures may not always be visible in, you know, the headline economic figures. Now, what our survey found was that, you know, common cited drivers of late payment were largely alluding to sort of contractual terms being around 24%, the macroeconomic conditions that we've seen, you know, around us now, 23%, and then also customer credit worthiness, which is around 17%. So, you know, these are sort of the larger figures that we've seen coming through from our survey from around 152 companies who were surveyed in Singapore, both large and small. Now, of those results, you know, and we're doing the sectors that we're seeing this, primarily what we're seeing is coming through the construction sector, where we're seeing the construction sector recording sort of the longest average payment delays in Singapore. And what we're seeing here is around 85 days compared to the overall average of 63 days. So it is definitely lengthening out. The other areas of sectors that we're seeing this coming through is ICT and automotive. And these delays are also increasing above the average that we've seen. And there's roughly around, say, 70 days and 68 respectively. So the reasons for payment pressure, of course, will differ according to the sectors, given the nature of the business in the sectors. You know, construction, for example, we're looking at longer project timelines. There's multiple layers of contractors. So it does differ. ICT, on the other hand, they have different business models and customer profiles. So sector across sector, it does differ. And from a CoFast perspective, you know, we have reviewed this across our survey. And we do review sectors naturally as part of our business in terms of insurance and information.
4: Grishma, when you look at companies that eventually default, so you talked about the different sectors, right? But let's now talk about the typical profile or pattern, perhaps, that you see when these companies that eventually default. Are there those patterns there that businesses should be particularly wary of?
15: Yeah, that's a great question. Actually, so there isn't a standard profile or per se that it, you know, this is a company that's going to default. And most companies will at least face one default. So one default doesn't naturally mean that the company's in, you know, dire financial stress. But I think it's noticing the trend and the pattern, more importantly. So to identify, you know, combinations of vulnerabilities, weaker liquidity, narrowing margins, etc. So the important aspect there is really to notice the trends that could be forming, and also to monitor these trends. I think, you know, large companies in a way have been largely reliant on financial statements, and that's a good thing, that does form a basis. But I think, you know, in the current environment and the changing of business natures, it really becomes important that businesses look at the signals around them, payment behaviors, to use current and objective information to support them in their own monitoring of the businesses that they're working with, and to support their growth, more importantly, right? And look for opportunities.
1: Yeah. Before a customer actually defaults, right, Grishma, what are the earliest warning signs that their financial health may be deteriorating?
15: So it could be from a series of your payments start lengthening out. And I think this is really what we're showing in our payment survey, right? Payments are lengthening out, they're reducing. And I think what we did find is really important to note is, you know, there's a general pattern of the familiarity and trust of working with companies to say, you know, we know who we're working with, we have a level of trust, and we've had payments before, so those should continue. And I'm not saying that that's not important, it is. But I think the use of information at hand, data, to support that is really important. So I think it's understanding the company in a bit more detail. It's understanding, you know, their strategies, their objectives, and more importantly, you know, the wider supply chain disruptions that we are seeing and whether those have an impact to the companies you're dealing with.
4: Your survey found 65% of Singapore firms, they wait until payments are more than 60 days late before tightening credit controls. Help us understand here, by then, wouldn't it be a little too late? Has a business already waited too long then?
15: Yeah, no, sure. I think, look, the findings are saying, are really showing that firms may be acting later than they would be ideal. Now, with that, it's also, you don't want to respond aggressively to every late invoice. You've got and the nature of your business and your customers. But I think the focus should really be on whether the delay that you're seeing is representing a larger change in behavior. Is it progressively coming longer than it should ideally be? And if so, business should then start taking earlier actions and at least have more options available to them, right? Rather than waiting too late when a company is really in serious distress. So I think part of that is making sure you're having that earlier insight into the companies you're dealing with and you're working with, so that you have options in terms of, you know, your managing your supply chains, your customers, so that you're able to support your current business and your growth. I think that becomes really important, particularly if you're looking at, you know, businesses where they may have concentration in either their buyers or suppliers. So that really can underpin, you know, their strength today and going forward. So yes, in some cases, I think it's not just taking a knee-jerk reaction, but I think it's really being able to support information at hand to help you make decisions going forward, for sure.
1: Grishma, companies traditionally rely on financial statements and periodic credit reviews. What can those snapshots miss when a customer's financial position is deteriorating very quickly?
15: Yeah. So our survey found, you know, 80% of Singapore firms are using financial information to assess customer risk. Now, financial information, as we know, it's really important, but they are backward looking, right? So they are looking at how the past is done. So they do provide an element of great importance, but I think they may not always capture, and they don't, the recent cash flow pressures, right? Or the worsening payment conditions that clients might be, your customers might be facing, or companies might be facing, supply chain disruptions, as I've mentioned earlier, or even the changes in market conditions. So the real-time information or the environment that a company might be facing may not necessarily be captured on your financial statement, depending on when you're reading that from, given that lagged effect. So I think that's what companies might be missing when they're just looking at financial statements alone. And I think supplementing the use of financial statements with current indicators, whether it's payment behavior and such as information we've shared, claims experience, legal information, I think it's really important. And this is where, we've been working with companies for business information and supporting them beyond just the financial statements to ensure a more robust approach of how they assess companies and for their own credit risk monitoring.
4: Let's now take a look at the trickle-down effect, Grishma. If one company starts struggling to pay, how easily can that stress cascade through suppliers? And what would tell you that we're moving from isolated late payments towards broader corporate financial stress?
15: Yeah. So if we look at the wider, context and network and fabric of trade, right? One company's unpaid invoice is another company's missing cash flow. So you're really eating into, a company's working capital and cash flow constraints, right? And squeezing margins there. So I think it's, and if you're looking at, again, we're coming back to the sectors, right? It can be more pronounced in certain sectors. The potential effect of that is the exposure. And I think, you mentioned it earliest part of, when we started this discussing was that 31% have said they affected more than 10% of their total receivables. So that really is impacting their balance sheets. And if we're amplifying this, a customer supplies concentration, and if they're largely concentrated a certain customer or supplier, that can really amplify the risk that they're facing on their books. So it does have a trickle-on effect. It does have an impact. Suppliers could be concentrated. So I think understanding that for companies, it's very important, particularly if they are concentrated in certain customers or suppliers.
4: Grishma, thank you so much for setting aside time to speak with us this morning to share insights with regard to your survey. Thank you.
15: Thank you very much for having me.
4: We've been speaking there with Grishma Kawada, Chief Executive and Country Manager of Coface Singapore.
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4: With the time at 7:30, let's get you the latest from the CNA newsroom. The United Nations has warned that it is very, very difficult to reach victims of the catastrophic floods that ravaged the Nepal-Tibet border last week. Dozens of bridges and roads were destroyed, forcing aid workers to consider using cargo drones and porters to reach isolated communities. Arnold Gay has more.
18: The UN says it hasn't been able to access residents living near the epicenter more than a week after the disaster. It's working alongside the Nepali government to deliver emergency supplies, including water, sanitation kits, food, and medicine. This will be done through cargo drones and helicopters, and also Nepal's porters who are accustomed to carrying heavy loads and walking long distances. The death toll has climbed to more than 1,200 people, with 5,000 or thereabouts missing. The figure includes more than 800 foreigners. Families of those unaccounted for have been offering their blood for DNA data collection and combing through missing posters plastered outside hospital and mortuary walls. all in hopes of finding or hearing news of their loved ones.
4: The Singapore Red Cross has raised more than $3 million since it launched a public fundraising appeal for Nepal last Friday. The organization is committing an additional $170,000 in humanitarian aid to support relief efforts following the deadly floods. This is on top of its initial $50,000 contribution. Nearly half of the humanitarian aid will go towards emergency food supplies like rice and lentils for 2,500 households. Around $90,000 will be allocated for water filtration supplies to help affected communities. The Singapore Red Cross will be shipping the relief packages this weekend in hopes of ensuring Nepali communities get access to safe drinking water. And here in Singapore, Singapore's Health Ministry is preparing hospitals and community care providers for potential severe haze episodes. It is urging them to ensure there are sufficient N95 masks and air purifiers and prepare for a possible surge in haze-related hospital admissions. The Haze Task Force says response plans across 28 government agencies are ready to kick in if air quality worsens. Sabrina Ng speaks with Perry Chang, acting head of NTUC Health Senior Daycare, in this report.
6: Hazy skies might be on the horizon as dry conditions and regional fires intensify the risk for Singapore in the coming weeks. And when air quality deteriorates, groups including seniors and children may be more vulnerable to respiratory illnesses than others. In an advisory issued in April and seen by CNA, the Health Ministry reminded doctors to ensure patients with asthma or chronic lung disease have enough medication. They should also have a plan to manage the patient's condition if symptoms worsen. Similar preparations are in place across the community care sector. The Agency for Integrated Care has told nursing homes, centre and home-based care providers to ensure masks and air purifying equipment are ready. At this centre, most activities already take place indoors. But NTUC Health says if the haze worsens, outdoor activities will be further scaled back.
8: We will actually start to recommend that we do more indoors. The only outdoors one would be for daycare centres where we transport them home, right? In between the journey from the centre to the van, that's where we will want them to take a little bit more caution. But by and large, they will be in a sheltered area, protected from the haze.
6: The Haze Task Force says schools will adjust outdoor activities and switch on air purifiers if needed. Outdoor work can also be scaled back. Major retailers are also being asked to monitor N95 stocks and replenish them if demand rises. The task force says measures will be stepped up according to the severity of the haze.
4: Singapore is deferring its sustainable aviation fuel levy for air cargo shipments by another year, following industry feedback. The levy will now apply to services sold from the 1st of October next year, for flights departing Singapore from January 2028. The levy for passengers, however, will go ahead as planned. It will apply to tickets sold from October this year for flights departing Singapore from January 2027. Angela Lim has more details.
19: Now, Singapore's Civil Aviation Authority says the air cargo levy has been pushed back due to the diverse nature of air cargo compared to passenger flights. CAAS says there are also more businesses and agencies involved, including air express companies, freight forwarders, and shippers. It adds that the deferment will give more time to develop and roll out a robust system to collect the levy. The levy for passengers had previously also been delayed amid a global energy crisis caused by the Middle East conflict. The levy of between $1 and $41.60 will go towards buying sustainable aviation fuel, which can be made from waste materials like used cooking oil. The first batch bought using funds from the levy is expected to be delivered by mid-2027.
4: And that's the news. You can get more by staying with us right here on CNA 938, or you can check out cna.asia.
1: Right, traffic updates. Vehicle breakdown on BKE towards PIE after KJE. Another vehicle breakdown on ECP towards City after Fort Road as well. Kindly drive safe on the roads.
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4: And we are still open for business right here on CNA 938. It is time to get you up to speed on what's happening in business. And for that, we get the help of our colleague, Elizabeth Neo, who joins us from Asia First, the morning show on CNA TV. Liz, investors, they are hopeful that the US Federal Reserve will keep interest rates on hold at their meeting this month. Tell us more.
21: Yeah, so that comes as we saw some comments there from Federal Reserve Governor Christopher Waller saying that, you know, he'd be inclined to support holding rates steady, barring any surprises in the upcoming inflation data that will be released next week. In fact, markets have now priced in even odds of a quarter point Fed rate hike from about 70% earlier this week. And that sent Treasury yields lower across the curve, 10-year yield at 4.77%. You've got your 30-year moving at 5.25%. 2-year also about 4.3%, which then pushed U.S. stocks higher with the S&P 500 led by mega cap names. In reaction, the dollar also fell, in fact, to its lowest level since May, while Bitcoin topped $80,000, and yen strengthened as traders increased bets on Japanese rate hikes as well, and they were on high alert for currency intervention. And so the focus now is also that U.S. jobs report later this evening. Of course, that's also going to be a point of consideration for the Fed. The economists are expecting payrolls to rise by 55,000 in August, with unemployment holding at a rate of 4.1%. So basically, a strong but moderate jobs report could ease rate hike fears, but then a hotter than expected reading, that could reignite those concerns.
1: Well, this is Washington looking to shut Chinese-made cars out of the U.S.
21: So America's auto industry is urging Congress to permanently ban Chinese vehicles, software, as well as connected car hardware from the U.S., citing economic and national security concerns. So the Alliance for Automotive Innovation, which represents your major automakers, including GM, Toyota, and Volkswagen, they're calling for legislation before lawmakers adjourn in January. The chief executive, John Bozzella, says that Chinese automakers are expanding rapidly overseas with subsidized technology, heavy vehicles, and so that's really raised concerns that they could eventually target the U.S. market. In fact, Chinese cars already effectively shut out by steep tariffs and restrictions on connected vehicle technology, but the auto industry wants those measures made permanent, made into law, and this push comes as we see China's automakers, including BYD, Geely, gain market share globally, with the electric vehicles increasingly appearing in Canada and Mexico as well. And so this intensifying competition is really raising concern in the U.S. on competitiveness. In fact, it's also forced Volkswagen to trim its workforce further. So Europe's biggest automaker's supervisory board has supported a plan to cut 50,000 more jobs, adding to earlier plans to cut another 50. So total, we're looking at 100,000 job cuts within the decade.
4: And this next headline, it seems to be the stuff of movies. OpenAI has a fascinating but also slightly terrifying new model. Tell us more about this.
21: Yeah, so it's launched a new model that could really bring the industry close to human-level intelligence, the latest AI model, GPT-6 Astra. So OpenAI says it is a major step towards artificial general intelligence, or AGI. This model is initially available to businesses, or rather business users, in OpenAI's Daybreak testing program. There's a version featuring additional cybersecurity safeguards for paid GPT users. So the company's president, Greg Brockman, said that this technology represents a significant shift in the kind of work that people can delegate to AI, right? Although he leaves it to users to decide whether it qualifies as AGI or not. So if you're not sure what AGI is, as mentioned, it's artificial general intelligence, right? That's a software that can outperform humans at a wide range of tasks. So basically, the model can handle computers on the user's behalf. They can do longer tasks. They can carry out a range of workplace functions. But of course, with all that, cybersecurity remains front and center. OpenAI says that Astra has reached a threshold where it can identify and develop so-called zero-day exploits without human intervention. And so that has prompted the company to strengthen its safeguards against misuse.
4: Liz, always a pleasure to speak with you to get the latest business headlines. Elizabeth Neo there from Asia First, the morning show on CNA TV. Wall Street staged a rally as investors curbed their rate hike bets. That is after U.S. Federal Reserve Governor Christopher Waller said he would support holding the Fed funds target rate steady if data showed that inflationary pressures were abating. Following Mr. Waller's remarks, financial markets moderated expectations for rate hikes at the Fed's September meeting, lowering the likelihood to 50.4%, down from 63.2% on Wednesday. All three major U.S. stock indices gained 1% or more, with the Nasdaq enjoying a boost from the Magnificent Seven group of AI-related mega-cap stocks.
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4: Let's turn to the financial markets now. We have Lee Kian Soon, CEO and Fund Manager of Astral Asset Management, to share more on the latest with regard to market movements. Kian Soon, welcome back to the show. Fed board member Chris Waller says he could support holding rates if August inflation keeps improving, contrasting with Fed Chair Kevin Warsh's recent hawkish tone. How significant is that split within the Fed, and which view ultimately carries more weight, Kian Soon?
3: I think the market has been watching closely on the Fed's coming September meeting, looking for hints whether interest rates will remain or increase or decline, mainly because the interest rates decision will be very important, especially for the equity markets that have remained in a positive territory for the year, as well as the excellent performance last evening.
1: Well, you know, Kent, three-month core inflation has eased but remains above the Fed's 2% goal. What would tonight's jobs report and next week's CPI and PPI need to really show to make September hold, you know, convincing?
3: September has always been a data-driven month. As you have mentioned, you know, the data will be coming out tonight for employment, which is a key data that the central banks as well as economies are looking at in terms of economic stability, as well as the CPI data and PPI data that's going to be released end of next week, which provide hints if inflation is under control. As the US and Iran conflict continues in the Middle East, with the Straits of Hormuz effectively closed, rising inflation is leaving the market braced for the Fed's next move. I think there's a decisions, hawkish speech by US Federal Reserve Chair Kevin Warsh at the Jackson Hole, which is balanced by a more dovish comment made by another Fed's governor. So this is going to be, you know, the inputs for the market, as the market will be watching closely what will be the decisions and which way will it swing to towards the middle of the month.
4: So Wallace comments pulled 2, 10 and 30-year Treasury yields lower, but America's debts and heavy bond issuance remain Ken Soon, would you say this is merely a temporary reprieve?
3: Definitely, yes. Bond yields have been rising for the past few weeks in America as well as in other parts of developed markets. This has basically created a sell-off in the bond markets as the 10 and 30-year-old US government bonds rose to a multi-decade highs, mainly because of increasing debt levels, which the markets are very worried that this is not sustainable for the developed nations, as well as, you know, increasing issuance for credits that is required for all the AI infrastructure. All the drivers are driving and are pushing towards the bonds delivering a higher yield. And this has created a sort of tensions in the bond markets that we are witnessing for the whole of last month. And going forward, I think this will continue till the end of the year as the markets will see how the central banks as well as the Secretary of Treasury comes up with policies that could manage the bond yields, as well as it has a direct impact on the foreign currency markets as well.
1: Equities rallied as yields retreated even after weeks of, you know, pressure from higher borrowing costs. How worried should investors remain about a 2022 style scenario where stocks and bonds fall altogether?
3: I guess at the current juncture, September is just one meeting. The markets will be really looking at how the interest rates will be managed going forward for the next few months. And we are looking at significant headwinds in the coming months because any signs of increasing interest rates will always provide a strain for certain sectors in the markets. And this is what the investors will be positioning ourselves in terms of looking out for sectors that will be affected by rising interest rates, or if this is not the case, how would you position the portfolio going forward?
4: Okay, Ken Soon, higher for longer rates particularly challenge leveraged REITs and richly valued AI shares. Where are the biggest vulnerabilities, and could banks, insurers, and cash-rich companies perhaps provide relative shelter?
3: As interest rates rise, I reckon sectors with significant gearings, borrowings will be faced with higher financial costs. Mm. In Singapore, the REITs that have significant gearing and have not hedged their floating rates to fixed rates will face a similar challenge like 2022. Similarly, growth stocks in the tech sectors that are affected by higher discount rates will also see selling pressures, especially for those that have rode the recent AI wave and without the earnings to justify their high valuations going forward. As you mentioned, savers definitely can look forward to higher deposit rates and T-bill rates that will increase their financial returns. Sectors that are going to do well or tends to do well in a rising interest rate environment will include financial institutions like banks, insurers, and of course, cash-loaded companies. Companies with very strong balance sheets tends to perform better in a rising interest rate environment.
1: Right. And you know, the question really is, the dollar has really fallen to its weakest since May as Fed hike expectations eased. If other central banks remain more hawkish, particularly the Bank of Japan, how much further could the greenback decline?
3: I think this is a good question that the whole market will be looking at, because the dollar is also a function of, when it comes to Forex, it's a function of the dollar and other central banks' decisions. When you have declining dollars and interventions like what we have witnessed in the Japanese markets, it will create a very short-term jerk in terms of the foreign exchange markets. As we have witnessed, the yen has strengthened pretty significantly, but we have to look at it from the mid or longer term perspective, because these short-term jerk reactions are not going to last very long. And if interest rates for the Japanese yen is going to be increased in September, of course, then the yen will continue its strengthening trend. If it's not going to increase in September, then traders and the markets will react otherwise. And then we could see that, you know, the rising Japanese yens would face significant headwinds if that is not the case. So it is a balance between currencies. So far, we have witnessed the US dollars declining to an extent that I think the market is also going to be pretty worried. And we're going to see what kind of policies that Fed and as well as Secretary of Treasury Scott Bessent going to deliver in the coming months to balance out and as well as to stabilize the markets.
4: Kian Soon, we are wrapping up the first week of September. What are you looking out for next week and perhaps for the rest of 2026?
3: So time flies. We're in the last quarter of 2026, and September has always been a month where there are lots of announcements, and it's a data-driven month where we could see that the employment data is going to be released this evening, as well as the inflation data is going to be released in the coming weeks. In the coming next weekend, so we could see that the central banks are very data driven and looking at how this data is going to influence their policies. So it's going to be an exciting week for September, as we have witnessed, and I think the all eyes will be definitely looking at the U.S. Fed's decision by mid September.
4: Kian Soon, always a pleasure to speak with you to get the latest on the market movements. We look forward to our next chat with you.
3: It's my pleasure.
4: Pleasure is all ours as well. We've been speaking there with Lee Kian Soon. He is a CEO and fund manager at Astral Asset Management.
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4: We now turn to things that are developing in Malaysia. Calls for an early general election gaining momentum there from senior figures both within government and the opposition. Now, this comes as Islamist Party PAS holds its annual assembly this week, where it's expected to chart its strategy ahead of the country's 16th general election.
1: That's right. CNE's senior correspondent Duffy Farafin reports from the East Coast state of Kelantan.
5: Penyatuan Ummah, or Muslim Unity, is the rallying cry as thousands of PAS supporters gather in Kelantan this week for the Islamist Party's annual Congress, or Muktamar. What was once largely a political slogan is increasingly taking shape as an electoral strategy. PAS and UMNO are drawing closer, and now the two parties appear to agree on another issue, that Malaysia should go to the polls earlier. On Thursday, UMNO President and Deputy Prime Minister Ahmad Zahid Hamidi said he would prefer the next general election to be called early rather than wait for the government to serve out its full term till end 2027. PAS says it agrees. The comments come as Malaysia enters an increasingly crowded election calendar. For PAS and UMNO, there is already a model for how they could work together. In last month's Negeri Sembilan state election, Barisan Nasional and Perikatan Nasional divided the seats between them rather than going head-to-head, an arrangement that proved to be successful as they secured enough seats to form the state government. Now, both sides are exploring whether that cooperation can be replicated on a national scale. PAS enters those negotiations from a position of strength. It dominates much of Malaysia's Malay Muslim heartland and holds the most number of seats by a single party in parliament. But observers say if PAS wants to pave a credible path to federal power, it will need to expand its reach beyond its traditional support base.
22: They're really, right now, as we speak, are calculating, are strategizing. We're looking towards G16, and therefore what would be our strategy, what do we need to get the votes that we need, which means that the non-Malays, non-Muslim voters, the non-Islamist Malays.
5: Party leaders say the Muktamar will also focus on policies from the economy and social issues to what PAS would actually do in Putrajaya. Here in Kelantan, PAS has little need to prove the strength of its grassroots machinery. But the bigger challenge is expanding that dominance in the Malay heartland into an electoral offering broad enough to win nationally. And this Muktamar could offer the clearest indication yet of how PAS intends to do that. Afif Arifin, CNA, Kota Baru, Malaysia.
4: So from Malaysia, we now want to go to some local PSA stories that we thought that we wanted to inform you of. You would have probably read it as well. There was a push by CNA that Singapore's air quality has entered the unhealthy range in the central region this morning, with the 24-hour PSI reaching 101 at 7 a.m. Now, other parts of the island remained in the moderate range, with readings between 74 and 87. So, we know that NEA has mentioned before that it will issue daily haze advisories whenever PSI exceeds 100. At the same time, Singapore's Inter-Agency Haze Task Force says it is ready to activate response plans if conditions worsen. Regionally, we know Malaysia, Indonesia, Philippines, they are facing very unhealthy air quality range as well. So we will constantly monitor conditions as well. We will keep you updated.

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1: OLED is the peak of panel technology. 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
3: We're going to be looking at caregiver grief. 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We will be speaking with someone who is a caregiver grief expert. 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
10: Now, the morning report with Andrea Heng and Haryanto Dima.
3: Hey, hey, step right in. It is the start of the morning report right here on CNA 938. For years, your life revolves around caring for someone you love. Then one day, they are gone.
11: How do caregivers cope not only with grief, but also with losing the role that gave their life structure and purpose? We find out.
3: Plus, with much AI-generated content on the Nepal disaster circling the internet, we get our resident fact-checker to set the record straight. Good morning. Here are the latest headlines coming up from the CNA newsroom. I'm Haryanto Diman together with Ilakia Selvaraji. The United Nations has warned that it is very, very difficult to reach victims of the catastrophic floods that ravaged the Nepal-Tibet border last week. Dozens of bridges and roads were destroyed. The UN is working alongside the Nepali government to deliver emergency supplies through cargo drones, helicopters, and Nepal supporters who are accustomed to carrying heavy loads and walking long distances. China and India have sent temporary bridges to reopen roads and restore connectivity. Kathmandu has called for more international assistance to replace some of its critical infrastructure, as well as forensic experts to assist in identifying the dead. The death toll has climbed to more than 1,200 people, with some 5,000 still missing. The figure includes more than 800 foreigners. Jack Board travelled by helicopter across the disaster zone along the Trishuli River in the north, close to the border with China. He shares what he saw.
12: The sight was, you know, nothing short of shocking. An entire valley that has essentially been wiped out, town after town, where extreme damage and loss has been inflicted by the incredible force of the torrent from last Wednesday's disaster. In some parts, you can see where the river levels have climbed up the mountainside up to 100 metres. Like nothing you've ever seen before, we were able to take a close view over some of those hydropower tunnels where the technical searches are underway, and just understand the extreme logistics of reaching these places, first of all, and then trying to find the people who may be trapped underground.